0: And
1: probably in microfiche archives by now.
0: Yeah, well, I imagine, because as I say, he got quite a lot of notoriety over the thing, and he wasn't a dummy. I mean, he knew what he was doing, you know.
1: Would you do it?
0: Huh? Would I get on a bicycle tire?
1: Well, I mean, not necessarily a bicycle tire.
0: He also corrected, he had a pillow where the hub of the thing was, because he got a little uncomfortable if you didn't.
1: I can imagine that. So I can imagine the lawn chair was perhaps more intelligent in terms of raw comfort.
0: Well, yeah.
1: And I'd be tempted. I might do that. I mean, you've got to admit, floating in that way would really be cool.
0: I would imagine it would be the thrill of a lifetime.
1: There would be dangers, however. Here in the desert, for example, we have these wonderful, calm, beautiful, nothing stirs kind of days. But then, here in the desert, near Death Valley, the wind can come up with zero warning, and you can go from zero, I mean absolute calm, to 30 miles an hour in about 1 minute. And my luck, I'd get up there. Anyway, you get the picture.
0: Yeah, I can understand.
1: All right, I really appreciate the story.
0: Well, no, I wish, if anybody remembers him, I wish they'd call in, because I'd love to know whatever happened to the guy.
1: All right, well, let's find out. Thank you very much for the, I had no idea there was a precursor to Larry's lawn chair adventure. It was really something. I mean, you've got to admit, it's probably a guy thing. Maybe not. Maybe a lot of gals would want to try it too. Would you? It is pretty tempting. I don't think I'd go overboard and put up enough balloons to carry me to some gigantic, great altitude. I'd want to kind of just float, you know, above the trees maybe, and certainly above the power lines, but not much higher. About like that, and sort of drift across the valley on a nice day. That would be a trip, wouldn't it? But somehow something always goes wrong, and you're waving at 747s at full cruise altitude. Wildcard line, you're on the air. Hello.
2: Yeah, in regard to the balloonist with the lawn chair,
1: yes.
2: I don't know if it's a case of art imitating life or life imitating art, but that was the thing of an A-Team episode several years back.
1: Well, listen, sir, I don't know whether you heard it on the program, but one night we found a man who had the actual audio from the ascent. In other words, Larry had a radio with him, and he was communicating with his wife and with authorities, and we played all of that on the air. Were you aware of that?
2: Unfortunately, I missed that. When I'm a long-haul truck driver, and there are dead spots, believe it or not, in this nation.
1: One of these nights, I will play that again, because it's classic.
2: Please do.
1: Okay.
2: And do something about getting on the air in Arizona, because I, 10, all the way from Phoenix into, like, Barso, I don't get to pick you up.
1: You're kidding.
2: No.
1: Flat
2: spot.
1: Well, why don't you try KDWN, for example, in Las Vegas? Why don't you try
2: 720. I don't get them.
1: How about 770 from Albuquerque? That should certainly work.
2: I'll try that one. I got you on 550 right now, but I'm going to lose you in about another 15 miles.
1: Well, try 770.
2: 770, I will do that.
1: Or maybe even 640 KFI from Los Angeles.
2: Believe it or not, they don't come through to the desert.
1: All right, well, just keep trying those lower-end stations, and you'll find us, I guarantee.
2: Oh, well, especially now that you've got so many more stations coming up, it's getting easier and easier to find you again.
1: In excess of 500 and building. Actually, we're chasing Rush right now. And whether or not we make it is really immaterial to me. Going in excess of 500 affiliates nationwide really is some kind of record for a long-form radio show, and I'm very, very, very proud of that. East of the Rockies, you're on the air. Good morning.
3: Hi, Aaron, how are you?
1: I'm okay, sir. Where are you?
3: This is Rich in Rochester, Michigan.
1: Okay, Rich, we've got static on here.
3: Oh, I'm sorry.
1: Do you hear all that?
3: Oh, yeah, a little bit. Question for you.
1: Real quick.
3: When the remote viewers do the remote thing...
1: Yes, sir.
3: Is there like a time frame that how far they can go back?
1: Okay, answer for you is no. There is no limitation to remote viewing, either in space, although that is disputed by some, in other words, how far you can go, or time. And I believe there is no dispute about that at all. In other words, you can remote view into the past or into the future, or naturally the present as well. No limitations with regard to time. west of the Rockies. You're on the air. Hi. I think we've got a non-functional cell phone there. First time caller line, you're on the air. Hi.
4: Hi. I was wondering, you know, MTV has a reality show. It's like called Fear. Have you ever seen it?
1: Oh, yes.
4: Don't you think it's interesting?
1: Yes, I would do it a little differently.
4: Yeah, it's kind of cheesy. It's like they try and make it more psychologically, like the kids are freaking themselves out.
1: I think it should be a long-form thing. I think it should be a real haunted house. I think that the network doing it should really screw with them big time.
4: Yeah.
1: I mean, you know, with all the special effects capabilities that they have these days. And then there would be no way the people inside could discern if it was real or fake. And the idea would be they could leave any time, and I guarantee you quite a few would.
4: Yeah, I'd also like to see the footage they have with all those infrared cameras and everything they have set up everywhere, you know?
1: Sure.
4: To see if they picked up anything. Well, I just thought you'd be interested in seeing it. I was wondering if you ever watched it.
1: Oh, you bet, of course.
4: Okay, great. Have a good night.
1: All right, thank you. I'm a big fan of reality TV, which a lot of people hate. Even Big Brother, I watched that. People pan that. Boy, that got a terrible review in TV Guide, just terrible. But it is interesting because it's a study of human nature. It's kind of like, you know, putting all the rats together and watching them eat themselves alive, and it's really not all that much different from that. And so it's kind of an interesting study, despite how it's been panned. East of the Rockies, you're on the air. Good morning. Hello?
5: Hello.
1: Yes, hi. You're on the air.
5: Is this Art?
1: Yes, and you're on the air.
5: All right. Your voice does sound different, like always.
1: So they say.
5: All right. Good to hear from you.
1: Turn your radio off, sir. And actually, I'm hearing from you.
5: It's off. I'm on a little handheld phone.
1: I can tell.
5: It's not the best one. I've got it.
1: Anyway, sir, go ahead.
5: Well, I'm a big cat lover, too, and I really like those pictures you put up of Yeti every now and then.
1: Yes.
5: But do you still have the deal where some of the listeners have sent their cat photos in?
1: Yeah, we had a section that we called the Cat Box, and I've been trying to encourage Keith Rowland, my webmaster, to reinstitute it. So we're going to do that. I mean, there are a million good cat pictures out there, and so we're going to get it back.
5: Oh, I know. You know, I have a cat, and, you know, they say that cats are not very smart.
1: Well, they're full of crap.
5: Oh, one of my cats.
1: Whatever they are.
5: One of my cats can say a word in sign language, and he says tuna. And what he does,
1: tuna.
5: I've taught him to raise his paw
1: and
5: shake his paw.
1: And that means tuna?
5: And that means tuna. Because I can show him a can of tuna fish.
1: And he'll raise his paw
5: and
1: shake
5: it? I can say, say tuna, Tigger. And he'll raise his paw and just shake it. It is the cutest thing you ever seen.
1: All right. Well, you know what we're going to do one night, sir? I've got a suit. We're going to have a night where animals talk on the program. That's right, where your animal may talk. So I'll tell you why. You get your cat working on actually saying tuna, and we'll make your cat a star.
4: Tuna.
1: Something like that, anyway. I'm Art Bell.
6: He talked and talked, and I heard him say that she had the longest white hair, the prettiest green eyes anywhere, and the reason they are the greatest flame. Though I smiled, the tears inside were a burning. I wished him luck and good.

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1: Those are the magic numbers. Good morning, everybody. Open lines through the top of the hour, and then Richard C. Hoagland. I'm Art Bell from the network that absolutely owns the nights. All right, back into the great stem cell pool out there, and open lines. First-time caller line, you're on the air. Good evening or morning or something.
2: Good evening, morning, I suppose. As I said, I just came across your show, and it's rather amazing.
1: Where are you?
2: Washington, D.C.
1: Really?
2: WRC. And this used to be 1260. It's what it is, 1260. It used to be a jazz station.
1: Yeah, I know. We bounced all over the dial in Washington, D.C.
2: Yeah.
1: But finally, we appear to be settling down in not one but two places with the addition of WTMT.
2: Yeah. Yeah, and of course, this particular one, WWRC, is very well received all over the area.
1: Oh, indeed so.
2: So you will be successful with that. And as a matter of fact, I was very amazed to hear that you've been on for years. And seems like I've wasted a lot of my lifetime without ever hearing you before.
1: This is why we have archives. If you have a computer, you can dig back.
2: I see. Well, anyway, in spite of that, I did catch a couple of your shows, or three, and they're very captivating, of course, it's kind of tough for people who have to be up at 6 o'clock in the morning.
1: Oh, I know.
2: To get your 3 and 4 o'clock in the morning.
1: Especially back near the nation's capital. Gee, I don't even come on till about 1 o'clock in the morning.
2: That's right, exactly.
1: Yeah.
2: And then you get really interesting around 3 or 4, and then, of course, that's the end of that.
1: Well, my advice is, if
2: tape.
1: Nothing else, that's absolutely right, tape.
2: Yeah. Well, as a matter of fact, I did get to tape a part of your Dr. Day show.
1: Oh, yes.
2: And she is something else.
1: She is something
2: else. And very well known among the doctors.
1: Yes.
2: And everybody says she's got a point, but they don't want to be quoted on it.
1: Well, that's right. If you go to most doctors and you talk to them about what she did, for example, to cure her own cancer, almost all of them will absolutely agree, but boy, will they say that officially.
2: Of course not. But
1: not
2: you can't argue with the fact that she did and how she did it, and that's all there's to it.
1: No, you're absolutely right. There's no argument about it. She did it. Thank you. Thank you very much. Yes, now on the air... not one, with two affiliates in our nation's capital. That's good, though. Wild card line, you're on the air. Hi.
3: Good morning. How are you?
1: I am just spiffy, sir.
3: Well, I'm calling from Galveston, right on the beach.
1: Ah, yes.
3: 740 KTRH.
1: Right.
3: And my question is, have you heard anything back from the guy who found the big metal cylindrical object in the mountains?
1: Metal cylindrical object in the mountains.
3: And I think it was either Ohio or Kentucky.
1: Boy, I hate to say this, but you stumped me.
3: You had a show on about, right before you went on vacation that was about a guy who discovered, he was the one who was doing the excavation of the mountains and found something in the mountains.
1: Hmm. Could that have been somebody who was a sub-host while I was gone?
3: It could have been.
1: That would account for my not recalling it. A cylindrical metal object in
3: the mountain. They found a big cylindrical metal object in a mountain somewhere in Kentucky or Ohio, and they believe it to either be a buried UFO or a undiscovered missile silo.
1: Well... in the movies, I know they take metal objects like that and open them up, and something inevitably crawls out, usually between midnight and about 3 a.m., and eats the people in the lab, and then gets into the woods and starts eating the locals.
3: Yes, the movies are always like that, aren't they?
1: Yes.
3: The other thing that I had to say was that all this weather stuff that's going on here lately,
1: yes, yeah.
3: If you look in Revelations or in the Bible even, it says that there will be no more water but fire next time.
1: Mm-hmm. And do you think this represents the beginning of the end, the apocalypse?
3: Not really. It's the beginning of the opening of the seals, and that is the beginning of the end of the apocalypse.
1: So somebody opened the weather seal.
3: Basically, yeah. If you look at the way things are going, pieces being taken from the earth. The bug thing up there we were talking about.
1: Sure.
3: Bugs coming down and killing the crops.
1: That will go right along hand in hand with the change in weather.
3: Yes, it would.
1: Mm-hmm.
3: Yeah.
1: I hear you have an advisor in the background.
3: That's my wife.
1: I see.
3: She's always advising me on things.
1: All right. Well, thank you both very much. Don't ask me how I knew, but I knew years ago the weather was about to dramatically and profoundly change. I simply knew it. It's one of those knowing things. I knew it was going to change. We are now in the middle of that change. East of the Rockies, you're on the air. Hi.
4: Hi.
1: Hello.
4: Hi, this is Mike from Cleveland.
1: Hello, Mike.
4: I got a question about stem cell research. Are we going too far in our scientific endeavors?
1: You know, Mike,
4: yes.
1: I'm almost convinced that there is no such thing as too far, and you're not
4: really
1: going to stop science.
4: Really?
1: You're just not going to stop science. And and science has proven to us, given every opportunity, that even if it's chancy, you know, even if it's a button they might push or something they might do that would endanger the larger population, their egos are bigger than whatever perceived danger they've got, and they will plunge ahead and do it.
4: You got the education and the willpower to do so.
1: Mm-hmm. Well, I don't know. I don't know. Education is not exactly a complete thing. When you come out of academia, you know, you've got a certain level of knowledge, but you don't have the experience and wisdom to balance that with.
4: Oh, yeah.
1: So if there's a button to push, my friend, they will push it. If there's a vial to open, they will open it. And we can, I guess, argue about the advisability of doing stem cell research or any other sort of on-the-edge research all we want, but they are going to move ahead whether or not we like it. West of the Rockies, you are on the air. Good morning.
5: Good morning, Art.
1: Hi there.
5: Hi, this is Tammy.
1: Tammy
5: in Bellingham, Washington.
1: Yes, Tammy.
5: I just want you to know that my family in Canada 6.5 years ago told me about your show.
1: Oh.
5: And since I'm a nighttime person anyway, I was flipping through the channels and I got to hearing your show and I really like your show, and my family in Canada, we really like your show. They really like your show too.
1: Well, I'm not sure even what my show is. It's a mishmash of all kinds of things. It kind of blurs science and science fiction and moves back and forth and can be anything at any time, which is something that people learn after a while. When they first hear the program, they're kind of confused by what we're doing.
5: But getting to know you on the show, it's like I know you. You know, I know you, but I don't know you.
1: Mm.
5: And Ramona, and hello, Ramona. I wanted to say hello to her, too.
1: Well, if she wants to yell in here, step in here and yell hello, she can do that.
5: Anyway, I just got to know you a little bit, and you're really honest, and a lot of us callers really appreciate you being so honest.
1: Well, I try.
5: And you're really courageous. I like your how courageous you are, and we don't know very much about your wife, but she must be very honest and courageous as well.
1: Well, I'll tell you what I'll do. Since she didn't step in, she may be occupied with something else, but I've done it in the past. One of these nights, I will put her on the air.
5: Good.
1: And let her tell you about herself.
5: That would be really nice.
1: Okay.
5: That would be really nice. Also, I want to say, yes, thank you for talking about the weather changes, and thank you for keeping us listeners informed about the worldly news.
1: Okay. Here's what I would say in furtherance about the weather, and I've said this many times. I'm going to say it again. The weather is changing. The change is already underway. It's going to be a profound change, and we should not argue about whether it's occurring any longer, because even the experts now agree it is occurring. What we should do is begin to plan for it. so that whatever is going to occur, we can make it through to the other side. In other words, if the farm belt begins to fail, we need to begin making alternative plans right now. And maybe, unlike other civilizations that have come and gone and have been decimated by weather changes, short, fast weather changes that we appear to be on the edge of right now, our civilization has a chance of making it through. All we need to do is to begin to plan. First time caller line, you're on the air. Good morning.
6: Hello, Art. How are you?
1: I'm all right, sir. Where are you?
6: My name's Dale, and I'm in Illinois. I'm a truck driver. I'm rolling through the night toward Mason City, Iowa.
1: Yes, sir.
6: And my question for you, Art, is I'm sure you're aware of this coming. They're coming out with this digital satellite radio for cars and stuff.
1: I am aware of it, yes.
6: Is there any chance your program's going to be available through that?
1: Yes, there's a good chance.
6: That answers my question, because I'm going to buy that just specifically. I'm going to subscribe specifically so I can pull you in wherever I'm at.
1: Well, I imagine it's going to be something like that is going to, I think, mainly people like yourself, you know, long-haul truck drivers. And I can absolutely understand why you would want it.
6: Well, I tell you, Art, the way these trucks are built with so much fiberglass in the cabs and stuff anymore, it's really tough to get anything on AM radio.
1: There's
6: no ground plane.
1: You're exactly right. There's no ground plane. And there are ways around that. The Sea Crane Company manufactures a really, really good antenna. One of the drawbacks of any AM antenna is that it's short. AM radio really requires a very long antenna. And it's very short. Even a car antenna is very short. And so if you have a coil there that electrically makes it longer, you're going to hear a lot more. And they've got one like that. You might want to check into it.
6: I'll do that.
1: All right, sir.
6: Thank you, sir.
1: Thank you, and take care. Wildcard line, you're on the air. Good morning.
7: Yes. Hi, Art.
1: Hello. Where are you?
7: I'm Laura from Miami.
1: All right. Nora.
7: Laura.
1: Laura.
7: Yeah, Laura.
1: Sorry about that, Laura. Okay.
7: That's okay. I knew you liked reality TV. Have you watched Fear Factor?
1: Someone just asked me that a few minutes ago, yes.
7: Oh, geez, I'm sorry, I must have been out of the room.
1: Oh, yes, indeed, Laura.
7: What about Murder in Small Town X?
1: That I have not seen.
7: That's on Fox on, let me see, what is it, Tuesdays at 9 o'clock.
1: Reality TV?
7: Yeah, reality TV.
1: Oh, no kidding, I'll have to check it out.
7: Yeah, that's cool.
1: I kind of like Fear Factor.
7: Yeah, did you see the episode where they had to eat boiled buffalo testicles?
1: Yes, I did.
7: That was gross.
1: And both gals, I think, bailed out, right?
7: Yes. Oh, absolutely.
1: You know, it looked gross. I don't think, $50,000 is a lot of money, but it's not that much.
7: Right, absolutely. Oh, and I have a cat, too, named Chi-Chi.
1: Chi-Chi.
7: Yeah, Chi-Chi. She's so cute.
1: Yeah, cats are cute. Some fellow called earlier and said, well, a lot of people say cats are dumb.
7: Oh, no, they're smart.
1: Cats are far smarter than other animals.
7: Right. Well, my dog's pretty smart, too. She's a nice girl.
1: It's just that the owner has to be smart enough to see the subtle brilliance of felines.
7: Yeah.
1: I appreciate the call. Thank you. And that's what they do have. They have a kind of a subtle the brilliance, and if you don't recognize subtle brilliance, then I suppose they seem dumb to you, but you've got to look for the small things. If you look carefully in a smart cat's eyes, the intellect is unmistakable. East of the Rockies, you're on the air. Good morning.
8: Hi, it's Dave Kaufman, Scranton, Pennsylvania.
1: Yes, hi, Dave.
8: Hi. How you doing? What happened to the guy from the day you had your tooth pull out? You were going to have someone on from Oregon to report?
1: Oh, yes. Well, he has simply been moved, and he will be on Monday.
8: Monday, yeah. His book's very interesting. I ordered his book from Amazon.
1: Yeah, he'll be on Monday, this coming Monday.
8: How'd you make out with your tooth? You didn't mention it.
1: I
8: know you don't want to talk about your illness. I understand that, but I didn't hear you.
1: Well, it was this... I had, well, it was 1995 or 6, I had this root canal done so they could put a bridge on. And they put the bridge on, and they put it on with the super-duper glue or whatever, so the bridge didn't come off. So they had to drill down through the bridge into the tooth. And it turns out that, lucky me, most normal people have two roots, right?
8: Right.
1: Well, in that tooth, there were two roots with two branches. So I had four roots. And when they originally did the root canal, they only did a root canal on two roots. So the other two roots decided that they would do what roots do, and so they had to drill down through anyway.
8: Lucky you.
1: Lucky me.
8: I sent you a link also about vampire researchers from Great Britain and how to get in touch with them. What, you have an idea for a show? Did you ever look into that?
1: I really would like to do a show on vampires.
8: I sent you a link on it. There's a group of folks from the New England area, Great Britain, England, the UK, and how to contact them. They have a whole website up there, and they're really into that. They travel around the world, and I sent you a link on how to contact them.
1: Well, our British listeners and guests are going to be more accessible soon. Coming up next month, I think, we're going to be on London Broadcasting. We're going to have a full five-hour show on London Broadcasting. It's going to be interesting to see what the British think of the program. So I'll check into it. Vampires, I don't know. Are they myth? Or is there some reality at the base of the myth? Certainly some of it, or even a lot of it, is myth. But is all of it myth? I don't know. West of the Rockies, you're on the air. Good morning.
9: Good morning. Good afternoon. Good evening, Art.
1: Yes, sir.
9: This is George from San Jose.
1: Hi, George.
9: Yes. I've sent you several emails in the past about Overunity.
1: Yes, sir.
9: I don't know if you saw the one I sent you about the company that's coming out with the...
1: whatever you have on the back, whatever you have on in the background, turn it off, please. TV, huh? Overunity. I have a real problem with Overunity because I don't think it's possible, or at least I've not yet seen it demonstrated, even at the toy level. I don't want to hear talk about it. I don't want to see drawings. I want to see something that actually demonstrates Overunity. And
9: on the website that I sent you along with the email,
1: right?
9: They show you demonstrating these two machines that they have, that one is a generator and one is a motor. And it's really interesting. I mean, if you just look at the website, you can find that email.
1: Oh, okay. I appreciate your call, sir. Bring me a working model. I mean, let me just lay it out for everybody, all right? I'm sorry. I don't believe it. Overunity just is not possible. Now, I nevertheless remain open-minded. Not to talk, and not to drawings, and not to schematics, but to a device. And if you really have such a device, then I've got over 500 radio stations, and I'm not afraid of a damn soul. So if you bring this device to me, and it really is Overunity, I would be glad to give you 5 hours, four if it's real soon, 5 hours, though, beginning next week, of a national forum to blast your news to the entire country, in fact, to the world, and to all of the oil companies and all of the big concerns. It would go berserk. I really could care less. If you've got it, and if you've really got the goods, then either ship it to me or bring it to me under armed guard. I would be glad to check into it, and then I will give you the biggest national forum you ever saw, and you can tell everybody about it. That's my offer. It's a simple one. There's no money involved. All you've got to do is get your magical Overunity device to me, and I will put you here on the radio, and that will lead to other large media appearances, and you will get your device in front of the world. That's the standing offer. But don't send me talk. Don't send me schematics. Don't send me pictures. Don't send me claims. Just either send or bring a device to me that actually achieves what you say it does. You need not leave it here. And I will make the appropriate measurements, or if I'm not good enough scientifically to do it, I will have others step in who are. And I will give you the national forum that will let you just tell the whole world about it. Now, that's the best offer I can think of. It really is the best offer I can think of. So there it is, out on the table. And we need not have any more talk about all of this. If you've got the goods,
10: You get them here, I'll get it on the air, you'll be a billionaire. Maybe just a few months, but you'll be a billionaire. So that should either, you know, let's stop the talk and do the walk, huh? I'm Art Bell. This is Coast to Coast AM, where, if you'll stay tuned, Richard C. Hoagland is coming up next. We're going to talk a lot about Mars.

0: reference to NASA, now revered in the halls with, you can't turn a corner in a hall at NASA without seeing a bust of Richard C. Hoagland. A science advisor once to Walter C. Cronkite, an Angstrom Science Award winner, and for years a very important science adjunct to this program, here tonight saying, well, he said to me on the phone, he solved the mystery of Mars. That's quite a claim. Richard, welcome.
1: Good evening, Art.
0: Good evening.
1: How are you feeling?
0: Just spiffy, Richard.
1: Okay. yeah, we actually probably have solved a lot of things, and what I want to do tonight is to set up a mystery, and as we go from half hour to half hour, unfold segments of it, and then maybe halfway through, because I know we're going to do an abbreviated show tonight, we'll give everybody the bottom line. But it's really pretty cool.
0: Can you review the recent news headlines with respect to Mars, the gas and the life in the gas, maybe in the controversy?
1: We see directly into the mystery. And, you know, for a lot of people, Art, they may not know why Mars is a mystery, so maybe we should start there. Maybe we should kind of quickly give people a thumbnail sketch.
0: Why is Mars a mystery?
1: Because it's Earth, but it's not. I mean, for literally centuries, we have looked at it, you know, with the eye, you know, in the night sky is this reddish thing. By the way, I want to talk about your telescope in a little while.
0: Okay.
1: Because obviously you have now joined the pleasured ranks of those of us that actually look through real glass and at real mirrors, not at images and, you know, JPEGs and all that stuff.
0: Yeah, this thing is
1: old-fashioned way.
0: It really is something else.
1: And it is, isn't it just totally another world?
0: Yeah, it's a blowaway.
1: It is. I mean, I'm sitting here looking out the bridge windows of Enterprise at this gorgeous, almost last quarter moon rising over my desert. And it's just breathtaking. And for people who live in cities, you know, the only way you're going to get to see the sky now is to get a telescope. And this one sounds like it's a pretty cool deal.
0: Yeah, it is.
1: And I am not being paid to say this, okay?
0: Right.
1: But I'm just so thrilled that you have joined the ranks of those of us for years who have frozen our buns off in the middle of the winter to go out and look at Orion and other things. And there are all kinds of neat mysteries. And we will probably not have time tonight. But at some point, I need to introduce you to how to marry some of your gadgets to your telescope.
0: Yeah, I really want to do that.
1: There is a whole body of knowledge and even websites of people who have taken camcorders and webcams.
0: Well, yeah, I've got all that stuff. I've even got night vision. I mean, I've got more stuff that I could marry if I could marry it, and I know there is a way. So
1: it is so simple. There are people, for instance, there is a guy in Boston who works at the Planetarium, which was the kind of competitor to the planetarium I worked at when I was in New England in Springfield. And he has published in Sky and Telescope several articles. I guess he's got a book now and he's got a website for how to shoot with a really relatively small telescope amazing views, not just of, you know, the big celestial objects, moon, planets, stuff like that, but he captures things like the space station and the shuttle and produces recognizable images through this shimmering sea of air we call the atmosphere.
0: Well, it's following the space station, for example, which is very bright and very easy to see. It comes roaring over us here, and it's bright. It's as bright almost as Venus. And if you take a very strong pair of binoculars, you can even see the solar panels on it.
1: Yep.
0: You can see the shape, and so it's very exciting. My only problem, Richard. My advantage is I've got this webcam, so if I can get something married, I can put the shots up on the web and just let it continue to scroll. So I'm all for that. Listen, back to Mars. Why is Mars a mystery?
1: Well, because when you start out looking at it with the eye and then with a telescope, like, for instance, Percival Lowell did at the turn of the century, he thought he saw this faint webbing of artificial lines that indicated there was somebody home, somebody building something, somebody digging something.
0: The
1: famous canals.
0: Canals, yeah.
1: Yeah, which were actually discovered in 1877 by an Italian astronomer named Schiaparelli. Well, for 30, 40 years, up until the first couple of decades of this century, a little longer, everybody was intensely debating the canals on Mars like they have debated now Sidonia and the face and all that, because it looked as if, with the technology we had, pretty good telescopes, that somebody might be doing massive global engineering.
0: Well, that was the debate when I was a child, Richard. They were talking about the canals, and about half the scientists were saying These are engineered canals for the moving of water on Mars. That's what everybody thought when I was a child.
1: From the polar caps, yes.
0: Right.
1: And the other half thought those first half were crazy.
0: Right.
1: Which is kind of the way the whole Face on Mars thing is now divided. Half the folks think they're there and, you know, somebody built them or built it and there's an ancient civilization in ruins. And the other half thinks that us half, you know, because I obviously am in that camp, are totally out to lunch. Well, as this debate has evolved, we suddenly entered the space age. This was now in 1957. And in the early mid-60s, in 65, we, the United States, the world, because we represented the world at that time because the Russians had not been able to achieve this, we sent our first unmanned spacecraft to Mars called Mariner 4.
0: Right.
1: And in July of 1965, on July 14th, Bastille Night, I created and orchestrated and conducted and hosted a five-hour show, Art, which was nominated for a Peabody, a radio show, which involved people from JPL and people from Harvard and people like Alan Hynek in an auditorium that I had set up in Springfield, Massachusetts, to celebrate and to inquire over the flyby of Mars by this first little unmanned spacecraft, Mariner 4.
0: Mm-hmm.
1: And it was that spacecraft which basically killed the Martian legend. It basically drove the spike into the whole Lowell idea of, you know, valiant Martians digging canals, preserving their dying civilization, et cetera, because it gave us the cratered Mars. It gave us the Mars which has basically no atmosphere. There's no air there. It's 1/100th of the air we're breathing. And it's the wrong kind of air. It's CO2 as opposed to oxygen. And it gave us this battered, ancient, cratered, lunar-type landscape that basically in one fell swoop killed all of the romance and the visions and the fantasies and the projections of literally dozens of generations of people who had come before, because it showed us that Mars, if it ever had been alive, it was now dead. It's dead, Jim, and it really seemed dead.
0: Right.
1: And then in 71, when we sent our first spacecraft to orbit, called Mariner 9, the Martian legend kind of did a renaissance. Because that spacecraft, which went into orbit, as opposed to just flying by, you know, in a few hours,
0: right,
1: it photographed over the next couple, 3 years, the whole planet at pretty good resolution. And it showed us that Mars was this amazing place that had incredible towering mountains, vast waters that looked like they had carved, you know, riverbeds and canyons, and, you know, it had polar caps, it had water, it had the definite water ice, all right? It had all the essences of potential life that had long gone, that maybe once it had been alive, it had been like the Earth, but in the ensuing billions of years of solar system history, it had taken a divergent path. And it had died, and we had not. And then everyone said, well, now we can do comparative planetology. We can take a look at Mars and see, you know, how planets die. And that was the condition that existed, that kind of, well, there was something there a long time ago, but nothing now, until Viking. Viking was 76, and I, of course, was one of the privileged few to actually be at JPL the night we landed the first Viking spacecraft. And I was sitting there literally dawn. It was 5 o'clock in the morning Pacific time, as we're landing on another planet for the first time, and those first pictures come in, and on my right is Gene Roddenberry, my dear friend who created Star Trek, and on my left is Eric Burgess, who along with Arthur Clarke and others formed the British Interplanetary Society, and Eric actually wrote the first paper on unmanned probes to Mars way back in the 1930s, and there were like 1,000-plus other people, newsmen and space groupies and scientists, and I mean, it was just one of those incredible moments when everybody was looking at the dream.
0: At that incredible moment, what were the expectations?
1: We didn't know. I mean, we really didn't know what we would see when those first pictures came in. We knew we had a cold and kind of desolate place, but there was hope. I mean, Sagan, for instance, who was there, had insisted that the cameras have a function that allowed them to record movement, because his greatest fear was that we would land during the day, we'd look out at, let's say, a desolate Arizona, New Mexico kind of landscape, and at night, you know, there'd be rumblings and shufflings, and the IMUs, the little gyroscopes and accelerometers in the spacecraft would kind of detect footsteps,
0: Right.
1: But there'd be no lights, and there'd be no way to catch whoever was coming up and sniffing around the lander to see if anybody was home. So there was a feature built into the camera where you could basically take a series of still images and then play them back to detect motion.
0: Sure.
1: Like a motion detector.
0: Sure.
1: My first picture came in, it was of the footpad, which, I mean, I had argued myself with the engineers, why the hell do you go all the way to Mars, sit down, and take your first picture looking down at the ground?
0: Well, I think I understand that one, so that you can calibrate and understand the resolution your camera has arrived with.
1: That, plus they wanted to see that there was some possibility that the spacecraft could sink into deep sand dunes. And, you know, we got this vision that they have this picture of the last few instants of picture showing the footpads and the spacecraft being swallowed by dust and sand.
0: So in other words, they see where the foot is, they get to look at the foot, and they test the resolution, they look at something recognizable,
1: exactly. And
0: then look elsewhere. Sure, makes sense, yeah.
1: The second panorama, a few minutes later, because this thing did not take pictures like, you know, digital pictures now, full frame.
0: Right.
1: It wiped them on vertically, line by line.
0: Right, it's called slow scan.
1: Slow scan. And it went from left to right, and we literally sat there, 1,500 of us, holding our breath, watching this picture of Mars come in line by line by line.
0: Mm-hmm.
1: And it was, well, the really neat thing was when the whole thing had finished, Roddenberry, who's sitting to my right, leaps up and yells, cut, print. And I said, I don't know that man. He's not my friend. I don't know.
0: Cut,
1: no, it was just an incredible, joyous moment because we finally were seeing the real Mars. And the real Mars looked like New Mexico.
0: Uh-huh.
1: And a few hours later, they got it calibrated, so they got.
0: Actually, that's very good, Richard. You know, it does look like New Mexico.
1: It does.
0: Yeah.
1: Particularly well in places like Sedona, which is northern Arizona, which has red rocks. I mean, I've always had this quiet suspicion, you know, as our work has progressed and we've figured out that maybe we're from Mars, that the reason a lot of people like to hang out in northern Arizona is because they're really secret Martians and they like the landscape.
0: Well, you know, maybe we're from Mars. Did you happen to hear my program last night?
1: Yes.
0: It was represented to me that there are clumps of ice, clumps of essentially water by the time it gets to the atmosphere, that just bombards every planet, literally everything.
1: This is Lewis Frank's idea.
0: Yeah, with the seeds of life or potential life, with the ingredients
1: for
0: life.
1: There are two things going on here. One is Lewis Frank's idea. He's at the University of Iowa, by the way. He's not in California, as Stephen said.
0: Yes.
1: I've known Stephen Schwartz for a very long time, and he's very good at some things, but his memory for details sometimes. So Lewis Frank is at the University of Iowa, and he propounded this very controversial model that the solar system is filled with mini comets.
0: Yes.
1: And they are bombarding not only the Earth, but other planets.
0: Sure.
1: There are huge problems with that model, and we don't have time to get into them tonight, but there's a possible way to salvage the model if they're not solid chunks, but dust clouds of ice crystals, so they have no mass, but they have enough water to feed the second theory, which is a report from a British astrophysicist, actually he's Indian, named Vikrama Singh. I just love saying his name. He's a friend of Fred Hoyle's, who was a very brilliant British astrophysicist who, you know, propounded the steady-state model of the universe back in the 50s and 60s. And Vikrama Singh and Hoyle together have worked for years on the idea of panspermia, that life exists in interplanetary space between the planets, even interstellar space, and that from time to time we are bombarded by comets or cometary stuff that seeds the Earth with viruses and other, you know, small life forms.
0: Sure.
1: That, in fact, life on Earth began because it was seeded from outer space. And he, at a conference in England recently in the last couple, 3 days, stood up and pointed to an experiment that I guess he was involved in involving a stratospheric balloon that was lofted up to like 40, 45 miles, something like that, and sampled.
0: Up to such an altitude where there should not be any living
1: anything
0: organisms.
1: Anything from the ground.
0: From the ground.
1: Could not get up above the...
0: Is that a reasonable tenet?
1: It is a very reasonable tenet.
0: All right, and so he got up there above the life zone, we'll call it.
1: Yep, because the air currents simply don't propel anything up that high.
0: And he found?
1: He found little microbes.
0: Son of a gun.
1: And they look weird, and they look alien, and they look definitely non-terrestrial. And if this is confirmed, it would be the first detection of living, breathing little guys.
0: Would it confirm the theory?
1: It would confirm the theory that there's something floating around the solar system that we have not been aware of.
0: That potentially could seed life. Now, obviously, if the planet in question would not harbor life or be conducive to life, then they could crash in all they wanted. There wouldn't be any life.
1: Exactly. You have to have a fertile petri dish.
0: Right.
1: So this is pretty interesting news, and we'll have to see, you know, we'll have to stay tuned and see whether it's corroborated. He's had a lot of flack from some folks, but some support from other folks, and, you know, we'll just watch this play out.
0: What is the argument, Richard? Do some argue yes, somehow something could make it up there?
1: Yeah, that's the idea, that he's just not recognizing that there are unusual events. For instance, when volcanoes, big ones.
0: But, Richard, if that were so, they would be recognizable bacterium, wouldn't they?
1: Well, it depends on how long they've been up there. For instance,
0: true,
1: we know now that microbes can live in all kinds of exotic environments. In fact, there's a whole term coined for little guys that can live in extreme places.
0: And in fact, the radiation levels at that altitude would perhaps reshape them a bit, eh?
1: That's right. These are called extremophiles, and we find them, you know, 20,000 feet down in the bottom of the ocean, and
0: yes,
1: they're called black smokers.
0: Mm-hmm.
1: We find them in the hot springs like Yellowstone.
0: Black smokers are volcanic vents.
1: On the bottom of the ocean. Erupting iron sulfide.
0: And
1: this
0: life gathers all around them.
1: Right.
0: It's absolutely amazing at a depth where there ought be nothing.
1: And there's life because there's no light down there, so you'd think there'd be no life. But it turns out that they have a life chain, a metabolic chain based on metabolizing things like hydrogen sulfide bacteria. So you have even complicated guys like clams and tube worms and relatively sophisticated life forms living off this interior energy of the Earth. It's basically geothermal energy.
0: So if it could happen here, it could happen on another planet with similar volcanic
1: energy. That's right, like the oceans of Europa, which is one of our ideas.
0: All right. Richard, we're at the half-hour mark. Gather yourself, take a good deep breath, and we'll be right back. All right, we're talking about Mars, actually solving the mystery of Mars to some degree tonight. Richard C. Hoagland is my guest. Don't touch that dial.

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1: What good is Mars? Guess you might want to ask yourself that question. What good is Mars? Well, maybe a day when we need it. Because didn't we just decide a little while ago that planets can die? Well, wait a minute. Planets can die. Then that means one day our planet could die, like Mars died. Yeah, we might need it. That is so cool. Not one thunderclap, but two. I just realized I could do that. I did it actually by mistake. That's the way most of these things get started, right? I realized I could do it by mistake, and now I realize I can do it on purpose. Check this out. One more time. A big dual thunderclap. Watch this. That's really cool. All right. Back now to Richard C. Hoagland. Richard, you're back on the air again.
2: Sounds like New Mexico.
1: Yeah, I know. You've been getting a lot of that lately, haven't you?
2: Yes, it's gorgeous. It really is. One of the things I missed when I lived in San Francisco was that we never got thunderstorms. And one night, very late, many years ago, a front roll through across the Pacific.
1: Yeah.
2: And we had thunderstorms, and everybody got up. The whole city, Berkeley, Oakland, everybody waked everybody, they called everybody, and there was a huge all-night block party as people watched lightning and rain and heard thunder.
1: Well, I don't have block parties here, Richard. We have it occasionally. This is the month when we get it. When you have a 100-foot tower in your backyard during a big thunderstorm, you don't go observe the beat. Well, you do, but you sit out there and mostly pray. Please don't hit my tower. Please.
2: I know the feeling.
1: Yeah.
2: Remember, I'm 8,000 feet,
1: right.
2: And I have electronic gadgets like you do.
1: Yes.
2: And you don't want something to hit. Actually, when it strikes close, the amp is very impressive.
1: I know.
2: It's very impressive. So we were talking about life and possible life on Mars, and this Wickramasinghe thing. You know, life, the little bacteria in the stratosphere?
1: Yes.
2: And the Louis Frank thing, the possible little mini-comets, in fact, is tied in to the potential solution to the mystery of Mars. So we're going to come back to this, folks. You've got to stay tuned.
1: All right.
2: Because later in the evening, we're going to tie these two things, which Art did not know were connected, back to what we think we have now discovered.
1: All right. We're also going to have some very interesting photographs for you, probably just after the top of the hour on my website. So stay tuned for that. Stay by your computer. We'll tell you when we're ready. Not yet.
2: I remember when we could do radio and not have to worry about the pictures.
1: Well, look, there's nothing like pictures to punctuate whatever you're saying, Richard.
2: No. I mean, I'm obviously, you know, tongue in cheek here because we have developed through, you know, your show this incredible combined medium.
1: Yeah.
2: You know, remember, we did the first internet radio simulcast?
1: I remember. They absolutely should be combined, and I will continue to combine them as long as I'm here, increasing that every time I get an opportunity. Anyway, then there's this gas thing on Mars. I want to understand that controversy, Richard.
2: Well, this segues nicely because, as I said, in 76, there I was at the JPL with Gene on my right, Eric on my left, and 1,500 friends watching Viking land. Now, Viking was billed by NASA as the search for life on Mars,
1: right,
2: for a good reason.
1: Right.
2: The idea was you'd land this VW-sized spacecraft by remote control, because it's 8 minutes away by the speed of light, so there was no hands-on law. We literally were getting our data 8 minutes after everything had happened. So it either happened or it didn't. There was not a damn thing anybody could do about it.
1: Mm-hmm.
2: So we get the pictures, and then a couple days after, the little hoppers in the top of the spacecraft opened up, and an arm reached out, a kind of a remote robotic arm, and the computer, under pre-stored ground commands from JPL, picked up the soil sample,
1: yep,
2: brought it back, and then dumped the soil in the containers on the top of the spacecraft,
1: mm-hmm,
2: kind of equilibrating, you know, between the first and the second and third experiment. So everybody got their samples, and then the instruments went to work. Now, what NASA had done is to go to TRW, which is a major aerospace company in Southern California, and they had built into about a cubic foot of space. Cubic foot is about, what, the size of your monitor, maybe?
1: Right.
2: They had built an incredible, complex, remote-controlled biochemistry laboratory, one cubic foot, and set it 40, 50 million miles away to Mars and set it down on the surface.
1: Mm.
2: And the idea was that this laboratory would sniff and sample and, you know, examine the stuff going on in the three chambers and report from three different experiments whether there were any microbes in the soil.
1: Let me represent the average person now. That was a long time ago, Richard, and as far as I knew from then, there wasn't much to be announced. And now, all of a sudden, in 2001, we're getting some sort of announcement about something they found then. I just don't get it.
2: I love the way you mentioned the number 2001. Because there's a lot of things happening this year that I think it's kind of time that they happen.
1: Well, okay, but they answer my question. I mean, why are we hearing about this just now? Is it some...
2: Well, according to the story, I was there, so I can tell you what happened at the other end of this pipeline 25 years ago. The three experiments did their thing, and all of them reported positive results, Art. Every experiment that NASA did in this gadget said there's life on Mars. And those of us who were watching were absolutely dumbfounded because the experiments had been designed to look for opposite kinds of chemistry, and you couldn't have a positive registering life if there was opposite stuff going on in the soil. In other words, it was like having a yes and a no answer simultaneously.
1: Hmm.
2: And then there was a fourth experiment called a GCMS, which was...
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0: 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And now, Art Bell.
1: Couldn't. That in fact, it was what they called funny chemistry, having to do with a very weird surface, a highly oxidized, a super oxidized surface of Mars, given its peculiar history and environment. And in fact, it was only chemistry, it wasn't life, and everybody go home and nobody get excited. Mm-hmm. Well, one guy wouldn't go home. His name is Gil Levin, Dr. Gilbert Levin. I think I've discussed him a couple times on your show briefly.
2: You have, yes.
1: And he ran a company called Biospherics, Inc., and he and his co-investigator have insisted for 25 years that their experiment, in fact, did detect microbial life in the soils of Mars, and NASA simply changed the rules in mid-game.
2: Why?
1: Well, that's a huge political discussion, and I don't want to kind of get off into politics.
2: All right, okay.
1: But what he has been doing is he has been pursuing every possible loophole to try to counter the official NASA position that we didn't discover life, or his experiment didn't discover life. Now, his experiment was called the labeled release experiment, and the theory was as follows. You basically put the soil in the chamber, right, and in his gadget, his little vial, you then dropped in a little nutrient, which was called affectionately chicken soup.
2: Okay.
1: It was actually a complex organic compound. And the idea was that the little beasties, the little microbes in the soil, if they were there, if they were alive, they would glom onto the chicken soup, they would eat it, and they would then respire, I mean, they would outgas, exhale, carbon dioxide, like microbes do here on Earth.
2: Right.
1: The difference was this chicken soup was laced with radioactive carbon-14. So as they exhaled their carbon dioxide, the gas would float up to the top of the chamber, and there was a little radiation detector up there that was supposed to measure the amount of radioactive carbon locked up as CO2.
2: Okay.
1: And when everything worked as advertised, I mean, instrumentally, engineeringly, this was an incredible tour de force. I mean, we did an incredible job in 1976 because everything worked. The only thing that didn't work was the interpretation, the scientific reception of what these gadgets were trying to tell us. Because what happened in all these experiments, but in particularly in Levin's experiment, is that the label release thing worked. The gas came off, CO2. The radiation detector measured the carbon-14, which is how it knew how much gas was coming off. And over the next 9 weeks, Art, 9 weeks, that's 2 months plus 1 week, right?
2: Mm-hmm.
1: This thing continued to evolve. Now, they did controls. They then dumped it out, you know, flushed it out, put new soil in, started it up again, they got the same reaction, and then they raised the temperature to about 160 degrees centigrade,
2: mm-hmm,
1: like an oven. And that was supposed to kill the microbes, to sterilize them, and you would then see if you had any reactions after that,
2: right,
1: and the reactions went away. Poof, gone, bang, flat, dead line.
2: So right? Then why didn't they announce, oh my God, life on Mars?
1: Because they couldn't detect in that fourth instrument any organics. And they claimed that that was their control, and that if they couldn't detect the organic residues of little microbes, then there couldn't be microbes, and therefore there couldn't be life, and it had to be some kind of weird oxidizing chemistry. Well, Levin spent 25 years, a quarter of a century, almost as long as I've been pursuing the Cydonia thing. He and his team had been pursuing the idea that they did detect life, that NASA politically didn't want to admit it for whatever reasons, and he's been up against a very stiff uphill climb. In 1999, a guy named Joseph Miller, who's a neurobiologist and a circadian rhythm expert.
2: Mm-hmm.
1: You know what circadian rhythms are, right?
2: Yes, I do.
1: Yeah, well, for folks who don't, every biological organism appears to have an internal clock. And even when you isolate organisms ranging from microbes to bacteria to mussels to frogs to us, in the dark, away from light and dark, there is this internal clock,
2: right,
1: which tick, tick, tick, tick, tick, and seems to somehow know the planet's rotation, the day of the planet you're on.
2: Sure.

0: So this guy, Miller, somehow had a chance to look at Levin's data 25 years later, back in 99.
1: Mm-hmm.
0: And he was struck by the fact that as the gas came out and was measured by the radioactive detector, it showed little peaks and valleys. Bing, bing, bing.
1: Right.
0: And they looked like they corresponded to the Martian day. So he said, oh, my God, maybe. So he went and asked, and he said, get me all this Viking data. And they said, Dr. Miller, we kind of have a problem there because we've lost it.
1: We lost it?
0: They lost it. And so they scurried around, and they finally found, he thought it was on one of the NASA websites, like everything is supposed to be out there somewhere.
1: Yeah.
0: It wasn't. It wasn't anywhere to be found. Now, he's assuming a benign interpretation. You know me. I think there may be less benign, but let's not get sidetracked. He finally got some people to get him the original magnetic tapes. And lo and behold, they had been programmed in an arcane machine code that was so primitive compared to what we're using now that the programmers had died. There was no way to get the data off the tapes. So then he gets hold of Levin.
1: All right.
0: Fortunately, Levin had made paper copies of everything and was able to supply him with this. And together, over the last year or so, it's 2 years, since 99, 2.5 years, they have been working to restore this data, and Miller has been subjecting it to the kind of controls and statistical analyses that his profession brings to it, neurobiology and circadian rhythm studies.
1: Right.
0: And last week in San Diego, at a major conference, he published a result which is pretty astounding, because he claims that what Levin has found is evidence, unequivocal evidence, of biological activity in the soil which exhibits the circadian rhythm of the 24.66 hour Martian day.
1: And all right, Richard, again, on behalf of the normal person, why should we care whether there is microbial life on Mars right now or not? I mean, basically, it's a wasteland. If Mars once was alive, as we understand major life, it is not now. And if there is microbial life there, what difference is that going to make to us?
0: Well, in the context of your discussion with Stephen last night and in some of the things you were doing in the first hour, we should care because planets are not immortal. Planets can die. And if this incredible, vibrant living world right next door and something terrible happened, or a series of something terribles, and we could be inadvertently doing stuff to our world that would bring on the same catastrophe.
1: Yes.
0: We got to know that, because we got to be able to take another road. We got to be able to take the left fork and not the right fork.
1: I see that clearly.
0: The other thing is that if there is life on Mars, then it presumably had a history. It had an origin. It had an evolution. And it's if it's there now, it exists in its current condition because of all the things that have happened to it.
1: Yeah, I think certainly it's fair to say if it once had the water on it that we think that it had, or even that we know that it had, then there could have been big life there. There could have been complex life there. And if there was, I mean, you're absolutely right. We need to know for that reason. In addition, there are a lot of people talking about the possibility of a terraforming Mars in case we might need it. So I can see all that.
0: And, of course, is there a heart that is so dead that it doesn't want to know if it's alone? Because as Carl was so fond of saying, if we find so much as a microbe next door on Mars,
1: sure,
0: it means the galaxy, the universe,
1: full
0: is
1: of life.
0: Teeming with life.
1: True.
0: And, of course, it would back up with the science, the claims of all the UFO people that there are folks visiting, and claims like us that there might have been an ancient civilization there. And it would be an extraordinary, even to find a microbe. But what you're going to hear tonight as we get through the rest of our mystery is that we're thinking now there's a lot bigger stuff than microbes. And what's amazing is that what we think may have happened to Mars may have left only the microbes alive. Everything else that we think could have been there may now have been deceased.
1: In other words, everything larger than a microbe
0: is gone,
1: deader than a doornail,
0: because of what happened to Mars and what could happen to this planet. It comes back to, what do you do about your home? How do you protect life and limb and home? And so looking at Mars is not an academic exercise. It's a cautionary tale in if you don't do this and this and this, maybe for the grace of God, you'll go that way too.
1: Well, Richard, we do know there's a long history of probe failures to Mars.
0: Incredible, statistically weird failures, yes.
1: Is it so weird that there is some external force at work, whether it be earthly or otherwise, in your opinion?
0: Well, as I said on the PAC show, my bet is that if there's any weird forces, it's political. It's missions don't die, they're just kept from us who are paying for them, because they find things that those guys don't want us to know until the right time.
1: Well, you know, going to Mars or any other planet is a chancy thing to do, and there are going to be failures, but there does seem to be a very disproportionately large number with regard to Mars.
0: Compared to other places we have gone, which are a lot more hostile, like when you go toward Venus, you know,
1: yes,
0: toward the sun, it gets hot.
1: Yes, oh yes.
0: Electronics don't like hot, okay?
1: Right.
0: They like cold better. When you go to the big planets like Jupiter, Saturn, they have huge radiation fields. And we got a Galileo, which we're going to have to go out there and beat to death with a stick because it's just going and going and going. In fact, they're going to dive it into the atmosphere in a couple of years to permanently get rid of it so it won't, you know, clutter up the radio channels and possibly collide with Europa.
1: Actually, it's diving in with a bunch of plutonium, isn't it?
0: Yes, just a little bit. Not a lot. It won't do anything. That's not... Don't even go there, all right?
1: Okay.
0: That's not a real problem. The point is that technology in space works extraordinarily well. We've had Pioneer spacecraft that were sent to Venus back in the 60s that are still alive 20, 30 years after they were launched.
1: That's true.
0: The fact is that going to Mars, which is a relatively benign place, it's right next door, it's just a little further from the sun than we are, the Russians and even us lately have had an extraordinary series of, quote, failures, boys and girls.
1: It really should be the easiest place to go short of the moon.
0: That's right.
1: And it's really the hardest. Richard, hold on. We're at the top of the hour. We will be right back.

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1: It certainly is. Good morning, everybody. We've got the visuals up now to go with the discussion we're about to have. Let me tell you how to get to them, all right? You go to artbell.com, and when you get there, you go to Program over on the left-hand side. Simply go to Tonight's Guest Info. Repeating, Tonight's Guest Info. There you will see the name Richard C. Hoagland. The first thing you'll see is images, Mars illustrations for tonight. Click on that. There are going to be 9 illustrations there that we're going to be talking about. So if you start up the web right now, you'll be able to follow along with us. Again, artbell.com. Go to Program, Tonight's Guest Info, and right under the name Richard C. Hoagland, you'll see the images for tonight. Click on those and follow along with us. Richard C. will be right back. Stay right where you are. All right, back now to Richard C. Hoagland. Figure number one, the first figure is sort of an introductory photograph. I suppose it's a photograph of Mars. And boy, is it a good photograph of Mars. Richard, that's really a pretty picture of Mars.
2: Isn't that gorgeous?
1: Yeah, it's gorgeous.
2: Well, it's not a photo. It's a piece of art.
1: Oh, well, that's why.
2: And it's a piece of art as Mars may have looked many, many, many hundreds of millions or even billions of years ago.
1: Yeah, I thought it looked a little blue.
2: It's very blue. And there's water running down Valles Marineris.
1: Yes.
2: There's an ocean on the left.
1: Yes.
2: Toward Olympus Mons. There's blue sky. There's Rayleigh scattering. There are clouds. It's warm. It's wet. And this is part of the mystery. What we're going to talk about for the next couple hours is the work that I and Mike Barra have been doing for about a year, quietly with a number of other colleagues, to try to put together all the pieces of the puzzle ever since 71, since the first Mariner 9 images that told us we had a place that was maybe like the Earth once and was nowhere like the Earth now.
1: Mm-hmm.
2: I mean, the temperatures on Mars are extraordinarily cold now.
1: Oh, can I ask about one more thing?
2: Sure.
1: The recent storms on Mars.
2: The dust storm.
1: Yeah, the dust storms. You know, I've heard from varying sources that dust storms of the magnitude they're having actually shouldn't be possible.
2: That's one theory. It's an interesting theory. I mean, we know they occur roughly every couple of years when Mars comes around closest to the sun, and we only really get to see them when we're closest to Mars, when it's closest to the sun, which happens roughly every 17 or 15 years.
1: But, I mean, these are monstrous storms.
2: Well, you got several things working for you. You have a very thin air, thin atmosphere.
1: Right.
2: You have an extremely dry surface. I mean, it is bone dry.
1: Right.
2: So when you stir up dust, even in a thin atmosphere, there's no water to wet it. There's no wetting agent. It doesn't stick together.
1: Mm-hmm.
2: It's been dry for many, many millions of years and getting drier.
1: So it's kind of like out here where I live, so dry that when the wind blows, it picks up
2: everything.
1: Yeah, that's right.
2: Now, except on Mars, it picks it up and there's no precipitation falling to bring it back down. There's no nucleation, or very little, you know, which would make it bigger and clump together and make it fall.
1: Yeah.
2: So that's why when Viking landed, we were astonished to see that the skies looked pink.
1: So then it's the it's how close it gets. In other words, when it warms up, when it's closer to the sun.
2: Mars orbit is not circular like the Earth.
1: The energy is sufficient to get it going?
2: Is sufficient, and plus you're tilted, you know, that hemisphere, the southern hemisphere, is tilted toward the sun, so you get an enhanced effect.
1: Okay.
2: On Earth, you know, we have a tilt, 23 and a half degrees. Mm-hmm. Mars is tilted 25 degrees.
1: Mm-hmm.
2: The tilt creates seasons, right?
1: Mm-hmm.
2: On Earth, we're closer and tilted toward the sun in the winter in the northern hemisphere, so the two things kind of moderate. Even though our orbit is pretty circular, it's not exactly a circle. Mars is very elliptical. It's quite elliptical, egg-shaped. And so you can get millions of miles closer to the sun on Mars and in the southern hemisphere summer than you can the northern hemisphere winter. So the summers on Mars are warmer, and the winters are colder by a lot than they would be if the Mars orbit was circular.
1: Okay.
2: So the dust storm that we're seeing erupted from a place called Hellas, and like the one back when Mariner 9 went into orbit in 71, it quickly spread around the entire planet. So for weeks, you couldn't see anything but dust.
1: That's right.
2: You got your telescope just at the wrong time, Art.
1: I know. Although it was really, I could clearly see the storms. It was incredible.
2: Well, I was watching before the storms. Ha ha. And it was, you know, in fact, that was the night we were going to do the show, the night it was closest.
1: Yes.
2: And then you had to leave a little early.
1: Yes.
2: We had an incredible view and all kinds of neat, mysterious things that happened. But the view you see on the screen now, for everybody watching, you know, on the web TV or on their computer, that is the view of what we now think Mars may have looked like hundreds of millions of years ago. And what we've been trying to do is to piece together the puzzle that would allow us to say some very certain things that had never been said before about Mars, and by the end of the evening, we hope to be able to tell you how we got there.
1: Okay.
2: This all comes down to water. It all comes down to where did the water go. That's why Mars Observer and Mars Surveyor were sent.
1: Right.
2: Because NASA, since 71, has seen these incredible evidences of ancient water, you know, vast canyons carved by rushing floods and streams and tributaries and ancient rivers, all bone dry now, all sitting there under their, you know, 100th atmosphere of Earth.
1: Yeah, water is life. Water is life.
2: And water is definitely connected to life. If you don't got water, you don't got anything.
1: Right.
2: So where did the water go? Well, about a year ago, when we finally got our first sets of pictures, this is now the second picture down, Art. All right?
1: All right.
2: In July, a little over a year ago, we published on Enterprise a photograph right after the NASA press conference on water. Remember where they announced they'd found evidence of arroyos?
1: I do indeed.
2: Of erosion that looked like it could have been maybe a million years ago.
1: Sure.
2: Could have been yesterday, but there was no liquid water. Well, we found some images, and this is one of them, which show things, dark, streaky stains.
1: Yes, indeed, dark. Indeed,
2: that,
1: dark.
2: That appear to, look, for all the world, they go from high-level stuff down to lower-level stuff, downhill.
1: I see that, yes.
2: And you can see here several different versions. There's real dark ones, then there's lighter ones, then there's real light ones.
1: If this is moisture being represented...
2: That's what we
1: And
2: saw.
1: It does look like it's going downhill, folks.
2: Going.
1: Take a look for yourself.
2: All right.
1: Inevitably, the darker, the further down you go, the darker it gets, indicating the water's pooling down below.
2: So this has been a mystery now for about a year, and we were the first to publish and claim it was liquid water, and here's the model we actually presented on Enterprise of June.
1: Coming from where?
2: Coming from underground. Coming from water that is being melted underground, because remember, the temperatures refer to the surface, air temperature. But you know, living in the desert, that it can be relatively comfortable standing up, but if you put an egg on your sidewalk out in front of the house, it can actually fry.
1: Yeah, that's right.
2: So the ground can be warmer and can trap energy more than the air. The air is very thin on Mars, so the air temperature is very, very cool all the time. But the ground temperature can get up to 50, 60, 70, 80 degrees.
1: Mm-hmm.
2: Did you know that?
1: I had heard that, yes.
2: And this was measured by Lowell and guys with telescopes and now been reconfirmed. So the ground near the equator can actually rise well above the boiling point of water. I'm sorry, the liquid point, not boiling point.
1: You mean the melting point of ice?
2: Exactly.
1: Yeah.
2: In other words, above 32 degrees Fahrenheit.
1: Sure, sure.
2: Now, the theory says, well, wait a minute. Even if you had water, as soon as it hits the air, it's going to evaporate. So if you have a liquid pool, it'll go poof. It'll disappear within minutes. But if you wet the ground from underneath, and the ground has certain properties, and we'll get into that in a minute, you might be able to have liquid water that would stay liquid wetting the ground like a sponge. You know how you can wet a sponge from underneath and it seeps up through?
1: Sure.
2: It would stay liquid for hours or maybe even half a day before it evaporated, depending upon the kind of soil and where the water was coming from, how deep.
1: Okay.
2: So we looked at these last year and we said, holy, whatever,
1: smokes.
2: It's liquid water.
1: Mm-hmm.
2: And as soon as we said that, NASA said, you guys are crazy. It's dust. These are dust avalanches flowing downhills, et cetera, end of discussion.
1: Hmm.
2: And a whole bunch of people in the so-called anomalous community.
1: How do they know?
2: Well, they don't.
1: They're looking at the same photographs we are, right?
2: That's right. And we've had now geologists, we've had Ron Nix look at this, we've had a lot of other people look at it. There have been a lot of independent investigators, people like Efren Palermo and Jill England, who are two people I really want to cite tonight because they did some amazingly good scientific research, which allowed us to create the paper that we have published on Enterprise.
1: Richard, you can even see in this photograph some of these downhill shadings, which are almost dried up. If you imagine it's water, and at the very bottom, it's darker, as it certainly would be if water, if it was liquid.
2: If it cooled under gravity, and the bottom has more than the top.
1: No question about it.
2: Drying slower. Yeah. Now notice that there are light ones in between.
1: I do. Yes.
2: Okay. Everybody who's ever lived in the Midwest or in the mountains knows that you have a terrible problem, the so-called bathtub or bathroom sink stain problem, which is caused by calcium carbonate.
1: That's right.
2: Or any one of a number of other minerals.
1: Right.
2: If you were to have mineral-laden springs underground, soaking up through the sand and the dust, and wetting it and looking darker because it's wet, and then drying, what you would get in as a residue after that process had gone would be the minerals that are left.
1: Right.
2: You get the white stuff, and you can
1: see
2: some of these streaks now, instead of being dark, they're light.
1: Yes.
2: Well, we were pretty convinced that we were looking at liquid water. And then other people picked up the cudgels. As I said, Efren Palermo put up a website, and he started culling through thousands of Mars images for the stains, as we've called them, stains, because they're dark stains, right?
1: Yes.
2: And he's got an incredible website, which is linked to Enterprise, you know, if you go down a little bit, where he mapped, you know, he basically looked all over and he put up images and images and images. And finally, I got together with him this past spring, and I said, Efren, have you made a map, a global distribution of these images?
1: Right.
2: Because if we're looking at water art, our idea was it should be around the equator because that's where it's warmer.
1: Sure.
2: And it might even be seasonal. And if you looked over enough of Malin's pictures covering a couple of Martian years, you may be able to decode all that. Well, he set up a global Mercator projection, and he involved a very bright young gal named Jill England, who is a statistician. She is a whiz at mathematics. And what she has done is gone through, get this, all of the 70-plus thousand images from Mars that Malin has given us.
1: Right.
2: And done a statistical analysis. A first-rate statistical analysis, which they, by the way, have put into a paper that they're publishing at the Mars Society conference in, I believe it's, you know, in a few days in Denver, the annual conference of people who basically want to send manned missions back to Mars.
1: Yes.
2: Their paper was accepted, and what it shows is that the distributions of these stains is very, very weird.
1: It is. I'm looking at figure three, jumping
2: up. That's
1: that.
2: It. Jump down now to figure number three.
1: Yeah, okay. And we're looking at
2: Efren's map.
1: We're looking at 180-degree difference from a planetary point of view, correct?
2: That's right. You've got a big cluster of stains in one place on Mars, and then if you looked at Mars as a globe, and we'll get to that in a moment, 180 degrees away on the other side of the planet are where the rest of the stains are.
1: Yep, there they are.
2: And there's nothing in between.
1: And you've got them coded. The red dots indicating stain images.
2: That's right.
1: The yellow dots indicating light stain images. And the green dots indicating non-stain.
2: This is Efren and Jill's coding. But as I said, we suggested that he do the map. And this became the central mystery all spring into the summer. We've had all kinds of, you know, discussions among ourselves.
1: Yes.
2: What in the world could be causing this distribution? Now, this distribution has a name. It's called bimodal distribution.
1: What does that mean?
2: Bimodal means it's got two poles.
1: Oh.
2: It comes up in two places.
1: Right,
2: bi meaning two, like bipolar disorder.
1: Sure.
2: There is no way that these can be dust. Because dust, I mean, the airs of Mars flow all around the planet. You have global dust storms, boys and girls. That's what we just stopped discussing, right? So how can you falling down, you know, steep cliffs and other places on Mars only in two areas that are 180 degrees apart. So I looked at this, I looked at this, I looked at this.
1: You can't. Then, it's water.
2: No, it's got to be water. Well, let's put it this way. It has to be a fluid.
1: A fluid of some sort.
2: It might not be. I mean, you know, if you want to be very scientific.
1: Water is a good guess.
2: Water is a very good guess.
1: If we think there was a lot of water on Mars, then it follows there could still be water below the surface on Mars.
2: As we said in our original note last year, those dark things could be oil.
1: Well, it could be.
2: They're so damn dark.
1: It could be.
2: Tommy Gold, you know Tommy Gold?
1: And the way it's going, in about 35 years, it'll be worth, financially, worth bringing oil back from Mars.
2: George, you hear that? You want to drill in Anwar? We've got a place for you.
1: Yes, indeed.
2: Long pipeline. Very long pipeline. Anyway, Tommy Gold, who was a brilliant astrophysicist, he actually was the one who coined the term pulsar and neutron star.
1: Yes.
2: He has proposed that the oil on Earth is not due to organisms, you know, little biogenic things, ancient guys buried
1: in sediment. I thought it was dinosaurs, yeah.
2: Or dinosaurs, you know, we're digging up T-Rexes and putting them in our gas tanks.
1: Right.
2: He is claiming, with some reasonable evidence, that the production of oil is not biological, but is chemical. And, yeah, it involves hydrocarbons, but those are made, you know, naturally as opposed to with life. And that any planet with enough chemistry should have deep layers of oil under its surface, even if it never had life.
1: Well, then shouldn't there be here on Earth more oil forming underground?
2: But it takes a long time to form.
1: Oh, well, I understand. But shouldn't they be able to see, even at the macro level, some development of new oil?
2: It would depend on where you're drilling. And in other words, how would you know if you're drilling into a pool in sediments that it isn't a biogenically formed?
1: Well, shouldn't they see something in process, in
2: Well, Gold's theory is so controversial, and it has not been really tested yet. I think they tried to test it in the Baltic Sea.
1: I'd be more comfortable with the fluid idea, the water idea, even than oil.
2: Well, but you have to be kind of objective here and say it could be another fluid. Back down to the map, all right?
1: All right.
2: Because the map is Gold. I mean, this is where. Efren is hopefully listening tonight because we have not told him what we figured out from his map.
1: All right, everybody. For those of you that don't have computers, the two areas 180 degrees apart at both poles of Mars are just filled with these red dots that would indicate some sort of stain images, serious stain images. Elsewhere on the planet, you've got mostly green, which means non-stain images, it's just impossible. It's absolutely impossible. It probably is water. Okay, I'll give you that, Richard.
2: Well, the thing that is conclusive that it's got to be a fluid and most likely water is the next graphic down. Because I'm looking at this, and I'm looking at this, and I'm suddenly thinking, oh, my God, what would give you an unmistakable bimodal double pole 180-degree signature? Tides,
1: indeed, yes.
2: If you look at that diagram, this is lifted from a guy named Michael Payne.
1: Yes.
2: And what people don't realize, you know, even though we live on Earth, even if you live near the seashore, most people don't realize that we, for a very good reason, have two high tides a day. I mean, you living in a desert, you wouldn't know anything about this, but presumably when you were out in Okinawa or places like that, you watch the ocean?
1: Yes, Richard, I've watched the ocean from time to time.
2: Tongue in cheek. The reason we have two tides is because the moon is the culprit here. The moon raises gravitationally a lump of water on the one side of the Earth. That's where you have one high tide. But what most people don't know is that on the other side of the Earth, exactly the same moment, you have another high tide,
1: right.
2: 180 degrees opposite. And there's some funny little physics, and that diagram explains it if people want to go and kind of study it. But, you know, we don't have to get into the details, but on every body where you would have tides...
1: Yeah, actually, I would like to understand that. Hold on, Richard. He's right. We have a high tide on this side, which is facing the moon. I understand, I think, the physics behind that, but I don't understand the physics that would create a high tide on the other side of the Earth, which is not seeing the moon or the influence from the moon. We'll ask about that. I'm Art Bell. This is Coast to Coast AM. Good morning, or afternoon, or evening, or whatever it is, wherever you are.

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0: Think about it. Is it really important to know what happened to Mars? Yes, it probably is, because it could happen to us. In addition to that, should it occur to us, we might need a place to go. So, what have we got up there? Do we have small life? Large life? Do we have water? That's what we're talking about tonight. You might want to stick around and see how it turns out. I'm Art Bell. This is Coast to Coast AM. Yeah, gotta love machines. All right. I am kind of curious. I can understand the physics, I think, of why we have a high tide when the moon's looking at us. But why would we have one on the other side of the Earth? Richard?
1: Okay, let me try to do this simply. And for folks who don't have computers, you're going to really have to think about this mental picture.
0: All right.
1: When the moon is over the any part of the Earth that has an ocean, there's a bulge of water pulled up toward the moon by the moon's gravity.
0: Right.
1: All right. The Earth is also rotating at 1,000 miles an hour.
0: Right.
1: So even if we didn't have a moon, Art, there would be a kind of an inner tube of water around the equator because of the centrifugal force effect of the rotation.
0: Okay.
1: Like swinging a bucket of water around your head.
0: Sure.
1: On a old piece of rope.
0: Right.
1: Which, in fact, I actually did one day and had very interesting results. This was a long time ago. science is experimental, and sometimes you got to experiment, even if it means blowing up your mother's kitchen. Well, that's another story, so we won't go there either tonight. Anyway, so we're on a rotating planet, and you got gravity plus centrifugal force.
0: Okay.
1: So the bulge toward the moon is even a little bigger. But why do we have a bulge away from the moon?
0: On the other side, yeah.
1: Ah, that's a really interesting puzzle, and a lot of people don't understand it, so let me try here.
0: Try me.
1: Okay. It's because the force of gravity from the moon is not linear. In other words, it isn't constant.
0: Okay.
1: It decreases with distance.
0: Okay.
1: And it decreases rapidly with distance.
0: Right.
1: That's why they call it the inverse square law.
0: Right.
1: So by the time you get to the other side of the world, which is 8,000 miles farther from the moon,
0: yes,
1: than the side facing the moon, the force of the moon's gravity is significantly smaller.
0: Right.
1: So the centrifugal force that's spinning up the inner tube of water,
0: yes,
1: can spin it up high on that side because the Earth is being pulled out from under it differentially. It's that differential force. It's the difference between the moon pull and the centrifugal force of the rotating water on the rotating Earth.
0: Yeah,
1: you wind up with two bulges, opposite.
0: Yeah, but it seems to me it ought to be the opposite of that. In other words, it ought to be a low tide there because the moon continues, albeit a lesser pull. And as you're looking at the side of the Earth, it seems to me that would pull it toward the bulge, which would make it a lesser tide on the opposite
1: side. It would be if we were just sitting in space and suddenly moving toward the moon.
0: Right.
1: But because we're in orbit,
0: okay,
1: you have that bucket effect.
0: Okay.
1: And it's all in the rotation. Remember, rotation.
0: Yes, okay.
1: Now, tides like this, because planets are going to orbit other bodies anywhere in the galaxy, anywhere in the universe, you will have two lobe tides, bimodal tidal distribution,
0: okay,
1: on any planet with tides anywhere in the universe.
0: So then your theory is, with regard to Mars, that that tidal effect is what produces the water bulging from the ground on opposite sides.
1: That's right.
0: Okay, I got it.
1: But here's a big problem. What is causing the tides?
0: On Mars.
1: On Mars. It has no moons. I mean, it has two little tiny potatoes.
0: Not enough.
1: No way. And the sun, tidal force, by the way, goes as the inverse cube. The height of tides is as the third power divided of the distance.
0: Okay.
1: So by the time, I mean, we have small solar tides on Earth. They're about half the height of the lunar tides.
0: Mm-hmm.
1: But by the time you get out to Mars, any solar tide is insignificant. Plus, Mars is rotating 24 hours, 37 minutes, half an hour longer than it takes for the Earth to spin.
0: Okay.
1: Why would you have two tidal signatures permanently now on the surface, fixed in time?
0: I don't know.
1: Ah, that's where the break. I mean, I got to tell you that the emotional high, pun intended, of coming up with the answer to this and finding it was the answer to a whole series of mysteries going back to Lowell's time It answers so many questions. That's why we've written this 32-page paper that we have published on Enterprise. You just go to enterprisemission.com or go through your website to us, and right at the very top, there's a big banner that says, Attention. You know, you're going to be swept away by the tides of Mars. And we explain in much more detail than we can tonight how this now answers so many extraordinary mysteries of Mars, including what happened to Mars life.
0: Okay, we'll answer it. Why do they have tides?
1: Why do they have tides? Because it has to be an echo. It has to be telling us about an ancient Mars, a condition, a situation where Mars was close to a big object with good gravity, which maintained those tides.
0: Yeah, but that accounts for it then, not now.
1: Because, well, here's where things get more interesting. Okay, go to the next graphic down. All right?
0: All right. Okay, here we have a picture of, I guess, Mars.
1: We have Palermo's map. You know, computers can now take Mercator and wrap them around spheres.
0: Right.
1: So what we did is we had Efren wrap his map around a globe of Mars, and you wind up now, look at the various captions. You wind up with most of the stains are on what's called the Tharsis bulge.
0: Right.
1: Fewer stains are on the opposite side and what are called the Arabia bulge.
0: Right.
1: And I've got here a graphic showing a tidally distorted ocean. If Mars had an ocean, you know, that egg-shaped thing is aligned.
0: Yes.
1: So it's, and to the right it says two planet five.
0: Yes. Yes. That would account for it then. But
1: remember,
0: how now, Brown Cow?
1: We'll get there. All right. Remember Tom Van Flandern. Tom Van Flandern has maintained for many, many years that Mars used to be a satellite of a bigger guy
0: right.
1: in the outer solar system.
0: Gotcha.
1: Near the asteroid belt.
0: Right, right.
1: We think tonight, boys and girls, we have proven Tom is right.
0: How?
1: Because of the tides. If Mars existed as a satellite relatively close within, let's say, 100,000 miles,
0: right.
1: what would happen is it would become tidally locked. Like the moon goes around the Earth, so you only see one side every month.
0: Right.
1: Mars would go around the big guy, so it would always see the same side. If you were standing on the big planet with Mars as a moon,
0: yes.
1: you'd only see one hemisphere.
0: Okay.
1: We have a weird situation. We've had it since the 70s when Mariner 9 first went into orbit. They found that there's this huge bulge in Mars. Go down to the next graphic, okay?
0: Okay.
1: This is a MOLA graphic. The MOLA is the Mars Orbiter Laser Altimeter.
0: Yes.
1: It's bouncing, pinging laser pulses.
0: Right.
1: Measuring the altitude of various things under the spacecraft orbiting Mars now.
0: Right.
1: So it's developed this incredible, complete Mars map of the altitudes to an error rate of less than a few centimeters.
0: Okay, I'm on it.
1: Okay. Notice that the red stuff, if you look at the key at the top.
0: Yeah, what does that indicate?
1: Okay.
0: What that color scale, what does it mean?
1: The blue stuff is low.
0: Right.
1: The red stuff is high.
0: Okay.
1: Look at where the red stuff is.
0: They're opposite. Yes.
1: Opposite.
0: Roughly.
1: Yep. Now, the one on the left is reversed from the previous diagram. The one on the left is what's called the Tharsis Bulge, where all the huge volcanoes are.
0: Yes.
1: Olympus Mons and
0: right.
1: Arcea Mons and all those others.
0: Gotcha.
1: The one on the right, kind of down at the 4 o'clock position,
0: right.
1: is Arabia Bulge.
0: Right.
1: There are two bulges in the crust and mantle of Mars that have never been explained. They are unique in the solar system. The Tharsis Bulge is the biggest bulge on any planet we've ever visited or ever surveyed in the last 40 years of NASA, and is completely mysterious, totally bafflingly mysterious to every mainstream planetologist within the sound of my voice.
0: Unless there was another big body there.
1: Unless, yes, because what would happen over long periods of time, Art, is things get frozen in.
0: Right.
1: They get deformed. Planets are plastic.
0: Okay, I understand that.
1: You don't think of rock as being plastic, like toothpaste.
0: Okay, I'm with you all the way.
1: Okay.
0: Except, Richard.
1: Let's go down to the next graphic.
0: Okay.
1: And you're except.
0: Okay. I'm there.
1: All right. The next graphic shows a schematic version of what we think happened. Mars got captured sometime between the origin of the solar system 5 billion years ago and X time, you know, back in time millions of years.
0: Right.
1: Mars got captured.
0: Okay.
1: By a planet that used to exist out there where there's now but rubble. And remember Tom's idea?
0: Sure.
1: That there were a couple of planets that blew up?
0: Absolutely.
1: Well, we may not have to go that far. We may just have to smash them together. and it would have the same effect. If they were big enough and they collided at fast enough speed, you'd get the equivalent of a huge explosion.
0: Right.
1: And what that would do is liberate Mars. So this is the schematic of Mars before it was liberated, before it was released in this event.
0: Okay.
1: And what you can see is it would rotate around the big guy, maintaining the same face toward the planet. We think it would have rotated around 24 hours, kind of like its rotational period now, that's the ancient relic rotation revolution period.
0: Yes.
1: And it would raise bulges, both in the crust and in the oceans.
0: Okay.
1: Now, if this occurred, all right, several important other things would happen. That huge bulge, the Tharsis Bulge, has all those big volcanoes. What do big volcanoes do, Art? They belch stuff out.
0: Right.
1: And what kind of stuff is it?
0: Well, molten stuff, rocks, dust.
1: And gases.
0: Ashes, gas, yeah.
1: Gases.
0: Yeah.
1: And that's where we think the Earth's atmosphere came from. In fact, we think the planetary atmospheres of so-called silicate worlds,
0: yes,
1: you know, Earth-like worlds, all comes from volcanoes belching out their guts from the inside on the outside.
0: Okay.
1: And exhaling gases that then form the atmosphere.
0: Right.
1: Then on Earth, life modified the atmosphere because these primitive atmospheres would be CO2.
0: Right.
1: And they'd be nitrogen and they'd be the other things, trace elements. But ultimately, for the last 500 plus million years, life on Earth has transformed the CO2 into oxygen, nitrogen, things like that. So our atmosphere is very atypical of the normal planetary process. But in terms of its ancient origins, it would have been the same on Mars. Big volcanoes mean lots of belching, mean mm-hmm. lots of atmosphere.
0: Mm-hmm.
1: So as you wind up with Mars in this tidal configuration, you wind up augmenting the internal heating process, particularly if Van Flandern is also right that this big guy had another moon. Now, you remember what's going on in the Jovian system right now, where you have these four moons, the so-called Galilean satellites?
0: Yes.
1: And they're nudging each other gravitationally?
0: Right.
1: And they wind up inputting energy into Io, and it's got all that volcanic activity we found back in 1979
0: yes.
1: with Voyager.
0: Yes.
1: Similar situation could have gone on with one other moon in the Planet 5 system. All it would take is one other moon, and there'd be enough tidal disturbance of the rotation revolution that you'd get, basically it's like bending a wire back and forth where the wire gets hot. The energy gets dumped into the interior. It's belched up as in volcanoes. The volcanoes add to the gaseous atmosphere. So you get a very dense atmosphere, much denser than the one now, 100 times denser.
0: But, right? Richard, I'm sorry. I still do not understand. If there is interior water in Mars,
1: mm-hmm.
0: What is causing the tidal effect that brings it to the surface at 180 degrees?
1: You're getting there. You're getting there, okay? But you got to have a little foundation here. So the ultimate upshot of all this is that Mars would have had a dense atmosphere. And the denser the atmosphere, the more it traps heat from the sun.
0: Right.
1: It's called the greenhouse effect.
0: Right.
1: With enough greenhouse, you get nice balmy temperatures.
0: Sure.
1: You get liquid water. You get liquid water for potentially hundreds of millions of years. All right? So what then happened is, according to Tom and according to our separate calculations, either the big guy exploded, or that's our next diagram down, or it got collided by the other planet, so-called Planet K in his model.
0: Right.
1: Either way, you would have had an incredible detonation right on Mars' doorstep. And on Mars, there's a huge southern hemisphere that's actually peppered with craters,
0: right,
1: shoulder-to-shoulder craters. This diagram demonstrates how we think the craters formed. It's the debris from the explosion of the planet. What that did, and that's our last diagram, is to release Mars back into a solar orbit all by itself.
0: I take it this final picture is indeed a photograph of
1: Mars.
0: It's
1: a photograph taken by Hubble a few days ago.
0: Boy, it's a beaut, too.
1: Isn't that gorgeous?
0: Yeah, it is.
1: Yep, yep. It's, by the way, the Cydonia side of Mars.
0: What is the what's the blue at the top and bottom?
1: That is water ice crystals and CO2 that are scattering sunlight, like blue sky. That's clouds. It's a vestige of the atmosphere. So let me go
0: through
1: the last steps. In this model, which I'm really thinking is real, not only would you have the planet deformed into those two bulges in the crust.
0: I understand.
1: The oceans, the water would have collected, Art, in two oceans clustered over Tharsis and and over Arabia.
0: Okay, I can
1: buy
0: that.
1: All right, and it would have sat there for millions, if not hundreds of millions of years.
0: Sure.
1: What happens when the planet blows up or it gets collided? You suddenly lose the gravitational tidal lock. Suddenly, this condition, which has existed for, you know, maybe half a billion years, is released. The gravity field suddenly goes away.
0: Mm-hmm.
1: The tides of Mars are gone.
0: Right.
1: And the water is released to rush at headlong velocity, hundreds of miles an hour, back to the lowest places on Mars, which is in between the two oceans.
0: Right.
1: We see these incredible huge channels. That's why when we talked the other day and you said they just found these incredible big channels.
0: Yes.
1: Guess where they are? They're right at the edges of this ocean. They're where the waters would have rushed for 1,000 miles, 150 miles wide, and carved incredible channels in the crust because of the vacuum forces of that much water rushing at that speed over the surface
0: mm-hmm.
1: under Mars gravity.
0: Mm-hmm.
1: And what we're now saying is that the water that we're seeing in these stains opposite on both these poles, these
0: yes.
1: tidal oceans,
0: yes.
1: are the ancient seabed waters coming up from underneath the ground where there used to be the ancient oceans.
0: But doesn't it take some kind of remaining tidal pressure to
1: no.
0: force that?
1: All it takes is temperature, heat. And all it would do is, remember, the only place water can go is up. If you melt it, it will flow upwards.
0: Right.
1: It will percolate upwards.
0: Sure.
1: So if you had ancient seas sitting over two places, you know, think of two round oceans on both sides of Mars.
0: Mm-hmm.
1: And then they're suddenly released, and the atmosphere goes away. You have massive impacts. Most of the water and the atmosphere is literally vaporized and blown into space.
0: Mm-hmm.
1: We're talking a catastrophe of unimaginable biblical proportions.
0: How large do you imagine these underground oceans to be?
1: Well, they're not oceans. They are the remaining rivulets of ancient water. Now, here's something important. Under the current Martian conditions, it would be very hard to maintain liquid water, right?
0: Mm-hmm.
1: At the recent Lunar and Planetary Science Conference in Houston, two Russian guys from the Russian Academy of Sciences, from the Institute of Geochemistry, proposed a model where if you add salts to water under Mars conditions,
0: mm-hmm.
1: it can be liquid even well below 10, 20, 30 degrees below zero.
0: Sure.
1: And what would you find on the seabeds of two ancient oceans, Art?
0: Salt.
1: Salts. So we go down the list, ping, ping, ping, ping, every mystery that they are now propounding, the discovery of huge channels, the bimodal distribution of the stains, the strange atmosphere, the weird presence of sulfur. Do you know that Mars has a lot more sulfur on the surface? 43 times more sulfur than the Earth does?
0: This should mean that if we were to go to Mars with man or even with a robot, we could drill into the appropriate areas and find water pretty quickly.
1: Oh, it's got to be close to the surface.
0: Yeah, exactly.
1: In these regions. Now, here, remember, any scientific theory, and again, I want to call people's attention, if you go to the Enterprise website, you follow the links at the top of the main page, you'll go to the paper. We have it in PDF form because, Art, we are so convinced this is real that we're submitting this to scientific peer-reviewed journals
0: right.
1: to be published under that process. Now, that's going to take a long time because you can't send them simultaneously. You've got to send them one at a time. So you get rejection, rejection, rejection. Somebody is going to publish this in a peer-reviewed journal. It is that good. It answers every single mystery. Now, your question, where do you drill? Obviously, go to the two places where you have stains.
0: Right.
1: And that's where you put your man base. That's where you drill because that's where the water is, and you can easily filter out the salt. That is trivial, all right? But you've got lots of water there if this model is correct.
0: Well, I asked about that. When you say lots of water, how much water?
1: Well,
0: maybe.
1: Certainly, given the number of stains we're seeing and the fact that we now have a time constant, we know that they appear and darken immediately.
0: Yes.
1: But they don't dry up for years.
0: So how much water, maybe?
1: Well, certainly enough to fill maybe the Mediterranean Sea.
0: Mm-hmm. Enough, certainly, to support a manned base on Mars. No question about that. All right, well, that's pretty interesting stuff. Take a look at the stains yourself. See what you think. It really does look like water up there. I'm Art Bell. This is Coast to Coast AM.

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1: Learning a little bit more about Mars.
2: You know, you really want to take a look at the photograph that Richard has up there. The last one, the real photograph of Mars as it is today. I think you'd be very surprised to see the blue. The blue. The atmosphere. Looks like our blue sky. It's a real photograph. Recent photograph taken of Mars. It's really cool. A lot of blue up there. More blue than anybody would have expected. All right, once again, back to Richard C. Hoagland in New Mexico. And Richard, I think you've made a pretty convincing case that the water is under those two areas. What I guess I want to know is, what does that really mean for us? Does that mean that a manned base on Mars is feasible?
3: Trivial. Because if there's that much water, we're talking a lot of water, residual water.
2: Right.
3: Then everything that Robert Zubrin and the others that want to go Mars direct and the fast and cheap and not the NASA $400 to $500 billion mission, but their $30 billion maybe, is totally, totally doable. That's the first fallout of this model. And let me tell you why the stains are so dark. I mean, the deeper we get into the model, pun intended, deeper tidal model, the better this gets. And for those people who can't download PDF files, I've been getting a few faxes like, what the hell do you mean putting the PDF up there? We're doing that because that's what we're submitting to the journals.
2: Right.
3: Tomorrow, next day, sometime, we will have an HTML version on the web, web-friendly for all the web TV.
2: So they can just read it directly.
3: So they can read it direct, yeah.
2: Sure. Okay.
3: The reason this is such a powerful model and so amazing, and I want everybody in the planetary community out there, all the anomalists, all the people following the Cydonia, you know, up and down, back and forth, to basically think about this. Because if we are right, this is not only the keys to the kingdom of putting man on and women on Mars now, cheap. George, are you listening? But it's the key to solving what happened to Mars in the past and whether there was anybody home. And that's the thing that I'm so excited about, because this now allows me in Heritage to lay out preview tonight, but to lay out in detail the past history of Mars and what happened there, the paralleled what happened here.
2: Why do you think Arthur C. Clarke is suggesting there may be now large life still on Mars?
3: This falls out of the model. Get this, okay. If Tom is right, and you know how Tom Van Planter created the idea of a possible other set of planets out there and Mars as a satellite?
2: Yes.
3: Based on the celestial mechanics of comets and asteroids?
2: That's right.
3: You can't really cheat celestial mechanics. It's pretty simple stuff. And he basically sees the signature in his evidence of explosions or collisions, all right? Big ones.
2: Yes.
3: We've got a Mars now with all these tidal signatures. That's the part tonight I'm totally firm on. Mars was tidally bound to a big object. It then was released. How it was released, whether it was an explosion or a collision, is almost irrelevant. We know from the data now that Mars had to have been captured into this orbit, 24-hour orbit, and held there for a long time. How long? That's the key $64 million question. How long? Tom says that this all came to an end, a catastrophic end, 65 million years ago, right?
2: Mm-hmm. Yes.
3: That's when the dinosaurs bought it.
2: That is indeed.
3: The dinosaurs bought it because a fragment of the colliding or exploding planet
2: hit
3: the Earth and killed them.
2: Yes.
3: Okay. So that's our end stop. That's when Mars went to hell. You know, Elton John's Mars ain't the kind of place to raise your kids because it's cold as hell. Well, that's when Mars got cold as hell, because that's when the Garden of Eden period, as I'm calling this, came to an end. But the real question, Art, is how long did it last? Now, I can get into the details if you want, but I'll give you the number. We think that Mars was in this tidal lock condition for about 500 million years.
2: Wow.
3: Half a billion years. Now, why is that number important? Because that's the same number as it took for the Earth to create all the advanced life we enjoy on Earth tonight. We had something called the Cambrian explosion of biological diversity 540 million years ago. Scientists, paleontologists, biologists, evolutionary guys all say that that's when we went from little bacteria that cover the Earth to suddenly a huge explosion of evolution where all the advanced families, all the advanced forms that we find now, so-called body plans of big guys, suddenly appear. And the Swedes think that it may have happened in as little as 5 million years. And it set the blueprint for everything that's happened in the last 540 million years.
2: It has always been a mystery,
3: Huge mystery, and I will try to solve that one in Heritage. It's too big to tackle tonight. But the interesting thing is that from our separate work on Mars, it looks like Mars was captured about...
4: 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And now, Art Bell.

0: 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And now, Art Bell.
1: Greenhouse effect. You get warm temperatures. You get rain. You get oceans. You get volcanic activity putting out chemicals. You get lightning. Remember your lightning zapping the little warm pond you talked about with Stephen last night?
2: Yes.
1: You get a parallel development with similar temperatures and a similar amount of time, and I'm going to argue that you had similar type evolution.
2: I think Mars, a reasonable person would conclude that.
1: Yeah. Now, last year when we found the water stains and published them, we also found some other things that frankly were so unbelievable that I kind of buried them in the middle of one of our reports. We found things, Art, that look for all the world like huge fossilized life forms. I'm talking huge. I'm talking enormous.
2: Life forms?
1: Life forms. Ancient skeletons. And we have them on our website. All right? I don't have the link up there right tonight because we published them a year ago. And I can't prove it yet because I haven't talked to him, you know, but I'm beginning to suspect because Arthur C. has been following what we're doing at Enterprise.
2: Apparently.
1: I think that that's where he got the idea that the glass tunnels may be big ancient fossils of worms or living worms. Now, I can grant him that they might be fossils. They might not be, you know, Lincoln tunnels or Holland tunnels like we've been saying. They might be organic forms, but they might be ancient organic
2: forms. Real Martian worms.
1: Exactly, like in Dune, all right? Like in Dune. Now, the reason that biology would have grown so huge on Mars compared to our normal experience, Mars is not the Earth. Mars is smaller. It has a lighter gravity. It was under a very peculiar tidal condition, which does things in my physics model that would precipitate big life. Mm-hmm. But remember, we went through a period on Earth of big life, did we not?
2: Very big.
1: Huge things. That could not exist on Earth, by the way. Jurassic Park, I think, could not happen now because the gravity, well, let me put it to you this way. If I'm right, when these planets blew themselves to pieces or collided or and the fragments were scattered to the winds,
2: yes,
1: the physics of the solar system went down a peg. So big stuff can no longer exist. But back in the heyday of the solar system, when everything was hunky-dory,
2: mm-hmm.
1: you had huge biological developments on, if we're right, two worlds. Not just one, and we're seeing in these photographs some of the evidence that Arthur is jumping up and down about. Now, I don't think they're currently alive. I think they are dead. They're fossilized. But if that's true, it means that you could find a tremendous panoply of the whole biological spectrum on Mars waiting for human expeditions like you have here on Earth. And it isn't going to be hard to find the big stuff because they're huge. They are enormous if we're right. And we published them, as I said, last year. You probably may have missed those images, but they're just astonishing.
2: Oh, you're right. I missed them.
1: Well, I'll tell you what.
2: I saw the glass worm.
1: I will put up tomorrow on the web the reposted link to them so everybody can see what these big possible fossils look like.
2: Okay.
1: But they're just so, I mean, they just look so organic. I mean, Robin, you know, who has a medical background, she looked at them. She says, those are like skeletons. They look like the cross-sections of a bone where you get the honeycombing?
2: Well, they actually do, yes. Sure they do. I also saw some pictures that you put up of what appeared to be, you know, I could swear, even to my eye, it looks like foliage on Mars.
1: That's the trees.
2: They look like trees. Yeah, they look like trees.
1: Well, they could be from an ancient, remember, they're now frozen and uncovered at the poles, and there's no oxygen, so they'd be covered and uncovered with CO2. Frost, snow,
2: right.
1: Like dry ice, you know. How do you preserve them?
2: Yeah, but that's exactly the way they look.
1: You pack them in dry ice, right?
2: That's the way they look.
1: So if these are primitive ancient organisms, they may be preserved, and I think they are going to be huge. I think this is the big untold story of Mars. When we finally get there, we're going to find that life was there, and it was big. You know the old joke about the 800-pound gorilla?
2: Right.
1: Well, think about this, though. If you had big life, and if you had enough time to develop all the incredible intricacies, say that later tonight, intricacies of life on Mars as we get here, what's to stop it, Art, from going to intelligence?
2: Well, nothing.

0: What this now gives us, and I'm really believing this, guys, it gives us a basis to say that the ruins we see at Cydonia and all those other places is indigenous Martian intelligence before the catastrophe. And if that was true, and they knew their planet was going to buy the farm,
1: yes,
0: where would they go? Where would be the only other place in the whole solar system you could go?
1: Right here.
0: Here.
1: I mean, we would be the obvious choice.
0: Yep. Now, we got to adjust the time scales because there are parts of the time periods that don't fit yet, but that's because we haven't thought long and deep enough. I mean, this has all kind of come to a head in the last month. We've been really working on this paper, and I am so proud of it because Mike and I, you know, have really put our heart into it. We've got, it's 32 pages, 74 references of all the current things that have been found and all the little pieces you have to put together in the puzzle to support and document your model. Nothing doesn't fit. That's what's so astonishing. There is not one mystery. I sound like, you know, the great Carsoni, right? Not one mystery is not explained by this model.
1: But, Richard, if there was large life on Mars and ultimately intelligent life on Mars, particularly life that could have made it to Earth,
0: yes,
1: shouldn't there be far more remnants available to see, even if they're drastically misshapen and almost gone, just as there would be a New York City to see sort of in a mangled form for millions, if not billions of years?
0: Just look at the pictures. You have not had time. Arthur, of course, has a lot of time down there in Sri Lanka.
1: Yes.
0: And he has looked and looked and looked. Now, you know he has a mission going back. 2001 Mars Odyssey, the NASA spacecraft, is 80-some days away from planetfall at Mars again.
1: Mm-hmm.
0: It's going to go into orbit in October. By December, it will be in a position to test this model, Arthur's own spacecraft. The date was launched April 7th.
1: Well, the one named for him.
0: The one named for him, yeah, yeah. Well, they didn't do that because they had nothing better to do.
1: No, most people get spacecraft named after them after they're gone.
0: After they're gone. Yeah. Well, Arthur's very much alive, and he's going to have one hell of a good time because he sent an email, which I've got, to the project manager at Lockheed Martin.
1: Yes.
0: The day it was launched.
1: Right.
0: And he said, I'm not quite willing to believe in artifacts yet, but go find them. Mm-hmm. And I think that's his tongue-in-cheek way of saying that he knows more than he's telling. And he's basically giving everybody a hint that they have to be there. Now, what will his spacecraft do that will test the tidal model? It carries three instruments. Are you aware of that?
1: What are they?
0: Okay. One is called TESS, which is a thermal imaging system. It's going to give us surface composition data,
1: right,
0: with much higher resolution than the Mars Observer in the infrared. So it'll give us materials, what stuff is made of down there.
1: Right.
0: Number two is a instrument called GRS, for gamma ray spectrometer. It's going to basically look at gamma rays, which are very high energetic electromagnetic radiation, very high energy, that are emitted by nuclear events. And what it's going to look for is the interaction of cosmic rays, because Mars is bathed by cosmic rays like the Earth is, and what that does is generate secondary emission from certain elements. It can look at like about 20 elements, from hydrogen up through silicon and aluminum and things like that. So it's going to map with this gamma ray gadget the distribution of elements on the surface.
1: Okay.
0: It's going to look at the hydrogen. Now, what is the most likely form that you will find hydrogen on any planet?
1: Water.
0: H2O, right. So it will map the hydrogen. Science is nothing if it's not prediction. A key prediction of this model tonight, Art, on your show and in our paper, is that when Odyssey gets there and begins mapping in December with the gamma ray instrument, it will find two anomalous bimodal pools of hydrogen on both sides of the planet, Tharsis and Arabia, and almost nothing in between.
1: And that would certainly solidify your model.
0: Indicate the presence of underground water.
1: Agreed.
0: Okay. Number two, it carries a gadget called MARIA, which stands for Mars Radiation, et cetera, et cetera. And NASA claims that they're measuring the ambient environment to see if it's safe for astronauts.
1: Okay.
0: And I said to, I forget who I told this to, that it didn't make any sense because the Mars radiation environment is the same as here. Mm-hmm. We already have measured it with spacecraft, so who needs to measure it on Mars?
1: Okay.
0: But maybe there's a hidden agenda. God, NASA having a hidden agenda? God, I can't believe I said that. Maybe they already know all this. Now, remember, we know now tonight that Mars had to be tidally locked around a big planet, and that planet got destroyed somehow.
1: So if they already know this, what are they measuring for?
0: Ah, because there are two modes of destruction. One is the collision,
1: yes,
0: which is kind of normal, and the other is the explosion. Remember, Tom's biggest problem has been he can't explain to folks how you blow a planet up.
1: Right.
0: You can't go out and get the Acme Planet Blowing Up Kit in the back of, you know, those. Remember the comic books used to have all these ads?
1: Oh, sure.
0: You can't buy one and do it in your garage, thank God. We think the hyperdimensional physics model gives you more than enough energy to blow a planet up. And if that is true, when Odyssey gets there and begins measuring the radioactives on the surface,
1: yes,
0: if the planet was destroyed and the material splatted on the southern hemisphere, there should be very weird radioactive signatures still there.
1: Very true, yes.
0: From aluminum-26 and magnesium. I forget all the elements, but we have them in the paper, all right? Those should be incredible crystal clear signatures of an anomalous nuclear class event, because blowing up a planet involves nuclear energy level energies, and they should be splattered all over Mars, and that's what the GRS and Maria would find and map if, in fact, that's true. Now, why would that be useful to a manned Mars mission? Because if this all took place 65 million years ago, which is just yesterday, some of those isotopes could still be hot, Art.
1: All right.
0: And they might be too hot to land near, so you don't want to land where there's a big radioactive thing.
1: Uh-huh.
0: So that's why Maria, I think, is being carried on Odyssey.
1: Okay.
0: Because they're measuring the environment to basically
1: since they've done it before, what are they saying about why they're remeasuring?
0: No. They've only measured here. They've never measured on Mars.
1: Oh, I see. Okay.
0: But the only environment that we know is radioactive is cosmic rays. So if you measure cosmic rays at the Earth and you measure them at Mars, it's the same thing. Cosmic rays come from the galaxy. So there's no source of radiation near Mars, or there shouldn't be, unless it's the surface itself, which is still hot from the detonation the blue planet will come.
1: Okay. And the third device?
0: Well, there's the thermal camera. There's the GRS, the gamma ray measuring, and Maria, which is the Mars radiation instrument.
1: Okay.
0: Maria is the acronym.
1: All right, so you're hoping this will then verify everything you've sort of just said.
0: Basically, and that's the test. The first test is, where is the water? And the water should be in two pools under those ancient oceans of Tarsus and Arabia.
1: But if it is, this means a manned mission, a Mars base.
0: Is cheap. Because we know how to do it. The problem is living off the land, as Zubrin says, and this would allow us to live off the land.
1: Live off the land. Live on Mars. And perhaps even begin slowly converting Mars
0: back
1: to make it
0: to what it was.
1: All right. Hold on, Richard. We're at the bottom of the hour. My guest is Richard C. Hoagland, and he's laid it out for you what he thinks the mystery of Mars was and is and what it would mean for us and might mean for us relatively soon if we get off our butts and get on the way back to Mars. We'll be right back.
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1: Well, you've got to admit, what Richard has said tonight makes sense. I suppose now the next step is to get all of this peer-reviewed. And should it come true, should all of this begin to bear fruit, then I guess we know where the manned mission to Mars would go. There'd be no choice about it. It would go where the water is. You gotta love the double one. That's really cool. Once again, back to Richard C. Hoagland. Richard, you're back on.
0: Ancient lightning on Mars.
1: Oh, man, that sounds so cool.
0: It is.
1: Yeah, you listen to that as you watch the last picture, the one really taken by Hubble of Mars. That is really a cool picture.
0: Yep, and there's water there. That's what the blue is.
1: Yeah.
0: Right?
1: Yeah.
0: And, you know, there's a loop. Now, we can go further. We can tell now what happened after this incredible catastrophe.
1: Okay.
0: And, you know, it's like, what would have happened? The waters would have been released from their tidal lock. I mean, imagine oceans, two oceans sitting like two huge circular swimming pools on opposite sides of the planet.
1: Right.
0: For hundreds of millions of years. What happens with tides, Art, is that the whole planet gets deformed, right? Like you're like squishing an egg.
1: Sure.
0: And the water in between, because of the way the tide, we have a diagram in the paper that shows how the force lines go into the planet at right angles to the tidal line.
1: Yes, sir.
0: So basically, there's a band around the middle of Mars that would be really bone dry. And all the water would have been on these two poles. Now, why would it just sit there? Why wouldn't it go like the Earth, the tides go around the Earth? Because the planet was locked with one side facing Planet 5.
1: Mm-hmm.
0: It wasn't rotating like we are relative to the moon.
1: Which, of course, is why you believe they put the artifacts like the phase on Mars facing in that direction.
0: That's right.
1: Yes.
0: And the angles and the tilts and the geometry. And by the way, these so-called tunnels that we found, the glass tunnels.
1: Yes, sir.
0: Which are all helter-skelter. They now, if that was a living site, if that was a city, as we say, and there are other places around Mars, but that one is the one we've looked at, obviously the hardest, they would have had to have water, right?
1: Yes.
0: Where would the water have to come from? From one of the two oceans.
1: Right.
0: Right? Except for a little rain, which would quickly go away, the main water would be on one of those two oceans, so you'd have to construct pipelines to bring water to that desert strip in between.
1: So we now might imagine that these incredible tubes we see
0: are the huge conduits for water, and the reason that they're all helter-skelter is because of seismic energy. People have said on the web, I mean, there's a lot of anomalous now, researchers, you know, commenting and looking and sharing data and all that.
1: Yes.
0: There's a huge growth industry, which I'm so glad to see, because it takes a huge burden off what a few of us have been trying to do all these years.
1: Mm-hmm.
0: It's now unstoppable, and I'm hoping this community looks at this model, says to NASA, you guys have got to fess up and be serious about this and go back. Just like you said, we need the manned mission now. But one of their complaints has been about the big tubes as man-made, as artificial, is that they appear not to have an orderly geometry. Well, this model explains that.
1: Well, I can imagine that. In other words, the amount of geological action that would have been going on would not give them much geometry, except at the micro level.
0: At the moment of collision, when half that planet got hit by the explosion,
1: yes.
0: I've calculated, based on models which are, again, referenced in the paper, the amount of seismic energy that would have been imparted to Mars. Can you say Richter 15 earthquake?
1: Yeah.
0: Do you understand what would happen? I mean, not you, but everybody out there in the country, if the ground were to shake with a Richter 15 earthquake? Every number on the Richter scale is 10 times the previous number.
1: Right.
0: So the earthquake that leveled San Francisco was 8.6, I think, back in 1911?
1: Something like that, yeah.
0: All right, imagine an earthquake 1,000, 10,000, 100,000 times greater all over the planet.
1: Well, would shake everything to the ground.
0: That's right. Or if they were made of stern stuff, which we think they are, it would make them go all cockawampus.
1: Sure.
0: All right? And so there would be no pattern left. The only pattern would be the integrity of the links themselves, if they are artificially made. If they're organisms, huge organisms, they would have died at the moment of the impact.
1: Absolutely.
0: All right? So you're looking at fossils then buried by material falling on top. I was going to get back to why the stains are so dark and how really cool this is, all right? Because when Viking landed in 76, we got our first surface chemistry, okay? And one of the things that popped out of the chemistry, which is the actual analysis of what the elements are,
1: yes,
0: was an anomalous amount of sulfur. There's 43 times more sulfur on the surface of Mars than there is on the surface of the Earth. That's a lot.
1: That is.
0: Now, where does sulfur come from? Well, it turns out that sulfur is beneath our feet. It's buried in the mantle and the cores of planets.
1: Mm-hmm.
0: If a planet spews its guts all over you, all right, you're going to have a lot of surface sulfur.
1: And so you do in volcanoes.
0: And that's what we have. And,
1: right.
0: And we have, exactly, volcanoes are belching up sulfur from in the mantle of the Earth. This sulfur on the surface appears now from the Mars Global Surveyor data to be in the form of sulfates, which are oxidized forms of sulfur. But I turned to a chemistry friend of mine. In fact, you know him. Remember the guy that I connected you with for the chemtrail problem, Mike Castle?
3: Sure.
0: I called Mike and I said, okay, Mike, I've got this chemistry. What happens if I wet it? What do I get? And he said, oh, you get, and then he gave me the equations of what you would get. The water coming up underneath, even have a salt in it, interacting with the sulfur-rich surface stuff,
3: right,
0: would produce sulfuric acid, which would then react with the iron. There's a lot of iron, right? That's
3: mm-hmm.
0: why it's red.
3: Sure.
0: To produce iron sulfide, which is pitch black.
3: Hmm.
0: So I think the stains are pitch black iron sulfide from the surface sulfur iron materials being wetted by water from underground.
3: Mm-hmm.
0: Then over time, 5 years, 10 years, 20 years, the little bit of oxygen that's released by the ultraviolet working on the CO2
3: right.
0: would oxidize the iron sulfide back into iron oxides and sulfates. So they would go back to faded ground. Except if there are also salts in this water, the salts would remain as a whitish stain. And if you look at that picture, number two,
3: yes,
0: you can see the sequence in these images. Old, medium, and young stains.
1: Yep, you can.
0: Go through the sea. So, again and again, the specifics of this model answers everything. I would love to open the lines. We want to have 15 minutes, so we probably can't do it tonight. But I'll bet there isn't one question that could be posed about Mars now that this model cannot answer. That's how powerful and confident I am that we're really onto it.
1: Well, do you think you're going to be able to get good peer review?
0: That's all a matter of the politics. If people out there really demand that there be honesty, and we know there are a lot of young church and planetary science community who listen to your show, who look at our websites, all right? That's why we're putting this paper in PDF form so they can download it in the conventional format.
1: Sure.
0: It's kind of like when Playboy used to be so avant-garde, people would take it home in a brown paper wrapper. Can you imagine 3 o'clock in the morning, various planetary science guys tiptoeing down to their dens and logging on to Enterprise and downloading the paper?
1: Sure.
0: So no one knows. But because it's so powerful and it answers so many things, what I'm really thinking is inside the system, even if we don't get it published in a peer-reviewed journal, with the net now, it's almost irrelevant.
1: It almost is.
0: Because the net is democratic. The net is everywhere, and everybody talks to everybody, particularly with email. So it's going to get read, and we're going to make sure. We're going to send copies to all the key people in mm-hmm. electronic form so they can't avoid having it come in their mailbox. It's going to have to take root somewhere because it answers too many questions. And if you're serious about finding out, if you're really a scientist at heart and you want to know what makes things tick, it's got to percolate down to where even if they never acknowledge that we came up with it, which I doubt they would do, like Europa, it will get used and moved and it will move the process and we'll have missions based on this model. And that is another political prediction tonight. I think this is so powerful. You know, an idea whose time has come, that it will get used even if it's abused and we, again, you know, kind of get ignored. But in the short term, I don't care about that because, as you said very rightly opening the show, if this is true, if the water is there in the amounts we now believe, it makes a manned mission mandated for a whole bunch of reasons and economically trivial to do.
1: How hard would it be, assuming that you are correct and the water is there, for a manned mission to derive everything they would need to virtually sustain life? I don't see that part yet.
0: Well, here's what happens. You land on Mars where these stains are, and there are areas, by the way, you know, that...
1: Fine. Now, let's say you find water.
0: How close to the surface is the water?
1: Let's say it's close.
0: It's
1: easy. Fine. You find water.
0: Okay. What does water give you? Water gives you oxygen.
1: Yes.
0: Right? So you don't have to take a lot of oxygen.
1: Right.
0: Water gives you water.
1: Right.
0: You know, one human being takes how many kilograms per day to live?
1: Yeah, but where do your hamburgers come from?
0: Well, you take it as freeze-dried food. But you can also, if you want to live as a colony,
1: yes,
0: you build greenhouses. If you've got
1: true.
0: If you've got water, you've got hydrogen and oxygen. We know from the Viking, you know, element list, you've got all the other stuff. To assemble a biosphere again, the key missing element was the water. If there's enough water there, particularly if it's mixed with other things, you filter out the other things, you know, like they're having to do in the space station. You know, they take up water and then they don't even recycle it. They kind of dump it into space because they don't need to recycle within the space station, but you need to recycle on a long mission to Mars, or else you'd have to take a huge amount of weight.
1: Sure.
0: If there's water there, it's again the, you know, the Lewis and Clark model. Lewis and Clark did not take everything with them. They ate along the way.
1: Mm-hmm.
0: They hunted along the way.
1: Mm-hmm.
0: Well, you can't hunt on Mars, but you can grow things. You can grow chickens. You can grow, you know, the soy burgers. You can grow all kinds of plants, corn and soybeans and other things, provided you got water.
1: They would be able to extract enough oxygen from the water for their needs and for greenhouses and or whatever else?
0: Absolutely. But what else does water give you? It gives you rocket fuel.
1: Hydrogen
0: and oxygen.
1: Yes.
0: You split it with solar energy or nuclear energy or hyperdimensional energy, you know, one of these gadgets you don't think exists, which do, and you have all the rocket fuel you'd ever want.
1: All I ask is you deliver me one.
0: All right. You're on.
1: Okay. I'm awaiting.
0: Okay. The point is that with water, known supply able to be seen on the images where you can land there on the map and know you can drill down 3 feet and get to it, you have licked the problem of the manned Mars problem, and you have made it incredibly cheap. Zubrin has got a neat idea. By the way, you ever talked to him, ever had him on the show?
1: No.
0: You should have Robert Zubrin. And we should, in fact, you should have both of us, and we should go over this model and have him look at it with you kind of like the arbiter as to how it helps him politically accomplish his dream, which is to get men and women to Mars quick.
1: Richard, what would a manned presence on Mars do for us?
0: Well, in the long term, if we're really going to louse up planet Earth, if we're going to do dumb, dumb, stupid things, you know, if the climate's going to hell in a handbasket and chemtrails are a desperate effort to paper it over and keep it, you know, all
1: yes.
0: us all fat and happy until
1: yes.
0: it's too hot,
1: mm-hmm.
0: it's our lifeboat. And I frankly think that NASA has been working on this for a long time, quietly and gently. We've published many.
1: That would imply they know, in all likelihood, or perhaps positively or absolutely, we're going to need a lifeboat.
0: That's right. Now, if you go to Enterprise, if you go to the top of our page, you will see this logo. In fact, can you do that, Art, while we're talking about this? Because I want to comment on something, all right? Go to Enterprise main page.
1: Okay, I'm working on it.
0: At the very top, under the Now Hear This, we have a rectangle. And we say in the rectangle, attention, in this year of discovery, 2001, the Enterprise mission announces the launching of a major new research initiative
1: that will forever change the way you and the world looks at the origins of Mars. Prepare to be swept away
0: by the tides of
1: Mars.
0: Now look at the thing on the left, the logo.
1: Yes.
0: That's the official NASA JPL logo for the Mars Surveyor program. And look at Mars.
1: Yes, I'm looking.
0: Okay.
1: It's half modern Mars and half...
0: And where is the ocean?
1: Yes, indeed.
0: It's clustered in one little area.
1: Right.
0: Like a tidal Mars.
1: It absolutely is, yes. Take a look at it, folks. It's true.
0: Now, one of the cool things in our paper is that we have a painting by Arthur Clarke. My dear friend Arthur,
1: mm-hmm.
0: About 10 years ago, he published a book called The Snows of Olympus. That's back when computers were kind of newer, and he was all jazzed by something called Vista Pro, which allowed him to mock up synthetic worlds in the computer.
1: Right.
0: And he chose Mars, and he did scene after scene after scene, and he was entranced by Olympus Mons. Olympus Mons is this huge volcano the size of Arizona or Kansas, Dorothy, sitting on the top of the Tharsis Bulge at 19.5 degrees, by the way.
1: Mm-hmm.
0: That's also in this model.
1: Right.
0: And around this huge volcano, the biggest in the solar system, I mean, you know, one volcano the size of Arizona, I mean, give me a break. That's enormous. Now we understand because it was extruded in the regime of the tidal influence of Planet 5. But around this huge volcano, there is an enormous cliff, Art, 22,000 feet high. 22,000 feet.
1: Big cliff.
0: That's one hell of a hang gliding cliff, right?
1: Oh, it sure is.
0: Nobody's been able to explain this cliff. It is our proposal that this cliff was because Olympus stuck up above the ocean. And that cliff is where the water, for hundreds of millions of years, beat against the shore, like the White Cliffs of Dover, and eroded those basalt lava flows into vertical or semi-vertical cliffs. They're actually 20, 30-degree angles over hundreds of millions of years. When Arthur did the Snows of Olympus 10 years ago,
1: yes,
0: he painted a scene, which we have in the paper, of Tharsis surrounded by an ocean beating at those cliffs.
1: Hmm.
0: Now, he claims that that's what will happen if we terraform a future Mars and melt the ice caps and the water rises.
1: Right.
0: The problem is, boys and girls, that under current conditions, the waters could never get as high as the Tharsis bulge. The bulge is too high. It sticks up 25 kilometers in the sky.
1: Hmm.
0: So how could he know there might have been an ocean, or could be an ocean, to lap at those cliffs, to create those cliffs? That's why I put the picture in the paper, because I think Arthur knows a little more than he's been telling.
1: Well, Arthur has always been very good at that kind of predictive science fiction.
0: In fact, we're sending him his own very special copy of this paper, and I will be able to tell you in a few days what he thinks. He'll either think we're totally cracked, or as I think most reasonable people will look at this.
1: I don't think you're totally cracked. I think this is a quite reasonable. I'm not as sure of the fifth planet that you talk about, but the rest of this really does make sense.
0: Well, but here's our problem. If you've got
1: you need the fifth planet. I know.
0: You need a big guy from Mars to be a satellite of.
1: I understand.
0: So that's what tells me that Tom has been right. Now, has he been right about it blowing up? Or has he just been right about its existence? Kind of doesn't matter. All right? Actually, it'd be kind of cool if we find the planets can blow up, because then we can find out ways to keep them from blowing up. You know, knowledge is important. Very important.
1: I would prefer the model where planets don't blow up.
0: Well, either way, you got to live with the universe you got. So if that's the universe we have, we need to know it. And Mars Odyssey, with those radiation measurements, will tell us. And you know the other neat thing it's going to tell us, Art?
1: Mm-hmm.
0: When it happened. Because what's the key signature of radioactive elements? They have half-lives.
1: That's right.
0: Which means you can reel back the clock.
1: That's right. Well, maybe this latest craft will tell us that. Listen, Richard, we're right at the end of the program. Is there anything you'd like to promo?
0: Well, go to the web and read the paper. And obviously, we want people to politic the planetary science community and NASA to look at this seriously. And if you want to know the backstory, in other words, if all the work we've done on Cydonia means anything in this context now, you might want to take a look at the Monuments of Mars or the video series we have. And there's an 800 number,
1: right,
0: which is 1-800-350-4639. That's 1-800-350-4639. And the new 2001 edition of Monuments, with some of this neat stuff in it, will be going to the printer in September and available probably a month after.
1: All right. That's 1-800-350-4639. Wanted to get you to promo something for this gift you have given us. I hope a lot of people go and do the reading, and I'm sure some of them, Richard, I promise you, will get back to me.
0: I bet they do.
1: And I bet they do, too. And when they do, perhaps we'll arrange some sort of debate. Perhaps we'll arrange another guest or two to come on with you, and we'll find out what they think of this new model.
0: This should be taken seriously and should be addressed at that level.
1: I understand. Wonderful night, Richard. Thank you, as always.
0: Thank you, my friend.
1: Good night. All right, that's Richard C. Hoagland, and that was a lot about Mars, wasn't it? Tomorrow night, Sean David Morton will be here. Next week, we'll resume the five-hour schedule. From the high desert, I'm Art Bell. Ta-ta.
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1: From the high desert and the great American Southwest, I bid you all good evening or good morning. And welcome to another edition of Coast to Coast AM, live talk radio throughout the nighttime. I said live because we're here right now. While others recycle, regurgitate, repeat relentlessly, we are here live, once again proving why talk radio is much better live than repeated. Now, as you all know, for the last few days, my blood pressure has been high. We've been following a story in Oklahoma City very closely, which was broken by Channel 4, KFOR television in Oklahoma City. And my assumption must be this morning that some of you don't know what we're talking about. And so I'm briefly going to take you through the chronology. And then I've got a guest. A very unusual, a very interesting guest. It began this way with a couple of people who sent me faxes, shocking faxes, and I'm going to read you the content of one. Dear Art, a lead story on Oklahoma City's KFOR, News Channel 4, tonight at 10 o'clock, this is now a couple days ago, was a report revealing the identity of John Doe number 2. Reporter Jana Davis has worked on this story since 1 week after the tragedy. Davis presented witnesses who wished to remain shadowed, voices disguised, that sort of thing, who saw McVeigh and John Doe number 2 several days before the attack. One witness claims the pair drank beer at her bar in northwest Oklahoma City. She says John Doe number 2 spoke with an Iranian-Iraqi accent. They spoke an Arab language of some sort to each other. Further research by Channel 4 identified John Doe number 2 through surveillance photos obtained by local businesses near Northwest 10th and Penn, about 2.5 blocks from the AP, where the AP Murrow building used to be. The report showed some 3 shots of John Doe number 2, but scrambled his face as he has not yet been arrested or charged. Research done by KFOR has revealed John Doe number 2's name and nationality, but they didn't release it at the FBI's request. The report did say the man was an Iraqi national who served in the Iraqi military during the Gulf War Desert Storm under Saddam Hussein. The report also said the man is and has been under FBI surveillance and that he has a tattoo on his left arm. Thought you'd like to know. Well, that set off, as you might imagine, a firestorm of interest in the story on this program, certainly. I got another fax saying essentially the same thing. Then we began trying to do what you do, verify the story. Through our program, news director at WKY, our affiliate, WKY in Oklahoma City, we confirmed the essential details of the story, that it was essentially as we had heard that it was reported. Then began a long questioning of why, in God's name, this story was not picked up by the parent network, by other networks and news outlets around the country, and for 2 days we've been wallowing in that great mystery. Well, not that it's all going to be solved, but hang on, we've got a guest coming. A little more chronology. Meantime, my network, hard at work, from Oregon, also contacted the television station, spoke to several people at KFOR, and all of them, to the person, said no. Jana will not, under any circumstances, do an interview. Well, at this point, what is a mother to do? Well, a mother begins imagining all kinds of wild things, like it might be an FBI plant story. It might. It still might. I don't know. Then, tonight comes a fax, the following. According to KFOR Channel 4 TV in Oklahoma City, they have identified I'm reading another copy of one of the original faxes I got. This is the one that just came in. It's entitled More on John Doe Number 2. As a result of Wednesday's broadcast, a new witness has now come forward to KFOR. This witness places John Doe Number 2 four blocks from the bomb site seconds after the blast, speeding away in the brown pickup truck. The witness said she ran from her office after hearing the blast and was almost run down by the brown Chevy pickup. She got a real clear view of the driver, John Doe Number 2. She describes his look as very angry and full of hate. After she learned of the bombing, she felt this man was involved. This witness says she recognized the man in the KFOR report, even though his identity was hidden by computer graphics. Since Wednesday, she has been with KFOR and has identified the pictures of John Doe Number 2 that KFOR has. The witness also said she had been interviewed by the FBI the day of the bombing. But when asked if she saw a tattoo on the upper left arm, she told the FBI no. KFOR then showed some full body pictures their reporter had taken of John Doe Number 2. In one of them, he is wearing a tank top. And when they zoomed into his upper left arm, you can clearly see the tattoo. That's from Craig in Lawton, Oklahoma. So there is everything as I had it up until a little before broadcast time. And I've got, you know, a million other faxes about this. A lot of other networks are now aware of it. CNN was aware of the story, waiting for confirmation. AP Wire Service and others waiting for confirmation. ABC New York, not aware, but looking into it. Local NBC affiliate was interested in another town, but they also are investigating, and on and on and on. So we seem to be the driving force behind this story now, going beyond KFOR. Others, I understand, have touched on it as well, including Chuck Harder now and Lopati and some others. So the story is now beginning to break out of the first stages. There you've got a kind of a chronology. And I thought, oh boy, this sounds like, really sounds like a plan. I mean, what television station would not want their story told? It's an important story. Very important. About a half hour before airtime, I got a call from somebody who will, for our purposes, we will call Mike. Not his real name, but we'll call him Mike. He is a private investigator. He says a contract employee of Channel 4 Television, KFOR. And he's here to talk to us about all of this this morning. So let me take a brief break, and when we come back, the private investigator doing the work that no doubt in part or maybe even in a large part along with Jaina Davis resulted in the story that now is beginning to catch fire. In a moment, Mike.
0: Now we take you back to the night of June 9th, 1995, on Art Bell, Somewhere in Time.

0: right, now let me preface what you're about to hear only with one further item, and that is that Mike has contacted me. Now, I have no way of verifying that Mike is who he says he is. I will give you my personal assessment, having spoken to him, that I believe that he is. So, why don't you decide for yourself? Here we go. Mike, are you able to hear me?
1: Yes, sir. Good morning.
0: Good morning, Mike. All right. Have I roughly, first of all, represented you properly as a contract employee of Channel 4 Television, KFOR, a private investigator?
1: I am a private investigator, correct. I am a subcontractor, not an employee.
0: A subcontractor. All right. That would essentially be a contract employee.
1: Correct.
0: All right, Mike. Spill your guts.
1: Well,
0: no, look, first let me ask you,
1: okay,
0: straight out, is this an FBI plant story?
1: Absolutely not, Art. Let me just clear the air how it could not be. Jana Davis and myself have been starting this investigation back shortly thereafter the bombing. Basically, after we gathered information, our primary surveillance tape, which we took, we went to the FBI. The FBI debriefed us and questioned us for about 4.5 hours. We turned everything over at that time, videotapes, names, addresses, everything.
0: Can you tell us what, in essence, was on the tapes? Now, remember, the larger audience in the nation has not seen the KFOR report. So what did you have that you turned over?
1: Well, let me give you a little bit of history. First of all, once the bombing here, it's our backyard. I live in Oklahoma City, as do many, many other people. There were people, some credible, some not credible, that were going to various news stations. We were contacted by some witnesses that had been contacted already and questioned by the FBI.
0: Okay.
1: They gave the FBI their information. It went at that. Some of the witnesses we found to be very credible. We investigated some that were not credible. But the ones we found credible that we could at least second source everything,
0: yeah,
1: we continued to investigate.
0: Uh-huh.
1: Well, this led us to a group of individuals. One individual in particular, it got narrowed down to at least one individual, which we started doing surveillance. We started taking videotape. We started to see this gentleman's daily activities, or
0: this,
1: lack of daily activities.
0: This was the person you were suspecting of being John Doe number two?
1: Correct.
0: All right.
1: Correct.
0: All right, so you were actually, you were on the guy. You were taking videotapes. You were sitting somewhere and watching him, that sort of thing.
1: Yes, sir. We were taking surveillance tape of his daily activities, see what he did, who he associated with, things of that nature.
0: Okay.
1: We kind of stumbled onto him in a kind of ironic way. But anyway, once we took the videotapes of this gentleman, we were looking at him, and Jana Davis and myself were looking at the videotapes, and we kind of got a chill because of the look. Our possible John Doe number two has very striking features, very striking features. And we thought, well, we have to go on with this. We're trying to help in any way we can, help solve this crime if we can. If not, we'd like to be told we're wasting our time and get on down the road, because we both have other things to do if that not be the case.
0: Mike, did these striking features resemble the FBI's composite?
1: Yes, sir, they did.
0: They did.
1: Yes, sir, they did.
0: Oh, okay, okay.
1: Especially in from the nose, eyes, the brow area, and the forehead and the hair. Face structure in general, it matched.
0: Gotcha.
1: Okay. We turned him over to the FBI. My initial observation, FBI came to us. We went to them. They came to us, interviewed us. When I initially first put the first video surveillance tape, we were interviewed by two agents, and both agents took double tapes and asked me to pause the videotape.
0: Mm-hmm.
1: Okay. They questioned us in length and in depth for 4.5 hours. What we knew of them, you know, why, our witnesses, what have you. We've turned everything over to them. We have since hence continued to do surveillance on number two as of today. Or number two lookalike, I should say. Number two lookalike. As of today, we have continued to get surveillance tape. We have continued to turn everything over to the FBI. We're in continual contact with them. Of course, by nature of their job, they don't tell us anything. We don't expect them to honest with you. We're here to help them if we can.
0: I'm sure that would be true, yes.
1: I'd like to correct a couple little things you mentioned in your brief little summary here at the beginning.
0: Okay.
1: During that summary, you said surveillance tape taken by neighboring businesses off 10th and Pennsylvania.
0: Yeah, that's what the facts said.
1: That's incorrect. None of the videotape do we have was taken from any other video camera other than our own, including the FBI. And none of them was taken from FBI surveillance tapes.
0: Okay, well, that includes everything in your report with Jana, right?
1: Correct.
0: What's going on in KFOR. Okay.
1: Correct.
0: All right.
1: Second thing I'd like to correct with you is you had mentioned an individual, a young lady that went on camera in disguise where she had seen McVeigh and our John Doe number look-alike in a bar drinking beer.
0: Correct.
1: You were misinformed when they told you that McVeigh and this John Doe number 2 look-alike were observed speaking a foreign language together. That is not correct.
0: Okay.
1: The correct answer to that would be this John Doe number 2 look-alike asked the waitress a question of whether she was married. She couldn't understand what he said. She asked him to repeat it. He repeated it. He spoke with very broken English. At no time...
0: Broken English.
1: Right. She was from Southern California. She knows Hispanic. This gentleman kind of looks Hispanic. It was not Hispanic. And during the interview, she stated it was the same as she heard during news reports from the Gulf War. Okay.
0: Okay, so that's how they came up with the preliminary thought that this might be an Iraqi or an Iranian or Middle Eastern type.
1: No, sir. Actually, it's not. Within minutes after the bombing, one of my investigators taped all the police radio traffic on the scanners. Within minutes after the bombing, that was reported on Channel 4 also, they were looking for a brown Chevy pickup truck, tinted windows, bug shield.
0: Yes.
1: With at least 2 Middle Eastern-looking males.
0: Yes, sir. I recall that report distinctly.
1: Okay. That was coming directly from the FBI. We taped it. We have where police officers locally are asking, who, you know, do we know if this is good information? And it's right there on the report. It says from a law enforcement official stating it was authorized by the FBI. Within a few hours after that, the APB out for the Middle Eastern connection kind of died off. You know, inside law enforcement sources say the FBI, you know, told them specifically, pull the APB from Middle Eastern men off. Quit giving it away. Okay? Quit asking for them.
0: All right, let me stop you there. I remember a report, maybe this is further down line,
1: okay,
0: that two Pakistanis, I believe it was Pakistanis, were detained and questioned by the FBI for a period of time and then let go. Now, do you recall that?
1: I recall...
0: Yeah, I think it was down in Texas somewhere they got them or something.
1: The only one I do recall of Middle Eastern is here in Oklahoma City, south of Oklahoma City, of a hotel. A gentleman from Texas was questioned, detained, then released by the FBI. There, around here, it was kind of went crazy for a little bit because anybody that had dark skin and drove a brown, could have been a little car, was getting pulled over and questioned.
0: I hear you.
1: Public,
0: sure,
1: hysteria.
0: Right, I'm sure. Okay, how long, so this investigation by yourself and Jana, did it begin roughly a week after the bombing or just right very shortly after the bombing? Is that when it all began, when you began work?
1: It began within about, I would guess, probably within 3 days after the bombing.
0: 3 days?
1: I would say roughly within 3 days.
0: All right, so you worked on this story from that period until when it aired, what was it, Wednesday?
1: No, sir, we've worked on it continually through today, but it did not first air Wednesday. It aired some time back. It's been a continuing series and updates as far as the programs and the stories.
0: Well, there must have been something about the story on Wednesday that lit everybody's fire. Maybe it was a culmination, or maybe it just built to some sort of a crescendo or something, but it was as though KFOR broke it just the other day.
1: Well, yeah, yes, and I'll tell you where that came from. Of course, I'm not employed by KO4. I'm not their employee. I'm speaking as their subcontractor, as myself, okay, as the investigator.
0: Right.
1: The story Wednesday broke when we've accumulated all this information. We have had multiple eyewitnesses that, and my job as an investigator, I was trying to discredit them, okay? I was trying to make sure it was a non-prejudiced third-party objective to get down to the truth. To be honest with you, if this isn't real, myself, nor Jana Davis, nor any of the news channel would want anything to do with this. It's not a racial thing. It's a thing about the truth. Okay?
0: I'm with you.
1: Okay?
0: That's what I want is the truth.
1: Yeah, it's all for the truth, basically. So we had all this information. We had multiple eyewitnesses that have been through lineups. And you're talking, I did the lineups myself. You're talking pictures of at least 45 to 50 pictures, sometimes a little more, sometimes a little less, of various individuals. these pitchers, on their own, non-prejudiced, on camera, picked out our John Doe number two lookalike on each occasion.
0: Hmm.
1: And without hesitation.
0: Out of how big a lineup?
1: I would say a variation of up to 20 different people.
0: All right. Well, that's pretty impressive.
1: And you're talking, somebody had made a comment on another talk show that, you know, some people think people of certain races all look the same. That is incorrect. We put faces. I even try to trick some of them and saying, you sure it's not this guy? You sure it's not this man? And they would always stick to their story.
0: Mm-hmm.
1: We found it credible. We could second source things. We basically, Jana did her package, took it where she needed to took it.
0: All right, Mike, I want you to hold your story
1: sure.
0: right there for us. We've got to take a break here at the bottom of the hour. You won't hear anything for a few minutes. Don't let it worry you. We're going to break here at the bottom of the hour. My guest is somebody who calls himself Mike, a private investigator who worked with and continues to work with Jana Davis, the reporter who broke this incredible story from Oklahoma City. We'll be right back.
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1: Good morning from the high desert. My guest calls himself Mike. For obvious reasons, we're not going to get his real name. I don't expect it. He is a private investigator who has been working with Jana Davis, is a subcontract employee of Channel 4 Television KFOR, Oklahoma City. In other words, he's not really their employee, but is...
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1: Basically, Dana Davis did her package, put everything together. We both together, her and I, checked and double-checked and sourced and resourced and banged our heads together, basically trying to go what to do. People of above power at her news channel decided, well, here's what will happen. Let's go ahead and contact the FBI, which management at the news channel contacted the FBI, told them they were going to run with the story, and wanted them, gave them time and let them know we're not out to hurt any investigation. It's just time for the truth to come out.
2: Did they say basically, look, we're running with the story whether you guys think it's okay or not?
1: Absolutely not. What was said, and I was privy and I was in with the conversation, it was put like this. It was put, we're going to run the story unless you all give us reason why not to, or, we don't want to impede your investigation. We want to help out on the situation. What do you want us to do? They said they would get back.
2: Okay.
1: Within probably 30 minutes of that conversation, they had no problem with us running the story. They did not tell us we were, ludicrous, crazy, wrong. They said we basically gave the blessing to run the story.
2: Mm-hmm.
1: The story was ran that night. That was Wednesday night. That's when everything started breaking on the story.
2: All right, before we move on, let me ask you this. Why are you talking to me tonight? In other words, how is it you are allowed, even better yet, let's go back a little further. Why is Jana Davis not allowed to, or is refusing to do any interviews with anybody?
1: I don't think it's a matter of refusing to or not being allowed to. I think it's a matter, Art, is we live here in this town. We want this to go. We want it to go right. The reason I'm calling you is I wanted to clear some things up. I had heard comments made on your show last night, I believe. I have a list of the people that I'm aware of. I guess there were some questions on why isn't it going public? Why isn't it going national? It is going public. It is going national. Just for instance, WNBC, the NBC
2: Association. Okay, but Mike, before we go on, again, you haven't really exactly answered my question. The question is kind of why is Jana not doing interviews? Now, is it just her personal choice? She just doesn't want to do interviews? In other words, it's her story, and it's your story, I guess. And you would think that she would want to get it out and get it out accurately. And I'll accept that as your reason for being here.
1: Sure.
2: I'm just asking, why isn't Jana?
1: I do not really know. Jana is still employed by the news channel. The story isn't completely over. We're kind of looking for a finish to the story. We'd like to resolve. The big question in our mind is, once this is resolved with a yes, it could be him, or yes, we've arrested him, or yes, we've cleared him, we've questioned him, then it's over. It can go either way. We're still kind of in the hanging stages. As far as her personal reasons, or maybe it's the news channel reasons, I'm not in the decision-making part as to her personal or
2: all right.
1: Whatever decision.
2: All right, I'll accept that answer. All right, now, as for your part in this, Mike, I take it that the powers that be, whoever they be, authorized you to do what you're doing right now.
1: Yes, sir, you could take that.
2: All right, I take it. All right, so the investigation's ongoing. This man is still in, to the best of your knowledge, and you should know, Oklahoma City.
1: As of 5:30 this evening, yes, sir, he was.
2: Just hours ago.
1: Yes, sir.
2: Mm-hmm. How many witnesses altogether, Mike, have identified this man the way you suggest he's been identified, in large lineups?
1: I'd say at least three that have been able to come on camera or willing to come on camera, both, unidentified, of course. There have been others that have not wanted to come on camera at all, and we, of course, protect their identity. Something I can touch back on your other question is why I believe, too, it just popped in my head. I'm sorry to go out of order here. But,
2: no, it's quite all right.
1: I believe part of the reason this is the news channel is getting swamped and in

0: inundated with phone calls about this.
1: I'll bet.
0: But it's we, both Jana, myself, and the news channel, we have a commitment to the witnesses. Nobody wants to take the story without being able to confirm it themselves. And we will absolutely not. Any ones I have, I will not reveal, neither will Jana, to anybody other than the FBI. And I know there have been calls and questions on, well, we want to talk to this witness, this witness, this witness. We have guaranteed them their anonymity.
1: I understand. No, that I understand. And as I did with you with some information at the beginning of the program, I promise to keep it to myself, and I shall do so. I'm a man of my word, and I assume that Channel 4 is as well.
0: Correct.
1: So I can understand why they would protect these witnesses. Now, you, Mike, have had a chance to really talk to these witnesses, probably the way almost nobody else except perhaps the FBI has, I guess.
0: That's correct.
1: What? How credible are they, Mike?
0: I tell you, in my personal opinion, they're very credible. In my professional opinion, they're excellent witnesses. Just for instance, the young lady that was on the, I'm sure you haven't seen it, but the young lady that came on tonight's show at 10 o'clock show after the NBA playoffs here, she came to the news channel. She saw it. If you saw the picture of the John Doe number 2 look like, you would understand how she picked him out, even though his face was mosaiced out.
1: Okay, so you're verifying the second facts that I've got here about the lady who came to KFOR, another witness, and also has now identified...
0: yes, sir. And another witness who was also questioned by the FBI.
1: All right, then, several... it's hard to know which direction to go. First... Why, I guess my first question is, the FBI seemed inclined to pick up anybody early on who, even as you pointed out, remotely drove the sort of vehicle or whatever. So why haven't they picked this guy up?
0: Art, that's my question itself. I imagine in the wisdom of the FBI that they're probably doing an in-depth investigation in which they feel it, you know, safe to maybe find out who his associates might be or what have you. I think, you know, there's underlying factors here that you're still not made aware of and the public's still not made aware of it and won't be, that I and Jana are aware of. So they're, you know, trust my judgment, and there is reasoning.
1: All right, then let me ask something, and you can react to it how you wish. In the beginning, in the first hours after the bombing, clearly the reports were that this was a foreign connection in all likelihood. You know, they had seen some foreigners, and everybody, of course, immediately suspected Iraq or Iran or some country like that behind it. And that's what the large news organizations went with. Then all of a sudden, the story took a different direction suddenly, and we all had, because I did some of that reporting, egg on our faces. And it was as though... oh, boy, you know, we should be apologizing for even automatically suspecting foreign involvement like this. A lot of egg on a lot of faces, and the story took a whole new turn. Now, what you're reporting seems to point right back again to the possibility, at least, of foreign involvement. Could that account for the hesitation and so forth the FBI seems to be displaying now?
0: In my opinion, I'd say my opinion is without a doubt. I mean, the gentleman that was arrested in London is an Oklahoma City native, and he was apologized. You know, the president apologized to him. So he's of Middle Eastern descent. So I would say they would, you know, my opinion, they're going forward cautiously, and I don't blame them for that.
1: Well, yeah, I understand the political pressure. Now, what do you think, and this is just a guess, I'm sure, on your part, Mike, or maybe you know, KFOR is a reputable, mainstream, Channel 4 NBC news affiliate there in the city where the bombing took place.
0: Yes, sir.
1: This is a big story, Mike. There's no question about it. And Channel 4 ran it, and then nobody else picked it up, with the exception of this program early on, with questions, and to this moment, with some few exceptions on the fringe, it still hasn't been picked up by the networks. Earlier in the day, when I spoke with the general manager of Channel 4, I said, I would presume you fed the network on this, didn't you? And he said, well, look, I just got back from a trip or something, so yes, I would certainly presume we did. Do you know whether they did feed the net, and can you answer why it hasn't been picked up?
0: I can't answer why. I can list you at least nine different media agencies that have this. I can list nine that I'm aware of that I could tell you.
1: Tell me.
0: Okay, New York Times picked this up. AP Wire, UPI Radio Network, Dallas Morning News. Just tonight, WNBC, the NBC affiliate in New York City, ran the story. The Arizona Republic picked it up.
1: Finally.
0: KFYI Radio, CNN, and of course NBC News feed. And there's also been calls by, and I won't name, but several high-ranking senators on the Hill have called.
1: All right. So finally, it is beginning to break.
0: Yes, sir.
1: It sure did break slowly, Mike. Very interesting. And I wonder if some of the same forces are at work here in the media as are at work, or I suspected were at work, in the FBI's hesitation to go ahead and arrest this man. And that is the media's reluctance to, in effect, say, oops. Follow me?
0: I follow you. All I can say from my experience in this is it takes a lot of nerve. It takes both from an individual all the way up to a news channel, a news station. You know, KFOR TV in Oklahoma City, the NBC affiliate, just swept number one across the board in Oklahoma, in Oklahoma City market. So they're number one without a question and with definite, you know, definition in their number one standing. So it took a lot of nerve and the detail that had to go into this, the second sourcing, it's remarkable. And the majority of the witnesses we have, both, you know, on camera and the ones that just are too scared to go even with their voices and face, you know, in disguise, a number of them have been interviewed by the FBI. But you have to remember, most of the interviews came within hours or within a day or so of the bombing. The first videotape I took of this John Doe number 2 lookalike wasn't until April 24th, which was 5 days after the bombing. So at that time, you know, they wouldn't have the stills and the videos we provided to produce in a photo lineup.
1: Does your John Doe number 2 suspect know that he's under surveillance?
0: I have no idea. I assume not.
1: Does he act as though he knows?
0: From the onset, he's a very suspicious individual. He appears to be soldier-like. He's very wary. He's very cautious where he goes. I assume he doesn't know he is under surveillance. We've been very careful with that.
1: Well, there must be dual surveillance going on because you are surveilling as you say the FBI is.
0: I assume they are, yes.
1: Well, now, wait a minute. You assume they are. Do you know for sure whether the FBI has this man under surveillance now?
0: Art, if I knew, I wouldn't tell you, nor could I tell you, but I can tell you this. Everything we give, every videotape we get, it is requested from us by the FBI, and we voluntarily turn it into the FBI. I can assure you that we have not been told we're in the wrong. We, you know, all the FBI can neither confirm nor deny because it is an active investigation, and we question them no more on that.
1: All right, Mike, hold on just a moment. We'll be right back to you. Wow.
2: Now we take you back to the night of June 9th, 1995, on Art Bell, Somewhere in Time.

0: Okay, Mike, we're back. We're back, Mike. Are you there? Hello, Mike.
1: Right, right. I'll tell that.
0: All right. Apparently, Mike is speaking to somebody else on the phone right now about exactly this.
1: Hi, yes, Mike. I'm here. Go ahead, Art.
0: Okay, Mike. Are you there?
1: I'm here. Go ahead.
0: All right. I take it you're getting communication from elsewhere.
1: I am, sir. That's the story of my life, I think.
0: Yeah, I bet. What do they want us to know?
1: Basically, where we're going. Something that needs to be, I need to let you know. And as far as validity, as far as credibility, each photo lineup that we did with these individuals, each photo lineup was taped from the beginning, the moment we started talking to them, through the whole setup.
0: So you've got videotape even of these witnesses doing the...
1: Yes, sir. And we did not talk to these witnesses off camera to ensure credibility, to ensure the stability of the photo lineup, say, okay? And we taped it from the beginning till we left. Once they identified them, we even taped stowing the pictures, putting the pictures away, completely from beginning to out the door. The camera was running full time, and that is being turned over to the FBI too. As to there's no question of a tainted witness, a possibility of a tainted witness, and most of ours that I probably didn't tell you. I know I told you we double sourced it, but Jana and I triple sourced it. You know, sometimes 4 and 5 times we would source something to make sure we're on track.
0: Can you characterize for me, now obviously, I mean, here you are delivering some very heavy information to the FBI, even though they're pretty stoic guys. I know quite a few agents myself, and they're pretty stoic. You must have been able to discern some sort of reaction from them, from surprise to great interest to no interest to... We'll take this information only if we have to. I mean, characterize for me, if you would, the way they communicated with you.
1: Basically, Art, any contact you might have had with the FBI, when I call, they're there. I have no problems getting them on the phone. When I leave a message or Jana leaves a message, they're back with us within 15, 20 minutes, probably max. They're kind to us. They're nice. Anything we have, we give to them. They ask if we have anything. We'll tell them we're going to get this. If, for instance, we were asked if we could place our John Doe number 2 lookalike with McVeigh at the onset, towards the beginning stages of the investigation.
0: All right.
1: We said, well, we'll let you know as we go. Well, we called them up and said, we now have witnesses that can place John Doe number 2 lookalike with McVeigh. They were very interested. We turned it over to them. Now, as of today, we have a witness.
0: Do these involve the people in the restaurant?
1: In
0: other words, it placed them together, or were there other locations?
1: There's other than the restaurants. There's beer drinking establishments. There's other businesses that they were seen.
0: Together.
1: Some are on camera, some are off camera for the fear.
0: I've got you.
1: Okay. Basically, we contacted them and said, not only have we placed them with McVeigh, now we have placed them with inside driving a brown Chevy pickup by a credible witness that was within, as she put it, I believe 4 to 6 feet, her face to his face, as he turned a corner driving that car, John Doe number 2 lookalike did, and remembered the features of him. And if you saw the man, if you saw the stills, if you saw the video, his features, you would not forget. He is a very angry-looking man, and that is how she remembered him.
0: Well, she was almost hit by him, wasn't she?
1: Yes, sir, she was.
0: Well, so could those reactions on his face have been fright at almost hitting her?
1: Absolutely not. Let me tell you why, Art. At the time of the bombing, my own attorney, my friends, people have business downtown. At the time of the bombing, time stopped downtown. People stopped their cars in the middle of the road.
0: Sure.
1: There was no movement. Everybody kind of froze and kind of panicked to get out of buildings. According to this eyewitness, credible, very credible eyewitness, the one that spotted him in the car, he was the only vehicle. What stuck out in her mind is everybody has a bewildered, scared look coming out, and all vehicles stop traffic, okay? He was the only vehicle, this vehicle that he was observed driving, or she spotted him driving, she identified him driving, was the only vehicle on the road moving and was going at a high rate of speed, was not looking at wonderment, but was looking at her and made eye contact and kept eye contact as he came around the corner.
0: Wow.
1: And was going at a high rate of speed. And according to her testimony, which was the whole interview, everything was taped from start to finish, so there's no question on what was spoken between whatever, you know, was what hit her is, why are you so angry? And where are you going so fast? And mm-hmm. there's a problem here. There's an obvious problem.
0: Mm-hmm.
1: And that's what her own words, her own, you know, information she volunteered to us on her feelings.
0: Wow. All right. Well, here's where we're going to have to leave it for the top of the hour, Mike. Relax. You've got probably about 7 or 8 minutes. And if you want to do any communicating in that time with Jaina, I know you did tell us Jaina is listening to this right now, isn't she?
1: I assume she is. Uh-huh. I can't speak for Jaina or, but I assume she is.
0: All right. Well, if you have any communicating to do, you've got about 8 minutes to do it, and we'll be directly back to you. All right, Mike?
1: Wonderful. See you. Talk to you then.
0: All right. A private investigator, contract employee of KFOR TV, Channel 4, Oklahoma City. We'll be right back.
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1: I've got a special guest. His name, for the record, is Mike. That's not his real name. He's a private investigator, a subcontractor, employee of Channel 4 Television, KFOR, Oklahoma City, Oklahoma. And he's here telling us about the story that he's been working on, he says, with Jaina, who is the reporter who broke all this in Oklahoma City. It's a big story, and in a lot of ways, we're just getting started. I'm going to try and take care of the commercial continuity right here at the beginning so we can shoot straight through.
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2: I argue with people about disclosure time and time again. I've told them governments are not going to come out willingly to tell us it's going to happen by a mistake, it's going to happen by a whistleblower, but it's not going to be an organized thing. Governments won't do that, and the reason why they won't do it is because they do not want us to know. They think that they'll lose control of us if we know. If you actually truly believe that we were being visited by extraterrestrials and you had categorical proof that it was happening, do you think you would listen to some of the bull that government throws out all the time? Absolutely not. You'd look toward the heavens, you'd say there's got to be a better way, and you would start doing your own thing. And you would forget all about government control and everything else. So the bottom line is, government will never ever disclose the true facts of UFOs.
0: Now we take you back to the night of June 9th, 1995, on Art Bell, Somewhere in Time.

0: Good morning, I'm Art Bell. This is Coast to Coast AM. My guest is Mike, a private investigator, a subcontract employee for Channel 4 television, KFOR, the station that has broken the story about John Doe number 2. Last hour, we got a graphic description of how he's collected the evidence, the steps that Mike has gone through. And so here he is once again. Mike, are you there?
1: Yes, I am, Art.
0: So here you are, this large collection of videotapes, of IDs, of witnesses. In other words, you guys think you've got John Doe number 2.
1: Well, we have an individual that definitely looks a lot like John Doe number 2. There's no doubt about that.
0: How much can you tell us about this individual? And are you not afraid you'll spook him? Or do you want to?
1: Absolutely not. Absolutely not. I just want to, any questions you have, I'd like to answer you. You might just throw them at me, and I don't know, you know, what I can answer until then. We have quite a bit of information. We know who he is. We know where he works. Like I say, we don't know if this is John Doe number 2. That's where we like to get to the bottom and have him question, find out if he isn't. Fine. If he is, why hasn't he been arrested or questioned? And that's where we're at right now with the investigation.
0: So in other words, you guys are sitting there saying, look, we've fed all this stuff to the FBI.
1: Correct.
0: And they haven't, as far as you can tell, made any moves to collect this guy up and question him themselves.
1: I don't know if they have or not. I assume they're, you know, I assume that they're taking the information we give them and doing their own investigation and doing what they feel is right and what, you know, under the law they have to do.
0: All right. Try this one out for size, Mike. In the beginning, they had the composite drawing of John Doe number 2. They said there is a second person involved. Here is the composite photograph. Then, slowly as time went on, that began to fade and fade, and pretty soon we were hearing stories saying, well, authorities now think there may be no such thing as John Doe number 2 at all. There may be no John Doe number 2, that this was, you know, a one-man band job. And I'm still hearing that, really. I've heard no renewal of interest other than there through you in Oklahoma City regarding the fact that John Doe number 2 may even exist.
1: That's correct. I'm not sure if he does. All we have to go by is the APBs they've put out, the information they've put out. There was the initial composite drawing of the John Doe number 2. Then it was the secondary composite drawing of John Doe number 2, and the looks changed a little bit. Then we came up, or the FBI came up with the composite drawing of the profile, which to me makes a lot of sense because we have been able to confirm that there is actual surveillance tape from the buildings. The surrounding buildings there. That's confirmed and that has been reported.
0: Have you seen it?
1: No, sir, I haven't seen it. And if I did, I couldn't tell you, actually, Art.
0: Are there, without telling me what they are, it's the only way I know to ask this question. Mike, are there a lot of things that you know about this story that you can't tell me right now?
1: Yes, it's definitely fair to say that.
0: You're going public then. You would state your reason for going public on this or coming on the program with me is because you are dumbfounded at the fact the FBI has not yet made any moves, or you want to force the issue, or...
1: No, sir, not at all. The reason I went public with you is this simple fact. We heard of comments made on the show and with people not knowing or not in the know and making assumptions, and if the story is going to be told to whatever extent it can be told, at least let the facts come out so you know firsthand, so there is no questions. I'm very careful I don't say anything I shouldn't say. And to let you know, look, if people want to talk about it, it's America. These are Americans that died in this building. There were kids.
0: That's
1: there were
0: right.
1: Mothers, fathers.
0: That's right.
1: And bottom line is the truth has to come out, period. And to be completely honest with you, if I'm on the right track and if I am on the wrong track, I put a lot of time, effort, sweat, fear. You know, and if this is true, if this gentleman we do have on surveillance tape ends up by some chance being John Doe number 2, the fear factor just increased 1,000-fold because we've been dealing with somebody at that point, you know, who could have done such a terrible atrocity to America, to America itself.
0: So, are you, or has Jaina expressed fear for your own lives?
1: You can't help but. If I told you no, I would be arrogant. I'd be lying to you for the simple fact that, of course, we're fearful. This is the worst terrorist attack on American soil in history. And to think that a reporter and a PI, if it turns out our situation or our investigation be the investigation that breaks this thing, and our guy ends up being arrested for it, the FBI might have eventually got it, but they wouldn't have got it without us at this point, I don't feel. So we would be the catalyst causing the investigation.
0: So as far as you know, the FBI wasn't onto this guy until you put him onto this guy, is that right?
1: That is correct. As far as I know, that's how we were led to believe.
0: And again, when you went to the FBI and you said, all right, we've done all this stuff, we've got the story, and you were feeding them information and had been, but you come to them at some point and say, we want to run the story or we're going to run the story, you've got a problem with it, they call you back 20 minutes later and say, no, go ahead and run it.
1: Correct. And they were also asked at that time if, look, are we on the wrong track because we don't, you know, we don't want to wrongly accuse or initiating a federal investigation on an individual if we're on the wrong track.
0: So in other words, if we're on the wrong track, tell us that.
1: Right. We'd like to back off, and you know, I do surveillance for a living. I'd rather get back and watch workers' comp surveillance or something. I mean, it's, you know, much safer. One, it's normal as far as normal everyday activities, and this is out of the norm. It's out of the norm both for Jaina, everybody at Channel 4, and myself. We were kind of thrust in the middle of this, and being, you know, red-blooded Americans, we're not going to give up till we're told to back off, till we're told we're wrong, or till this gentleman's arrested, period. There, we are going to get a resolve on this.
0: So then the FBI came back to you and, in essence, said, we're not going to tell you you're on the wrong track. We're not going to tell you you're on the right track. We're just going to not comment, or how did they come back?
1: Basically, their general term that they use, and I can't blame them for them at all, is they will neither confirm nor deny. They will neither confirm, they will neither deny there is or there isn't. They will neither confirm that they're using the tapes we're giving them. We can only assume.
0: Okay. Did they express any hesitation that you're going with the story, or Channel 4 is going with the story, might spook the guy?
1: Not by their words, absolutely not. They were, I'm sure, careful in the words they chose. But they basically, they had no objections with the story and for us to do what we feel we had to do, or for the news channel to do what they feel they had to do, and they had no objections.
0: Okay, without asking you a lot about the person's identity, would it be your impression that if the person you suspect may be John Doe number two is John Doe number two, that there might be an international connection to the bombing?
1: Yes, sir.
0: That was a yes.
1: That was a yes. My personal professional knowledge in this, with if this individual we're videotaping is involved, my opinion would be a yes.
0: Well, that would utterly and completely change the nature of the story. And also, I might add, Mike, if that would be true, it would increase the danger, or certainly would have, for Jaina and for yourself, at least up until this moment. Now, going public in the way you're going public actually may lessen the danger.
1: Yes, sir.
0: I'm sure that's occurred to the both of you.
1: Yes, sir. Yes, without a doubt. Without a doubt. But that's neither here nor there as far as our motive. Our motive is sincere, in that we want to do what we want to do. I personally know people, relatives of friends of mine, who have been pulled over in more than one state as of within 30 days because they look like John Doe number two and questioned in detail in multiple states. Yet, you know, there must be some method to the madness as far as the investigation. And I'm not an FBI agent, nor could I be. The fact is, you know, by them not questioning him up to this point, clearly to me, we must be on the right track to a point, you know, to a certain truth in what we're saying.
0: All right, look, I'm going to keep pushing, and when I push too far, you just let me know, and I'll back away.
1: All right.
0: You said if this John Doe number two is John Doe number two, that it would be an international connection.
1: Yes, sir.
0: To what nation?
1: I'd rather not say.
0: Okay. That's where the line came. That's fine. What I would now like to do, Mike, is to let my audience get involved and ask you questions.
1: Wonderful.
0: And, again, you can handle their questions the way you've handled mine. When you get one you can't handle, just say, I'm sorry, I can't answer that, or whatever, and we will understand. I mean, you're in a very tough position. I sympathize with where you are in this investigation at this point, and I really want to thank you for coming on, because this story has been driving me up a tree for days.
1: That makes two of us, Art, I'll tell you.
0: Well, and more days, I suspect, for you, my friend.
1: You bet.
0: All right, Mike, let's try a few phone calls, see what happens. West of the Rockies, you're on the air with Mike.
2: Yeah, Art.
0: Hello.
2: John Doe number three, I believe, Mike. Good morning.
1: Good morning.
2: My name, real name is Bill.
0: All right, Bill.
2: In Portland, Oregon.
0: Portland, all right.
2: KEX. I tell you, this guy mentioned earlier a lot of nerve. Mike, I think you're falsely building the hopes of the families out there in Oklahoma City. I hope you got some good grounds to stand on this.
0: Well, sir, if you were listening to the last hour, were you?
2: I've been listening to the last 20 minutes at
0: least. The last 20 minutes. That's not enough. During the last hour, he described in some great detail the specific grounds he's built this on.
2: Yeah.
0: They've got a lot of witnesses, or several witnesses, who have made detailed, big lineup IDs of this individual.
2: Uh-huh.
0: So this is not a story wavering on matchsticks.
1: And if Art, if I can kind of interject something here too, Bill, to let you know, we, the channel, the news channel, has had a lot of support from a lot of families of the victim, and they want to know the truth. Period. Here in Oklahoma, everybody wants to know the truth. There's things that, you know, I can't say on the show, but some of the families of some of the victims are involved in certain aspects of this investigation that we're conducting. So there's no doubt, these people suffered a great loss, the families, and we really feel for them. That's why we're so careful to, second sourcing it isn't good enough. We source things three times, four times, as many times as we can source them.
0: And, Bill, I agree with you that you've got to be careful about the victims' families, but I'll bet one thing, Bill. I bet they want to know the truth, don't you think?
2: Well, we as Americans want to know the truth to the bottom line of this. I mean, that was a sad, sad situation, and a lot of involvement in it was pointed fingers in all different directions, and the Americans were the last to be believed to be the ones to be doing it. And now we're back to stage one when it originally forecasted of, foreign involvement.
0: I agree. And we think, and I think anyway, and Mike seems to agree, that could be the reason why, A, the FBI is very cautious about making any move, and, B, why other media outlets have been so cautious about picking up on the story.
2: Exactly. And that's why I'm hoping that this guy's got all his ducks in a row and all his I's dotted and his T's crossed before he makes his accusations that they got this guy.
0: Well, he's actually not making an accusation, Bill. Thank you. You are turning this information, or have turned it over, to the FBI, and if there's any questioning to be done or arresting to be done, it will be the FBI that will do it, right, Mike?
1: That is correct. Everything that I have not told I have not told you, Art, in any of this conversation, nothing that has not been made public record via Channel 4 News Channel. And before it gets put public record, it is given to the FBI, and it doesn't go on the air without them being let know that they plan to take it on the air. And give a blessing or a request not to put it on the air and to go from there. So,
0: all right, I'm going to ask another one that's in questionable territory. Is there anything yet that Channel 4 has wanted to put on the air that the FBI asked them not to?
1: I really can't answer that, Art.
0: Because you don't have the knowledge or because you shouldn't?
1: Because I'd rather not, to be honest with you.
0: Yeah, all right. East of the Rockies, you're on the air with Mike. Good morning.
3: Oh, Art, this is Craig from Lawton.
0: Lawton, Oklahoma. Yes, Craig.
3: Mike, are you aware of any of the accusations coming out of KPOC out of Ponca City that the ATF may have had McVeigh under surveillance before the bombing? Have you heard anything about that?
1: Craig, I'd rather not even comment on that. It's
3: Okay.
1: It's a completely different area here, and you know, I'd rather not say whether if I even know anything about that.
3: Okay. Well, good work up there. Keep it up.
0: All right.
1: Thank you.
0: Thank you very much. And we may have time for one more before the bottom of the hour. On the wild card line, you're on the air with Mike. Hi.
4: Hi. My question is, does he know if there is a big American connection? In other words, was it an American and a foreign agent?
0: All right. Yeah, that's good. Well, I guess the question's answered in a way. We already, or the FBI, I'm sure, already thinks they know about the American connection portion of it. What you're contending is that this individual, if he is John Doe number two, would mean an international connection. So would that mean, Mike, would you be willing to extend that and say that means it's some kind of joint operation?
1: Well, at where we're at right now with it, Art, as far as our investigation, what the FBI has, I don't know. Where we're at, you know, we're just to the point that we have enough eyewitnesses and people that we've been able to source a few times over to really nail him as far as eyewitnesses. You know, we have eyewitnesses that without a doubt that we're 100% we back, or they back and I back.
0: So you think you've got the right guy. The question is, would that represent a sort of a deal between the devils? Is that what you're suspecting?
1: We're not even at that point in the investigation, or for the simple matter that...
0: All right, Mike, hold that thought.
1: Sure.
0: We'll get right back to it after the bottom of the hour break.
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1: Good morning. My guest is a man named Mike, not his real name. He's a private investigator, subcontractor of Channel 4 Television, KFOR, working with Jana Davis on the story since the bombing. They think they've got John Doe number 2 nailed. We'll talk to Mike again in a moment.
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0: Back now to Mike. Mike, there are several faxes that have come in. Here's one, for example, from Rick. I'd like to know if Mike has any idea whether John Doe number 2 may be operating on his own or behalf of another government.
1: I couldn't answer that, Art. I really couldn't. I don't know. I don't know. I don't know the answer.
0: All right.
1: Still got a little feedback here.
0: We're getting feedback again?
1: Yes,
0: all right. What will help is if you get real close to that phone and speak up real loud.
1: Okay, how's that?
0: Much better.
1: All right.
0: All right. Did Mike keep copies of the data that he gave to the FBI?
1: Absolutely.
0: So, in other words, you can back up what you claim you've given the FBI with videotape?
1: Absolutely. Everything that I've told you that I have on videotape, or that Jana Davis gave to, she has on videotape, we have definitely backed that up.
0: All right.
1: A few times over.
0: All right. From Rebecca in Houston. Art, the lack of interest on a national basis still makes me incredibly angry. As of last night, I heard the same Texas State Network talk show host refer to you, me, I guess, as someone who fell hook, line, and sinker for a hoax. The nonchalance of the FBI is incredible. They certainly arrested McVeigh, detained the Michigan guys with less information than it seems that they have on the Iraqi national. What about those fellows who like to drink that the FBI tracked all over the U.S. and detained? It boggles the mind to think they've not detained this fellow. This story still stinks. Rebecca Houston. Is there something about this story to you, Mike, that stinks?
1: Rebecca, I tell you, I can't say anything stinks about it. This is my backyard here, and for the simple reason is I have faith in our government. I have faith in our federal law enforcement, and... I do have faith, and I know they're going to do the right thing. I know the American people are going to find out who did this. It might be a while. I hope it's not, because if it's a while, you know, Jana Davis and I are going to continue our investigation until he's either released, you know, cleared and released by the FBI, or arrested, or whatever. We're going to follow this to the end. So we want closure. We really want closure. We're doing it for the closure.
0: Mike, I know you can't speak officially for them, but would you say to this point, Channel 4 in Oklahoma City is standing by the details of their story as they have presented your investigation? They're standing by it?
1: Absolutely, 100%.
0: Uh-huh. All right, let's take some more calls. West of the Rockies, you're on the air with Mike. Good morning.
2: Hi, this is Dave in Monterey.
0: Yes, Dave.
2: I just don't know where to begin. I think it's dangerously close to yelling fire in a crowded movie theater. Notoriously bad are these eyewitness accounts, and that's all that you're substantiating and basing this story on. How can you sit there and say that this John Doe number 2 was in fact an Iraqi or whatever the news story was?
0: He hasn't said that. They're saying they've identified John Doe number 2 based on several independent witnesses picking him out of a substantial lineup.
2: But he's backing up K4's statement that it was a Iraqi colonel in the army.
0: Well, now
2: I'd like him to address that point about there being a colonel.
0: All right, good. Let's do that.
1: Okay. As far as the statement of being a colonel, that was not made. What we have been able to confirm here in Oklahoma City, through our various information, and it has been sourced at more than one individual. We sourced this through people in the knowledge. This was not sourced through eyewitnesses. This was sourced from people that would be in the know. This gentleman was in the Iraqi army in Desert Storm, for a fact. That has been sourced. That was one of the things we sourced so thoroughly.
0: So, all right, so you stand by that.
1: This man
0: was in the Iraqi army, and I had it that he fought in the war under Saddam Hussein against the United States.
1: Absolutely. We have not confirmed rank. We do not know. We don't know exactly what his military occupational specialty was. We do not know. We just have confirmed, you know, from people that would be in the know, not somebody that overheard, but we've gone to sources and confirmed that he was definitely in the Iraqi army military. And did fight in Desert Storm, and he was one of, matter of fact, he was one of the ones that was captured.
0: Well, Mike, there have been a lot of people who have been after me with the same kind of rhetoric that this man just came after you with, that were, you know, fire in a theater, this is a big hoax, you heard Rebecca's facts, and I've been holding on to this story like red meat and pursuing it, and again, I want to thank you for coming on the air. and verifying so many aspects of it. Let me try this question. Mike, what is your opinion of the bomb or bombs theories? In other words, two blasts, 10 seconds apart, Bob from Roswell, New Mexico. Have you touched on that aspect of it at all?
1: To be honest with you, Art, I haven't even wanted to go that aspect. For this simple reason, we're not doing the investigation to find out, you know, the details of it. We're just wanting to, you know, there is a missing, at least, you know, it was reported, the FBI's reported, their latest report was they're looking for 3 to 5 individuals, is what they last reported here in Oklahoma City. And, you know, one of them being this John Doe number 2, which, you know, that's the only track we're going on.
0: Mm-hmm.
1: We're not going anywhere else.
0: All right, so the audience then would be well advised to confine their questions to you, to your investigation of who you'd believe to be John Doe number 2, which is a totally non-trivial matter considering what we think we know about him. Wildcard Line 2, you're on the air with Mike. Hi.
3: Good morning, Mike and Art. I'm in Las Vegas, Nevada, and I threw away my sketches of John Doe number 2 about 3 weeks ago when I heard that they had found and questioned the suspected John Doe number 2 and found that he was just happened to be renting some other equipment or doing some other business at the rental place at the same time that McVeigh was renting the truck.
0: All right. What about that, Mike? Do you know anything about that?
1: Are you trying to touch base there on a certain individual you can name, or you might have lost me? There's been so many sightings across the United States that...
0: Well, all right. In other words, Mike, if you have two phones up, it would help a lot to hang one up.
1: Excellent. I'm getting to that right now, Art.
0: Okay, thank you.
1: That right now.
0: What it does is it cuts down the volume that we managed to get on the air, and it's a little marginal anyway, so that'll help a lot if you hang that other one up. In other words, to your knowledge, has the FBI taken the photograph of the person you believe is John Doe number 2 into the rental agency?
1: I, to my knowledge, I do not know. I know that they have taken photographs and done photo lineups, whether there be ones that we have, you know, provided them or ones from surveillance tapes, I do not know, but I know they have done photo lineups.
0: All right. Wildcard Line, you're on the air with Mike. Good morning.
4: Good morning. Hi, how are you doing, gentlemen? I was wondering, I didn't hear from you guys at the beginning of the program. Was my information right that he was seen with McVeigh a few days? Was that confirmed a few days before the bombing?
0: All right, I'll tell you what we're going to do, caller. We'll go through all that again. If I can hold your mic past the top of this next hour, a lot more stations join the network, and there are a lot of people who have joined in the middle of this, and they're going, what the hell are they talking about? This sounds important. And so we may have to retrench a little bit at the beginning of the next hour. Can you handle that?
1: Yeah, no problem. No
0: good,
1: problem.
0: All right. East of the Rockies, you're on the air with Mike. Hi.
5: Good morning, Art, libertarian nationalist, Aurora, Colorado.
0: Yes, sir.
5: Mike, as Art has stated a couple nights ago, the national media could cover itself on this by simply reporting it as KFOR has reported, you know, so on and so forth. I think their reluctance to touch this at all is what really smells to me. And I don't share your faith in our government. I think there's something a lot more to this thing.
0: All right. Well, let me rephrase what he said, Mike. In the beginning, right after the blast, oh, my God, there were reports everywhere. CNN would say such and such a television station is reporting the following. And even I can understand, for example, NBC, CBS, NBC, CNN, they might all not, you know, be able to get the people out in the field to do and cover the investigative work that you've done and verify it all and get it on the air themselves. But that certainly has never stopped anybody from reporting what another major network affiliate radio or television station has just reported. And it is odd to me and everybody else that this has been so quiet.
1: I just, like we were talking earlier, Art, the ones that I'm aware of, there's at least 9 there that have showed interest in, by my being in the news station on a daily basis, there's calls coming in continually all day long. whether, you know, whether these people are wanting to source information and wanting to the station to divulge, you know, who they are and want to do their own investigation, the sources won't be revealed.
0: Okay, look,
1: that's where I think the problem is.
0: I see. All right. Let's say I'm Bernard Shaw from CNN, and I come to you and I say, look, Mike, we're a big network. We want to run with your story. We need to know what you know. We need to know about your sources. We will keep them as close to the chest as you have. I don't know what kind of promises you've made to your sources. Maybe you can tell us that, and maybe that's why you can't do it. But if I'm Bernie Shaw, what do you tell me?
1: It's this simple. We've not only myself, but Gina Davis herself has guaranteed these people absolute no releasing of any of their information to anybody other than the FBI, period. And it's unconditional. We cannot waver from that. Our word is, you know, our integrity and our word is all we have.
0: And I commend you for standing on that. And then I all of a sudden think I do understand the hesitation of some of the major networks to go, because you can't give them, you really can't give them what you've got, can you?
1: No, sir. They'd have to be going on our word. And there's been so much disinformation and misinformation out there from, everything out there already that, you know, has been reported, this, that, and the other. And, you know, there was the problem with the big report on arrests soon to be made out in eastern Oklahoma in a religious cult area of Elohim City, and that was all over the press. And there's just been so much misinformation out there. I believe they're just kind of getting a little skeptical and just watching what goes. I don't blame them for that.
0: All right. Let's see. East of the Rockies, you're on the air with Mike. Good morning.
6: Good morning, Art Meister.
0: Where are you, sir?
6: This is Sky in New Orleans. Good morning, Mike.
1: Good morning.
6: First off, I also would like to say I salute your fidelity to professionalism. That's good to hear in your line of work. Basically, mine's kind of a double question, but I'd like to know if, one, do they know how, or do you know how McVeigh and this guy here first got their contact with each other and start seeing each other, and secondly...
0: All right, well, let's take them one at a time.
6: Okay.
0: The genesis of their relationship, can you comment on that at all?
1: No, sir, I can't. At this point, I will tell you that is actively part of our investigation. We're trying to track that down, and we're working diligently at it, and, you know, that's, of course, more detailed, and as far as the investigative standpoint and time-consuming than it was to do surveillance on this gentleman. So,
0: that's deeper background. Okay.
6: Definitely. Okay. Now just on John Doe number two, are you aware, and I don't need any details, but are you or your people aware of him having any kind of contact to and from his home country since he's been watched?
1: To be honest with you, I'd rather not even comment with that. I'd rather not comment on it.
0: Every time you say that, of course, everybody in the audience is going to be inclined to think that's kind of like saying, hey, here, read between lines a little bit.
1: And that's not why I'm saying it, Art. I don't want to put any taint whatsoever towards this man's guilt or not. It's just this gentleman looks like number two. There's plenty of eyewitnesses, credible eyewitnesses. Many have been already interviewed by the FBI prior to them knowing who this gentleman was. I'm not going to... It's not a thing of nationality. It's not a thing of country to us. It's bottom line, I don't care if it's my next-door neighbor.
0: Where it goes doesn't matter.
1: It does not matter. The point is he or isn't he involved? And
0: right, but
1: is,
0: Mike, you... Mike,
1: connection.
0: Yes, Mike, but you well understand that if there's an international connection, the entire complexion of this story changes drastically.
1: Oh, Art, it keeps me up at night. I mean, it's in Oklahoma, it's almost 3 o'clock in the morning. I mean, yes, it's a continual factor, and that's why we're so careful to multiple source what our investigation reveals for that factor, because I do not want to be involved in anything, and neither does the news channel nor Jana Davis, that would resemble anything other than 100% factual information that we can prove.
0: I'm sure Jane is feeling a lot of pressure.
1: Oh, no doubt, and she's such a tenacious reporter that she's a good team member to be on. So.
0: All right. First-time callers, area 702-727-1222. No.
6: No name?
0: No last. No last name, sir. We're going to try this again. We don't allow last names on the air. So give us your first name and tell us where you're calling from.
6: Okay. My name is Mark.
0: Right.
6: I'm calling from Kingman, Arizona.
0: Yes, Mark.
6: Grew up with Mike Fortier, who was Army buddy with Tim McVeigh. And I just wondering how he is connected in this, if you know anything that's going on with him as far as, you know, he hasn't been charged with anything yet. He's supposed to testify. I just wondering how he plays in all this.
0: Mike Fortier?
6: Mm-hmm.
0: Any comments at all, Mike?
1: Basically, as far as I can even comment on that I, you know, would be comfortable in doing is I did a little surveillance on Mr. Fortier when he was in town, confirmed he was in town. Where it went from there, basically, was back in Kingman, Arizona. I have not been able nor has Jana, connect our John Doe number two look-alike to Mr. Fortier, if that's what you're asking. There's nothing in our investigation so far that has, you know, connected him and to Mr. Fortier or even to Kingman, Arizona, for that matter.
0: Mike, let me ask you for a percentage. With all the investigative work you've done, this man that you say looks like a John Doe number two, from a personal point of view, what percentage of chance do you think it is that you really have John Doe number two? How high is the chance?
1: Put me on the spot here. I could tell you this. Compared to everybody else that has been questioned as John Doe number two, the likeliness and the necessity there to me that he needs to be questioned is 100%. There is more leaning towards him.
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1: I mean, I'm 100% convinced that this gentleman has to be questioned and either cleared or charged, period. I am convinced of that 100%. Whether it's John Doe number two, I don't know.
2: Let's say, just for the sake of it, that this guy is out there listening right now or watching Channel 4's reports, which I imagine he would be. I mean, he's got to know. He's got to know that he's the one and that the investigation's beginning to get awfully close and awfully warm, if not from the FBI, then from the media. And isn't that going to spook him?
1: We're the only media, or there at Channel 4 is the only media in town that knows who he is. That's it. I mean, there's no doubt about it.
2: I know, but Channel 4 is saying so, well, and you're here this morning saying so.
1: Well, let's put it this way, Art. If I assume, you know, we have him under surveillance. I assume if this guy packs up and wants to drive out and leave, I can assure you that if my investigators or myself sees that, there's going to be plenty of phone calls made to people to try to put a quick hiatus on it if it happens.
2: And in fact, of course, if he's under surveillance by the FBI, obviously if he tried to flee, they'd too be on him.
1: Sure.
2: like
1: sure. And if he's not guilty, why flee? And, you know, who knows? You know, who really knows on that? Can't get in his head. I wish I could.
2: Do you think that the FBI's, in effect, telling you to go ahead and broadcast, telling Channel 4 to go ahead and broadcast, might have been, from their point of view, a good idea because John Doe number 2, suspect, if he did see the broadcast, would probably pack his bags and begin heading for parts unknown?
1: You know, we're assuming this man has the television set. I mean, you kind of have to know a little bit more of the investigation.
2: If not, maybe he's got a radio, huh?
1: Yeah, that could be. That could be. It's just, you know, there's a lot of the factors in there that we can assume and interject in there that I don't know. I mean, to be honest with you, Art, this whole investigation, up to the point where it was breaking, made absolutely no sense. Then all of a sudden, it completely fell together.
2: So. All right, and that's where we'll pick up when we come back. Stay put. We'll be right back.
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1: Talk radio, live, uncensored, unscreened. And this morning we're doing something I think very important. As you know, for the last several days, we've been going round and round and round following a couple of faxes that arrived here regarding a story on KFOR, News Channel 4, in Oklahoma City. And I'm going to now have to, and I excuse the earlier plea.

0: The earlier audience will have to excuse me, as there are so many affiliates now joining that we've got to retrench just a little bit. I'll try and do it as quickly as possible. Basically, we got this fax, and here's how it started. Art, the lead story on Oklahoma City's KFOR, News Channel 4, tonight at 10 o'clock, actually after the basketball game, this is in the initial night of the broadcast, was a report revealing the identity of John Doe, number 2. Reporter Gina Davis has worked on this story since 1 week after the tragedy. Davis presented witnesses who wished to remain shadowed with voice disguised who saw McVeigh and John Doe, number 2, several days before the attack. One witness claims that the pair drank beer at her bar in northwest Oklahoma City. She says John Doe, number 2, spoke with an Iranian or Iraqi accent. Actually, that's been corrected a little by my guest. That he had some sort of accent or was difficult to understand, and that they spoke an Arabic language. This also may not be so. Further research by Channel 4 identified John Doe, number 2, through surveillance photos obtained by local businesses near 10th and Penn. This also is incorrect, but there are indeed surveillance photos, which, of course, is 2.5 blocks from the A.P. Murrow building where it used to be. The report showed some 3 shots of John Doe, number 2. This is apparently now the Channel 4 story. It showed 3 shots of John Doe, number 2, but scrambled the face as he has not yet been arrested or charged. Research done by KFOR has revealed John Doe, number 2's name and nationality, but they did not release the name at the FBI's request. The report did say the man was an Iraqi national who served in the Iraqi military during the Gulf War, Desert Storm, under Saddam Hussein. The report also said the man is and has been under FBI surveillance and that he has a tattoo on his left arm. That was the facts. This morning, I received yet another fax. More on John Doe, number 2, from KFOR. As a result of Wednesday night's broadcast, a new witness has come forward to KFOR. This witness places John Doe, number 2, 4 blocks from the bomb site, seconds after the blast, speeding away in a brown pickup truck. The witness said she ran from her office after hearing the blast, was almost run down by the brown Chevy pickup. She got a real clear view of the driver, John Doe, number 2. She describes his look as a very angry look, full of hate. After she learned of the bombing, she felt this man was involved. This witness said she recognized the man in the KFOR report, even though his identity was hidden by computer graphic. Since Wednesday, she's been with KFOR and has identified the picture of John Doe, number 2, that KFOR has. The witness also said she's been interviewed by the FBI the day of the bombing, but when asked if she saw a tattoo on the upper left arm, she told the FBI no. KFOR then showed some full-body pictures their reporter had taken of John Doe, number 2. In one of them, he's wearing a tank top, and when they zoomed into his upper left arm, you can clearly see the tattoo. Now, network, in fact, I personally contacted the manager of KFOR television earlier in the day. I sent him a fax listing all of our affiliate radio stations so that he might understand that I'm for real. He was polite. We talked. I suggested he fax or call me so we could get an interview with Jana Davis, the reporter who broke this story. He said it sounded interesting. I see what he would do, or could do, and I heard nothing. Our network made many valiant attempts and talked to many people at KFOR television during the day. Nobody was willing to do an interview. Jana Davis is not willing to do an interview, and you may shortly understand why, or perhaps you won't. Shortly before airtime, I connected with a person we're going to call Mike, who is a private investigator, a subcontract employee of Channel 4 Television, KFOR, in Oklahoma City, Oklahoma, he says. And he has been giving us as many details of the investigation as he's been able to. And what I'm going to ask Mike to do now, or in a moment, rather, is to kind of retrench and tell us again exactly what it is. His investigation began with Jana Davis, shortly after the bomb went off, what that investigation has revealed about the man they believe is John Doe number two. All of that coming up in just a moment.
1: Looking for the truth? You'll find it on Coast to Coast AM with George Norrie.
2: You know what? We are a wall to them. And I have a feeling that the wall is getting stronger. And it's going to be very tough for them to bust through it.
3: But I want to warn people. Because the global controllers realize power is slipping from their hands, they're going to really try to do whatever they can to try to get us back in line. And like a bucking bronco, all we got to do is throw the New World Order off our back.
1: Now we take you back to the night of June 9th, 1995, on Art Bell, Somewhere in Time.

0: Mike, again, we're back on the air, and I'm sorry I have to retrench so much here, but we've got a brand new audience at this hour, and so as I just capsulized, and believe me, it's only a capsule of what's occurred in the last 2 days, because I've been really just up a tree with this. If you would please, you're an investigator. You've been working with a private investigator. Mike is not your real name.
1: Correct.
0: I wouldn't expect you to give your real name. You've been working with Jenna Davis since the beginning of this. By the way, I haven't even asked you this yet. How did you and Jana get together on this? Can you talk about that at all? In other words, how did you join forces?
1: Well, actually, I've done work for I own a detective agency, of course, here in Oklahoma City, and I've done work for Channel 4 for the last 4 years. So there's always been that business relationship there, and Jana is a personal friend of my wife and I, and we've worked other stories together, and we just kind of, you know, she's tenacious, I'm tenacious, and that's what it takes on a case like this, and it was just natural.
0: All right, that's a perfect answer, and I appreciate it. Now, Mike, if you would, capsulize for us how you came to the point where you are right now on my program this morning. In other words, all this investigation, what have you done?
1: Basically, we've taken some information, as checked out leads, as people call the news channel up. We've tried to confirm, you know, tried to see if they're good leads or not. We did add a lot of bad leads, a lot of bad things that we could definitely learned were false, and we stuck with what we could prove and what we could confirm and triple source and source more than once.
0: In other words, the witnesses that Channel 4 put on television, for example, in shadow. I've got to run you back through this. You sat them down with as many as 20 photographs in a lineup, and you had them pick out, using very careful methods, you had them pick out, and they did pick out this one photograph of this person you believe to be John Doe number 2. They picked this out, right?
1: More than one, actually. We showed them approximately, depending on the witnesses, but on average we showed 40 to 50 pictures. And out of 40 to 50 pictures, there were only approximately 6 of those which were of our John Doe number 2 lookalike. So the odds of them not picking him were greater than the odds of them picking him.
0: Of course.
1: So, every one of the witnesses picked him out.
0: You're pretty confident about that aspect of it. In other words, this is the same guy each one of the witnesses picked out, right?
1: Absolutely.
0: Uh-huh. So now you think you're on the track of John Doe number 2. John Doe number 2, you have verified for us, was a member of the Iraqi army. Is that correct?
1: Yes, sir, that is correct.
0: A member of the army who fought against U.S. forces in Desert Storm.
1: Correct.
0: And you have gathered all of this video information, and I presume some stills, and you've been doing surveillance on this John Doe number 2, and you've given all of this stuff to the FBI.
1: Yes, sir.
0: The FBI, and then you went to the FBI, I guess Channel 4 did, and you said you were in on those conversations, and said, look, we want to go to air with this. We want to broadcast this. You guys have any problem with it?
1: Correct.
0: And they said?
1: They said do it. They said they had no objections to them airing the show. Are airing any of the pieces. Before each piece is put on the air, the FBI is contacted and let know, you know, what is going to be put, and, you know, give them a chance to say, hey, don't put that on the air, it might screw up an investigation, or you guys are completely on the wrong track. And one thing you have to realize here, your listeners have to realize, is the news station that's doing this, you know, the ratings, Nielsen ratings just came in. They swept it in Oklahoma City. They're number one in every category at every time. So you're dealing with the highest credibility as far as media in town, and they have that reputation. They are not going to put something that is not, you know, dead solid, that if they don't feel and back 100%.
0: Okay, then, Mike. Again, and we've got to retrench this one, too. Having said what you just said about their credibility, it brings back the question, my God, this is the NBC affiliate radio station in the very city where the bombing occurred, breaking a story saying, look, there's here we think we have John Doe number 2. We think there's an international connection. We think that he fought in the war against America. We think all of this. And and not one major network, NBC, CBS, and so on, has yet picked it up. Or and now you've got a list of those who have now picked up the story, and it's beginning to grow. Read that list again. Who's picked it up now?
1: Okay, let me grab my list here. But the ones that I'm aware of that have actually have copies or the transcript or have copies of the pieces is first is New York Times, AP Wire, UPI Radio Network, Dallas Morning News, and as of tonight, WNBC, the NBC affiliate New York City, ran the story.
0: Right.
1: Arizona Republic, KFYI Radio, CNN, NBC News Feedwire, and several, and I can't name them, but several high-ranking senators on the Hill have called and asked for copies of all this. So,
0: how many of the organizations that you named that you know of have actually run the story?
1: I'm not aware of the. I know WNBC did for certain. You have to realize, Art, we're still doing our end of the investigation. It's I'm not the news guy. I'm the PI guy.
0: Sure.
1: So I'm out there in the field, just making sure, you know, in the craziness as it's starting to snowball effect, starting to hit here. You know, we keep Jane and I keep where we're at as far as the investigation. Don't lose sight of it. I personally, I don't care. I hope everybody gets it and wants it because the truth needs to come out. One, two, this is America, freedom of the press. Everybody has a right to know because everybody in that building that died, the families that lost their loved ones, they're all Americans. And they didn't just blow up part of Oklahoma City. They blew up part of the United States. And
0: they sure did.
1: And it's a crime against the people of the United States, period. And no matter what city it was, Art, heaven forbid this never happen again, or I wouldn't wish this on any city. We'd be there to investigate it. It just so happened that it was in our backyard.
0: How much investigation, how many hours do you think you put in on this so far, Mike?
1: Easily 12 to 18 hours a day since
0: Wow.
1: about the third day of the bombing.
0: Has Jana been with you through most of it, or have you been on your own a lot?
1: No,
0: or?
1: Sir. We do everything as a team. She does her news end of it, putting the package together. I help her with the facts on the scripts and what have you. We're a team. She knows this is one case where the right hand definitely knows what the left hand's doing. If I'm doing my investigations on my own, she knows where I'm at, what I'm doing. I know where she's at, what she's doing. We coordinate everything. We do everything together as a team. You know, when possible, we interview everybody together. There's never a question, and there's always a third party, like a cameraman or another individual there to witness, and it's always on film. So
0: all right, Mike, for the late audience, I need to ask again. I know that you obviously communicate frequently with Jana. What is her attitude about your doing this morning?
1: Didn't ask her, Art, and you're assuming I've talked to her since.
0: That's true. I presume that she knew about it before you did it, and I was wondering if she was apprehensive about it, thought it was okay, or...
1: I can't talk.
0: No comment on that, okay.
1: No comment at all.
0: All right. I'm going to repeat the question I asked earlier, as best as you can explain it. Why is Jana refusing interviews?
1: No one says she's refusing them. I think it comes down to a question of you know, you get so many people wanting something, and it's in until people really know your motives and what the heck's going on, everybody's apprehensive. You know, if this turns out to, no matter what happens here on our investigation, this is still the biggest crime story, you know, that there is right now. And it's terrible, and it's the biggest story around, and everybody and their dog that's involved in media wants this story.
0: You're right, and I'm glad to be getting it this morning, Mike. East of the Rockies, you're on the air with Mike. Hello.
2: Yeah, so this is Kevin from Oklahoma City.
0: Kevin, from Oklahoma City. Yes, Kevin, speak up good and loud.
2: The fellow with the phone number.
0: Yes.
2: I was wanting to ask him, could he, elaborate on the report I heard here about the second Middle Eastern man who was talking to McVeigh and John Doe number two, and was seen by a couple of these different witnesses talk. And I believe this is where the Arabic came in. These two were talking in Arabic with John Doe number two, and this other man was talking in Arabic while McVeigh was standing near.
0: Okay, in other words, that raises the prospect of John Doe number three.
2: Right.
0: All right, Mike.
1: Well, let's go ahead and clear something up. There was a second Middle Eastern looking man.
0: Oh.
1: Individual. Okay, let's just leave it as individual. Scene with John Doe number 2 and McVeigh. Now, it was reported that McVeigh and these two individuals were seen. It was also reported on one occasion, and it was sourced more than once, and it just slipped my mind to even mention it, Art, that McVeigh was seen speaking a foreign language, but the individual did not know what the language was and did not recognize the language.
0: Did they characterize it as Arabic sounding, or?
1: I don't recall how she characterized it. I think she didn't recognize the language, period. So, that's all I can say and be honest with you.
0: Do you think, Mike, there is a, then obviously there is a John Doe number 3?
1: Well, one of the latest reports, I don't know if it's the last report. You got to think it's 3 in the morning here. My mind is getting weak. But one of the latest reports from the FBI was the fact that they were looking for 3 to 5 individuals possibly. So there's really no telling how many people are actually involved in this thing. It's kind of scary to even try to put it together, to be honest with you.
0: Well, the further you go, Mike, the more foreign it seems to get. Is that a fair statement?
1: It's fair to say that the only thing really fair to say, Art, to be honest with you, would be the fact that the guy we are looking at is of Iraqi descent, period.
0: Right, but what I mean is when you refer then to there having been another individual, foreign individual, who spoke with what you suspect to be John Doe number 2, that was definitely in a foreign language.
1: And you must not have caught me also. Then he was also, McVeigh was also seen speaking in a foreign language. She just could not pick out the language.
0: That's incredible. All right, first time caller line, you're on the air with Mike. Hello.
3: Hello, this is Joanne from Hillsboro, Oregon, listening on KEX.
0: Yes, Joanne.
3: And I had like a two-part question.
0: All right.
3: First of all, I was wondering if Mike thought there was still possibly any significance to the date that the bombing happened, that it was on the anniversary of the Waco tragedy,
0: Fable
3: or if it was just coincidence.
0: Mm-hmm. Anything on the date?
1: It's all I hear is coincidence. I mean, our investigation, the date has absolutely nothing to do with it, whether it had been that day, Christmas Eve, it's tempting to take that date and assume that there's a reason for that date, and there might be, but...
0: But you don't know.
1: We don't know. We have nothing in our investigation that, you know, there's nothing... As far as we're concerned, so far, the guy we have under surveillance, we've found absolutely no tie to any Waco
0: to a date, yeah. So there you are now.
3: Okay, and I was wondering if either you, Art, or Mike could possibly speculate on either those in the FBI or those above the FBI having a motive for delaying the truth of this information. I know that they've kind of been milking it to, you know, anti-militia and gun control and stuff like that.
0: Yes, and we speculated, I did, and Mike sort of agreed with me earlier, that a lot of people may feel stung by this. The FBI, with their thinking that it was foreign in the beginning, the media itself thinking it was foreign, and they might be reluctant to come back to a story that might say, gee, maybe it was foreign. Fair to say, Mike?
1: Fair to say. I definitely would not speculate on anything as far as that goes.
0: All right. Stay right where you are. 30 more minutes and we'll be done. Mike, a PI, on the job in Oklahoma City. Back in a moment.
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1: Good morning. My guest is a man named Mike, not his real name, a private investigator, working, he says, with Jana Davis on the crime story of the decade. There's no question about it. In a moment, we'll get back to him. He's putting a good closure on this week of talk radio. What a story it is.
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0: right, back now to Oklahoma City, and Mike, are you there?
1: I'm here.
0: Well, first of all, you're a real trooper, you know, for staying up this way with us. This really, really needed to get out, Mike, and I guess that's one of the reasons you're here. We all want the truth.
1: Correct, correct.
0: And right now, the truth, as your investigation has shown, is leading in a very, very different direction than anything any of us have thought for a long time now. And I think, again, that accounts for the reluctance on a lot of people's part to begin going down this path again. But your evidence seems strong.
1: I tell you, it's beyond strong. As far as we're going on our investigation, Art, you just do the investigation and keep an unbiased, you know, objective view. And then, you know, after a day, you're looking and you're looking at all your sources. And as an investigator, I kind of have to step back once in a while and regroup in my thoughts and my thinking for this. It's hard to imagine that if our John Doe number two lookalike ends up being arrested and charged for this, and say ultimately convicted for this. I don't want to convict the man, but who's to say?
0: Mm-hmm.
1: Then the scope and the reality is just starting to set in, not only with myself but with Jaina Davis, because we've been able to source so many things on this that we have to catch ourselves and really grab on and realize that we're, you know, either way this goes, if it goes by the wayside, it was a hell of an investigation and we were very thorough, fine. If it goes the way, you know, it looks to be going to me, then, you know, I just can't imagine the scope. And, you know, I was trying to compare it to something, you know, relative to this, and the only thing I can almost think of would be like the Bernstein Woodward Watergate deal. I mean, and I would think this is a hell of a lot higher in scope, you know, personally in my mind.
0: I would agree.
1: Than that. And
0: it is, Mike, in its own way, every bit as big. Now, I'm going to mention this, and I wonder if it's occurred to you, Mike. I'd heard there was a $2 million reward leading to the arrest and conviction of, or something like that, of John Doe number two. You aware of that?
1: Oh, we're aware of that, correct. It hasn't crossed our mind.
0: Would that end up being $1 million for Jaina and $1 million for Mike?
1: Actually, I wouldn't even fathom it. My luck never goes that way, but I would tell you, Art, we have discussed, you know, if that possibility, and we've already, if we would get anything out of it, we've already decided that we would split it evenly amongst the witnesses that came forward, period. And that would be that.
0: Uh-huh. There might be some, have you made the witnesses aware of that?
1: Yes, sir, we have.
0: You have.
1: I tell you what, I take that back. We made one witness.
0: One witness aware of that.
1: We've gotten right. Real close with one witness and one of the primary witnesses that just put us on the road to this direction. And we've made that person aware that, look, you know, if this breaks, it's yours. The other ones, they have no idea. And I'd rather keep them out of that knowledge.
0: Mm-hmm. Well, you want to try to be sure, I suppose, that you don't have a monetary consideration for testimony.
1: Absolutely not.
0: Uh-huh.
1: Absolutely.
0: All right. East of the Rockies, you're on the air with Mike. Hello.
2: Oh, hi, Art. Hey, this is Jimmy on KRAE in Cheyenne.
0: Cheyenne, Wyoming. Yes, sir.
2: I want to ask three quick questions.
0: All right.
2: Okay, one, if this is the guy, why is he still there? Two, if this is the guy, how come the FBI hasn't picked him up yet? And three, who stole the 3,000 pounds of ammonium nitrate fertilizer from that farm store a couple weeks ago?
0: All right. If this is the guy, why is he still there? Any guesses, Mike? In other words, why hasn't he split for the hills?
1: If that's the case, I mean, why hasn't he left up to this point? I mean, the stories have been run on this thing since Wednesday. I don't know. You know, I really can't get in this man's mind. I really wish I could. There's things in this investigation I cannot say, but I can tell you for fact that I have personally seen this gentleman, when he thought anybody was looking at him anywhere in public, he covers his face. I mean, I don't know. I can't get into his mind. Man, I wish I could.
0: All right. Why hasn't the FBI moved, picked him up? Best guess.
1: I don't know. I think the scope of the investigation is wider than just him. You know, when you think the last report was anywhere from 3 to 5 individuals.
0: So, in other words, they might be waiting for him to to make contact and lead them further down the trail.
1: Or in their own investigation, possibly find, you know, the brains behind it, what have you, and go from there. That's all I can think on that.
0: All right. And caller, the last question was about a shipment of ammonium nitrate.
2: All right. Somebody stole 3,000 pounds of ammonium nitrate fertilizer from a farm store in Oklahoma about 2 weeks ago, I think.
0: About 2 weeks ago. All right. Well, that's after the event.
1: I'm aware of the report of it. I don't know. I mean, as in, you know, my only opinion on that, as in any... Hold on.
0: All right. Holding.
1: Okay. Never mind. Sorry. I thought I heard somebody at my front door. It had me worried there.
0: I see.
1: My opinion, as in any other crime or what have you that has happened in the past, you know, I don't know. Maybe, you know, it's an idea. Gave somebody, some sick individual or group of individuals. I have no idea.
0: All right. This is more ground that we've covered earlier, but your possible visitor at the door brought it to mind, and that is your safety and that of Jana's as well.
1: It is my dog at the window.
0: That's
1: my goodness. Okay,
0: that's good. Glad to hear it. But in fact, if there are deep international connections to this story, in the early stages of your investigation, Mike, there certainly would have been great personal danger for the two of you, and I'm sure that occurred to you.
1: Oh, it has, and we discuss it. We feel that since, you know, it's come out on TV, if there turns out to be, I think we've helped our, you know, helped make it more broad and more aware, and I think we've helped our chances on safety by coming out, to be completely honest with you personally.
0: Yes, yes. Oh, I couldn't agree more. First time caller line, you're on the air with Mike.
3: Good evening, Art.
0: Good evening. Where are you?
3: I'm calling from Wichita.
0: Wichita, Kansas, all right?
3: Yes, and I'd like to find out if Mike knows this person that they think is number two. Would he have been out of the area today at all that he knows of? Like I'm saying, visiting or traveling or...
0: In other words, was he out of Oklahoma City? You're talking about the day that has just passed, last 24
3: yes,
0: hours.
3: Yes, just this yesterday.
0: Any comment?
1: I can tell you, I know as of early in morning, as of yesterday early morning till about 5:30 that I am personally aware of, he was in the Oklahoma City metro area, so that's all I can comment on that.
3: Until about 5:30?
1: That's when I personally pulled off surveillance.
3: Okay, just wondered, had a visitor in the shop where I work yesterday, and...
0: All right, ma'am, well, the answer is obviously, apparently, not who you thought it might be. West of the Rockies, you're on the air with Mike.
4: Hello, Art, calling from San Diego. Two quick questions. First, Mike, KFOR-TV has a homepage on the World Wide Web on the Internet. However, it has not been updated since May 29th. Is there any chance that you know of that some of this material you've been generating, even the transcripts of the broadcast in question, will be put up there anytime soon for a worldwide audience?
1: I to be honest with you, that's out of my realm. I have no idea. I'm just a little lonely PI that does the surveillance and investigation. As far as the news end, I don't handle any of that.
0: Mike, has it basically been you and Jana, or do you have people that work for you? Has it been even a further group effort than we're aware of?
1: Oh, it's been a complete news channel effort. There's been team coverages because Dana can't cover every angle. There's been other reporters covering other sections of it. As far as the investigation on number two, it's basically been Jana, myself, and another reporter named Brad Edwards, who's a very diligent and experienced reporter. He's been working on it also. But it has been a group effort. I have employees, but to be completely honest with you, I want to keep my employees completely out of this and not put them in any possible
0: danger.
1: Harm way.
0: In harm's way, yeah. I want to give you a chance to respond to the people that are saying this is some big hoax, and Channel 4 and you and Jana and the whole group are doing nothing but perpetrating a hoax. It's such a horrible, terrible allegation to make, and I don't believe it for one second. But what would you say to him, Mike?
1: I would put it this way. It's our backyard. There would be absolutely nothing for myself or the news channel to gain if it was anything but 100% something we would stand by. They're already the number one news channel in this area. why would they do a hoax? They're already at number one.
0: And why would they put all this at risk?
1: Their reputation would be at risk.
0: I can assume, just like Woodward and Bernstein, way back when, with the Post, there must have been some pretty serious sit-downs between yourself, Jaina, and the management before this thing went to air, right?
1: Art, these still go on daily. We do our checks. I know management does their own checks. I do my personal checks. Jaina does her own. It is a team effort, and everybody is 100%. I mean, News Channel 4 stands behind Jaina, our investigation, the story, 100%.
0: They're not taking anything back right now.
1: Absolutely
0: not,
1: because everything has been checked so thoroughly before it ever got to that point. There's so much of this, Art, that you don't even know.
0: I know.
1: And once if it breaks, you've just heard a fraction of it, and the most interesting part is still what I can't tell you.
0: I imagine that easily. East of the Rockies, you're on the air with Mike. Hello.
5: Hello?
0: Hello.
5: I'm Fred.
0: Well, where are you calling from?
5: San Antonio.
0: All right.
5: I'm curious about the status of the brown pickup truck. Do you know where it is, Mike?
0: All right. Can you tell the story of the brown pickup truck and then tell us what you know, Mike, about where it might be now?
1: Certainly. I can tell you that within minutes after the bombing on April 19th, there was an all-points bulletin put out, which was broadcast on KFOR-TV, for a brown pickup, late model, smoked windows, tinted windows, and a smoke-colored bug screen with at least two Middle Eastern-looking male occupants. That went on for a few hours. Then, for some reason, it was taken off the APB. There were numerous, over scanner traffic, you hear numerous people being pulled over in brown trucks. It kind of disappeared after a day or so. It kind of fell off the media. Then it was kind of brought back into the picture when the FBI originally started investigating Fortier and said his truck, that cream-colored one, had ammonium nitrate in it, and then it was kind of thrust back into the picture. So that made us wonder, and we went back, and we went from there. We don't know where the truck's at. I personally don't. I know Jaina doesn't know. We can tell you with the new eyewitness that came forward in fear and was scared, but what knew was it was something she felt in her heart she had to do.
0: Audience needs to know this is a new witness hearing about right now, one who was damn near hit by this brown pickup truck, and she saw the driver, and she has now ID'd that driver, identified that driver to Mike and to KFOR as the suspect that all these other witnesses have confirmed is the suspect. Correct, Mike?
1: Correct. And she came forward after the Wednesday, the initial airing on where KFOR decided to go ahead and put the pictures up, but mosaic the face out. She recognized him by hair and said, that looks like the hair. And before we ever did the lineup, Jaina did an in-depth, probably hour and a half interview with the woman where she described this guy to detail. This is well before ever seeing the pictures, and then when the pictures came out, she picked out six out of probably 45 to 50 photos, six of which were of our number two look-alike. The others were which of different American, Middle Eastern looking men, various men, and she picked the six of this guy out. One of which, the strongest resemblance, you might recall, Art, the most current composite drawing was that left side profile.
0: Right.
1: Well, in my surveillance video, I have a perfect left side profile of this number two lookalike. And if you superimpose one image, if you superimpose the still shot from the video to the composite drawing as Jaina has done, it is eerie. The outline, the nose, the brow. And if you recall on the profile, if you look at John Doe number two's ears, they're kind of slanted and lower to the left.
0: Almost the way Alfred Hitchcock used to walk into the shadow of his own image.
1: Right, and he has offset ears are odd on the composite. It is an eerie likeness. Something you have to see.
0: And again, for the audience, your presence with me this morning is because of the talk on this station, on this network, I should say, over the last couple of days, and the powers that be have consented in your being here. Correct.
1: Correct.
0: West of the Rockies, you're on the air with Mike.
6: Oh, thank you for taking my call, Art. Let me get my radio.
0: Yes, please. Where are you calling from?
6: I'm calling from Oakland.
0: Okay, you're going to have to speak up good and loud.
6: Okay. first of all, I heard a couple of callers called into CNN. Has anyone called you and told you that? And asked about it and gave your name and said that they heard it on your show. And they were asking if CNN had heard anything. In fact, there were two callers that called.
0: Well, now they've heard a lot more, haven't they?
6: Of course. And the only other thing, Art, I want to say to you, and please take this from my heart, because I worry about you because you're so important to us. One thing that you might think about is this terrorist bill that just passed, and the way that they're claiming people are malicious, please be careful because we do need you. And I don't really want to ask any questions, but to our audience, please don't get emotional and let the regular course of the law take its way because we need this man. Thank you,
0: well,
6: Art.
0: Well, thank you. There is no other way for it to occur. And what Mike is trying to do is to assist the course of the law taking its proper course, right, Mike? In other
1: that
0: words,
1: is it. We just want to get to the truth.
0: In other words, you've turned everything over to the FBI. Or there's a good question. Is there anything you've held back at all?
1: Absolutely not. Absolutely not. Matter of fact, we have turned absolutely everything that we can't see. If we see something that, well, there could be a tie, we keep it in our packet. We might not get to use it. We still turn it over to them, even though it might not have been on TV. And there's quite a bit that has not been on, you know, put on the show public yet that they do have. So we're cooperating 100%. They have our assurances on that. They can call us anytime, and they have. And
0: all right, you've alluded to how much bigger this story is and all that we don't know and that you're unable to tell us. Can you tell me this? When, in your best estimation, will some of these larger events begin to be public?
1: I will tell you this. If number two lookalike is taken into question for questioning or arrested, they will be put public then.
0: All right. West of the Rockies, you're on the air with Mike.
7: Hello.
0: Hello.
7: Yes, who is this?
0: Art Bell.
7: Art?
0: Yes.
7: How can you be when you're out talking on the TV?
0: Listen, ma'am, I don't have much time here, so.
7: Well, I want to tell you that this private detective is telling the truth.
0: Oh, I'm quite certain he is, ma'am.
7: Because I heard this the day after, not the private detective, but about the. Okay, you want to hear this? I've been trying to get you since after the day of the bombing.
0: Ma'am, you're going to have to do this very quickly. Please go ahead.
7: Okay. I was channel hopping. You know, it was 1:30.
0: We're
7: Thursday
0: running out
7: morning.
0: Of...
7: I found Pat Robinson. Never watch him. I stopped at the channel.
0: All right, I've got to go. I'm sorry. She's just not making her point quickly enough. Mike, we're running out of time here, and... I don't know how to thank you. It's been a very difficult several days for me, and I can only imagine many weeks now for yourself and for Gina. Is there anything you want to tell everybody out there as we wind this up?
1: Yes, I do. Basically, just to remember, it's not a country issue. It's not a nationality issue. It's an issue of a crime. We're not for people not to look at it as you know. You know, somebody from another country possibly, you know, could be involved in this. It's not that. It's just about justice, period. And no matter who might be, like I said earlier, Art, if it was my neighbor, it wouldn't matter to me. I mean, it's nothing but about the truth. And I wanted to come on the show because some comments were made and some things were being made that were untrue. And I thought, well, if you're going to go ahead and talk about it, you might as well talk about the truth because that's how things get twisted out. And you're the only talk show that we've talked in depth, you know, period, about.
0: Well, Mike,
1: I think your listeners would appreciate that.
0: I do appreciate it. We're going to stay on this story. It's obvious you're going to stay on this story. And, Mike, I'll stay in touch with you. When more breaks, we'll talk with you again.
1: Wonderful.
0: Thank you, Mike.
1: Thank you for your time.
0: Good morning.
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1: A lot to digest, huh, folks? That was some 3 hours. I will take comments on what's been heard. You're welcome to say whatever you like. This being an unscreened talk show, you know, within legal bounds and no bad language and all that, but beyond that, you may comment as you will on the previous 3 hours, and I'm sure that you will have comments. It provided some satisfaction for me in being able to draw some sort of closure and understanding of what we've been talking about for the last several days. It raises incredible issues. The possibilities are tremendous. It's a gigantic story, and I think you've just heard as much as there is to hear on it. Render your own judgments. Now, some other news, and then we'll get the phone lines open again here. I thought you should hear this. Came in the last half hour. Hi, Art. I know it's a bit off subject, but I thought you ought to be interested. I just talked to my wife, who is working at the moment. She is a 911 dispatcher. I know the job, sir. They have been receiving numerous calls from people in the vicinity of Reno, Nevada, all reporting an object streaking through the sky, possibly impacting in the Hallelujah Junction area near the Nevada-California border. The calls she received were from points all around the Reno area, including Geiger Grade, Mount Rose, areas in Lassen County. It was described as meteor-like, and two of the reports claimed a yellow flash as it disappeared over the mountains. I was wondering if any of your other listeners in the Reno area have seen an object like this, and if so, could they relate what they observed over the air? That's from Jim in Reno. Thank you, Jim. And so there it is. It's out. Otherwise, the news of the day is probably, in many respects, less than we have just given you in the last 3 hours. Captain O'Grady, of course, it's wonderful that he's back. And the story of how Captain O'Grady was able to hide from the enemy is nothing short of incredible. And irrespective of a lot of questions about why his plane was hit by a missile, which, by the way, cut his airplane in half. He ejected from the front half of the airplane after the missile cut the aircraft, the F-16, literally in half. And he landed, parachuted in, and he hid in some underbrush, ate bugs, drank rainwater, covered himself with dirt, watched five armed Bosnian Serbs come by him within minutes, and then successfully hit out for 6 days, moved only between 12 and 4 in the morning, carefully planned his radio transmissions. We'll go to the White House to meet the president Monday. The president will, I'm sure, wring every ounce of good publicity out of this. The president needs it. Newt is in New Hampshire, as I suggested he was. Is he a candidate? Nobody knows. Is he running? Nobody knows. Will he say, no, not exactly? Says he's not running. Says he's not running either. So, you know, who knows? Newt Gingrich in New Hampshire. The Chinese are very upset with Taiwan because of the visit of Taiwan's president. Oh, the Chinese are really upset. They said, quote, a belligerent act, a wanton wound inflicted on China, almost calling it an act of war. Basically, our State Department said, oh, come on. I mean, back to the Chinese, said, oh, come on. You know, it was just a private visit, not a state visit, even if Taiwanese TV portrayed it as a state visit. It was not. So there's more in the news, but what we've had on in the last 3 hours is so so large in its scope that I think that you're going to probably want to comment on that, and I'm going to allow you to do so. I'm going to hold some more of this material for the remainder of the show. We're getting a late start on just open lines, and so start we shall.
0: Now we take you back to the night of June 9th, 1995, on Art Bell's Somewhere in Time.

0: Wild Card Line, you're on the air. Good morning.
1: Yeah, good morning, Art. I'm calling from KES Portland.
0: Yes, sir.
1: Yeah, I was wondering if John Doe, number two, is legitimate, do you think the government would put him in the witness protection program and, like, rat out all his buddies, maybe in the militia?
0: Well, you know, how am I going to know the answer to a question like that? I have no idea.
1: Well, okay, it's just something to think about.
0: All right, thank you. West of the Rockies, you're on the air. Good morning.
2: How are you doing, Art Bell? This is Eugene from Morgan Hill. Now, there was one important thing overlooked. Why is the identity or a general description of this guy being revealed by this press man who had obviously put his life in danger?
0: Well, first of all, they have not yet revealed the name of the individual. All they, if you listen to what he said, is they have many witnesses, now yet another witness, who has identified this man as being John Doe number two. But nobody's revealed this man's name.
2: Only description.
0: That's only the description, but it matches, if you listen carefully, the FBI composite photograph.
2: And the tattoo, the accent, and the photograph, don't you think that would be enough to where if somebody in Oklahoma saw somebody that fit that description, they might be apt to stalk them?
0: Be apt to the what?
2: Stalk them, hunt them down, and shoot them.
0: Vigilante. Well, I would imagine that anybody fitting the description of somebody who might have done the bombing in Oklahoma City has been under damn careful scrutiny. That would probably apply to anybody who generally fit the description, and certainly did apply, especially in the early days after the bombing, if you heard him describe it. I mean, they were stopping cars with people who even generally fit the description early on. East of the Rockies, you are on the air. Good morning.
3: Hey, I don't suppose you saw that nude on C-SPAN tonight.
0: No, sir, I did not.
3: Yeah, it was his first speech from New Hampshire, and he did say that it will not be a debate. Him and Clinton will still meet somewhere and exchange ideas.
0: Well, now that's what I told the faxer, that it wasn't going to be a debate, but somehow, of course, it's getting twisted around to where it is going to be a debate now, supposedly reported by NBC, blah, blah, blah. So I don't know. I think you're probably right. I tend toward leaning toward your version of the story, sir.
3: Well, Clinton wants to get this meeting at a senior citizens rally. That could get pretty ugly.
0: Well, that'd be all right. That'd be all right. I'd love to see them both in a forum
3: it'd be a setup.
0: Well, we'll see. Either way, I'm going to look forward to it. And as I said, try and catch Newt Gingrich Sunday on Meet the Press. He's a very bright guy. Now, maybe he'll fall down on his, and won't live up to his billing. But I would say to all of you who want to know about Gingrich, watch him on Meet the Press this Sunday. And watch him under pressure and see how he does. And I will be, too. And we'll see what we think. I just happen to think Gingrich is a very, very bright guy who would be up to campaigning President Clinton and would take him on and, frankly, chew him up and spit him out. Wildcard Line, you're on the air. Hi.
4: This is Charlie, liberal in California.
0: Yes.
4: You know, I look at the Republican field and I get excited. Considering you guys think Bill Clinton's so weak, it is an absolutely pathetic field, an absolute pathetic field. And then you've got somebody like Newt Gingrich, who has higher negatives, by the way, than Pat Buchanan.
0: You're absolutely correct.
4: And to imagine that he could...
0: However, Charles, let me stop you. Newt Gingrich is a very intelligent, quick, good debater.
4: I'll tell you what he would
0: do. Do you agree with that?
4: I've never seen him in an actual debate. I don't know about that. But I'll tell you this much: he has no problems saying what he thinks, which I think puts him in a lot of trouble politically. For example, when he said a few weeks
0: probably
4: ago that he would have no problem cutting Medicare by one third.
0: Yeah, you know, I think that's one of the things that I admire about him is that he does say what he thinks.
4: Yeah, which in a political election is something you don't want to do. I think that he would not match up well with Bill Clinton.
0: Yeah, never really say what you think of a political campaign. You must lie to win, right?
4: Well, I'm saying you have to do whatever you need to do to win.
0: The end justifies the election, right?
4: You got Dole, who's basically another George Bush, and I think you guys, Bill Clinton is going to need to make a mistake as it is in order to. In order for a Republican to win.
0: Well, Charles, I wouldn't rule that one out.
4: On this thing with the bombing, I don't know. I think there might be a slight chance that there's something international, but I don't know. I just can't see. Maybe you can help me on this. How would the Iraqis make contact with the militias and? Tell me with that. How would that work exactly?
0: All right, Charles. I'll try and help you with that. How would they do that? Well, let us imagine. How could that be done? Gosh, that would sure be impossible, wouldn't it? There would be no way that an Iraqi operative could get into America undetected. Oh, well, you know, the borders are like barriers of solid steel. So it's unimaginable that an Iraqi operative could make it across our borders. So I guess you're right, Charles, that certainly rules out the possibility there could have been any contact between an American and an Iraqi operative. Gosh, Charles, you make such profound arguments. East of the Rockies, you're on the air.
5: Hey, thanks, Art. This is Mike in Madison calling.
0: Hi, Mike.
5: I've been arguing with my coworkers all week about this Newt thing. In fact, I think Janet probably sent you a fax. At least she told me she did, but I didn't hear it. But on this Newt thing, now, first of all, I'm a Buchanan supporter, just like you.
0: Yeah, okay.
5: Now, let me ask you, Art, why did you support Buchanan? What do you see in Buchanan that makes you feel like he's the best choice?
0: Honesty.
5: Okay.
0: I mean, if I were listing, you know, in order of reasons or things that I like about Buchanan, top of the list is he's honest.
5: Okay. And how do you feel about his stand on NAFTA and GATT?
0: Well, I agreed with his. I supported NAFTA.
5: Okay.
0: I did not support GATT.
5: Okay. Now here's the point that people are making to me, which I think makes some sense. The reason I voted for Perot last time and the reason I support Buchanan has a lot to do with what I perceive is happening to the American economy and the American social fabric as a result of loss of good jobs.
0: Put in a nutshell, you are supporting isolationism.
5: Well, okay, for purposes of this discussion right now, I'm going to say yes, I am, okay?
0: Well, I think it's fair.
5: I'd like to modify that sometime, but we probably don't have the time. But I agree with the basic principle.
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0: 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And now, Art Bell.
1: Fair question, and I think you can't do anything. I think that, you know, you can't just prohibit a factory from moving.
2: That's right.
1: You know, okay, and I see your point there.
2: All right, yeah, the alternative point is don't encourage the factory to move. Now, I'm with you there, and these little quasi-government organizations that seem to be encouraging American factories to move elsewhere ought to be shot in the can.
1: Right. Well, you see, the business-as-usual climate in Washington is not going to change significantly under Newt. And what I mean by that is we've got to take into account the media blitz that's going to occur if Newt runs for president. They're going to link him as strongly as they possibly can with the multinational corporations, with GOPAC. They're going to smear him to death.
2: I know.
1: And he is a brilliant man.
2: I know, sir. You're absolutely right. But do you doubt for one second that if Pat Buchanan, with political miracles on his side, caught fire, became the nominee, they'd do a job on Pat Buchanan that would curl your hair?
1: I think you're absolutely right on that. But what I fear will happen is that as soon as Newt decides to run, Ross Perot is going to be able to get up on a stump and proclaim, look, all the things I said about, talked about in the last election
2: yep.
1: have occurred.
2: Yep.
1: I'm right.
2: Yep.
1: And here we've got two internationalists running for president. The American people do not have a choice. They have no protection against this plan, which
2: all right,
1: to be
2: look,
1: trashing their economy.
2: All right, look, I've got to go. It's a very good call. You're absolutely correct. I'm sure that would be Perot's reaction. The end result might be we'd have three running and another likely 43% victory. It could easily occur, sir. Could easily occur. God, what a nightmare, huh? So I don't know. All I say is watch the man, Gingrich, Sunday. See what you think of him yourself. We're in a long period now of comparing and looking at men and trying to make decisions, and that's what this is all about. So that's an opportunity to see him. See him for yourself. See what you think. Wildcard line, you're on the air.
3: Yeah, hi, it's Joe from San Clemente. Correct me if I'm wrong, national, when they say Iraqi national, I looked it up in a dictionary, and according to it, it means he's under the protection of the said country.
2: Like, well, like, why don't we call him an Iraqi expatriate? Would that be better?
3: Well,
2: if you want to know the truth, I don't know what his status is, so
3: well,
2: I don't know
3: well,
2: what to
3: the people who are involved in the World Trade Center, you know, they had worked with our government over in Pakistan. You know, I guess I came out there to trial, and they were called nationals. Now, is this the same situation?
2: Well, all right, sir. I'm going to satisfy you and not argue with you about it and just say they identified him, according to Mike, according to the KFOR broadcast, as an Iraq, the suspect they believed to be John Doe number two, as an Iraqi, the former Iraqi soldier who fought on the side of Saddam Hussein in the Desert Storm war. Now, what we call him, you call him anything you want. That is as much of the definition as I have been led to understand is the case. West of the Rockies, you're on the air.
4: Yes, this is the...
2: Turn your radio off, please.
4: Yeah,
2: that's
4: okay.
2: Number one.
4: Yeah, this is the Shadow.
2: Calling from where, Shadow?
4: Citrus Heights, California.
2: Okay.
4: Yeah, you heard of the... now, I'm going to be just joking with you a little bit, but you got to understand that some people think how ridiculous this Iraqi thing is. For example, have you seen the TV show Mork and Mindy? I'm sure you have.
2: Long ago.
4: Yeah. And anyway, you know, Mork was from Oryx, so some people might think, oh, gee, if you can stretch this to Iraq, okay, perhaps this guy is actually a space alien from the planet Oryx, and you know, and just Fuller, there's no proof that he's actually.
2: He faded down somehow. How did that happen? Boy, this hand. Sometimes you just can't control this hand. Wildcard line, you're on the air.
5: Yeah, good morning, Art.
2: Good morning to you, sir. Where are you?

0: My name is Rick. I'm calling from Palos Verdes, California.
1: Hi, Rick.
0: Yeah. Listen, I've heard the whole show, okay?
1: Yes, sir.
0: And I've got something very important to share with you. I heard the lady also from Oklahoma City.
1: Yes, sir.
0: And, you know, remember I told you about this gentleman out here, the former FBI agent, Mr. Gunderson?
1: Yeah, oh, yes, uh-huh.
0: All right, now this is very important. In that same article, Art, of May the 15th in the Spotlight?
1: Yes.
0: There's a bulletin, and here's a quote from Mr. Gunderson, which he got from a...
1: No, please don't. No, sir, please don't quote us. Just give us a sense of what he said.
0: Well, it's from a federal criminal investigator who is working on the bombing of Oklahoma City.
1: Yeah, oh, okay, well...
0: And this gentleman stated that the bombing was enhanced reflection wave detonation with a duplex charge.
1: All right, thank you. Yeah, enhanced reflection detonation. That's right. That means that it was, in effect, a shaped charge. And I've seen diagrams of what it took to shape that charge. And we had a lot of discussions about how very little it takes, and if you know what you're doing, how you can essentially shape a charge of those large canisters full of that stuff wrapped with the cord that was, in effect, the detonator and all the rest of it. And it was how you laid them out. We went through that, and I don't want to rehash it. East of the Rockies, you're on the air.
2: Good morning, Arthur. Rick from Lincoln, Nebraska.
1: Hello. How you doing? How's Lincoln?
2: Oh, fine, fine. A little wet, but isn't everybody? Are we still on the air?
1: Well, I hope so.
2: Okay, we're off here, so too bad, because I enjoy listening to you. I guess what I want to talk to you about, I've seen on TV, they always show that picture of McVeigh. As far as I know, that's the only known photograph of him since his arrest.
1: Well, there was video of him, you'll recall, under
2: the
1: arrest. Yeah, when they transferred him, yeah.
2: And it just dawned on me at the time when I seen that the other day for the umpteenth time that, you know, kind of reminded me of Oswald a bit.
1: Of Oswald? Well, all right, thank you. I think the whole situation in some ways is reminiscent of that, and probably as time grows and mythology grows, if we don't ever get to the bottom of all this, it will begin resembling it in even yet more ways. Last call, everybody. We'll be right back.
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1: From America's high desert, this is Coast to Coast AM. The cactus is our friend. And no matter what I've done, as my weekend begins, I try to launch it with Maria Muldaur. It just reminds me of the beautiful, peaceful place in which I live. Good morning, everybody. Faxes ranging all over the place from this. Art, thanks for wasting the entire night on a government attempt to switch the focus as to the culpability from the Oklahoma City bombing away from the government to a collection of patsies. You'll probably censor this one, just like you did my fax of last night. If so, maybe we should call you G-Man. Government man, for those not in the know, signed Ichabod from Como. You can't get to me, Ichabod. Not this morning. Not even from Seattle. Because I'm determined to feel good. And anyway, so he thinks that I am Ichabod. I'm CIA. Didn't you know that?
2: I know your daddy's a stone.
1: I've never bothered to deny that. No Sherman-esque statements from me about not being in the CIA. If you want to think it, Ichabod, be my guest. And then this, Art, I've always felt that there was something funny about the Oklahoma bombing. It seemed to me that they were quick to blame the militia. You may be onto something with this, and I hope you keep it on until the truth comes out. We at least owe that to the people that were killed and injured on that day. Sandy from Cogoland, that's San Diego. So, that's the range. If you'd like to make a comment of your own, that's why we have something called the telephone. West of the Rockies, you're on the air. Good morning.
3: Good morning. I'm so shocked to have gotten through.
1: I understand. Where are you, pray tell?
3: I'm in Merced, California, KYOS.
1: KYOS, yes, ma'am.
3: Fascinating program this morning. I have a couple questions. Will tonight's program be rerun tomorrow night, do you suppose?
1: No, tonight's program will be rerun on Sunday night, Monday morning.
3: Oh, good. And do you have any stations? I want to phone some people to listen to this.
1: Uh-huh.
3: In Washington State, around Vancouver or Longview, Kelso areas?
1: Well, sure we do. We have we have KVI. It's kind of a strange setup. We have between 11 o'clock and 1 o'clock, we have KVI in Seattle, 570 on the dial. And then beginning at 1 o'clock in the morning, we have KOMO, 50,000-watt radio station, 1,000 on the dial in Seattle, and that can be heard right on down to the Mexican border, so that pretty much ought to cover it.
3: Okay. I have one question. What do you mean by wild card?
1: Well, you know, it's just something to call those lines. Now, I lived in Las Vegas for the better part of a decade, and you understand the reference to wild card and Las Vegas and gaming and all the rest of it.
3: Not really.
1: You don't? You don't know what a wild card is when you play poker?
3: I guess it means anything. Am I wrong? I don't know. I'm not much of a card player.
1: Well, okay, then I'm not sure exactly how to explain it. It just means, it's just a name. It's just a name. It was kind of a takeoff on gaming, gambling.
3: And well, who can call on wild card is what I want to know.
1: Anybody who wants to take a chance to get in.
3: Oh. That's what I guessed, but I just wasn't sure.
1: All right. Well, you did well.
3: Okay. Thank you very much.
1: Thank you for the call, and have a good morning. East of the Rockies, you're on the air. Hi.
4: Hello. This is Luke from St. Louis.
1: Hi, Luke.
4: You were talking about the coming presidential election a few minutes ago.
1: Oh, yes, indeed.
4: I think it's a shame in this age of fast communications that we still let these two political clubs get together and pick for us Tweedledee and Tweedledum to vote for. And in addition, let Tweedledee and Tweedledum tell us who we're going to get for a vice president when in the Constitution, I believe if you look very closely, you'll see that we are entitled to vote for the president and the vice president.
1: Well, you are. I mean, the parties nominate them, and through the party process, and frequently by choice of the candidate. The you know, they submit the name for vice president. He goes through the nomination process just like the presidential candidate does.
4: Oh, yes, I understand that. But I think we should have nationwide primaries where each state, if you win a state, you get one vote, so that they don't have to campaign in five to seven major states' population centers to get elected, because then they're the president of New York, Texas, California, and the other populous states, Illinois, whatever they are. But if we had a method for electing our president, vice president, that would be a popular vote, no electoral college, I think that we'd be a lot better off rather than letting clubs get together.
1: Yeah, two clubs. Well, you know, they are just the ones that happen to be supported, sir. There is nothing that stops you or anybody else from getting another club together. And indeed, Mr. Rossborough did in essence almost exactly that. Or, you know, you can run without club altogether. I mean, that's why they call it America. At least part of the reason. First time caller line, you're on the air. Good morning.
5: Oh, hi.
1: Hi, how are you?
5: Turn my phone off.
1: Don't turn your phone off or we
5: my
1: can't
5: radio
1: talk
5: off.
1: About, that's good.
5: Where, you got me excited.
1: Well, I understand. Where are you?
5: I'm in Woodinville, Washington.
1: Woodinville, yes indeed.
5: And I was wanting to bring up the question as to why that the FBI allowed them to come out public with their information, but then did not vie to back them up. And what?
1: Well, I mean, first of all, it's fair to say that even the FBI, we would hope, still does, and I believe does, respect the First Amendment. Secondly, if you listen, Mike said that they laid it out for the FBI. And the FBI said, we can't confirm or deny it, but, you know, you go ahead with your report. We're not saying don't run it. So, you know, you can either draw conclusions from that or not.
5: Well, in other words, they could go ahead and publish it, but they just were hanging out in the air.
1: FBI didn't either endorse or say don't run it or, you know, took really no position at all. But I guess, you know, you could read between the lines if you were a reporter and you laid it out and they said, go ahead. You could then, I suppose, think many things. You could think, well, either they're saying run it because it's true or because they think it might help flush somebody out of a position they're in or make them reveal themselves or pack their bags and take off for Buenos Aires or whatever. You know, who knows? I'm sorry, I don't have those answers.
5: Well, the fact that it's not, that, you know, that it's not being picked up by the general publications in
1: we're now beginning to see, apparently we're beginning to see that it is starting to be picked up, so maybe we're at the beginning of the dam breaking. I don't know.
5: Well, it just seems like, you know, most other things come out just really, really fast.
1: Oh, you're correct.
5: This would be almost like that the general media, the controlled media, has been told to, you know, lay off of this, and for some reason, either to discredit this, or maybe to maybe the only ones that would come out in that case would be, quote, like the talk show host, in another effort to discredit them.
1: Well, you know, in the end, all I would say is life is such a damn mystery, isn't it? I've got to run, ma'am.
5: Okay.
1: Thank you very much for the call, and have a very good morning.
0: Take you back to the night of June 9th, 1995, on Art Bell, Somewhere in Time.

0: west of the Rockies. You're on the air.
1: Hi, Art. This is Joe in San Francisco.
0: Hi, Joe. How you doing?
1: I'm the Newt fan and interactive media guy here.
0: Yes, sir.
1: First of all, Newt Gingrich, being the Newt fan, I have to say...
0: I can imagine you wear a lot of camouflage clothing as you walk the streets of San Fran, huh?
1: No, but I don't broadcast it anyway.
0: Yeah, well, except now.
1: Yes, that's right. I'm broadcasting. But listen, he's going to run. There's no doubt about it. But he's at least going to find out. This is brilliant, the strategy to try to get him side by side with Clinton, because he'll see right away how he's going to play nationally and see how his polls go when he's side by side.
0: Well, I'm sure you're listening to the reports. Have you heard the word debate used?
1: Well, you know, people in reporting it, but no, not debate. I've heard Newt say it's not a debate. He just wants to talk Medicare.
0: We could hope it would turn into a debate. Now, if it did, now that would be something to behold.
1: Oh, yes, it would. And I think something is going to happen. They just got to find some sort of neutral ground, and they'll talk about Medicare. But first of all, if he runs, which I think he will, he's going to win. There's no doubt about it.
0: Well, as you know, I share that view with you, but we are in a distinct minority. Now, I read the polls like everybody else does.
1: Here's why, though. Here's why all these Republicans are saying no. It's because they like him where he is. And half of them say that straight out.
0: That accounts for about half.
1: Right, I agree. But here's why. But here's what's going to happen is, as these things get vetoed, as Bob Dole drops the ball, people are going to say, wait a minute, we like what he's doing, but... as it moves higher up, it's just getting... We like the... First of all, the polls are very high for every one of the items of the Contract of America.
0: Oh, I know.
1: 60, 70, 80. And when they connect... They make the connection that the guys higher up are stopping it, and Newt's the one responsible for getting it going, I think that we'll see a change.
0: All right. I'm going to record what you have said almost as a prediction.
1: Okay.
0: And we'll see how it comes out.
1: All right, Art.
0: All right.
1: You said something about the Internet earlier this week.
0: Yes, oh, yes.
1: Can I say a quick word on that?
0: Yes.
1: I'm glad you don't want to see regulation, but first of all, it's impossible to regulate it. You can't. It's like regulating a phone call. They would have to go snip the wires. There's no way. It's kind of like the gun control, only much worse, in that, you know,
0: I just cut you off for a second to demonstrate there is a way. I mean, I can throw a switch and boom, you're gone. So, you know, there's lots of people with lots of switches, so it can be done. Don't say, what we should say is, it shouldn't be done.
1: They would have to snip the borders. I mean, even if they went and confiscated hard drives all over the country.
0: All right. Well, look, I've got to hold it at that point. My demonstration was it can be done. Whether it should be done, that's, of course, of a different color. But, I mean, there are going to be some rules. You can't use the Internet to conspire to commit a crime any more than you can use telephones to conspire to commit a crime or anything else. So that much regulation is in order, of course. First-time caller line, you're on the air. Hi.
2: Hi, Art Bell. This is Charles. I'm in Honolulu.
0: Hello, Charles.
2: How you doing?
0: Fine.
2: Art, I have a question. You know, we were talking about the guy from Iraq, I suppose. How did he get a visa to get from Iraq to America?
0: Sir, you're asking me a question I don't have the answer to. I will tell you this. I believe that at the very beginning of the Desert Storm War,
2: yes,
0: we dropped a lot of leaflets behind the lines of the Iraqi soldiers, telling them to throw up their hands, throw down their weapons, and give up.
2: Right.
0: And we made certain promises. And I believe on that basis, a number of Iraqi soldiers have indeed made their way to the U.S. as immigrants. So I don't know that that's the answer to the question. It's just my guess.
2: Right. Yeah, I remember dropping them the leaflet part of PSYOP, and that's pretty interesting. The other question that I had was a couple days ago on your show, we were talking about the reason that the government had allowed the news media to broadcast about the downed pilot in Bosnia. And
0: yes.
2: I found it hard to believe that they would even let something like that out.
0: Well, that makes two of us. And it's not just that it was let out, sir. The Pentagon made public the information that they were getting the signal, and it was to me.
2: Before he was captured.
0: I know it was
2: amazing.
0: I know. You mean rescued? It's just yeah. I agree with this caller. Nothing short of amazing.
2: Yeah.
0: Nothing short of amazing. Now, the one aspect of it that I have not compared, and I haven't looked carefully at, is he was rescued about 20 miles from Bihać, not more than about 5 miles from where he came down. Or maybe it was even closer than that. Maybe it was 500 feet. I can't remember. It's very close. And I'm trying to recall exactly where the Pentagon had specified they were getting their signals. Now, maybe that was intentionally to mislead the Serbs with regard to where the signals were coming from. So I would need to carefully compare what they originally said, and I don't know that I can do that anymore, and maybe one of you can. Wildcard Line, you're on the air.
3: Yeah, good morning. I've been trying for 2 hours to get on here.
0: Well, now you've made it.
3: Yeah, my name is Joe. I'm calling from San Diego.
0: Hi, Joe.
3: Hey, listen here. I noticed I've been listening every time some of these people call in, talk about this fella, Ted L. Gunderson, you cut him off the air.
0: Well, no, I just, when it gets to allegations that are not established yet.
3: Well, I read that article, too. These men are talking about in the spotlight. And
0: yeah, I know what, look, I get the spotlight, sir, so I know what's in the spotlight.
3: Well, this guy Ichabod's accusing me of you being a government agent. If I think if you don't have this guy Gunderson on it, that you are a government agent.
0: All right, well, fine. Go ahead. You think it, too. I don't care. I don't care. You're going to tell me if I don't have some guest on, I'm a government agent? I don't care. You want to think it? Think it. Think I'm CIA. Above top secret. Level 47.3. You know, think it. And ask me if I care what you think. If you want to think I'm a government agent, or if Ichabod wants to think I'm a government agent, I'm fun. Imagine I am. And imagine I'm sitting here with voice prints of everything you just said. Imagine. I sound like John Lennon. West of the Rockies, you're on the air. Hello.
4: Yes.
0: Hello there.
4: My name's Marie, and I'm from Seattle.
0: Hi, Marie from Seattle. How are you doing?
4: I'm doing fine. What I called about was starting Sunday here at Como Country, they're going to start carrying Dreamland.
0: Thank you for saying that. I would have forgotten. Beginning this Sunday, Dreamland switches in its entirety to KOMO, 1,000 on the radio dial, 50,000 watts, 7 o'clock Sunday evening. I think it's, is it going to be 7?
4: Pardon me?
0: I say, is it going to be on at 7 o'clock?
4: Yes, it is.
0: All right. Well, then you just told the world.
4: Well, thank you.
0: Thank you, dear, for mentioning it. And it's going to be George Knapp. Don't miss Dreamland this coming Sunday. George Knapp, the reporter who broke the whole thing about Area 51 in the first place, produced UFOs, the best evidence. George Knapp, who knows a lot about what's going on in Russia, will be our guest on Dreamland. And yes, Dreamland switches in its entirety to KOMO Seattle beginning this Sunday. Wildcard Line, you're on the air. Hello.
5: How you doing, Art?
0: Okay, where are you?
5: Sacramento.
0: Welcome to the show.
5: I wanted to ask you, last night was a bit of a discussion about the American flag and how people burning it, the possibility of passing legislation against it, and then, of course, you had a kind of common-sense solution that people wouldn't allow it to be done anyway.
0: I believe that, yes.
5: Let me ask you this. What's the proper procedure or protocol for dealing with a flag that you drop on the ground?
0: If a flag is tattered, or if a flag is in disrepair, then it is properly destroyed using that exact method. And so I very well understand your point, sir. But the acts are not the same, are they? That is, burning the flag in protest or because you're angry or whatever, and burning it because it is in some manner been tattered or defaced. First time caller line, you're on the air.
6: Hi, Art. This is Christopher. I'm calling from Dawson Creek, B.C.
0: Dawson Creek, British
6: yeah.
0: Columbia. Tell everybody where Dawson Creek is.
6: Hey, Dawson Creek is mile zero of the Alaska Highway. It's about 1,000 kilometers north of Vancouver.
0: About 1,000 miles north of Vancouver.
6: No, 1,000 kilometers.
0: Kilometers. So
6: which
0: you're
6: would be about 600 miles.
0: Yeah, you're in other words, I went through Dawson Creek.
6: Oh, really?
0: Oh, I've been up and down the Alcan Trail 3 times.
6: Oh, wow.
0: And I did it back when it was real gravel.
6: Oh, really? Wow.
0: Yeah. Anyway, so I know where you are up there in the middle of nowhere. What's going on?
6: Anyways, what I was calling about is to just let you know that I can pick you up every night on KOMO.
0: Oh, well, that's because this is what I'm trying to tell everybody. KOMO goes from the Mexican border probably to the North Pole.
6: Wow. Oh, that's phenomenal. Like, pretty well every night I listen to you, and I just love your program.
0: Well, it's good to know that you're up there in Dawson Creek listening.
6: Yeah.
0: And I hope when January and February comes along, you'll call us from Dawson Creek and tell us how cold it's getting.
6: I will, when it's like minus 40 Fahrenheit.
0: Yeah, that's exactly right. Listen, from Dawson Creek in British Columbia, you're going to get to tell the world this morning good night, because we're out of time. So.
6: Oh, good night, everyone.
0: Good night, everyone. I guess that says it. Dawson Creek. Look it up on a map. All right, everybody, that's it. What a night. If you're able to stay tuned for the repeat next 2 hours, don't miss it on a bet. See you Sunday on Dreamland, Monday night, Tuesday morning, back with the syndicated program. Good night.

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2: Welcome to Dreamland, a program dedicated to an examination of areas in the human experience not easily or neatly put in a box. Things seen at the edge of vision, awakening a part of the mind as yet not mapped, and yet things every bit as real as the air we breathe but don't see. This is Dreamland.
3: Sunday evening, and yes, once again, this is indeed Dreamland. Hi, everybody. I'm Art Bell. Great to be here this evening. It's beginning to be summertime in the high desert, probably running about 105 degrees out there, more like what we expect. Nice and cool in here, though. As usual, Linda Howe will be here from Philadelphia, update us on what's going on, and I understand there is quite a bit of activity. She is generally considered to be the world's expert on crop circles and animal mutilations. She'll be followed by George Knapp, who is a mainstream journalist who did a lot of, actually broke the story on Area 51. I'm going to give him credit for that. We're going to do a good general show on UFOs, and I know he's got a lot of information on Russia, and we'll talk some bit about that. I want to welcome K-O-M-O, Biggie, up in Seattle, Washington, now carrying Dreamland full-time. 1,000 on the dial in Seattle. I want to welcome WKNW in Sault Ste. Marie, Michigan. Welcome to the show. That's, let me see.
4: 13. Circle about 50 feet in diameter, connected to another smaller circle by a straight line about 12 to 15 feet long. And I'm supposed to be getting those photographs next week from a photographer who went there and I talked to tonight just very briefly before we went on the air. He told me that the formation is still there, very clear, very clean in this smoggy or this marshy, boggy cattail. That was May 26th. On Thursday, June 1, a few days later, in a barley field in the far northeastern corner of Maryland, in a small area, the director of a local community school was puzzled to find three rectangles quite neatly carved in a barley field behind the school. Each rectangle was approximately 17 feet long and about 4 to 5 feet wide. In the same barley field, in approximately a one-third square mile area, there were several other areas of down barley, not like rectangles, as much as they were simply odd shapes with very complex lays of the plant stems. I've been there. We've collected plant samples. I was looking at things such as four layers of barley laid down in 90-degree angles on top of each other in four directions, so that you had one layer to the ground going one direction, and then over that was another layer of barley going at a 90-degree angle, and above that was another layer of barley going yet another 90-degree angle, and on top of that, more barley going another, so it almost looked like a plaid, if you can imagine that. And we have seen this kind of complex layering also in the formations in England, and we are trying to find out, of course, what might be able to create these kinds of formations. And as of today, we are watching these fields in Maryland. We are have already heard just preliminarily that the nodes are quite swollen in the plants collected from those formations with reoriented growth nodes, very similar to what we have found in England. But again, we are not certain of the cause. Now, one interesting note is May 31st through and that June 3rd, 4th period, there were no storms in this particular part of Maryland. There is no known source for the down barley plants as of this date, and we are going to study the plants now for further physical data, and I'll report more when I know them. Now, exactly the same date that the strange barley, we'll call them down plants because they aren't exactly formations as in England, were found in Maryland. On that same day in Sussex, England, northeast of Alfriston, a 250-foot-long formation was found extremely neatly cut into barley in Sussex. And this was referred to as looking like the Catherine's Wheel, a symbol related to an alleged saint going back to 400 A.D. who was hurt on a wheel that had scythes coming out in four positions around it. And the woman, apparently in touching this wheel, she was supposed to have been hurt on this wheel. When she touched the wheel, it broke apart. And later the church declared her as a saint. Well, it's been known as Catherine's Wheel since that period of time. And this formation in Sussex on June 1 looks like a Catherine's Wheel for whatever reasons. Now, the very next night, on June 2nd, Tom and Carrie Bower of Glen England had traveled over to Knapp Hill in Wiltshire, spelled exactly like George Knapp's last name, K-N-A-P-P. They were camped out on Knapp Hill in Wiltshire looking toward what is now the famous Woodborough Hill, where many of us have watched in the night for any objects in the sky. Most of us have never seen anything, but on June 2nd, just a few days ago, Tom and Carrie Bower did see something unusual in the sky that reminded them of a white amber object that they videotaped 2 years ago, and their tape was also included in the sightings program. Now, I'm going to play for you an excerpt of this eyewitness testimony on June 2nd from Tom Bower, and then I'll tell you something more.
5: All right.
4: Here we go.
5: All right. That report now from Linda Howe.
6: It was a bright, a very bright green light. It was big. You know, like the traffic light you see?
7: Right.
6: It was that kind of green, very bright. And it was sort of dancing around in the sky. And at one point, there was like several like white bits dropping off it, you know? Like, it looked like sparks.
7: White sparks?
6: Yeah.
7: Coming off of the green color of a stoplight, and how big, if you put your hand out at an arm's length distance and you compare to the size of this green light, how would you compare it, say, to your fingernail or the end of your finger?
6: Oh, it was like the size of, you know, like a golf ball?
7: Like a moving golf ball?
6: Yeah, that sort of size.
7: Okay.
6: It was big.
7: All right. And how did it move in the sky?
6: It was just dancing around. It happened so quickly, it's difficult to sort of say exactly how. But it was making erratic maneuvers, I think is the best way to describe it.
7: Erratic?
6: Yeah.
7: Did it go both forward and backward and up and down, or did it...
6: Yeah. It was like going all over the place, you know?
7: And it was in what area?
6: It was over Westfield. You know Eastfield?
7: Yes.
6: Well, the hill that the field that's on the opposite side of the road to that,
7: right?
6: Dunalton Priors, that's Westfield, and then you've got Woodborough Hill behind it.
7: Right.
6: It was over Westfield, actually.
7: And you saw this for about how long?
6: Ooh, 3 minutes.
7: It's a long time.
6: Oh, 2 minutes. 2 minutes. Two or 3 minutes. What are you waiting?
8: Quite a while.
6: Yeah.
8: With all the excitement.
6: I think it was between about 2 or 3 minutes.
7: Okay, and was it moving close to the top of the wheat?
6: Oh no, it was quite high up in the field. It was, you know, it was over the field, but it was quite high up in the air.
7: All right, and in terms of that field that is planted with wheat this year, Westfield is planted with wheat.
6: No, Westfield was planted with rape, I believe.
7: Oh, with rape. Okay.
6: Yeah. Yeah. There was actually a circle in there at the time.
7: There was a circle?
6: Yeah, which had been made some weeks before. It was quite a scruffy one. And it was generally considered to be a hoax.
7: Okay.
6: But, who knows, isn't it?
7: Right, but just if that was Friday, then somewhere over Saturday and Sunday at some point near Avebury, the Catherine's Wheel was formed. And you guys were in there on Monday. What was your reaction to the Catherine's Wheel when you saw it?
6: Well, I pulled up and I got on top of that old van. I've got a Ford van. I got up on top of it and had a look, so I had a pretty good view of it. And it looked good. It looked really neat.
7: And it was flat?
6: Eh?
7: It was very flat.
6: What, you mean the lake?
7: Yeah.
6: Yeah, pretty flat, but there was standing crop there as well, you know.
7: Now, I understand that the weather was terrible in England.
6: Yeah, it was very wet.
7: And it was rainy and it was windy. When you look at what you were seeing in the Catherine's Wheel, given rainy, windy weather, what were your reactions to that?
6: Well, it was just, it was as good as anything I'd ever seen, you know.
7: And did that seem like that it would be possible? Wouldn't you think that the wind and the rain would have blown everything apart?
6: Well, I don't know. I couldn't really say on that one. I mean, I would have thought that it would have been difficult to have made it in those conditions because it was raining quite heavily.
7: Right.
6: You know.
7: And that's what I was trying to get at, that it sounds like it's a remarkable formation, especially in the light of such terrible weather.
6: Oh, yeah. Yeah. Quite right. Yeah. Absolutely.
9: All right.
10: So, Art.
9: Yes.
10: Inside of very gusty winds and rain, something that several people who have seen the Catherine's Wheel say was remarkably perfect was somehow made in and around approximately the same time that the blowers saw this odd green moving object, not close to where the Catherine's Wheel was made, but it's as if we have a lot of different phenomena occurring at the same time, all of which are quite unusual. And when they tried to get their camera out on June 2nd, and they had these 2 or 3 minutes in which to act, and they have been doing this on a weekend basis now for 2 years. This is not something new to them. They said they could not believe that their battery, which was new, showed that it was not functioning. They could not get the camera to function, and the entire 3 minutes was lost. They never got anything on tape. And as they described this glowing green light with white sparks coming off of it, it reminded me of that banana yellow cigar-shaped object that I and 3 other people saw in Pensacola, Florida a year ago and that I described on Dreamland, that also seemed to have 4th of July sparkler kind of sparks emitting from it. I do not know what this kind of light is. I do not know what these objects are. But clearly, these are phenomena that cannot be described as being normal aviation aircraft in the sky.
9: All right. Doug in Phoenix wrote what I told you. He said, I saw sightings on TV last night. They showed some incredible home video of some crop circles being formed by a ball of light. The video was shot during the daytime just outside of Avebury, England. As the video was being filmed, 2 Army helicopters flew into the area. They saw the people who were doing the filming. One of the helicopters went and hovered over the ball of light. The other flew over the photographers and tried to scare them off.
10: Yes, I understand that that has happened, that they were English Army helicopters. And who and why they were there is interesting. And again, what are these strange balls of light that scores of people now have seen with their eyes and a few people have been able to get on videotape?
9: Now, the videotape is certainly impressive. Linda, we're very short on time. Give us your address and contact.
10: All right. I welcome communication on all kinds of subjects to Linda Howe, a post office box 538, and that's Huntingdon Valley, Pennsylvania, spelled H-U-N-T-I-N-G, D as in dog, O-N, Huntingdon Valley, P-A. The zip code is 19006, and my fax number is area code 215-491-9842. For those of you who have asked about my books and videos, you can contact for information also at that address and phone number or check with your local bookstore.
9: Since they're in all the big bookstores now.
10: We're trying, we're trying.
9: All right, Linda, excellent. We will speak with you next week.
10: Thank you.
9: Thanks a million. That's Linda Howe, and again, acknowledged to be the world's expert on crop circles and animal mutilations. George Knapp is just around the corner. Hey, I've got all models come with a 1-year warranty, including also vanished in a blur of speed into outer space. I watched through a 7x35 lens. I contacted the UFO Reporting Center in Seattle, and he gives a number, and they reported that many people are reporting sightings like this in California and on up through the state of Washington, including one from a lady in El Toro. The center believes something is going on, and I do too. Keep up the good work, Carl in Fontana. Now, somebody I haven't talked to in a long time. His name is George Knapp. He's an investigative journalist. He's been in and out of various forms of investigative journalism, I guess, for years. I guess I'd rather let him tell you about it. Hi, George.
11: How you doing, Art? Great to be back on the show.
9: Oh, it's good to have you. George, you're probably better equipped than I am to speak of your career. It's been a really interesting career. When I first came to Las Vegas, I think you were the anchor person on Channel 8. That's what I recall.
11: That's true.
9: And so you might want to start a little before that and kind of carry us through who you are and where you've been, because, you know, I've got a lot of new affiliates and they don't know you.
11: Well, I was with KLAS-TV here in Las Vegas for 10 years. General reporter, general assignment reporter, then investigative reporter, then anchorman. I left for 3 years to pursue the UFO stuff full-time, producing documentaries, and recently returned to KLAS in March, and I'm back as an anchor in one of our evening newscasts. I'm also doing investigative reporting and twice-weekly commentaries, but I've always kept a hand in the UFO stuff on many fronts.
9: I'm curious, George, since you've been such a mainline journalist for so many years, when you began to look into the UFO business, I know you produced UFOs the Best Evidence, which is one of the best things ever done on the subject. And how did Channel 8 react then, when all of this was thought of in not quite the friendly light that it is today?
11: Well, there was some trepidation going in, but I think they had enough confidence in me to know that I would treat it seriously and fairly, and so they were very supportive. It's my other colleagues in journalism that didn't seem to care for us covering this. It's interesting. I've been chastised on an ongoing basis. It's really never stopped mainly by the newspapers, but other TV and radio stations here in Las Vegas as well. They just can't seem to stand the fact that someone would take this stuff seriously, so they have a lot of fun at my expense.
9: I know. I experience the very same thing since I do a regular weekday show. And I've always let it just sort of run off my back like water off a duck's back, and I hope you've managed to do the same thing.
11: Oh, of course. And a lot of it comes with the territory. You're in the public eye, so you can expect to take some shots. The thing that bothers me about it is that most of the people taking the shots have never done a whit of research into the topic. They haven't even driven down the road to Area 51 to check out what might be going on there. They have no idea of the breadth and depth of information that's available in the field for anyone who wants to take the trouble to look at it. You know, I've been featured in a couple of editorial cartoons in the local newspaper here, one that showed me with a butterfly net chasing UFO, another one that that showed me as they had alien extraterrestrial hitmen coming to Earth to get me, and the two ETs were trying to decide which gasoline pump was me. The media columnist here in town had some fun. He said that people were rushing home to see my UFO reports nightly, not that they were interested in aliens, but that they wanted to see if I would go bull goose loony right there on the set, my eyes bulging and foam coming out of my mouth.
9: Well, I could trade cartoons with you. I had one done of me that was really awful.
11: Yeah, I remember seeing that.
9: Oh, I'm glad you got
11: to see it. And unfair, too.
9: Yes, I thought so at the time. I went absolutely ballistic, but I'm feeling better about it now.
11: So it's weird that, you know, the people that really have no knowledge of the field at all automatically decide that anyone who's involved in it is nuts. And although there is a certain nut quotient in UFO research, there's a lot of serious people that,
9: yes,
11: that take it, that do a good job and do good research.
9: Well, I think the answer is, and those who criticize and write these cartoons might bear in mind, they're easy shots to take, you know, and I think we're beginning to get to the point where the public sees them as that many times. And
11: well, I hope so. You know, there was one that I did a series here in Las Vegas on alleged alien abductions, and the paper just really ripped me a new one. They had the headline was something about they were kidnapped, emphasis on the nap by aliens, and they dubbed me the Grand Mullah in the Church of Stratospheric Proctology.
3: Oh, my God.
11: Which is pretty funny.
3: Yeah, that has some humor in it. And it usually in 12 or 24 or 48 hours, you start to be able to begin to see the humor. George, UFO is the best evidence. If you were to try to describe that very thorough report to somebody who had never seen it, and you were to hit the high points, what would you say to him?
11: Well, this was back in 1989, which according to my media colleagues, that was the year that I went insane. We produced a 10-part series and then a 2-hour documentary for Channel 8. It really traced the development of ufology. It looked at the major issues in ufology, but the central focus of it and the part that drew the most attention was the look at Area 51, mm-hmm. the allegations by former workers out there that we had alien technology being tested in the desert. And the reaction to it was incredible. I mean, not a day goes by, even now, six years later, when I don't get someone who's just seen a bootlegged copy of the tape call me up to get an update on it. I've since produced some other tapes using the same topic, a 3-part set that does much the same thing. It doesn't concentrate so much on Area 51, but looks at how ufology has been treated by science and journalism, examines the government cover-up, which I believe is still ongoing, and a lot of the main issues in ufology.
3: The government just released some new information about some sort of craft that they actually have developed that I believe they use for surveillance. I don't think it's a manned craft, but it looks like a saucer. Have you heard anything about that?
11: Well, I've heard probably just the bits and pieces as you have, and but it's something that I think we all felt was coming for a long time. And when the government can build its own flying saucer-like craft, it gives it a new excuse for dismissing any legitimate UFO sightings around the country, around the world. It can say, well, that could be one of ours, and that may be the real reason that they built something to look like that.
3: Now, there's an interesting thought, the actual reason for the construction. I'm going to hopscotch all around here, George.
11: Sure.
3: Russia. I know that you were going to Russia, or were going to go to Russia, or did go to Russia, or... What have you brought from Russia?
11: Oh, just a tremendous amount of information. You know, we suspect the reason for the trip to Russia was we suspected that our government has studied UFOs secretly, takes them seriously behind closed doors, that they have infiltrated UFO research groups, that they've spied on UFO researchers, compiled dossiers on them, they've disseminated disinformation in order to muddy the waters about ufology, and they've shown no inclination to open the doors and tell us what they really know. In fact, even though the Cold War is over, they seem to be going in the other direction, that the military mindset concerning national security and not letting the public know what's going on can probably best be demonstrated by what's happening up at Groom Lake. You know, the Cold War is over, and yet here they are seizing additional acreage around so people can't look down on a base that supposedly doesn't exist.
3: Yeah, traditionally people have been able to go up there and get in a certain perch and almost look down on the area.
11: Sure, not anymore, though.
3: So that's really over now.
11: Well, pretty much. There's another location where you can still see the base, but it's so far away it's of really no practical value. And it's interesting that that we've signed the Open Skies Treaty, which allows any nation that signs it, any signatory, to fly over and take all the pictures they want. But the military has deemed that American citizens should not be allowed to take a look at the base that they say officially doesn't exist. It makes you wonder who they think the real enemy is.
3: Well, surely the Russians get much better looks at it than we do. I mean, they have satellites that pass directly overhead. As a matter of fact, some of the better photographs have been Russian, haven't they?
11: That's some of the stuff that we had back in 1989 that showed the base in all its splendor, the base that they won't officially acknowledge. Even just a couple of weeks ago in federal court here in Nevada, a judge ruled that the government doesn't have to reveal what the name of the base is. In fact, the military said we don't have a name for it. So what we brought back from Russia was just incredible. It is assuming that our government was never going to to tell what it knows. Maybe the Russians, because of the tremendous political changes that had occurred over there, would do that. And we spent almost a year preparing for the trip, went over, contacted sources who had never spoken about this publicly before. We didn't want people who had spoken to Hard Copy or Current Affair and been on television over here in the States. We wanted people who were in a position to know but had never revealed what they did know, and that helped us a great deal. We brought back several hundred pages of previously classified documents from their Ministry of Defense that indicates the Russians have been studying UFOs at their highest levels of government and scientific establishments since the late 1940s, exactly what we suspected the Americans have done. We brought back numerous documents, still classified, that indicate that the Russians know a great deal about the American cover-up. They say that we've had 30 to 40 UFO listening posts set up around the world to monitor this activity. The Russians have documents concerning transmissions they intercepted between ground control and our space missions, in which astronauts had encounters with UFOs. Their cosmonauts, by the way, had the same kinds of encounters. It's just a treasure trove of information. I've just, in the last few months, finally got all of it translated and have analyzed it, and it confirms most of the suspicions about what we have about what the American government knows.
9: All right. I can't remember what program it was, George, but there was one specific program that really shocked me. It documented the case of a UFO over a Russian missile silo, and it suggested in the report that the Russian missile silo had gone to activation, had become activated, and they were actually in a countdown mode, and this damn thing was going to launch, and there was a UFO hovering over it. After the incident, it didn't launch, according to the story. They tore the panels apart, they tore all the launch sequencing computers apart and all the rest of it, and could find no reason for what had occurred. Is that a true story?
11: That is a true story. I have the original documents in my hand as we speak. The witness reports from more than two dozen military witnesses, most of them officers, who filed reports that were sent to the Ministry of Defense that described the incident.
9: Wow.
11: For a period of more than 4 hours, numerous UFOs were spotted dancing around over this ICBM base. They would...
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1: No other equipment at the base was affected by whatever this was. They concluded that the UFOs, whatever they were, wherever they were from, were sending some sort of a message such as, this may be your most powerful weapon system, but it doesn't impress us all that much.
2: Well, that message came through loud and clear, and, I don't know a lot about the Russian chain of command, but I've heard that with regard to their nuclear materials, their command structure is much less independent than ours, and it takes a hell of a lot directly from Moscow to get something in a position where it could launch. So that's an incredible story. George, hold on one moment. We'll be right back to you. That really is some story. You're listening to Dreamland. Many of you helped. We gave out phone numbers for Sea Crane. You know, it's a brand new Sea Crane Company catalog out finally. 79 pages of the, what I call the Bible of radio. And we got 6,000 calls. 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But here's the deal. 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All right, George, a few minutes here before the top of the hour. I guess we're going to jump around a lot. You say there's a lot of information out of Russia. How do you think this will be received here? In other words, a lot of that information must kind of chop away at whatever government cover-up is going on here.
1: Well, I'd have to agree with you, but thus far they've done pretty much what they always do. They ignore it. I mean, I guess they're hoping we'll just go away, which is not going to happen. So far, even though this information has been described by some ufologists as some of the most important stuff to come out in the last 20 years, the government thus far is keeping arm's length from this. I have passed this information along to some congressional investigators who found it very interesting. What will happen to it, I really don't know.
2: Yeah, you've got to wonder where they find the stone wall. And I also sometimes wonder, and I wonder if you do, since you're a major investigator in this area, George, are we useful idiots for the cover-up in a way? I wonder about that myself. In other words, we report on these things, and the waters, with all the reports of UFOs, get so muddied that it's almost like the government doesn't have to do a job. Sometimes I think we sit out here in our own way and do it for them. I try not to do that, and I'm sure that's the case with you, but there's a lot of information coming out, and the mere volume of information seems to kind of muddy things up.
1: Exactly. It's almost UFO overload these days. You've got shows like Sighting.

0: encounters and unsolved mysteries. You've got the X-Files. You've got the tabloid shows that do it. You've got a lot of radio shows, yours being the preeminent one, that discuss these topics. And there's so much going on in the field, you can't possibly keep up with it. Even somebody like Linda or myself who do it almost on a full-time basis. In that sense, it allows the government to stay off the hook. And I worry that the public... the general public gets so much of this stuff that they look at it like the movie of the week. Well, that was interesting. Now let's see what the Letterman is doing. You know, switch the channel.
1: Or if finally NBC One Night comes on and there's a big story about a landing, you know, something really substantial, maybe people won't even be all that. I mean, of course, it'd be a big story, but not the story it once was. It's as though we're almost ready for it, isn't it?
0: Well, a lot of people have said that over the years, speculated that there's some sort of a government program to condition us all for the alien reality, get us ready for the big announcement, and there were even studies done by the Brookings Institution back in 1960 for NASA that suggested that, you know, if you don't condition the public to deal with something like this, our social institutions would collapse. I've never seen any proof that there is an actual ongoing program, but I'll tell you, if there was one, this is exactly how things would be panning out. You'd have all this media, different kinds of television shows. You see aliens in commercials almost on a daily basis for all kinds of different products. Aliens selling cars, aliens selling hamburgers.
1: It's true. It's really true. All right, George, relax a few moments. We'll do some news here at the top of the hour and be right back. George Knapp, a journalist in Las Vegas, is our guest this evening. And there's a lot of interesting territory and your calls ahead. You're listening to Dreamland, which must mean it's Sunday. I'm Art Bell. We'll be right back.
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8: To clean or not to clean, when it comes to preserving old buildings, that is the question. I'm Jim Metzner, and this is the Pulse of the Planet. We're listening to the sounds of workers scrubbing a century of dirt and grime off of New York City's famous Dakota Apartments. Kate Burns-Ottavino is director of preservation for the architectural firm of Ellen Krantz and Extant.
9: When deciding whether or not to clean, you begin from just looking at the building overall for what are the patterns of how the building is dirtying. Is the way the building's dirtying indicative of a larger problem at work on the building, like faulty gutters or, you know, location to an exhaust pipe from another building? Then as you get closer to the surface, you begin to take samples of the dirt itself and the substrate that it's on, whether it's stone or brick, and you take those back to the laboratory and you look at them underneath a microscope to get a sense of what is the interface between the dirt and the substrate itself. At the same time, we looked at what kind of natural state would the stone or the stucco be if it were in its original condition. On the Dakota Apartments, we looked at the components of the dirt itself, which turned out to be gypsum, fly ash, soot, dust, oil, and those results were compared with fresh stone and fresh brick that had not weathered, that had either been in storage or protected from the environment. What we found there was indeed that some areas of the masonry required cleaning and others didn't, but in order to give an overall effect to the building of
10: interesting to note when that occurs. The network lines all lit up. My fax machine went bananas. Everybody said the subject material is too sensitive. They've cut you off.
0: Well, I think people don't trust the government. Figure that the government was somehow behind it, and I don't rule that entirely out.
10: Well, you know what? I don't either. So let's see. What could we have missed? What could they have missed? The one thing that we were into that was damn sensitive. Let's try it again. Let's see if they cut us off again. The Russian, I would bet, George, that it was right as we were talking about this Russian launch sequence business. And again, the report was that something hovered over a Russian launch site, that the whole panel lit up, the thing went into a launch sequence, which it ought not be able to do. There were UFOs all over the area, and that's extremely frightening to me. I can't imagine how that could happen. They tore the whole panel apart. They didn't find a thing. And you verify that story is essentially correct, isn't it?
0: That is true. According to the official Ministry of Defense documents that we brought back and had analyzed, numerous witnesses that described the UFOs over the base, we have the statement of the launch control officer who said that the panel, it wasn't just lit up from a power surge. Someone entered the actual launch codes of these missiles, and then as soon as the UFOs were gone, the launch control panel went back to normal. This is very similar to a series of events that happened here in the U.S. in 1975.
10: That was going to be my next question.
0: Sure.
10: Yeah, it's happened here as well. If they're going to cut us off, here we go. So it's actually happened right here.
0: Exactly. According to documents that were squeezed out of the Pentagon through the Freedom of Information Act in 1975, UFOs were sighted over five bases in a two-week period along the U.S.-Canadian border. These are nuclear bases, and the same sort of thing happened. The launch control instructions came from somewhere, and the launch codes were changed. Our government is not saying a whole heck of a lot about that, but we know it happened, and it was real.
10: All right. One of the things that the government has always said, you remember Project Blue Book and all the rest of it, the end conclusion was always UFOs may exist, but they constitute no threat to national security.
0: Well, that's just baloney, and we know from the government's own documents what they're saying in private is different from what they say in public. There are numerous documents that refer to national security threats from UFOs, and we know the experience of other governments around the world that they consider UFOs to be a national security matter. Even in England, I was there last summer to investigate the crop circle phenomenon. We interviewed some people from their Ministry of Defense, and they say that they monitor UFOs because of the potential national security implications.
10: Mm-hmm.
0: Now, they deny that they monitor crop circle activity, but admit that they do watch UFOs, which may be hovering around in the crop circle area. The Russian government obviously thinks that UFOs are a threat to security, or at least they're a concern about security. The French government admits that it's had the UFO study going on for years. The Belgian government has been investigating UFOs openly. It's only our government that seems to say that UFOs aren't a threat.
10: Let me give you a good analogy, or see if you think this is a good analogy. You know about the recent Ebola breakout in Zaire.
0: Sure.
10: There was a 60-minute story about the monkey house thing in Reston, Virginia. Remember that?
0: Yes.
10: They had what they thought was airborne, human-killing Ebola virus out in Reston, Virginia. They didn't tell the public one damn word. I mean, this is something that could have conceivably spread across and killed everybody, or 90% of the people in this country, had it been real, and it almost was, and they didn't say one word. And if there is a matter of national security, national health, national concern, I can't think of a bigger one than that, and they didn't tell us until long after the events.
0: Well, it's a military mentality that's been perpetuated since the beginning of the Cold War, maybe even before that. They regard us as not needing to know. And it's manifested itself in a lot of different ways over the years.
10: Well, you know, in some ways, I understand that. I mean, in other words, even though the Cold War is supposedly over, it's not exactly. and we are developing new aircraft, and how do you react if I were to say, well, we've got to have an area like Area 51, or an area like it, someplace where we do our secret testing. How do you react to a statement like that?
0: Well, I agree completely. I mean, I think most of the work that's done out at Area 51 is valuable and important to national security, and they do need an area like that. But I think they could acknowledge the existence of the base. I mean, so, you know, their denial in federal court that that they even have a name for the base is patently ridiculous.
10: In other words, we ought to at least be able to know what the Russians already know and have known for a long time.
0: Exactly.
10: George, there have been a lot of reports that the nature of what's being done at Area 51 has changed. And a lot of the saucers, if they were there, have been moved. Do you know anything about that?
0: I do. I've been in contact with some congressional personnel over the past couple of years who've been very helpful to me, people who have security clearances to go into that base. I can't give you their names on the condition that was the condition given to me to get the information. I briefed two people in the past year and a half who have gone out to Area 51, looked around. In fact, they took helicopter flights over what's known as S4, the area where Bob Lazar said the saucers were housed in hangars built into the side of a mountain. Mm-hmm. If those hangars were there, and I believe that Bob is telling the truth, they're not there anymore. It's just rubble in the desert. There's no facility at all there. And it would make sense, because if, in fact, there were these alien craft out there, once it hit television, thousands of people started trekking out into the desert to see whatever it was. A lot of folks go up there looking for UFOs. A lot of people look for advanced military aircraft. A lot of people just go up to have a good time. But so many people have been out there looking at that base that it would make sense that they would have to move something like the saucers.
10: All right. So where do you think they might have gone? Is there a best guess?
0: A couple of stories that I've been told, you know, that the Nevada test site is a vast, uninhabitable region. There's places in there that very few people ever see. They could just house it in a number of different facilities out there, just stick it in the ground for a while till things cool down. Some have suggested to me that we have a National Security Agency facility in Pine Gap, Australia. Hmm. That's been the subject of a lot of speculation. Some people suggest that maybe the saucers went with the stealth aircraft when they moved from Nevada a year and a half or 2 years ago to New Mexico. New Mexico, of course, has a long history of UFO activity, a lot of secret bases there, and perhaps when they moved the stealth wing, which was originally tested at Area 51, they could also have moved the saucers.
10: Hmm. Well, that's in a way sad. Somehow I like thinking that it's right here next to me.
0: Me too. It's an easy drive down the road.
10: Back when Area 2000 was going on and I was trekking between Las Vegas and Pahrump, I had my own sighting. It's the only one I've ever had in my life. My wife had it with me. You may have heard the story, George. It was a large triangular craft that did not fly, but floated above me. I was almost home, about a mile from home, dead quiet, you know, out here in the country in Brum. My wife turned around and said, "What the hell is that?" I stopped the car, turned off the ignition. We both got out, and we looked, and coming up from behind us, and it was almost a full moon, here is this gigantic triangular craft, I'd guess 150 feet from one point of the triangle to the other, jet black against the moon and the light, the back lighting, a strobing red light in front, two white lights on the back ends of the triangle. It didn't fly, George. It wasn't flying. Flight takes speed, you know, for aerodynamic lift. This thing floated above us just silently about 150 feet, and, George, we stood there, and we watched it float out across the Pahrump Valley. And, you know, the hairs on the back of my neck were standing up. It's the only sighting I've had. Then, the next week, some lady sent me a newspaper clipping from the Pahrump paper saying that a number of people had seen this craft, but that Nellis Air Force Base said, well, there was a secret mission which did overfly the Pahrump Valley. This was in the paper, and that it was a C-130 aircraft. What an insult. I've flown in C-130s, They're noisy as hell, George. It would have rattled my teeth at 150 feet. This was no C-130, and that story was an insult.
0: Well, I've heard similar stories about nearly identical craft from all over the world. Belgians were seeing that. Russians have seen that triangular craft. The Hudson Valley in New York area has seen that triangular craft. I was in Alabama a year and a half ago. I have witnesses on videotape who have described the same thing, floating along, completely silent, huge craft.
10: Yes.
0: Same thing has been seen all over the world. In fact, I get a lot of reports from out in your area, Art, and not only about UFO sightings, but about these mystery booms. It feels like underground tremors. Recently did a report about residents in St. George, Utah. That area had been feeling these underground tremors. It was cracking the windows in their homes, cracking their walls. They thought someone was doing underground blasting. As it turns out, we did some analysis of the recordings that these people had done of the sound, and it's of sonic origin. So after we did the reports about these sonic tremors being caused in St. George, I started getting calls about the same thing in the Pahrump Valley area. I don't know what they're flying.
10: George, listen, you're dead right. Something's going on. I've got a friend across town, ham radio operator. I'm one, so he's a friend of mine. His name is Jerry, and that's all I'll give, not his last name. But he everything was fine until he built a porch. He built a porch, George. And in doing so, I had to sink, I'm not a carpenter, but big things into the ground to support the porch. And he began to get a hum at night that was vibrating his entire house that was so damn loud that he couldn't sleep. He had the power company out there. He had everybody he could think of out there. He had to end up tearing down the porch because this was somehow translating this hum into the rest of the house. Have you heard of that kind of thing?
0: I sure have. I think the most famous one is in the Taos, New Mexico region. It's been going on for a couple of years. Some residents can't hear it, and they think the other ones who are hearing it are crazy, but it's been detected using scientific equipment, and the military, of course, denies having any knowledge of what's causing it, but it keeps going on, and it drives people crazy. The same thing was occurring at the same time in the southern Utah area. When I went up there to do these recent reports about the mystery booms, some people were not hearing the booms, but they were hearing this underground hum, and it kept them awake at night. They couldn't sleep, and your area is the third one I've been hearing it about.
10: So then, what do you think? Something the hum, something underground, obviously, or
0: that sure is what it sounds like. But what? What would do it that could travel that far underground? Again, the military denies any knowledge. There have been some congressional inquiries in New Mexico that have gone absolutely nowhere.
10: Well, I know that undersea sounds of particularly very low sounds whales make, they travel, they say, even thousands of miles. But I wasn't sure the same was true of the ground. Does the ground conduct sound the way water does?
0: You've got me, Art. Scientifically, I'm not all that great.
10: Something's going on. All right, hold on just a moment. George Knapp is my guest. We're going to get phone lines open here in just a moment, and I will give you a rendition of the numbers. If you are health conscious, you should know about antioxidants. If you don't, then listen to me. Vitamin C is an antioxidant. UCLA scientists say that vitamin C can help avoid cancer, strokes, heart attacks, increase your life expectancy, an average of, say, 5 years. And there are some new antioxidants on the market right now that are 20 times the power of vitamin C. So if that's true of vitamin C, the antioxidant value can do that. Imagine what, yes, it's a silly name, pycnogenols. That's 1-800-877-9799. Now be sure and ask for the tape on currency devaluation. 1-800-877-9799. Once again, George Knapp. George, this is an intriguing question. Let's see what you do with it. UFOs, all sorts of phenomena that have been going on for a long time now. Do you think if we're ever to get to an ultimate answer, it will be through science or more likely through some sort of well, what's the right word?
0: Political?
10: Intuitive, or political, in other words, whether there will be a political revelation, whether science will prove the existence of them, or whether these people who call themselves psychics and sensitives and remote viewers and that group will be the final answer.
0: Well, I withhold judgment on the remote viewing and psychic approach to it. There's some intriguing research going on in that area, but I'm not an expert. I think probably the answer would have to come through science. UFOs are not the property of any government, and even though governments can try to institute cover-ups, the UFOs have for 45 years defied that. They fly in the skies, there's nothing we can do about it. Obviously, they don't seem to be, they don't care one way or another whether we know about them or not. I mean, although there has been an increasing activity, they haven't landed on the White House lawn. I see no indication that the government is going to come clean on it. Perhaps shows like yours and perhaps some of the things that I've done are doing the government's work for it, in essence, informing the public because they can't. I think the government has painted itself into a corner and it really doesn't know how to get out of it. I've also been told by congressional investigators that when and if this all comes spilling out, that people are going to go to jail because obviously a lot of money has been spent perpetuating the cover-up. Probably a lot of money has been taken from legitimate black budget projects and put into this stuff. So it's entirely likely that maybe the cover-up is perpetuated because people are covering their butts.
10: All right. One place and it hasn't been working so well, that is a cover-up, is Mexico. I've had a lot of guests on the sightings in Mexico. George, hundreds of thousands of people have been seeing serious UFOs, and I've got some of the photographs in Mexico. Are you aware of that story?
0: Oh, I am. It's incredible. The footage that keeps coming out of Mexico is incredible, and it wasn't just a one-time event. It keeps going on and on and on.
10: Exactly.
0: But it gets absolutely no serious coverage here. It's as if it's not really happening. Why that is, I don't know, but it's going to take Dan Rather, Brokaw, Jennings, when the Mexico sighting story hits one of the national newscasts or hits the front page of the New York Times, which probably seems unlikely, that's when people are going to pay attention to it. Why that hasn't happened, I don't know, because it, as you mentioned, it keeps happening on a frequent basis.
10: That many people to see it. We'll be right back. George Knapp is my guest. This is Dreamland.
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10: UFOs takes. He nevertheless continues, as do we. If you have questions and would like to ask George a question, he's been into this investigation now for years. Here are the phone numbers, and we're going to open the lines. If you have never called the program at all, first-time callers can reach us at area code 702-727-1222. 702-727-1222. The wild card lines, area code 702-727-1295 or 1295. Toll free west of the Rockies, it's 1-800-618-8255. 1-800-618-8255. East of the Rockies, anywhere out east of the Rockies, it's 1-800-825-5033. Again, 1-800-825-5033, east of the Rockies. George, are you there?
0: Yes, I am.
10: Let's go to the phones. What do you say?
0: Okay.
10: All right, here we go. East of the Rockies, you're on the air with George Knapp. Good evening. Hello there. No, you're not. West of the Rockies, you're on the air with George Knapp. Hi.
12: How you doing?
10: Fine. Where are you?
12: Calling from Provo.
10: Provo, Utah. Yes,
12: yes,
10: sir.
12: I was interested when your guest mentioned that was some things going on down in St. George. I have family down there, and I hadn't heard of anything. Is this the first time anything has been going on down there in St. George?
0: No, it's been going on for approximately the last 8 months or so.
13: That's
0: sometimes the events happen 3, 4, 5 times a day. It's not every day, but it will start. Whoever is doing it doesn't work weekends. It's strictly a Monday through Friday phenomenon.
13: Mm.
0: I think it's within about a 40-mile radius around the Dameron Valley is what's been described to me.
12: Okay. One other question. I need to know the number of any local UFO groups around here. Do you have that kind of information?
1: All right. Well, let's translate that a little bit. George, if you saw something and you wanted to report it, who would you call?
0: Well, I mean, they have the National UFO Hotline. I think it's based in Seattle. I don't have the number at my fingertips, but that gets the information to some folks who can run with it and do something. It seems like a lot of people who get UFO information call me or folks like Linda Howe. I'd certainly like to hear any kind of reports that people have. Linda is always interested in hearing that information, and the folks with MUFON and that National UFO Hotline are all good leads.
1: Well, you may want to be careful here, but is there a number that or a way to contact you?
0: Oh, they're welcome to call me at the station or write to me at the station. If everyone wants to get a pencil ready, I'll give you the number there.
1: All right, let's hold off then. Everybody, go get your pencil ready, and we'll do that in a moment. East of the Rockies, you're on with George Knapp. Hi.
14: Hello, Art.
1: Hi, where are you?
14: This is Mark Collinsville, Illinois, on satellite.
1: Yes, sir.
14: George, what do you think about Richard Hoagland's work, and where do you think it's going to go? And, you know, he came up with that four-hour tape at that conference in Ohio, and it seemed like it didn't go anywhere, and that was one hell of a tape.
1: It sure was, and it was one hell of an address in Ohio, too. Familiar with Richard Hoagland's work at all, George?
0: I sure am. In fact, I was at a conference in Los Angeles yesterday at which Mr. Hoagland was speaking, And some of the stuff that he's doing right now about the Clementine mission to take photos of the moon is absolutely amazing. Someone has leaked some of those photos to Hoagland, which indicate clear artificial structures on the moon. Where it's going to go, I don't know. I think the work that he's done about Mars is very important. It's very dramatic. And although it has caused a tidal wave in UFO circles, it doesn't seem to have gone too much further out of that. It's a similar story with our Russian material. You know, documented proof from a world power, a world government, saying that UFOs are real and they're here and they're not ours and they're not the Russians. And it doesn't seem to make much of an impact outside this little universe of ufology.
1: It is true. Richard did a story. As you know, he thinks there are some very tall, crystalline-like structures on the moon. And he did a story about the disappearance of one of our satellites. And he believes that it collided as it was coming down with one of these structures. And his technical explanation of the way the signal disappeared almost demanded that what he suggested occurred, the way the signal disappeared. Have you heard him describe that?
0: I have not. I'm sorry.
1: It's quite remarkable. In other words, when a spacecraft turns away or the antenna is somehow oriented in a different direction suddenly, the signal, or if it were to explode, the signal would disappear in certain milliseconds. They'd actually be able to hear it occurring. But the way it apparently collided with this thing, the signal was just instantly gone, as though the antenna suddenly was whipped around, and I'm sure that it was. It was a very, very interesting story. East of the Rockies, you're on the air with George Knapp. Hello. Hello there. No, you're not. First time caller line, you're on the air with George Knapp. Hi. Hello there. Well, we're missing him. West of the Rockies, you're on the air. Good evening.
15: Good evening.
1: Hi, where are you?
15: Fresno, California.
1: Okay.
15: My name is Wilma.
1: Yes, go ahead.
15: And in 1970, February 7th, we was going to Nevada to celebrate our anniversary. And on the way out in the desert, it wasn't built up then. And on the way, they was on the left-hand side. It was 2 o'clock in the morning. I told my husband, what in the devil is the water tower doing out here? There's nothing around. It was shaped like a bullet, four legs. And we come back 2 days later, it wasn't there. And then about 5 years ago, here, my son called me out, Mom, come look. And going over with what I seen, what you seen, Art. That big triangular. No sound, no nothing.
10: I'm sorry, where
15: are you? So slow.
10: Yeah, where are you located again?
15: Fresno, California.
10: Fresno, and this was actually over Fresno?
15: It was over our house.
10: Over your house.
15: And I didn't, I told my son, I says, I'm not going to call the police, what for? And he's seen a light. He said it was on top of the, I live near Christmas Tree Lane. And he said he seen a light on top of the cedar trees.
10: Mm-hmm.
15: And then the light took off.
10: All right. Well, it's a good question. George, how many people who see things like this do you think report them? Percentage-wise, I wonder how many actually get reported to any agency.
0: I have statistics on that. You know, it's an odd dichotomy. 90% of UFO sightings are misidentifications of explainable phenomena, but it's also true that 9 out of 10 sightings aren't reported at all, and it's easy to understand why. If you call the police in almost any town,
10: mm-hmm.
0: and I'm a big fan of police, but if you call the police, they'll keep you on the line long enough to find out if you're crazy, but they don't take the report seriously. The same is true of the military. If you call a base like Nellis, they say, we're not interested. They'll even give out a UFO hotline number to send people down the road. It's interesting that Nellis here in Nevada has never had a UFO sighting, according to a spokesperson that I interviewed.
10: Oh, really?
0: Which would make it the only, probably the only military base in the country that hasn't.
10: Isn't that interesting? East of the Rockies, you're on the air with George Knapp. Hi.
13: Yeah, hi, Art. This is Ed in Albuquerque.
10: Where are you, Ed?
13: Beg pardon?
10: Where are you?
13: Albuquerque,
10: all right.
13: Yeah, I wanted to ask him about Area 51.
10: All right.
13: You made a comment about the stealth fighter. Is Area 51 out by Tonopah, or is that in some other area? Because the stealths were tested at Tonopah.
0: Well, the stealth were transferred to Tonopah when they became operational. Tonopah is on the other side of the Nevada test site range.
13: That's correct. In other words, they started out in Area 51.
0: Initial testing was conducted at Area 51 and perhaps other locations as well in Nevada, but once it became an operational fighter wing, they were based in Tonopah.
13: No. They weren't an operational fighter wing. I know that for a fact. They were still being tested. A-6s were conveying them and everything.
0: I have to disagree with you.
10: Actually, they were an operational fighter wing. I recall reading that in the newspaper.
13: Well, this was when they still said they didn't even exist at Tonopah.
0: Well, that's probably, it could be. It could be.
13: I was observing them when they didn't exist. But I was just wondering where Area 51 was.
0: It's on the other side of the test site range. It's east of Tonopah.
13: It's east of Tonopah. Is it as far north as Tonopah?
0: I believe so. It's almost a direct line across.
13: Okay, thank you.
10: All right. Thank you very much for the call. Wild card line, you're on the air with George Knapp. Hi.
16: Hello.
10: Hello. Turn your radio off.
16: I sure did. This is Wendy from Vancouver, Washington.
10: Yes, Wendy.
16: And I had a question for your guest. I was wondering if he could tell me when he thinks the government is going to acknowledge the existence of UFOs.
0: I don't think that they'll ever do it. I think the only way that they would do it is if they were forced by some event, from whatever the intelligence is that's behind the UFO phenomenon, or indisputable proof that's garnered by people in the private sector.
16: Mm.
0: Because as we mentioned, I think they've done a lot of sneaky stuff that would get them in a lot of trouble. I think it's also possible that maybe they have a reason for not coming clean with us. Maybe there really is some dark side to this. Maybe we really would panic in the streets if the whole truth came out. And it may also be that the government, although they have more information than us, they don't have the complete picture themselves.
16: It seems to me, especially within the last 10 years, like we've almost been in a constant barrage of UFO movies, UFO sightings, reportings. It seems to me like it's almost a desensitizing process. So that was my question.
0: Well, I'd agree with you, and Art and I discussed it a little bit earlier, that whether or not there really is a program like that, it sure seems like it. And you know, the more research I've done into this, the more sympathetic I become to the government's position. I mean, I don't appreciate some of the tactics that they've used over the years, but it could very well be they're in possession of some really sensitive information about a phenomenon that really would disrupt society, that would really shake us right to our our bones, our roots, or whatever, and they don't know what to do with it.
10: You would think this would be a matter of gigantic international contention. In other words, if there are weapons possibilities in the technology, and you have to imagine there would be a big race between the U.S. and any other power to get hold of and develop that technology.
0: Well, I agree completely. In fact, the Russian sources that we interviewed, the Colonel Sokolov, who was the head of this 10-year nationwide UFO study by the Russian military, told us specifically that they were studying UFOs not to solve some cosmic mystery, but for practical reasons. They knew that UFOs could do things that our planes could not do, maneuver, appear on radar, disappear, and if they could solve that technology by studying them, that they would basically get a jump on us in stealth technology.
10: Well, gee, maybe then our government meant by UFOs are no threat to national security, that they are no threat to national security as long as we have the technology.
0: Well, I agree completely with that.
10: All right, George, we'll be right back. George Knapp is my guest. Again, the East of the Rockies line is 1-800. Out of the lines. George, you there?
0: Yes.
10: All right. As much as we can, let's keep answering these. East of the Rockies, you're on the air with George Knapp. Good evening. Hello there.
0: Having trouble with East of the Rockies.
10: You are?
0: Well, we are.
10: Apparently so. Are you there? Well, I guess not. Let's try it over here. West of the Rockies, you're on the air. George, we're not having trouble. This is my fault. It's my fault. Is there anybody on the West of the Rockies line? Hello?
17: Hi, yes. Hi, Art and George. I was wondering, have you ever made a connection between UFO sightings and, like, nature occurrences that have been happening lately, like large hail falling and floods and psychic predictions that they say that there are going to be a lot of changes in the United States and around the world?
10: Yeah, I'm really glad you asked. George, I know everybody always talks about it, does nothing about it, but the weather this year is arguably stranger than it ever has been. Giant reports of hail everywhere, high winds. We've had them here in the desert. We get high winds, but, I mean, it's been a crazy year.
0: That's true. I don't know that we can tie it into the UFO phenomenon, though. I mean, some people have tried. I just haven't seen any convincing evidence. There are individual cases of where UFOs have been sighted in areas where earthquakes have occurred and strange weather occurrences have been reported, but a direct connection I haven't seen. I know that it sure does seem weird, since I haven't been following weather patterns and don't really have data on the frequency of earthquakes and volcanoes dating back over a number of years. I don't know if it's any worse than normal or not.
10: All right. First time caller line. You're on the air with George Knapp. Hi.
18: Hi. I have a question for George, and I have I'd like to just tell Art that I did see also when I lived in Tonopah. I lived there.
10: All right. Turn your radio off, sir.
18: Turn your radio down.
10: No, turn it off. Otherwise, it'll confuse you.
18: Okay, Mr. Bell?
10: Yes.
18: Mm-hmm. Oh, good to talk to you, sir. I saw the same thing that you saw over by Pahrump, only I saw it right above Tonopah when I lived there. It was a little bit different than what you described, though. It was a big triangular. It was at night, and there was no moon. It was a big triangular shape flying right over town going north. I was on the north side of town going into town at the time, and it had a bunch of red and white lights on it. I don't know how many, but it was triangular shape, and it seemed to be flanked by a couple of what I was thinking were escort planes. And I don't know why, but I was thinking P-38s or the trainers.
10: All right, let's hold it right there. We don't have a lot of time. George, many times UFOs, crop circles, all the rest of this sort of thing seem to be accompanied by reports of U.S. aircraft, fighter aircraft, or helicopters.
0: Well, that's true. It's not only in the U.S., but as Linda mentioned earlier, it happened in Britain as well, almost as if our military is monitoring whatever is going on. No question about
10: that. That would imply, though, not just a national effort, but a full international effort.
0: True, and it's not necessarily, as I just stated, it's not necessarily that the U.S. is monitoring it. I mean, it could be in some of these cases that it is an advanced weapon system that we just haven't heard about yet that they're flying along with.
1: If you had to assign probabilities, do you think we're being visited? Is it more likely we're being visited, George, or just observing our own nation's best efforts?
0: I think a large number of UFO reports are advanced weapon systems. However, there is nothing officially on the books about any gigantic flying triangle, and I've asked congressional people about that directly.
1: All right,
0: if there is, they don't know about it.
1: All right, good. We'll hold it right there, and we'll be right back. I was at, besides the judge and his entourage, to collect $9.25. A two-year trespass case over $9.25 over a runaway cow. Now, Mr. Dwyer writes, after this example, people like Dick Bass describe their aches and pains in dealing with the federal government. It's wrong to mash their grievances in with the militia people and their talk of civil war. Those who want smaller government don't have to apologize. It is scandal to suggest otherwise. This is my point.
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from the high desert and the great American Southwest. I bid you all good evening or good morning, as the case may be, across all these many sparkling time zones, from the Hawaiian and Tahitian island chains in the west, eastward all the way across this great land to the Caribbean and the U.S. Virgin Islands. Morning in the islands, south into South America, north to the pole. This is Coast to Coast AM. I'm Art Bell. Well, all right. I have a little bit of news, some announcements. Nothing but good news, really. I would like to announce that the first of the new radio surveys are coming in, and we are number one in Los Angeles, California. The other survey that came in is San Diego. And was there ever any doubt? Took about a book and a half. KFMB. KFMB 760 in San Diego. Now, in this time slot, as in Los Angeles with this time slot, an overwhelming number one. So I want to thank everybody in Los Angeles and San Diego, I guess all of Southern California, for the number oneness. I mean, it wasn't even a close contest. So that's good news. On another note, as you may hear, I'm going to kind of struggle through it. I may have, I don't know, a cold or the heebie-jeebies or something is trying to get me. So I took a day off yesterday, but I'm back today, and actually I feel pretty good. But it may be a struggle. All right. I just got a note moments before airtime from Ed Dames. The following. Hi, Art. Ed asked me to give you this message. He is currently on the Hawaiian Islands, working and conducting what he calls SciTech's most important project. He would like to break the news about it to the public on your show. The date, which would be the most convenient for him, is Thursday, January 30th. He'll be in L.A. then. If you'd like to make this definite, please let us know. It'll be put on Ed's schedule. I have done that. So there you are. Ed Dames with something really hot, which he will break here Thursday the 30th. Tonight, I've got something very special for you. His name is Dr. Barry Taff. He was a guest on Dreamland. He was the principal investigator on the case, parapsychological case, that later became known as the Entity case, and a movie by the same name, The Entity. When he was on Dreamland, he told me of some photographs of the real Entity case and some others that at the time seemed hard to believe. I said, you have photographs? He said, yes. So I said, doctor, how about sending them along? Well, he did. He did. You're about to hear of these cases in a few moments. But if you want the documentation, the photographs that will go with what you're about to hear, then you need to get up to my webpage pronto and take a look. The address is www.artbell.com. That's www.artbell, no space, artbell.com. Take a very good look. And if that doesn't put one big chill down your spine, I don't know what will. And we will describe these photographs. So if you can make your way to a computer tonight during the show, you're going to definitely want to take a look. And I will tell you more about Dr. Taff in a moment.

0: All right. Dr. Barry Taff, 48 now, earned his doctorate in psychophysiology with a minor in biomedical engineering from UCLA. He holds 6 medical patents, is currently the CEO of an R&D medical company developing these patents for the market. From 1969 through 1978, he worked out of the former parapsychology laboratory at UCLA's Neuropsychiatric Institute as a research associate, where he studied telepathy, precognition, remote viewing, as well as poltergeists, hauntings, doppelgangers, and UFOs. Dr. Taff's research has been published in numerous journals, periodicals, magazines, and books over the last 25 years. Over the last 28 years, he has been the principal investigator on more than 3,500 cases of poltergeists and hauntings, one of which became the best-selling book and motion picture, The Entity, starring Barbara Hershey. That was on Fox in 1983, or by Fox. He also investigated numerous local CE3 and abduction cases, one of which involved his own girlfriend in 1977. He's been on all kinds of TV and radio programs, and now he's on this one. Dr. Taff, welcome to the program.
1: Oh, pleasure to be here, Art.
0: Great to have you. And, of course, there is a great deal of audience here that did not hear your appearance on Dreamland. Mm-hmm. And when you sent me those photographs, it took a while, but it was worth the wait, because when they got here, I went, holy mackerel! Holy mackerel! So I'm urging people to go take a look, which they are presently doing, you can be sure. And I guess I would like to, I ought to first ask you why you pursued the line of investigation you obviously have. In other words, the paranormal. Why?
1: Well, I think initially it was one of pure scientific curiosity. I've always been curious about nature, about why events occur, why things don't occur. But I think what really drove me into it was, as I was growing up as a child, I had what people would commonly call psychic experiences, and they were quite profound and intense, and they were very frequent, telepathic, precognitive, out of body, and my friends and family weren't having them. So I was left with the thought of, well, either I'm crazy, everyone else is crazy, or something very peculiar is going on. I chose the latter.
0: Did they think you were crazy? In other words, did you tell them about this?
1: Oh, I told them and demonstrated it at times, uncontrollably, unconsciously, and I didn't know what was going on, nor did anyone else, and I think the most common response was one of fear. Because, back in the 50s and 60s, this wasn't very well known or talked about in public mainstream.
0: People are, it's still true today. People are afraid of what they cannot understand.
1: Correct.
0: Simple as that. So you began actually having your own experiences, mm-hmm. and then I guess you... Psychophysiology.
1: Right.
0: Explain that.
1: Well, psychophysiology is the study of the interrelationship between the brain, the mind, the brain, and the body.
0: Mm-hmm.
1: It's another way to get into medicine without going to medical school, because you don't have to. You learn a lot of the same information, but it's more towards function than towards diagnosis and prescription. So my interest was, since I was having all these peculiar experiences, I want to learn as much as I could about the brain, how it functioned, the behavior related to that, and the body in which held the brain.
0: All right. I tried asking another doctor we had on the other, I think at the beginning of the week, about the brain. How much do we actually know about the function of the brain? How much of the brain has been mapped, and are there areas we still don't understand properly, or how far have we come?
1: Well, we've learned a great deal over the last 30 years, the amount of information learned all the way from just simple EEGs to magnetic encephalographs, which are MEGs, and now we have CAT scanners, and we have MRIs, and we have PET scanners. And so now we can look at the functioning of the brain in real time, and we've learned what parts of the brain are responsible for, you know, what parts of the locomotion, internal processing, metabolic function, things like that. But we, in terms of thought and processing of thought, we're still at the tip of an iceberg. It's sort of like for every cell that fires, there are numerous cells around that one cell that don't fire. It's called lateral and surround inhibition. So when people, you know, euphemistically say, well, you know, we only use 10% of our brain, if we used our entire brain in any given instant, we would die from electrocution because the insulation around every cell would be negated and we would, you know, we basically would short circuit.
0: Is there any reason to believe that for those who embrace the process of evolution, most of the scientific community, that we are using any more of our brain today than we did when we first began studying the brain?
1: Without having technology around the time where we were first utilizing our, you know, human functions, our cerebral functions, there's no way of knowing. I assume that the brain has gone through some changes, you know, as hominids evolved into various primitive, you know, humans, and then we evolved into what we have now as Homo sapiens. But I think we've changed possibly from, you know, the environment, which would be environmental, and we've...
2: 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And now, Art Bell.

0: Welcome to Nigh Underground, bringing you Art Bell classics all the way from the high desert. 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And now, Art Bell.
1: Intelligence. Are they able to find any physical differences in the brains of these people?
2: I've never read of anything that's really that specific, that state specific enough to say that there were more synaptic connections, or there were more binding receptors, or certain lobes had a denser amount of dendrites or axons. No one knows. I mean, it's. I think that when we deal with intelligence, we have a very difficult time explaining it, because there's different types of intelligence. There's rote memory, which is the ability to acquire information and spit it back, which is what school is all about. Then there's an emotional type of IQ, which is being able to synthesize and integrate information and then throw out new things that you didn't learn based on what you did learn. And so there's different types of processes. And you have things, situations, people, idiot savants, who can do incredible things, but only one or two things, while, you know, very simple cognitive processing, they can't do.
1: All right. Well, then it's very difficult to measure intelligence, because there are a lot of people who have done absolutely lousy in school. Rote memory, very little. Concentration, interest, very little. Grades, very poor. And yet, when they get to be adults, they become great entrepreneurs and make millions and millions of dollars, or go on to some other form of greatness. So there seems very little relationship between what is done in school and then what may be done later. Sometimes there is a relationship. Obviously, you do well in school and you go on to do well in life, but not always, huh?
2: Well, also look at the people in the arts. I mean, not all of them were scholars or scholastic academicians.
1: Right.
2: And these people evolve into wonderful artists in different fields, and we know so little about what makes each of us unique and gives us the potential we all have. And I think as time goes on and we are able to do non-invasive real-time processing of information within the nervous system and, you know, the brain, we're going to understand more of this, but it's probably going to take a couple more decades before we really have an understanding of what sparks that light within each of us.
1: Do you think we are further along in the mapping of the human genome or the brain?
2: Probably the genome at this point.
1: Hmm.
2: Because there's more money being spent on it, and since you're working with something that's sort of, you know, in vivo, that's not connected to the body, we can work with it with more freely and greater independence than you can with a living person, you know, in an MRI or a CAT scanner.
1: All right. Let's now talk about things parapsychological, things that the ability to move things, levitate things, control things, the ability to read somebody's mind or even put thoughts into the mind, all these areas of parapsychology, including the poltergeist and all the rest of it. Are you able to look at the brain and see any different area at all of function when these things apparently are going on?
2: The only thing that comes to mind when you ask that question is with regard to there are altered states of consciousness that are intimately associated with certain types of paranormal phenomena, such as controlled, what we call PSI, PSI. Let's say telepathic, clairvoyant, or precognitive situations in laboratories. They've seen altered states, which are what might call hypometabolism or wakeful rest, where the person's in a very quiet state of rest and relaxation, but their mind is really quite active at one level, but quiet in another. This would be suggested by a high density of alpha activity in certain regions of the brain. The respiration is slowed down, blood pressure drops, GSR basically goes down.
1: Hmm.
2: And all of this relates to an altered state that seems to be more conducive to the controlled manifestation, let's say telepathy or precognition or remote viewing, where the body is totally passive and the mind sort of shuts out cognitive processing and is allowed to access information that isn't within itself normally.
1: You heard me read an announcement about Ed Dames. He's got something big he's working on. He was a military

0: remote viewer. Mm-hmm. I take it that you have studied, to some degree, remote viewing.
1: Yes.
0: How much is there to it, do you believe?
1: Well, it's sort of like the rest of the of what we call paranormal phenomena. When it works very well, but it fails a good percentage of the time. And the biggest problem with evaluating remote viewing information, as with all this area, is to understand that there's a lot of noise in the system. For every time you succeed, you fail several times beyond that. And the best way to say it is that it's a very imperfect means of acquiring information.
0: Okay,
1: and you have to be able to objectively verify the information you're perceiving. So when the government got all caught up with this in the 70s,
0: mm-hmm.
1: When they conducted these experiments, you have to go out and verify this information to make sure that it correlates to events in the real world. Otherwise, it's fantasy and, you know, confabulation.
0: All right. Here's what I've heard about the process of remote viewing, that a target is assigned, not by name, for example, but with a random number. I've never quite understood how that worked, but it is given to many, say, as 8 remote viewers, completely separated from each other, and then they come back and many times will give exactly the same either written description or photograph or, you know, whatever the target was, they'll come back with the same information.
1: Yes.
0: That seems to be a discipline that has been applied to remote viewing that has not been applied to other areas of parapsychology or abnormal occurrences. In other words, they've developed some sort of discipline.
1: Well, we found the same when we were doing our sort of initial exploratory work in this area back in the end of the 60s and early 70s, which much of the government, the DOD's work was based on. We found the same thing occurring, independent corroboration coming in within a controlled environment, and it was quite fascinating. But we also found we got independent corroboration or convergence, and many times it was wrong. The information was totally, you know, fallacious.
0: Now, that is interesting. Independent results,
1: right,
0: saying the same thing,
1: almost identical, sometimes verbatim.
0: Identical at verbatim, but being wrong.
1: Right, which means we all, for some reason, locked into the same inaccurate or incorrect information.
0: Yikes! First time I've ever heard that one. Doctor, hold on. We'll be right back to you. My guest is Dr. Barry Taff, and you just wait till you hear some of the stories he's got to tell. Thought I'd ask about the brain first. I am Art Bell, and this is...

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1: You bet it is. Good morning. My guest is Dr. Barry Teff. And he is a very, very, very, very interesting individual. He has studied about 3,500 cases of weirdness, poltergeist, hauntings, that sort of thing. And he's done it professionally at UCLA, the UCLA lab. And so what you're going to hear tonight, I suggest you pay very close attention to. A couple of more questions on remote viewing coming up, because I am fascinated by that, particularly what we're talking about right now.

0: Back now to Dr. Barry Taff. Doctor, I'm absolutely fascinated by remote viewing. And to hear that sometimes 8 remote viewers, or however many, come back with the identical wrong result would imply, I guess, either that the remote viewers are affecting each other, or the control for them is affecting the remote viewers, the control being the man assigning the random number for the a target, or a completely outside force is affecting what they receive. Which one of those theories would you lean toward?
1: The information that we gathered didn't lean toward any direction, one direction or the other. It just told us that there were times when everyone locked in on precisely the same information. And what's bizarre is that we could never tell beforehand when this was going to occur. And until we, you know, evaluated the results of each particular session, we had no way of knowing what we were dealing with. But sometimes that information was more precise and had a higher degree of convergence than when it was accurate. So we didn't understand. It just told us that the process involves an aspect of consciousness we know nothing about. I mean, no one knows anything about this. It's locking into information at a remote set of coordinates. How we get to that, God only knows. I mean, with all the controls and the protocol and the experiments that have been conducted over the years, the mechanism still isn't understood.
0: Here's an idea. I would suspect the control, the person who is the controller for the remote viewers, the one who assigns the random number. Now, that person, I think, knows what the target is. Am I correct?
1: Yes.
0: All right. It is possible, is it not, to test somebody for PSI ability?
1: Not with a degree of certainty. No, there's no hard and true test that will guarantee results. There, you know, it has to be geared towards the individual. If you standardize testing, it's very boring and fatiguing, and you're not going to get results that are very promising. So if you test the average person with these methods, you're not going to get results that are that impressive. At least that's what I've seen.
0: That's too bad, because I was going to suggest if you could test somebody and get a very low PSI result, somebody with almost no inherent ability, versus somebody with a very high PSI result, a lot of inherent ability, I would think then trying both of those as controls for the remote viewers would be an interesting test.
1: Well, what's bizarre along those lines is that we tried when we got these independent convergence on totally erroneous information, we tried to determine if that information correlated to anything involved in the experiment or any of the people participating in the program. It never did. It was like we all sat down and wrote the same script without even knowing we were going to be writing scripts. It was something along that line, and we never really saw any connection to anything that could be traced down. It was almost like, you know, we all decided to imagine the same thing at the same time.
0: Yeah. Remote viewers claim varying degrees of success. Many of them claim high degrees of success, maybe too high. What do you think? Is there any claim that you can validate?
1: Well, it varies depending on the people you're working with and depending on the situation. We saw sessions where we were getting almost 100% accuracy. We saw other sessions where it was zero. And the only variable we saw that affected performance in a longitudinal sense, strangely enough, and this was looking backwards on the data, this was not with an a priori anticipation, the only thing that we saw that consistently produced a diminution of results across the board was the phases of the moon.
0: Phases of the moon?
1: Yep, and we didn't anticipate it. We saw a drop in results that had a 29-day, an even interval between the diminution. And we looked for what would correlate to it. The only thing that correlated to those consistent drops in performance was the presence of the full moon.
0: How did it relate? During a full moon, it was
1: a drop. The performance diminished.
0: Diminished
1: during the full moon. Did not. It did not. There was not a an equal and sort of opposite response during the new moon. We saw it during Santa Ana conditions with the positive ion charge in the air. We saw similar drops in performance, not of the same magnitude, but we saw drops in performance.
0: Oh,
1: and
0: that's fascinating.
1: We try to compensate for the Santa Ana conditions with, you know, negative ion generators and things of that nature. It didn't make much difference.
0: Oh, that's really interesting. Do you think that remote viewing can be further developed? In other words, with additional disciplines and whatever else they can do, that it can yet be improved even more?
1: Oh, I think with the application of one particular technology, positron emission tomography is a form of scanning the brain where they inject a radioactive substance into the bloodstream at glucose, and when the brain metabolizes this, it gives you a very beautiful color scan that shows you what part of the brain is metabolizing to a greater or lesser degree in real time. To my knowledge, no one's done studies to see if remote viewers would show changes in certain areas of the brain if they're processing at a greater or lesser degree during this activity. If this could be done and we saw consistent results that certain areas of the brain were overactive or underactive during this activity, we might know to reinforce that and thereby
0: yes.
1: increase the potential of the phenomena or the performance of the phenomena.
0: What does electroshock therapy do to a person?
1: Well, it's sort of, best way to describe it is you don't remember, even though you know you were getting ECT, you don't remember the experience. It's sort of in the simplest way of short-circuits the brain temporarily and scrambles the activity in the brain. It'd be the simplest way of describing it.
0: Is it almost like rebooting a computer?
1: No, it'd be like sending a high-voltage electrostatic discharge through the computer without destroying it.
0: Oh, that's not such a good idea with computers, Doctor.
1: Right. So that's the closest I could describe it. You know, there's tremendous controversy over the application of ECT in any respect, and
0: Isn't it kind of like slamming a fly with a hammer?
1: No, it's like hitting a fly with a howitzer.
0: Howitzer.
1: More appropriate.
0: Okay, from something like that, a blunderbuss approach, to a more refined approach. In other words, the study you just talked about, looking, for example, at a remote viewer in session and mapping the active areas of the brain, and then individually attempting to stimulate those particular areas of the brain. Could that be done?
1: That's what I was suggesting. Once we know what, let's say we had 100 remote viewers done over a certain amount of time, and let's say we saw consistent patterns of metabolic activity in a PET scan in each of them, and it only occurred during remote viewing activity or some type of paranormal perceptual process, then could we somehow artificially reinforce or enhance that part of the brain or process of the brain, of course, safely, and see a dramatic increase in performance and more reliability?
0: So with that process, it might be possible to eventually artificially cause parapsychological occurrences, poltergeist activity, whatever else, the ability to... What have you ever seen anybody do, Doctor? Have you ever seen somebody move any object with their mind?
1: Well, the most, I guess, unique situation with regard to that was when Uri Geller visited the lab in 1975 at UCLA, and we put him through some controlled situations, and
0: you were there then?
1: Oh yeah, we were there.
0: Okay.
1: And, I was there, and he bent some keys, and the most impressive thing was not him holding a key and bending it, you know, someone else's key, but stroking the key, putting the key down where he wasn't even near it, and the key kept bending and broke independently of, you know.
0: What? The key broke?
1: Broke, snapped, right. Mm-hmm.
0: Snapped.
1: Right. And that was impressive, and I guess, you know, anything could be faked, but he did some other things there, but that impressed me because...
0: Well, I would take it at UCLA, you would have fairly tight controls. I mean, I can't imagine a trick that could snap a key.
1: Well, I can't either, but there have been debunkers that have made all sorts of claims. I mean, one debunker actually made the claim that Geller had a high-powered laser hidden as one of his teeth, and he was...
0: Oh, for heaven's sakes.
1: You know, things of that nature. That was impressive, but I've seen things in particular cases. I was investigating a poltergeist case in about 10 or 11 years ago in the San Fernando Valley, and it was a doppelganger case where the young woman, apparently they were hearing her. Well, it started off where objects were moving around. Furniture, when she was young, was moving around. They heard things, people walking in the house. Doors were opening and closing. Toys were being moved around, various objects. Machines were malfunctioning. And it got to the point to where the phone would ring, and they'd hear the girl on the phone. And it was her voice, but a younger version of her voice. And yet she wasn't on the phone. And they checked the phone lines, and these things kept happening. And the most impressive thing about this case, the girl happens to be epileptic. Now, when the seizures were occurring, the focal seizures were occurring, is when the phenomena would kick up its heels. When the seizures, you know, waned, the phenomena would wane.
0: Now, let me get this straight. The young girl was present, and the phone would ring.
1: And they'd hear her family, and I think her boyfriend at one point, picked up the phone and heard her talking on it.
0: As a younger...
1: Yeah, and she was responsive. It wasn't like a recording. And this happened more than once, to my knowledge.
0: Oh, that really gives me the chills. You said she was responsive. Now, this goes to... I'm trying to cover so much ground too quickly, but the very nature of what a poltergeist or a ghost is, there are some people who think they're kind of echoes of what was, or an occurrence, something that did happen that is repeated again and again and again in some sort of horrible, endless loop, some sort of shadow of an original occurrence, but that can't be if there was responsiveness.
1: This situation was, a lot of these cases are suggestive that there's an intelligence behind it. It's not just an audiovisual reconstruction of what, you know, came before, playing back, and people observing it or witnessing it. These situations strongly suggest that the phenomena is interacting with the people at a microsecond level. And what's impressive is that the last time this girl had any activity is when she went through a very intense trauma, and afterwards the seizures came back, the epileptic seizures, as did the phenomena. So, and what's interesting, after the last time I appeared on your show, a number of people called, two men in particular, and they both appeared to be poltergeist agents, and they both were epileptic, and both were on medication. The minute they started taking the medication to quell the seizures, the phenomena terminated. When they stopped taking the medication because of the side effects, the phenomena returned.
0: What is going on in our brains when we have an epileptic seizure?
1: Massive surges of electrochemical activity, spiking, spindling, erratic behavior in which energy is being sort of discharged and emitted in a very chaotic, frenzied way as opposed to organized, which is what thought's all about.
0: All right, then we'll come back to that. That causes me to ask you then, you remember I mentioned electroshock therapy.
1: Mm-hmm.
0: Has anybody done any study with regard to psychological occurrences during electroshock therapy? Would that be a reasonable avenue of investigation?
1: Well, perhaps with the potential harm to the patient would be so great, I don't think it'd be worth the trade-off.
0: Well, I know, but I mean, in some cases where they still do that
1: therapy. I personally have never read of any accounts of that occurring where, you know, psychokinesis erupted. And of course, the difference between normal or, I guess, unassisted chaotic behavior in the brain and induced through ECT might be two different things. Who knows if if you took a map, a three-dimensional map of the brain's electrical activity during, a seizure versus an ECT thing, how similar they'd be. We don't know. I mean, if they'd be identical, that what areas of the brain would be more affected than others. And also, epilepsy sometimes is focused in certain areas of the brain, certain loci versus others, while ECT generally is more of a generalized response.
0: I was just sort of picking up on the randomness of it, and I was wondering if there might be some sort of connection.
1: And also, I think the person, you know, they have to be strapped down because the body obviously would convulses during.
0: Sure.
1: And I've never heard of anything occurring, but there might be accounts on record, but I think people would be a little shy to discuss it in medical environments.
0: At the time all of this investigation was going on at UCLA, what was the attitude of the staff? Was it serious? Were the rest of the professors at the university laughing at the parapsychology lab?
1: Well, put it this way. The NPI didn't particularly care. The Neuropsychiatric Institute did not particularly care for what was going on. You know, it was a very serious, you know, academic environment, and they were under scrutiny by government because the government helped fund the NPI and private funding, and they didn't particularly like it. It wasn't what they thought was science. They looked at it as anything other than science, maybe fringe science at best. A lot of professors in different departments in neurology and physiology and psychology were intrigued by it, but they were frightened that if they got too involved, it would be self-injurious to their career.
0: Careers, yes.
1: Now, you're not going to throw away your career to get involved with something that, you know, isn't going to lead you anywhere except through personal exploration. And people had to consider that. And the lab was an interesting place because it was, you know, we got thousands of calls every year for different types of phenomena, and people didn't know where to turn to. I mean, they were very, at their wit's end in terms of who do you call.
0: Because of the career-threatening nature of this sort of research, Doctor, how much private, even secret research do you think might be going on around the country now, unpublicized, unrecognized, unpublished?
1: Well, given that really good research, if it's properly instrumented, costs enormous amounts of money, I'd say that it wouldn't be at a great level.
0: There are, however, people I know, and I will not mention any names, with a very great deal of money, who are funding investigations into these sorts of areas. I don't know where that money is going, but I do know it is occurring.
1: Oh yes, I'm sure there's research going on all over the world. The thing is, a lot of institutions of higher learning, wherever they may be, are more concerned about political correctness and not being cast out of that environment to get money. And if they are associated with this at a public level, they're dead in the water. And there's still that taint of, you know, what we had in the life of spiritualism, and people don't like it. What was interesting at the NPI, they were doing orbital undercutting and psychosurgery, you know, the late 60s and 70s.
0: Right.
1: That was okay. But God forbid you should do research into the nature of our consciousness, you know, who we are, where we come from, where we're going, and what makes us us. That they weren't interested in, because what I discovered is the academic environment is governed by the ability to use information. If you can't make use of it to make money, control behavior,
0: yep,
1: or to kill people,
0: yep,
1: it
0: yep,
1: doesn't seem to have any direct application in the real world. And thank God, most of the government's attempt to utilize this phenomena to do any of the above didn't work that well. Acquiring information, yes. Controlling behavior, not that well. Killing people, you had a better chance of growing your hair back at 95. It's not going to happen.
0: Not going to happen. So the idea of all kinds of people with psychic powers of one sort or another concentrating on, saying, bursting a blood vessel in Saddam Hussein's brain, that one's a no-go.
1: Well, I don't think the psychokinetic effect is cumulative. I don't believe that if you had 20 people working on it, you're going to get a better result than if you had one person.
0: Uh-huh.
1: Theoretically, if there was a person like an Uri Geller or whoever or you know, some psychokinetic medium who could do that, there was Nina Kulagina, the Soviet Union, who could induce severe electrical burns by just touching you and could,
0: really?
1: Types of unusual effects through psychokinesis, and she was put on film, and she was very well researched.
0: Anybody who could snap a key could snap a blood vessel, I would imagine. Doctor, hold on, we're at the top of the hour. Relax, we'll be right back to you. Dr. Barry Taff is my guest. I'm Art Bell.

0: Art Bell is taking calls on the Wild Card Line at 702-727-1295. That's 702-727-1295. First-time callers can reach Art Bell at 702-727-1222. 702-727-1222. Now, here again, Art Bell.
1: Across this great land, good morning, everybody. I'm Art Bell, and though I was down yesterday, I'm certainly not out. By the way, a whole bunch, you know that doll that somebody sent me, that cursed doll that we deposited in the trash can with a bunch of salt? A lot of people sent me faxes and said, see, that was it. Thanks a lot, folks. God, that was weird. I'll tell Doc Taff about that. Anyway, listen, to repeat a couple of announcements, the surveys are beginning to come in again, as they do several times a year. And the fall survey is in. And in Los Angeles, on KABC, in our time slot, we're number one! you're going to hear a lot of number one screaming this weekend. Important football coming down Sunday. So you'll hear a lot of that. Number one! And guess what? In San Diego, the survey has also come in. And in every single category, men, women, you know, you name the age, in this time slot, from 11 to 5, KFMB is way, way out number one. Number one, as they say. So thank you to the people of Southern California. Way out number one. I mean, these are markets with 40 and 50 radio stations, and we just ran away with it. At any rate, I've got a very, very, very interesting guest, and I'll tell you about him. I know many of you are joining at this hour in a moment. I received a very interesting message from Ed Dames, who said he is in Hawaii at the moment, working on the most important project that SciTech has ever worked on, and would like to be my guest January 30th. Where he is going to break what he calls big news on this program. Mark it on your calendar.

0: All right. My guest is Dr. Barry Taff. For 9 years, he worked with the parapsychology lab at UCLA on things strange. All kinds of strange occurrences. They investigated them, many, many of them. About 3,500 cases, as a matter of fact. And actually, the majority of the cases, Doctor, came out to be not much, right?
1: Well, most cases, you're dependent on, as these are field investigations, you're dependent on being in the right place at the right time. The phenomenon
0: sure.
1: is, not only is it transient in nature, it's elusive and evasive. And if it come, if it's psychokinetic in origin, if it's stemming unconsciously from one of the people living in the environment there, your presence in itself is intimidating and somewhat, well, inhibitory,
0: sure.
1: and that turns it off. So I'd say it's very rare that you're present when something happens to either witness or to record anything.
0: But
1: so the majority of the cases, you interview the people, you take down a lot of information, you tape the interview, and you leave, and that's it.
0: All right, but it did happen. All right, what we're about to talk about, there are photographs on my website right now. Any of you with a computer, go to www.artbell.com. Right at the very top of the page, you'll see a Dr. Taff. Click on that. It will take you to where the photographs are that we're about to talk about. Now, the two movies that scared the tar out of me, Doctor, were The Exorcist and The Entity. And I think because both were based on reality. You were the principal investigator on the case that was later made into the movie called The Entity. Tell that story. Tell the real story versus what occurred. Was the movie close?
1: Well, the movie was close, but as with, you know, the entertainment industry, they took dramatic license with it, which is, I guess, the nature. The book, of course, took dramatic license because when Frank DiFelita was writing the book, he said to me, if you had your druthers and had all the money in the world, what would you have done in this scenario?
0: Right.
1: And I said, well, we would have placed the woman in a controlled environment and hope that the phenomena would occur there and then try to document it with the best instrumentation possible.
0: Which, as I recall in the movie, is exactly what they did.
1: Correct.
0: They created her home in sort of a big sound stage, I guess.
1: Mm-hmm.
0: And that did not really occur.
1: No, that would have cost a fortune. And, you know, what's interesting, what I wanted to say just from the last segment very quickly, was that I believe that if we or any researchers had all the money they wanted, billions and billions of dollars, and all the time they wanted, I think what we'd end up with is knowing what the phenomena isn't. I don't think our technology is sufficiently developed or adequately developed to really put a handle on this. I think we're still investigating the effect of an unknown cause that operates through mechanisms we have the foggiest notion of.
0: Do you think there ever will come a day, this is speculation, of course, when we will figure it out?
1: Perhaps, but I see one of the reasons, and this is my own philosophy, one of the reasons I think we're not going to discover this in the immediate future, let's say in the next 75 or 100 years, what I'm being, you know, that's perhaps a pessimistic projection, is that the knowledge gained is so potentially destabilizing in terms of society, we would make it into weapons. What did the military want with all this paranormal knowledge? They wanted to make weapons and countermeasures.
0: Of course.
1: And that's where everything goes. And if these abilities, these forces of nature, were turned into anti-personnel weapons, we'd all be dead by now.
0: Well, surely if it could be proven that Uri Geller could snap a blood vein in a brain as he could a spoon on a table, they would have him locked up but good, wouldn't they?
1: Well, you know, that's true, but you know what's intriguing? Uri Geller did have a conscience because the military did, in fact, who sponsored some of the research on Geller, the Defense Department, they did, in fact, want to see if he could damage, you know, military weaponry and or personnel, and he said if people were going to be harmed, he wouldn't do it. That was his attitude back in the 70s, which shows a tremendous, you know, level of sophistication. There may be people who might not have that control or inhibitory factor and just go out and do whatever they want, as they do with a gun today. So, I do think that if we ever unlock this force, we're not going to like what we see. I mean, that's my personal judgment and feeling based on the experiences I've run into over the years.
0: Well, like all forces, though, it could be used for good or evil. The problem is the Pentagon rarely has good on its mind.
1: Well, the Pentagon exists to basically wage war.
0: Yeah.
1: But back
0: right.
1: to your original question, which was about the Hannity case.
0: Yes.
1: 1974, my colleague was in a bookstore in Westwood in California here, Los Angeles, and he's talking to one of his friends about our work, investigating hauntings, poltergeists, etc. And a woman across the aisle, in the, looking at books with a friend, she says, "Oh, excuse me, but my house is haunted." He said, "Fine." And rather than talk about this in a public, you know, environment, which would be disastrous for everyone,
0: sure.
1: He said, "Let me take your name and your phone number, and we'll call you, make an appointment, and come out to see you." Fine. About a week later, we go out to see her. She lived in Culver City, which is not far from Westwood, in a broken-down little shack of a house, three times condemned by the city.
0: Oh.
1: She had four children, one boy and three girls, little girls. We started interviewing her, and the first thing she told us is that she'd been repeatedly raped or sexually accosted by this entity. There were three of them, she claimed. Two would hold her down, and one would attack her. And with hearing that, we both rolled our eyes back and thought, "Oh my God, this woman, you know, is very disturbed and needs a psychiatrist."
0: Mm-hmm.
1: Because we've never, other than, you know, legends and, you know, strange books, we've never done anything like that. We thanked her for the interview when we left, and I almost stamped the form we fill out, with a P, which suggests that they're psychologically unstable. She called back a week later and said that some friends and neighbors had witnessed phenomena in the house. So we came back, and while interviewing her in the kitchen, the lower cupboard door flew open, and a frying pan, a heavy skillet, flew out in a parabolic course and landed across the room.
0: You saw that happen?
1: Yes. Mm-hmm. And we checked the cupboard, the cabinet, for anything, or springs or whatever, and the ropes, wires, there were none. We picked up the pan. It was very normal. And I should say that upon entering the house, initially, and on the second visit, the house had a peculiar smell to it, like a rotting, smell of rotting or decomposing organic matter. Very foul stench was quite intense.
0: Huh.
1: Also, this was the middle of August of 1974. It was very hot, and the house was cold. Yet the windows were open, and why was it not
0: cold?
1: Why was it cold? The bedroom was particularly cold, which apparently was the loci, the focus of the phenomena. Went into the bedroom and it felt like it was refrigerated.
0: All right, now there is something that one would think you could measure. I mean, take a thermometer and take it into the bedroom and have another one outside. The windows are open.
1: No, temperature didn't register. The only real instrument reading we got was brought a Geiger counter into the house. And while in the house, the Geiger counter showed, you know, normal ambient, background radiation. When the phenomena started peaking, as we'll discuss in one moment, the needle on the Geiger counter went to zero and stayed there, as if whatever it was pulling energy out of the environment rather than putting any energy.
0: That's absolutely fascinating. So even the background radiation
1: disappeared. Now, we were in the bedroom, and we began to see lights moving, flying about the room. And she told us what had been happening to her there, and her eldest son, who was a teenager, talked about seeing her being bounced around in a bed one night, like in the movie, by an invisible force, and he went to help her, and he was just flipped backwards and thrown into the wall. We heard all this, but we saw these lights, and we thought, this is incredible. We tried to take some pictures. Nothing happened that time, but we came back another time, and we now sealed off the bedroom from all external lighting.
0: What lights, the first time, what lights were you seeing?
1: Looked like little comets. Corpuscular masses of light with tails on them, flying about the room, always in greenish-yellow in color. And we saw these, it looked like darting around the room, and, you know, there are no fireflies on the West Coast, so we knew they weren't, you know, that wasn't the cause. But, again, we didn't have a controlled environment, so we came back the next night, we sealed off the room, we put up, everything was dark, and we again saw the lights. We brought, professional photographers with us beside our own cameras, and we did get a picture of one of the lights. It was a ball of light with a tail on it, but we couldn't tell where it was coming from, where it was going to. There was no reference. We couldn't tell its speed. We didn't know the direction it was in. So we put up black poster boards on the wall with duct tape.
0: Okay, do I have one of these photographs?
1: I sent you one of the pictures. I don't know if you put them all up on the on your web page. I sent you, I think the ones you put up deal with the arcs of light. Now, these were, we were seeing, when these arcs were photographed, we were seeing balls of light, three-dimensional balls of light, like ball lightning, for lack of a better term, flying madly about the room. The arcs of light, we never visually observed. What we think we caught were the equivalent of time lapses, meaning if you have a taking a picture of a star and your camera isn't on a motor drive platform or motion platform, you get streaks. We think that's what we ended up obtaining in this case. These pictures were taken with Kodak Tri-X film, pushed to 6400 ASA in development, and we used a deep red gel over the flash.
0: All right. I see one photograph says the two arcs shown in this photo, arcs, appear to be at right angles to each other. These free-floating spatial images are not bent in conformance to the walls behind them.
1: Mm-hmm.
0: Same balls of light were observed during this photograph as in photograph 5 above. Now, is that what you're talking
1: right,
0: about?
1: Right, right. These arcs of light, in that particular picture, the arcs are at right angles to each other. And
0: that's
1: at that
0: right.
1: time, we were seeing balls of light flying madly about the room. And
0: you're right. They're like little comets, almost.
1: Right.
0: And as the closer to the object, it's thicker, and then it seems to trail off as you would imagine it would. That's right. Really bizarre.
1: And what's most impressive is that behind the arcs, in that and one of the other pictures, the walls meet at a 90-degree angle. If this were a projected image against the wall and not in free space, the image of those arcs would be bent in accordance with the wall, yet they are not, which tells us that it's these lights were in free space.
0: What was the attitude like in the room when all this was going on? How many people were there?
1: Up to 25 or 30 people.
0: 25 or 30
1: numerous
0: people?
1: Photographers, and I should say that during these frequent outbursts of light, the woman said that she put certain record albums on, some heavy metal stuff, some really weird music. The lights would come on, so we put the records on, and the lights appeared. And at one point, in the middle of one of these light displays, an apparition appeared in the corner of the bedroom. A large, muscular man, the upper torso from about the waist up. You could see the arms, the neck, the shoulders, the head. No salient facial characteristics, but a very distinct, large man, and at that point, two assistants who were with us just passed out.
0: I understand that. I wonder if we might call that apparition the rapist.
1: I don't know.
0: Maybe
1: we all saw the same thing at the same time, yet our cameras that were firing, you know, consistently did not capture that image. They captured lights, just balls of light and arcs, which makes no sense because, you know, it's a paradox. You should be able to photograph what you see. And being able to photograph what you can see makes it all the more, you know, problematic.
0: Okay, but at this point, with this much phenomena going on that you're documenting, even getting photographs of, you've got to begin to believe the lady when she says she's getting raped.
1: Yes, we believed that she experienced something. The rape is difficult to document because obviously she wasn't a virgin. We weren't there. We weren't able to take the proper medical test. But what was more impressive were, one night we got a frantic call, and the woman says that the poster boards had been torn off the wall. So we come to the house at the middle of the night, and they had indeed all been torn down from the ceiling and the walls, taking the duct tape with it plus the plaster and the paint. And the room was a shambles. And, of course, the woman could have done that, but it's unlikely from what we've seen. It didn't occur.
0: These were the ones that you had put up.
1: Correct, to determine, to reference the pictures we were getting. Because we weren't able to determine the direction or orientation of the lights. One night, some candelabras flew at her. Another night, the fuse box was torn out of the wall and thrown at her, just missing her head.
0: Holy mackerel.
1: Now, on the last night we were at this house, which was October 31st of 1974, and it happened to be a full moon, we brought an image intensifier, a low-light scope attached to a camera, and nothing was really going on except for very weak lights. And we asked the lights to, you know, whatever this thing was, to do something more than producing lights because it wasn't very responsive. And at that point, we saw duct tape being pulled off the wall, off the ceiling by unseen hands.
0: You saw that yourself?
1: Yes, being pulled off, and the poster board flew through the room and hit the woman being haunted in the head. Landed, you know, just bang, right in her head.
0: Oh, my God.
1: We asked again, another poster board, more duct tape is pulled off, and flew it and dropped at her feet.
0: All right, doctor, hold on right there. You're listening to the story of the entity. Actually, it wasn't then called The Entity. Obviously, it was one later made into a movie called The Entity. I'm Art Bell, and this is C.

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1: My guest is Dr. Barry Taff, and we'll get back to him in a moment. We're talking about the case that later became the movie called The Entity.

0: All right, back now to Dr. Barry Taff. Dr. Taff, if I saw lights flying around a room, even as a professional investigator, and I saw boards and tape flying off a ceiling or a wall, that would change my life forever.
1: Yeah, it's somewhat unsettling, although it didn't pose a direct threat to any of us, so at least myself and my colleague were pretty shocked, but we weren't, it wasn't like we didn't have the fight or flight response.
0: But at the time it was happening, you could not have known that there might not have been a threat ahead.
1: I don't know, for some reason, to me, it was more like being at an e-ticket ride at Disneyland. I was shocked and amazed, but it didn't frighten me. It didn't scare me for some reason.
0: Well,
1: I guess because everything was directed at the woman as opposed to us. And one of the pictures we sent you, the woman is framed by the arc of light.
0: Exactly, right.
1: Really significant, because it's not just some haphazard random thing. It's framing the woman.
0: All right. Now, in that photograph, there is the woman. She's sitting on the, is it a bed?
1: Correct.
0: All right. She's sitting on her bed, and there are obviously a number of photographers in the room.
1: Right.
0: Mm-hmm. That is the real woman.
1: That's the Mrs. B. That's the real woman from the Entity case.
0: It is.
1: Almost 23 years ago.
0: God.
1: And what's important is the secondary arc to the left of the frame.
0: Yes.
1: That's in front of one of the photographer's heads.
0: Yes.
1: Which again tells us that this is a three-dimensional phenomenon. It was not some, you know, thing projected against the wall. It was, you know, I'll, as long as I live, I don't care how long that is, I will never forget those nights, because it was something that you read about, you hear about, you see in B-movies, but you never expect to encounter.
0: When this was going on, when this arc was above her, what was her demeanor like?
1: Well, it wasn't the arc. We were seeing balls of light flying around her.
0: Right.
1: And everyone was just like stunned, and they were like frozen in amazement. And we were just firing cameras and watching, trying to see if we could, you know, see a source for this. And, of course, there wasn't any apparent source. The room was almost pitch black at the time.
0: So the light that you obtain, as a matter of fact, let me ask you, I've got a fax here. It says, Dear Art, what kind of camera was your guest using to take these photos? The shutter speed and camera settings don't seem possible unless he was using a special camera.
1: The 35 millimeter, I think it was a Pentax. Film speed was 1/60th of a second. The shutter speed, using a flash with a deep red gel over it, which filtered it into the very light, close to the near-infrared. The room was pretty much pitch black, and the only illumination beside the arcs, or the balls of light, were from our filtered flash, or our strobe.
0: All right. She's got her head down or turned away.
1: She's cowering under the balls of light.
0: Yeah, that's what I was going to ask. What? She was cowering.
1: Like, oh my God, it's over me, you know, because this stuff had, you know, been harming her for quite some time, and so she was like almost ducking as it was flying over and around her.
0: All right.
1: Now,
0: so
1: what's important is, you know, the phenomena stopped. She moved after October 31st of 1974 from Culver City to Carson, and we lost track of her for a while. We found her again, and we thought, well, it's all gone now. She's moved. No, the phenomena moved with her. What's very significant about this case, and is very telling, is that shortly after she moved in her house, people on both sides of her, flanking her, both of their homes began experiencing poltergeist outbreaks. Objects flying around, garbage, you know, things coming out of cupboards, garbage being dumped on the floor, pounding noises, lights. And at this time, we had not published anything yet on the case, and we certainly had not exposed her to the media or anything. So what's going on?
0: And so now you've got more witnesses. You've got people in homes on both sides.
1: Exactly. Who didn't even know her plight. They knew nothing about her, what was going on with her in Culver City. We went to her house in Carson. We witnessed more phenomena there. A flower pot full of soil was thrown amongst a group of people and shattered in the middle of the floor. We heard strange, like, voices. We recorded some strange sounds of like a deep breathing moaning thing approaching the microphone, and it shut the recorder off.
0: Really?
1: But we didn't see anything. Well, we saw some of the lights, but it never got to the intensity it did in Culver City. We went back to the old Culper City House, and nothing's happened there.
0: Did you keep those recordings?
1: Yeah, but all you hear is people talking the record, and then you hear like a smash, and you hear like voices, but it sounds like someone's walking up to, like a person is there, and they have respiratory problems, and they're approaching the microphone, and then they turn it off. That's all. It sounds like a B-movie, like something you hear in an old mummy movie.
0: Huh.
1: But, you know, since it's audio, it's an audible thing as opposed to visual, it doesn't carry a lot of weight. Because
0: How did you come to know about the neighbors?
1: Apparently, they were talking amongst themselves, and they actually came into her house and said, have you had these weird experiences going on? And she said, what? And they told her, and she said, well, yeah, this has been happening to me for years.
0: I see.
1: So, I mean, you're living a nice, peaceful life. Everything's normal, down to earth. And
0: then all of a sudden,
1: suddenly all hell breaks loose.
0: Yeah, all hell.
1: So it's a very disturbing situation. And so now we assume that, and I should say, she finally moved out of Carson to San Bernardino, and the phenomena moved with her there. She moved from San Bernardino to Texas. The phenomena moved with her there.
0: It went with her to Texas?
1: Yes. And so we assume, because it's centered around her, that it's more psychokinetic in origin than perhaps discarnate. I mean, there's no way of really knowing one way or the other, but we assume that because it followed her.
0: Is that really a safe assumption? In other words, that it is coming from within her?
1: Well, if you look at it from a psychological perspective, she claims she was attacked by three male entities.
0: Yes.
1: She had three male children. Three male children and one female child. And she said that it was a very volatile relationship, extremely volatile, and it doesn't take a lot to project into the situation that these hostilities and animosities with her children were manifesting or sublimated into her unconscious, and this was the psychokinetic manifestation of it.
0: Huh.
1: But that's a real big leap in logic. I mean, that's like an Oedipal thing almost.
0: Did she submit herself to any medical testing?
1: Yeah, Frank DeFelita ran some tests with her, psychological tests, other tests. Nothing abnormal showed up, other than the fact that she was tremendously distressed and very anxious and sort of the quintessential poltergeist agent. We refer to these people as being a lot of anxiety, repressed hostilities, generalized anger, deep unresolved emotional conflicts, sort of all wound up with nowhere to go, sort of a mass of conflicting impulses. And she typified that. And many of the other poltergeist agents that I've come to know over the years have exactly the same psychological profile.
0: Mrs. B is still alive and living in Texas?
1: We don't know. We know she moved back to Southern California in the 80s and early 80s. And the last time I had any contact with her was when the entity came out, which was in February of 1983, and I haven't heard from her since 83, and I don't know if she is or where she is.
0: Would you like to?
1: Yes, but I think the last I talked to her, I remember she said that nothing had happened for a very long period of time. It had been very quiet, as she had grown older as the kids grew up and moved out.
0: Well, we cover the nation like a great blanket, and just in case she is out there and can get to a fax machine, I would very much appreciate it, Mrs. B, if you're listening, because we have promoted this show, fax me a phone number, which I will keep to myself, and we will call you. We are at area code. My fax number is area code 702-727-8499. Again, 702-727-8499. Be interesting to speak with her. All right, doctor. So that is the entity case, but by no means, this is where you shocked me last time, by no means was it necessarily the wildest, was it?
1: No. Up until that time, of course it was. But since then, we've had cases that since dwarf the entity case, one in particular, which we call the San Pedro case, or an unknown encounter, as the video is going to be called.
0: There's going to be a video.
1: Right. What's called an unknown encounter, which is the video which chronicled and documented our investigation of the San Pedro case, which began in, again, August, for some reason. That month is important to us, of 1989. And it was a spectacular case. What happened, a woman named Susan Castaneda called me and told me she had a friend that was plagued with all sorts of paranormal experiences that were traumatizing her. But she was so concerned about our attitude, our belief that she might be crazy, she didn't want to talk to us. So she finally got up enough courage to call back after some, you know, peripheral conversations. And we made an appointment to come out and talk to her. And we went out there, San Pedro. It was August 8th, 1989. And she was in a strange relationship from her husband. She had two very young children, babies essentially, mm-hmm. and a little turn-of-the-century sort of house on 11th Street in San Pedro. And we walked in the house, and there was that same rotten smell, that same odor of decomposing organic matter that was mm-hmm. present in the entity, and also something else that was present in the entity, a sense of overpressure.
2: 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And now, Art Bell.

0: 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And now, Art Bell.
1: We interviewed the woman named Jackie Hernandez, and she told us of seeing a disembodied head in the attic, seeing several full, you know, blown male apparitions wearing clothes like from the late 40s, early 50s, gasoline attendant clothes, tucked in high water, you know, pants, really? Plaid shirts, and they were very ugly looking men. And she was at her wit's end. Objects were being thrown about the house, fires are breaking out.
2: Fires?
1: Furniture being moved around.
2: My gosh, how long had all this been going on?
1: Since October of 88, when she moved in.
2: So it was quite a period of time before she contacted you.
1: Right, before she got up enough nerve to call us without the fear of, you know, being labeled a quack. And we had listened to her, and she told us a number of things. Water pouring out of 2x4s, for which there was no source. During the course of the interview, we heard strange pounding noises coming from the attic. It sounded like a 200-pound rat was gallivanting around up there.
2: Uh-huh.
1: And she told us that's where she saw the disembodied head. So we went up in the attic and took some pictures, didn't see anything, came back down, talking with her some more, going around the house, checking it out, and talking to several friends of hers that were there to witness phenomena, and we heard the pounding again. One of our photographers, an assistant named Jeff Wheatcraft, he went up into the attic to take a final set of pictures with a 35mm, and he's up there taking pictures. Now, when he was doing that, my colleague, Barry Conrad, who's a videographer I work with, and I and some other people were downstairs, and we were waiting for Jeff to come down so we could leave because it was getting very late. And we suddenly hear a crashing sound, and Jeff comes flying out of the back end of the kitchen where the crawl space was to the attic, and he's white as a sheet, and he's perspiring heavily, and he's shaking. And
2: uh-huh.
1: He said something had violently grabbed the camera out of his hands. And I said, what do you mean, you dropped it? He says, no, it's like he was taking pictures and his camera was just forcefully pulled out of his hands. And so we went back up in the attic. We found the camera. The body had been separated from the lens very neatly. The body was on one side of the attic. The lens was on the other.
2: Wow.
1: And yet there was no one in the attic. So what pulled the camera out of his hands? While exploring the attic with Jeff and Barry Conrad and myself, something shoved Jeff and pushed him across the attic, yet there was nothing behind him physically that we could see.
2: So, in other words, you were present when he was pushed across?
1: Yes, and it looked like the equivalent would be if a very large man had had shoved him with great force in his back, vaulting him forwards. And you suddenly see his body move forwards, but in a very unusual manner, like someone pushed him in the middle of his back.
2: Gotcha.
1: And we, you know, looked, what's that? And he yelled, and didn't know what that was. The first night there was also some viscous liquid dripping out of her cupboard, oozing out of her cupboard, and it smelled very strange. It was like a yellowish viscous liquid, yellowish orange, and we put it into a sample bag. We later had it analyzed. It turned out to be human blood plasma.
2: Human blood plasma. Coming out of a...
1: out of a cupboard.
2: Out of a cupboard.
1: But, and we have now, we have videotape of this.
2: You do?
1: Yes, and we had it analyzed, and we couldn't determine the source because there's obviously no one walled up in that little house.
2: Well, when you opened, you must have opened the cupboard.
1: We opened the cupboard. We even pulled off some of the wood panels, and there was nothing there except more of the viscous fluid. So we never made a determination of beyond that point. Subsequent to our first night's visit, Jackie was sleeping one night out in the living room because the bedroom, there were strange noises and the bed kept collapsing and objects were being thrown at her and her kids. She's sleeping on the floor with her kids and a friend stayed over. And all of a sudden, the friend wakes up and hears Jackie gasping for air, choking. She sees this glowing, luminous cloud over Jackie, suffocating her, and she pulled Jackie out from under it. Now, by this time, we had given Jackie some cameras to take pictures when we weren't there, as well as the cameras we brought. We brought high-end, like beta cams or video cameras, and 35mm.
2: Sure.
1: And we were obtaining some pictures of lights that we couldn't explain. They looked like tracer bullets traveling in excess of

0: 80 miles an hour, sometimes up to 211 miles per hour. Very similar to the Hannity case, but a little smaller in size. One of the subsequent nights, September 4th of 89, was very late, and Jeff's back up in the attic with some other people, and everyone's coming down. He's about to come down. He's the last one. We hear a moan, and one of our photographers named Gary Baim turns back, and he was a trained photographer, and he fired the camera several times, and as he approaches Jeff, he sees Jeff as being hung, yet there's no one near him. Jeff's the only person up there there's something wrapped around his neck, and it's got him hung up on a huge nail coming out of one of the rafters, and it's hanging him, literally.
1: Hanging him.
0: Hanging
1: We've got
0: Jeff, and this is one of the pictures I sent you.
1: And it's one of the pictures I've got on the webpage. This man, Jeff Wheatcraft,
0: right,
1: is seen hanging from a rafter.
0: Right.
1: What was wrapped around his neck?
0: A piece of plastic clothesline tied in a bowline knot. A bowline's not a bowline knot. And it was intricately wrapped around his neck, and it produced a very deep rope burn. And had it not been for Gary Baim, Jeff would have been killed.
1: Very quickly, I should imagine.
0: Yes. So he got him down, and Jeff was in shock. And all he remembered was walking towards the crawl space, suddenly feeling something pulling up on his neck, and then he blacked out. And fortunately, we have a couple of pictures from the 35 millimeter camera of that particular event. And that totally traumatized Jeff. I mean, completely. And he never again went into the house after that night.
1: I don't blame him. I don't blame him at all. In fact, it probably traumatizes him to this day. Do you still talk with him?
0: Not so much. He's demonstrating symptoms of post-traumatic stress disorder.
1: I'm sure he is.
0: He, strangely enough, he continued in the investigation, but not in that house. Jackie finally moved from the house. We recorded some other strange anomalous lights with videotape and 35 millimeter. She moved from San Pedro up to Weldon, California, which is about 350 miles north of Los Angeles. And I couldn't go up there with Barry Conrad and Jeff Wheatcraft, but because of my schedule. But they went up there, and more lights were seen. One of them videotaped flying into the shed behind the house where strange things were occurring. And that was the speed of that was determined to be 211 miles per hour.
1: How do you determine the speed of it?
0: Well, by knowing the frame rate of the video and how much distance is traveled in the frame. And across so many frames, you can have an estimate as to speed.
1: A lot of legitimate scientists right now are studying something really weird that occurred in the atmosphere, the upper atmosphere, I think in August, August, in which an object traveled through the atmosphere at 1/100th the speed of light. It was a light object itself, and they have no idea what it was. It maintained its shape, which if projected from Earth, it would not have. So it was a real something, but traveling a lot faster than what you measure. Doctor, stand by. We'll be right back. This is

0: Art Bell is taking calls on the Wild Card Line at 702-727-1295. That's 702-727-1295. First-time callers can reach Art Bell at 702-727-1222. 702-727-1222. Now, here again, Art Bell.
1: Once again, here I am. Hello, everybody. Great to be here. My guest is Dr. Barry Taff. That's T-A-F-F, Dr. Barry Taff. And I'll tell you, he's got some stories to tell. He worked with the parapsychology lab at UCLA's Neuropsychiatric Institute for 9 years, investigated the paranormal, the case known as the Entity and the San Pedro case, and much more. We're in the middle of the San Pedro case right now. And there's another photograph I want to talk about. As a matter of fact, I've got a fax here from Daryl in Rancho Mirage. And he says, Art, I'd suggest your listeners go directly to the Barry Taff images on your webpage. They are remarkable. And I suggest you do that too. The photographs from the cases we're talking about were sent to me by Dr. Taff. I scanned them and uploaded them. Take a look. Don't believe our words. Take a look at the actual evidence. It is incredible. We'll get back to Dr. Taff in a moment. And again, for those just joining the program at this hour, the surveys are just beginning to come in, radio surveys. And once again, in Los Angeles, we're an overwhelming number one. And now, in San Diego on KFMB, number one. So thank you, everybody in Southern California. The first couple of surveys to come out. KFMB just absolutely wiped up the map in this time slot with everybody in San Diego. And in Los Angeles, ditto for KABC. So thank you. Thank you. All right, back now to Dr. Taff. Doctor, there is another photograph from the San Pedro case. It apparently shows, a living room with a television.
2: Well, that's actually a bedroom.
1: A bedroom, all right, a bedroom with a TV. And actually, you can see the picture on the television. That's how clear it is. And it shows an object that, kind of like, I guess, we were discussing just prior to the top of the hour, a light object just sitting there. What was it doing?
2: A number of these amorphous plasmas, for lack of a better term, were flying about the room. Jackie's child was watching television, and these lights were just swimming all over the room, so she took out one of the cameras we gave her and started clicking off pictures. And this is one of the more spectacular ones,
1: I'll say.
2: And it looks like a diminutive, you know, a disc with a cupola on top.
1: It sure does, almost like a UFO.
2: Yeah, right. And another picture that we didn't give you, which we haven't transferred from video to film, the one at 211 miles per hour, when we freeze-framed it and enhanced it, we showed it to about 2 dozen people and got their independent response, and everyone said, oh, it looks like a little UFO.
1: Yeah,
2: now,
1: yeah, that's exactly
2: what it
1: looks like.
2: What are these images doing in this type of case? I mean, well, why are we even seeing things like this? And one of the other pictures I sent you, the three balls of light.
1: Yes.
2: Hovering over the rug. Phenomenal. These are point sources. They have defined edges, yet they're corpuscular, the three-dimensional nature. They overlap each other. One is even casting a little shadow over the other.
1: I know. It's incredible.
2: And they're emitting light in only two directions.
1: Now, let me ask you.
2: And down towards the rug, but
1: right,
2: not backwards towards the wall.
1: Okay, that's what I wanted to ask you. There is light obviously being emitted toward what looks like a rug on the floor. That's what it is?
2: Mm-hmm.
1: Okay, that light is from those objects?
2: Correct.
1: Oh, my God.
2: It was taken without a flash.
1: Without a flash?
2: Without a flash. We have numerous, but that's just one of many pictures we have. This case became so strange, as I said, when we followed Jackie up to Weldon. Well, I wasn't there, but Barry Conrad and Jeff Wheatcraft did, and they're sitting in her little trailer house, one night, and it got very cold and very quickly, and the table began to shake, and the chairs began to shake, and suddenly Jeff, in his chair, is picked up bodily with the chair. The chair drops down. Jeff's about 6'2", about 175, 180 pounds. He's picked up. The chair drops down. He arcs up to where the ceiling meets the wall, and he's knocked unconscious as he hits the wall.
3: What?
2: This happened in a split second. So Barry Conrad, and even though he's an excellent videographer and a really gifted cameraman, there's no way he could have gotten the camera into position because we didn't anticipate this. And we thought Jeff was dead. He was unconscious. He was brought to consciousness, and he remembered something equivalent of a giant boxing glove compressing his diaphragm, then he just, blacked out.
1: All right, look, at this point, I'm going to ask what I know the audience will ask, because they did on Dreamland. So much violence occurred to Jeff during the course of these investigations that a lot of people wondered if Jeff might not have been the catalyst for it.
2: Now, this is intriguing, and this is only two of many more instances that occurred. Before I get to specifically answer that, on another occasion, after Jackie had visited Barry Conrad's house in Studio City and she left, phenomena broke out there. Objects began flying around, machines going on and off, glass flying through the air, fires breaking out.
1: Without Jeff?
2: Jeff was there.
1: Oh, Jeff was there.
2: And
1: okay.
2: In fact, at one point, something threw him across the room and gouged out his back. We have a video of it looked like a claw just scraped his back. And we've got it on camera, which is even... He was holding a video camera before he turned it off, and he's propelled across the room in a somersault, and you see the camera rolling with him.
1: Wasn't it about time for Jeff to consider retirement?
2: Yeah, well, this is almost his last case. And
1: yeah.
2: What's interesting about this case, again, from a psychological perspective, Jackie Hernandez was in dire straits because of all this phenomena. Didn't know where to go. She had two small children. And Barry Conrad really befriended her, came to her help. Besides documenting this case wonderfully, he really befriended her, and she misinterpreted his assistance as a romantic interest. But Barry was helping her because he's a very kind and gentle person. So she tried to get involved with Barry, and he just kept her at arm's distance. And Jackie felt that Jeff, who was Barry's best friend at the time, was the impediment because Jeff was always there, and she couldn't get that attached to Barry. And so then we thought, well, maybe if she got rid of Jeff, Jeff was out of the picture, she'd have a clear shot at Barry. When I discussed this with Jackie, she acknowledged it. She said, yes, that's true. But that doesn't explain how her mental state or anxiety translated into a psychokinetic force that could, throw Jeff across the room like a rag doll and almost hang him.
1: Okay, and again, all of this began, everybody should know, and brought you there before Jeff ever entered the picture.
2: Right, right. Jeff was just in, a sidebar to the situation. Things were happening before Jackie even knew my name, Barry Conrad's name, or Jeff Wheatcraft's name. There were other things that came up in the case which suggested Jackie used Ouija boards with friends, and it told her there was a man named Herman Hendrickson that lived in the house Hendrickson, who was killed, never lived in the house. He was killed in San Pedro Bay, drowned in 1930, and that his murderer bared a striking resemblance to Jeff. Now, we can't prove who killed him, but we did prove that this man existed and that he was indeed killed in 1930 in San Pedro Bay. That's in the archives.
1: Well, here's a wild stab for you. Had anybody ever considered a regressive hypnotherapy on Jeff with regard to a possible prior life?
2: He wasn't too open to that possibility. He was the idea didn't. I mean, but by this time he was so unnerved by what had happened, he just wanted to sort of remove himself from the case.
1: I understand that,
2: and I can understand why. It's when phenomena broke out at Barry's house on a number of occasions. We were there with a crew from Current Affair, and the stove turned on, bullets went flying through the air, glass broke, machines turned on, liquid paper was floating through the room. At other times, his editing bay, which is electronically controlled, buttons were being pushed, levers were being moved, yet there was no one near the bay. Grease pencil marks appeared on the camera lens of the Betacam, yet there was no one there.
1: Could I ask, you were coming from UCLA's parapsychology lab. Mm-hmm. When you got a call like this, or once you determined you weren't going to stamp a P for a psychiatric case on something,
2: right,
1: and you were really going to go investigate it, mm-hmm, how did you gear up to go do that? What kind of a team would get together, and what would you take with you?
2: Well, we'd first, I mean, if it was back in the 70s, we were very limited compared to what we can do now, but we'd bring cameras with, we'd bring various instruments. I mean, sometimes we'd bring magnetometers, sometimes, you know, electrometers, I mean, frequency counters, image intensifiers, which are like night vision scopes, the thermal imaging systems, which is, you know, infrared video. We're trying to document visually as much as we can, and frequently we'd have the people living in the environment, if it's so suggestive, take, you know, psychological tests.
1: Sure.
2: To determine what kind of profile we're dealing with. And if it's really blatant and obvious, we don't do that because, you know, we see the history is right in front of us. That's what we usually bring with. And now, because we have, you know, we have very modern camcorders, digital handycams and beta cams, and we bring all of that with, because if we can't document the investigation visually, it has no value. I mean, it's just like this, the fish that got away.
1: Well, but of course you have, you know, a number of people there, so you at least, you have witnesses.
2: Right, witnesses, like in the Annity case, are very important, but they don't, it doesn't even compare to
1: photographic evidence.
2: Well, videotape. And unfortunately, today, with the modern technology, anything can be faked. And people always say, well, that could be done on a computer. That's the computer, that's CGI work. And I said, well, you know, just because something can be faked doesn't mean that the real event, you know, it didn't occur. That's like saying because we can make a movie about going to the moon and make it look like we were really there, that we never went with Apollo.
1: Well, yes, but when you add eyewitness testimony, multiple eyewitness testimony, and photographic evidence,
2: right,
1: then it seems to me it gets pretty hard for the debunkers.
2: Right, and then on top of it, with the San Pietro case, is a crew from Strange Universe went down to her original house in San Pietro, a little bungalow, and we assumed this case was a poltergeist case because it kept following Jackie. So they went down to original house to shoot some B-roll for a show that just aired the other night, and they entered the house to just take some video, and their equipment died. And they came outside, the equipment came back on. They went back in, the equipment died again. Came back outside, it came back on again, and they never had that happen before. And this is what happened to us when we were there back in 89. So it means there's something in that house or in that environment that's affecting the electronics of the camera. Or the battery.
1: Do you think affecting in the sense that it, I recall what you said about the background radiation disappearing, which is really weird. I would have thought, you know, radiation would increase with the presence of something emitting energy, but just the opposite occurred. Even the background radiation disappeared.
2: Would be endothermic, meaning it absorbs energy rather than
1: exactly
2: energy.
1: Exactly. So the key question is, were the batteries run down?
2: No, the batteries were not run down.
1: Not run down.
2: I reviewed our last show, and your question was, did the camera, was everything normal afterwards? In fact, yes, it was. The batteries were perfectly charged. The camera worked fine once it was out of that space. Now, what's interesting is that from a haunting perspective, hauntings seem to affect the physical environment. Poltergeists seem to be around people. Now, we assume this was, you know, a haunting. I mean, for poltergeist case, because it was following Jackie. And now it looks like her original house is affected, which certainly throws a wrench into her theory. But again, if she can go to someone's house and then leave it and phenomena breaks up, that suggests that she's acting like a capacitor and she's charging up
1: right.
2: the environment. When she leaves, people trigger the effect. In fact, she visited Barry Conrad's house middle of last year to look at some additional footage we were putting together for the video. Mm. And while she was sitting there, one of the glass doors on Barry's Entertainment Center just flew off and dropped right in the middle of the room for no apparent cause. And there was, you know, it's never done that before. So again, what's the source? And it's always when she's anxious and nervous and, you know, kind of wired and it's...
1: And it must build on itself. In other words, once something like that occurs, whatever level of anxiety you had just went through the roof.
2: Right. It's a feedback loop. It's
1: exactly.
2: It's a closed loop that the anxiety and the stress creates more, perhaps, adrenaline in the body, which then pumps this thing out even further. But again, that's assuming it's a poltergeist. It's a psychokinetic phenomena. If the house is still affected, which certainly there's a suggestion that it is, what's there? I mean, is this like a psychovirus where it infects the environment energetically? You come in the environment, and if you're susceptible, it alters you in some way, and then you carry it with you and propagate it at another location?
1: What is your best guess? The monster from the id creating all of this around somebody, or something external.
2: I wouldn't even guess. I wouldn't even want to guess. Because
1: or maybe both.
2: Pardon?
1: Maybe both.
2: Yeah, it's like we're like the three blind men touching different parts of the elephant. Depending on what part we're touching, we describe it differently. But we don't know. It's again, it's an unknown cause. I mean, I don't know.
1: You know all the trouble they've had at Denver International Airport?
2: Right, on sacred ground.
1: Yeah, that airport was built on native ground against the advice of many. And, of course, their luggage system, $1 billion worth and all the rest of it. They've had so much trouble there. That would suggest a haunting, wouldn't it?
2: Well, suggest that that is sort of built on sacred ground. And we've had numerous cases of hauntings on that in that environment. And it seems like there's some sort of force there that disrupts electromechanical, electronic activity.
1: Is it from the ground or is it the building itself?
2: I think it's the space, because we've had cases where old houses that were haunted were torn down and new condos or homes were built, and the new condos or homes were haunted. So it suggests that the space is affected, whether it's from the ground or it's some sort of space-time anomaly. I don't know. I don't know. But you know what's interesting? As I said when I was on Dreamland, we've had a number of cases that began as poltergeist manifestations and evolved into abductions, and others that started as abductions and evolved into poltergeists would suggest that the encounter with one alters you in some way to make the next one much more likely. What that means, I don't know.
1: Is there a way? I know this sounds dumb, but I inevitably get faxes asking. Believe it or not, there are people who want this kind of thing to happen to them.
2: Well, that's like wanting to lose control of your nervous system or develop incontinence. It's the most disruptive thing that could happen. And beyond that, beyond the physical turmoil and stress, if you start telling your friends and neighbors about it and family, you're going to lose them very quickly because they're going to assume you're out of your mind. People still have a tremendous skepticism about this.
1: Having said that, though, are there ways for the totally bizarre people out there who do want this to open yourself to this sort of thing?
2: No, I don't think there is. I think that there are certain profiles, certain types of people that are more prone to it than others. It may have to do with the way they're physically put together or emotionally put together, which, you know, who knows how complicated that is. And it may have to do with certain environments they've come from or they're currently in. But I'd suggest that known too many people that have been in this area, either as researchers or as experiencers, that have literally come apart at the seams. And their life has been destroyed.
1: It is interesting you should say that. I spoke in the last interview I did with Ed Dames, again, the remote viewer. And he said, you know, in the military program, one of the things we didn't talk about a lot, but that certainly occurred, was that a lot of the people who began to try and do this discipline ended up out of the program and psychologically damaged for life.
2: Mm-hmm. Right. Well, a lot of the people that worked with us, we were at UCLA, developed messianic complexes and frequently lost the ability to differentiate between reality and fantasy, and that's called psychosis.
1: Really?
2: And this is just dealing with, you know, phenomena such as telepathy or precognition, remote viewing, whatever you want to call it. At a very simplistic mental level, so to speak, we're not even talking about a haunting or a poltergeist or an abduction. Asking to be abducted and having paranormal fallout is like asking to be repeatedly raped and then ridiculed in the press.
1: I absolutely agree with you. I mean, to ask to be abducted, I'd run like hell. And
2: it's like saying, would you like to be go into a physiology lab and to be poked and prodded by people who didn't care about your health or the pain that ensued, and then threw you back out there without any sedation or tranquilizer?
1: Do you think there may be a connection between what are known as abductions and the kind of paranormal activity that you have documented so well?
2: I think there is, in the sense that it seems that whatever forces are producing these abductions, and I'm talking about the ones that we assume to be true, not anyone that makes these claims, because a lot of people are off the wall.
1: All right, doctor, hold that answer. We'll be right back. This is CBC.

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1: It absolutely is. My guest is Dr. Barry Taff, who worked with the Parapsychology Lab at UCLA's Neuropsychiatric Institute, investigating paranormal cases for 9 years. Some of the most famous ones, many of which have been made into movies or videos, books have been written, because they really happened. Do you believe?

0: All right, back now to Dr. Barry Taff, and let's pick up where we left off. Abduction cases, paranormal phenomenon of the type that is documented in the photographs on my webpage, and I only have a few. There really are quite a few more, Doctor, I don't have, aren't there?
1: Yes, there are many more.
0: Many more.
1: Yes, the thing is, apparently, my best guess at this point, based on what I've been seeing and experiencing and reading about, is that whatever these forces are that are abducting people may use forces of nature which we call paranormal the way we use electromagnetism. And if they're doing so, then an encounter with these forces may in some way substantially alter us physically, emotionally, you know, psychically, to where we then start producing phenomena independent of that source and on our own.
0: So in other words, it may not be exactly the same thing at work, but it may be the same forces at play.
1: Right. They may have, I mean, found a way to artificially produce these forces we call paranormal through some electromagnetic or electromechanical means. We don't know, but we're looking at a very sophisticated technology, and we do know that electromagnetic forces can dramatically influence human behavior and performance. And
0: All right, I want to pick back up on something else that I let hang, and that is, I mentioned that object that streaked through our upper atmosphere at 1/100th the speed of light. Could there be a connection between that and what I see in this photograph, these light objects, and the ones you talked about that traveled in excess of 200 miles an hour?
1: I would know. I mean, I wouldn't even guess unless you saw a lot more of those things coming through the atmosphere, and they always correlated with the onset of certain types of paranormal phenomena. Who's to say, but I will tell you one thing, that there has been a correlation seen between what's called geomagnetic perturbations and poltergeist outbreaks. This is where the Earth's magnetic field, the mean frequency, starts to oscillate and go up and down in harmonics due to either terrestrial influences or solar influences. And when these occur, they seem to trigger outbreaks of psychokinesis around the world.
0: Shouldn't these unusual areas of magnetic flux activity be very detectable?
1: Oh, they are, but we don't always have instruments running in all locations, and
0: that's
1: it
0: true.
1: Seems to correlate with certain altitude, like altitude in certain areas of the Earth that are more prone to it than others. So you have to have your instruments running pretty much all the time.
0: Maybe it's like trying to catch a tornado. We have very unusual weather conditions. North America has a lot of tornadoes. Rarely more and more lately, people do have cameras. But, I mean, a tornado is a very strange thing that just dips down, might do tremendous damage, and be gone in a matter of seconds.
1: Right.
0: And maybe this magnetic activity is similar in a way. In other words, a tornado of strange magnetic flux begins to occur, manifests for whatever period of time, and then is suddenly and as quickly gone.
1: Well, perturbations can last for long periods of time, but they vacillate. They fluctuate. It's not continuous. So depending on what causes them and their intensity or magnitude will determine, and of course how widespread it is will determine the amount of psychokinetic manifestations you get. But we're talking about the really macroscopic stuff, the poltergeist, not the little tiny stuff people have done in laboratories. There's a very big difference between the two.
0: Are there particular hotspots that you're aware of on Earth?
1: Well, United Kingdom, for one. England, Ireland, Scotland, for some reason, seems to be a hotbed of activity. The Hawaiian Islands.
0: Really?
1: The Philippines.
0: Really?
1: Yeah. A lot of what you might want to call haunting poltergeist activity in those regions. Why? Whether it's because they've been lived on longer, there's been more activity there. Who knows? Or could it be there's some kind of, you know, hydromagnetic anomaly or geomagnetic anomaly?
0: All right. Well, let's try the religious connection. Now, it would seem to me that if I were a very, very religiously devoted a person and something like, I don't know, San Pedro or any of the other things occurred to me, I might interpret that as some religious manifestation or miracle. And I wonder how many things right now, all across the earth, we're having these Marian apparitions and so forth. There's a lot of that going on right now. Connected?
1: Well, it's some of these obscure things people are seeing. I mean, they see a strange aberration of light and glass panes, and they immediately assume there's a religious implication. That's really stretching it. But there are other, you know, phenomena which are much more distinct and direct, and it's really hard to say what the cause is. But it's you know, since the beginning of probably 2 millennia ago, people have, you know, applied religious interpretations to these type of phenomena simply because they've been around since the dawn of human civilization, have been recorded in one form or another, and it's only natural for people to reach to those lengths trying to explain something that, you know, they can't come to grips with.
0: Doctor, who does the kind of investigation today that you did in connection with UCLA then? Anybody doing that kind of thing now?
1: Trying to think. There are other people. There's Dr. William Rohl. He's in Georgia at college down there. There are some people on the East Coast. I can't remember all their names off the top. There's up in San Francisco. There's a woman named Barbara Gallagher who worked with, I'm blanking out on some names here, because there aren't that many people left.
0: Well, I meant at the university level. In other words, are there any entire departments devoted to this sort of thing?
1: Well, no, we didn't have a department. Let me make that clear. We had a laboratory.
0: A lab, all right.
1: That's it, no department.
0: All right, well, all right, a lab then. Yeah.
1: There were stuff up at Stanford Research Institute, but they were doing just remote viewing. They weren't, you know, focusing on, you know, hauntings and poltergeists. Hauntings and poltergeists, there was people doing work, like I said, in Florida. There's some people doing work, but it's not connected with universities anymore. That seems to be pretty much on the way out. I mean, there was work being done up in Orinda, California, back in the 70s and 80s at the John F. Kennedy University by a number of researchers, but that ended.
0: All right. Well, I'm going to ask you about something that's a shot in the dark here, but there's been documentation now of something that in popular culture is being called the chupacabra.
1: Oh, yeah.
0: However, while there's a lot of laughing that is associated with it, there are also hundreds, maybe thousands, of dead animals. And I watch Telemundo and some of the other Spanish channels. And I'm going to tell you, I've seen them. These animals have had all of the blood removed from them. Bites in the necks, all the blood gone. Even bats, which are vampires, do not actually suck blood from their victims. They bite and they lap it up. There is, as far as I know, no known animal that actually drains blood, and there have been hundreds or even thousands so drained. What in the world or beyond it could do something like that?
1: Well, I mean, on the more prosaic level, you could say it could be a very elaborate hoax on the part of who knows whom to stir up fear and anxiety and tension in these, especially in Puerto Rico.
0: It's working.
1: It could be that. I mean, it could be something as some type of a. I mean, one of my friends who has a chupacabra site up said it's a hybridized alien, you know, Earth animal that's going around doing its thing, and again, possibly to scare people, or it's some type of, you know, cryptozoological creature that we're unfamiliar with, or it's some extraterrestrial. But they did there was an article in the LA Times about this, and there was some articles on some of the cable channels, and they said a lot of the experiences in terms of people citing it were pretty much explained away when they really researched it. Invested. A lot of people broke down and they didn't see what they claimed they saw, but there have been legitimate sober people who did see things can't explain. So I think at the basis for all this, there may be some base truth in the essence of it, but I think with everything else, it gets blown out of proportion and exaggerated and embellished over time, and people, you know, use this thing to explain things that they're doing.
0: Is there a way, Doctor, to measure whether there are more unexplained parapsychological type things going on today than last year or a decade ago or two decades ago? Or can you graph it into peaks and valleys of activity?
1: Well, there's no central clearinghouse for documenting this. No one's actually compiling all this data in a database.
0: Right.
1: In a sense that people can really, you know, isolate it and identify it and do longitudinal studies. The closest thing that I read, they paired that with a thing called the Central Premonitions Registry that existed with Robert Nelson in New York, I think in the 60s and the 70s, maybe even through the 80s. But that was only focused on premonitory visions or dreams. It's the paranormal is such a wide girth of phenomena associated with it that it's really hard to say. I mean, I wouldn't necessarily expect it to be a correlation between psychokinetic phenomena and the more mental phenomena like remote viewing or precognition or telepathy, because they're two different things.
0: Has your investigation, all these years of work in this area, drawn you, have you drawn any conclusions? Let me ask that. In other words, would you say these things are coming from disturbed people, or that there is absolutely documentation of an external force that is present?
1: You're talking about the hauntings and poltergeists?
0: Yes, sir.
1: I think it's both. I think that there's unquestionably, there's no question that a significant portion of the phenomena, such as in a poltergeist, is psychokinetically generated and comes from living human agents. And there's a small portion of the phenomena that strongly suggests that there's something that's either stored in time and space and can play itself back, or perhaps even discarnate nature, that something, some form of intelligence or cohesive information survives that can somehow interact with people.
0: If I were to ask you about the nature of time itself, I wonder what you would say. I've always sort of felt that time is our invention.
1: Well, I would say it's holographic.
0: Holographic?
1: In the sense that if precognition is real, and if we can perceive events that have not yet occurred, and the accurate information is very precise and accurate, it's not inferred or deduced, then that implies that the future, at least informationally, at some level, must exist. And my belief is that, and this is from the remote viewing work and some of the other research we did, that all of time's information is contained in all of space. So all sections of space contain all information of all space and all time. The same way if you take a little piece of a hologram, it recreates the whole. Not the events, but the information that makes up all of space and all of time is contained in each section of space and time.
0: Somebody once described it to me this way. See if you like this.
1: Mm-hmm.
0: Imagine a highway.
1: Mm-hmm.
0: And you're in one car, and 5 miles ahead of you or 10 miles ahead of you, there's another car and a truck and blah, blah, blah, on down the line. Well, in that car, at ground level, you can only see to the immediate horizon. You don't know there's a car and a truck 5 and 10 miles ahead of you, but if you were in a helicopter, you would see your car plus all the others way out ahead, sort of in a timeline.
1: But see, that's linear.
0: That's linear.
1: And this holographic is more three-dimensional. We're actually four-dimensional. What I'm getting at is the information about tomorrow, the next day, the next day, the next day, the next day, the next year, the next decade, is that information is contained in today's space, just as all of yesterday's information is contained in today's space. The information about the space in Hawaii is contained in this space. That would be a holographic distribution of information. It's equally distributed.
0: I had one occurrence in my life of absolute, unquestioned precognition. Once. Never repeated. Didn't know how it began. I couldn't reproduce it. It's never happened again, but no question about it. It was precognition. Now, you're right. That has got to tell us something about time. To be able to know something is going to happen and then have it happen tells us something about time, doesn't it?
1: Well, it also tells us that, I mean, it could suggest that there are multiple futures where there are an infinite number of branching alternatives, but it's much simpler than that, in the sense that the future that you perceive either occurs as you saw it, occurs in a distorted fashion because you didn't see it accurately, or doesn't occur at all. There's only three ways. And if you set about to alter what you saw and you alter it, then you shouldn't have seen it. You see, there's some paradoxes here. But if the future is predetermined or predestined, which can't be proven or disproven, then we're living in a controlled reality where, you know, all of our tomorrows are as much as, you know, they're as real and tangible as our yesterdays.
0: Do you think that it will ever be possible to, in essence, travel in time in either direction?
1: Yes.
0: You do?
1: Yes, I do. I think time, is the dimension, is real and as true as the other three dimensions we live in. It's just that we don't know how to manipulate it yet.
0: Well, okay, then inevitably, once you answer a question like that, people will say then, is it not possible that people from some future date when this has been figured out are visiting here?
1: Well, but it may not work like a movie either. It may not work, in other words, if we had a time machine today, theoretically, based on what we do know, you couldn't go back and interact with the past where you never were. You could go back and watch it.
0: Observe.
1: You couldn't interact because your atoms didn't, your body didn't exist then. And you would alter the timeline. If you go forward, let's say if you jump 20 years forward, and no problem, theoretically. But you can't then come back and relive those 20 years because you weren't here.
0: So as long as you can't interact with the past
1: and violate what's called the timeline or world line, your
0: then,
1: mind.
0: Then there is not that problem that everybody always discusses about, changing something or killing your father, or, you know, all
1: those
0: stories.
1: Right. In other words, we're not creating a cheap science fiction film. Basically, in most films, there are these incredible breakdowns in logic that just don't hold up. But theoretically, time should be as easily traveled at some level as space is. It's just that we haven't found out how to do it.
0: All right. When we do find out how to do it, and I am talking to some people right now who are very seriously working on a machine to move in time, do you think it will be a mechanical, electrical device that will allow this? Or do you think it will be a mental process?
1: Well, if we travel mentally through time, there's no way of that's like remote viewing. I mean, it's like an out-of-body experience for that matter. It's very subjective. I think that we will develop a machine that somehow produces artificial gravity, that produces the equivalent of an artificial wormhole or rotating black hole, and by creating a warped space that we can rotate at a certain speed, we'll be able to move through time.
0: In other words, a real time machine.
1: A real time machine, but the amount of energy required might be beyond anything we could comprehend. And, I think we have a better chance of building interstellar starships than we do building time machines.
0: Well, do you recall the stories of the experiments that allegedly took place called the Philadelphia Experiment?
1: Oh, yes.
0: All right. I've had it technically described to me pretty well. And they used tremendous magnetic fields with rotating RF fields to produce what apparently is alleged to have occurred. So maybe interaction of different types of fields may bridge the necessity for the kind of energy that you're otherwise imagining might be needed. Could that be?
1: Well, I mean, we were talking about a unified field theory application.
0: Yes.
1: Which is, theoretically it's great, but I don't know if anyone's accomplished it. I do know in the Philadelphia experiment they were trying for radar invisibility, and what they achieved was optical invisibility, among other things. So it's the physics behind this are probably, locked away somewhere in a vault, a la Raiders of the Lost Ark.
0: Did you ever look into it at all?
1: I've read a lot of material on it, some of which I believe, a lot of it I don't believe. I mean, some of the claims are really outrageous, but I think that some of the material, the basis for the Eldridge and all that in 43 and, magnetic degaussers and everything, I wouldn't be surprised if that occurred. I could see the government, actually working with that technology.
0: Again, they would certainly want that, be looking for that anyway to cloak ships which were... of course, being on a regular basis sunk by German submarines.
1: Right.
0: I can imagine they would. Absolutely fascinating. All right. I would like to open the lines, which have been ringing solidly since we began, but I had so many questions for you. Are you open to answering some questions from the audience?
1: Yeah, I think it's getting, it's almost 2 o'clock. I say it's the most another half hour, I think we should.
0: All right. All right, let me do that then, and stand by. We'll get right back to you. Absolutely Fresh Flowers is a flower farm in Southern California. 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If there is a woman in your life, I guarantee you can please her with a shipment of these flowers. I really mean it. Trust me on this one. It's $42.95. 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

0: Art Bell is taking calls on the Wild Card Line at 702-727-1295. That's 702-727-1295. First-time callers can reach Art Bell at 702-727-1222. 702-727-1222. Now, here again, Art Bell.
1: Once again, here I am, the principal investigator on the case that became known as the Entity. In many, many, many other cases, Dr. Barry Taff is my guest. For 9 years, he worked in the parapsychology lab at UCLA. We'll get right back to him in your calls.

0: Back now to Dr. Taffin. By the way, if you want to get a copy of this program beginning now, you can call 1-800-917-4278. That's 1-800-917-4278. And before we begin, Doctor, with the calls, you've got a videotape. I guess it's not out yet.
1: No, it'll be out probably sometime late spring or summer. And it's a 95-minute video called An Unknown Encounter that documents and chronicles our investigation in the San Pedro case. And it covers pretty much the entire case.
0: Since it's not out yet, when it does come out, how will people get it? Video stores?
1: It will be in all video stores. It will be sold through specialty catalogs all across the country. And I'm trying to think. It may even go into what's called point-of-purchase displays in stores like Thrifty's and Save-On.
0: Ah. And it
1: depends on the distribution.
0: And what is the title going to be?
1: An Unknown Encounter.
0: An Unknown Encounter. So everybody needs to watch for that. All right. To the phones quickly, I guess. First-time caller line. You're on the air with Dr. Taff. Where are you calling from, please?
2: I'm calling from Kentucky.
0: All right.
2: I was wondering, does he have an 800 number or any number or address we could talk, you know, to write to him personally?
0: Good question. Doctor?
1: I have a number I can give out, but I should tell you that I can't. If you're looking for help in terms of for us to come out and do work with you out there, we're not funded. I mean, we're funded out of our own pockets, so we can't do work outside of this area because we don't have the means to do it financially. But I will give out my number.
2: It's, okay.
1: 310-273-2864.
0: Okay, give it again, please.
1: 310-273-2864.
0: All right. Do you still have equipment and personnel who would be willing to participate with you, assuming somebody would fund an investigation?
1: Oh, yes, we have. That's not a problem. The only thing is that some of the higher-end equipment we don't own, we have to rent, and it's extremely expensive.
0: Sure.
1: We only bring that in if a case warrants it.
0: I understand. All right. Wildcard line, you're on the air with Dr. Taff. Hello.
3: Hi, Art. Hi. Dr. Taff. This is the genetically submutated human being abandoned from being non-usable from the ETs. I believe from various books I've read, Barry, that there's a constant flow of star people of different origins that have engaged in warfare and simultaneous genetic experiments. 77% of the ghost experiences, I think, are due to ET-related experiences.
0: Well, that's what we were discussing earlier, whether there was a relationship, and the doctor apparently feels there is some kind of relationship, or if at least at the level of the energies that are utilized.
1: Mm-hmm.
0: Correct?
1: Well, more to the point that apparently an encounter with one increases your probability of having an encounter with another. Beyond that, it's only speculation.
0: All right. East of the Rockies, you're on the air with Dr. Taff. Hello.
4: Hi, Dr. Taff.
0: Where are you, sir?
4: I'm in Boston, Massachusetts.
0: Boston. All right. Mm-hmm.
4: A Kirlian photography camera would be very helpful for your work because it shows the energy, the spirits, and also, like, as well as for haunted places, you can bring it to slaughterhouses where your animals are slaughtered and show spirits, and you can bring it to places where unwanted animals are slaughtered during the time of slaughter and show spirits. And if you bring it to a hospital where someone is going to die soon, and when the flat line gets on the machine and the beep starts, that it signifies death, you can turn the camera on and show the spirit leave the body. Do you plan to try that?
1: Well, when I worked at UCLA, we were doing a lot of work with Kirlian photography, and I personally, based on the research that's come out, I think that Kirlian photography is basically corona discharge, and what mediates or modulates the image is moisture, or the lack of it. So I don't subscribe to the notion that it's a way to monitor non-physical energies. I mean, that's my personal opinion.
0: So you think that what is picked up by Kirlian photography is what?
1: It's basically high voltage, high frequency electrical energy that travels over the skin due to skin effect, and it goes to ground, which is where the film is. And what modulates the image is moisture or the lack of it. And anything that alters the physiology, emotion, whatever, will alter that image. There's no mystery about it. There was some great work conducted through the funding of DARPA at a friend of mine did back in the in Boston.
0: Does it have diagnostic
1: potential? It has diagnostic potential, but it's a metastable phenomenon.
0: Uh-huh.
1: In the sense that there's too many variables affecting the outcome to control, and therefore it's never been adequately developed for that reason.
0: Okay, I understand. West of the Rockies, you're on the air with Dr. Taff. Hi.
5: Hi. This is Dan from the Republic of Fremont in Como Country.
0: Yes, sir. Way up north.
5: Way up north. Dry it out. I had a couple thoughts. One is a correlation to you'd mentioned some possibility of opening oneself through investigating these things to inviting these things to happen in your life subsequently.
0: Yes.
5: And that reminded me of Malachi Martin's replay the other night.
0: Yes.
5: And a question was, it came to mind that Dr. Taff spoke of possibly the telekinetic energy of the women in the entity causing the apparitions. And I was wondering if he'd thought of or investigated the possibility of the telekinetic energy from her three children actually, a la the vampire, psychic vampire discussions previously on Dreamland,
0: sure,
5: coming into play there.
0: All right.
1: And that's
0: an
1: excellent question.
5: I'll listen on the air.
1: That's an excellent question, and I thank you for asking it. We assume that the manifestation might have been caused by an interplay, psychokinetic interplay, between Mrs. B and her three male children, as I implied, the implications of having three children and the volatile relationship and whatever incestuous, you know, libido, all of that involved at a psychokinetic level theoretically could have produced such a manifestation. But again, that's almost as weird as saying an alien did it. So, I mean, but that's it's intriguing because you're one of the first people that's ever asked me that in any talk show. So I'm impressed by that question.
0: All right. First time caller line. You're on the air with Dr. Taff. Where are you calling from, please? Hello there. I can barely hear you, sir. Something wrong with your line. I'm sorry. Wild card line. You're on the air. Whoops. Would have been. West of the Rockies. You're on the air with Dr. Taff. Where are you calling from, please?
6: This is Jake in Yakima.
0: Hello, Jake.
6: I thought maybe that cursed doll got you last night, Art.
0: Yeah, maybe.
6: Morning, Dr. Taff.
1: Good morning.
6: I heard you talking earlier about doppelgangers.
1: Right.
6: I wonder if you'd heard the story of the German poet Goethe seeing his own doppelganger.
1: Yeah, I remember hearing about that.
6: Is there a lot of cases of actually seeing a physical manifestation of yourself?
1: Oh, yeah. We had a case in 1992 in the Lincoln Heights area where they were seeing the young child was, the family saw the child when they knew where he was over to the left and they saw him over to the right. And he wasn't even home, they saw him running around. And that's a doppelganger.
6: The one you talked about before was on the phone, right?
1: But a girl, it was auditory, it wasn't visual.
6: But there are some that are actual visual?
1: Well, like I said, the one case we had in 90...
7: 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And now, Art Bell.

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1: About these kind of entities, that it could interact that way is really chilling.
2: Well, if it's an extension of the human psyche, it should possess all the, you know, capabilities at some level.
1: It implies a consciousness, though, a consciousness of this separate, if it is separate, entity.
2: Well, there have been out-of-body experiences where people have bilocated. They've been physical in two places at once, so I guess this might be an extension of that.
1: A first-time caller line, you're on the air with Dr. Taff. Hi.
3: Hi, this is Dave from Danville.
1: Yes, sir.
3: Listen, I'm calling, I'm listening with total fascination. First of all, it's great to be on your show here talking to you, Art Bell. You're doing a real service to people across the country.
1: Thank you.
3: In any case, listening to Dr. Barry Taff and his case studies there brought to mind an incident that happened back in 1974. I was a junior officer in the Army, stationed at Fort Knox. And it kind of leads me to a question to your guest there, and that is, in talking with a guy that lived next door to me in the officer quarters, mm-hmm. He was telling me about the paranormal activity that occurred at West Point, and it was really super fascinating, and also quite frightening. The guy had indicated that they were conducting seances and things at West Point there, and you know, things that happen like the windows would fly open and they hear loud steps across the roof. In addition, there were things like activities like ghosts or apparitions that would appear in the cadet quarters that were well documented. Now, one could say, for example, that, well, this is this guy's account. But I went and talked to other cadets, graduates from the academy, and they had the same explanations and same observations and knew of these things that were going on. And I was wondering, this leads me to the question to Dr. Taff, is listening to your case studies, obviously you've picked up a lot of experience and that kind of stuff in the field of studying the paranormal. Mm-hmm. Have you taken that to places like West Point and tried to use that to investigate activities there?
1: All right.
2: I think I remember hearing something about what you just discussed, but unless we're invited out to the area to conduct an investigation, you just can't go walking.
1: You can't just go walking into West Point.
2: In fact, sometimes they get very angry if you even attempt to do such.
1: Well, let me tell you something. The caller may be on to something, though, because I was in the Air Force, one of the least strict services. However, at Lackland Air Force Base, I went through basic training. And what they attempt to do in basic training is to break you. In other words, they want to separate the wheat from the chaff, those who will be able to stand up and those who will crumble. And inevitably, a lot of people crumble, and they are taken to the emotional edge of human endurance, psychologically. So it would not surprise me, with those kind of emotions being churned all the time, that there would be things that would occur at those basic training centers. Does that make sense?
2: That and the opposite end of it as well, the discipline that goes in to developing a real good soldier at a military academy might enable or endow the individuals with enough force of mind to produce phenomena psychokinetically.
1: Exactly. First-time caller line, you're on the air with Dr. Taff. Hi.
4: Hello, my name is Tom. I'm calling from Omaha.
1: Hello, Tom.
4: Yes, I've had a lot of experience with photography. Mm-hmm. And the only one picture I want to address is the one with the arc over the head.
2: Right.
4: I've seen that in the magazine.
2: Mm-hmm.
4: That picture is so easily faked that I really can't see that would be...
2: You think it was fake?
4: It's easily done.
2: Except that we were there when the picture was taken.
4: And we
2: have the negative, and it was examined by the
4: right,
2: West Coast Editor of Popular Photography, so it was out of our hands in terms of analysis and examination.
4: Right.
1: Excuse me, Doctor, it was examined by who?
2: The West Coast Editor of Popular Photography, a man by the name of Adrian Vance, examined our negative.
1: And
2: his conclusion was he could find no explanation to account for those images.
1: All right, well, I can take a photograph, and I can scan.

0: And I could probably, with work, fake, as that caller pointed out, but certainly not on the negative. And if that was examined, then not a fake. West of the Rockies, you're on the air with Dr. Taff. Hi.
1: Hi. I had a question about, you were talking about the barometric pressure with the eardrum thing.
2: Right.
1: Right. That's happened to me a couple of times.
2: Mm-hmm.
1: And I was just wondering if that's just something that, like, I'm just going cuckoo, or that it's something that...
2: Well, unless you're in an environment where there's other phenomena present, there's a number of reasons that can cause, you know, the eardrums or the station tube pressure changes, and it may have nothing to do with anything paranormal.
1: Okay.
2: All I'm saying is that in these environments, we seem to encounter it. So it may work in one direction, but not in another.
0: Where are you?
1: I'm in Denver, Colorado.
0: Denver. All right. Mm-hmm. Thank you very much. Everybody has experienced that, what you called overpressure,
2: mm-hmm.
0: but going up and down hills, but not too much just sitting at home.
2: Right.
0: First time caller line, you're on the air with Dr. Taff. Hi.
3: This is Brian from Boise.
0: Hello, Brian.
3: I'm wondering about the alien hand syndrome. Do you know anything about that?
2: The alien hand syndrome?
3: Yes.
0: I don't know anything about it. What are you talking
2: about? Is that where people claim their hand isn't their own and it sort of does things uncontrollably?
3: When there's a disease...
2: I only know just very little about that, so I really can't comment.
0: All right. Wild card line, you're on the air with Dr. Taff. Hello.
4: Yes. Hi, Art. Hi, Dr. Taff.
2: Hi.
4: I was just wondering, when I was younger, about 4 years old, I experienced a haunted house.
2: Mm-hmm.
4: My parents moved into an older two-story home, and I lived with the doors rattling, with somebody walking around upstairs when I was downstairs, and it really terrified me. And it seemed to be attached to the ground because my parents built a brand new house next door, and the whole event seemed to move over there,
2: mm-hmm.
4: to their new house.
2: If it moves over to their new house, then it could be attached to the people, which would suggest it would be more psychokinetic. But without looking into the background of the property and doing profiles of the people, it's really hard to determine what the nature or source of it is.
0: Doctor, are you still driven to investigate things? You said you still would, though you don't have funding for it.
2: Well, we investigate cases locally. If they're local in the Southern California area, we'll do our best to get out and investigate them, especially if they're active. If they're other parts of the country, we just don't have the means to do it because you have to travel, you've got to pay for your time, the equipment, you know.
0: Well, I meant on a personal level, do you still feel driven to do this?
2: Oh, yes. I mean, unquestionably, we seek cases out constantly.
0: East of the Rockies, you're on the air with Dr. Taff. Hi.
5: How you doing?
2: How you doing?
5: I got a comment about the Philadelphia experiment.
0: Sure. Where are you?
5: I'm in Medina, Ohio, south of Cleveland.
0: Yes, sir.
5: I was, about 6 years ago, I was bartending. And I met a guy, he came into the bar, it was on a Sunday afternoon, there was nobody there, and he was telling me about the Philadelphia experiment. He was in the service, or worked for the government somehow, and he investigated it. I'm not exactly sure what he did, but he's telling me he saw pictures of the actual ship, or whatever it was, with the people fused to into the ship. He saw movies, like, 8mm film, I guess, of it,
0: mm-hmm.
5: of the actual people.
0: Yes.
5: Like, after it happened.
0: Yes.
5: The ones that lived in mental, I guess they're in mental institution, he was saying, for a while. And it was, I believed him. The way, just the conversation I had with him, it seemed like he was a pretty credible person. And that's pretty much my comment about it.
0: All right, sir. I appreciate your comment. But there's not a lot that can be said. I've always wondered, I think something really did go on with the Philadelphia experiment. That's clear. But if that many people were injured or killed, you would think that there would be certainly records of some kind, although I guess our Pentagon can manipulate whatever they want and people can be reported killed in various ways. I don't know. And I'm sure you don't either, Doctor.
2: Well, it's like Roswell, the same thing. I mean, I'm sure there were records about what happened there, but they're mysteriously non-existent.
0: Non-existent. Missing. Actually,
2: right.
0: There's a lot of records that were absolutely, when a representative Schiff did the investigation, he found they had destroyed, I don't know how many records, of only that particular period.
2: But how convenient.
0: How convenient. Doctor, what a pleasure it has been to have you on the program.
2: That was a lot of fun. I enjoyed it.
0: And I suppose it's way past your bedtime.
2: Yes, a little late here.
0: All right. Dr. Taff, thank you. I'm sure we will continue to talk of this throughout the evening. We'll do it again sometime. Thank you, my friend.
2: Thank you very much.
0: Take care.
2: Right, bye-bye.
0: That's Dr. Barry Taff. And again, to get a copy of this program, 3.5 hours, I guess it was, eh? It's 1-800-917-4278, beginning now.
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0: An oldie but goodie.
1: It's Art Bell with his weekly update with Linda Moulton Howe, followed by Larry Arnold on human combustion. Look for a new edition of Dreamland next week. And now, enjoy this encore presentation of Dreamland with Art Bell.
2: Welcome to Dreamland, a program dedicated to an examination of areas in the human experience not easily nor neatly put in a box. Things seen at the edge of vision, awakening a part of the mind as yet not mapped, and yet things every bit as real as the air we breathe but don't see. This is Dreamland.
3: It certainly is. Another Sunday evening and dreams getting underway. Ah, life sometimes is funny. As you know, we have this technology called Vidian that allows the people with the software out there to call up and see me in the studio doing my program. We're demonstrating that software now. And I can tell you how to get it. But there was just somebody online just before I came on the air. And as you know, I'm smoking again. She saw me sitting here smoking. She said, "Stop that." I held the cigarette up to the camera. She said, "No." I took a deep drag and blew some smoke at the camera. I was watching the picture, and you could see the smoke cascading toward the camera. It was funny, and this big line of nose comes across the screen. Well, anyway, good evening, everybody. It's good to be here. Our guest tonight is going to be fascinating, and it's a program that I've been wanting to do for years, and I've never had the right person. Well, I sure do tonight. His name is Larry Arnold, and he has written an excellent book called The Mysterious Fires of Spontaneous Human Combustion. Actually, it's called A Blaze, The Mysterious Fires of Spontaneous Human Combustion. And it is fascinating. And I've got some photographs, and I want to add those who call tonight on video, and I will try and hold up a very critical photograph that we're not going to be allowed to put on the bulletin board, but we are going to publish in the newsletter. It will be one of the cases Larry is going to talk about. So all of that, Linda Howe, of course, Emmy Award-winning Linda Howe, coming up here in just a few moments to begin the program as usual. All right. The documentary, Emmy Award-winning investigative journalist, looking into crop circles, animal mutilations, and stuff going on in Puerto Rico. It's Linda Howe from Philadelphia. Hi, Linda.
4: I'm here.
3: Good.
4: Okay. Well, thanks. And tonight I have an update on the Puerto Rico Chupacabras mystery and a very similar phenomena occurring also in the nation of Mexico that we have not heard much about.
3: Oh?
4: Earlier today, I talked with reporters at El Vocero newspaper in San Juan about a recent police report in the town of Aguas Buenas. That's one of the places in which the Chupacabras attacks have been reported the past few months. This new police report is dated March 4, 1996, which was last Monday, and states that 30 fighting cock roosters, each valued at several hundred dollars, were found in their individual cages, dead with clean puncture holes in their back along the spine or on the legs. Mm. The police used the term, quote, vampire bite, because there were two holes about an inch apart, and on some of the roosters, there were two pairs of bites or four holes. According to the police, there was no blood around the punctures, and despite the neatness of the wounds, violence had been done to the cages. The police report said that doors had been pulled off or bent off the cages. Other strange bird deaths have been reported, and recently I talked to Dr. Carlos Soto, who received his doctorate of veterinary medicine from Kansas State University in 1988. He then went back to Puerto Rico to treat both large and small animals. He has been very puzzled by some of the necropsies that he has done on animals allegedly attacked by this chupacabras, including various kinds of birds. This is Dr. Carlos Soto.
5: Turkeys and some Guinea hens, in which they had all a puncture wound half a centimeter in diameter at the base of the skull.
4: So it punctured right through the feathers into the tissue.
5: Exactly. And the one that I'm going to explain you, it had two puncture wounds, one in the right and left thorax. So let's imagine, again, we have a right and left puncture wound.
4: Right. Okay. And the bird is on its back.
5: On its back. And no more external puncture wounds. That's it.
4: Okay, two.
5: Two, right and left side.
4: Okay.
5: When I just open the bird, okay?
4: Mm-hmm.
5: On its pectoral muscle, okay?
4: Right.
5: It had four, on the right side, four additional wounds in which they didn't appear on the outside of the skin.
4: Okay, and there was no bruising on the outside?
5: No bruising on the outside or anything. Some parts of the liver were missing on that hand.
4: So in that animal and in others, Dr. Soto has found tissue actually extracted from inside the bodies of birds or of a goat without any excisions on the outside, as well as these puzzling four holes on the inside without four puncture holes on the outside. And I saw photographs of exactly that phenomena at the University of Puerto Rico Medical Center.
6: How would a pathologist try to explain that, the four inside holes, without four outside holes?
4: Well, he's very puzzled, and there right now there isn't a logical explanation. Mm. We're all working on this, and researcher Alfonso Salazar Mendoza sent me newspaper articles from the state of Mexico, down in the nation of Mexico. The newspaper is La Prensa, and they are calling their phenomena there the Vampire of Jaltepec. Jaltepec is a town southeast of Veracruz, and nearly 100 domestic animals there have been found since 1994 with four puncture holes in their necks. These stories have not been filtering up to the United States. I've just been getting them and finding that while we have been looking at Puerto Rico, very similar sorts of events have been happening across the water in Mexico. And one of the farmers told La Prensa, this is a quote, "We can't explain why the attacker just kills the animals and doesn't eat them, and how it attacks the animals, and we don't know it. The yearling calves, the horse, and the chickens that have died don't make a sound that wakes us up at night. And what's more, the dogs don't bark." Well, I've heard almost the identical sentences said to me in interviews in Puerto Rico. How does this happen in some of these cases without anybody hearing anything? In other cases, they hear birds fluttering and they hear sounds. So again, we have those inconsistencies. But Dr. Soto told me that he has looked at some of the punctured tissue under a microscope, mm-hmm. and he sees what he thinks is evidence of heating or burn, which is very similar to what Dr. Altshuler and I and others have found in the animal mutilations that we've studied here in this country. But when Dr. Soto sent the tissue onto the Dorado lab in Puerto Rico, and that was supposed to have been sent to a lab in the United States, the findings came back to him eventually as normal, with no signs of burn. He's puzzled by that also because he said, I'm looking at the tissue fresh under the microscope in my veterinarian office, and he said, it looks to me like it has suffered heat or it could be chemical, but the reports have come back normal, and he doesn't understand that either. So
6: wow.
4: We're all trying to continue to find out more.
6: Linda, what kind of cages are these, and what kind of force would be required to either bend them, or you said melt?
4: Bend, or they were bent off or literally pulled off, according to this police report. And I interviewed 2 or 3 weeks ago, not for Dreamland, because his Spanish-English was not good enough for us to understand here, but we were working through a translator on the phone. And what I understood was that in a town that would be south of Dorado on the north end of Puerto Rico, and this goes back to August, there were I believe it was 14 or 17 chickens that had been inside of a metal framed cage. It had cyclone kinds of fence wire, and it had cage. And they found the cage torn apart, and all of those chickens were dead with the same strange puncture holes. And they said that the violence that had been done to the cage was puzzling. And there have been other cases where they have said that everything from chicken wire to metal cages have been torn apart, suggesting strength. And yet the animals themselves are not torn apart. They simply have these puncture holes, which makes this truly a mystery.
6: What is the actual cause of death? Are they able to determine that?
4: In one case that Dr. Soto investigated of a Doberman Pinscher female dog, the cause of death was strangulation. And the entire neck showed trauma. He also found congested blood that would occur in the case of strangulation. And yet the eyewitness, the owner of the dog, said that the creature that he saw with his own eyes attack his dog looked like, and this was the exact quote of the veterinarian, a large bat. So now we're back to the description of something that flew from a tree down onto the dog, and the owner watched it and couldn't believe his eyes.
6: When they say large, how large?
4: He said approximately 3 feet.
6: That's a big bat.
4: And the, yes, and there was these descriptions of whatever these flying things are is not typical with anything that is known to inhabit Puerto Rico. And it also is not the same description of the alleged chupacabras, which is supposed to be sort of humanoid-like. It's a very, very continuing, puzzling story, and it continues to occur.
6: This is driving me nuts, and I'm sure it's driving you nuts, too.
4: Well, and also, Art, to realize that the same kinds of puncture holes have been occurring over in the nation of Mexico, across the water from Puerto Rico and south of us, shows that a lot of places may be having this similar phenomena, but it's simply not reaching us in the media.
6: Well, something else to bear in mind. Now, I had not heard about Mexico, but if it's in Mexico, when it's in Puerto Rico, you might imagine this is something that crawled up out of the swamp there, some new breed, or you might imagine a lot of things. But if it's in Mexico, then it could be here. Right?
4: Well, there certainly have over... Every once in a while, there have been these stories of strange, what we have called in the United States, biopsy punch holes. There's a case I'm working on right now. We don't have all the lab tests back yet. I will eventually report on it, but I can tell you this. There is a horse in South Dakota that was found February 14th, a 6-7-year-old female, and she had a 1/2-inch by 2-inch hole right below the ear and back of the jaw. The horse is alive to date, and that hole was in the process of healing. And I learned that in Mexico, in one of these reports there in Jalapa, a yearling calf was found alive with 4 holes in its neck, and the calf continued to live. And that is even more puzzling. What is it? What is the reason for these puncture holes by whatever it is that does the attacking that is leaving basically the entire animal untouched after the puncture hole?
6: Well, whatever it is, I hope it doesn't come here. Thank you very much. Linda, a wonderful report as usual, puzzling as usual, but wonderful. And give everybody a way to contact you, get your materials, whatever you would like to do.
4: Yeah, thanks. From everything from whether it's unusual animal deaths or marks that could be in the crop circle area to the human abduction syndrome to all of the unusual phenomena in this planet, I love hearing your reports and your comments and your questions. My new mailing address is Post Office Box 300, Jamison, J-A-M-I-S-O-N, Pennsylvania, zip code 18929-0300. My toll-free 800 number for information about my books and my documentaries and to leave a brief message is 1-800-707-9993. Again, that's 800-707-9993. And for anyone who might want to fax, it's area code 215-491-9842.
6: Wonderful. We shall be looking forward to your report next week. And I want to know what that thing is.
4: All right. I keep trying.
6: All right, Linda. Thank you.
4: Thank you, Eric.
6: Right. Big bat. 3-foot bat. We have little bats out here, and they fly around sometimes at sunset, and I go out and have fun throwing rocks at them, which never hit them because they always sense it and dart away. But they're fun to throw rocks at. Maybe I should reconsider if one of their larger family members makes it up this far. One night, someone sitting in front of the television is in an easy chair. The next morning, he or she, nothing but a pile of ash and a sweet smell. A shrunken head, perhaps an intact leg with a foot still in the shoe. I've got that photograph here. The chair has a burnt hole in it. Maybe the phone on a nearby table, slightly melted, but no evidence of an ordinary fire. It takes an incredible amount of heat to shrink a skull, thousands of degrees, literally. Yet the living room around it remains untouched. The above description reads kind of like a plot for The Twilight Zone, but in fact it is true. It is happening to unsuspecting people all over the world. In a blaze, the mysterious fires of spontaneous human combustion. Larry Arnold, America's foremost expert, that's right, on spontaneous human combustion, or SHC, investigates hundreds of cases, both famous and obscure. 20 years of research has gone into this book. Interviews with survivors, yes, some, firemen, coroners, morticians, as well as chemists, physicists, and biologists. Arnold explores the effects on the fragile human body of television radiation, alcohol and smoking, inactivity and anger, all of which can, under the right circumstances, cause people to burn to ashes in 30 minutes or less. That is what's coming up. Coming next, Larry Arnold, author of A Blaze, The Mysterious Fires of Spontaneous Human Combustion. I know, I think I've been close. All right, we will break here and be back with Larry. Stay right where you are. This is Dreamland.

0: Night on Dreamland, an encore presentation from March 10th of 1996. It's Art Bell with his guest, Larry Arnold, on Human Combustion. Look for a new edition of Dreamland next week. And now, enjoy this encore presentation of Dreamland.
1: Now again, here's Art Bell.
2: Here I am, and what we're going to do is front load our commercial continuity, so we've got a good straight shot, and then Larry Arnold. Larry Arnold is America's foremost expert on spontaneous human combustion. The book he's written reflects 20 years of research, contains 300 actual cases of SHC, spontaneous human combustion, ranging from the 14th century to present. Arnold founded Parascience International in 1976 to investigate paranormal topics. He's also a founding member of Life Spectrums, a nonprofit educational corporation devoted to spirituality and human potential, has appeared on numerous national radio and TV shows, including NBC TV's The Other Side, Fox TV's Sightings, American Journal, CBS TV's The Fifth Estate, and five times on ABC TV's That's Incredible. Born in Carlisle, Pennsylvania, after a doctorate of college, majored in mechanical engineering after graduating, worked as an engineer for 5 years. Since 1976, he's been documenting and investigating paranormal activities exactly like the one we're about to talk about. And here he is from, I guess, somewhere in Pennsylvania, Larry Arnold. Larry, where are you?
3: Hi, Art. We're calling and speaking with you and your millions of listeners from Harrisburg, Pennsylvania.
2: Harrisburg. Very good. Well, we're sure glad to have you on the program.
3: We're delighted to be with you all.
2: All right. I have been for years, Larry, looking for somebody who knew something about this, and it is not exactly a widely investigated topic, is it?
3: No, it's not. And that's one reason that it's been so easily dismissed as something that needs to be studied. Not many people have chosen to look seriously at this alleged phenomenon.
2: Ooh. Alleged?
3: Well, the debunkers would have us say that just to be cautious and intellectually honest.
2: Would you say that?
3: No, we would not. Spontaneous human combustion, just to set up the premise and to define it for those who may not be able to think just what this entails, is the process and the ability whereby the human body will begin to smoke or burst into flame without coming in contact with an external identifiable source of ignition. And mainstream science, not surprisingly, as we've already alluded to, says that this is something that is simply impossible and doesn't even deserve to be thought about. On the other hand, if that's the case, then we've got a very, very short program to deal with for the next several minutes. You might have better call up Linda Howell and get her to talk about something.
2: You know, one almost might dismiss it that way, except for one little thing, all the evidence.
3: Hey, there you go. You've got the bottom line. I like the way you think.
2: I have eyes, and I have this photograph in front of me, and it is only one of many. You included the black and white photograph of a doctor who apparently burned up. It's in a bathroom, and it's pretty gory, but all that's left is a leg and a shoe and the very small area in the bathroom where the fire occurred. Seems impossible.
3: It does seem impossible. And what you've described is what we would call a classic scene of spontaneous human combustion. It is horrible. It is eerie. But it's also downright fascinating. And for something that sounds like the Twilight Zone, it is definitely that. But it's also X-Files and Gothic horror and Stephen King all wrapped up into one real-life flaming phenomenon.
2: All right. I got a piece of email from somebody prior to the show. We have a large email network. And this person says, I've heard two possible explanations for spontaneous human combustion. One is that the normal chemical processes in the body are assisted by a catalyst that somehow goes wild, I guess. The other is that the body, the clothes rather on the body, acts kind of like a candle. This one has been shown to be possible in a lab setting using a cadaver. And people go on and on here. I've got a lot of comments on it. Your best guess, what is it that causes this?
3: Well, you're leaping right to the bottom line. What could cause spontaneous human combustion?
2: I guess I am.
3: It is clearly an aberrant electrical discharge within the body or induced in the body from an external source that is not readily apparent. And beyond that, we can get into more specifics later. As far as your email that says, A, that this is a possibly a chemical process that goes haywire, yes, we would support that. And in our book of Blaze, we offer a number of theories that become more specific as how the biochemical and bioelectrical processes in the human cauldron, that is, our bodies, could engender tremendous thermogenesis very quickly. To the other premise that this is explained away as the human candle wick, and we're going to debunk that. At least we think that we can quite vigorously.
2: I think they've also said, haven't they, Larry, that it's smokers, you know, laying in bed or the wrong place. But gee, I'm a smoker, and I'll tell you, Larry, much as I hate the fact, I've dropped a few cherries in my lap a couple times even asleep. And both times, it got my immediate screeching attention.
3: And you're obviously still here to talk about it.
2: Yeah, I didn't catch on fire. I got burned, and I got very angry. And so I refuse to believe that it's smokers. I mean,
3: and those burns probably hurt, too, didn't they?
2: Oh, that's what I say. It got my screeching attention. I was jumping up and down.
3: People do die in smoking accidents. Sometimes they're not already startled awake. They may have had a heart attack or a stroke, or for some other reason they're insensitive to
2: right.
3: their immediate predicament, and they will burn up. But they do not burn up in the conditions that define the classic scene of spontaneous human combustion. They do not burn up and leave behind a scene that you just described in opening the segment, that which happened to Dr. Bentley here in Pennsylvania back in 1966. In those cases of smoking accidents, the body is still left sufficiently intact that it can be picked up, transported to a morgue, and autopsied. And then there's a cadaver left to be buried. In classic spontaneous human combustion, that is not the case. The body will be reduced almost completely to a pile of dehydrated dust, leaving behind a few extremities, perhaps the lower leg, the forearms, for example, to prove to the observers at the scene that this pile of ash had once belonged to a human being.
2: Can you kind of give us the chronology or what happened to this doctor whose photograph I've got?
3: We'd love to do that. And that sets up a really complete understanding of this amazing phenomenon that we're going to be discussing for a bit with you folks. In 1966, Dr. John Irving Bentley was a 92-year-old retired physician living in Cowdersport here in north central Pennsylvania. Now, Dr. Bentley was beloved by the entire community. He apparently had no enemies in the world. The evening of December 4, about 9 o'clock, he was left by some friends in his home alone for the rest of the evening, apparently in good spirits and in good health. The following morning, about 9 a.m., a local meter reader named Don Gosnell entered Dr. Bentley's home to go down to the basement to read the gas meter, as was normal practice. When Mr. Gosnell was down in the basement, after he read the gas meter, he noticed in one corner of the earthen floor was a small pile of ash about 5 inches in height and 14 inches in diameter.
2: Mm-hmm.
3: Mr. Gosnell, besides being a meter reader, was also a volunteer fireman. So that pile of ash obviously got his curiosity up, and he walked over and kicked it with his boot. There was no embers in that pile of ash. It was clearly cold. He noticed overhead, directly above this pile of ash, was a 2-by-3-foot hole in the basement ceiling. Well, he thought to himself, he told us later, that there must have been a small fire in Dr. Bentley's home that night, but it had to have been small because there was no fire alarm called in, and secondly, the fire had to be sufficiently small that it self-extinguished. Well, his curiosity was still intact, and he went back upstairs. This time he noticed that there was a wispy smoke in the corridor of the home, and there was a sweety smell pervading the atmosphere. Well, Mr. Gosnell knocked on Dr. Bentley's door and did not get an answer, stuck his head inside the apartment door, peered into the living room, and saw nothing amiss, walked into Dr. Bentley's one-room apartment, which had an adjoining bathroom.
2: Mm-hmm.
3: And when Mr. Gosnell peered into Dr. Bentley's bathroom, there he saw the other side of the hole that he just left in the basement. Lying next to that hole, as you've already described to your listeners, was one half of a human leg lying next to the hole, intact, wearing its leather slipper. Askew atop the hole was Dr. Bentley's aluminum walker. And at this point, Mr. Gosnell told us that he realized what he had just kicked with his boot in the floor below. That was the remains of Dr. Bentley's self-cremated body. Gosnell ran from the house, white as a ghost, he told us, and yelled the understatement of the year to some of his coworkers, Dr. Bentley's burned up. And indeed, the good doctor had, but in ways that were completely unexplained and indeed unrecognized and unappreciated by the locals back in 1966 in northern Pennsylvania. Dr. Bentley, in essence, had managed to do the impossible. He had incinerated himself more completely than a crematorium can normally do under normal operating parameters.
2: Mm-hmm.
3: Any room that was almost completely devoid of other fire damage, save for the hole in the floor through which his body had actually burned. Next to that hole, besides his left leg, was a bathtub that had been painted with enamel paint. We were at that apartment. We were in the bathroom. We checked the paint on the bathtub. It had not even been blistered by this incredible inferno that had incinerated Dr. Bentley himself.
4: Possible.
3: That is quintessential spontaneous human combustion in our view, and it certainly cannot be explained so far as we've been able to ascertain in our 20 years of research by the so-called human candle wick or drop cigarette theory.
4: All right. Look, the human body, and I can't pull the figure, but we're more liquid, blood, whatever, water, than we are anything else, aren't we?
3: That's true. The human body is about 70 to 80% water, depending on specific composition or weight of any individual.
4: I know, my wife periodically claims greater content. But, you know, no matter what, whether it's 70 or 80%, it seems to me that couldn't burn.
3: Well, that's one of the amazing paradoxes and quandaries of this phenomenon, and that's what common sense would tell you and would tell firemen initially. The human body is mostly water. And the reason that fire professionals like water so much is because it quells temperature, it lowers temperature, it puts out fire.
4: Right.
3: So when you have a substance that is composed of mostly water, then how in the world could it burn? With that amount of water present, surely that water would preclude ignition and combustion rather than engender it. However, in a blaze, we do explore some biochemical and bioelectrical means, and indeed look at the quantum physics of water and processes in the body that could explain how, even with that amount of water present, that the human body could still self-combust and burn itself from within.
4: All right. I know that, Larry, when some people get older and they lose a mate or they lose their reason or will to live, they die. Now, what about the psychosomatic aspects of this? In other words, could it be that the individuals are either tired of living, simply want to die, and, you know, the brain is an amazing thing. We use about 10% of it. So as I say in a promo, I don't know what makes us think we know it all. Could there be something in the brain that actually triggers a chemical process because somebody wants to go?
3: That is a very precocious question, and we think that there is indeed a connection. We have found in the few cases where we've been able to quantify some psychological profile information about these victims, that indeed in many cases, though not all cases, the individual is morose, is very depressed, and having suicidal tendencies, quite often as a widow or widower, which are tied with the point that you just raised.
4: Sure.
3: And we think that all those conditions come together in a state of consciousness that interacts with the biological and biophysical processes of that individual to set up inflammatory conditions.
4: Huh. In what percentage of the cases, I guess, you know, it must take a lot of careful investigation. In other words, you hear of something like this, then you've got to begin looking not just at the scene, but at that person's life and recent influences, and you've literally got to go in almost as a forensic detective.
3: Yes, we do. But the kinds of information that we've been looking for in an attempt to resolve the mysteries of spontaneous human combustion requires a degree of investigation and an approach to investigation that goes far beyond what normal fire science is accustomed to doing. Firemen, when they mop up a fire scene, will be looking for mostly evidence of an accelerant.
4: Sure.
3: And if they don't find an accelerant, something that would fuel the flames, you know, they write it off as basically, you know, electrical fire or careless mishap. If they find evidence of accelerant, then the next question that comes up to is either it's foul play or it was, you know, intentionally willed suicide by dousing the victim with, you know, gasoline or kerosene or some other flame-inducing material. We have to go even far beyond that because, first, spontaneous human combustion, in its classic sense, burns the body more completely than can be done even if accelerants are used. And in these cases, when research is done by the fire officials initially, they do not find an accelerant to begin with.
4: Well, that's what I was going to ask. In other words, in the case, for example, of the doctor in this photograph, there's part of a leg left.
3: Right.
4: One presumes they would look very carefully at that for evidence and the surrounding floor and so forth of any accelerant, and they would look for any evidence of, with what's left of the leg, gross as it may sound, some biological reason for what occurred.
3: Precisely.
4: Anything found?
3: Nothing was found in the case of Dr. Bentley, and in many other cases that are very much like his, in the nature of the fire damage and the surrounding lack of fire damage to the immediate environment. Again, no accelerants are found. And in fact, in some cases where autopsies have been conducted on the few remnants left of these victims, there's no liquid moisture content found in the limbs at all, not even any blood samples. It's like the water molecule, you know, the water content of the body has been completely dehydrated.
4: Oh, my. Now, that is interesting.
3: That is interesting, and it provides some interesting clues as to the process and mechanism which may be unfolding in these people.
4: I mean, I've heard of dehydration, but that's ridiculous. But again, no blood?
3: No blood.
4: Blood. No moisture in the tissue.
3: That's what we are told by the forensic people who have conducted those investigations. You sound speechless.
4: I am a little bit. I just, you know, I can see in this photograph, gross as it is, that there is enough of the leg left that there should have been. In other words, it looks like what's left of a human being, clearly. And even and though it didn't burn, and though it may have been warmed by the fire itself, there certainly should have been traces of bodily fluids left in the leg. So what could do that? What in the world could do that? And, well, let me try this. How many cases that you believe to be spontaneous human combustion do you believe have occurred that have been documented by yourself or others?
3: In a blaze, we list more than 300 cases that fit the definition of spontaneous human combustion. Now, some of those may have a normal conventional explanations. In many cases, these are old events from, you know, 150, 200, 300 years ago.
4: Mm-hmm.
3: So at that time, you know, insufficient evaluation and documentation of the fire scene was done. However, in the cases from the latter part of this century, where in some instances, very detailed, thorough investigation was done at the fire scene, we come up with amazing evidence that simply falls outside the parameters and understanding of mainstream fire science and science in general. And that's where we get into the mysteries of spontaneous human combustion. This is a long hidden medical malady that we believe has confronted mankind for several thousands of years.
4: Well, how does science, how do medical doctors and coroners and people like that treat it in some of the more obvious cases of real spontaneous human combustion? What do they generally list the cause of? Do they ever list the cause of death that way?
3: In general, they treat it with disbelief. Officially, they will write these deaths off, as in the case of Dr. Bentley. His death, keep in mind the fire scene that we just described to you and your listeners and the photograph that you're showing on your new technology. His death was described as that as of asphyxiation. Officially, that is how Dr. Bentley died.
4: Well, I suppose so, as he burned up.
3: As he burned up, at some point, yes, he suffocated. But when you read in a coroner's report on an autopsy document, asphyxiation, you
4: yes.
3: don't imagine or visualize a scene like we've described happened to Dr. Bentley.
4: And of course not.
3: Found there.
4: Of course not.
3: So it's a bit disingenuous to attribute cause of death to asphyxiation in a case like that. As we talked to the deputy coroner in that case, he told us that if he were truly rewriting the autopsy report, he would say that there was 99% destruction of the human body. Now, that goes far beyond asphyxiation.
4: It sure does.
3: In other instances, these accounts are written off as smoking mishaps, or as we talked about earlier, you know, a carelessly dropped cigarette, although once again, that's not only disingenuous, it's actually dishonest to claim that. We've talked to medical examiners who have considered spontaneous human combustion because what they encountered first defied everything that they've been trained medically to experience at a fire scene. And yet they've told us that to invoke spontaneous human combustion is so bizarre and strains credulity to such an extent that they're terrified to put that down officially as cause of death.
4: All right, Larry, hold it right there. We'll be right back to you. This is Dreamland.
0: Enjoy this encore presentation of Dreamland with Art Bell.
4: I received this from Jamie. This is just one of gazillions that I have, but this is a practical application for it, so I thought that I would read it to you. You know, Art, it was bound to happen sooner or later. And all I can say is I'm glad I was prepared. The only thing I asked for as a birthday present this year was the Beijing AM/FM shortwave radio with a light. Thankfully, my lovely wife knew how serious I was about wanting this appliance. He called it an appliance. Until last week, it was just an interesting conversation piece. It is that, by the way. I mean, you wind it, the radio goes for 30 minutes. He says, interesting conversation piece, that is, until the lights went out. We were hit hard here in the Northwest by the Pineapple Express, and subsequently the power at our house was knocked out for more than 24 hours. Of course, one of the first things we did was set up the beige inn with a light. The radio kept us entertained, informed throughout the course of the storm. As a matter of fact, performed flawlessly. Without a doubt, it's one of the smartest purchases I've ever, in capitals, made. Jamie Walker, Senior Systems Analyst. Thank you, Jamie. All right, getting faxes already for Larry with questions, and we'll get to those in a second. If you want to send a fax, it is area code 702-727-8499. 702-727-8499. Item two, we are now on the Internet. Two locations. So to get to them, WOAI being the latest in San Antone, carrying real audio and carrying this program. So go to my webpage at Art Bell. Actually, it's www.artbell.com. And you can actually hear the program running live. www.artbell.com. And if you don't have the software for it, they will be able to download it to you at that location. Now, back to Larry Arnold. Larry, are you there?
3: Yes, we are, Art.
4: Oh, excellent. A couple of questions by fax. Art, could you ask Larry if he's heard or read of the story of the lady who died in Riverside, California last year, whose body and blood fumes made the hospital staff sick, and if he did, is there any relationship with SHC?
3: Yes, we do know about the Hernandez case. Initially, we do not think it's a case of classic spontaneous human combustion. It is very abnormal, and to our knowledge, there is still medical problems being suffered by one of the operating room physicians. And to our knowledge, no one has yet come up with an adequate explanation. There's some interesting speculations that have been bannered about in 14 Times, for example. It doesn't fit the classic scene of spontaneous human combustion. That much we can say with reasonable confidence, but it's quite anomalous what did happen there.
4: All right, here's a really interesting one from Hawaii. Besides spontaneous self-immolation, is there any evidence to support that an individual or group through psychokinesis could actually inflict this on another?
3: Delicate question. We discussed that possibility in a blaze. We think the answer is yes.
4: Oh no. I say that from a talk show person's point of view. If somebody, I'm sure, at different times during my show, if they could have caused me to go ablaze, they would have. So you think the answer is yes, based on what?
3: Based on intuition first, based on a few historical cases that suggest that was a possible situation, and based simply on the fact that the human consciousness is so diverse, so powerful, so untapped, and so ununderstood, and by most people uncontrolled, that at this point we're not willing to put much of any limitations on what the human consciousness is capable of generating in itself or in itself or in another, be that other, a human being or an inanimate object.
4: Mm-hmm.
3: We deal with a number of what we call pyropoltergeist fires in a blaze, which is not classically spontaneous human combustion in that the human body in most cases itself is not combusting at these fire scenes, but other objects surrounding usually a pubescent teenager will self-ignite under conditions that are just as bizarre and unusual as if the human body itself had burst into flame. Cases where calendars on walls, books on tabletops, bedding, mattresses, and so on will spontaneously burst into open flame, oftentimes in the presence of fire officials who are completely bumfuddled by what they're encountering.
4: Kind of like the movie Carrie.
3: Very much like Carrie, yes, indeed.
4: What about, I'll touch on it, the religious angle of this. What about those who would say it's an act of God?
3: Well, actually, that has been said, indeed said by the medical community. Back in the 1700s, when this was a hotly debated subject, pardon the expression, in the medical community, there were physicians and scientists in general who said, no, the human body can't combust. They had counterparts who said, yes, it does, because, well, here's the evidence. You know, how else do we explain it? In those days, it was said by those who believed that spontaneous human combustion was a reality that in most cases, these victims met the wrath of God. They were visited by God's divine wrath because they were living an immoral and intemperate life, and this was God's divine retribution for their miserable lives. Now, it's an interesting scenario. We certainly can't support that scientifically today, but once again, we're dealing with, you know, biological proceeds, heavily intoxicated individuals, people who are obese, people who probably were depressed, and all those factors, as we suggested earlier, can set up a state of consciousness, which we believe can interact with the body's physiobiological processes to engender these very bizarre thermogenetic rises in their bodies.
4: What about the good doctor? He was just an older fellow. You said he was how old?
3: 92.
4: Had his walker here.
3: Mm-hmm.
4: I suppose you might conclude that he was tired of living, but that's a supposition. Was he a drinker, heavy drinker? Do you know anything about the doctor that would have?
3: Dr. Bentley at one time did drink alcohol, we were told, but about 15 years before his death, he had completely given up that habit. He did smoke a pipe, and initially the people at the scene said, well, he must have dropped a pipe and dropped his pipe on his lap. This is the explanation that is tendered to get away from our conclusion that Dr. Bentley died of spontaneous human combustion. The disbelievers, the skeptics, the debunkers of SHC say, well, Dr. Bentley haphazardly dropped a pipe on his lap. However, as we pointed out earlier, dropping a cigarette, or in this case a pipe, in one's garment is not going to engender a temperature of 3,000 degrees Fahrenheit for 12 hours, which is what is necessary to ash and bone inside a crematorium. And crematorium conditions were clearly not present in Dr. Bentley's bathroom.
4: Well, the whole house, you know, a temperature is that hot, the whole house should have burned down.
3: Absolutely right. We're so glad you made that point. When a whole house fire burns the structure to the ground, temperatures rarely go above 1,700 degrees Fahrenheit. That's about as hot as a structure fire gets. In a structure fire, if someone is entrapped in that blaze,
4: right,
3: the body, as we said earlier, can still be picked up, taken out to a morgue and autopsied. Just this past week here in Harrisburg, we had a crime scene. It turned out to be a crime scene. Two people died in a house fire. There was sufficient evidence left in their bodies of those two victims that allowed the police to determine that these people had not died accidentally in a house fire, but they had been murdered. And the crime scene was torched to cover up the evidence of the murder.
4: Sure.
3: Now, in Dr. Bentley's case, the burning was far, far beyond that. We could have never expected any forensics people to find evidence of murder in Dr. Bentley's case.
4: No, I'm looking at the photograph. He's just flat gone.
3: Flat gone. Disappeared. Poof. Pile of ash. Secondly, in Dr. Bentley's case, while we said he was a pipe smoker, his pipe was found in its holder on a stand next to the chair where Dr. Bentley spent most of his days and nights. Now, Dr. Bentley had indeed dropped a pipe into his lap. And
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1: The cherry makes its way through his pants leg. I'm up popping something up and down. Moreover, I would expect that if I was completely dead to the world, had a heart attack, that cherry would burn down through my leg, through my outer flesh perhaps, and then back with the moist tissue beneath and go out.
2: And we wholly agree with that. That would be our conclusion too. That's exactly what we would expect to happen. So then how do we come up with cases like Mr. Valley in 1966? Mrs. Patrick Rooney back in 1985 in Illinois.
1: What can you tell us about that one?
2: Oh, I tell you a lot about Mrs. Rooney. On Christmas Eve, she and her husband were in a farmhouse outside of Seneca, which is a town about 55 miles southwest of Chicago, Illinois. Everyone was expecting to see the Roonies the following morning, Christmas Day. Unfortunately, they left to the world a legacy, so to speak, that sounded more like a Halloween horror than the good time jollies of Christmas morning. Both Mr. and Mrs. Rooney died in a blaze in their farmhouse during Christmas Eve night, early Christmas morning. Mr. Rooney, we believe, according to the original newspaper documents that we've been able to acquire, died by asphyxiation. What Mrs. Rooney died of is something quite beyond asphyxiation and a fire. If we may quote from you or to you and your listeners, the actual words by a Dr. Floyd Clendenin, a physician, I think they'll be instructive because just prior to the last break, you asked us how the medical community responds to these fire scenes.
3: Sure.
2: And we stated that either they dismiss SHC outright or they mislabel it. But there is a third response to SHC historically, and that's what Dr. Floyd Clendenin provides. He said, upon removing their bodies, we found the skull, the cervical, and half the dorsal vertebrae reduced very nearly to a cinder. Now, he's talking about Mrs. Patrick Rooney here, along with about 6 inches of a right penis out of her rectum. The rest was reduced to a complete cinder. The other parts of the body and clothing were reduced to a very light cinder, having no shape of former body. Now, here's quite marveled by this, because much like Dr. Bentley did almost 100 years later, Mrs. Rooney burned through her kitchen floor into the crawl space beneath. And yet, table linen, you know, directly above the hole to which her body fire augured itself was not burned.
1: Ooh.
2: Now, the doctor said this. The skull and the hip bone of Mrs. Rooney were really the early evidence by which it could be told that a human's body had been cremated there. Now, Dr. Clendenin used the word cremated. Now, that's really profoundly interesting historically and in terms of medicine because the crematorium itself had only been invented 9 years earlier. And certainly a crematorium was not present in Seneca, Illinois, let alone in the farmhouse of Mr. and Mrs. Patrick Rooney.
3: Evidence of an accelerant?
2: No evidence of an accelerant whatsoever. That indeed was looked for and none was found. Dr. Clendenin, now this is a professional medical physician back in 1885, pronounced cause of death a cancer spontaneous combustion. He is not the only physician trained medically to say that people can, on rare occasions, die by this very aberrant, infrequent, and quite mystifying process called spontaneous combustion.
4: All right. Well, a lot of this is by necessity going to be a little gross, but
1: I've got to ask about this. I know a number of very obese people.
4: Thankfully, I'm not one of them. But, you know, anybody who's ever seen a fat fire on the stove knows that fat can burn like crazy and almost unstoppable. You can't throw water on it. You've got to smother it. And so there have been a lot of people over the years when this subject has come up who have said, well, it's human fat. How much evidence is there that it might be that?
2: Well, the evidence that has been said is copious.
4: Sure.
2: The evidence that what has been said can indeed explain these cases, we think, requires or is dearth of support. Now, we're always open to learning things that we don't know about, so maybe one of your listeners can set us straight here. But in 20 years of talking to forensics experts, firemen, medical professionals, and laboratory technicians, we have yet to find anyone who can give us one working example of the so-called human candlewick theory actually proving true. Experiments have been conducted.

0: conducted, we've done them ourselves, trying to take a piece of well-marbled fatty tissue, whether it's dry or whether it's been soaked for months in alcohol, putting a match to it and coming back a few minutes later or a few hours later and finding that well-marbled fatty tissue reduced to a pile of dehydrated dust. We have not been able to do that. People who grill meats on barbecue grills have never told us of walking away from the grill and coming back to find their T-bone steak, T-bone and all, reduced to a pile of dry dust on the grill. In fact, crematorium operators have told us that the most difficult cadaver to cremate and retort is an overweight, fatty body, which defies the proponents who argue that the overweight, fat, well-preserved individual is going to
1: destroys a lot of myths. Is there any evidence to indicate whether there's a commonality of where the fire on the human body starts? It would seem particularly difficult, even if somehow the human body got ablaze, for it to, in essence, burn down. In other words, start at some top part of the body and then burn down.
0: You know, you would make a great fire investigator. You're asking the kind of questions that, unfortunately, some well-paid fire professionals in this country and overseas have refused to ask themselves. In many of the classic cases of spontaneous human combustion, the point of origin of the energy discharge appears to be in the solar plexus area, that is, in the lower abdominal region.
1: Uh-huh.
0: And what we suspect happens, and indeed in some cases has been confirmed by eyewitnesses, the energy that begins at that point in the body radiates outward like a human fireball. Whatever is beyond the radius of that fireball escapes significant damage. So the radius of that fireball beginning in the lower abdomen is perhaps 1.5 feet.
1: Mm-hmm.
0: And what is beyond that radius, say the lower legs or the forearms, which are outstretched from the center of the body, would escape damage. And that is indeed what we find in many of these cases.
1: All right, then. My brain says to me, what about what this person has digested? In other words, everybody remembers from high school with the chemistry sets that, well, occasionally, when you would put the wrong things together, your little test tube would begin to smoke and get hot as a firecracker. Now, is it possible that it's a combination of things ingested by a person?
0: Diet might indeed play a factor. This is, again, something that fire professionals are not trained to gather evidence about at a fire scene. We've attempted to obtain that information. As you might imagine, it's very difficult to come by. We have to, you know, speak to the next of kin and talk
1: sure.
0: to them in this kind of a situation. It's always a very delicate topic at best.
1: Of course.
0: In Dr. Bentley's case, we were able to get some information on his diet, and friends of his told us that he'd spent the last 2 years of his life subsisting solely on a diet of shredded wheat and coffee. Now, if we were Dr. Bentley's body, we think just out of spite, we'd, you know, flash back in fiery rage at him for subjecting us to such a horrible diet.
1: Yes.
0: But facetiousness aside, you know, there may be some organic process that went on in Dr. Bentley's body with that accumulation of caffeine and fiber and some other factors that, you know, could have helped biochemically to cause his body to suddenly burst into a fiercely raging inferno that lasts probably for only seconds.
1: Do you think there could have been some sort of that's a long diet of two things, and I wonder if that could have created some sort of permanent chemical change in the doctor's body.
0: It may well have been, but we'd have to work with some organic chemist who would know more about, you know, the actual mechanisms that would such a diet would engender in the body.
1: At
0: this point, we're not willing to rule out much of anything.
1: Uh-huh. Is there any way, this is probably a silly question, because you don't know what causes it, so how are you going to know what prevents it? But I've got to ask, is there a way to prevent going up in flames?
0: Well, when we hear people talking about having explosive tempers, having red-hot anger and having fiery red rages lashing out at themselves or at others, we've alluded to earlier, people seem to be depressed or morose in many of these classic cases. We think all those factors, again, set up a state of consciousness whereby the body becomes more inflammably prone.
1: Uh-huh.
0: So to avoid those conditions, we would suggest that one has a well-balanced, cool temper, good emotional outlook on life, maintain a good healthy diet. And beyond that, at this point in our research, we really can't offer any real security.
1: Well, all right. That to me means there's lots of people ready to go up if it has something to do with temper. Larry, hold on. We'll be right back to you and we'll begin to take telephone calls. Spontaneous human combustion. Right here, Larry Arnold is my guest. His book, about 500 pages long, will tell you how to get it. Stay right there.
2: Stay tuned for more with Art Bell and his guest, Larry Arnold, on human combustion on this encore presentation of Dreamland with Art Bell.

to an encore presentation of Dreamland with Art Bell and his guest, Larry Arnold, on Human Combustion. Look for Art Bell to return to the airwaves live from 4 to 6 a.m. this Monday night, Tuesday morning. Back to the best of Art Bell.

0: again.
1: Here's Artman.
2: My guest is Larry Arnold. We're talking about spontaneous human combustion. And I guarantee if you have seen the photograph that I've seen and the rest in his book, it would give you great pause. Believe me, great pause. And Larry has given us permission not to put on the bulletin board, because this is a copyrighted picture, and apparently it's been ripped off in the past. So we're not going to put it on the electronic media, other than I'm showing it to some people on Vidian. For example, I just showed this to somebody who said, gross, yuck, nasty, what a way to go. Oh, my. That was his response to seeing the photograph. So we're going to put it in the newsletter. He has given permission for that. To get our newsletter, which continues to have these kinds of documentary evidence in it, to get our newsletter, you may call 1-800-917-4278. We'll get this in the next newsletter. Again, our newsletter number is 1-800-917-4278. All right. I'll tell you what I'm going to do. I'm going to read facts I've got that I think Mr. Arnold will find interesting, get to a couple of other facts questions, and then I'm going to open the phone lines. East of the Rockies, the only number not given, it is 1-800-825-5033. That's 1-800-825-5033. Mr. Bell, Larry, in the spring of 1964, I was living north of Denver, Colorado, in an apartment. I was single. On a Saturday night, I'd been out drinking, dancing. Got home around 2 in the morning. It was cold, so when I got in, I sat down on the couch about 6 to 8 feet from a gas wall heater. I went to sleep sitting on the couch. I woke up at about 4 a.m. My right knee was hurting. I just went in and went to bed. I woke up Sunday at about 10 in the morning. My knee was still hurting. As I looked at my knee, I had 2 large blisters just below the kneecap on each side of my leg bone. I figured I'd burnt myself some way, so I went out and got the pants that I'd had on at the time. No sign of any hole burned in the pants or any sign of anything. By Monday, these 2 burns were bad enough that I had to go to the doctor. He couldn't give me a clue as to what caused them, but the burn holes went to the bone. It took quite a long time to get them to heal. The 2 scars are approximately the size of a dime and about an eighth inch deep. I've never figured it out, but I've always wondered, if you have the time, what does your guest think? That's from Stanley up in Bothell, Washington. So, Larry, what do you think?
3: Well, we'd be conservative and initially say that we might want to consider attributing those knee burns to radiant heat from the gas heater that was about 6 to 8 feet away. Now, we'd also want to say that we'd like very much to know more from Stanley about the details of that case, if photographs were taken of the burns, because there are aspects of what he's described in that fax to you that sound like it could be spontaneous human combustion, which he survived. This would not be the first time when individuals have suffered partial self-immolation and have lived to not only ponder the question, but to, you know, be completely baffled by what happened to them.
2: Can you give an example of that? Somebody who's begun spontaneous combustion and not combusted totally?
3: You bet. Let's pick this one. This is one that we happen to like a lot. The date is October 1980. The victim in question is Peter Jones. He was living in Central California at the time. Here's the scene. He's sitting on the edge of his bed one morning getting dressed. His wife, Barbara, is standing beside him. Mm-hmm. Barbara told us that she looked down and suddenly realized that smoke was billowing from the arms of her husband as though something was on fire. She began to pound him around the back. And her husband assisted in trying to frantically put out this source of combustion, whatever it was, right. And suddenly the smoke dissipated and was gone. There was no odor, there was no heat, there was no tissue damage to Peter, just gushing smoke. Mrs. Jones implored, "What was that?" And after she gained a modicum of composure, to which her husband retorted, "Beats the hell out of me." For circumstances that neither of them understood at that time, his body began to gush smoke in copious quantity. Now let's move forward a couple hours into the afternoon of that same day. Peter is out by himself this time, sitting in his automobile with his hands firmly gripping his steering wheel, waiting for a passing train to go by at the grade crossing. When suddenly, for the second time that day, the interior of his car this time began to fill up with dense, bluish-gray smoke, gushing from both of his arms.
2: Huh.
3: Now, Peter told us that his shirt sleeves were rolled off, and yet the smoke was billowing from the flesh of his arms themselves.
2: Holy smoke.
3: And the car's interior quickly filled up with this pallid haze. And this time he told us the smoke had a distinctive metallic taste.
2: Metallic?
3: And he told us next that as abruptly as the second episode began, his smoking ceased. He rolled down the windows of his car, and the smoke naturally ventilated out. He proceeded to cross the railroad crossing and never told his wife about that second incident for several months. Now, if the Guinness Book of World Records has a category remaining calm under fire, we would like to nominate Peter Jones.
2: Phew. Here's another thing. Many times at the scene of what appears to be spontaneous human combustion, it's said there is a sweet smell.
3: Correct.
2: Well, I was in Vietnam, Larry, and I can tell you there's nothing sweet about the smell of burning human flesh. And so why would there be this difference?
3: You have confirmed to us what friends of ours do in Vietnam. They ubiquitously, universally tell us that one never forgets the acrid flesh.
2: Never.
3: Never forget it. It lingers for months at a fire scene. Sometimes even we've been told for years at a fatal fire scene.
2: Yes.
3: However, spontaneous human combustion is not typical. And one of the hallmarks of classic SHC is that there is a dearth, a complete absence of that normally characteristic noxious smell. If there's an odor present at all, it's been described to us repeatedly as being perfume-like, redolent, sweet-smelling. In one case from Illinois that we document for the first time publicly in our book of Blades, the son of the victim told us that when he walked into the home of his mother, the whole house smelled as if it was pervaded with hickory incense.
2: Hickory incense?
3: Mm-hmm. That was how he described it.
2: So that would give credence to the theory that there is a chemical change in the human body before it combusts.
3: Most likely, yes, indeed.
2: All right. Our engineer up at the network sent me a fax here and wants to know, could it be a focused microwave frequency beam? In other words, indeed, you can be cooked alive by microwave, or that specific very narrow beam happens to be passing through the area where the person is sitting or whatever.
3: We completely concur with your technician's theory. We have in our book cases where radar technicians have been burned by their radar equipment. The Paypal radar units on Cape Cod in Massachusetts have been known to catch hang gliders aflame when they've flown in front of those very strong microwave transmissions. Yes. So that's a little esoteric theory, but it has historical precedent, and we certainly could not dismiss it.
2: Well,
3: we also speculate that the planet itself, under certain conditions at certain places, might produce naturally microwave-type radiation.
2: Uh-huh.
3: So that if a person is standing at the right place but at the wrong time, their bodies could begin to burn from the inside out.
2: Okay, Larry, when I was younger, I was a microwave engineer. I did that for a lot of years. And I used to work on towers, and I did some really stupid things in my time. And I can recall being almost at 300-foot level on a tower on top of a mountain. And I was standing there working on a VHF antenna mounting, and I was strapped in. And all of a sudden, I noticed my leg was getting hot. And getting hot and hotter and hotter. And I looked down, and I was standing right in front of a microwave dish.
3: Mm-hmm.
2: So microwave definitely cooks the human body. There's no question about it. But in terms of causing it to go ablaze, and then once again, we get back to this problem of the amount of water present in the human body, I can understand that I could begin to microwave my leg. And if I stood there long enough, literally cook it. But ablaze and to consume the rest of my body, it doesn't track.
3: Well, something has to generate enough heat energy in the body that is the equivalent of 34 million calories. That's how much heat would be necessary to cremate a normal human being, say, weighing 160, 170 pounds.
2: 34 million
3: calories of heat energy is released in a Jesus-Christ classic case. Now, How can that be generated? Where could the source of that energy come from? We devoted the third chapter in a place to looking at the physics and indeed the quantum physics of spontaneous human combustion. And we do come up mathematically with a source of that kind of energy that could trigger 34 million calories heat release almost instantaneously in the body.
2: All right.
3: Getting down into the subatomic physics of the human body now. But the mathematics say that this can happen. There is also a new science called new chemistry that is finding ways by which organically temperatures of 7,000 degrees Fahrenheit can be generated instantaneously at the nano level of the human body.
2: All right. Art, please ask Mr. Arnold. This is a little gross, so if you want to tune out. But these are legitimate questions. Please ask Mr. Arnold if he can provide information about a related destructive phenomena, spontaneously exploding heads. I believe there was a case reported about a half year ago of a chess player whose head actually did explode while in deep concentration during a game. All over the spectators. What a mess. Bill in Monroe, Washington.
3: Well, we've heard, I believe, of what Bill's referring to. That was a report that was carried by the tabloid Weekly World News. And as such, we give that report very little credence. The Weekly World News is one of the reasons that most people think spontaneous combustion is nothing more than a tabloid myth. And that paper in particular repeatedly runs stories about this phenomenon. We've tried to track them down, never knowing where one might find a credible lead.
2: Of course.
3: And with only one exception, have we ever found there to be validity to their stories. The rest of them have no support, so far as we've been able to ascertain. And the reason that we needed one story and had credibility was because we had already investigated the case. Ironically, what they wrote was
2: With regard to
3: the case in upstate New York in 1986, we saw a retired fireman named George Mott. We devote an entire chapter in a place to his amazing internal incineration.
2: Huh. All right, your book is very impressive, Larry. It's almost 500 pages long. It's well documented. It's got a lot of photographs in it to prove what you're saying.
3: Our publisher would love you for answering that question.
2: I'm sure.
3: There are two ways. One, they can go to the local bookstore and either purchase it off the shelf or insist that it be ordered in business and need one of the hottest books of 1996.
2: Uh-huh.
3: Or, as a favor to your millions of listeners, we'll be glad to send the book out directly to them from our offices here in Harrisburg, Pennsylvania.
2: Oh, really?
3: The price of the book at either location is $24.95. It is hardcover, line art, photographs, as you said. It's in excess of 500 pages, actually, when you count the front matter.
2: All right.
3: If the listener is in Pennsylvania, you're going to have to add $1.50 sales tax. For you United States listeners, we will pick up the shipping.
2: I'm going to ask you a question,
3: yes.
2: Larry. I'm an author, too, as well as an author. I wrote a book. And I know that autographs are really, really valuable commodities. Would you be willing to autograph copies for people? Just sign your name?
3: Absolutely.
2: You would?
3: Absolutely.
2: If they order from you directly?
3: If they order from us directly and they make that request, that'll be personally inscribed to whatever name they want in the front of the book.
2: Oh,
3: we would do
2: really?
3: That. No charge.
2: Oh, really? All right, then look out because here it comes. All right, how do they order? What's the number?
3: The address to order by mail is 1025 Miller Lane, Harrisburg, PA. 17110-2899. Make your check or money order payable to PSI. And the amount again is $24.95. If you're ordering from Pennsylvania, add another $1.50 for the sales tax here in PA. For overseas or out of the United States orders, write to that address. We'll send you a mailing form with all the necessary details and we'll post it out to you immediately after getting the payment return mail.
2: All right. Is there a 800 number?
3: Unfortunately, at this point, no, there's not an 800 number.
2: All right,
3: the
2: then give the address again, if you would, please.
3: 1025 Miller Lane, Harrisburg, PA.
2: Right.
3: 17110-2899. And the phone number for people who would like to call us, either to request ordering information or to talk to us about cases that might prove to be valuable leads to our research, that number is 717-236-0080. That is an Eastern time number, and we'd appreciate calls during normal business hours.
2: 717-236-0080.
3: Correct.
0: All right. I've got an awful lot of faxes here. About 15 years ago, my husband was preparing a salad in the kitchen when his back spontaneously caught on fire. Everybody panicked, but it went out by itself as quickly as it began. His shirt was not burned or scorched in any way, nor was his skin. There was no fire nearby. Don't know if this qualifies as spontaneous human combustion, but it sure was strange.
3: Well, our first response is it certainly does sound strange, and it certainly does sound like many of the cases of spontaneous human combustion that we have already documented historically in our book, Ablaze. We would very, very much like to hear from this woman. Specifically in 1905, over in England in Lincolnshire area, there is a servant girl who was sweeping out the broom. Using a broom to sweep out the barn. There we go.
0: Right.
3: The homesteader walked in and discovered that his maidservant had her back aflame. Until that point, she was oblivious to her predicament. Only when he started yelling at her that she was a fire did she realize that indeed her back, as this lady wrote in to you, her back was aflame. So in many of these cases, this is a painless phenomenon. So the person who responded earlier who said that this is pretty gruesome stuff and what a way to go, well, yes, it is indeed what a way to go. It can be instantaneous or nearly instantaneous, unlike most forms of death. And unlike many forms of death, it also appears in most cases to be painless. And besides all those things, it gets you in the history books.
0: All right. Well, that leads us into this then from Brian in Iowa. Please ask Larry Arnold if any of the instances of spontaneous human combustion have been witnessed.
3: Yes, Brian, they have. The case that we gave you a little bit ago about Peter Jones and his wife, clearly that was doubly witnessed once and singly witnessed a second time. We devote another chapter in our book specifically to the eyewitness cases. So once again, those who claim that spontaneous human combustion does not occur are going to have to deal with the eyewitness testimony. People who have seen it happen in others, people who have survived it and reported seeing it happen in their own bodies.
0: In what percentage of the cases, Larry, has it been documented that the people had really foul, fiery tempers?
3: The percentage is quite small because, as we said earlier, getting that kind of information from the very get-go is extremely difficult to obtain. But we have enough cases, enough individuals for whom we've been able to get psychological profile background that suggests that that can be a viable component to the onset of these amazing fires. I'd say the total count is about in the range of 8 to 10 cases where we've got individuals who have told us or relatives have told us, next of kin have said that these people were very angry, very depressed, hyperactive, really classic type A personalities.
0: What about actually we're going to have to break off because we're at the top of the hour, but I'm going to ask you, and then we're diving in the phones here because every line is lit and we've got to get going on that, but I would think in some cases people would feel their body temperature rising and would have actually documented putting a thermometer in their mouth because they felt oddly and noted a rise in temperature before the awful event. We'll ask about that when we come back. Larry Arnold is my guest. Spontaneous human combustion, the subject.
1: 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And now, let's open Art's vault for a classic bumper hit.

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0: from the high desert and the great American Southwest. How did you all? Good evening, good morning, good afternoon, wherever you may be in the world's many time zones. I'm Art Bell, and this is Coast to Coast AM Weekend Style. How you doing? Lots to talk about tonight, and it's hard to know where to begin. I want to get a couple of smaller things out of the way on my webcam right now. You know me in flight, right? Well, Bob Crane sent me this new electric helicopter, and, oh man, it's really cool. It's a radio-controlled electric helicopter, and so my wife and I, Ramona and I, took it out into the yard. We don't have grass here in the desert, thank you very much. We retain the desert motif here, and so we took it out to our front rocks. actually went out to the road and set it down, and whoosh, off she goes. Oh, that was so much fun. Came down in a tree, no harm done, and we've been out flying it several times now. So Ramona actually took that photograph. That's of our little helicopter about 30 feet up in the air. It's about hovering at about 30 feet, and then it took off and zoomed over my antenna and headed toward the power lines. We went, oh, no, you know, but she came down nicely in a tree unhurt. So that's what's on the webcam. That's the helicopter at about 30 feet. Now, I want to get this in because it is very important. This coming next week, as many of you know, some of you will not, I'm going to be doing Ghost to Ghost, the special presentation on Friday night, Saturday morning. And I want to do something a little special this year. So, bearing in mind that I want the best, the scariest, real ghost stories. And they're not hard to get. Ghost stories are not hard to get because they are legion. They are everywhere. They are worldwide. And they're certainly in this country, across this country. So many of you have very legit stories to tell. And that's what I want. So in addition to taking calls from the audience at large, I'm going to ask that you, those of you that have really good ghost stories to tell on the air, please give me a brief synopsis. Now, that means brief, you know, a paragraph or two. Not the whole thing, but just a brief synopsis. And include your telephone number and email this to me. I am artbell@mindspring.com. That's A-R-T-B-E-L-L, lowercase, at mindspring.com. Or even artbell@AOL.com. Either way, it'll get to me. And include your phone number. Be sure and include your phone number, because next Friday night, Saturday morning, I will pick the what appears to be the cream eau de crop and then perhaps call you, which means that you've got to stand by your telephone. Now, please, no cell phones. Cell phones are defective, insidious, lousy-sounding things that should never go on the air. So try to make it a landline, if you would, please. But do send me that email with a brief synopsis, and don't forget the phone number, and we'll call you, and we'll sort of intersperse those calls with the audience at large, and that'll be Ghost to Ghost coming up, one you don't want to miss. Believe me, you don't want to miss it. That'll be Friday night, Saturday morning. So 3 days for me next weekend, Friday, Saturday, and Sunday. All right, the big news out west, out here in the west, is catastrophe that's underway in Southern California right now, the fire. Wildfires that have now burned for days have merged into walls of flame stretching across miles in parts of Southern California. 13 people dead so far, at least 650 homes, that number's going up fast. 650 homes up in flames. Overmatched firefighters are frustrated, as you can imagine. A wind that I told you about headed their way indeed got there, and now the latest forecast I saw on CNN indicated up to 45-mile-an-hour gusts for Monday as well. Not good. Not good. The state's largest fire in eastern San Diego County caused at least 9 deaths, including 2 who died inside their car as they apparently tried to escape the flames. That's a quote from the sheriff of San Diego. Now, earlier tonight, I was getting news that because there's so much smoke, and for a myriad of reasons, flights in and out of LAX were either delayed or canceled. USA Radio News on at this hour, at the top of the hour, said LAX has closed. Los Angeles Airport has closed, according to USA Radio News. That's very serious. The Monday night football game that was going to be at Qualcomm is being moved to Arizona for obvious reasons. I mean, this is really serious stuff in Southern California. I have a lot of friends there who are right on the very edge of this blaze. People I talk to on ham radio. Now, I would like to say to those of you on the phone right now, if you're calling for some other reason, please hang up and let some people in the area where the fires are and where they are threatening and close try to get through on the various phone lines. If you wouldn't mind, please, I'd like to hear from some people in the area for obvious reasons. Nobody quite knows how all these fires could have started. You know, I hear up to 14 fires now. Some of them have become one, some no doubt set by human hand. There have been some reports already surfacing of that kind of thing going on. There are people in Southern California I'm talking to near the fires right now, and they're thinking it's some sort of terrorism. Well, of course, there's no way to verify that. But you can imagine why people are beginning to think that, can't you? These fires are popping up everywhere. Now, I've got a very good friend down there, Chuck, who is, he's a tower climber. Chuck is crazy as a loon in terms of climbing towers. I mean, he will go up a tower that I would never even think about going up, Chuck Racer. Anyway, he sent a wonderful photograph that he took of a fire in the Simi Valley area. You've got to get a sense of how really incredibly awful this is. Awful! So, right on the front page of Coast to Coast AM, you'll see Simi Valley Fire. This was sent to me by Chuck a couple hours ago. And if you click on the picture or where it says click here, you can get the larger picture of the cell site. If you look carefully, you'll see the freeway there. And if you, the cell site that was in the picture is now history. Toast, goodbye. It is a wall of flame as far as the eye can see at the horizon. A wall of flame. And I know it's hard for many of you to understand the magnitude of what's going on all across the country, but this will give you a little sense, a little taste of the horror of what's going on in Southern California right now. And again, late news, LAX closed, according to USA Radio News. Just literal miles and miles of walls of flames in Southern California. It is catastrophic. More in a moment. In Iraq, there's a great controversy going on over whether things are getting better or not. And on the one hand, the administration is constantly telling us we're getting all the bad news. Well, that's true. We are. Heading the news, the U.S. Occupation Authority retreated from its headquarters after Iraqi insurgents boldly attacked the heavily guarded hotel with a missile barrage that killed an American colonel, wounded 18, and sent visiting U.S. Deputy Defense Secretary scurrying for safety. Indeed, it was a very bold blow right at the heart of the U.S. They had a whole back of a truck that was set up to look like something else as a missile battery, and how they got it in there, I don't know, but they did. So I understand that maybe things are getting better, but that news is rarely reaching us, while the number of deaths almost on a daily basis are. Members of both parties are accusing the White House of stonewalling the Federal Commission investigating the September 11, 2001 attacks by blocking its demands for documents despite threats of a subpoena. I call on the White House to turn over the documents they are withholding from the Independent Commission and do it now. That's Senator Joseph Lieberman, a Democrat from Connecticut, co-author of the legislation that created the Independent Commission. Wow, tough words. Haven't heard talk like that since Watergate. And here's a little lighter news. Could use a little bit of that. In New York, 450 women joined together in a nude photo shoot. The women crossed their arms to keep warm in the main concourse of the Grand Central Terminal early Sunday as they prepared to pose for Spencer Tunick's latest human art installation. All 450 of them were nude. The women, all volunteers. All volunteers. 450 women volunteered to just strip it off. That's it. Arrived at 3 a.m. Sunday, stripped off their clothes, and composed their bodies into sculptural shapes and formations meant to imitate streets, buildings, and cityscapes. The building was closed to the public during the shoot. Oh, well. All right, now let's leap to something that'll send some chills down the back of your spine to be sure this came sailing into my email box. Oh, I don't know, a few hours ago from a fellow named Russ, and, you know, I thought it worth getting Russ on the phone to ask him about what you're about to hear. It's a pretty chilling stuff. Hey, Russ.
1: Yeah, hi.
0: Where are you, Russ? In New York?
1: Long Island, yes.
0: Long Island. Okay. Well, you sent me this audio file, and it stood the hairs on the back of my neck straight up.
1: Yeah.
0: And so I transferred it to CD, and I'm getting ready to play it here. You want to tell us what we're about to hear, please?
1: Yeah, sure. Well, my friend Marco's wife was hit by a train Halloween of 1989. That's 14 years ago.
0: Now, that's interesting because it suggests in here my friend's wife that committed suicide, it says.
1: Yeah, she got hit by a train.
0: Was it suicide or was it?
1: Yes, it was suicide.
0: It was suicide. All right.
1: Witnesses say she pulled in. You know, she was sitting up front, and all the other cars were behind her. And as the train was, you know, coming up, she just nailed it. And
0: got it.
1: Got hit.
0: All right.
1: Yeah.
0: And what's the tape about?
1: Well, I interviewed Marco's daughter because I thought it was kind of interesting. It was extremely interesting what he said. He told me that. when he, it was difficult for him to tell the children that, you know, their mom was dead.
0: Of course.
1: So, you know, he had to, he got his mother for support, and he took his mother over there. But, he was telling them in the hallway of the house, and, for some strange reason, I guess the kids were just in the hallway, so he just was standing there and he was talking to them. And he says, Antoinette, he says, your mom is no longer with us. She died today. And the little girl, she says, no, Daddy, Mommy's right behind you. So he turned around, looked, and, he, you know, of course he knew she wasn't going to be there, but, you know, he didn't see anything. But then she says, Daddy, don't you see her? She's walking right towards you, Daddy. Daddy, she just walked right through you.
0: Uh-huh.
1: This is what Marco told me. So I says, wow, you got to be kidding. So, and then she said, you know, she went into the living room, and then she said she would come in and visit her at night and sit on the bed, not talk to her, pick up her chain. What was that?
0: This is a little 5-year-old girl.
1: Right.
0: Uh-huh. And so how did you requested to interview her?
1: Yes, I, you know, children forget things, and I just figured I would get her over as soon as possible and interview her. So, you know, so I did that. Marco brought her over one day, and I sat her down, and you'll hear the tape.
0: Okay. Russ, thank you.
1: Sure thing.
0: Right, take care. And, folks, here it is. This is a tape of a 5-year-old that you just heard Russ suggest he had recorded. It's pretty chilling stuff coming from a 5-year-old. Listen very carefully.
2: I am talking about my mother died in October 31, Halloween, and it was raining out, and I was seeing where Mommy was, and I was keep on looking out the window, and all of a sudden Daddy and Grandma came over, and they told me that Mommy died on the train, and I almost started crying.
3: All right, did you see Mommy at all, let's say, the past couple of nights, last night?
2: Yeah, I saw her last night, too.
3: What was she doing?
2: She was picking up her dress like this. She was, like, holding her dress up because it was getting too long. Like, my mommy was getting shorter and shorter, and she had to pick up her dress like this. Mommy was getting tripped. And she had to pick up her dress so she won't trip. Like, if she trips, she'll trip right through me.
4: I mean, when you see her, do you see her as a regular person, or can you...
2: I can see through her whole body.
4: You can see through her?
2: Yeah, like, she was standing in front of the bed. I saw the bed right through her.
3: Okay, what was Mommy's...
2: I saw her in class.
3: In class?
2: Yes. She moved my notebook, and no, I didn't tell my teacher nothing because then I would have to go home. I see the social worker one day when I was in her office. I saw Mommy's spirit in Mommy's office. I was like, oh my God, Mommy's spirit could come in her office too.
3: Social worker's office, you mean?
2: Yeah, the social worker's office. Mommy's spirit came in. Mommy's spirit came in right in the social worker's office. I went, I said, Miss Janetta, look it. I see Mommy's spirit. And she said she couldn't see anything. And I go, you can't see because she always shows people that she trusts that she will tell nobody. And she only shows it to me, and that's the only person who shows to me.
3: Okay, how about the weekends you stay at Wendy's? Does Mommy go to Wendy's house, too?
2: Yeah. She goes everywhere where I go.
3: Everywhere you go?
2: Yeah.
3: Does Mommy move around Daddy's apartment?
2: She only moves into where you do your writing, your laser face. She only moves into there, into my room, and then goes out the door into the living room.
3: Answer that. Does Mommy see, like, those mask cards Daddy put up in that room? And
2: yeah, she sees it. I was sleeping on my bunk bed, and Mommy just flew over there. I saw her, and she was going like this, trying to think. She was trying to think if I could see her or not. And I don't know why she couldn't talk. But after she stopped going like this, my voice started to get lower and lower, like very low. And I couldn't talk, because it was, I don't know if Mommy had magic spells or nothing, because I didn't even know, because it's so hard for me to know about my mother, because it's very hard.
3: Does Mommy tell you why she wanted nobody to see her but you?
2: Well, because she thought that she was going to tell everybody that I'm seeing spirits, and she trusts me that I won't tell nobody that I'm seeing spirits except the social worker. And she thinks that you're going to be telling the whole world or something.
3: Anything else you can remember you want to say, Isabel?
2: No, I can't remember anything else.
0: All right, there you have it. That's pretty odd stuff to listen to, isn't it? And there are many ways, of course, that you could look at such a thing, and that would be that a child is seeing what a child wants to see, and that is Mommy still being there. Although the manner in which she described it, I found to be so dispassionate in a way as almost not to be a concocted story. It sounded just like she was telling what she saw. And she is but one of millions of Americans who have seen what appear to be ghosts. We don't know what ghosts really are. We really don't know. But I guess we're on a constant quest to find out, because it means a great deal to all of us, doesn't it? The sun is going berserk. There's no question about what our sun is doing. We have had X flare, X-class flare, one after another, after another, after another, some of them quite severe. And for the sun to be doing this at this point in the 11-year solar cycle is very suspect and very interesting. And very unusual, and it is just literally going berserk up there on the sun. And, of course, such talk recalls things that Ed Dames has said in the past about our sun and what may occur one day. So, I don't know. I look at that, and every time I see the new chart, I go, oh, my God, look at that. It really is going berserk. And this song is what I call, or what's being called, an earworm. I'll explain all about an earworm coming up in a moment. From the high desert, this is Coast.
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1: When the wind blows.
2: This song for my wife is an earworm. It's a term coined by University of Cincinnati marketing professor James Kilaris. Unexpected and insidious, the earworm slinks its way into your brain and refuses to leave. Symptoms vary. Although very high levels of annoyance and frustration are very common, there are numerous potential treatments, but there is no cure for the earworm. None. When the wind blows. It is a term coined by University... Well, anyway, I told you that. I quickly learned, he said, that virtually everybody experiences earworms at one time or another. I think because it's experienced privately and not often a topic of conversation, maybe people really long for some social comparison. They want to know if other people experience what they experience. Galeras, whose most pervasive personal earworm... Byzantine chants, likely has something to do with his wife's job as a church choir director, has been interested in the topic of earworms for decades now. As a musician who now studies how the marketeers reach the public, began wondering how widespread stock songs really are, and began doing surveys back in 2000. You've experienced it. I've experienced it. I think most people have experienced it. They hear a song, and it won't go away. It's locked in your brain. It's going around and around and around and around in your brain, driving you nuts. You need to hear it until your ears bleed and you're cured. That's the only thing that'll cure you, is hearing it enough times that you finally say, enough! Otherwise, an earworm will wiggle its way through your brain endlessly while you're trying to figure out what something is that's haunting you. Music, indeed, can do that. It haunts in the way some spirits appear to. And that particular song was one, and that earlier one then one for me, and you just have to sort of keep hearing it. Anyway, I do want to hear. Those were the numbers, and I want to hear from people in the fire area. If you're particularly on the front lines of one of these fires in Southern California, the first-time caller line would be a good way to go at area code 775-727-1222. There's something really big in Campbell County, Tennessee. For the past 2 weeks, over 100 cats have disappeared or have been found half eaten in Campbell County, Tennessee. Yesterday, the Campbell County, Tennessee Sheriff's Department officially opened an investigation into complaints from over 24 residents of the College Hills section of Campbell County regarding a large, smelly primate weighing in at better than 400 pounds. Today at 5 o'clock, WATE Channel 6 Knoxville reports that many sightings of a large, smelly primate have been reported during the past 35 years in the rural mountains of Campbell County, Tennessee, which is located about 30 miles north of Knoxville. A cryptozoologist showed images of skunk apes to several complainants in Campbell County, and it does appear the primate is either a skunk ape or some other undocumented creature related to the primate family. These sightings are from local native residents who are used to seeing bear, panther, and other large creatures in their area. They know what they're looking at, and what they're looking at is not one of the above. On the first-time caller line, you are on the air. Hello.
3: Hey, how's it going?
2: It's going okay, sir. Where are you?
3: Okay, I'm in Fontana, California. I'm in between two cities that are basically in the midst of the fire.
2: Oh, my. Okay.
3: Yeah, basically, I have...
1: Welcome to Nye Underground, bringing you Art Bell classics all the way from the high desert. 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And now, Art Bell.

0: 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And now, Art Bell.
1: That's one of the fires over here. It's basically off of the 18 freeway.
2: Yes.
1: And it's that one is tarred up about 300 homes or so.
2: How's your weather there now? How's the wind at the
1: moment? Right now the wind it's a bit on the calm side, but weather reports are saying that it's supposed to be picking up probably by morning, and we got an advisory going till 2 p.m. tomorrow.
2: All right. Well, they just closed, according to the network, they closed LAX. Just closed it all together, and they're moving Monday Night Football's game. It's a big deal. 650 homes. 27,000, I've heard, without power. Do you have power?
1: Yeah, we got power over here, but it's kind of been flickering on and off. We lost two major radio stations on the FM band.
2: Mm-hmm.
1: And they've been on and off, and one of the major ones that have like an 80,000 range are completely out.
2: Yes, so, well, a lot of towers, of course, are located on where else? Mountains, along with cell sites and the rest of it, repeaters, and they're all going up in smoke.
1: Yeah.
2: I appreciate and fire. Thank you for your call, sir.
1: Hey, no problem.
2: Right, take care. There's somebody from the area. It's really something to even contemplate the way it must be in parts of Southern California right now. Just a horror. First-time caller line, you're on the air. Hello.
3: Hi, Art.
2: Hi.
3: I'm in Vista, California.
2: Yes, sir.
3: And it's starting in, I don't know, do you know where Escondido is?
2: I do indeed.
3: Well, I've heard, I think tonight we're safe, but the winds pick up. It could hit San Marcos and hit us.
2: Oh, really?
3: Yeah. And it's just the sitting on pins and needles. It's just getting to everyone.
2: In the night sky, are you seeing from your location a glow in any direction?
3: No, I mean, right now the wind is really good at 5 to 10 miles an hour, but they say tomorrow morning it's going to be picking up again.
2: Yes, according to CNN forecast I was watching earlier, they're expecting up to, 45-mile-an-hour gusts later in the day, so that's not good news. Tuesday, at least, it should calm down, but that's a lot of fire between now and then.
3: Yeah, and I have a coworker who had a house in Scripps Ranch that he was in the process of closing escrow on another house,
2: mm-hmm.
3: and I think his house burned.
2: Oh, boy.
3: Yeah.
2: Well, that's a lot of homes. 650 homes already. That's a lot of homes.
3: It is.
2: I appreciate your call, sir. Thank you.
3: Thank you.
2: And take care. People are beginning, as you can imagine, to speculate about the cause. I would imagine some of these were torched with human hands. It just seems like too many fires to be accidental. And, of course, it's probably not all accidental. East of the Rockies, you're on the air. Hello.
4: Yeah, hi, Art. This is Steve calling you from Windsor, Ontario.
2: Hi, Steve.
4: Okay, we got some major stuff going on right now at this very moment live in Baghdad. There's been a series of at least three major explosions.
2: Just now?
4: Just in the last few minutes, yeah. One is the Ministry of Industry, one at the Red Cross building. They think they're car bombs, but they haven't been able to get close enough yet. But this is going on right now, and it's pretty big-looking fires and everything.
2: Where are you catching this?
4: Live on CNN, right?
2: Live on CNN.
4: Yeah.
2: I appreciate the information, sir. Thank you.
4: You're welcome, sir.
2: More going on in Baghdad. There you are. Well, as I was saying, you try to believe and grasp some of the reports that are suggesting things in Iraq are getting better, and I'm sure in some regard they are. Services are coming back and the rest of it, but the frequency and severity of the attacks on Americans and American interests and the new Iraqi government is pretty fierce, to be sure. So we've really got ourselves into something in Iraq, and one has to wonder what the exit strategy is going to be. And whether that

0: was considered prior to our entry. I know certainly the reasons for the entry into the Iraqi war are somewhat at question. There are a number of reports indicating the intelligence used was less than convincing and single-sourced when it should have been multi-sourced. First-time caller line, you're on the air. Hello. Hello.
1: Yeah, hello.
0: Yes, sir. You're on the air.
1: Okay, Art.
0: Yes.
1: Yeah, I got a question for you. You're familiar with the San Diego area. I know that.
0: Yes, I am.
1: Do you realize that there's been over 100,000 acres in less than 24 hours go up, which is unbelievable?
0: I'm sorry, repeat that for me.
2: East of the Rockies, call toll-free 1-800-825-5033.
0: Okay. At any rate, my wife, Ramona, just came in and gave me the thumbs up on the story with regard to Iraq. Apparently, a series of large explosions going on in the Baghdad area. So I guess that is confirmed. West of the Rockies, you're on the air. Hello.
3: Hi, Art.
0: Hi.
3: This is Rick in San Diego.
0: Hello, Rick.
3: I had to evacuate earlier today.
0: You are an evacuee.
3: Yes, I am. And, you know, it was pretty bad.
0: Where is your home there?
3: The Rancho Bernardo area.
0: Okay. And at about what time did you have to evacuate, and what were the conditions when you did?
3: Well, it was about 11 o'clock or so, and the conditions at that time weren't too bad. But if you looked up in the sky, the smoke was so thick, you could actually, it acted as a filter, and you could see the sunspots on the sun.
0: Oh, my. There's some gigantic sunspots now, and you're saying there was enough filter from the smoke to look right at the sun?
3: Exactly.
0: Oh, brother.
3: It was just unbelievable.
0: I'm sitting
3: at the beach right now because I can't go home.
0: Did they not give you a location to evacuate to, or did you just decide I'd rather be at the beach?
3: I'd rather be at the beach.
0: Rather be at the beach.
3: Yeah, at least I can watch the peaceful waves.
0: Any news on your home at all?
3: No. They told me that maybe sometime tomorrow I could go back, but that's not certain, to give them a call and check in, you know, sometime tomorrow morning.
0: Well, the pleasure and the pain of living in Southern California, huh?
3: Exactly.
0: Every year.
3: It's just been so incredible. You know, when I got up this morning, my cars were all covered in ash. You know, it was like rain. The ash was so thick, it was like raining ash.
0: Do you have any personal theories on the number of fires? I mean, the fact that there are so many. Have any theories on that?
3: Well, you know, I happen to think that some of these, in fact, probably quite a few, especially in the San Diego area, were, you know, set. I don't know about the ones up in northern, you know, or central California, Fontana, whatever, San Bernardino. But, you know, as of yesterday, we only had one fire, and that was out in Ramona.
0: Mm-hmm.
3: Now we've got half a dozen.
0: Miles of fires.
3: Some of them are linking up. Otay Mesa blazed up today for no good reason. You know, it's just way too mysterious.
0: Well, I wish you well for you and your home. I hope your night at the beach is a peaceful one.
3: Yeah, well, thank you very much, and I'm glad to hear you back on the air.
0: Thank you very much. Take care. It'll give you a little sense of what's going on. Sometimes it's good. You know, we're so detached in so many ways. We hear about things on radio. We hear about things on television. But we're so detached. I guess we've seen so much horror, one way or the other, that that's an easy thing to do in the modern world with the electronic media. You can become detached and not really understand what it means. You hear about it, but not really understand what it means to be facing something like that. That's why I thought that Chuck's photograph was so good, the one up on Coast to Coast AM right now. Chuck Racer took this, and it'll give you a sense, I think, of what it would be like, you know, to have a home and to see what's in this picture coming at you, coming directly at you. Just sit back for a while and watch the picture and imagine being there. A first-time caller line, you're on the air. Hello.
4: Hello.
0: Hi.
4: This is Moody in Claremont, California.
0: Hey, this is a ham radio friend of mine. Hi, Moody.
4: First-time caller. And thought I'd let you know that I have theories, but more than that, I wanted to talk about the goodness in people and how people came out here in Claremont when we lost over 50 houses last night.
0: I know you were right on the line. I think when I talked to you, you said you were 20 blocks from the fire.
4: Right. And I did go up and spend a lot of time at our emergency operations center. Within the first hour after we saw the fire coming over the hill, we had over 100 responders, emergency responders, sheriff's department, police departments from neighboring cities. It was just magnificent to see them come. And then the horror of watching people losing their homes and had, as we told them, they had to evacuate, mandatory evacuations.
0: Yes. Yes.
4: But it was good and it was bad.
0: But you saw a lot of good in people. I mean, a lot of people turning out to help.
4: Yeah, that was the big surprise, the way they turned out, how they got water up to the fire lines. There were too many people helping at times, but it was just very, very well done.
0: Moody, you're an honorary police chief there, aren't you?
4: I am on the police commission.
0: On the police commission there. Uh-huh.
4: Right.
0: You said you had some theories. You want to air any of them?
4: I don't mind. I did an overlay. I looked, I played with the computer and just started to list and look at sites.
0: Yes.
4: Where most of these fires started. Mm-hmm. And I noticed that most of them started at major freeways that were entrances, major exits or entrances into Southern California. Look at Interstate 10, 15 going north, 10 east and west, Highway 26 going out through the valley. These were all affected. All of these fires were within a mile of those freeways. And they essentially cut off transportation in and out of Southern California.
0: Yes. I've heard some people voice theories that there could be terrorist elements at work here. It could just be, as you point out, near freeways, so that's easy access to start it. You just, throw something flammable and go. And so surely the hand of man is involved in an awful lot of this, maybe not all, but quite a bit of it. Too many fires at the same time like this.
4: I'm at the point now of making an assessment that all except one were man-made.
0: All except one?
4: The only thing I can look at that really wasn't man-made was the fire down at Pendleton from live fire rounds down there. Everything else seems to be man-made.
0: Huh. You think we've always been this way, Moody? Our society? You think it's always been this way? You think 20 years ago, 30 years ago, it happened like this?
4: No. I've been in the same neighborhood, the same house for 32 years. I've looked at fires in and out of California for many years. I've never seen anything like the firestorms we're having now, not the multiplicity. I mean, just multiple fires, and they're going off one behind the other, just enough time to get to the next site.
0: But something profound has changed in society that we have this now and didn't then.
4: Absolutely. Callousness about human life, about your neighbor or whatever. And yet in the midst of all of this, you saw the goodness come out in people as they came forth to help. Amazing.
0: Yes, amazing. All of it is amazing. Our modern world is amazing. Moody, thank you.
4: My pleasure.
0: You take care. That's Moody, very good friend. We talk on ham radio almost nightly. There you go. East of the Rockies, you're on the air. Hello.
5: Hi, it's Faith.
0: Hi there. Where are you, dear?
5: I'm in Miamisburg, Ohio.
0: Miamisburg, Ohio. All right, we've only got a moment here because we're coming to the top of the hour, so what's up?
5: Well, I just wondered if Moody wasn't right, I mean, about the terroristic
0: Well, I don't know. Now, be careful. Moody didn't say terrorist.
5: You alluded to it. I did.
0: Yes, I did. What I actually said was that there are friends of mine who are beginning to say things like that, whether there could be terrorist actions involved in something like this. That's not to say it's proven, just that people are saying
5: I wonder,
0: that.
5: Too.
0: You do, huh?
5: Yes. Just because of the way, you know, like he said, there was more man-made ones than there was anything. And I'm going, all these firestorms this year and, you know, things, I don't know, this world's getting crazier and crazier by the minute.
0: on that, my dear. We absolutely agree. Crazier and crazier by the minute. I do appreciate your call. Thank you very much.
5: You're welcome, and I'm glad to hear that you're back on the show, and I'm curious as to find out about Barbara Simpson. Where's she at?
0: Barbara will be here filling in on Thanksgiving and is retained to continue to fill in for George and myself. So there you have it. Coming up in a moment, we'll talk to somebody who can help you talk to a dead relative. He says, this is Coast to Coast AM.

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1: Good morning. Southern California is virtually on fire as we do this program. Virtually on fire. The bombs are going off in Iraq. And in a moment, we're going to interview Dr. Alan Botkin. Dr. Botkin is a licensed clinical psychologist with over 20 years of experience in treating patients who suffer from grief and traumatic loss. He's made groundbreaking discoveries. For example, he found, as a result of experimenting with variations of a relatively new and very powerful psychological procedure called eye movement desensitization and reprocessing, or EMDR, I guess for short, that he could reliably induce in his patients an experience that they believed was actual contact with the deceased person they were grieving. After-death communications, or ADCs, are not rare. They've been reported to occur naturally and spontaneously in 20% of the entire population of this country. Although ADC experiencers have been recognized, these experiences have been recognized as very healing, it's been believed for some time by researchers in the field that these experiences can only occur randomly and spontaneously. Dr. Botkin's discovery, on the other hand, which he calls induced after-death communication, or IADC, makes these experiences available to virtually all of you. He and his colleagues have induced well over 3,000 ADCs in the last 8 years. And that, ladies and gentlemen, is what we're going to talk about in a moment. All right, Dr. Botkin, welcome to the program.
2: Thanks for having me, Art.
1: You're very welcome. I'm curious, what led you into this field of inquiry in the first place? I mean, it's not exactly the norm.
2: It certainly isn't. I didn't intend to end up where I'm at with it today. I really stumbled into it. I started out, I've been working with primarily males at a VA hospital in the Chicago area, with post-traumatic stress disorder, PTSD.
1: Sure.
2: And these guys are all combat veterans who suffered severe and traumatic losses. And for years, I worked for about 20 years on the PTSD unit. And for the first 10 or so, we really struggled, and life was difficult because once these guys got in touch with their traumatic memories, which we encouraged them to do, that really brought back their experiences in full.
1: Yes.
2: And it was a very long, painful kind of work we were doing.
1: With regard to the human mind, Doctor, I too was in Vietnam.
2: And, oh, I didn't know that.
1: At any rate,
2: welcome home.
1: Thank you. There are a lot of painful memories, and I took a trip back to the Far East, almost went to Vietnam and contemplated going to Vietnam, and didn't do it at the last minute for reasons that I'm not even altogether sure of, but I just decided not to. What is it about the human brain that when you relive a very traumatic experience, as in war or whatever it is, that there is a process of healing? What is it about the human brain that is healed by that process?
2: Well, as I was saying, at first when we were just talking about these traumatic memories, we really weren't doing a good job at healing them. But then EMDR came along, a discovery by Dr. Francine Shapiro in the mid to late 80s. And when we started using that, we were one of the first units in the country to start using EMDR on a regular basis. We found that for the first time, we could fairly rapidly help people heal from their memories. you know, one way of asking this is, you know, why is it if Vietnam was 35 years ago, these guys are still, you know, reliving, still thinking about it? Actually, given the intensity of the traumatic experiences that people have, you know, it's, you know, of course they're going to remember it. That's not something you can put away in your mind and close a door and not worry about it again. They're so emotionally charged. And things in our environment, in our everyday life, trigger that and cause people with PTSD to then relive. Now, I've known a lot of people that have gone back and visited Vietnam, you know, Vietnam vets, and they talk about, you know, there being some kind of healing that goes with that. Now, I know other vets that would not even think about making the trip because they know on some level they're going to be triggered.
1: Well, my question, though, was, what is it about either a return trip to Vietnam in that case or reliving an experience? What is it in the human brain as a psychologist?
2: Well, the memories, the traumatic memories are so locked in, and they replay in one's mind through daily intrusive recollections or through nightmares.
1: Yes.
2: They play over and over just as the event occurred in real time.
1: Yes.
2: When one makes a trip to Vietnam, and perhaps goes to the guy would go to a place where a battle was, where he experienced a trauma, he would see that it's different. He would see that, you know, what's going on in his mind isn't going on there anymore.
1: Uh huh. So in other words, the reality of today erases the repeating old reality.
2: Well, going back and visiting Vietnam, I don't think erases it, but I think it can help quiet some of those memories. And the only reason I say that is I've talked to a number of vets who did get some healing by going back.
1: So it's a kind of a reprogramming.
2: Yes. And that's what EMDR does much more rapidly.
1: Okay. I've always wondered about that, why that would be a healing process, why it wouldn't just rip open an old wound, but instead it seems to...
2: Well, generally, at first, it will rip it open.
1: Uh-huh.
2: But then once it's ripped open, once that memory is accessed and the person then sees that, hey, this is all different now...
1: Then it can heal.
2: Then the person incorporates that new information into those old trauma networks in the brain.
1: Huh.
2: And that can help to some degree. I'm not saying it cures traumatic memories.
1: Huh. I've had
2: the going back part.
1: Yes, I've had some nightmares about Vietnam, and I wake up in the middle of the night, and I'm so angry about having the nightmares that I don't go back to sleep. I mean,
2: yeah.
1: I'm afraid to go back to sleep or something. I don't know, whatever. I just won't go back to sleep.
2: Yeah.
1: It's like a real nightmare. All right. Well, anyway, you are doing research into people meeting their dead relatives and having encounters with them.
2: Right.
1: I've got a million questions, but I'll go with a few of yours. I mean, Jonathan Edwards, James von Prague, I know James, he's a very good friend, Jordan Anderson, all of these people claim to be able to bring us information from dead relatives.
2: Yes.
1: Do you believe that they are doing that?
2: You know, before I stumbled in to what I'm doing, and I basically stumbled in through it through experimenting on variations of this eye movement treatment.
1: Yes.
2: I stumbled into something that started to produce these experiences in my patients. Now, I strongly differentiate myself from, you know, mediums like these folks because I don't have any special powers or gifts. You know, I just have a technique that works, for my patients.
1: But it sounds very much as though you didn't believe.
2: Well, I certainly didn't believe. As a matter of fact, I thought it was all kind of silly until I started, you know, talking to hundreds and then a few thousand patients who had very similar experiences to what these mediums were reporting. So I had to go back and take a second look. And it does seem that some of these mediums do come up with information at times that goes way beyond chance.
1: Oh yes.
2: And
1: yes.
2: So I have some interest in that now, but I guess what I offer that's a little bit different is you don't have to go to a medium now.
1: Right.
2: to have someone translate messages, and then, you know, then you don't have to think about whether was that a hit or a miss, is he really doing it. You can have the experience yourself.
1: Mm-hmm. You've done enough research now that you must have made up your own mind about the reality or not of what you're seeing. Is it real? Is it real, doctor?
2: Well, kind of what I believe isn't that, I mean, I'll answer that, but what I believe really isn't that important. What my patients and clients who have the experience, what they believe, I think, is important.
1: No, it's important to me.
2: Well,
1: it is important to me.
2: After sitting there and listening to a few thousand of these,
1: yes,
2: and the conviction with which these people report their experiences, I have come around to lean towards believing that these people are really communicating with the deceased.
1: Wow. Okay. I would have thought that if I had asked you a certain question, I could have probably ruined the whole rest of the interview. I would have asked you, I think, whether it would matter whether they're real or not. From your perspective as a psychologist,
2: right,
1: if a person went through a healing experience because they thought they had just communicated with a dead relative and
2: right,
1: all was well, or whether it really happened, wouldn't matter that much to you.
2: You know, it doesn't matter generally to psychologists when I present this information and I go give a talk somewhere. And sometimes I'll present one of my early cases where this just kind of popped out. And at first I didn't even know what it was. And I ask a room full of clinicians, well, what do you make of this?
1: Yes.
2: And people say, well, it works. You know, you have something that works, or that's closure. And, you know, from a professional psychological point of view,
1: yes,
2: this heals grief in a way that I don't even think other therapists even imagine can happen. It goes beyond what's considered possible. These people literally leave sessions happy, and their grief apparently completely resolved.
1: Yes, I've got that. But not because you gave them some sort of psychological sugar pill and said it was magic, and it was for them. Because it's real. You're suggesting to me that you believe it is real.
2: Well, I started believing it was real when... Actually, the only formal study I did was my first 83 patients that I attempted to produce this ADC experience on purpose, and 81 of those 83 had an ADC, which, so the reliability of the technique was at 98%. Out of those 83 people, only 8 of them believed beforehand that such an experience was possible.
1: Really?
2: After their experience, 94% of them were absolutely convinced that they had actually communicated with the dead. So there is something very, very convincing about the experience.
1: Okay, here's something that bothers me, since I think I'm a believer, and I think you are too, apparently so. I read that scientists are able to produce in the human brain, with electrodes attached in the right way, dispensing the right amount of current to the right neurons. I really don't know about all of that, but they're able to produce in a human subject a near-death experience.
2: Mm-hmm.
1: The tunnel,
2: mm-hmm,
1: the relatives there, the friends, the white, soothing, wonderful light, the whole ball of wax. They're able to induce that
2: right,
1: scientifically, and that makes me scratch my head a little. What about you?
2: Right. And some of the people who make that argument about NDEs,
1: yes,
2: say that these brain mechanisms are triggered in a dying brain.
1: Right.
2: And that's why people have this experience. Well,
1: right,
2: when I first started inducing these, and I didn't know what they were, they sounded to me like near-death experiences, because in these ADC experiences, people were often frequently went through tunnels, and they very often saw people surrounded by white, beautiful light and all this kind of stuff. And so at first I thought, you know, geez, this sounds like near-death experiences that my patients are having.
1: Yes.
2: But my patients aren't anywhere close to death. They're live, healthy, very healthy people, and they're having the same experiences that NDE people have, and they're not anywhere close to death. Plus, my other argument is, just because a brain mechanism is responsible for an experience doesn't make the experience not real. If I go out in my backyard and look at a tree, certain parts of my brain are going to light up. That doesn't mean I'm hallucinating a tree. You see what I'm saying?
1: Yes, I do.
2: I think eventually, once our scientific understanding of this all improves, we're going to see this all goes together.
1: Huh. All right. Exactly how do you induce ADCs? How are they induced in a person?
2: Okay. That's somewhat complicated, and I'll give you the real short version of that.
1: All right.
2: All right. I started out by using standard EMDR, and then I experimented on some variations with EMDR.
1: And MDR, again, standing for?
2: Eye movement desensitization and reprocessing.
1: I don't know what that means.
2: Okay. EMDR was discovered by Francine Shapiro, and essentially her theory on it is it increases brain processing, information processing in the brain. When we dream at night, our eyes shift back and forth. That's why we call it REM, rapid eye movement.
1: Yes.
2: And when we dream, it appears that our brain is actually processing more than when we're awake or at a higher speed.
1: Huh.
2: It seems like that increased processing causes our eyes to shift when we dream. Now, the discovery of eye movement seems to be that if you take a fully awake person and get his or her eyes shifting back and forth, we cause the brain to go into that high processing mode. And at first, I really didn't buy that when it first came out, but that fits all clinical experience.
1: But it doesn't fit with the process of sleep, does it? In other words, I thought the human body, when we're asleep, is supposed to be resting, recuperating, regenerating, etc.
2: Well, you know, we do, and we regenerate, and we restore, but part of our restoration comes from that a lot of work our brain does when we're dreaming and we're sleeping.
1: Maybe our brain is defragging.
2: Yeah, I think that's a good way to put it. And the discovery of eye movement seems to be that we can utilize that mechanism that occurs during dream sleep when people are awake. We can tap into that and use it. And you'll see when you do eye movement therapy with somebody, how rapidly they move through things. It's not a quick fix. If you want to help someone with a particular psychological problem, you generally have to go through steps A, B, C, and D, let's say.
1: Is there any way to quantify the difference? I mean, do I go from a, I don't know, 100 megahertz old clunky computer to a Pentium 4? When I, how much difference in activity is there?
2: Well, I don't know. I don't know the actual gradient of increase in processing. I don't have that information.
1: Okay, but significant.
2: Significant. Things just move much quicker. And when we first started doing EMDR with our combat veterans, we could literally, sometimes in 10 to 15 minutes, go through that A, B, C, D that we were unable to do in months and years of therapy with the same problem. People just move through it more quickly, which then provides clinical evidence that our brains are indeed processing at a much higher level.
1: Mm-hmm. This is really fascinating stuff. We just don't understand enough about our brains yet, do we?
2: No. Well, yeah. One of my favorite sayings is a Thomas Edison, which is, we don't know a millionth of 1% about anything. And I think we're just in this area with NDE and ADC research and some of this information, you know, has relevance to questions humankind has had all along. You know, I think we're really just now just getting started, really taking a look at what's going on in the brain, what's going on, you know, with different systems.
1: Are a lot of doctors now beginning to leave the physiological explanation and beginning to join you in believing, either quietly or publicly, that something really is going on beyond the physical?
2: You know, I offer a challenge to all skeptics, scientists and non-scientists alike, and I don't think by verbal argument I can get anybody really to buy what I'm saying, but my challenge is you come and have the experience yourself.
1: That's a good one, too. Doctor, you got to hold on.
2: Okay, sure.
1: We'll continue after the bottom of the hour here. We're facing the clock, which will not wait. From the high desert, I'm Art Bell.

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1: Hi there, Dr. Alan Botkin is my guest. We're talking about communications across the veil, not just across street, city, or the world, but across the veil that separates life and death. And we'll be right back. I recall a 60-minute story about a woman who had an aneurysm in her brain. I'm sure you recall this. And they killed her. They iced down her body until all vital signs stopped. And for 40 or 45 minutes, they operated on this woman, went in, clipped out the aneurysm because she had no blood pressure, because she had no beating heart, sewed her up, warmed her up, returned her to life. She had a near-death experience. And I recall they interviewed and of course everybody, you know, it was a 60-minute, but maybe she didn't have an NDE. I just really can't remember. But they interviewed a doctor about the whole affair, and the guy from 60 Minutes at the end of the piece was like shaking his head. He was going, where was she for that 40 minutes? And then they interviewed some doctor. And the doctor said something like, well, you know, here's what happened. The brain is dying from the outside in. And as that process occurs, dopamine is released so that the person's having a pleasant experience. And what they're seeing is indeed a center light, the center of the brain, as their brain shrinks toward complete death. That's what doctors like to say. And you suggest, doctor, that they ought to come have this experience before they say too much, huh?
2: Yeah. Whether it's an NDE or ADC or induced ADC, there's something, like I said, that's very convincing about it. And whether you begin as a skeptic or a believer, it's very, very convincing.
1: All right. Let's try again. How specifically do you induce an ADC?
2: Okay. As I was saying before, first of all, I changed the way I did eye movement. So I'm not talking about standard EMDR the way it's taught.
1: Right.
2: I changed it considerably. And essentially what I did is I began eye movement by going after what I called the core affective issues, the core emotion. So in other words, when someone presents with a grief issue,
1: they
2: usually present a number of feelings, anger, guilt, you know, anger for how the death occurred, or anger and guilt, maybe I could have done something, or I wasn't there when he or she died. But at the very core of all loss is deep, deep sadness. And people often use their anger and guilt sort of as a defense so they don't have to experience their deep sadness. Well, what I started doing, and I call it core-focused EMDR, is I began EMDR sessions by going right after the core, right after the core sadness. And when I did that and was able to successfully process that core sadness, essentially we were done, and the more protective feelings of anger and guilt vanished without even being directly addressed.
1: But I'm actually still not understanding the medical thing that you're doing. Are you putting a person in a certain state? Are you creating the state? What?
2: Okay. Well, I'm simply having them access their core feelings of sadness, and when they access it or are in touch with those feelings, I have them move their eyes in a particular rhythmic fashion.
1: Oh.
2: Okay. So they're sitting there, they're thinking about the loved one or their friend that they lost, and they're feeling their sadness very deeply. At that time, I'm giving them eye movement.
1: Set and setting. Like with the old drug thing, set and setting. In other words, you're putting the person in that particular setting of remembering this sadness and addressing this sadness, and then you're starting their eye movement. And you're actually instructing them, this is eyes open, awake stuff?
2: They're wide awake.
1: They're wide awake.
2: We're using that part of the brain, I believe, that operates when we're dreaming, but we're using it while they're wide awake.
1: And you're instructing them how? You're saying, I want you to start looking left and right rapidly?
2: Well, there are different ways of doing it. I have them either follow my hand or something. I move in front of their face, and so their eyes are shifting rhythmically.
1: This is then
2: while they're re-experiencing their sadness.
1: This is then almost like a hypnotic.
2: Well, EMDR is different from hypnosis, I believe. As a matter of fact, I think it's the opposite. And I've had a couple people disagree with me on this, but I think most people who are familiar with both EMDR and hypnosis think of them as different. If you think of what's going on in your head, your consciousness is like a projector in a screen where it's always like the film's always running. You always got something going on in your head.
1: Mm-hmm.
2: What hypnosis does is it slows down the projector, so you can even stop it on an individual frame, and that's why people use hypnosis to recover memories. Of course, the problem with that is you can also create false memories by putting things on that film that don't belong there when you're in that highly suggestible state.
1: Right.
2: EMDR, on the other hand, actually, by virtue of the fact that it increases brain processing, it actually gets a stuck projector rolling again. And the reason I say that is guys who have traumatic memories, they're stuck in a moment in time when this awful event occurred.
1: Well, then how would you characterize medically the state that you're inducing? And if not hypnosis, then?
2: Well, I would just say it's increased information processing in the brain. We're speeding things up.
1: Got it.
2: And there are even neuroimaging studies, some preliminary studies by in the field that indicate that actually different parts of the brain light up pre- and post-EMDR. The part of the brain that lights up prior to EMDR, when the person accesses a memory, it's the older, deeper structures where the fight or flight response is, and
1: yes,
2: it's kind of a here and now, knee jerk kind of response. After EMDR, when a person accesses the memory, the higher parts of the brain light up, where it becomes more of an abstract kind of memory. It takes the reliving component out of it. EMDR does not erase a traumatic memory from one's mind, but it takes the reliving component out of it. I've had guys say after EMDR, he says, you know, this is strange, but, you know, it feels like it's 30 years ago now. It doesn't feel like it happened yesterday.
1: And you're getting this in an extremely high percentage of patients tried.
2: Yeah. Now, there's one more step to this whole induced ADC thing.
1: All right.
2: Once I started doing this core-focused EMDR, I found out that about 15% of my patients were reporting these ADC experiences.
1: Oh, so you stumbled into the ADC.
2: I completely stumbled into it. And when my first patient had one of these experiences, I thought he had just hallucinated. I didn't even know what an ADC was. I wasn't taught that in graduate school, and I don't think anybody still is.
1: All right.
2: So when that started happening about 15% of the time, these guys left the office, these patients, feeling way better than the guys who even fully processed their memory.
1: Go back to patient zero for you. What happened? I mean, what happened? Tell me about it.
2: Okay. It's a wonderful story. And it's the subject of I will discuss it in my book, hopefully, and I'll have a book deal soon.
1: Okay, well, he came in complaining of what?
2: Okay. There's a story here. Do you want to hear the whole thing?
1: You bet.
2: Okay. This vet, we'll call him Sam, okay?
1: Sure.
2: When Sam was in Vietnam, he got really close to an orphaned Vietnamese girl, about 10 years old.
1: Mm.
2: All right? And they developed a very close relationship, kind of like a father-daughter kind of relationship. And this little girl, we'll call her Lee, she reminded him of his sisters growing up. And he got very close and very fond of her and so on. Well, he decided at some point, even wrote home to his wife and parents, and he said he wanted to adopt Lee and bring her back home.
1: Mm-hmm.
2: Well, he wasn't aware of the fact that the U.S. government was very likely not going to allow that. But he had made plans. Well, one day orders came down that all the local orphaned Vietnamese kids had to be shipped off to a distant village where there was a Catholic orphanage.
1: Mm-hmm.
2: So one day, Sam and some of the other soldiers were loading about 12 little kids up on a flatbed truck to be taken away, and Sam was all broken up. He realized he might not see Lee again, and so on and so forth. And it was right around that time shots rang out, and a sniper was shooting at him. And so bullets were zipping over everyone's head, so the soldiers pulled the kids off, you know, off the flatbed and onto the ground to a point of relative safety. And as soon as the shooting started, as quickly as it started, it stopped. Somebody got the sniper, or the sniper ran off, I forget. But they started loading the kids back onto the truck, and they were getting the kids up, and Sam noticed he didn't see Lee anywhere. And Sam walked around to the back of the truck and saw Lee laying face down with a spot of blood on her back. And when he rolled her over, he saw that, you know, a single bullet had gone through her back and, you know, blew the front part of her torso completely open, and she was dead.
1: Mm-hmm.
2: And that was really the cause of Sam's psychological undoing at that point. And he became very angry. Pretty much lived the rest of his time in Vietnam in a full rage to protect himself from that deep loss. And when he came home, he pretty much isolated in his basement and even avoided his own daughter, who reminded him of Lee. And so, but anyway, he came in and he presented this in a group situation, and we went to sit down to do eye movement, and I went right after his sadness. And another thing I do differently from standard EMDR is I always have my patients close their eyes after I give them a set of this eye movement.
1: Yes.
2: But anyway, we were working on his sadness, and he at one point closed his eyes, and all of a sudden this big smile came over his face. And he's sitting there with his eyes closed with this big smile across his face. And I thought that was kind of unusual. I had never seen that before when you're working on something, a loss this awful.
1: Sure.
2: And but anyway, he opened his eyes. He said, "I saw Lee. I talked to her." I said, "What?"
1: You know? Huh.
2: And he said, "Yeah, she appeared to me as a 30-year-old woman, fully grown. She was beautiful. She was in a long white gown. She was surrounded by white light." And he said, "She kind of just floated up to me and thanked me for taking care of her back then." And Sam mentally, not out loud, I didn't hear this, but mentally said to Lee, "You know, I miss you so much. I love you." And she said, "I love you too, Sam." And then Lee, in this experience, Lee reached out and gave him a hug. And when Sam had opened his eyes and was telling me this story, he was saying, "I could actually feel her arms around me." Well, Sam was absolutely convinced that he had spoken or communicated with Lee's spirit. And he was absolutely full of joy.
1: First thing that I guess hit me, if I can just interrupt, mm-hmm. is if his brain was concocting something to protect itself, to heal itself,
2: right,
1: then you would have expected that his brain would have manifested a Lee as he remembered her, not
2: right.
1: as she might have been at 30 years old. That's number one.
2: Yeah. Yes. It certainly was different from, very, very different from any memory he had of Lee. Right. So we weren't pulling a memory.
1: Right.
2: We were pulling something that he experienced as a here and now kind of experience.
1: Gotcha.
2: And I thought he hallucinated. I thought he just had what some people call a grief hallucination, where your brain just does that for you under conditions of extreme pain.
1: Did you tell him that?
2: Actually, I probably tried to act professional, and I didn't tell him anything at that point because I wasn't sure what happened.
1: Mm-hmm.
2: And I don't like to tell patients things that I'm just taking wild shots at.
1: Gotcha.
2: But he was, but privately, I thought he had hallucinated. And so I thought the results wouldn't last. Well, you know, I saw this guy a week later and then a month later, and then I talked to him a couple years later. And whereas before he couldn't even talk about Lee and the death of her, mm-hmm. it was so painful, he loved talking about her. He was happy when you brought the subject of Lee up. And if he hallucinated, I figured his happiness wouldn't last. But it did. And as a matter of fact, that was about 8 years ago, and I haven't talked to him in the last year or two. But as of a five-year follow-up, he was still feeling really good about the whole thing. And automatically, his situation at home dramatically improved, where he was relating to his daughter the first time and so on.
1: His
2: because his daughter then no longer triggered painful memories.
1: Uh-huh.
2: What's so therapeutic about the induced ADC is that that positive experience tends to take the place of the negative experience. And sometimes after an ADC,
1: right.
2: a person will say, you know, I can't even bring up that awful image of, you know, when I turned Lee over and that picture in my head when I saw her
1: yes.
2: dead. You know, I can't, you know, he said, you know, before it used to come to me every night, and now it's like I have a hard time even, you know, bringing up that negative image.
1: It must change everything. I mean, if you honestly believe you just had an experience meeting with, interacting with a person who is dead, it would change your view not just about the incident, I would think, but about every aspect of life. I mean, to understand that this life is not over when it's over, that there really is more,
2: you know, yeah,
1: is so profound.
2: That is a good point. Now, what I have found kind of goes against that a little bit, and let me tell you. I say quite often that beliefs really have nothing to do with this, because it doesn't matter if you believe it's going to work for you or not. But before I do the procedure, as a matter of fact, skeptics are even a little easier to induce. It doesn't matter what you believe. And it also doesn't matter what you believe afterwards, because 94% in my first study believed that they actually communicated with the deceased. But even the 6% that didn't still experienced the full resolution of grief. So it was the experience itself that was healing,
1: yes.
2: not a subsequent change in beliefs. Now, the other thing is the third argument why beliefs, I think, play a minor role in all of this, is I would have thought if you had an ADC with one deceased person, that would help you with other losses in your life. Because then you now believe that there's a better place and so on and so forth, and now, you know, you worked on the death of your friend, and now you shouldn't be, you know, sad about the death of your mother.
1: One would think.
2: But that doesn't hold.
1: Why?
2: You know, I don't know, other than to say that beliefs play such a small role in this. It doesn't matter what you believe. It's the experience itself that's healing. So what we do then, of course, once a person has an after-death communication, they frequently want to do more. And so then we work on the death of grandmother or the death of mother or whoever else you want to work on. But for some reason, we have to do each one of those separately.
1: Uh-huh.
2: Because I think at the basis of this deep sadness is a sense of disconnection. It's a basic sense of this person is no longer here. This person is no longer with me.
1: Right.
2: That's at the core of the deep sadness, which I go after. The ADC experiences provide a sense of reconnection.
1: But why isn't the ADC?
2: So it fixes that particular disconnection.
1: Got it. But why isn't that ADC experience broader in scope? I mean, it's so profound. You're talking. You have just interacted with a person who is dead. That would have implications far beyond the single, or should have beyond the single experience.
2: You know, it does in some ways. It does in terms of people becoming convinced that there is such a thing as an afterlife, and they may fear their own death less.
1: I would think.
2: But And it does have that kind of carryover. I'm just saying it doesn't help him with a different loss.
1: That's the whole thing so far is absolutely remarkable. All right. Dr. Alan Botkin is my guest. We're talking about ADCs, communications with those who have passed on. And really incredible stuff. From the high desert in the middle of the night, as always, this is Coast to Coast AM. I'm Art Bell. Stay right where you are.
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1: No need to fear the ride. It's one we're all going to take. My guest is Dr. Alan Botkin. He is taking patients, many, many, many, through ADC's Communications with the Dead. More in a moment. Dr. Botkin, for your own edification, have you ever attempted to acquire what would pass as proof that these communications are going?
2: Welcome to Nigh Underground, bringing you Art Bell classics all the way from the high desert. 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
1: That the patient didn't know. And each time we were able to verify that, we found out that information was indeed true. Now, but those are just kind of anecdotal kinds of stories.
2: Well, perhaps so, but that's what I meant.
1: Yeah. Whether we could set up some kind of an experiment, you know, to verify it is another whole story. Frequently in an induced after-death communication, sometimes people show up and my patient will say, well, why was he there? He's alive. And, you know, I haven't seen him in 5 years, but he's alive. And each time we were able to check and verify that, we found out that indeed that person had died.
2: Oh.
1: Now, probably the closest thing that comes to any kind of proof that is something we did, and this, we sort of stumbled onto this too. But this is kind of an interesting story. I trained many doctoral level interns in psychology.
2: Yes.
1: And I taught them how to do this procedure, and they got just as good at it as I was. I don't have any special powers. I think the power's in the technique. But I had an intern once who had seen me induce ADCs before and was very good at inducing ADCs himself. Well, one day I was going to induce a patient, and he came in and sat and observed the session again because he didn't have anything else to do. He asked if he could watch another one, and I and the patient both said yes.
2: Sure.
1: Well, he came in and sat down, and while I was working with the patient, for some reason this intern closed his eyes and started giving himself eye movement. Well, something very, very unusual happened, which was my intern essentially eavesdropped in on my patient's ADC. They had the exact same experience at the exact same time.
2: Holy mackerel.
1: Now, if these are brain-induced hallucinations,
2: yes,
1: it's more difficult to believe that these two people randomly had the same hallucination at the same time.
2: I'll say.
1: If you got two people looking at the same thing,
2: in fact, what does that say?
1: Then it offers a strong argument that there's some objective reality going on.
2: Indeed.
1: And we did this 7 or 8 times, and we kind of cleaned it up in terms of how we did this, so we wouldn't misinterpret it. And my intern would then, and I did this with a couple different people. The observer would move his or her eyes while we did this, but before the patient said anything about his experience, and I say his because I worked in a VA, the intern would write down everything he or she experienced.
2: Uh-huh.
1: And then hand me that piece of paper.
2: And
1: then the patient would say what his experience was, and it was essentially the same thing that I was just
2: saying. Same thing. Ay, ay, ay. Well, how does it feel to have apparently discovered the key to communication on the other side? I mean,
1: well,
2: what does that feel like?
1: You know, I'm not the first. And really, Raymond Moody was the first to do that with the psychomantian approach.
2: Yes, yes.
1: You
2: see the same conduit to the same...
1: Yeah, I think the difference between the psychomantian approach and the EMDR approach is my approach is just a little quicker and a little more efficient. And
2: uh-huh.
1: My success rate is a little higher. When I first started doing this, out of my first 83 patients, I was getting a reliability at about a 98%. Nearly everybody was having this kind of experience.
2: Ah, yeah. Speaking of patients, I have one of your patients on the line.
1: Oh, wonderful.
2: Mm-hmm. Young fellow named Jimmy. Hi, Jimmy.
3: Hi.
2: You are or were a patient of Dr. Botkin's?
3: Yes.
2: How long ago, Jimmy?
3: A year.
2: A year ago?
3: Mm-hmm.
2: Jimmy, what happened to you, and why did you go to Dr. Botkin, and what happened?
3: Well, I was part of the PTSD program,
2: uh-huh.
3: And he was running the ITP, that's Intensive Trauma Programming.

0: Vietnam?
1: Yes.
0: Yeah.
1: Okay, My Lai.
0: Yeah.
1: And I was having the nightmares every night. You wake up in a cold sweat, and
0: yeah,
1: you know, you're a vet.
0: Yeah.
1: And
0: it's like and every bit of the pain and the remembrance is so fresh. It could have just happened. It actually makes me angry when it happens. Anyway,
1: you could always reach out and touch it.
0: Oh,
1: it's just God. That clear.
0: But so you went to Dr. Botkin, and
1: yes.
0: Obviously something happened you didn't expect.
1: Yes, it did. The incident that happened when I was in Vietnam in My Lai, I was standing on a berm, and there were some choppers flew in. Now, outside the berm and outside our wire and claymores was a place called Booby Trap City. We knew booby traps was everywhere, just everywhere. And evidently there were some wrong coordinates given to these Marines. They got helicoptered in. Four of them jumped out of the helicopter and hit mine. Okay, I stood there. I was waving. Everybody was waving to them, don't jump, don't jump, don't jump. But there was nothing that we could do. That lives in my mind every night. Every night I could see it. I could see the explosion. You could see the body parts fly everywhere.
0: Mm.
1: Okay, and Dr. Botkin gave me eye movement.
0: Yes.
1: And and it was painful at first. I went all the way back. I mean, you could still smell the same scents that were there. It was so real. And I actually talked to the four Marines that were there because I was feeling guilty because I couldn't do anything. I was just standing there, and I couldn't do a thing.
0: Can you remember, Jimmy, when from the time the rapid eye movement began until you began to experience something that was detached from this reality, how quick was it? Was it a fast thing?
1: Fast, yes, it was.
0: It was fast.
1: Very fast.
0: And you were there.
1: I was there.
0: And
1: it was in a matter of minutes.
0: And then how did these Marines manifest themselves to you? I mean, were they just standing there? Were they in what kind of setting? What?
1: It was back to the same place where it happened. Eye movement took me back to the place that it happened. I was right there. And the Marines told me that there was nothing that I could do. Stop feeling sorry because there was nothing that I could have done. It was an error. Someone gave the wrong coordination.
0: Mm-hmm.
1: And when the moment that they said that, relief came on me. And I have been able to deal with this a lot better than I had before.
0: Have you ever wondered, Jimmy, or even cared, whether this was something inside your own brain or whether it's as real as you and I talking on the phone and the radio right now? Does it matter?
1: Yes, it does matter. I needed to know, and I didn't want this to be something that was false or fake or something that I created in my own mind.
0: Right.
1: I knew, and if you did it yourself, you would know and you would understand. I knew that it took me back there. Everything was so real, that it's hard to believe. It really is hard to believe that just sitting down and getting the eye movement, that it could actually take you back to the time that you were there.
0: That is incredible.
1: It's incredible. And not only that, the second incident that has to do with this one is I often wonder why there were so many booby traps there. Why we didn't, our unit didn't sweep that area to locate these booby traps. I never could understand that. But Dr. Botkin took me back because I wasn't satisfied. He took me back again, not the same day, but next time I had the treatment, the eye movement. And I actually went back and saw the entrance to an underground tunnel, and that's why it was booby-trapped so heavy, which no one ever knew.
0: And yet you did know, your unit knew that those mines were there because you were trying to wave them off. So you knew something.
1: Right.
0: I mean, you knew they were out there to some degree, right?
1: Right. Never knew why. Never knew that there was an entrance to a tunnel. And that's how ZC were in the area so often and so quick, and we're gone here in a moment and then gone.
0: Since the treatment, Jimmy, how's it been?
1: The nightmares aren't as bad. They're there, but for that one incident, it is much better. I am able to deal with that. The guilt is not as strong as it was for that incident.
0: That's remarkable.
1: Yes, it is.
0: Jimmy, thank you.
1: Thank you.
0: Take care.
1: Bye-bye.
0: So there you are, and you were right. You said that it relates to the specific incident or person, but not beyond that, which is what you seem to say.
2: It doesn't generalize to other incidents. Right. Because it's like, if a person has one ADC, to frame it in those terms, and a loss creates that profound sense of disconnection. When you have an induced after-death communication and reconnect, all right, that resolves that sadness or that loss and all the attendant guilt and anger and so on. But that reconnection does not generalize to other disconnections.
0: Well, let me try one on you here.
2: Through a belief system.
0: Yeah, let me try one on you.
2: Okay.
0: If this is a real phenomena, then surely, doctor, at times, the person having the ADC was perhaps somehow horribly in the wrong, or the person that died really blames their death on the person having the ADC. I guess what I'm asking is, do ADCs ever turn out to be negative affairs? It always seems like it's healing, but how can it be?
2: That's a great question, and I welcome the opportunity to answer that.
0: Fire away.
2: Out of the few thousand ADCs that I and my colleagues have done, they have all been positive. Now, that even includes people who have ADC'd horribly abusive fathers. And one would think that by having the patient access the memory of the deceased father and so on and so forth, and if a person was imagining this, they would see in their ADC this horribly abusive father.
0: Yeah,
2: but these horribly abusive fathers always come across as sincerely apologetic, sincerely willing to take all responsibility for what they did. They seem to be they're experienced as very, very different. And I think I know why. When a person has a near-death experience, or a death experience rather, one of the components is the life review. If people who have had a life review as a part of their near-death experience come back as completely changed people.
0: Yes.
2: Because what happens is, you not only experience all the feelings that you had in life from moment to moment, you also experience the feelings you caused in others. So you can imagine an abusive person, or a person who was by all standards a bad guy in life, having a life review and seeing the pain and the agony that you've caused in other people. That life review is really a life-changing experience. It's a real eye-opener.
0: I have interviewed many. Oh, yes, indeed.
2: Yeah. And so it's interesting to note that when you induce an after-death communication, the deceased are always experienced as if they have been through a life review.
0: Maybe this has something to do with, we could look at the biblical end of it, for example, and assume that even the very worst criminals who seek Jesus before the very end and the switch is thrown or the whatever, actually do get it, that there is that forgiveness, and then we're dealing with a different sort over on the other side.
2: Right. Whether they get that forgiveness at the moment they convert,
0: yeah,
2: or they're starting perhaps in the right direction, but when they have the life review, then I think they totally convert.
0: Huh.
2: Can I just add one more point just for completeness?
0: You certainly may.
2: You asked me about, you know, how do I do this induction, and I left out the very last part of it, which is crucial. As I was saying, when I was first doing this core-focused eye movement, which is a different form of eye movement, about 15% of my guys were having this experience. And I thought, wouldn't it be nice if I could raise that beyond 15% so more people could have this good feeling?
0: Yes.
2: And I went back and looked in my notes in cases where people had the experience and in cases where people didn't have the experience. And I noticed in the cases where people did have the experience, I did do one other thing differently,
0: yes,
2: which was I induced accidentally at the time a state of receptivity or what I call a receptive mode. In other words, I gave them eye movement when I got their sadness down. And I instructed them just go with whatever happens. And essentially, at the time, I was giving them that last set of eye movement just to help them relax further. And it was at that point people started having these after death communications. So then I thought, well, I wonder if I added this, you know, receptive mode thing at the end with an additional set of eye movement that, you know, I could improve on it. And that's when the 15% jumped all the way up to 98%. Then virtually everybody was having it. So I had to induce the state of receptivity.
0: So it's a second set of instructions given at the right moment to begin the rapid eye movement. This is after you've been through the sadness and
2: after the sadness. Now, when I first sit down and start doing eye movement on the sadness goes through the roof.
0: Yeah.
2: And I take a lot of time, a lot of care with patients I work with to tell them, to warn them of that ahead of time. Your sadness is going to go up, but if it does, you stay with me. Just stay with me.
0: But
2: so
0: once
2: the sadness goes up, I move them, the sadness starts to come down. At that point, I give them another set of eye movement with the idea of inducing the state of receptivity, and that's when the ADCs.
0: So you've developed this procedure now to the point where you can take in the high 90 percentile?
2: Okay. This is the perfect time for that question, too. I was doing virtually everybody, 98%. And the 2% that they weren't having ADCs, it was really clearly obvious why. They just didn't want to follow through on the procedure or something else came up they didn't want to work on or something.
0: And Doctor, hold your response.
2: Okay.
0: We're at the bottom of the hour, and we'll be right back, and we'll deal with that 2%, find out what the current percentage is. From the high desert, I'm Art Bell.
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1: Indeed it is. Dr. Alan Botkin is my guest. We're talking about communication with the other side through a procedure he's discovered. Stay right there because there is more. Once again, Dr. Alan Botkin. Doctor, welcome back.
2: Thank you.
1: All right. You were about to talk to us about the... You said you had 98%, and then you had 2% that you couldn't move, couldn't get to have this experience.
2: Yeah. When that was happening, I actually considered the idea of offering this to people and actually guaranteeing the results. If you don't have an ADC, you don't owe me anything, kind of, which, of course, would be unheard of in the field of psychology or even medicine, for that matter.
1: Certainly would.
2: But I did run into a little bit of a snag, which was once I was announced my services, and people can get that on inducedadc.com, but once I announced my services, people then started coming to me to have an ADC experience.
1: Well, sure.
2: The 98% were people who came to me for trauma work or grief work.
1: Oh.
2: They weren't coming with the expectation of having an ADC. Those people were just simply easier to induce.
1: Yes.
2: When people were coming to me to have the experience, their sense of expectation, their anticipation.
1: Yes.
2: I tended to attract people that already had beliefs that something like this was real and so on and so forth. So they were loaded with beliefs. Those people, I found out, were a little bit more difficult to induce. And the reason is that those beliefs and expectations and so on interfere with the establishment of that receptive mode I was talking
1: about. It seems so counterintuitive because...
2: It does. And, you know, I've learned a lot of things that that surprised me along the way. And, again, I go back to, you know, beliefs really don't matter. As a matter of fact, skeptics are easier to induce because when you put them in that receptive mode, they're not really trying to do anything. But anyway, the 98% dropped to about 70%.
1: 70, with those who were seeking.
2: With those who were seeking. So people who seek it, the chances are about 70%, as best I can figure, but that's considerably lower than the 98.
1: You're right. These are surprises.
2: Yeah.
1: What about people with significant religious disposition, very strong fundamentalist-type believers?
2: Right. Well, whether my experience is whether they're strong fundamentalists or the new, perhaps more enlightened New Age type person, it's the same thing. If they come with certain expectations and beliefs,
1: percentage
2: goes sometimes
1: down.
2: It's hard to get that stuff to quiet down.
1: Hmm. Do you believe in ghosts?
2: I believe in something that I've experienced myself directly or when I talk to, you know, hundreds of people who tell me that they saw the same thing, then I tend to believe there's something to it. If I never see it or I don't talk to anybody who ever saw it, you know, I remain a skeptic. Now, ghosts are scary. You know, Halloween's coming up and so on. In all the induced ADCs I've done, there's nothing scary about it. Now, beforehand, people might say, you know, Doc, this sounds spooky or scary. I don't know if I want to do it.
1: Well, it does.
2: It does. But once you get in the experience, it's there's absolutely nothing scary or frightening about it. Now, you know, I think people maybe believe in ghosts, just like why people like to ride on roller coasters.
1: But why not? Why is the concept of a ghost any more out on the limb than Dr. Botkin is with what he's discovered? I mean, in a way, they complement each other. The possibility of ghosts is certainly complemented by the fact that you can take people back and have conversations, apparently contemporary ones, with dead people.
2: Right.
1: So it's not such a leap.
2: Right. It's just that I haven't had any kind of direct personal or clinical experience with that.
1: Because I understand.
2: And maybe other people have and know something about it. I just have to say, you know, I don't.
1: Well, let's try this out. Other than those colleagues of yours that you have worked with, you know, in this procedure, teaching this procedure to or explaining to them, but in the larger medical community, doctor, how are you being received, or have you published? Where are you with this?
2: Well, my original study, which describes the technique and has a few cases in it and so on, appeared in the spring 2000 edition of the Journal of Near Death Studies. And I put it in that journal because of the similarity, I believed, at the time between after-death communications and NDEs or near-death experience. I soon came to believe that they're really essentially the same phenomenon experienced from, you know, somewhat different perspectives, of course.
1: Yes.
2: So, but anyway, that was my first and only published work so far. Right now we have a book proposal out there and we're trying to get a publishing deal. If any publishers are out there, please give me a call.
1: Well, that would have been a friendly publication. I was kind of looking for the mainstream psychiatric community. Are they aware of your work?
2: Well, you know, people in mainstream psychology, those aren't the people I've gone after right away.
1: I can imagine.
2: And perhaps it's because I expect to not be well received at the beginning. But anyways, I hope to do more research. I was fortunate enough to have breakfast with Dr. Gary Schwartz the other day.
1: Oh, yes.
2: And you're familiar with him. He's been on your show a few times.
1: Indeed so, yeah. Oh, yes.
2: And, you know, with his lab he has in Arizona, I would love to do hard research on this and use EEG equipment and MRIs to see exactly what's going on in the brain and maybe do some of these shared ADCs I mentioned where two people have the same experience.
1: That certainly was going to be one of my questions.
2: I mean, I would like, you know, I would love for someone else to pick this up and do it, because if I do research on my own hypothesis, then it's, you know, it's going to be a little bit more questionable.
1: Well, speculate for me a little bit. If you could get a good picture of what was going on in the brain during one of these experiences, doctor, what do you imagine you would note?
2: You know, I don't know. I really...
1: Take a wild guess. Do you think that frontal lobe activity would suddenly go berserk?
2: Probably not frontal lobe. That's more higher executive function in the brain.
1: Oh, yes, I know.
2: I would say that we'd probably have to quiet down the frontal lobes would probably become quieted.
1: Oh, really?
2: In the procedure, and maybe more deep brain structures would become activated.
1: Well, you need
2: I'm
1: this.
2: Not sure.
1: You need this research as an next step, don't you?
2: Yeah. You know, my findings are very preliminary. This is not yet accepted by mainstream.
1: Can imagine.
2: But the findings that I and my colleagues are getting are so robust,
1: yes,
2: so consistent,
1: oh, yes,
2: that I think eventually it's going to find its way into mainstream.
1: Any conversations with Dr. Moody?
2: Yes. Raymond Moody is my hero in my adult life, and I was honored when he invited me a few years ago to go speak at the University of Nevada at Las Vegas, and I went and did a presentation there. And had a chance to spend a couple days with Raymond and kind of follow him around and talk. And I just think he's a wonderful person. And he was the first to do this. And I just sort of came along with something, you know, maybe just a little quicker and
1: perhaps
2: a little more reliable. But,
1: yeah,
2: you know, he's, you know, He started this all. And I remember when his book came out, I remember when Life After Life came out, and somewhere in the 70s, you know, I thought, boy, that sounds like a bunch of, you know, Blue Raha and so on. And but he made the point in his book that, you know, people aren't going to tell you about their NDEs, you know, unless you ask them in a sincere kind of way, because people don't go around telling everybody because they know that other people are going to think they're crazy. So anyway, working in a hospital with many people who are very sick and so on, and you know, had situations on the battlefield, I began to ask, and I found out that indeed NDEs were very common. And I've talked to many hundreds of people who have had near-death experiences. But then Raymond Moody came out with his book, Reunions, mm-hmm. where he presented the psychomantium approach, where he was actually inducing these after-death communications.
1: That's right.
2: And I thought, well, you know, I thought Raymond Moody did such great work with NDEs. You know, it sounds to me like he's going off on the deep end now, you know. And I thought, this, you know, this sounds goofy. I didn't buy it right away. But anyway, once I stumbled into ADCs many years later, like I said, you know, the first thing I related it to were near-death experiences, you know, my patients' experiences. But, you know, Raymond was always, you know, so many steps ahead of the rest of us. You know, it took me a lot of time to catch up, and who knows what he's up to now, but I bet you it's good.
1: In all of this, Doctor, is there any work you've done that would indicate the reality of a concept like soul, spirit, you know, the soul? Do you think that there's any reality to that, that that is in fact what you're communicating with, the soul, the...
2: Well, it starts, you know, any theory on that starts with, I believe, people who have had the experience. And like I say, the technique works even better with skeptics. And when you can change a skeptic's mind completely in, you know, a half-hour session,
1: sure,
2: you know, there's something powerful is going on that certainly deserves attention. And like I said, when people have the same ADC experience at the same time, that tends to prove there's some kind of a objective reality to the experience. But beyond that, I think there's some recent findings in the field of biophysics that I think are absolutely astounding.
1: For example?
2: And may eventually explain a lot of this stuff.
1: I'm listening.
2: Well, back in the I believe it was the 50s, the Kirlians developed a special photography procedure where they saw this aura around living things.
1: Yes.
2: By their special, you know, development of their pictures, and you know, that never really caught on. It was difficult to replicate, and scientists at the time didn't really have any models that would help them understand what, you know, what this could possibly be. Of course, people at the time thought, well, maybe this aura, this energy that we're seeing in these pictures, you know, maybe have something to do with soul or spirit. You know, a few of the hippies picked up on it back then, but then it kind of died. Recent biophysicists across the planet, and it's primarily in Europe and Asia, and there's not too much going on in the United States, but they have been finding that all living systems do indeed emit light and emit information. Light or photons carry information in a very efficient manner.
1: Right.
2: And it's certainly possible that this may eventually explain the concept of soul or spirit. And that's another kind of thing I'd like to work on in Dr. Schwartz's energy lab, is sort of, you know, measuring some of these biofields, these energy fields, to see if we're getting changes in those during an ADC. But once light is emitted, which carries this information, once we die, all the information that we emitted for a lifetime is still there. It's no longer, it's once emitted, it doesn't depend on its source anymore. It's the same thing when you turn on a flashlight. Once the flashlight doesn't work and you throw it away, well, all the light that flashlight emitted for its lifetime continues on and is no longer dependent on the source. It's the same thing as when we look at stars at night. You know, we think we see stars.
1: Yes, but but the big question is it a sentient continuance? In other words, yes, the light continues, the information continues, nothing dies in that sense, but is it, it does it continue to be sentient?
2: Well, people...
1: ADCs would say yes, right?
2: Yeah, yeah. The only, you know, people are beginning to do, you know, medical diagnoses by detecting changes in the field. All the information, apparently, that's in the physical body also in a redundant fashion in the field. My only speculation is why wouldn't consciousness also be redundant in the field?
1: Well, doctor, this is how healers claim to be able to do what they do. They literally read an aura and they can suggest, liver trouble or whatever.
2: And I have talked and met with some people who are into that kind of research, and it's very interesting. It's very different from what I'm doing, but may ultimately be going in the same direction.
1: Do you feel as though you're getting pretty far out on a limb professionally with all of this?
2: Yeah. Some people have admired my courage. Sometimes I have a hard time deciding if I'm a genius or a fool. When I sat there, you know, working with these patients, and we did, you know, a few thousand ADCs, I became convinced that it was my duty to bring this to the rest of the people on the planet. It's something that's good, it's very healing, and it may lead to some ultimate answers about the whole life and death issue, and I really feel it's my moral duty to get this out. That's why I'm on your show tonight. I want people to know about this. I want other scientists and researchers to pick up on it, and I'd really like to get this ball rolling.
1: What do you think the ultimate effects of literally opening the door between life and death, doctor, would be? If you could get this out and it became commonplace and that door swung wide open, is that ultimately for society a good thing, or?
2: I think so. I think some people ask the question, well, gee, you know, if it's so nice over there, and if this is true that there is indeed an afterlife, you know, aren't a bunch of people going to go out and commit suicide?
1: No. Yeah.
2: And the answer to that is no. And to any of those who might consider suicide, I would want you to think of this, which suicide is ultimately a very selfish act, because generally, whether you've got a million friends or one friend in life, or one person that cares about you, when you kill yourself, you're going to hurt those other people.
1: Uh-huh.
2: And in your life reviewed, in your near-death experience, you're going to experience the hurt you caused in other people.
1: And that will not be one of the better moments.
2: No, that will not be one of the better moments in the life review. So anyone who would consider that, you know, consider suicide, you need to think about that. The lessons of NDEs and ADCs as well is that life is important, love is important, our connections with others are what it's all about, and suicide is
1: not the way.
2: Neglects
1: all
2: that
1: importance. All right, so, but again, swinging that door wide open worldwide would have a profound impact on all societies. I mean, it seems to me it would anyway, to suddenly have the understanding that they are all there.
2: Yeah,
1: they're all still there. That's,
2: you know, if this is true, you can't kill someone and they go away forever.
1: That's
2: you're going to eventually have to face them again. And indeed, people, the combat vets I've worked with and the people they've killed, at the time they might have killed somebody feeling a lot of anger and rage and exhilaration. But, you know, later in life when that anger starts to drop off or, you know, it can be much later in life people start to feel guilty. You know, I remember the look, you know, of fear in the eyes of the enemy before I shot him and so on. You know, that face-to-face kind of killing is always very difficult. And many of my vets have ADC'd enemy soldiers they killed. And they always worked it out. It always ended up a positive result. And as a matter of fact, it's interesting. Some of my vets have come away. Many of them have said, you know, they say, you know, Doc, it's really strange. I just, not only feel like he and I are okay with each other, I feel like we now have a special bond, like we're friends.
1: Doctor, hold on. We're at the top of the hour. When we come back, yes, we'll open up the telephone lines, and you can ask Dr. Alan Botkin what you will about ADCs. From the high desert, I'm Art Bell, and this is Coast to Coast AM.
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1: By the by, everybody, I'd like to remind you that if you don't get Saturday and Sunday, I'm here both Saturday and Sunday night, and if your radio station is not carrying both of these nights, then you're missing out, and what you need to do Monday is pick up the telephone, call your radio station, say, hey, what's up? 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We want it all. And don't forget Ghost to Ghost, coming up this next Friday night. I'll be here for that event. And toward that end, I would like those of you who are willing and who have really good ghost stories, the very best, the cream eau de crop, you know, the scary ones. Give me a little synopsis, just a paragraph or two, if you would, please. And include your telephone number, and then be available come the 31st when the show hits the air, and maybe we'll call you. How about that? So we'll mix that in with our regular audience. You would send such a little missive to me, Art Bell, at mindspring.com. 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Once again, Art Bell, A-R-T, B-E-L-L, at mindspring.com. Don't miss it, coming up this Halloween. Dr. Botkin back with your calls in a moment. Just before the telephones, let me ask this. Dr. Botkin, is there any indication in all of these IADCs you've taken people through of the conditions or what the other side is like or anything beyond the interpersonal communication that takes place between your patients and those who have passed? Anything to indicate what the other side is like, what the living conditions are like? I know it seems like a silly question, but everybody wants to know.
2: You know, a few general themes come through consistently.
1: Okay.
2: One of those is that the environment that people experience on the other side is very earth-like.
1: Now, that's comforting.
2: And people who, you know, expect, you know, for whatever reason that, you know, they're going to see the deceased holding a harp and sitting on a cloud up in the sky.
1: Right.
2: You know, they don't get that. And they're surprised. Many of my patients with certain traditional beliefs are surprised by the earthly environment. And if all living things emit this information into this dimension, it's not surprising that it would be very earthly. Believe it or not, we've even ADC'd pets.
1: Oh?
2: People, deceased pets, of course, and people talk about there being rich and beautiful gardens that seem to radiate energy and they glow. And one of my favorite comments was a guy said, you know, that it was the most beautiful garden I've ever seen. He said it was the greenest green I've ever seen. This might sound a little silly to some, but if all living things emit information into this dimension, plants also go.
1: Well, sure. Is there any indication that people tend to receive, in terms of their living conditions there, their expectations? Or, in other words, I don't know, take me for example, if I were to pop off tomorrow, I'd want radio over on the other side or something that passes for me. I've been radio all my life, all around me. So I want some radio over there. You see what I'm getting at? Do people get their expectations, or are we going to end up in gardens?
2: You'd rather be next to a radio than in a beautiful garden.
1: Well, I'm pointing that out. I mean,
2: well, you know, I'm not really sure about that. I couldn't tell you. I don't know.
1: Honest answer. That's good.
2: People are seen fishing.
1: Ah. Well, then there's going to be radios.
2: That's been very encouraging to people who like to fish.
1: Oh, yes.
2: I haven't seen people doing a radio show, but, you know, who knows?
1: Well, that's right.
2: You know, the other thing that consistently comes through is a message. And it's a broad, more philosophical kind of comforting message. But the main message that comes through is three words. And those are, everything is okay. Don't worry. You know, don't be sad. Don't feel guilty. You know, you can give up your anger. It's all okay.
1: Everything's okay.
2: All of our fears, all of our anxieties are just sort of self-created and sort of products of our current existence.
1: Mm-hmm. I can believe that. All right, let's rock. First time caller line, you're on the air with Dr. Bakken. Hello.
3: Good morning, Art. Doctor.
2: Yes. Hi.
3: Coast to Coast viewers. My name is Andrew. I'm calling out of Akron, Ohio, WTAM 1100.
1: Yes.
3: I have a remarkable story I'd like to quickly share with you and your listeners.
2: Mm-hmm.
3: It coincides with exactly what you're talking with this evening. This gentleman, all your viewers.
1: We don't have viewers, unless they're just staring at the radio grate.
3: All your listeners.
1: Yes.
3: Sorry, I'm a little nervous.
1: That's all right.
3: I've listened to you since late 98. I never really even believed in paranormal or ghosts or any of that. Everything I now believe in and now have learned has come directly from your show and the guests that you've had on. Wow, I am a believer. This did happen to me. Quickly, I'll share. 8 months ago, I was driving down the highway, beautiful Friday night, in a convertible on my way out, and I saw a bunch of kids down off the side of the road by a car and thought, hey, no big deal. I'll pull off the side of the highway here. I was on a main route highway.
1: Mm-hmm.
3: Walk down to the car, find out if they needed help. It looked like, you know, they were off the road. I'm going to help them push the car back on the road so, you know, they don't get busted by the police.
1: Yeah.
3: I get down to the car, and I see the looks on everyone's face, and it's just absolute panic and frustration, and I can't understand what's wrong. Finally, I look down, and I see what later I find out to be a 13-year-old girl laying underneath the front tire. I showed up maybe 2 minutes after this happened, but they were cut off. The car did several flips, landed on its wheels. This little 13-year-old girl weighed maybe 100 pounds, ended up, I guess, getting thrown from the car and ended up underneath the left front tire.
1: Yes.
3: The amount of helplessness that was there. It was me and probably three or four teenage kids. I had no idea what to do. And so I kind of rallied everyone and I got them all to pick up the car. We all got on the one left side of the car. It was a Grand Am, something similar to a Grand Am.
1: Yes.
3: We were able to pick up the entire car from the side, all along the driver's side, picked it up, and then proceeded to push it all the way over, so it's laying upside down now on the side of the road.
1: Right.
3: And I went down to the girl, and kind of like what you said with that Marine, half of her face wasn't even there. She had to weigh more than 100 pounds. I was trying to feel her neck.
1: So you had a horrible experience. You're having a post-reaction to this experience.
3: What you explained is exactly true. The image that you go with and that comes up every single day. I lived a very sheltered life, a very good life.
1: So you want to somehow deal with this experience.
3: It happened. I'm so elated. I'm so guilt-free. I met her using the tools that I learned on this show. The gentleman who came on talking about the things in your temples that look like almonds, I picked up on that right away. My whole life, I've always been psychic. I've always been able to make lights go on and off. I just never was able to control it. And with everything I've learned from all your different guests,
1: yes,
3: I've been able to control amazing things.
1: Well, that's because brain can do amazing things.
2: Are you saying that this girl died and then you communicated with her later?
1: Yes, he's gone. But that's what he was saying, yes, that he had the experience, roughly the experience, the ADC experience that you're talking about now. Can these occur in a spontaneous way?
2: Yes. As a matter of fact, the Guggenheims in their book, Hello from Heaven, who we mentioned this at the beginning of the show, 20% of the population in North America have had these experiences spontaneously. So they're not at all rare. And the thinking in the field is that some people are just fortunate enough to have them, and others aren't. Of course, things are changing now in that regard.
1: Boy, I sure would like to know what goes on in the brain during one of these experiences. That's something we have got to find out quickly.
2: Yeah. And we can do that now. We haven't been able to study near-death experiences and after-death communications because they only occur randomly and spontaneously. But now that we can purposefully produce them, we can now study them for the first time. So I would hope that some researchers would pick up on this.
1: West of the Rockies, you're on the air with Dr. Botkin. Good evening. Morning. Whatever. Hello.
4: Good morning.
1: Yes, good morning.
4: Hi. This is Lori. I'm calling from Phoenix.
1: Yes, ma'am.
4: FYI. I can relate to that man that just called. Mine is different, though. My fiancé passed away almost 7 months ago, and I am having, you know, it's a daily vision because I was the one that found him, and I was wanting to know if there is a technique that can be done at home without having to go to somebody to be able to do this.
2: Okay. That's a good question, and probably a lot of listeners would ask that. And the EMDR that I use to produce the experience is so powerful that it's not a good idea for one to do it on oneself.
4: I see.
2: And
1: but it could be done.
4: Yeah.
2: As a matter of fact, I've done it on myself, and I know other professionals who have done it to themselves.
1: I was going to ask about that. Why do you consider it dangerous, doctor, or inadvisable?
2: The ADC itself, like I say, they're always positive, at least so far out of the few thousand we've done. The danger in it is EMDR is so powerful that if you start giving yourself eye movement, you might end up going down a whole different road. And you really need an EMDR-trained professional to guide you through that experience. It's really hard to guide yourself. EMDR can open up not necessarily what you want to work on at the time. It can open up old wounds or old traumas.
1: Really?
2: That you never... So it's really kind of hard to...
1: I'm trying to get a grasp on that. On the one hand, the experience itself is virtually never bad, you said, but misguided, the procedure could take a person into a very apparently bad place.
2: Well, it wouldn't be a bad ADC, I believe, but it would take you to a place of maybe like past childhood trauma or something that you never resolved and just kind of put away.
1: Yes.
2: So it wouldn't be a bad ADC, but it could lead to a bad experience in other ways. And it would... You know, my first, as a psychologist...
1: In what other
2: ways?
1: My
2: first, you know, ethical responsibility is don't cause harm.
1: Yes, I understand. In what ways might it turn out poorly? Give me one to imagine so I can understand.
2: Okay. Let's say I have a patient, or there's a person who was physically abused as a child.
1: Yes.
2: And this person recently lost a friend, all right? And this person would want to ADC the friend.
1: Yes.
2: Well, when you sit down and give yourself self-eye movement, what might happen instead of having an ADC with your friend, you might end up pulling up some old trauma and get stuck in a really a bad place.
1: You copy that, ma'am?
4: Well, so when you're directing the person, you know, I would be doing the same thing with myself, directing it towards... You know what I would need instead of that. When you're talking to a person, don't you direct them towards what they're moving for?
2: Yes, but if they do have other things, other major psychological events in their life, I need to know that, and sometimes I have to address those first.
4: Okay.
2: Even professional people who induce ADCs on themselves end up doing a much poorer job with themselves than they do with their own clients. And because you get so emotionally caught up in the experience, it's really kind of hard to guide yourself properly.
1: So you need a guide as the answer.
2: You really do need a guide.
1: All right.
4: Okay, I'd like to thank my good friend Rick for turning me on to your show, Art.
1: Well, I'd like to thank him too.
5: Thank you.
1: See you later. There you go. Got to have a guide. First-time caller line. You're on the air with Dr. Botkin. Hello.
6: Yes, Art. Hi.
1: Hi.
6: My name is Sharon. I'm from Texas. And I was just going to ask your guest if he's ever done this on totally blind people. I'm visually impaired myself, and I'm just with the eye movements and stuff.
1: Oh, good question.
6: We dream, and sometimes I dream in color. I can see in my dreams.
2: Yeah.
6: And I'm just wondering if he's ever done this on a visually impaired person, and I'll let you go so you can get back to someone else.
1: Have you been blind since birth? Or
6: Yes, sir. Uh-huh.
1: You have.
2: Okay.
1: All right. I wonder how she knows she's seeing color.
2: Yeah.
1: That's really something.
2: I have worked with one patient I can recall right off the bat who was legally blind. He did have some slight vision and was able to follow a large object moving in front of his face.
1: Uh-huh.
2: And I don't think it's what you see that's important. It's what's important is that you get your eyes shifting whether you're seeing anything or not. The other thing is eye movement works not just with the shifting of the eyes, but any kind of bilateral stimulation. So sometimes you can do alternating clicks in the ears with earphones or bilateral tapping. You can tap a person on the left and right hand alternately back and forth.
1: Huh.
2: That seems to have the same effect as the movement of the eyes.
1: Have you looked into the work that Robert Monroe was doing?
2: I'm familiar with it, but I'm not well versed in it.
1: It seems to me that
2: I know he's into the left-right hemisphere kind of concept.
1: It just seems like some of his research would bear on some of the method and the result that you're achieving in your work.
2: Yeah. As a matter of fact, I'll even take it one step farther. Some of these mediums who were very successful,
1: yes,
2: or at least most popular, Von Prague, George Anderson, Jonathan Edwards.
1: Mm-hmm.
2: This is just a guess, but they may be doing a form of EMDR. If you ever notice Jonathan Edwards' work, there's times that he seems to look away and move his eyes. Both Von Prague and Anderson do this kind of scribbling on a pad in front of them with a pen.
1: Mm-hmm.
2: It's kind of a back and forth, side to side motion they go through.
1: Yes.
2: And if you ask them, why do you do that, they're not sure. It just seems to help. It may be that these mediums are indeed using a form of EMDR to do what they do. They're providing themselves with this kind of bilateral stimulation while they're having the experience.
1: Have you had the opportunity to speak at length with any of them? James, for example.
2: No.
1: No?
2: No, I have not had that chance. When I had the opportunity to talk to Dr. Gary Schwartz, of course he knows and worked with a lot of these folks, and I was able to compare notes kind of through Gary. But
1: would there be a usefulness for you in your work to be able to interview, for example, James Von Prague?
2: Yeah, you know, I would, you know, a lot of these mediums, you know, it's kind of a hit and miss kind of thing, but their hits outweigh their misses.
1: That's right.
2: That kind of thing.
1: Yes.
2: I would love to give these guys, you know, my form of eye movement and see if we can even increase the number of hits to misses.
1: That's interesting. All right.
2: Matter of fact, one way of looking at this is by giving a person eye movement, you're essentially making everybody a medium.
1: Well, right. I suppose so.
2: I suppose that's true. Now I realize now, and I want to hedge a little bit.
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sound, smell or touch the something inside that we need so much. The sight of a touch or the scent of a sound or the strength of an oak roots deep in the ground. The wonder of flowers to be covered and then to burst up through tarmac to the sun again. Or to fly to the sun without burning a wing. To lie in a meadow and hear

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1: There's a very interesting offer going on right now, and that is when you subscribe to After Dark, you know, the newsletter about this program that goes in depth about, well, stories and guests we have and all the rest of it. Right now, one of the greatest men who ever walked this earth was Father Malachi Martin. And I did a lot of very early, in-depth interviews with Father Malachi Martin. Of course, he has now passed on, as I'm sure you know. But with the subscription now, they're giving people a full CD of one of the early interviews with Father Malachi Martin. And that's a treasure. That's really worth having. That's really special. So bear it in mind as you consider whether you're going to subscribe to After Dark. That's quite a prize. The number, if you do want to subscribe, is 1-888-727-5505. That's 1-888-727-5505. And that, you can take my word for it, is well worth having. Back to Dr. Botkin in a moment. Doctor, I want to give you the opportunity to promote whatever you would like. You haven't done any of that, and I know you have a website at least. What would you like to tell people about?
2: Okay, actually, I'd like to mention two sources that I think would be helpful to your listeners. One is EMDR. The standard version of EMDR is available all across the United States and in Europe and Australia. And if you want an EMDR therapist close to you, go to EMDR.com. And there's a place on that website where you can look up EMDR therapist in your area and get telephone numbers and so on. And your first caller, I believe it was your first caller, the one that found the little girl under the tire.
1: Oh, yes.
2: I wasn't really...

0: convinced that the ADC resolved that for him.
1: Well, I don't know. He seemed to feel.
0: I don't know either, but, you know, it sounded like he had some tears, and sometimes it's hard to tell if they're tears of sadness or tears of joy sometimes.
1: And you're telling me that this experience will relieve that to the point that you wouldn't relive it with the intensity he was reliving that?
0: Right, right. Now, sometimes ADCs that occur spontaneously are not complete. In other words, they're not all issues are resolved with sometimes a brief spontaneous ADC.
1: Right.
0: And with the eye movement, though, you can continue through that process until all issues get resolved. But it also sounds like when he brought up that image, it sounded like that image was still bothering him a lot. Now, I would strongly suggest that he go to EMDR.com and go to an EMDR therapist that would help him reduce the intensity of that awful image that he has to live with. Number one. So, number two is my website. I and Dr. Craig Hogan have a website on IADC, Induced After Death Communications, and that's www.induced-adc.com. Uh-huh. So, if you have any interest in connecting with a therapist for that procedure, go to that website and you'll get information. The problem, I'm also in the process of training as many other mental health professionals as I can to get this technique out to more people. But as of right now, the only trained IADC therapists with experience are all in the Chicago area. And I hope I can change that and get it out to the East Coast and the West Coast and so on. I've trained some other people in other parts of the country, but they're kind of new at it, and hopefully with continued support from me, they can get a little more confidence with it. But,
1: all right, Doctor. Let's continue on the phones here and see what we get. Wildcard Line, you're on the air with Dr. Bakken. Hello.
2: Hello, thank you. I'll be brief. We're running out of time. Great show, Art.
1: Thank you.
2: I have been studied from a very early age because I happen to have been gifted with all of the clairvoyant, telepathic, psychokinesis, you name it, gifts. But I've also had an extremely traumatic life, and in fact, without my name in the records, I've been documented. I was severely sexually abused and tortured for double-digit years, which I've survived. And I will tell you just a few things. It can be physically proven vis-a-vis there are things that happen. I mean, the trance state you mentioned, whereby they put me on a treadmill, and immediately I left my body. I find it hard to stay in my body, but I left my body. My heart rate stopped. Everything stopped. It was like I was dead, but I wasn't dead. And Art, I remember calling you ages ago and talking about how I would put my hands under the taps that were supposed to feel that there was a human hand underneath it, and then they would turn on, but they would turn on. I could stand in front of electric doors. They wouldn't turn on if I wasn't in my body.
1: Yes.
2: And I just also wanted to say that there's some fantastic work coming out of Britain. I don't know if you know about the late Sir Oliver Lodge and the work that's carrying on there, using basically the concept that radio waves and television, the radio waves and the speed of light are similar, and that using a medium, the sort of technological world can meet the spiritual world. And I
1: that's a good takeoff point right there, Doctor, that the technological world can meet the spiritual world. Now, it seems to me that with what you're doing with ADCs, you have the opportunity to create that meeting.
0: Mm-hmm.
1: Mm-hmm. In other words, get in a lab, begin to find out what is actually occurring in the brain at the moment that people begin to experience these things, and, I don't know, take some measurements, find out if there's any electromagnetic field increase around people, whether there's...
0: Exactly.
1: Right? These are the things that you've got to do.
0: Exactly. And that's all part of the basic research around this kind of stuff. And we need to get on that and, you know, get to the bottom of it.
1: Because when we get to that magic point where these two meet, then we get the resources of science really bearing down on trying to, once they figure they can nail one thing down, then they'll plunge in and we'll get research into all kinds of things that have been sort of blown off by science.
0: Yeah.
1: Okay, East of the Rockies, you're on the air with Dr. Botkin. Hello.
3: Yes, Dr. Botkin, this is Michael in Norfolk, Virginia.
0: Hi.
3: Let me just take off on what Art just said. Technology meeting the paranormal world. My next-door neighbor, figuratively speaking, over in Virginia Beach, is a religious broadcaster who was taking in contributions in the late 80s at about $230 million a year. And when he decided to run for president and to build a political organization, he proved that he could change the face of America as he predicted in the late 70s. That he could control Congress, both houses of Congress and the White House, which he has done. Now, to take Art's position, a few months ago he had on John Hutchinson, and he seconded the idea that a fund should be created to help people like you do research. Why do we not have the kind of seriousness and conviction amongst the executives of the Coast to Coast AM program and premier radio networks to change the world of science that we see in my very controversial next-door neighbor here in Virginia Beach?
1: Okay, well, we just covered that. I mean, you're not going to get the kind of money and funding that you're seeking for research until somebody, you know, proves something.
0: Yeah.
1: When somebody actually first prove something, then science will jump in, I think, with both feet. But we need that proof. So far, science hasn't had it, and so science can't go ask for money to study it. And so that's why I'm saying it's so important.
0: New ideas in science have always taken
1: a
0: lot of time before they ever become mainstream. And, you know, even Einstein's, you know, famous works in 1905.
1: Absolutely.
0: A lot of the current physicists at the time, you know, went to the grave not accepting Einstein's new findings, and these were great physicists. It's, you know, sometimes it just takes ideas to gel and become accepted. It just takes time. And, you know, I don't expect things to change overnight. And you know, people have certain ways and beliefs of beliefs about the world and what's important, what works, what doesn't, and so on. And
1: That's not easily changed.
0: No, it's
1: right.
0: Not.
1: First time caller line, you're on the air with Dr. Botkin. Hello. Hello?
4: Me?
1: Oh, yes.
4: Hello.
1: That's you.
4: This is Bonnie from Detroit, CKLW.
1: Oh,
4: hi.
1: Yes.
4: It's an honor to talk to you. And I was not a believer in, I'm a LPN. I've worked with geriatric patients. I've, you know, had death experiences with my patients, and never anything abnormal happened to me, and just led a normal life. And one time in Detroit, they had a serial killer, and I would take this route down Woodward Avenue, and there seemed to be an energy around this motel, and this was before the bodies were found.
1: What bodies?
4: Well, that's what they were strangled, the serial killer's bodies that he had left at the motel.
1: I see.
4: And I would just become fixated with, this is before this was known. And but they were finding, you know, evidence up and down Woodward Avenue. So maybe, you know, I was just, well, I don't know. I know what happened to me. I know when I went by that motel, there was an energy.
1: You felt it.
4: Was, yes. Mm-hmm. And I told my husband about it. I told a couple of people about it. And then 3 weeks later, my husband came in with the news and very excited and said, there's your motel. Three bodies were found. And after I went by, there was no energy, no premonition of something, you know, that was going to happen. And it was like, it was almost like a phone call from beyond that, you know, they were trying to get help to be found. Mm-hmm. And I don't care if anybody believes me. I know it happened to me, and I'm just glad I got to share that experience.
1: Well, I'm glad you did too. And that's the way it is with people. You know, you can listen to these stories and, the person absolutely knows it's true because they had that experience. I've had one experience of precognition in my entire life, and I could tell that story till I'm blue in the face. It would sound strange to people, and they go, oh, yeah, right. But that's not the way it is to me because I know what happened to me. And I guess it's that way with an ADC, doctor.
0: Right.
1: You've just got to try it.
0: Yeah. You're sort of going on lack of evidence if you make any judgments about this without having had the experience yourself.
1: But you see, you're right. It's, if you haven't done it, the idea is kind of scary and a little creepy. I mean, it really is. After all, you're going into it essentially. Would it be fair to call it a trance state? Altered consciousness? What's the right phrase?
0: I would tend to say no. In the procedure in inducing an ADC, I use the eye movement to kind of clear away things like the sadness and intrusive negative images and that kind of thing.
1: Yes.
0: But then I go for that state of receptivity, and I use this high-powered EMDR to help induce that state of receptivity. Now, if that's an altered state, I don't know. I guess I never looked at it as an altered state or trance state or anything like that. The kind of state they're in is a state where they're not trying to do anything. There's no intention. They're just sitting there and going with whatever happens.
1: Still, in the loosest sense of the phrase, it's altered consciousness.
0: Yeah, you're right. In that sense, in a much broader definition of an altered or trance kind of state, yes, it's different from our normal waking consciousness where we're thinking about things, we're attending to things in our environment, and so on.
1: Doctor, a straight answer here: have there been any guided ADCs that went wrong?
0: Not out of the few thousand we've done. It's 100%. They've all gone right. I have one kind of nice story. I love telling this one because it kind of it really illustrates this. I was inducing one guy, and we were going to ADC his brother, and he's kind of a high anxious guy, and so on. But anyway, when I did the induction and he closed his eyes, he suddenly opened his eyes and said, there's a giant claw around my neck. It's trying to strangle me.
1: Really?
0: And I thought, you know, at that point I had done many hundreds of ADCs, and I thought, well, that couldn't be right. And so I encouraged him to go back and see what it was.
1: Uh-huh.
0: Feeling fairly confident it wasn't a giant claw trying to kill him. So anyways, he trusted me, and he went back, and then he had a real nice ADC. When he opened his eyes, he said, you know, that wasn't a giant claw. That was my brother giving me a hug. So what he did is he misinterpreted the experience. And there are times, it's not very common, where people initially will misinterpret. And so you just take them back to make sure they, you know.
1: Once the ADC begins, all the fear and trepidation is gone and the experience is underway. It just wipes all of that away.
0: The deceased are always experienced as profoundly peaceful and happy, and in the ADC experience, the survivor, my patient, they most often say that they somehow felt that peacefulness of the deceased person, like it was somehow transmitted to them.
1: Yes.
0: And all the initial fears, you know, about going into this just wash away completely.
1: Remarkable. Well, Doctor, our time is ending. It has been a total pleasure having you here.
0: Well, thanks, Art. I've really enjoyed it. Can I just say thanks to a couple people?
1: Of course.
0: Thanks to Jimmy. Jimmy was our first caller.
1: Yes, oh yes.
0: And he was the one that put the list together, and some of the others weren't available. But I also want to thank Bobby. Bobby, you know who you are. You helped set this thing up. But most importantly, I want to thank the many hundreds of combat vets I've worked with over the years, because they shared in this discovery with me, and it's because of their courage to confront their pain that I was able to get to this point. And so my hat's off to all the guys I've worked with over the years, and I love each and every one of you.
1: Well, it sure made for one heck of a radio show. Thank you, Doctor.
0: Thank you, Art.
1: And good night. See you all on Halloween. Don't forget those stories. Crystal has just the right words to take us out of here. From the high desert, good night.

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And now, back to Art Bell.

the high desert and the great American Southwest. I bid you all good evening, good morning, good afternoon, wherever you may be in the world's time zones. Covering them all is this program, Coast to Coast AM, Weekend Edition. I'm Art Bell. It's great to be here. Truly an honor always to be with you. Tonight in the second hour, James Gardner is going to be here, and this will be serious food for thought. That's what we do here, food for thought. And he's going to make the case that our universe was deliberately designed by a super intelligent being. We'll go through that range. Or beings, plural, in a prior cosmic cycle to life, to be life friendly. So, in other words, that we were designed. And that's such an interesting concept, and one that I know we all wonder about. How we got here, who designed us, whether it was a matter of evolution, making everything seem perfect, or, in fact, everything seems perfect because it was designed to be so. That should be quite a discussion. That'll be in the second hour. In the first hour, we will have open lines. Anything you want to talk about, fair game. First, a little news. Fallujah. A fragile ceasefire held between Sunni insurgents and U.S. Marines on Sunday in the besieged city of Fallujah, where Iraqis said more than 600 civilians were killed in the past week alone. Near Baghdad, gunmen shot down a U.S. attack helicopter, killed the two crew members aboard. Also, the military suggested it is open to a negotiated solution in its showdown with a radical Shiite cleric in the south. Interesting. We, of course, were not at all interested in negotiating with Saddam Hussein, but we are with the cleric. And then the second item in this hour's news, President Bush insisted Sunday he was satisfied that federal agents were on top of the terrorist threat after reading a September 11 briefing detailing Osama bin Laden's intentions on U.S. soil. For 2 years, National Security Advisor Condoleezza Rice left Americans with the impression that the memo from August 6, 2001, focused on historical information dating to 1998 and that any current threats mostly involved overseas targets, yet the release under public pressure of the briefing showed that Bush had received intelligence reporting as recent as May of 2001 that most of the current information focused on possible plots inside the United States. Nevertheless, all of this swirling around the president, I don't for one second, as much as I might be willing to believe some pretty far out things from time to time, I don't for one second think that our president knew there was going to be an attack. And that is certainly what's, suggested by the inquiry itself, I guess, and I don't for one second believe that. Gas prices climbed another 2.5 cents in the past 2 weeks as high crude oil prices and tight capacity contributed to record prices at the pump. According to a national survey, the nationwide average for the past 2 weeks, it ended Friday, was 182 for all grades. $1.82. That was 8,000 stations surveyed across the U.S. So price of gas is going up. And you know what? I don't think it's going to come back down. Factional violence spread across Afghanistan on Sunday, with gun battles in the north between militias of two powerful warlords, leaving up three fighters dead. Rival groups said Sunday forces loyal to Abdul Rashid Dostum and his rival, Hadha Mohammed, battled overnight, an area about 100 miles northwest of the capital, Kabul. Or Kabul. And interestingly, the fact that it is Easter apparently has caused the Passion of the Christ to return to the number one position, something movies don't very often do after falling off, 17.1 million. Incredible. Now, in a moment, I want to read you an email that I received, which curled the hair on the back of my neck, surely. And then we're going to go to open lines. So if you know what the numbers are, now is a very good time to dial, because I'm going to try and get into them just as quickly as I can this night. Don't move!

0: All right, I'm going to read you an email that curled my hair. It's from somebody named Bob in Silverdale, Washington. And Bob writes, Hi, Art. You know, I'd just like to let you know that I flew over the Arctic from Europe to Seattle. As most of you know, the airlines now offer quite a bit of savings by flying over the North Pole. And he says he did it on Northwest Airlines on April 8th. He said, I was surprised to see that they showed two complete movies and encouraged the passengers to keep the window covers down. Curious as I am, though, I looked outside. The entire Arctic ice field is broken up, Art, like many giant icebreakers went through it or something. Although we were at about 34,000 feet cruising altitude, the cuts in the ice showed light blue-green waters. Also, Greenland itself, anyway, what I remember of it, was always one block of ice and snow, but now distinct valleys and mountaintops were evident. So I spoke with the stewardess on board, and I asked her a few questions. You know, it was as if she was under orders not to talk about this. She was very concerned, very agitated. She indicated, well, she made some pantomime-like facial gestures indicating all this, and that the crew also was aware of the changes. She indicated to me that it's just a matter of time before the you-know-what hits the fan. She was very concerned and confirmed the reason for the back-to-back movies. That's freaky. Now, if any of the rest of you should happen chance to take flights over the North Pole headed for Europe to and from, whatever, and I'm sure a lot of you will do that, then how about you two take the opportunity to at least take a few moments out from the invitation to keep those window shades down and glance down, even from altitude, and take a look at what you see and what the Arctic looks like. That's about the only opportunity the average citizen would have, really, to look down on the Arctic, isn't it? I mean, we're not given that opportunity except for the polar flights. So I would suggest to my audience that you, too, look down and then render some reports to us. I would like that. The Federal Aviation Administration announced it gave a one-year license to, get this, Scaled Composites of Mojave, California, a company founded by aviation maverick Burt Rutan. His goal is public space travel within 10 years. So he is the first person to get a license to go to space, the first private rocket. Burt Rutan, that's going to be fascinating to follow. Maybe we will get to space. Who knows? And this is totally fascinating. It's a Reuters story, and I'm sure you may have heard it on CNN and other outlets last week, but I love this. What may have been one of the earliest pet cats has been found in a richly furnished tomb in Cyprus, France. The eight-month-old kitten appears to have been deliberately buried alongside a human in a Stone Age grave 9,500 years ago. This is reported in the journal Science, the prestigious journal Science. While the finding may not surprise present-day cat lovers, the researchers at the National Museum of Natural History in Paris say it represents the earliest example of what was very likely a domesticated cat. It is generally accepted that cats were first domesticated in ancient Egypt at the latest by the 20th to 19th century B.C., 3 to 4,000 years ago. But this cat, not exactly like our present-day cats, was buried specifically and on purpose, indicating it was a pet, 9,000 years ago. So one has to begin to wonder, 9,000 years. 9,000 years. Now, what does that mean? Well, Christ is what? A couple thousand plus years, right? We're talking about 9,000 years here. That's a very long time. So how long, indeed, have cats been around? And when you look at the face on Mars and you see the feline aspects to one side of it, Well, you've just got to wonder about these cats. They're strange creatures, I'll tell you that. All right, as promised, let's try and get to the phone early. First time caller line, you are on the air. Good evening.
1: Good evening and good morning, Art. How are you?
0: Just spiffy.
1: Good. Glad to hear it. It's about time for your quadrennial, or whatever the word is, prediction on the presidential election.
0: Ah. You want my, that's all it'll be. I don't have insight. I'm not a psychic, nor a remote viewer, or anything else. I think President Bush will win re-election.
1: Fair enough.
0: That's my prediction.
1: Sounds good to me.
0: Doesn't mean a damn thing. It's just my best guess. Anything else?
1: Nothing. Just enjoy your show, and thanks for the good work.
0: Okay, thank you very much. We'll see what happens. Yeah, I think he'll get reelected. And I don't think for one second, despite the inquiry, that the American people feel he had any pre-knowledge. You know, he said earlier today in a quote I saw on CNN, if he'd known that, he'd have moved mountains to stop it, and I believe that. People are so quick to jump at the possibility of, history is replete with examples, and I better not give them or we'll get into fights about that. Wild card line, you're on the air. Hello.
2: Yeah, hi. This is a real coincidence because this was on the History Channel tonight about 911. The Bible codes told about it, and it's in the Bible code book that they were given information 30 days before 911 by Mr. Ripps himself.
0: Mm-hmm.
2: And he took it to Condoleezza Rice, and GW was at Crawford, and he had a letter there for him to call him immediately. He didn't hear from him for a week, so he called back, and she said she gave to somebody higher in the White House, Mr. Card.
0: Well, look, I'm not even sure about the Bible code.
2: Well, they played some stuff, and they even told about the asteroid coming in.
0: Yeah, okay.
2: And,
0: all right.
2: As a matter of fact, he's going to be reelected. In 2005, it says he'll have a chance for peace with Arafat and Sharon. And he will be present to do that.
0: Mm-hmm. All right. Thank you very much. Why say it again, I guess. I just don't believe for one second, Bible code aside for a second. I'm not even sure about the Bible code. Maybe there's something to it. Maybe there is not. I have yet to be convinced one way or the other. It is intriguing, certainly. But if somebody went to Condoleezza Rice or the president or something, and they said, look, this is in the Bible code, I'm not sure that would immediately or should immediately engender any sort of U.S. action at all. And I don't think they knew for one second that there were going to be a bunch of suicidal terrorists who would take airplanes en masse and drive them into buildings in this country. I don't think they knew that, or they surely would have done something, and I do believe that. East of the Rockies, you're on the air. Hello.
3: Hi, Eric.
0: Hi.
3: Bruce in Toronto. Heard you talking last night about Iraq and North Korea.
0: Yes.
3: About those two subjects. First of all, North Korea, one thing one should keep in mind is that those guys don't make a move without the okay of the Chinese. And, the Chinese might let them bluster and make a lot of noise.
0: I hope you're right, but I fear that, in a single instance you could be wrong, that they're crazy enough to do something. It really does read that way, brother, if you read the news dispatches from Korea.
3: Well, we've heard some, ominous-sounding news dispatches,
0: yep.
3: Previously,
0: yep.
3: And nothing happened.
0: I know.
3: And, the Chinese, they do a lot of trade with the U.S., and they've got a lot to lose if things were to get out of hand there. So I wouldn't think that anything's going to happen. As far as Iraq goes, your President W. does not seem to incline to pay much attention to the expression, let sleeping dogs lie.
0: Like him or not, he's our president, not just mine.
3: Well, when I say your, I mean as in the United States.
0: Mm.
3: I'm calling from Canada, so he's not my president.
0: Well, then quite correct. I'm sorry about that. I forgot.
3: Not yet, anyway.
0: Incidentally, while we're on this subject, I heard earlier today that France has offered to send troops to Iraq, provided that they can have an equal say in the future of Iraq. And you know what? I think they can kiss our red, white, and blue butts. That's my reaction to that.
3: Well, personally, I think everybody who's there right now should just get their asses out of there. You guys basically, well, you know, your president basically upset your own apple cart. You had Saddam Hussein effectively caged and defanged with a no-fly zone in the north and a no-fly zone in the south, and you've basically gone in and upset your own apple cart, and you're up to your neck in a substance that's a lot nastier than applesauce.
0: I know. You don't need to preach to me. I know. I wasn't in favor of going in there in the first place. But the fact of the matter is we're there now. And although it sounds an awful lot like psychology proffered in Vietnam, the fact of the matter is that we can't turn tail and run, nor am I suggesting we ought to now. What we need to do is find a way to kill those who would have us dead. I mean, we just need to mop up with them. And if not, we're going to face another domestic horror of some sort. We may anyway. But we are at war, make no mistake, we're at war, and we are there now, so there is very little choice. No, I don't think we ought to turn tail and run. Thank you very much. West of the Rockies, you are on the air. Hello.
4: Hi.
0: Hi.
4: I had my socks knocked off the other day. I received a link for Alex Jones, PrisonPlanet.com, his interview with Colonel Don DeGrandpreet, U.S. Army retired colonel, with his symposium that he had on September 16th to the 19th, 2001. With the civilian, military, and general aviation pilots, a 72-hour nonstop symposium. And he submitted his report, and it will totally knock your socks off. The link is after prisonplanet.com.
0: No.
4: I can't give it?
0: No, you can't give it. We don't allow people to give links on the air for really good reasons.
4: Okay, forget that then. Colonel G. Grand Prix,
0: I just give me, just slow down.
4: Okay.
0: What did he say that knocked off your socks?
4: He said that the planes basically, because they were all trying, the pilots were trying to figure out how could those planes do what they did.
0: What do you mean, fly into buildings?
4: Yes, fly into buildings. Okay. So what happened was that they were remote controlled, but the planes that we think went into the buildings were actually drone planes. You've got to read this.
0: Break. Come on. We talked to stewardesses. We talked to passengers on the plane on cell phones as they were headed for the buildings. What are you talking about?
4: You've got to read this interview.
0: All right. I'll put that high on my list. Thank you. Sorry. The evidence of what hit those buildings is irrefutable. I mean, that's kind of like we never went to the moon theory, isn't it? They weren't really airplanes. They were drones. There weren't really people in there. They were drones. Hogwash. Absolute hogwash. East of the Rockies, you're on the air. Hello.
5: Yes, hello.
0: Hi.
5: My name is Thomas from Roanoke, Virginia.
0: Okay, Thomas, you're going to have to yell at me a little. You're not too loud.
5: My name is Thomas from Roanoke, Virginia. We listen to you on WFOR down here.
0: Yes, sir.
5: To change the subject, you were doing some remote viewing thing here the other night, and
0: you mean I was interviewing a remote viewer?
5: Yes.
0: Uh-huh.
5: Here a while back, a few years ago, they had a fortune hunter who was known as the greatest fortune hunter in the world. He brought up several sunken ships in this area. There's a rumor about a Beals Gold, who was about a man who went down into Mexico. He captured a lot of gold, and he brought it back up in here to a place called Bedford, Virginia, or near Bedford, Virginia, and buried it. And once in a while, I get these little, I don't know if you call them inclinations or whatever.
0: You think you know where the gold is?
5: Well, no, I don't. But what happened was that I was driving down the road with a friend of mine, and we were talking about something that didn't even remotely connect to this Beals Gold stuff.
0: Yeah.
5: And I just got a feeling. I said, wait a minute. This guy that's looking for the gold, he's in the wrong place.
0: Mm-hmm.
5: He's going to find something.
0: You're going to say too much here, aren't you?
5: No, I'm not, because I don't want to give it away. I said he's going to find something,
0: yes,
5: and it's going to pertain to the gold, but he's not going to find the gold. The thing is, he knows where the gold is.
0: Maybe the final clue.
5: Exactly. Yeah. He knew where the gold was. So 3 weeks later, the man rented some heavy-duty equipment and stuff, and he dug up a hole. What he did find was two of the wagons that supposedly brought the gold up.
0: Yes.
5: But the thing is, he does know, or did know, he's dead now, but he did know where the gold was.
0: So do you know where it is?
5: No, I don't. He was planning on coming back. The reason why I called is that some of his family still have his notes and things like that.
0: Yes.
5: And if any of the viewers would know how to contact them.
0: We only have listeners. We're radio, not TV.
5: Right. Any of the listeners would know how to contact them. I'm sorry.
0: All right. Well, then send me some email if that's the case. Or is it just fool's gold? Huh? Remember those Arctic flights, folks? Just take a break from the movies. Crack those windows open and take a look.

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2: John Hogan is this man's name, and this song is all about this program, Coast to Coast AM. If you listen carefully,
1: very carefully, you get it.

0: My wife is in here dragging Yeti out of the room. We call this cat extraction. When the doors open, this little guy, but who is, by the way, in my webcam photograph right now, if you want to go and take a look, it's yet another Yeti photograph. Just given one instant, he will sit out there during this show. He wants to be in here so much that I'll hear this. See if I can. That's what he'll sit out there doing. Come on, let me in. Of course, and he will sneak in the moment we have a break and he has an opportunity. And then right in the middle of an interview or some other dramatic moment when I don't even know he's in the room, he will jump up on my lap. And let me tell you, that'll get the adrenaline going. Wildcard Line, you're on the air. Hi.
1: Hi, Art.
0: Hey.
1: Hey, are you ever lucky to have someone to jump on your lap?
0: Yeah, well, that's a good point.
1: Okay. I'm from Canada.
0: Uh-huh.
1: I just heard that guy. I am so really tired of people putting down President Bush. And
0: actually, I am, too, especially with this sort of this hint that, well, he knew all this was going to happen.
1: No, you know, any American that says that, I mean, they shouldn't even be called an American. I have talked with Americans. I have talked with Muslim people. Many of them are so glad that the United States went in there. It was so cruel. I mean, we already went through this. And listen, I can't believe how much brainwashed, I both say brainwashed, that some of these people get. And like my dad, who's a World War II veteran, he said that America, President Bush is America's best president that they've had in a long time.
0: Well,
1: and I think that also too, for pulling those troops out, what about those men that went in there and died already? I mean, isn't there any respect for what they believed and fought for? I think that people ought to think and really take a good look and not out of the whim of their hat and the synopsis that they're coming out with, oh, maybe we should pull out or this or all this. I wouldn't have enough time to name all of them. But I think the American people should stop and think and really take a good look.
0: Oh, I agree with that. Thank you. And yet again, as far as the president is concerned, and I would attribute this to probably all of the presidents we've had, there is no American president, even Roosevelt, so don't say it, who would intentionally allow Americans to be killed en masse. I don't believe that. I don't believe it at all. And somebody writes me in, you know, the usual stuff. Oh, come on. We all know the politicians are a bunch of crooks. Well, I don't know about that. I'm sure that, you know, they're politicians. But they're also Americans. Do you really think that our president would be all that different than you or me or the guy behind the tree? I don't think so. We're all Americans. And if we knew an attack was about to occur to the country, we would not just let it happen, and we wouldn't ignore specific information that it was going to happen. And I just don't buy that baloney, not for a second. East of the Rockies, you're on the air. Hi.
2: Hello.
0: Hello.
2: Hello, it's Kathy from Woodbridge, New Jersey.
0: Kathy, how are you doing?
2: I'm okay, Art.
0: Good.
2: Art, I'll tell you something. 99.90% of the time, and since I've been listening to you, and Lynn Samuels can testify to this, she lets you off on a lot of stuff because she's so totally in love with you.
0: Lynn?
2: Oh, yeah. Lynn Samuels has got her show on Saturdays.
0: Oh, yes. Well, but I wasn't aware of her feelings.
2: But she adores you because sometimes I will write her and I'll go, did you hear what he said?
0: Yeah.
2: And you get me pissed off. But I still love you. But I'm probably going to get you a little aggravated. There was a president that did...
0: Roosevelt?
2: He'd lie to us. Oh, no, it was Mr. LBJ in the Gulf of Tonkin.
0: Well, don't
2: get... I know how you are about him.
0: That'll set me off.
2: But he is a bastard. He was a bastard, okay?
0: Well, look, hey, I have no... But even...
2: I will not get any boys killed.
0: Okay, Kathy, but even LBJ, and I believe that by his macro-managing the Vietnamese conflict and actual missions to North Vietnam by our pilots... got a lot of people killed. Even that president, I wouldn't accuse of intentionally allowing a mass attack on the United States with foreknowledge. No, no, ma'am. I wouldn't say that.
2: But we still have a right to question all, and there are like a little 500 questions around, why did you sit there so long?
0: Kathy,
2: why did you say this?
0: That's what America's about, that we can criticize.
2: Not to be called anti-patriot, not to be taken off the radio.
0: Right.
2: That is wrong.
0: Right.
2: That just, we don't have to lose every civil right that we have.
0: Oh, Kathy,
2: agree with that.
0: Kathy, we don't want to lose any of them. I mean, to lose that while we're, you know, fighting, no. We don't want to lose, we don't want to win some battle and lose the war, and the war would be the Constitution. If we lost that, we'd give it up.
2: Right. No, sir.
0: No.
2: All right, that's about it. My Maine Coon cat says hello to your Maine Coon cat, and they are crazy cats, are they not?
0: Man, that cat, I'm telling you. See you later, Kathy.
2: Okay.
0: All right. That's a Maine Coon cat. This cat has been well identified by many of you out there. As I said, there's a picture of him on the webcam. He is something else. West of the Rockies, you're on the air. Hi.
3: Hi, Art?
0: Yes.
3: Richard, out here in Las Vegas?
0: Yes, sir.
3: I am a photographer, and I took that trip over the pole with British Airways back in 1991. And it would be kind of interesting to
0: take the trip again.
3: Yeah, that too. To compare if anybody did take pictures with the pictures that I have. And I also have a friend who went, took the cruise ship line ride all the way up Alaska to that whole ridge of ice, and he's going to take it again. I'm going to see if I could wrangle some photographs out from him to send to you.
0: You can see plenty of receding in Alaska, believe me, but the real trip, I mean, I know a lot of my listeners do take from the West Coast the Over the Poles trip to Europe, and so I really am urging everybody to keep your camera with you, keep your eyes open, at least take a few moments out from the movies, and let's see what we can come up with.
3: High-speed Ektachrome ASA 800. You can shoot without light.
0: There you go.
3: And I will send you some shots that I have from the archives, and you can see if you want to use them or not.
0: Well, we'll use them for comparison, sir. Thank you.
3: You're welcome. Right. Have a good evening.
0: You too. That's a really good idea. High-speed 800, he said. And you're still allowed to open your window for now. And take photographs. It's just that the average American, the average...
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1: Proud to have served with your men many years ago. I'm hitting 64 now, but I wanted to comment on that. But I have a very humorous story to tell you about our origins. My wife always said, "There's no way came from the monkeys or an ape." Mm-hmm. And after listening to your show for many, many years, you know, the conversations would come up time and again about the Martians and the disaster on their planet. So I told my wife, Carol, I said, "Dear, you have nothing to worry about. I think we're Martians. We came from the Martians. They had to get out of there pretty quick." Mm-hmm. And the closest planet to them was Earth, and perhaps that's where we came from.
2: Maybe we did. I mean, from Mars, we must be a big blue inviting ball.
1: I think so, especially with the situation. I mean, we're talking maybe hundreds of millions of years ago, but I think it might be a possibility.
2: Well, it's going to be kind of fun tonight. As you know, my guest is going to be talking about the fact that he has concluded that we were designed, that everything for us was designed by a super intelligent being or beings. Now, this is going to be fun.
1: Yes, I'm looking forward to it, by the way.
2: Yeah, so am I. All right, take care.
1: Thank you, sir.
2: It should be quite interesting. And there's two really main tacks you can take. One, that we were intelligently designed, and every little detail designed for our comfort and pleasure here on Earth, or it seems that way. Or that we did come from the mud puddle, wiggled our way out, began to breathe, right? And came forth. And that everything around us is simply, it appears to be perfect. It looks to be perfect, put here for our very existence. But, you know, another argument certainly would be that evolution itself, the process of evolution, ensure that everything was perfect, and did it would it not have evolved in this manner, we wouldn't be here. Did I say what I wanted to say? Not really. It's really hard to put into words. I guess that the process of evolution would make it appear as though everything were perfectly placed, because it could be no other way. Otherwise, yes, we would not be here. First time caller line, you're on the air. Hi.
3: Yes, sir. Hello?
2: Yes, hello.
3: This is Ben from Super Talk, Mississippi. Great to talk to you, Art.
2: And to you. What's up?
3: I had a comment about your show a while back on the party's over and our oil consumption and so forth and
2: oh, yes.
3: The war in Iraq. First of all, I just want to say I consider what I had to say an opinion, and I value everyone else's opinion a lot as well. But I agree with the gentleman. I think we are facing a crisis as far as oil goes, but as far as the war in Iraq is concerned, I think we should give President Bush every benefit of the doubt that he's doing the right thing for our country and fighting terrorism. Now, my reasoning behind that, being a student of economics, is that and when OPEC sets quotas for each country as to how much oil they can export, they all cheat, and they all say this country can export so many billion barrels of oil, and this country can export so many barrels of oil. But when they all adjourn from their meeting and they all go home,
2: they cheat.
3: They like U.S. dollars, and in this day and age, I guess you can say they like euros. But they all cheat, and they cheat very badly.
2: Yes, your overall point being.
3: Well, I think that by President Bush sending our troops into Iraq, that if you can think the number of people we have over there, the number of United Nations people that we have over there, and the tens of thousands of journalists that we have over there, and international eyes watching the table, drastically reduces these countries' ability to cheat. And if any way, shape, or form, us being over there would somehow improve their oil production, I think it would do nothing of the sort. It would just reverse it, if anything.
2: All right. Thank you very much. I appreciate it. I don't know. They do cheat, of course. They say.

0: will hold production to the following figures, and then they always overproduce, you know, looking for, as he said, the dollars or the euros or whatever. If what was said last weekend about oil and the party being over is accurate, then you can pretty much imagine the prices are going to go up, and they're going to keep going up, and it's going to eventually precipitate in a crisis that is going to result in what? Well, the answer to that question will depend on what we do between right now and when that moment arrives. We had better start looking into alternative fuels, and we better do it quick. East of the Rockies, you're on the air. Hi.
1: Hello.
0: Hello.
1: Yeah, hi, Art. Pleasure talking to you.
0: Good to have you.
1: This is Douglas from Cedar Rapids, Iowa, WMT 600.
0: Yes, sir.
1: Anyway, about that new speed record, the plane, I was always under the understanding that the Blackbird SR-71.
0: Yes.
1: There was two different engines made for that plane, and the high-altitude one, when they used that one, it would fly so high and so fast that even if you locked on to that plane with over-the-horizon radar and then spun it around 180 degrees, you couldn't shoot it out of the air.
0: Mm-hmm. Well, the new record is apparently in the area of about 5,000 miles an hour.
1: Well, I heard that the high-altitude engines, they would run that plane at 6,000 miles an hour.
0: Hmm. I can neither confirm nor deny that. I have no idea what the Blackbird was able to do. It's probably still to some degree classified what the top end is. I don't know, but I think the 5,000 mile-per-hour mark eclipsed what the Blackbird is capable of, but then again, that's just an opinion. I really don't know. West of the Rockies, you're on the air. Hi.
2: Hi, this is Dave with the Al area KBI.
0: On a cell phone, right, Dave?
2: Yes, I am.
0: Okay. What's up?
2: Well, I just had a comment about the Iraq deal.
0: Yes, sir?
2: I don't believe that George Bush would knowingly let those planes hit the Twin Towers.
0: Right.
2: But I think the question is whether they took the threat
0: seriously
2: or not.
0: Mm-hmm. Well, I've read it, I've seen it myself, and it would come along with a lot of other intelligence. I mean, that he had designs on doing damage inside the U.S., not a big surprise. How do you jump from that conclusion? Hindsight is 20/20, but back then, how do you jump from that to he's going to drive airplanes into the buildings in the Pentagon and stuff? You can't.
2: Well, yeah, of course you can't, but I mean, if they had the threat there, and they just didn't see it as a major threat, I think they could have taken the threat a little bit more serious, maybe prevented it. But the other comment I had about the people saying that people questioning the president are not patriots, I don't think understand what patriotism is. It's basically you're patriot to the Constitution in our country, not to our government.
0: Oh, absolutely. That's the whole point. You can be a critic of the United States government, of the president, of what we do. All of that is perfectly patriotic. However, that doesn't stop some of it from being labeled as ridiculous. Ridiculous. Nevertheless, allowed under the Constitution, but ridiculous. And I have seen nothing whatsoever that would indicate to me that there was any specific pre-knowledge about what was going to occur. There had been no precedent for anything like that in the past. Yes, we had hijackings, and people would take planes to Cuba and that sort of thing, right? But never even a hint beforehand of the concept of people en masse giving up their lives and driving airplanes into buildings. Not even a clue. And so, in my opinion, people shouting that from the rooftops, though constitutionally certainly protected in doing so, sound a little wacky to me. But, you know, this is America. They're protected. They can say stuff like that if they want to. It's fine. It's just dumb. All right, we're going to take a break, and then when we get back, we're going to talk with a man who believes that all of this, all of us, everything you see, feel, touch, sense, all that is, was designed, perhaps, by others, beings from elsewhere. It'd be interesting to listen to that argument, see if we all get convinced. From the high desert in the middle of the night, I'm Art Bell, and this is Coast to Coast AM.

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1: And that's putting some sticks together, isn't it? All right. This is going to be fun. I really suspect this is going to be fun. How do you think we got here? James Gardner is an accomplished science essayist and complexity theorist whose articles on cosmology and evolution have been published in prestigious scientific journals. Gardner's a former U.S. Supreme Court law clerk, a former Oregon State Senator, author of Biocosm, A New Scientific Theory of Evolution, Intelligent Life is the Architect of the Universe. Biocosm is stirring up a lot of controversy, you might imagine. Gardner claims that our universe was deliberately designed by a super intelligent being or beings in a prior cosmic cycle to be life friendly. So the big question, and it is the big one, is how did we get here? And who put us here? In a moment, James Gardner. James Gardner's book is Biocosm, The New Scientific Theory of Evolution. Intelligent Life is the Architect of the Universe. And he's been on Coast, I think, twice now. This would be the first time around with me, though. Welcome to the program, James.
2: Thank you, Art.
1: Great to have you. So I guess the title says it all. Intelligent Life is the Architect of the Universe.
2: Yeah, I tried to sum it up there, and that is a, from the scientific perspective, that's a pretty radical idea, because most mainstream scientists view life and intelligent life as essentially accidental outcomes, one lucky roll of the dice.
1: Mm-hmm.
2: And I think they're essentially looking through the wrong end of the telescope. I think that life and intelligence are the primary cosmic phenomena, and everything else is a secondary result of that.
1: James, why, for example, let's assume for a second that evolution is and occurred exactly as the scientists theorize it occurred. From our present day stance, wherever you and I sit, wouldn't everything look as though it were planned? In other words, from our perspectives, it would look as though, God, you know, this place, the trees, the ocean, the air, just the right combination for us to breathe, aside from what we foul up, and the water, same thing. All of this seems just too perfect. And wouldn't it seem that way to us if through a long process of evolution, I mean, here we are alive and enjoying all this, so it would seem that way to us, no matter how we got here, wouldn't it?
2: That's a great question, and in fact, that was the situation that confronted Darwin. That was the famous argument from design,
1: yes,
2: that William Paley offered, and Darwin's great achievement was to say that that appearance could in fact be the outcome of naturalistic forces.
1: Mm.
2: And what I'm trying to do is to extend that one step further and say that there are naturalistic scenarios which could create that same phenomenon, that same perfect fit, if you will, but at a cosmic scale.
1: Well, everybody's going to scream for evidence. I mean, if you think that we were designed and or that our environment was designed, what evidence might there be to support that?
2: Well, that's another great question. If you look at the fundamental laws of nature and the dimensionless constants of physics, and I'll give you some examples that won't be too esoteric. Let's take the process by which carbon is manufactured in the hearts of giant stars, giant supernovas. And, you know, carbon is not, was not there at the moment of the Big Bang. It had to be manufactured when giant stars exploded. Well, the process by which that carbon is made is exquisitely sensitive to the fine-tuning of certain energy levels in the precursor atoms to carbon.
1: Now, so you already lost me.
2: Okay. Sorry about that.
1: No, that's all right. Just back up and try it.
2: The carbon is essential to life as we know it. We're all carbon creatures.
1: Gotcha.
2: And so you have to have copious quantities of carbon in the universe to create life as we know it, and probably to create, you know, any kind of life that can essentially get started.
1: All right.
2: But you have to, for that to happen, you have to have some carefully designed speed bumps in the process by which carbon is created in giant stars.
1: Mm-hmm.
2: And the British astronomer Fred Hoyle,
1: yes,
2: long before these were discovered, predicted that those atomic speed bumps essentially existed. And lo and behold, they were discovered. That's one of the most famous examples of fine-tuning in the laws of nature that, in a way that renders the universe life-friendly.
1: Hmm. And your theory about how those speed bumps got to be there?
2: Well, I think that let me back up just a moment and say, what I think is going on is that the universe is essentially in the process of coming to life. That the ability of the cosmos to give birth to life and into intelligent life is encoded as a kind of secret message, if you will, a subtext to the laws of physics, and that intelligent life is bound on a course of further evolution to acquire capabilities that we could only think of as godlike in the distant future, and that its destiny is essentially to reproduce this universe and to create a successor universe, a baby universe, if you will, that itself will be endowed with the same kind of life-giving physical constants of nature.
1: Put another way, we're on track to becoming gods ourselves.
2: That's a way of putting it, yes.
1: Yes.
2: And I have a chapter in the conclusion of my book, which is called The Mind of Man, and then with an arrow, The Mind of God.
1: All right,
2: I know that's a heretical idea.
1: Let's get to the evidence, if there is any. I mean, all right, fine on carbon.
2: Yep.
1: What other evidence would there be? I mean,
2: one of the most important and very recent pieces of evidence comes from a theory of physics that the author Brian Greene has made famous, called superstring theory.
1: Yes.
2: And what the string theorists have discovered very, very recently is that there are literally zillions of different kinds of universes that are allowed by that fundamental theory, none of which appear to be mathematically favored, let alone mathematically inevitable. And what the theorists have been forced to say is, well, the only way we can explain that is to say that there are lots and lots of new universes being created all the time, only a tiny fraction of which have the qualities that are necessary to make them life-friendly.
1: So life is rare.
2: Life is rarer than one can imagine. Now, what I add to that is to say, but wait a minute, isn't there some possibility that there is a process going on? Think of it as evolution writ really large, whereby those laws and constants of nature are in effect being shaped by life and intelligence in what would be our distant future.
1: Exactly. Who would you favor from a theory point of view as our creators? The God of the Bible? Aliens, as in life forms that have evolved long before we ever touched Earth, or the simple process of evolution, the accident? I mean, who?
2: Second choice is closer to my way of thinking.
1: Aliens.
2: Yes, but I don't like to think of them. I don't like to use the phrase aliens, because in a sense, if this theory holds water.
1: Yes.
2: They're really not aliens. They are, in effect, our ancestors.
1: Well.
2: And whatever progeny we are able to create in the form of birthing another cosmos.
1: Intelligent life, not of this planet. Aliens. What's the diff?
2: Well, yeah. In the first chapter of my book is called "Searching for ET in All the Wrong Places."
1: And you mentioned SETI, I guess, right?
2: Oh yes, yes. And one of the implications of the theory is that the arising of life should be a relatively robust phenomenon in our cosmos, that it is a life-friendly cosmos, and it should yield life and eventually intelligence in a fairly routine way, which we will eventually be able to discover.
1: Mm-hmm. SETI has been at work many years now,
2: yep.
1: And of course I've interviewed those who do all that,
2: yep,
1: many times.
2: And Seth wrote the foreword to my book.
1: Yes, well... we have not yet connected, not so much as one verifiable signal from anybody, anywhere,
2: right,
1: or anything. How do you digest that information?
2: Well, it's the famous, Fermi paradox. Where are they? And my answer to that is we've only searched a tiny fraction of the,
1: I'm not sure that's accurate. I think that Seth would say yes, we haven't searched that much, but actually they've made a fairly healthy run at it so far. It's nowhere near complete. I'm not suggesting that, but they've done a lot of looking with no results yet.
2: Yeah, but I think I think Seth would agree, and certainly I think there's a lot of looking to do. For one thing, we've only just begun to look at what is called optical SETI.
1: Correct. That's
2: which is the flashes of laser light that might be the preferred mode of communication. We've not looked in, large segments of the electromagnetic spectrum. And we haven't explored more exotic possibilities. For instance, that neutrino transmissions might be the preferred transmission method, or even other means of communication. So I think we're just at the beginning of that search process.
1: Well,
2: but I agree.
1: I am far, James, from a Bible thumper. I'm just not. I'm not even that religious formally. But we do have this great book, the Bible,
2: yep,
1: and it sort of lays out how we happen to be, and so where do you put that in the mix of things?
2: Well, it's really interesting. It's and I'm like you, Art. I'm not really that religious a person. I wouldn't consider myself religious at all. But when you look at the sheer weight of the evidence of how life friendly this cosmos really is,
1: mm-hmm,
2: I'm just compelled by the implication, as was Einstein, that there is there's evidence of design and of the work of intellect of such superiority that we're just the palest reflections of it.
1: Mm-hmm. I'm not sure you answered my question.
2: I'm not a religious person. Is the answer?
1: But still, scientifically, you have to deal with the fact of the Bible and not
2: only that, Art.
1: So just do it straight on. I mean, do you think this was just cooked up and changed over the ages, and it's just a bunch of stories?
2: Don't know. I think it might be something more than that. I think it might reflect some deep sense of truth that the origin of which we're not really, with our earthly minds, able to fathom. But the one thing I can tell you for sure is, and this is discussed in the book, is that the Judeo-Christian tradition and its kind of its historical antecedents in Greek philosophy were absolutely essential to the birth of Western science. It's the reason Western science only emerged in Western Europe through the Enlightenment. And that's because what the long tradition of religion did was instill a faith in the rationality of nature, the ultimate order of nature. And that was the essential precondition for the beginning of modern science.
1: Do you think that modern or religion as we have it now was given to us by those that you think may be our creators, and I don't know what to call them, if not aliens?
2: I don't think so. No, I don't think so. I think that it is a response, though. It is a response to the same sense of wonder and awe that strikes anyone who thinks deeply about the very fact that this universe exists and that it exists in such miraculous complexity.
1: But you can't have it both ways. I mean, the Bible tells us how we got here and how the world got here, and it's not really ambiguous particularly. So either it happened that way, or we were instructed by those how am I going to put this? I don't know. It's like you're trying to have it both ways. And
2: I'm not a biblical literalist. Let me put it that way.
1: Clearly. So you deal with the Bible just by sort of putting it aside and saying what?
2: Oh, no. I think it had a hugely important impact on the birth of science itself.
1: Right.
2: It created the habit, the instinct of thought that made science possible. That's the great irony. I mean, it's people think of, you know, science and religion as being at war,
1: mm-hmm.
2: and it's exactly the opposite. It was only because of the long imprint of theology, particularly during the Middle Ages, that was the only thing, that was what made science possible.
1: Yes. But still...
2: That doesn't mean it has to be literally true. It means it conditions the mind in a way that sort of prepares it for the scientific method.
1: Huh. But still, even if, I mean, it is so specific with regard to our origins to be suggesting that we have other origins. I'm glad you give it credit for setting us on the road to science and all the rest of that, but you've got to either take it or not take it, and I guess your answer is you don't take it.
2: No, I'm not a biblical literalist. I want to say and emphasize that there would be no science were there not for the Judeo-Christian tradition.
1: Okay.
2: It would not exist.
1: Do you believe that the various sightings that are worldwide and have been occurring since I've been alive pretty much and continue on a daily basis and perhaps some other things, crop circles, mutilations, all these things that go on that suggest there may be alien visitation, would it be your view that any of them or even some small percentage, because it only takes that, would be real and represent those who perhaps are monitoring us now, those who created us?
2: To be very honest, I'm a skeptic on that topic.
1: Really?
2: I haven't seen and I know there's a lot of evidence that's been looked at, continues to be looked at. I haven't seen evidence myself that convinces me. That being said, I think as with the search for extraterrestrial intelligence, the radio and optical search,
1: yes,
2: it is terribly important to continue to be open-minded because nature has this strange and wonderful way of surprising us. There is a scientist in Canada right now by the name of Alan Tuff, who is a respected SETI researcher.
1: Yes.
2: Who thinks that maybe the preferred way communication by an extraterrestrial intelligence would be not by sending a signal that said hello there,
1: but
2: by sending very sophisticated computer programs, essentially smart viruses, and that they might already be here on the internet.
1: Well, if it's viruses that represent the aliens, let me assure you, James, they're here. .exe, .bat, .well, whatever. We'll be back.

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1: Mother and child reunion. Ever wonder what that was all about? I've heard rumors. But you could probably take it all kinds of ways. Perhaps we're the children. I guess the question is,

0: My guest is James Gardner. His book is Biocosm, The New Scientific Theory of Evolution. That's the new scientific theory of evolution. Intelligent life is the architect of the universe. So, James, do you believe that we were seeded, that some intelligence long past came through and seeded us?
1: Even more basic than that, I believe that our universe, the physical constants of nature, the gravitational constant, the laws of physics,
0: yeah,
1: were essentially tailor-made to speed the cosmos on a pathway toward the emergence of life and intelligence. And that was done in a prior cosmic cycle that essentially terminated with what's known in astrophysics as a big crunch, and which began again in a renewed cycle with the Big Bang.
0: Hmm.
1: So, yes, the answer is basically yes. We were seeded.
0: Yes, but you're saying that it was our environment that was seeded, and then that intelligence would just wait and see what came of it, what grew of it. You set up the right environment and see what grows?
1: Well, it's more specific than that. What I say is that the laws of physics have a secondary function, that they are equivalent, they're essentially the cosmic counterpart of DNA, that they encode a program which is designed to yield life and ever greater intelligence.
0: Then our creators so specifically understood the laws that they were laying down with the environment they presented here that they knew what would become of it.
1: Essentially, yes, yes. With maybe not all the specific details, but certainly in the same way that, if you will, DNA knows that it's going to create a dinosaur or a person or
0: yes,
1: a monkey,
0: yes,
1: that the program that was written into the laws of physics in essentially knew that it would yield life and ever greater intelligence.
0: Well, what gives you the impression that this would be something other than that which we call the God of the Bible?
1: Well, I'm interested. Another way of putting it is I'm interested in pursuing and pushing the envelope on speculative naturalistic science as hard and as far as I can push it.
0: Okay, that's fine.
1: But I think it is. I have many times had people say, you know, just as the Pope, for instance, embraced the Big Bang theory because of its similarity to the Genesis event.
0: Certainly,
1: I've had many people say that exact comment that you offered, which is that this certainly resembles some basic parts of theology and of Judeo-Christian tradition.
0: Sure.
1: And that's great, but my program is to push the bounds of naturalistic science out as far as they can be pushed.
0: Well, when you push science, then you have a responsibility to science. In other words, it has to be a testable theory.
1: It does, indeed.
0: So fine. How do you prove your theory?
1: Okay, there are several implications of it which I think are testable. One of the most important is that it implies that the origin of life and intelligence is a relatively robust phenomenon, that we're going to find independent origins elsewhere in the universe.
0: Why aren't you describing God?
1: Well, I'm now describing a testable implication of my theory, which is that life should arise independently with relative frequency throughout the universe. A second testable implication is that we're not the end product of evolution, that through either artificial intelligence, computer intelligence, genetic enhancement,
0: mm-hmm.
1: We're not the last word in terms of the sophisticated intelligence, greater and more capable intelligence is going to come after us or alongside us, and that's going to occur relatively soon.
0: we're going to meet our makers.
1: We're going to create intelligence that exceeds our own.
0: And in that sense, meet our makers.
1: Well, or meet maybe the next stage.
0: Okay, so then the testing of your theory would occur when we created an intellect perhaps greater than our own, whether it would be machine, computer, biological, or a combination
1: mm-hmm.
0: thereof, whatever. That would be the proof of
1: that
0: your...
1: That would be one testable implication of it.
0: That's interesting to contemplate.
1: And I think that's, you know, there's
0: how close do you think we are to that?
1: I think we're very close. I think that's probably the step that will be tested first. I think we'll find that, we will do that before we find SETI signals, is my guess. And I think that could occur within 50 to 100 years. And maybe even sooner than that.
0: Maybe.
1: There's a new book coming out by Ray Kurzweil.
0: Yes.
1: The computer theorist. It's called The Singularity Is Near. And that singularity means when intelligence achieves a level of sophistication that we simply can't understand, when it stands to us as we stand to a butterfly or an ant. And Ray thinks that point is near. And by near, I think he means, you know, decades, not centuries.
0: I could perhaps grasp that. We are getting close on many fronts. In terms of understanding our own DNA sequencing, we're getting close. In terms of artificial intelligence,
1: I
0: think we're getting pretty close.
1: Deep
0: in
1: blue.
0: Terms of manipulation of the human genetic.
1: Yep.
0: All of these areas, we're pretty close.
1: And progress is accelerating. It's kind of Moore's Law, you know, the law of the computer capacity doubles every 18 months.
0: Mm-hmm.
1: It's that concept writ large. And I think we are close, and that's one of the most important... Because for my theory to be hold any water, intelligence has to evolve far beyond the human level of intelligence.
0: All right. Let's say that life is rare, but it's out there,
1: mm-hmm.
0: Much as we were seeded, or however you view it.
1: Mm-hmm.
0: There are many who think that planets like ours come and, this is the important part, also go
1: yep.
0: on a somewhat regularly scheduled basis. And it's kind of a race to see whether we develop technologically to the point that we can control our own fate or... one of the many things that could get us, gets us.
1: I really agree with that viewpoint.
0: You do?
1: I absolutely do. And it's there was a wonderful, you know, the fact that I believe the universe is endowed with a life-giving principle doesn't mean that we as humans on planet Earth will necessarily survive.
0: Mm-hmm.
1: You know, if there's any practical lesson to be gleaned from the historical record of life on Earth, it's that evolution is a wastrel, a careless spendthrift. And think of the countless species that have perished for every species that's privileged to survive or leave successors.
0: Indeed.
1: And why shouldn't the same not be true on a cosmic scale? Why should the catastrophe of entire worlds, as one medieval philosopher put it, not be as commonplace in the vast universe as the casual extermination of a single species or even a single organism on planet Earth?
0: So then our mission is to create the next evolutionary jump?
1: Essentially, yeah. That our mission is to help bring the universe to life, to grow the capability of intelligence and to spread that capability.
0: And so then perhaps... we create a machine intelligence that would be the only thing that might survive.
1: Yeah, or we create, or both survive, or we create what are called those self-replicating probes.
0: Yes, oh yes. You're talking about nanotechnological.
1: Yeah.
0: Yes.
1: Or both occur. You know, I think the lesson of evolution on Earth is that we have certainly emerged, but there's also plenty of primitive bacteria still around.
0: If SETI finishes their survey and or surveys, including the new laser stuff they're looking
1: mm-hmm.
0: for, and they find nothing, what does that do to your theory?
1: I think it weakens it.
0: Uh-huh.
1: I think it tends to, it's not fatal to it, but it tends to weaken it, because my basic notion is that life will arise relatively routinely as a matter of kind of the laws of chemistry that are programmed into our universe.
0: And if we're alone?
1: Well, I mean, there's two ways to view that. If we're alone, all the eggs are in our basket. My theory still could work, but it becomes a lot less plausible.
0: Yes, that's right. So then you must be really...
1: I'm rooting for the SETI boys.
0: You must be really rooting for those guys. That's just what I was going to say.
1: Absolutely. You bet.
0: Do you imagine if we were to meet other intelligent life, what the nature of it would be? You imagine it?
1: I've done some thinking about that, and there's a lot of new thinking on that very topic. There's a biologist at Cambridge by the name of Simon Conway Morris, who talks about what in evolutionary theory is called convergence.
0: Yes.
1: That the creatures of Australia tend to look a lot like creatures of Europe or North America, even though they are from very different lineages, very different origins,
0: mm-hmm.
1: but that there's only so many ecological niches to be occupied, and nature tends to use the same solutions over and over again. That would suggest that...
0: They would look like us.
1: Look something like us. Now, I think a lot of that depends on your assumption about at what level of evolution they are. If they're considerably ahead of us, life might have migrated, at least the most intelligent aspects of it, might have migrated to a software environment. They might be what computer scientists call infomorphs.
0: Yeah.
1: And, when you think about it, that has a lot of advantages in terms of immortality, or at least functional immortality. Also, in terms of of interstellar travel.
0: True.
1: I have a new paper that's going to present the argument that if you're a smart extraterrestrial, a really smart one, what you might want to do is send not a hello signal, but essentially an instruction set for replicating yourself and your entire civilization, because that signal can travel at the speed of light.
0: If it is a race, James, how do you think we're doing right now? As you look around the world and you look at all that's going on, every venue, politically, socially, environmentally, especially environmentally, and with the wars and all the rest of it, if it's a race, how are we doing?
1: I think there's ground for pessimism, but there's also grounds for optimism.
0: Let's hear the optimism.
1: Okay. I think that there is a growing awareness that in some sense we're all in it together. Whether it is confronting the scourge of AIDS, whether it is a awareness of the fact that the planetary environment is basically one ecosystem, and whether it is one of the miracles of modern communication is that we can experience empathy with people who suffer and who are in need elsewhere in the world in a way that we never could before.
0: Well, we may have recognized, and we may be preaching, but we are not yet practicing.
1: That's largely correct. Though I think, I think of the great stuff that, that Bill Gates is doing with his wealth of, trying to deal with the AIDS problem and the malaria problem in Africa and India. Mm-hmm. I mean, I'm an optimist, so I like to seize upon those elements that give an optimist hope.
0: Well, okay, there's some of it, but truly on a global scale, I'm afraid a pessimist right now, at least in my opinion, has a much better argument. I'm not happy about that. I just see it that way.
1: Getting back to the point that we were discussing a little bit earlier about how important the Judeo-Christian tradition was for the birth of science, in some ways you have to make progress, you have to have an irrational faith in the possibility of progress.
0: So you admit it's an irrational faith?
1: I do. I absolutely do. But,
0: okay,
1: but
0: that's good.
1: That doesn't mean that it's not the right way to proceed. Optimism, in other words, has survival value in a way that pessimism does not.
0: Perhaps so. Perhaps one might suggest the pessimist might be ready for some of those bumps in the road that we know are there.
1: Yeah, that's where realism comes in, isn't it?
0: Indeed. So, yes. Uh-huh. When did you decide to write this book?
1: I had written an article for the journal Complexity, which is the scientific journal of the Santa Fe Institute.
0: Right.
1: And it was about the topic of genetic engineering and human germline therapy and how that was really going to maybe create a speed up in the process of human evolution.
0: So you're a big proponent for germline therapy, is that correct?
1: Well, I think it's coming. I think it's virtually inevitable.
0: I would think you'd be a proponent of it with your theory.
1: I mean, limited proponent of it.
0: Oh, really?
1: Yeah, because
0: what are those limits?
1: Well, I think that the thing that we have to think through very carefully is how it might be used to essentially discriminate against less people that aren't kind of artificially manipulated.
0: Now, why
1: the Gattaca theory?
0: Why would an optimist do such thinking?
1: Because I think in every technology there is a dark side.
0: We probably should take a moment and explain to the audience germline therapy.
1: Yep.
0: Is the what ability to vector with otherwise what would be germs genetic changes into the human being that could do all sorts of things, right?
1: It's even more than that. It's
0: all
1: the
0: right.
1: ability to take a fertilized egg
0: mm-hmm.
1: and edit the the genome of that egg. For instance,
0: yes.
1: if there were a gene in there that predisposed the infant toward Alzheimer's.
0: Mm-hmm.
1: Or toward Lou Gehrig disease.
0: Let's take a more interesting one. How about something that would genetically predispose that same infant to an IQ of, say, three or four times what we have right now?
1: Right. I think that is going to happen. That will happen after you get the sort of the technologies available to essentially correct for disease.
0: Yes. Yes.
1: I think that's going to happen, and then the great dilemma will be, I think that's going to be relatively...
0: Should we or shouldn't we? And I'm curious. Would you at that moment be a proponent of go ahead, let's do it?
1: Within limits and with safeguards. The safeguards are how do you possibly preserve that as an option. With some degree of access for the less well-off.
0: Well, you don't. At least not in the society and the economic makeup we've got right now.
1: And if that's the case, then there's the real possibility that could be what biologists call a speciation event, that we could essentially diverge into two species.
0: All right. Hold it right there. I guess that would be the haves and the have-nots, right? As usual. From the high desert in the middle of the night, I'm Art Bell, and this is Coast to Coast AM.
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1: It is, and this is my germline therapy music. That's what it is, you know. You want blue eyes? Hey, no problem. Roll up your sleeves. We've got a little shot for you here. It's going to modify your current genetic structure. And when you wake up in the morning, they're going to be blue, baby. That's, of course, just the first step. Anyway, she's got them. She's something else. That's Crystal Gayle. In a moment, we continue with James Gardner. It's all about how we got here. I am particularly intrigued with germline therapy, and you should be too if you have done any reading, whether it's science or science fiction on the subject. It's really something to digest, and I think we were talking about the haves and the have-nots, and I guess whether social progress would, at that point, you think, be consistent with the technological pace of achievement that we seem to be on. Do you suppose that when we get to that moment where we can modify, for example, the intelligence of a baby before it's born to be hundreds of percent higher, you think we'd move forward with that? I mean, after all, that would be, if it worked out, that would be the culmination and the stamp of approval on your theory.
2: Well, I think it's inevitable that's going to happen. I think once the technology is available, just look at cosmetic surgery mm-hmm. and how popular that is. Mm-hmm. Just look at what kinds of resources parents will expend to get every possible advantage for their kid in terms of early education and enrichment. I think there's every reason to think that once that technology is available, safe and efficacious, mm-hmm. it will be deployed and quickly.
1: Mm. Do you think that the deployment of, say, a child that would have, many...
2: 300 IQ.
1: Yeah, fine. 400, 500 IQ, I don't care. An evolutionary leap, would that be in itself, all things being equal, I mean, it's a risk.
2: Oh absolutely. It's a risk on many levels. We don't know how that kind of... development, what kinds of social cross currents it might create, what kind of who knows what the Muslim world, for instance, would think of something like that. We don't know how it will interact with the kind of emotional set of responses that nature has endowed us with. Is a person of that level of intelligence going to think of themselves still as a human being?
1: Perhaps not.
2: Perhaps not. How will they regard people of with only 100 IQ? Will they regard them, the way that I might regard my Cocker Spaniel?
1: Perhaps so.
2: Those are some of the risks. But I think that it's virtually certain that we're going to face those risks because the technology is so irresistibly attractive.
1: Since you, though, could not possibly understand the result of an action of that sort, there is going to be that moment, whether once you've achieved the technological capability to do it. We may not be that far from it. I mean,
2: we may not be. No, I don't think we are.
1: Or two or something like that. So do we then choose to become gods?
2: Well, we choose the next step on the evolutionary ladder, and I think that next step is the first in a set of steps that will, at least under my theory, will endow our distant successors with what can only be described as godlike powers. But that's going to take a number of additional, you know, millions of years of additional evolution.
1: And I'm curious, just sort of, I guess, about what you think. If you take today's organized religion and project it through, a couple of those kinds of choices, what do you think would happen to it?
2: That's a really interesting question, and I don't know the answer. I can't even fathom an answer or fashion an answer to that question. But what I do think is clear, though, is that the process of what I would call coevolution between science, culture, evolution is ongoing, and that it's not a static process. It's intensely dynamic, just as it has always been in the past.
1: Mm-hmm.
2: And this idea that you can sort of, you know.
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0: 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And now, Art Bell.
1: Where do you go in trying to nail this down, theory-wise, from here? I mean, you've written your book. Now what? Yep. How do you proceed?
2: Well, I'm in the process right now of attempting to develop other possible tests. In addition to those that we talked about earlier about the search for extraterrestrial intelligence and the prediction of the emergence of transhuman intelligence. For instance, I want to see if it is in fact true that, and to what degree it is true, that the physical universe, the laws and constants of nature, are optimized for the emergence of life. I mean, are there ways in which...
1: Well, what would happen, for example, if you went back and created, or, I'm sorry, you don't have to go back to create, but went back and created a sort of a biodome, if you will, with all the accurate soups and conditions that must have been present at the moment that life emerged. You could try and prove it that way.
2: That would be one way. Another is obviously to keep searching patiently, as we are doing on Mars right now, but search on other planetary venues.
1: Do you expect... Now, the hints are getting pretty strong.
2: They're pretty interesting, aren't they?
1: The methane and all the rest of that on Mars, that there may even be life there now.
2: Well, I think that's a very interesting possibility, because once it got started, what we have learned on Earth is that life can survive in extraordinarily extreme environments, the so-called extremophiles.
1: Sure.
2: That don't use oxygen, that don't photosynthesize, they live off of heat at the bottom of the ocean, they ingest sulfur, metabolize, and those kinds of organisms could exist a whole lot of places in the solar system, including deep underground in Mars, and essentially live off of geothermal heat. They could possibly exist on the giant gas planet.
1: A given. And do you think that that kind of life is extremely common, and that complex life, like human beings, is extremely or even fairly rare? Or how rare would you?
2: I think it's certainly rarer. My only, and again, we'll know a lot more when we have more samples to judge from. I think it's it is somewhat rare, but not extraordinarily rare in the galaxy, in the universe as a whole. I think that it's likely that simple life is relatively commonplace, and that we're likely to find it even in our own solar system.
1: Mm-hmm.
2: By simple, I mean bacterial life.
1: If everything that you're saying is so, in the manner in which we evolved and came to be here, then if you were to write up a set of rules, 10 of them, say, and they were to replace, say, the Ten Commandments, in what way would they be different than, the tablets?
2: I'm not sure they would be different.
1: Really?
2: I think that that in terms of the moral principles that are enshrined in those Ten Commandments, they're pretty well optimized.
1: Can't beat them, huh?
2: They're pretty well optimized, yeah.
1: Huh.
2: And, it's...
1: You accept so much of what comes from Christianity, but then sort of there comes this point where you shear off, and I'm trying to figure out where that is.
2: Well, it's that I'm it's not that I'm antagonistic to it, it's just that I'm pursuing an agenda that is...
1: different.
2: It's different. It's trying to push the sort of... the speculative envelope of science as hard as it can be pushed.
1: You're doing that, no question. No question you're doing that, but what you haven't done yet is prove it to me.
2: Yeah, and in science, every theory is

0: every truth is inherently provisional. It's never, ever fully satisfied because it can always be refuted. But what I think that I have been able to articulate is a kind of new way of looking at the relationship of life and the physical universe. You know, you think of the Gaia principle on Earth, that the whole Earth is essentially a biosystem, and that life has modified the atmosphere, the geography, the oceans, has physically changed it. And what I'm suggesting is that sufficiently evolved life could actually re-engineer and change the physical cosmos and in fact acquire the ability to reproduce it.
1: Well, I'm sorry, James. Wouldn't that mean then that, for example, some American natives and other religions around the world that basically worship the environment, the earth itself, the north, south, east, and west winds, the sun, the environment, that they'd be closer to the mark than we are?
0: Well, I'm not sure that they would ever have contemplated the possibility that the ongoing process of evolution could give our distant successors, our distant progeny, the ability to actually reshape that environment. I think they would have kind of rested with a more mystical vision that that this is the way it's always been.
1: Yes, perhaps so. But
0: of an engineering perspective.
1: I understand, but they are, in effect, their religion is, in effect, paying tribute to that engineering process.
0: In a way, and I think that's a fair statement. But they never had a scientific perspective. They never sort of thought of the possibility that the ongoing process of evolution could actually give our successors, our progeny, the ability to reshape the laws of nature.
1: So when you say that we're going to meet, I want to be clear, you're essentially saying we're going to meet those who created us. Are you saying we're going to do that through our own action rather than some sudden appearance?
0: Yeah, we're going to create, and I use this metaphorically, we're going to create the mind of God. We're going to create the capacity to replicate the universe. That's my theory. I call it the selfish biocosm hypothesis.
1: Sounds selfish.
0: Selfish in a metaphorical sense.
1: Yes.
0: Not in a literal sense.
1: Well, I don't know. It might be a little bit. I mean, it's saying we're going to realize that we are the gods. And in that, how can I put this properly? If I'm seeing it from your perspective, at the moment that we create that which is so far beyond us in the next step, we see our creator in our own creation.
0: That's a way of putting it. We are the precursors to a capacity that will transcend our ability to understand it.
1: If you were giving Las Vegas odds on our making it to that prior to self-destruction, you know, when we're dealing with money here, you gotta be realistic,
0: yep,
1: as opposed to optimistic or hopeful. So how would you set the odds of our making it?
0: Honestly, I think I try to be an optimist. But if you look at the record, let's take a look at the record of evolution.
1: I'm asking you to be an odd setter. Not...
0: Yeah, I think the odds are probably against us. I don't know by how much. I just have no way of estimating it. The reason I say that is because the record of evolution on Earth is that most species perish.
1: Come and go.
0: There are more vanished species that left no successors than there are survivors. But there are some survivors. So there's always hope. There's always room for optimism.
1: Perhaps so. But I don't know, just even in general, 5 and 10, that's half. 2 and 10, 1 and 10.
0: I think it's less than half.
1: Less than half.
0: Yeah, but I don't think I can you know, rationally speculate beyond that. But I think that, you know, a lot of it will depend upon, as you put it, that race between
1: yes.
0: between technological capacity to self-destruct and a sense of responsibility for our planet and those who live on it.
1: Imagine a new religion for me.
0: Yep.
1: Can you do that? Can
0: yep.
1: you imagine how on what a new religion might be based? Just a stab in the dark? You know, as what you're imagining would occur, with it would come a new religion. What might it be based on?
0: It might be based on a sense that we're responsible for our future.
1: Hmm. And how do you think, what do you think would happen to all the old concepts of an afterlife or heaven and hell and all of the rest of that?
0: Based on, you know, kind of the way that, at least under, from my limited study of the subject, I think those concepts tend to get reinterpreted and reincorporated one way or another in a kind of new version of a religion.
1: Hmm.
0: They tend to get recycled. For instance, we were talking about the Ten Commandments earlier.
1: Yes.
0: I can't imagine those becoming obsolete.
1: No, nor can I.
0: But I can imagine them being, you know, sort of reborn as elements of, you know, of a reinterpretation or of a new religious vision.
1: So, in the way you think of things, if we were to get really cranking with germline therapy and we created virtually a new being, superior in many ways to the current human being, wouldn't that be the end of us?
0: I don't think so.
1: And
0: I don't think so.
1: Why would we have not at that moment fulfilled our destiny and simply, you know, done the next spark in evolution?
0: Well, I don't think the history is not that you sort of cleanly sweep away everything that's gone before. There's still plenty of bacteria and fishes and mammals and mice and all kinds of other critters running around, even though we are arguably, you know, the apex of evolution in terms of intellectual capacity. So I think it's, and hopefully we wouldn't be swept aside, but would live alongside whatever comes next.
1: Hmm. That's optimistic for sure.
0: It is.
1: Because isn't it true that nature is just sort of full of the cycle of birth and then reproduction and fairly rapidly then death? I mean, we see that all through.
0: We do indeed, but we also, as I said, we see lots and lots of species that are living alongside us right now in the planetary biosphere.
1: All right. Fascinating stuff, and we're going to open the line shortly for James Gardner. This really is fascinating stuff. We were made, well, not quite. The world was made, and then here we came. I'm Art Bell.

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1: Tis indeed. We're talking about that 100 pounds of clay and really who molded it. My guest is James Gardner, and he's written a book. If you want to read more about it, it's called Biocosm, The New Scientific Theory of Evolution. Intelligent Life is the Architect of the Universe. We'll be right back. I'm curious, James, in previous encounters with this audience, since you've been on twice previously, what kind of reception do you usually get to your presentation?
2: Very interesting. I have a lot of folks who love the science, the edgy science of it.
1: Mm-hmm.
2: And then I have a lot of folks who ask me, why are you resisting the religious implications?
1: Mm-hmm. You want to try and answer that one now?
2: I guess basically what I said before, which is that I'm intent upon exploring this as a scientific hypothesis. And that means using the methods of science, sticking within the framework of science, because I think there's something terribly exciting from purely a scientific perspective to be learned here. This is what Brian Greene, the physicist and superstring theory, he calls it the deepest problem in all of science.
1: Yes.
2: Why is the universe life-friendly? And I'm determined to push the frontier and try to explore that.
1: James, do you think we have immortal souls?
2: I think there is an element, not in the sense that you mean it. I think there is an element in which we share the code of the universe. It's built into us, and it's built into every other living thing. I wouldn't call that a soul. I would call it I'd call it our piece of the cosmic puzzle.
1: Tried from a different perspective. When we physically die, do you believe that there is any survival of that which was our intellect, our consciousness when we lived?
2: I think in the sense that we pass down through the stream of history.
1: But the real answer is,
2: but not in a personal sense.
1: So the real answer is no.
2: I wouldn't say the real answer is no. I think that our contribution to the ongoing process is passed down.
1: Uh-huh. Well, that's still a very long way from continued consciousness after physical death, right?
2: It is.
1: Yes. Okay. Let's see what the audience has to say. First time caller line, you're on the air with James Gardner. Hi.
3: Do the wild thing at 775-727-1295.
1: Brian, never, ever use last names, Brian.
4: Oh, we why? Don't, because I get all kinds of callers?
1: Yeah, we don't let people put their last names on. Just your first name. So Brian is fine.
4: Okay.
1: And where are you, Brian?
4: I'm in Canada in a city called Winnipeg.
1: Okay.
4: In a province called Manitoba.
1: Manitoba. All right. You have a question?
4: Okay, in judging this thing, evolutionary process or evolution,
1: mm-hmm.
4: I have a question. Why are monkeys still monkeys?
1: Actually, very good. Why are monkeys still monkeys? If what you're saying is true, James, and then surely we, at some level, must be observing monkeys turning into something else, or some of that sort of in-process kind of stuff. What do you have to say
2: about
1: that?
2: We might be. And monkeys are still monkeys for the same reason that, you know, that whales are still whales and sharks are still sharks, because there tends to be, once a species is established, it tends to kind of stick in the pattern that's been established. I'm an adherent of a viewpoint called punctuated equilibrium in evolution, which is that evolution proceeds essentially by bursts, and then once a species is established, it tends to be pretty stable. But that doesn't mean that we might see other bursts in the future. But there's an element of stability in a species once it gets established. That's why we still have, you know, as I said, whales, other mammals, you know, not just monkeys, but tons and tons of relatively stable species.
1: Okay, but even all that said, there should be a scientific clue somewhere of, you know, of the process underway, even at a macro level.
2: And it might show up, but it's, again, our time frame is so... we are biased in favor of sort of seeing rapid changes,
1: uh-huh.
2: And changes occur, you know, they can occur over geological periods, millions of years.
1: So then if we could get some sort of life established in some soup that we would create in some sort of biodome, then we could conceivably attempt to prove that theory. We could shock that environment in some incredibly crippling manner and see if there was an evolutionary answer?
2: We could. And in fact, I would say that you do see evolution in action today at the bacterial level. And you see it in terms of acquisition of immunity, mm-hmm. mutation of the AIDS virus, for instance.
1: Mm-hmm.
2: You see it all the time.
1: By the way, when we can take Crystal's eyes, she's already got them. When we can take brown eyes and turn them blue, then we can probably cure AIDS, can't we?
2: We may be able to, or at least get a whole lot better strategies for dealing with it.
1: We'd roughly be on that road by then, though, when we can
2: actually change
1: an eye color. Yes. Okay. Wildcard line. You're on the air with James Gardner. Hi.
5: Is that me?
1: That's you.
5: Okay. This is Dr. Daniel here. I'm in here in Omaha, and this is the headquarters of STRATCOM and the Space Command.
1: It sure is.
5: And. My point of view is that he's kind of got it upside down. He's trying to perfect man when if he's already perfect, then he doesn't have very far to go.
1: Hmm.
5: I, for example, was the one that discovered that you can take neural nets and put them into a computer, and they work similar to what the human brain works.
2: Yep.
5: And the thing that I learned the most was that there's all of these little creatures, the microbes, the animals, and so forth, are all communicating with each other.
2: Yep.
5: And you'll find that I agree with your extremophiles.
2: Right.
5: That there's probably life all over the whole universe, scattered in bio plates all over the place. So these things could actually have evolved to the point where they're extremely intelligent,
2: possibly
5: as microbes.
2: Well, that's an interesting idea that if you view a human being as a communal organism,
1: mm-hmm.
2: A set of cooperating single-celled organisms, which in a way it is,
1: mm-hmm.
2: You could have, that's similar to an idea that Fred Hoyle advanced of the sort of the black cloud, that there could be intelligence in the form of an interstellar gas cloud. We just don't know. We're just at the beginning of understanding what forms intelligence could take. So I think what the caller is suggesting is certainly a area worth investigating.
1: What about, what's your view of, we talked about germline therapy, and of course we talked about Moore's Law and where we're headed.
2: Yep.
1: Do you think, which do you think is more likely to evolve first, do you think it will be machine intelligence or awareness or whatever, or that they'll, you know, it'll be biological with germline therapy? In other words, where will the next leap occur? Which one do you look to?
2: I think they're going to be very. They're going to. They're for whatever reason. They're pretty much on the same time frame.
1: Oh.
2: And it's going to be. You know, I think we're talking. You know, maybe you know, 50, 60, 100 years, not multiple centuries though. And it's you know, it's an interesting question because Stephen Hawking, the Cambridge astrophysicist, Stephen Hawking advocates human germline therapy so that we can keep ahead of the machines. He says, if we don't do that, we're going to be outclassed and fast.
1: Very quickly.
2: Yeah.
1: That's fascinating.
2: Yep.
1: East of the Rockies, you're on the air with James Gardner. Hi.
6: Hey, is that me?
1: That's you.
6: Hey, I was just concerned sort of that the conversation has been very left-brained up until this point.
1: Okay, in what sense?
6: Well, it's just been concerned with, you know, of how to improve humanity, but I think that humanity is at a point at which it can do whatever it wants as long as it looks inside itself and not necessarily outside itself. And that I think that, like, you know, everything is basically perfect at every level of creation throughout the universe, like as below, so above, and, you know, microcosm, macrocosm, everything being equal at all levels type of thing. And I was wondering what James had to say about reaching ascension or maybe our next level through what utilities we already have that are perhaps undiscovered within ourselves now, as opposed to utilizing left-brain technology to implement our next stage of development, and perhaps, you know, putting us in maybe, you know, line to go into a direction
1: or said
6: we're not
1: simply,
6: really wanting to go into.
1: Yes, said simply, all of this next step is going to come from within, not without, right?
6: Yeah, basically.
1: Right. Okay.
2: I don't disagree with that at all. In fact, I think that one of the but I think the two aspects work together. I think one of the great things about contemplating these mysteries about how and why the universe is biofriendly is that it forces us to think about our relationship with the cosmos. It almost requires us to look inward as well as outward, and to think that there was a wonderful way of putting it that that Freeman Dyson, the Princeton physicist, and also a very you know, spiritually oriented individual. He said, you have to think of us as atoms in God's mind. That was the way he put it. I thought that was a very eloquent way of expressing that view.
1: Well, this whole thing is rather eloquent, but has the potential to be also somewhat depressing, if you're right. I mean, in some ways, and for a lot of people, and certainly spiritually, this is like a right hook to the jaw.
2: Well, in some ways, I suppose the Copernican Revolution was that, when suddenly we figured out that the Earth was not the center of the universe. And certainly in some ways, Darwin was like that. But I would argue that both of those revolutions also awakened us to a sense of the grandeur of the cosmos.
1: West of the Rockies, you're on the air with James Gardner. Hi. Hello?
7: Hello?
1: Yes.
7: Yes, Art, James, this is Harley in Seattle.
1: Okay, you're going to have to yell at us, you're not too loud.
7: Okay, this here is Harley from Seattle.
1: Right.
7: And first of all, I do believe that we've been visited since the beginning of time, and I do believe that we've had assistance in being a evolvement of man. But basically, my question, and you have several guests on there that talk about SETI. Well, right now we have the technology to fly over any part of airspace, any country, without being detected. Well, I feel that an alien, you know, in their craft could be out in the middle of the desert right above those radio telescopes, and they wouldn't even know if they're there.
1: Clearly, that could be, sure. I don't disagree for a second. James, he's right, of course.
2: We already have
1: stealth stuff. We have invisible stuff. We're doing pretty well. So you could imagine another 100 years of technology or even much more than that. And if they wanted to be observing us.
2: Yeah, there was a famous statement. I can't remember what scientist made it, but a very serious scientist who said that any sufficiently evolved technology is, from our perspective, indistinguishable from magic.
1: That's right.
2: And I think that's absolutely true.
1: So, what I mean, in the scheme of things, wouldn't the odds be pretty good that the force that created the environment that allowed us would check back on the environment from time to time?
2: Maybe and maybe not. That's an open question. I think it's certainly a possibility, and as I said earlier, I think we have to be open-minded with regard to things that we're not used to being open-minded about.
1: Or even if we get very open-minded about this, you would think that the creative force, whatever it might be, would want to see how it was going at some point. That's just
2: or that there's some mechanism built into it to sort of serve as a kind of control mechanism to make sure it's on track.
1: Maybe a big sign that it wouldn't be on track would be, well, let's think, what could it be? How about a mushroom cloud?
2: As we said before, that certainly would say it's not on track on planet Earth, but that doesn't mean that others might not be more fortunate.
1: International Line, you're on the air with James Gardner. Hi.
8: Hi, my name is Ian from Windsor, Ontario.
1: Hey, Ian.
8: Hi. Thanks a lot for having me on.
1: Sure.
8: My question is, I suppose, part question, part statement, but it relates to religion again, pointing the way,
1: of course,
8: to science. And I know that Dr. Hugh Ross, he's a believer, when looking at Revelation, notes that, or he advances that, there are certain specific physics involved that reshape the world during the second coming. And when referring to those that are risen in Christ, he also advances that because the physical changes in the world have to advance or enlarge, that our bodies will also have to. And in keeping with the notion of evolution, for lack of a better definition, I wonder if perhaps this is, again, information pointing to something prophesied about. And with respect to...
1: we only have a short time here, so...
8: Oh, sorry. And just with respect to, like, you know, the beginning of God, like St. Anselm's definition that anything that you can conceive of more than is ultimately goes back to what God is. So I was wondering if, in keeping with the Pope... connecting the Big Bang with Genesis, if perhaps your guest's information connects with what's prophesied in Revelation.
1: James?
2: Oh, boy. I don't know the answer to that question, because I guess I'm not as familiar with the specific author that made the connections that he was describing, but I think that you see a lot of the themes of... creation and destruction echoed in science and religion. And the connection is often accidental or fortuitous, but in some cases, as I said at the very beginning, the very irrational faith in the rationality of nature, that connection is what made science possible, and it was religion that made science possible.
1: And that's as much of a tip of the hat to religion as you're really going to be making, right?
2: Well, I guess other than to say that, you know, that when we talk about the end point of the evolutionary process that I'm hypothesizing, I think you're talking about a state of development, sophistication, intelligence that, you know, the ultra-skeptic Michael Shermer,
1: yes,
2: said, just as the old saying goes with regard to sufficiently advanced technology being indistinguishable from magic,
1: yes,
2: sufficiently evolved mind is indistinguishable from the traditional notion of divinity, of God.
1: Okay. Have you devoted in your studies very much time to religion? I mean, you must have taken moments and looked really hard at the Bible and looked at it literally and compared it with what you think might be so, and you just had to have done that.
2: I'm planning to do more of that in my next book.
1: Are you?
2: Yeah, it's the next book is tentatively called Dreams of a Cosmic Community.
1: Uh-huh.
2: But the most systematic effort I've made here is to look at that historical nexus between Judeo-Christian religion and the birth of science, and that's very clear.
1: Yeah, I'd settle actually for any religion, or just sort of a general reference with everything you think you now believe, and sort of a general look at all the religions. because we're racing toward it. And one of these days, we're going to get there. We're going to create a living thing.

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1: I guess I'm just a really, really tough customer because so far, you know, I don't think I see any reason to believe in one more than the other. Well, maybe there is, but maybe it's not James' side that I agree with. I don't know. I'm still mulling all this over, and I guess that's what we're meant to do. That's what this is all about. Biocosm, the new scientific theory of evolution, intelligent life is the architect of the universe. I guess I'm a pretty tough customer, and it's not that you haven't made a good case, James. It's just that I don't know that I believe, any more at this moment as a result of what you've said, that it might have happened the way you describe than I do otherwise, which leaves me out in the cold. So at least you've got something to hold on to, eh?
2: Well, that's the nature of scientific conjecture and speculative science. Is it?
1: Yes.
2: It gives you a new perspective that may turn out to be completely wrong.
1: All right, let's run this by you. We already ran by you the various sightings and the craft that have been so replete through our history, things people have seen in the skies and on the ground and all the stories and all the... Okay, so let's shift over to another category that probably goes in the same gray bin. That would be ghosts, demons, angels, all these metaphysical experiences that people have had. Have you examined that?
2: I have not.
1: You haven't?
2: No, because it didn't crop up in terms of the specific work that I was doing on this theory, which is really a theory about cosmology.
1: Oh, but James, it would bear so on it. I mean, if for example, you could prove to your own satisfaction that a soul continues to exist on any level at all after physical death, that would be, well, it would be somewhat crushing to your theory, wouldn't it?
2: Maybe not. But it's and maybe that's something I'll look at in my next book.
1: Oh, you should.
2: But I was kind of monomaniacally focused on this track on this one.
1: Okay. First time caller line. You're on the air with James Gardner. Hi.
3: Hello.
1: Hi.
3: Hi.
1: Proceed.
3: Yeah. This is Pete and Warren. Michigan, out of CKLW, Windsor, Canada.
1: Yes, sir.
3: Yeah, I have a question for your guest. I'm a Christian, and I do believe in creation, and I think evolutionist, that's also religion. What's his view on it?
1: Well, James, what is?
2: I guess I disagree. I think that there are aspects of traditional evolutionary theory that are less than satisfactory. For instance, the way my book actually attempts to reconceptualize terrestrial evolution as a minor subroutine in a cosmological process by which the universe essentially comes to life and gains ever greater intelligence. So I view it not as the sort of blind, undirected process that a lot of the traditional evolutionary theorists do. I think it's much more in the nature of a program. Much more in the nature of the way that DNA creates an organism. It's much more end directed, but that doesn't mean that I don't think it's a science, not a religion. But it's not the same kind of science that the traditional ultra Darwinists conceive of it as.
1: If mankind got a message from out there, James, how do you think that would change his view of, let's imagine what kind of message we, well, just the mere existence of other intelligent life, the message finally comes through perhaps light, impossible light years away in terms of contact. And, you know, that would be very probable, but nevertheless, boom, we get the message. There is life out there. How would that, I mean, would there be a new religion? At
2: not
1: that
2: necessarily.
1: Point?
2: It would tend to confirm my theory, of course.
1: It would.
2: But
1: you'd get a lot of converted folks.
2: I think so. But I think it's. I mean, I will tell you, I will really be surprised if we don't get that kind of evidence. It may take another century, but may not. I'd be extremely surprised if the SETI research project does not succeed ultimately.
1: I'm really quite surprised that you're so skeptical about that evidence that already exists with regard to having been visited and so many things.
2: Mm-hmm. And I haven't studied it, obviously, as much as a lot of people have, but maybe I'll do that for the next book.
1: You've got so much to write about. Wildcard Line, you're on the air with James Gardner. Hi.
4: Hi. Is this Coast to Coast or the Phil Henry Show?
1: Well, I don't know. Phil's a great guy. I have no problem with Phil. He does me very well.
4: No, I
1: well,
4: love
1: and
4: Phil's
1: so...
4: show. I think it's hilarious. Art, it's a pleasure talking to you. Hey, listen, there's so many things I want to say, but let me just say this one thing. I'll consider the caterpillar. It's a furry little creature with 100 legs and with a brain the size of a grain of salt that's able to coordinate. And control these 100 legs, and that thing builds a cocoon for itself and crawls in there and emerges as this beautiful butterfly and flies away. And it's not that evolution hasn't been demonstrated. I mean, look at the statues in Rome when the man wore open-toed shoes. And,
1: yeah, but the butterfly is still flying away with the brain the size of the end of your pencil, you know.
4: Right, and this is a miraculous thing that can only be explained by creation. And the thing is the more degrees and worldly degrees that people have, the more they become spiritually retarded. And so it's the lowly people like myself that have this great opportunity to call in and say, give the Bible more weight, because therein lies all truth in one book, because it's simple truth, all contained in one book. And if you want to get into complicity, there's a lot of books you can go out there and read, all of which are a bunch of nonsense.
1: All right. Appreciate the call. And there is a perfect example, James, of probably, I'm just going to guess now, but I'm going to say at least 50% of the reactions out there.
2: I wouldn't be surprised.
1: So I think... You know, really, you should take a look at, for example, metaphysical experiences and try and determine whether there's any validity to them.
2: Mm-hmm.
1: That would be one legitimate avenue for you to follow, as well as, you know, looking at what SETI's coming up with.
2: Yep.
1: And of course, the Bible. I mean, you really do have to look into that and other religions and where they might or might not fit in. I mean, there might already be a religion out there, for all you know, that virtually believes as you do.
2: Well, and it's, my project has been to push the envelope on speculative science.
1: But the very process of science itself almost demands that you take at least a spin down some of these roads.
2: I completely agree. As I said at the very beginning, I don't think science would exist if it were not for the mindset that the Judeo-Christian tradition created in Europe in particular.
1: Right. East of the Rockies, you're on the air with James Gardner. Hello.
5: Yes, sir.
1: Hi.
5: The person was describing the Ten Commandments, and in the recent political debates on these freedoms of religion and having different things in city buildings and that, I was taught that there are as many as 17 commandments, and each religion picks their 10. And essentially, if you don't promote all 17, you're promoting just your religion.
1: Well, I haven't seen them.
5: And in the Golden Rule, There's like a dozen of those, the Islamic being the most difficult, Christianity being presumptuous, and the Hindu asks that they be given the wisdom to do what's good for the other person. And if you'd listen to Bill Gates, the real problem is to find a way to incorporate the universal language of mathematics in line after line, so you don't have to use millions of lines of English to accomplish the same thing.
1: Or one of my frequent guests, Dr. Michio Kaku, is fond of saying that the theory of everything, that which brings it all together, that magic moment, may be an equation no longer than your thumb. What do you think, James?
2: I think that's very possibly true. It would be interesting when you have him on next time.
1: Yes.
2: To ask him what he thinks about the possibility that superstring theory, which is his field of expertise,
1: yes, indeed,
2: seems to allow millions and zillions of different kinds of universes, with no one of them mathematically favored, and in only a tiny fraction of which would be life friendly. And why, how can that mystery be solved?
1: And I would ask of Dr. Kaku and yourself, because you're really sort of in the same, I don't know, you're over there standing there with Dr. Kaku in a lot of the ways you believe, though
2: right.
1: You may not share exactly the same beliefs. You're kind of in the
2: same ballpark.
1: Yeah, you really are. And why are you so dismissive so quickly of, you know, these other things? They're so, it seems like they're so important, whether it's religion in the Bible, the real Bible, or it's the possible visits we've had, or it's people's abilities that would suggest that there can be communication with those who have passed on. I mean, any of these things would very impactful on your theory.
2: Yeah, and I guess I want to make sure I'm not dismissive of them. I simply, you know, I'm not a personal expert on these topics.
1: But in the sense that you haven't taken a harder look.
2: I haven't, no.
1: Yeah.
2: And I think that that one of the jobs of somebody who proclaims themselves to be scientifically focused is to always keep an open mind on topics that might seem very outlandish from the point of view of traditional science, because often those are the very areas that have been the most fruitful.
1: I mean, it is not so wild as to imagine that if we had a creator that was an intelligence that's capable of, you know, eclipsing light years and interdimensionally traveling or who knows what, that they would check back on there.
2: No, it's not. No, I agree. I agree with that.
1: Mm-hmm. West of the Rockies, you're on the air with James Gardner. Hi.
6: Hello.
1: Hello.
6: Yeah. One of the things I've been curious about is, I'm surprised you haven't taken a look at secular humanism and the way they look at the world, because although the precept you're coming at is that this is some sort of intellectually driven kind of like creation of the singularity from the very beginning, it's kind of like we've gone full circle. We've gotten to the point where our intellect has completely reversed entropy. We realize how to reverse it, and we go, boom, let there be light. And we started a whole new universe mm-hmm. with our intellect directing that evolutional basis in the cosmology, or whether or not it's simply that's the most stable, probable outcome of the string theories. And if it's that stable, out of the infinite number of possible universes that make it likely that we have life and intelligent life, or maybe just a few, but out of the infinite number that are possible, those are the only ones that are stable. Of course they exist. Because in that instant existence in the singularity, those are the only things that are left behind.
2: Interesting. Yeah, I think there's something to that that's very, very interesting, which is that I would take it one step further and say that in a sense the role of life and intelligence is to, in a way, to stabilize the cycle that string theory contemplates, so that so that you have not a random chaotic process of cosmic reproduction, which is the sort of the traditional, you know, the traditional theory of astrophysicists around in a field called eternal chaotic inflation, but that in fact you have a kind of stabilizing role of life and intelligence in that process, which makes the life-friendly cosmos the most likely to persist and reproduce itself over an extended period of time.
1: Hmm. And again, you think that this process is close to a very important juncture.
2: I think in terms of we're about to ratchet up the capabilities of intelligence in a very significant way through the emergence, either through germline therapy or through mm-hmm. artificial intelligence mm-hmm. or both. We're about to ratchet it up to a transhuman level, and I think that's fairly close. Yes.
1: And but at the same time, you're very, I don't know, I caught quite a bit of hesitancy in your voice about advocating, you know, some leap. I mean, science.
2: It's dangerous.
1: They always have this moment where they can either push the button or not push
2: yep.
1: the button. And I'll tell you something. It's been my observation that they almost always push the button.
2: Yeah, I think I agree. I think that's almost like we were talking about with germline therapy. I think once the capability is there and it's relatively safe and efficacious, I think it will be done.
1: Oh, but what makes you think it's going to be safe?
2: Well, safe in the sense that
1: in terms of when that first button gets pushed.
2: Well, safe in the limited sense. That you can reliably, for instance, edit out the gene that might predispose you to Alzheimer's, or edit in the gene that might tend to give your progeny greater intellectual capability. I don't think that's safe at all necessarily in a long term sense, in a more basic sense. But I mean, safe simply in the limited sense of having a predictable outcome in terms of the kid.
1: Well, once the real manipulation begins,
2: mm-hmm.
1: the span of time between curing some early diseases and doing godlike things, oh, that's going to be small. Relatively,
2: I think it will be relatively small.
1: Yep. Once we're on board, oh boy.
2: Yeah, I agree, and I wrote in one of my papers for Complexity that, you know, conceivably that could be an evolutionary watershed as profound as the Cambrian explosion, which is when multicellular animals first developed.
1: Yes.
2: It could be that deep, that profound a juncture. Because what it really would mean is that we have, in effect, directed evolution. We've assumed control of the future direction of evolution.
1: Yes, but you know, if this were common, and even ruling out those who would blow themselves to smithereens before they made it.
2: Mm-hmm.
1: Doggone it, James. There ought to be, numerically, quite a number out there.
2: There ought to be.
1: Look at all those stars. Look at all those planets going around those stars. They ought to be quite a few of them.
2: Yep.
1: And we should be in contact by now.
2: Well, it is a mystery, I must say. I don't know that... And if we ultimately do not succeed in the SETI research, I think that's a very serious blow to my theory.
1: Well, you know, what have I heard? I've heard that Seth who made the comment. I believe Seth is quoted, or somebody from SETI is quoted as saying that if they don't get somewhere in the next, I can't remember, 40 or maybe 50 years or something
2: yeah.
1: like that, there's going to have to be a statement made.
2: I would concur with that.
1: You would?
2: Yeah. I'd maybe give it another 40 or 50 years just to be safe.
1: A little more time. Okay, we're here at the bottom of the hour, so hold on, James. Fascinating to think about all this, isn't it? James Gardner is my guest. I'm Mark Bell, and this is Coast to Coast AM. That thing that tries to make you think in the nighttime.

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1: Yeah, that'd be me in the corner, all right. James Gardner is my guest. His book is Biocosm, the new scientific theory of evolution. Intelligent life is the architect of the universe. Well, we have a real optimist on our hands here with James Gardner. Welcome back, James.
2: Thank you.
1: So far, is the public everything you thought it would be?
2: Yes.
1: Fascinating stuff. First time caller line, you're on the air with James Gardner. Good morning.
3: Hello.
1: Hello.
3: Hi, my name is Mike.
1: Hey, Mike. I'm
3: calling from Syracuse, New York.
1: Okay.
3: My friends call me Alien Mike because every time they have a question about aliens or paranormal, they come and ask me. And I tell them there's no such thing as aliens. And they say, why? I said, just neighbors.
2: There you go.
3: But I think Whitley could straighten this all out if he was up tonight, because when he asked the Grays.
4: 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And now, Art Bell.

0: 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And now, Art Bell.
1: You know, it's really strange stuff, and it really does deserve an examination because, you know, it would go a long way toward validating your theory.
2: Well, and I'm open to all kinds of evidence.
1: Just not exposed.
2: But what I think is also interesting is the idea that, you know, that the communication, if you will, could be embedded in the laws of physics. That would be the most subtle way of sending a message of all.
1: It certainly is true.
2: And I think, as
1: people suggest, the Bible code is there.
2: Well, in effect, the laws of nature could contain a subtext,
1: mm-hmm.
2: a program, a kind of DNA.
1: Yeah, got it. Wild card line, you're on the air with James Gardner. Hi.
3: Hi, Art. Hi, James.
2: This is
3: Jeff calling from North Carolina.
1: Yes, sir.
3: How are you doing this evening?
1: Fine.
3: One quick comment and one quick question for you. A couple of comments is the quote you've been giving about sufficiently advanced technologies indistinguishable from magic was by Arthur C. Clarke.
2: Yes, that's right. I remember now.
3: And he also had another comment that is applicable. He said that perhaps our role in this universe is not to worship God, but to create him.
2: Yep.
3: And a lot of your ideas sound like Frank Tipler's ideas on final anthropic principle.
2: Yep.
3: And Edward Harrison and the old Russian cosmism philosophy.
1: Indeed.
3: But let me put my skeptic hat on, do you?
2: Okay.
3: And here's my challenge to you. How come most of the universe seems to be bio-unfriendly, that it seems to be inhospitable to life?
2: Mm-hmm.
3: If you look at things like mass extinction events, ice ages,
1: mm-hmm.
3: Meteor bombardments, diseases, it seems to be that there's a lot of bad design, a lot of contingent events in the universe. Like the Neanderthals and the dinosaurs probably would say that it wasn't very well designed for them. So how about all the evidence that points, that disconfirms your theory?
1: Mm-hmm.
2: Yeah, it's an excellent question. And I think that you can look at that same evidence and infer from it that that those events, or at least patterns of events like those, may be, in fact, essential for the process of the continued emergence of ever greater intelligence.
1: Otherwise, part of the design is what you're saying.
2: Yeah, if the meteorite, you know, hadn't hit the Earth, dinosaurs might still be in charge and mammals might still be little mouse-like critters.
1: Caller?
3: But wouldn't there be a better way of doing that than destroying the dinosaurs
2: to begin with? I think that there might not be a better way. There might that sort of nature red and tooth and claw may be part of the process by which complexity emerges and intelligence emerges.
3: I would think that the designers could come up with a better plan than destroy 99% of all life on Earth to reach some stage of intelligence. But I've read your book. I thoroughly enjoy it. I especially like the naturalistic analysis you take
2: for
3: the fine-tuning argument.
2: I really appreciate it.
3: So thank you very much.
2: Thank you.
1: Take care. East of the Rockies, you're on the air with James Gardner. Good morning.
4: Good morning, George. Good morning, James.
2: Good morning.
1: Actually, I'm Art. George will be here tomorrow, though.
4: Sorry, Art. Good morning, Art.
1: Right.
4: Anyway, I try to have an open mind with all your topics. But, you know, with all the prejudices and the biasness in this world we live in, for example, could you imagine if George Bush stood up and said he was an atheist?
1: I'm not tracking with you exactly.
4: Well, of course, this country was founded on Christianity.
1: Yes.
4: So, you know, when a person believes that God is not there, or that there's another force behind it besides God,
1: mm-hmm.
4: and then we have a problem, I believe.
1: Well, there you are, James. A problem.
2: Well, yeah, I think it is. I think the debate about how we got here, whether it is a naturalistic process or a supernatural process, is incredibly interesting and fruitful.
1: It sure is.
2: And nothing could be more important.

0: to debate. And I, the other thing I want to add is that, as I said from the very beginning, I don't, there wouldn't be science as we know it except for the Judeo-Christian heritage. So
1: well, why haven't they turned out to be better friends then?
0: I don't know. I don't know the answer to that, but it's inconceivable. It's why there was no science in any other culture.
1: Mm-hmm.
0: I mean, the Chinese and the had you know, wonderful technology achievements, but they didn't have true science.
1: That's true. I mean, that really is true. When you look at it, none of the other world's religions
0: yielded science. None of them.
1: Of course, while it's not a religion, the communists did pretty well.
0: Oh, I think that's
1: it's
0: derivative.
1: Well.
0: They didn't get it. They didn't really get it started. And don't forget that even during the era of communism, there was a pretty strong Orthodox movement still going on in Russia.
1: There was. That's given. West of the Rockies, you're on the air with James Gardner. Hello.
2: Good morning, Art.
1: Good morning.
2: This is Leah calling from San Diego, listening to you on KOGO.
1: Yes, ma'am.
2: I have a comment and a question for James. I believe in God, and I also believe that God created evolution. I don't think there's any conflict there whatsoever. I believe that there's a divine order to the universe. I believe that there is a possibility there is life elsewhere. I don't know, but it's possible. I think that the Bible is mainly allegory and parables with some history mixed in. I believe Jesus is a divine being, but I don't necessarily believe that religion is necessary. You can believe in God without even having a religion. God requires that.
1: I don't know if James can allow for a divine individual like Jesus. And can you, James?
2: And
0: well,
2: I have a question.
0: Go ahead. I'm sorry.
1: We'll get to the question.
2: I also have a question.
1: Yeah, I got that. Hold the question.
2: Okay.
1: James?
0: I don't think that I, in my theory, I am pressing a naturalistic explanation, not a supernatural explanation.
1: Mm-hmm.
0: It may turn out that I'm wrong.
1: What a surprise that'll be, huh?
0: Yeah, it certainly is. You know, I think it's, most scientific theories end up in the dustbin of history. But that's what I'm pressing for.
1: I got it. Caller, your question.
2: Thank you, Art. I wanted to ask him, I believe that when you try to look at things intellectually sometimes, and I'm not saying that you think this way, but I feel that some people who are not certain about the existence of God are concerned about thinking there may be something greater than themselves. And so they want to just have scientific achievements to become greater without thinking there may be a being greater than themselves. And I don't have a problem with thinking there's a being greater than myself. So I just wonder how you feel about that.
0: I think that there is certainly intelligence and intelligence that will emerge that's vastly greater than our own, and that kind of intelligence existed in the very distant past, in a prior cosmic cycle.
1: But you only apparently believe that intelligence will spring from our own loins.
0: I think that we're an essential element in the process, but I don't think this is the first time around.
1: Right. Why do you not think that we'll be visited by the originators?
0: That's possible, but it's also possible that.
1: But you seem to doubt it as a probability as compared to our own hand, and I'm just wondering why.
0: Well, because I think that the nature of the cycle that I'm hypothesizing is that you have essentially one cosmic cycle that occurs that ends with a kind of a big crunch. And that the next step is a new Big Bang, and that what is capable of surviving that transition is really the set of laws of nature that are kind of like the cosmic DNA. I think that's all that can survive, all that does survive.
1: And you also think the fuse is lit.
0: Yeah.
1: Yeah. East of the Rockies, you're on the air with James Gardner. Hi.
3: Hello.
1: Hello.
3: Yes, I don't want to argue with your guest one way or the other. It's an interesting concept he has. And what I'd like to know is, how does he think an intelligent alien life form would look at us politically, since we've been involved in more modern warlike factions and situations than any other country
1: Sir,
3: in the world?
1: Sir, are you saying we're warlike?
3: Oh, absolutely. Even though we think we're right, we've been in more modern wars, I think, than any other nation.
1: Yeah, all right. So, James, how about that? The caller has certainly a point there.
0: I think that we, in general, not necessarily the United States, because I don't think that, an alien intelligence would necessarily differentiate us, but I think that they would look at us as a sort of a risky outshoot of the tree of evolution, one that might face the hazard of falling off in the not too distant future.
1: Why, James? You know how they might look. They might look at us as a virus, James.
0: That's possible.
1: But might even be more than possible when you think about it carefully.
0: Yep.
1: International Line, you're on the air with James Gardner. Hello.
4: Hello,
1: I can barely hear you.
4: Oh, I'm sorry. I'm a bit nervous. I'm only 17.
1: Okay, well then, 17 or not, yell at me a little bit.
4: Okay, I totally agree with the last caller. Well, maybe not, because apparently... sorry.
1: I think we lost him. Let me try again. Are you there?
4: Yeah.
1: Okay, fresh start.
4: I'm extremely nervous.
1: Okay, try to relax, take a deep breath, and ask what you meant to ask.
4: Well, not ask, just a bit of a experience of mine. This whole thing about it, every religion, and I think you're going to pass over.
1: All right.
4: I'm going to let you go. I'm sorry.
1: Yeah, all right. No, that's quite all right. That happens. First-time caller line, you can make a stab at James Gardner here.
5: Hi, Art. Mr. Gardner.
0: Hi.
5: My name is William. I'm listening on KEX Portland.
1: Yes, sir.
5: Yep. It's with a little trepidation that I offer this information to you. I want to know if I fit into your scheme of things.
0: Uh-huh.
5: All my life, I seem to have had the ability to manipulate time, space, matter, including people.
1: Uh-huh. So here is one of these people that you're going to have to study, James.
0: Yeah.
5: Well, I've done this in dreams, too, all my life, but there's about, maybe 15, 16 occurrences that happened in real life.
1: Okay.
5: You know,
1: how does this relate to my guest caller? Hello?
5: He was talking about people coming on with higher intelligence and
1: mm-hmm.
5: all that stuff.
1: Mm-hmm.
5: At age 7, my IQ was 214.
0: Wow.
5: I'm currently ranked up there with Plato and Socrates. I have a Ph.D. in metaphysical philosophy.
1: Mm-hmm. Then maybe he's making the case, James, that this change that you're expecting, maybe is there a possibility that we'll be surprised, that it will not come from manipulation of our genetic structure? It will not come from anything we do by digging inside our own psyches, but rather the change will just be some natural evolutionary surprise.
0: That's possible. I mean, you have, for instance, you have every 300 or 400 years, you have an individual like Isaac Newton or Albert Einstein, who suddenly appears an individual like that can only be characterized as a mutant.
1: A mutant.
0: Oh yeah, I think that level of intelligence has to be viewed as a mutation. Now, so it is possible that that a level of intelligence will emerge spontaneously, but I think it's more likely that germline manipulation is what's going to get us there, and artificial intelligence.
1: Hmm. So I take it you follow these sciences very closely, right?
0: I try to, yeah.
1: Stay up on the cutting edge of it all?
0: Well, I'm not sure that I'm always able to stay on the absolute cutting edge, but I do try to follow them pretty closely.
1: I would imagine so.
0: Yeah.
1: So So again, as a way to end this, I really would suggest that there are these other incredible areas that you could look at.
0: Yeah.
1: And certainly should look at.
0: Yeah. And I'm totally willing to do that. And you know, it's I had a whole lot to digest just to put this one book together.
1: Oh, I'm sure of that. All right, your book, Biocosm, The New Scientific Theory of Evolution, Intelligent Life is the Architect of the Universe. Fascinating stuff. Where can they get the book?
0: Amazon.com. And also, you can reach Amazon and Barnes & Noble and other booksellers through my website, which is biocosm.org.
1: And we no doubt have a link on the website.
0: You
1: right?
0: do.
1: How long has the book been out?
0: It was published first in September, and it was just selected recently as one of the top 10 science books published in 2003 by Amazon's editors.
1: Why, congratulations.
0: Thank you.
1: I just think a lot of people out there, no matter their predisposition, and there's plenty of those, would want to have enough of an open mind to take a read. So, James, thank you for being
0: here. Thank you, Art. I really appreciate it.
1: It was a lot of fun. Take care.
0: Thank you. Bye.
1: All right. James Gardner, and why not? You know, it is as possible as many other things, isn't it? But it's always fascinating to even contemplate one's origins and imagine, for the intellectual fun of it, if nothing else, all of the various possibilities. Well, as always, it has been a pleasure to be with you this weekend, and I look forward to next. Weekends are kind of nice in the sense that by the time the weekend gets here, I've got all of the week's news to digest, pour through, and sort of form my own comments about. So doing weekends is pretty cool. But coming up tomorrow night, we turn the radio back to George. And that's, I guess, the last thing in that process coming up right now. Crystal Gayle, none other than, she sang it.

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0: from the high desert and the great American Southwest, I bid you all good evening or good morning, as the case may be, and welcome to yet another edition of the best in live talk radio, and I mean 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This is Coast to Coast AM, and I'm Art Bell. In a moment, we are going to get a brief update on a few things, like the Leonid meteor shower, and something a little, actually several strange things about the Leonids this year. Richard C. Hoagland will have that. An update on the Pegasus hoax, question mark, tied in with what people are talking about to be some sort of landing on December 6th or 7th. I don't know. It's all very confusing to me. Maybe Richard will be able to straighten us out. And then in the next hour, Howard Weinstein. I think that's the way I should pronounce it. We'll find out. Howard was on board the submarine, served on board the submarine, commanded by J. H. Patton, who was the technical advisor to the hunt for Red October. So we're going to hear about what it's really like on a sub, because he was there. That will be tonight. I'll kind of give you a rundown in a while on what's coming the rest of the week. It's going to be a big week this week. Stay right where you are. No longer in the Albuquerque area, nor even New Mexico. Richard Hoagland is in the Seattle area. And he has an update for us on quite a number of items. Richard, welcome to the program.
1: Good evening, Art.
0: Good evening.
1: In the same time zone.
0: That's right. We are for a change, huh? By the way, my Snuffed Candle Award arrived. A beautiful, beautiful plaque signed by Steve Allen, and it's up on the wall, and I scanned it and put it up on the web, so it's there now.
1: I'll go right after the show.
0: You've got a lot more interesting things up there, I know.
1: There's some very peculiar things going on, starting with the Leonids. They were early. You know, comets and meteors and planets and all that are almost as reliable as, you know, death and taxes.
0: Those are like clocks, right?
1: Exactly.
0: Yeah.
1: And the Leonids are particularly reliable because they were discovered in kind of, not discovered, but recognized in 1865-1866. Oddly enough, Art, by an Italian astronomer, Giovanni Virginio Schiaparelli, who coincidentally discovered the canals on Mars. Which is a piece of trivia that doesn't make any sense to anybody unless you're following this very closely.
0: Well, then why do they call them the Leonids?
1: Because they come out of the constellation of Leo.
0: Oh.
1: But he was the one who identified the Leonids in their orbit.
0: You'd think he'd get his name attached to it.
1: Yes, you would.
0: Yeah.
1: Anyway, the peculiar thing is that we arrived 19 and a half hours, give or take a few, early at the place where the densest part of the Leonid stream was going to be. And this is a meteor shower, a meteor storm, a concentration of tiny particles left in the wake of Temple Tuttle, the comet that flew by this part of its orbit in February, just a few months after the comet. And this stuff is extremely well tracked.
0: NASA flew a whole bunch of expensive airplanes out to the Okinawa area.
1: Over in the far Pacific, over by Okinawa.
0: Because they thought that's where the best show would be.
1: That's right. And the actual show occurred over Israel, you know, halfway around the planet, 19 and a half hours early. And this is bizarre because I was talking last night at dinner with Tom Van Flandern, who happens to be here in Seattle at the same time. And as one of the world's acknowledged experts in celestial mechanics, he thought it was peculiar and could not understand what had gone wrong. Now, you know that on your show from time to time, I have made some predictions.
0: You have, yes.
1: And there are people who are willing to put me up on a cross with nails and all that stuff for being wrong. Like it's a big sin to be wrong. The sin is to be wrong more than you're right. Well, here we have the agency, the space agency, which I believe a couple nights ago, Linda did an interview with Don Yeomans from JPL.
0: She did, and he was debunking the statement made by the Thai astronomer.
1: Thai astronomer.
0: Who said that in 2097 or something, the comet would hit.
1: That's right.
0: Hit Earth, yes.
1: And Yeomans, with great confidence and aplomb and, you know, the full weight of NASA behind him, said, oh, no, it's going to be 350 million miles away on the other side of the sun. Well, look, guys, if within a space of a couple of days you can't predict when we're going to cross the comet by 19 plus hours, how the heck can you know where it's going to be in 100 years?
0: Beats the hell out of me.
1: Now, there's an interesting twist, because remember that Tom Bearden and I did a show back when the NORAD memo came to light?
0: Oh, yes.
1: That we were going to have a 20% casualty rate, and on the show that night, this is about a couple months ago, I said, given these hyperdimensional black technologies, technologies which literally could reach out and create synthetic gravity, what we really ought to do is to get the guys in these ops programs to basically create hyperdimensional snowplows and basically burrow a furrow through the Leonid so the Earth could pass through relatively unscathed. Remember me saying that?
0: Yes.
1: Well, you know what happens when you create synthetic gravity? You move things around, and you move things closer. So, on the face of it, pun intended, the fact that we arrived where the comet debris was not supposed to be 19-plus hours earlier would look as if maybe somebody moved those particles in such a way that they arrived early, but there were fewer of them than were expected.
0: Well, either that or the calculations were wrong.
1: Well, but the calculations can't be wrong. Remember the great Star Trek, the last one of the series, where Spock is holding the canister, and he said, by all the laws of physics I know, it has to work,
0: yes.
1: And it didn't?
0: Yes.
1: Well, when something is reliable with celestial mechanics, on a cometary stream that's been around for literally 100-plus years, does not fit the calculation by almost an entire day, there is something radically and wonderfully wrong. Which takes us to the second anomaly. If you go to our website, enterprisemission.com, you will see a posting there of an anomalous moving object.
0: It is odd.
1: Which was grabbed from the video. You know, I use Snappy 2. It's an excellent toy. We grabbed four frames from the video that was recorded on the aircraft, one of the two aircraft that NASA was flying in a racetrack formation over Okinawa.
0: Right.
1: And on the night of the 18th, the morning of the 18th actually over there, at about 4 hours and a few minutes, they recorded in a few seconds an incredibly interesting mystery. Because you have this boresighted video camera aimed out the top of the airplane through a telescope. And at stage left, you see this little dot appear, and it moves slowly toward the right. When it gets to the center of the frame, a Leonid flashes from about the 1 o'clock position down toward the 8 o'clock position.
0: Right.
1: And as you know from looking at the stills, it crosses exactly dead center over this object, as the object is very close to the exact center of the frame. And that's the one piece of video that NASA, in all its majesty, chose to release to the world from their Leonid watch.
0: And you caught it, and you've got a sequence of frames showing what is, I don't know what else you'd call it, a UFO.
1: Well, the reason it's weird is because, A, it's moving in a weird direction compared to satellites. You know that from where the Leonids were coming from
0: that
1: night.
0: Sure, sure.
1: Two, they were aimed directly at it. I mean, the odds on pointing a camera toward the sky. Remember the night we did our live Leonid show?
0: Yes.
1: I was twirling around like some ballet dancer because these things were all over the sky. So the idea that you would have a camera focused in the right position, in the right direction, for the object to reach the center of that frame, and then you get your shot, and this Perseid or this Leonid slashes through an object in space while you're
0: odds,
1: watching.
0: Odds of that easily 19.5 million to 1.
1: Precisely.
0: Mm-hmm.
1: So,
0: all right, so
1: what's going on?
0: So I don't know. Everybody should go up and take a look, and you tell us. It's all laid out for you on Richard's website at enterprise.com. So go look. Tell me what you think. And then, we don't have a lot of time, so Pegasus, hoax, question mark?
1: Well, we've had a new
0: strange
1: entry.
0: Developments. Mike, what's going on?
1: All right, latest development is there's been no further confirmations of a signal. We had, as you know, someone who faxed you who was offering us a major antenna, and it turned out they got cold feet. Now, whether they, you know, got talked to or whether they decided that they didn't want to get involved in controversy or whether they were just, you know, pulling our leg, we don't know. In the interim, however, we've had two ground reports that are pretty intriguing. The Skywatch people, which is a UFO organization which Bill Hamilton and others are members,
0: right,
1: have a UK division, United Kingdom, Britain. Their director over the weekend put on the internet a report that they had a source in the Pentagon claiming that there is a hostile object coming from the direction of the constellation of Pegasus due to arrive on December 6th.
0: A source inside the Pentagon.
1: Yep. Now,
0: Peter Gersten for some time has been making postings about an object like you're talking about right now. And I thought it very unusual for Peter, who's usually very cautious, to be doing this. He's also been talking about this landing December 6th or 7th.
1: Well, this is the event in Arizona that our source months and months ago tried to get us to pay attention to.
0: So
1: and I connected with the so-called signal.
0: So how is everybody all of a sudden on to this? What's going on?
1: My gut feeling, Art, is that something big is going to go down and that someone's been trying to give us a heads up. The way the rank and file are kind of organizing against this is that there's a lot of people taking pot shots at you and me and Gersten and others for simply staying on the story. And then there are other folks that are getting, quote, corroboration, where politically it would be suicide for them to raise their head and get fired at. They have now stuck their, oar in the water and their cards in the deck and appear to be waiting with the rest of us to see what happens. We had one report this afternoon of military activity around the designated landing site, the so-called landing site that my Pentagon source gave to me several days ago.
0: How reliable do you consider this source to be?
1: Given the previous track record, it's not bad. In other words, I haven't caught him in an outright lie or disinformation. And one of the cute tricks of this was that initially he tried to tell me that this, quote, landing would take place in Mountain View. That turns out to be the intelligence community's idea of an inside pun. Because, of course, what is in Mountain View is the SETI Institute and Seth Shostak. And, of course, the tip-off, the connecting the dots, came now because of the EQPEG signal, which was originally picked up by Seth down at Arecibo.
0: You've got to admit, though, there would be something somewhat ironic if the first craft to land on Earth actually did come down in Mountain View.
1: Well, that or the White House lawn.
0: Yeah, right.
1: Anyway, my point is that these folks have a weird sense of humor. You don't go into intelligence unless you frankly love to play games. So you have to kind of learn how to play with the game. But that doesn't mean the data is unreliable. It merely means it has to be filtered carefully and has to be cross-checked. I have not said, nor am I going to say tonight, that there will be a landing on December 7th. I'm telling everyone that there is a source claiming this event, and we will report as developments warrant if, in fact, that occurs.
0: Well, I'm trying to trace even where this all came from, your Pentagon source. But even before that, you were talking about December 7th. I began to see messages from Peter Gersten on the internet about December 7th, and I can't quite figure the genesis of this.
1: Well, the genesis...
0: Call the wild card lines, area 702-727-1295.
1: Back in the spring, at the time that the president, President Clinton, and Golden were gathered in Houston for ostensibly a space station conference.
0: Oh, yes, I recall now.
1: And they were looking at Mars pictures. Now, I can't prove that. I can't show you a document. But the timing was just too incredibly cute. They were looking at the feed from Mars Surveyor before they got to JPL.
0: December 7th, of course, would be a very auspicious day because it's the anniversary of Pearl Harbor and all the rest of it. Everybody's got Independence Day fresh in their mind.
1: But it's also on this ritual Egyptian calendar that NASA's been acting under. It's a calendar date. It's a 19.5 ritual Egyptian calendar date, which is why we pegged it. Then we get reversals on Cullen saying, NASA, bring in NASA with December 7th. And we're just waiting. What will go down, I haven't a clue, except I think it's going to be something interesting, something significant, nothing behind
0: it. Would this be, do you think this would be like Close Encounters of the Third Kind, where the general public wouldn't have any idea that anything is going to go on, that the government would somehow know there was going to be a landing, know where that landing was going to be, and like in Close Encounters, would set up this elaborate reception point?
1: According to the source, that's what they had planned.
0: Uh-huh.
1: But the source tipped us so we could tip you so you could tip the country. And now, of course, all bets are off.
0: Oh, well, if it happens, you'll turn out to be a hero for predicting it, that's for sure.
1: If it doesn't happen, it'll be one more thing I have been wrong about. Look, Art, there's no sin in being wrong.
0: Oh, I know.
1: The sin is not to venture, not to dare, not to project, not to use the best data and the best process you have to tell it like it is when you think it is.
0: You can't be afraid to tell it like it is. All right, listen, my friend, is there anything else I can do for you?
1: Watch the skies.
0: Does it? All right. I'll do that. Richard, have a good time in Seattle.
1: Thank you. It's a little windy tonight.
0: Please say, a little windy.
1: It's 60-mile-an-hour gusts.
0: Yeah, I was seeing forecasts saying 60 miles an hour, 80 mile an hour occasional gusts recorded. So, a little windy. Stay inside.
1: I'm staying inside in front of a nice warm fire.
0: All right, Richard, take care. That's Richard C. Hoagland with a quick report from Washington, state of, up in the Seattle area, where, yes, I understand they're having absolutely tremendous winds. Well, you cannot be afraid to report things. I'm not afraid to report things, and I constantly get messages from people. And you know that to say things like, "Oh, Art, you better be careful. You better not let Dr. Reed come on and tell a story like that. Your credibility is in danger." Oh, no, it's not. I will let anybody tell their story. I'm surprised that the majority of my audience has not yet figured that out. Well, actually, the majority has. The minority, and frequently those who don't listen, haven't figured it out yet. I don't warranty anything that goes on the air as being true. I am not an investigative agency, nor do I employ one. I do talk radio, and the kind of talk radio I do is many times open to your judgment as an adult. You can listen, and you can decide for yourself what is worthy and what is not worthy. You can make up your own mind as an adult whether what you're hearing is true or false or fun or not fun or boring or exciting or whatever. I will continue to provide this kind of information, come what may. Some will turn out well, some will be true, and some will not. Tomorrow night, by the way, Zachariah Sitchin is going to be here, and we're going to follow that up with Benjamin Krim, who is going to talk a little bit about UFOs. Tomorrow night, UFOs. A lot of interesting programs, as a matter of fact, lined up for you. Wednesday night, Thursday, Dr. Alan Vaughn, who now claims to be the most accurate prophet in the world. And then Thursday night, Friday, it's Father Charles L. Moore. I said Father Charles L. Moore. I'll tell you more about that one.

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1: It sure is, and good evening, good morning, whatever the case may be. 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Very frank, honest book, and The Quickening. I wrote The Quickening as well, bestseller for a long time, on weather changes, world government changes in society, volcanoes, earthquakes, tornadoes, things generally. 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Also hardcover, by the way, 336 pages. If you want to buy them individually, you can. The Art of Talk is $24.95. 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There are a limited number of signed copies available. A person can only do so much in their life. So this offer is good until I say otherwise, and that may only be a few days. It could be through Christmas. I think stock of one of them is going to go very quickly, and we may not have it all the way through Christmas. So, 24 hours a day, including right now, but write the number down. If it's busy, you can call back later, because I don't offer, as you know, autographed books, but once a year, if I can, for as many as I can, and I call it off without notice, because you can only sign so many books, you know. The number is 800-864-7991. Again, that number, 1-800-864-7991. One last time, take the number down. The autographed books will be here for a very short window indeed. 1-800-864-7991. Merry Christmas. Now, you heard Richard. They're getting wind gusts of 60 miles an hour in the Seattle area. Actually, they clocked in Washington 80 miles an hour earlier today. Power lines are going down. People are without power. Same old thing. Weather is worsening. Short-term, long-term, don't know. But it's getting worse. And a lot of people have been without power. Hundreds of thousands, actually, in the last year. Please consider buying a Beijing Free Play radio. It's simple. It doesn't require batteries. It doesn't require being plugged into the wall. It's got a crank on the side. You turn the crank for 30 seconds, and this full 7-pound portable radio plays on AM, FM, and 7 shortwave bands for 30 minutes. Moreover, the only place you can buy a Beijing with a light is the Seagrain Company. It comes with a 12-foot cord and a magnetic light on the end with LED arrays instead of bulbs that last for thousands of hours. That's 100,000 hours. Imagine that. So now, every time you crank the crank for 30 seconds, the radio plays for 30 minutes and you get light for 30 minutes. So you tell me, if the power goes out, where are you going to go? You're going to go straight to your Beijing radio if you have one. If you don't, you better get going buy one. $149.95. The time to buy it is now, not then. The number to call at 7:30 a.m. Pacific time is 1-800-522-8863. That's 1-800-522-8863, the Seagrain Company. Can you imagine getting up in the morning to find that your electricity, water, phone, television, even radios don't work? Your car may not start, public transportation not running, banks, post offices, and most public and private offices closed, credit cards and checks not accepted? It's a nightmare. It's the nightmare that could occur January 1st in the year 2000. This, of course, is the infamous Y2K bug you've all been hearing about. Are the people saying all this simply alarmist nuts? Or is there really something to all of this? Well, time to find out the real truth. For a free copy of a speech given by Senator Robert Bennett, chairman of the Senate Special Committee on the Y2K problem, given to a conference held by the Center for Strategic and International Studies, call my friends at David Hall's North American Trading at 1-800-359-4255. I said free. I want all of you to have this report. Please call today, no charge, and ask to have the report sent to you. That's 1-800-359-4255. All right, looking at the news, I see the Dow Jones has recovered completely and gone to a brand new high and closed at 93.74 today, toppling the July 17th record. So it's going to be very interesting to see where she goes from here. Defense Secretary William Cohen said the U.S. has enough firepower in the Persian Gulf. Should force be needed in yet the latest dispute with Iraq over weapons documents? This is so tiresome. So tiresome. We ratchet up. We rattle swords. We get ready. The planes sometimes even get in the air. And then we recall them. Eventually, we are going to have to deal with Saddam. To me, it begins to feel a little bit like Vietnam, although the number of casualties has not obviously been comparable, nor even serious, though one life is serious. We use mainly cruise missiles, not men. But eventually, we're going to get involved again. And it's this partial thing that reminds me of Vietnam. Go in and hit him, just take him down a peg or two. Don't really crush him, don't stop him, don't win. Just do a sort of a partial mission. I hate it. To me, war is war. And if we're going to have to do it, then let's do it and get it done. That's me. A Virginia county's effort to block internet pornography from computers, a library there, in public libraries, fell today. A federal judge ruled that they may not put in filtering. They may not filter anything. They got to let it all come through. So you can go to the public library and you can see the XXX hardcore stuff. Now, of course, they can take the internet out of the library, but they cannot tamper about with the First Amendment. Listen, there is something strange going on our sun right now. We may have a very interesting magnetic storm, yet another on the way. In about 3 days, we have had 4 X-class flares on the sun. I said 4 X-class flares. Now, that is incredible. I mean, even for a very active sun cycle, four X-class flares in about 3 days, well, that's pushing the envelope a little bit. And then this. Art, I was just speaking to my brother Steve in Phoenix, and he tells me there's been a lot of television coverage of the recent surge of UFO sightings in the area. Again, Phoenix. Ta-da. Recently, an elementary school had a UFO sighting during the day near the school. It was seen by teachers and school children alike. Photos were taken, and Channel 12 apparently aired them or will air them tonight. Can you dig anything up on this? Well, of course, I can ask my audience. Hey, audience, what's going on down in Phoenix? And what's this about a landing? Sixth, seventh landing of what? Something hostile? And why is it always Phoenix? Good Lord, Phoenix. Anyway, to the phones we go. First time caller line, you're on the air. Good morning.
2: Hi, just one moment. I'll turn down my radio.
1: Oh, good for you.
2: So I was thinking, what you had Joe Nickel on the other day.
1: Yes. Where are you, by the way?
2: Oh, from Pittsburgh.
1: Pittsburgh. Great. Yes, I had Joe Nickel on, Dr. Nickel,
2: right,
1: actually.
2: Dr. Joe Nickel, right.
1: And today, the much-awaited Snuffed Candle Award actually arrived.
2: Right. Congratulations.
1: Thank you. Thank you.
2: My
1: so
2: comment on that show was, doesn't it seem weird to you? I don't know how you picked him. Like, was it out of a hat or whatnot? But
1: I didn't pick him.
2: Oh, okay.
1: Psychops.
2: So that makes it even more so. It seems to me really strange that of the people to come on to your show, they would pick to send somebody would never even listen to your show.
1: I thought it strange myself.
2: I mean, it was kind of embarrassing for him, I think.
1: Well, yes, in a way. I mean, here, obviously, he's coming on my program to, at least in part, talk about the reason they gave me this supposed derogatory award. And so you would think, wouldn't you?
2: Yeah.
1: And I said it to him on that night.
2: Right.
1: How
2: I mean,
1: could you not listen to my program and yet come on here defending the giving of this award to me?
2: I think you did a really good job of defending your show, but it was kind of a moot point when he really couldn't defend the award.
1: I have nothing to say. You're absolutely correct.
2: I thought maybe, you know, if you had picked him, maybe you just didn't like know. But I mean, if they
1: oh no no no no no. Listen, I what I did so that you and everybody else might know, the fellow who contacted me and said, "Guess what, Art? We're giving you this award from PsyCop," is the same fellow that I called when I said, "Okay, you guys want to have somebody on." And he said, okay, let me find the right person, the best person to be on. And so they came up with him, not me.
2: Yeah. Oh, I think you did a really good job.
1: Appreciate it, sir.
2: All right, have a nice
1: day. Take care. The show is so easy to defend because it is no single thing, and I don't warranty any of what you hear to be true. I allow people to do what other talk shows don't. I allow them to tell their stories, whatever they may be. And I assume that you are adults. Now, not all of you are, and we all know what happens when you assume. But I nevertheless do it. I try not to do your thinking for you. I present whatever it is and allow you to digest it, ruminate about it, and decide for yourself. That is what this program is all about. By the way, there's going to be a lot of that going on this week. I told you, let me run through it a little bit for you. Tonight, a man who was on the boat that had the captain that was the tech advisor for Hunt for Red October. That should be rather interesting. Tomorrow night, in the first hour, Zachariah Sitchin is going to be here. You should know about Zachariah Sitchin. I think you do know about Zachariah Sitchin, don't you? That'll be followed with Benjamin Krim. Now, Benjamin was here last time talking about Maitreya. This time, he's got something to say about UFOs. Should be rather interesting. It may relate to Zachariah Sitchin. The following night, I have a very interesting program coming on. He bills himself as the world's most successful predictor, prophet, if you will, and somebody who actually teaches prophecy to others, Dr. Alan Vaughn. That's Dr. Alan Vaughn. And let me see, what else have I got coming up here? Let me continue to turn the pages for you so you know what's going on. This is for people who are not on the net, because if you're on the net, you can go to my website and see the bookings up there. Oh, yes. Thursday night, Friday morning, Father Charles L. Moore. And you know who suggested that I have Father Moore on? Catholic priest? None other than Zachariah Sitchin. Zachariah called me earlier today and said, Art, you've got to talk to this priest. He's read my books, and he teaches, he preaches, based to some degree on my books. And so we're going to have him on. That's hard to believe, but we'll find out. And then, by the way, next Friday night, Saturday morning, December 4th, Gary North is going to be here. It's been long enough. We are due, more than due, for an update. Do you know? I've been seeing messages saying some of the new 450 megahertz home computers are not Y2K compliant. That's amazing. The new 450s? Really? Actually, it's not the chip, but the motherboard. That's very worrisome. I saw some messages about that tonight. Maybe not all of them, but some of them. Call toll-free 1-800-618-8255.
3: Welcome home, California.
1: Okay, we're going to have to do it all over again.
3: No problem.
1: As you well know, there is a terribly big prohibition against last names, so we'll just say it's Greg from El Cajon.
3: Yes, sir.
1: Okay?
3: Yes. Hi, this is Greg from El Cajon, California.
1: Got it.
3: How are you doing, sir?
1: Fine.
3: Good. Just wanted to comment on the show you had last week with Dr. Reed.
1: Oh, yes.
3: I was on it, actually. I asked him a question.
1: Right.
3: And I just wanted to thank you. Like you said, I know you come under a lot of criticism at times.
1: Yeah, I do. I don't care.
3: But I know you don't. I know you don't. And I just wanted to say thank you for that forum. I think that was one of the most intriguing shows that you've had.
1: So do I. I mean, you can imagine it's true. It's a complete hoax, albeit a very elaborate one.
3: Mm-hmm.
1: You can imagine a lot of things, but it was absolutely riveting, and you can't rule out the fact that it was absolutely genuine.
3: And that scream from the freezer.
1: Oh, I know.
3: The alien had made.
1: Don't remind me. The freezer. I hated the freezer thing.
3: I had the shivers just like you did. And I had one more question for you.
1: Sure.
3: I listened to your show and tried to get through on Friday when you had the Reverend from the Church of Satan on.
1: Ah, yes.
3: And I had to remind myself, too. This is just Art. He's doing a forum. You know, I can't get upset about it, but like you said, it irritated me at times.
1: Look at me. See, there I was then. This week I'm back with a Catholic priest.
3: There you go.
1: So it's just the way it is. Now, the reason that man was so irritating, I take it you're Christian.
3: Art, I am, but I don't practice. I don't go to church, but I do believe in a higher being, yes.
1: Okay. I think what happened was, because this guy wasn't like Harlot.
3: Yes, sir.
1: Who was a real devil worshiping, I'm taking my son down to hell with me kind of Satanist. Because this guy was almost pompous about his beliefs.
3: That's what I was saying to my wife.
1: Arrogant, yes. About his beliefs.
3: Yes.
1: And because he wasn't like Harlot, to a lot of Christians, they got very, very angry. Because what they wanted was a real fire-breathing Satanist who would confirm their opposite belief, and they didn't get that. They got more of a humanist.
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0: 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And now, Art Bell.
1: And inevitably, the worst thing that can happen is nothing.
2: That's
1: but
2: right.
1: As long as you're in there, I like to stir, you know, stir the pot.
2: Sure.
1: And when you get lots of anger and lots of happiness, you know you're stirring correctly.
2: Oh, and you're doing very well.
1: Thank you.
2: And I hope to talk to you soon, Mr. Bell.
1: Take care.
2: Bye-bye.
1: East of the Rockies, you're on the air. Top of the morning to you.
3: And good morning to you.
1: Okay, you're going to have to yell at us. You're not too loud.
3: Okay.
1: That's better.
3: This is Joe from Charlotte, North Carolina.
1: Hi, Joe.
3: Only the second time I've been on in 2 years, and I can't believe I actually did it.
1: WBT in Charlotte.
3: Exactly. I was the one that called about the solar activity stuff last year, if you remember.
1: Oh, well, then you call that a good time, because we sure are rocking and rolling right now.
3: Oh, yeah. Solar index high and the major flare at 0644 UTC on 23 November.
1: Yeah, there have been four X-class flares. Now, that's getting pretty serious last few days.
3: Oh, yeah, don't you know it. I had a question about Dr. Reed, actually.
1: All right.
3: My question is, he's talking about he's wanting to get the truth out and everything, wanting to get the information out for everybody to view and everything.
1: Yep.
3: My question is, what is taking so long with the videos and everything, getting that out?
1: Well, he hasn't even said he's going to release the video. He never said that.
3: Okay.
1: He said he might. He just sent me the video for my information.
3: Mm-hmm. Well, I heard that, I thought he had said that he was going to release it.
1: He may. I've not heard yet that he will. You know, that takes time.
3: Mm-hmm. I was just wondering what exactly was the delay on that, if he's really wanting to get this out.
1: Oh, are you kidding? You've got to go to a professional person. They dub it off professionally.
3: Mm-hmm.
1: Then they make copies. Then it's got to be packaged. Then you've got to get, you know, there's a whole lot of stuff you got to go through to do that.
3: I see. Well, I guess it wasn't, you know, I just didn't know what exactly was causing the big problem with getting it out, if he really wanted
1: to. No, there is no big problem. I'm sure he'll get it out eventually, but I would venture to say it'll be months.
3: Mm-hmm. Okay. One other thing I'd just like to let everybody know, I did order the Beijing radio.
1: Oh, yes.
3: With the light. I haven't gotten it yet, but just so that everybody knows, that $149.95, it actually does include the shipping.
1: That's right. That's correct.
3: I was very. I like that because.
1: Well, you know, it'll be good to have there in North Carolina for the next hurricane season.
3: Mm-hmm.
1: Mm-hmm. All right, gotta run, sir. Thank you very much. When we come back, we're going to be talking about submarines with somebody who spent a lot of time in submarines. Actually, the sub commanded by the man who was a technical advisor for the hunt for Red October, Howard Weinstein. Should be very interesting. Don't move. My newsletter is called After Dark, and every month it's chock full of interviews, current news, analysis, photographs, illustrating, and expanding on many of the things you hear me talk about on both my shows, Coast to Coast and Dreamland. And in each issue, I put some of my more poignant thoughts on paper for your perusal. By the way, After Dark is not one of these little photocopy deals. You know, three or four sheets of white paper and a staple in the upper left-hand corner. No, no, no. This is a full-blown magazine format on slick paper with lots of color throughout. 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After Dark. 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
1: And I open tonight with this song because, well, because sometimes you fall in love all over again. And then you really fall hard. I began playing this as a piece of bumper music, the better part of a year ago now. And I fell in love with it. It fit in with the program so well. I just fell in love all over again. And then everybody in my audience did, too. I started getting thousands of emails. What is that Phaedra song? What is that Phaedra song? Well, it's Nancy Sinatra and Lee Hazelwood. And tonight, Nancy Sinatra is here in the first hour. Followed, by the way, by Hal Lindsey in the next hour. Nancy has achieved a 30-year-plus legacy in rock and roll and created the platform for contemporary rebel chicks like Alanis Morissette, Sheryl Crow, Deborah Harry, and many more. Songs like So Long, Babe, How Does That Grab You, Darling, These Boots Are Made for Walking, helped Nancy change forever the image of women in rock. Indeed, Boots went to number one, Sugar Town, number four, How Does That Grab You, number seven, perpetuated the theme of independence and free thinking that appealed to young women as well as men. Nancy recorded the title song for the James Bond movie, You Only Live Twice. Remember that? Which became an anthem for many who still request it whenever she performs today. Her legendary number one record with her father, Something Stupid, is always on the best of lists, as are many of her duets with her mentor producer, Lee Hazelwood. Jackson, Some Velvet Morning, Sand, Summer Wine. I play Summer Wine a lot, too. In the liner notes of Nancy's Sugar album, Lee Hazelwood tried to explain the dichotomy of the woman-child figure that seemed to capture so many hearts. He's called her a girl and a woman who is quiet and noisy, square and hip. That's quite a combination. The core of her band, some of whom still perform with her, that's amazing enough, huh? Was the world-famous Wrecking Crew, L.A.'s finest rhythm section, who also worked with the Beach Boys, the Righteous Brothers, and Phil Spector. Other producers Nancy considers herself very fortunate to have worked with are Don Costa, Bones Howe, Snuff Garrett, Charles Cahill, is it? Jimmy Bowen, Tutti Camerata, L. Russell Brown, Billy Strange, Dwayne Eddy. Aye, aye, aye. She's written two books about her legendary father, with the hope of setting the record straight about his life, raised two daughters, is very politically active, supports American veterans who are very dear to her since her U.S. tour of Vietnam during the war, which I'll never forget. Coming up in a moment, Nancy Sinatra. You know, I would describe Some Velvet Morning as almost mystical. That's the way it hit me anyway, and hit so much of my audience. Nancy Sinatra, welcome to the program.
2: Thanks, Art. Hi, everybody.
1: It's great to have you. You're somewhere, no doubt, in California.
2: Yes, sir, I am. West L.A., West Los Angeles. It's gorgeous. It was beautiful here today.
1: You know, that is the way this particular song, Some Velvet Morning, that I just play and play and play. A lot of people in the audience, never heard it before. A lot of younger people never heard the song before. And they just went absolute. I got thousands of emails. Thousands. You know, they all thought
2: so
1: it was.
2: So did I. Thanks a lot.
1: And we just all fell in love. I had Lee Hazelwood on.
2: I heard that. I wish that. I was laughing when I was listening to the song just now about he must be thrilled because I know that he's getting royalties every time you play that song.
1: I'm certain he is, yes.
2: Great.
1: he is named. I forget whether it was a granddaughter, a niece, or something was named.
2: Granddaughter, yeah.
1: Granddaughter, there you are, named Phaedra.
2: Mm-hmm.
1: He said Phaedra was a very unlucky Greek goddess, yes?
2: Yes. Did he tell you what the song means?
1: please, no, please.
2: He never told me. I've never.
1: Oh, he never told you?
2: No.
1: Oh, my. So he just sat and whipped this up. And
2: I think he was smoking something funny at the time.
1: You know, there have been a lot of people who have suggested that any number of songs, including Sugartown, for example, are drug references out of the 60s, sort of, you know, slightly hidden, but not that hidden.
2: Yeah, that's, we used to joke about that, that Sugartown was his homage to LSD, but I don't know if that's true. You know, he used to put me on a lot, so. I don't know.
1: You know, the way you two sang at the time, I don't think there would be anybody who would not imagine, you know, these two must be in love. Either that or you just did a hell of a job of sounding that way.
2: Yeah, it was a very sexy combination.
1: Yeah.
2: And the old guy and the little girl, you know, it just worked. And he wasn't old at the time, and I was not little at the time, but we sounded like that. So it worked very well. We got lucky. He recorded with other women, but he and I were the only ones to come up with the hit versions of those songs that he did.
1: By the way, did you know that U2 has just done a remake of Some Velvet Morning?
2: I heard that with the Coors.
1: Yeah.
2: Yeah, the Irish, wonderful Irish musicians.
1: Incredible. So it's obviously recognized as something incredibly classic. In fact, in a lot of ways now, Some Velvet Morning, as I've played it, has received more attention than when it actually was released. In fact, all of your music just comes back, so it's like fall in love all over again.
2: Thank you. You know what part of it is that the arrangements were classic. They just never go out of style.
1: You know, that's right.
2: Beautiful, lush arrangements. Billy Strange did most of them. And some of them in the second collection, Nancy and Lee's second album, were written by a guy named Larry Mahobarak. Great name, huh?
1: Yeah, great name.
2: Larry Mahobarak.
1: You're right. They never go away. In other words, there are a lot of songs from the 50s and 60s, and you play them now, and, oh, that sounds old. You know, you just... But your songs, no, they never sound old.
2: Well, I got lucky. I hooked up with two brilliant people, Lee and Billy. And then, of course, in the booth, we had an engineer named Eddie Brackett, who was superb. So it was a good team, very good team, and it happens maybe if you're lucky once in your life.
1: Yeah, yeah, yeah, and you know it when it's happening.
2: Mm-hmm.
1: You can feel it. It's just like you're on, oh, man, it's just happening. And and you can feel it deep in your bones, and you know it's happening, and it's right.
2: I felt like that with a couple of the things we did for the new album, which when we were in the studio, the magic was there. The new tracks, when we did Hotel California and 99 Miles from L.A., I got the same goosebumps, you know, where the hair on your neck stands up.
1: California Girls, a CD, right?
2: The CD, yes, it's called California Girl, based on the Brian Wilson California Girls song, and Brian sings on that with me. I felt like I was singing with the Beach Boys. You know, he did like six parts, and Jeffrey Foskett, with whom he tours a lot now, does that real high voice. Jeffrey sang three times. It was just a huge vocal group. It's wonderful. I just love it.
1: So California Girl is just released, right?
2: It's coming out tomorrow.
1: Tomorrow?
2: Yeah.
1: Tomorrow. How are things in California? San Fernando Valley, 99 miles from L.A., California Girls, hello. L.A., bye-bye, Birmingham, California Dreamin'. Oh, California Dreamin'.
2: Now, that's a good one. That's also a Billy Strange arrangement. Super pretty arrangement.
1: Route 66, San Francisco. Do you know the way to San Jose, Array for Hollywood, Saturday in the Park, California Man, Hotel California? Oh, my gosh. Nancy, you are, when one looks at you, and I'm looking at one of your publicity pictures, you are California girl, aren't you?
2: Yeah, born in New Jersey, but, you know, California since I was four. There's still a lot of New York in me, though, because, you know, I go there several times a year.
1: I know, but to look at you is like California written all over you.
2: The surfer girl, yeah. The sun and the blonde streaked hair. And
1: yeah.
2: Yeah, it's pretty typical, I guess. we never grow up out here.
1: Well, that's a good thing. You did a big USO tour in Vietnam, huh?
2: Yeah, but you were there doing all the fighting, huh?
1: Yeah. Yeah, I was there.
2: Where were you?
1: I was TDY to Da Nang from I was a medic in the Air Force, by the way. And TDY to Da Nang and some other rather exotic locations from Clark Air Force Base in the Philippines when everything went to hell and they started bringing casualties direct to Clark, which turned out to be a politically difficult thing because, you know, people weren't getting treatment flying all the way to the U.S., so they diverted them quickly to Clark, and I TDY'd first to Clark and then on down and on down. So, You know,
2: it's a beautiful country, though, Vietnam. Do you remember anything pretty about it at all?
1: Oh, my God, yes, of course. I remember. It's astounding. In fact, two or three years ago when I went back to the Orient, Nancy, I came within hair's breadth. I asked my wife, and I debated with myself. I flew right over the Mekong and looked down on my way to Bangkok, and I said, oh, my God, I've got to go. And I debated with myself, and I didn't. So one of these years, I'm going back.
2: Well, let me know when you go. Maybe we'll put a group of us together and do it.
1: So, you know, while others were over there doing other things, you were over there serving your country. How was that? How was the whole tour for you? I mean,
2: it was very emotional. You know, I was very young, and I was scared, and they had me flying in every possible type of aircraft.
1: Yeah, of course.
2: The guys would give up their seats on a helicopter and let us move forward to the next show, you know. We were just a little group. We were six of us, and then one plus one, my escort officer, Frank Lavolsi. He was a captain in the 11th Cavalry, you know, the tankers.
1: Sure. You can't know how important that is.
2: The 11th Cavalry, you mean?
1: No. I mean what you did. I mean what it does for morale. I mean, you just can't believe what it does for morale.
2: Yeah, I believe it. And it was important to me to help out. My whole generation was involved in one way or another. You know, either running off to Canada to hide or being drafted, or joining up.
1: One of the above. Yeah, that's right. There was no middle ground then, was there? It was a very different time, wasn't it?
2: It was horrendous. Just awful. And that scoreboard on TV every night.
1: Yeah.
2: How many we lost and how many they lost. And you know, it was just horrible.
1: Well, anyway, you were a mighty bright spot in the middle of all of that. And then all these years, and then, boom, here's another CD. I mean, here we are, the night before the CD is going to get released. That's
2: Well, it's called survival art. Listen, you're doing it too, you know.
1: That's true. That's true. I am. And but it's also love, isn't it? I mean, it's not just it's not just survival. That's part of it, I guess. But there's it's in your blood, Nancy. This business, this whole show business thing, it can't be that different with what you do. It's in your blood.
2: I love music. There's no doubt about it. You know, my first love, of course, are my children. But, you know, that's the priority one. But after children and family is definitely music.
1: No, well, it's something that gets in your blood. And then if you don't do it for a long time, it begins nagging at you and biting at you. And you say to yourself, I know I can still do that.
2: Mm-hmm. Well, actually, in my case, it was my friend who, actually, I didn't know him at the time. He sent me a fax. He was at Rhino Records, and he said, I think you should get back to work because there are a lot of us who really enjoy what you do.
1: And how long did you sit around and think about that before you called?
2: I sat around a little bit about it because it was a little bit crazy. He said he'd have everybody there at Rhino wearing white go-go boots. You know, he scared me, so I didn't know what to think. But he's a good friend of mine now. This is 8 years later. His name is Hal Lifson, and Hal actually helped bring this California album about. Plus, he got all of my my old albums released on CD, which had never happened before. But I have enough material, Art, you wouldn't believe it. I have enough songs for another 8 or 10 CDs that people don't even know about these songs. They're, you know.
1: Oh, my. Recorded at what
2: point? Oh, starting in the 60s, but through the 70s.
1: So you never stopped.
2: Well, the last album I did before raising my kids was an album with Mel Tillis. And I thought it was a real good album, but they've never put that out again. It was on Elektra Records. And if I owned it, I would certainly make sure it was released again, because I just love Mel. He's great, and the songs are gorgeous. You know, it's a little more country than what I usually do, but it's a really good album. My husband died in 1985, so I didn't want my kids to feel, they were only 9 and 11, I didn't want them to feel like they had no parents at all. So I just stopped. And then when I got the fax from Hal, it was 1994 or into early 95, and then coincidentally ran into a guy named Ray Ruff, record producer, who said, I want to record you for my new Cougar Records label. I said, okay, great, you know, let's do it. So we did an album called One More Time, which again was more country-based than a lot of the stuff I was doing.
1: Well, that's okay. I can see you could do that easily.
2: Country is great. It's very cool stuff. You know, you get to express yourself a lot better. And you get to sing more. Rock, you don't sing as much. You kind of talk, sing a little.
1: Huh. But how many, with most of these records, how many takes does it usually take to get it done? Does it ever just pop out the first time and everybody says, okay, let's go?
2: Happened on this album, on California Man, and Cuando Caliente el Sol, both of them. We did them live. I was in the booth with the engineer, and the band was in the studio. And that's not a good way to record a vocal, because you pick up all of the sounds in the booth.
1: Right.
2: Of the work that's going on there. But the vocals were good, and we didn't want to mess them up, so we just left them the way they were. They sound a little bit different, you know, from the rest of the vocals.
1: In other words, don't fix something that's not broken.
2: That's right, kind of, yeah.
1: Yeah. There seemed to be, maybe it was love, maybe, I don't know what it was, but there's a spiritual component to an awful lot of what you sang, too, isn't there?
2: Yeah, well, it's a spiritual and enlightening and humbling experience to be in that kind of creative setting. A recording studio is much more instantaneous. It's not like making a movie where you don't see the real film. You could see it on the videotape, but you don't see the real film for a while till the lab is through with it. With a record, you play it back immediately. And
1: that's right.
2: You know, it's just right there. And it's a very sexy place to be. A recording studio is probably one of the greatest places to be ever.
1: So that puts you in a good mood right away, just being there.
2: Right away.
1: Right away. All right.
2: Absolutely.
1: Hold on. We're here at the bottom of the hour. Just incredible stuff. I'm Art Bell. Nancy Sinatra is here.
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1: Of course, this was a number one record. Solid Chris Smash number one record. And I wonder if you can remember where it was last used and what outlet agency used this record. Do you remember? This is a test. We'll have the answer in a moment. Nancy Sinatra's new CD is California Girl. One of the songs is California Dream. And that song, I was working for IT&T in Nutley, New Jersey, one day waiting for a bus, and it was snowing. You know, it was cold as hell in New Jersey and snowing, and I heard California Dream. And I, you know, real young at the time, I said, the hell with this. And I quit, and I went to California. That song actually took me to California. Nancy, welcome back.
2: You?
1: The Boots song, Nancy, these boots are made for walking. When the whole Waco siege was going on and the FBI was playing that to the Koresh compound, that one must have really caught you by surprise.
2: Well, people asked me about it at the time, and I all I could say was I wish it had worked.
1: That's a good point, yeah.
2: You know, I think they were using irritating music over and over again to try to get them to leave. I'm not sure.
1: Oh, that's not irritating music. Irritating music they played for the last South American dictator, blew him out with Rabinstein and all that kind of stuff. Yours was not irritating. That was like a foreshadow of things to come. As you listen to the rest of that record, you know, it's kind of meaningful to what finally occurred in that situation, isn't it?
2: You mean lyrically?
1: Yeah.
2: Yeah, I guess.
1: Yeah.
2: You know, there were two bass players on that session?
1: Really?
2: Carol Kay did the electric bass. She used a pick, which gives it that kind of popping sound. And then Chuck Berghofer did the upright bass, which does that beautiful quarter tone line down.
1: Oh, that's incredible.
2: Yeah, very cool.
1: I guess I've got to ask you. You know what? First, I'll ask you for your children, Nancy. What's it like being the child of Nancy Sinatra? How is it for them? It's tough, isn't it?
2: Well, I think they wish I wouldn't do certain things. I think they're very patient and adorable with me about it. My daughter, AJ, who lives in Hoboken, by the way, she's singing the national anthem on Wednesday at Yankee Stadium.
1: Wow.
2: For Frank Sinatra Day.
1: Wow.
2: And my sister's leaving tomorrow for New York. She's going to throw out the first ball. It's a big family celebration there. I have to be here because I'm getting ready to do my shows down in the desert. We have a lot of stuff coming up. Anyway, so AJ's flying in. My daughter Amanda lives here with her husband. And we are going down to Palm Springs because they're giving me a star on the Walk of Stars down there on May 9th.
1: Yay!
2: Yay, yeah.
1: Well, you were immortal a long time before the, you know, that appears. But
2: that's sweet. But it's going to be a fun 2 days because Tom Jones is working that night, May 9th, at the spa in Palm Springs. And then the next night, we do our show at the same venue. So it's a nice hotel casino. So it'll be fun. I'm looking forward to that.
1: Well, I live out here in the desert, so... Not very far away. We're kind of like Palm Springs here. It's a beautiful place. So how was it being the daughter of Frank Sinatra? I mean, is there? Can you see the parallel? What I wanted to ask is, can you see the parallels now in your children with your experience, you know, being the daughter of Frank?
2: I think I do in some ways. I think being a famous man's daughter is different from being a famous woman's daughter.
1: Really?
2: But my kids have the double whammy of the famous grandfather.
1: That's true.
2: And then the celebrity mom. So It's and celebrity uncle, they, you know, they're surrounded, but only one of them got the music bug, and that's my AJ. She's a singer.
1: How do you feel about that?
2: Well, I think it's great, and I'll tell you why. She went and got a college education. She's a screenwriting student from the USC Film School, and she's a college grad, and she's got that career if she wants it.
1: Well, what, did there come a moment when you sat her down and said, okay, if you're going this way, then here's what you're in for?
2: No, I think she pretty much saw that along the road with her mom, you know. I think she's seen all that for herself, but no, I don't really give a lot of advice. My kids are pretty much their own people, unless they ask me, you know, I don't really discuss it. But I remember trying to involve myself in my dad's work and occasionally recommending something that he would agree to do, which always thrilled me. And when they suggest something to me, I see the same joy in their eyes when I say, well, great idea, I think I'll try that, you know. It's just, it's like any other business. You know, I call it our family farm. We farm it. We farm it just like anybody else does with the products, you know.
1: So how was it being Frank Sinatra's daughter? Was that rough?
2: No, God, no, not at all.
1: No?
2: Great.
1: You wrote two books about your dad.
2: Mm-hmm.
1: Frank Sinatra and American Legend.
2: Yeah, I got
1: Legend.
2: Sick of reading all the garbage.
1: Frank Sinatra, My Father. Yeah, well, there was a lot of garbage. I mean, to this day, I think most American people think that your dad had lots of old mob connections, mobbed up, that kind of thing.
2: Well, a lot of American people are naive. I think that if they would think about it for 5 minutes, they'd realize that the people who ran the nightclubs in New York were just carryovers from the bootleggers.
1: Yep.
2: And those people who ran those clubs hired people like my father and Danny Thomas and Alan King and Dean Martin and Jerry Lewis. All of the entertainers worked for those guys. And when those guys moved west, out to Las Vegas,
1: mm-hmm.
2: the entertainers moved with them. And they were friendly because they worked for these people.
1: So the appearance of connection was completely unavoidable.
2: Well, I guess because my dad's name ended in a vowel. He was more associated with it than the other guys. But, you know, Red Skelton was one. I mean, it's all in the book. Danny Thomas complained a lot about the fact that my dad kept getting singled out. But J. Edgar Hoover hated my father because my father wielded a lot of power with Democratic voters, and he was a Roosevelt supporter.
1: Oh, I know.
2: And so the Republicans and especially the Hearst Syndicate went after my dad and tried to discredit him in any way they could. So there was a big FBI file on my dad from 1939 forward. And
1: do you remember surveillance?
2: No, but I did hear about it.
1: Mm-hmm.
2: Yeah. I don't personally remember.
1: Yeah, so yeah, but, I own a radio station out here. My wife and I own a FM radio station, and your dad's music and your music is all over it. Your dad will live forever, just like you will.
2: Well, thank you, but I don't think it's that simple. It's very sweet of you to say that, but it's tough. We keep trying to come up with the right packaging to entice a new generation of people to become Frank Sinatra listeners, and it's not that easy. You know, it's pretty hard. 'Cause the public is young people, the young public, they're very discerning, and they want what they want. And people like Robbie Williams, who has now re-recorded Something Stupid with Nicole Kidman, he mm-hmm. helps. The fact that we worked with him and let him use, it was a very good year, that helps us.
1: What an incredible record.
2: Yeah.
1: To me, that's right up there with a Wonderful Life, or A Wonderful World. It's A Wonderful World. It's just...
2: Very good year.
1: Oh, yeah.
2: Absolutely.
1: Oh, my God, what a record.
2: Absolutely. I can't remember who wrote that song right now.
1: Really?
2: I hate not knowing that.
1: It was just, it's another sort of, it takes you off into a different place kind of song, like some of that which you did. It just sort of takes you, that's what music does. It takes you off to a different place. Do you have comments on today's music? I mean, all the music you produced, gosh, you know, you can sing, you can tap your foot. It's real music. It has a melody. You can actually understand the words, even if at times perhaps not what they mean, you can understand every word sung. Now, today, and as I'm sure it's my age, and I'll be 57 in June, I really have a difficult time with about 90% of today's music. How about you?
2: I can identify with a lot of it. I do enjoy some of the acts today, like Backstreet Boys and NSYNC, I think wonderful. Wonderful musicians, and I appreciate the almost like the MGM studio system that cranks these groups out. You know, I think it's great that they have all of this preparation. I just wish, in my heart of hearts, that the music was better.
1: Yeah, I'm with you all the way. Do you think that the pendulum will swing? Is it not inevitable, or is that just wishful thinking on the part of those who remember well? Won't it come back the other way?
2: I don't know, Art, because I don't think we have the sophistication in the writing that we did in the 30s and 40s. The Great American Songbook is just unapproachable. I don't think we can match it anymore. And I mean, are we going to have a Great American Songbook from this century? I don't know.
1: Yeah, well, I don't know either.
2: You know, we do have Carole King, and we have Billy Joel. We have some Neil Diamond. We have some writers who come close to creating another Great American Songbook, but
1: they're getting older.
2: Well, it isn't so much that. It's that the young people are not singing their songs. You know, the Britney Spears of the world, they need to pick up on some of these really good writers and maybe carry their music forward. I don't know. I shouldn't lecture because I haven't had a hit record in 100 years.
1: Yeah, but that just is maybe a reflection of the change, which I don't particularly appreciate, and I know a lot of other people don't, too. I just wonder if it can come back. I hope it can come back. But maybe you're right. Maybe it's gone too far and people have forgotten too much.
2: I don't know. I just don't know. As long as we have people like Robbie Williams, who's very young, I believe he's 27, reaching back and bringing these songs forward, we'll be okay. Because Robbie is, I think, the biggest star in England.
1: There were a lot of years in rock when women just weren't making it. I mean, they just weren't happening, whether it's singles or groups or whatever.
2: You mean white women?
1: Yeah, white women. That's right. Women, that's right. How did that change?
2: It changed radically just before Women's Lib, with people like Lee Hazlewood writing great lyrics, and that was before Helen Reddy's "I Am Woman."
1: Yeah, that was a pretty heavy duty glass ceiling, though, wasn't it?
2: Yeah, but Phil Spector was producing records with a lot of African-American women that were absolutely fabulous. And like He's a Rebel was a great record. And that stuff, you know, that preceded what I did. And that was very influential for me. I loved the R&B stuff, and I loved people like Ruth Brown and I can't remember now, it's a senior moment, but there were many that I just loved and idolized so that, you know, but I sounded like that and I had that little high, funny voice. Until Lee came along and said, you know, let's drop this down a bit and let's get a little funky here.
1: Uh-huh. Yeah, well, you know? Sure did that, didn't he?
2: Yeah, well, he knew what to do. He was right.
1: He's quite some guy, isn't he? He's kind of a crusty old, interesting guy to talk to.
2: Yeah, isn't he?
1: Yeah, that's how he struck me. Kind of a crusty old, tell it like it is, here's how it happened kind of guy. He was.
2: Well, don't think he doesn't embellish. Believe me, he does.
1: do you remain in contact with him?
2: We lose each other for a year or two at a time, but we always find each other again. I think we spoke a few weeks ago. We were on the phone for over an hour, just getting caught
1: wow.
2: up.
1: Wow. How does it feel to be on the eve of the release of California Girl?
2: I'm so excited. This is the best work I've done in a long time, and I can't wait for you to latch on to something you like in that album.
1: Oh, I will.
2: I think if you like California Dreamin', what you need to do is cue it up after the long intro because it's pretty long.
1: Right. California Dreamin', I said that at the bottom of the hour. That song actually caused me to walk out of a phone booth in the middle of a snowstorm and say, the hell with New Jersey. And I packed up and quit my job and went to California.
2: Well, that's great. That's great. I wish I'd known we could have put it in the liner notes.
1: Oh, no kidding. you're young and you're kind of crazy and you look around yourself, and I was in actually Newark waiting for a bus to take me to IT&T in Nutley, New Jersey, where I was working. And I looked at the snow and I listened to California Dreamin', looked at the snow and I listened to California Dreamin'. I got out of the phone booth, went home, packed up and left.
2: I'm out of here.
1: it was that kind of era, really.
2: Yeah, the mamas and the papas, they did a different, our version is much different from theirs.
1: Well, yes, different, but it's still California Dreamin', though.
2: Yeah, but it's much more romantic and introspective.
1: Yes, which is romantic and introspective. That's how you hit it in the first place, isn't it? I mean, that really is what these are all about, romantic and introspective,
2: well,
1: a lot of them.
2: The stuff you love so much, the Nancy and Lee stuff,
1: yeah.
2: We're
1: going to
2: put that out again. It's not available anymore unless you get lucky and find one straggly CD.
1: That's right.
2: But we're going to put that out again, hopefully next year, and it will be all of the recorded material. It will be two albums in one CD, or two CDs, rather, in one box, and
1: I can tell you it's going to be a hit, Nancy. I mean, anytime I start playing a song and I get thousands of emails about it. Oh, my God, what is that? It's, you know, people hearing it for the first time and totally falling in love. So anytime you get that kind of response, I can guarantee a re-release is going to be a big hit.
2: Well, maybe they'll feel that way about 99 Miles.
1: Yeah?
2: I'm going to keep a positive attitude.
1: So, for the release, are you doing anything special? You've got.
2: Yeah, we've got that star happening in Palm Springs, and then the show at the spa the next night on May 10th, and then we have Amoeba Records here on May 16th. That's going to be a mini concert and a signing where I'll sign pictures and CDs and stuff, and then the Knitting Factory is also here in Hollywood. On May 16th, that's going to be fun. That's with the Ventures.
1: Yeah, the Ventures.
2: Yeah.
1: Aye.
2: And
1: when you do a show, do you mix the old and the new?
2: Yeah. Yeah, I have to do the old because they would throw rocks at me if I didn't. And the new stuff, you know, I have to do because otherwise I'd just be bored to tears.
1: Of course.
2: And then in New York, we're doing four shows at the Bottom Line on May 31st and June 1st, and I have something funny to tell you about that. I just got an invitation in the mail today from Liza. Her big show in New York is guess what date?
1: May
2: 31st.
1: Is it really?
2: So I wrote on the, I put a post-it on it for my assistant, Bill. I said, there goes the audience at the Bottom Line. They're all going to be at Liza's show.
1: So you're going to do it. You're going to do Liza.
2: No.
1: No, you're not going to do Liza.
2: No, I have to do my show on two shows on the 31st.
1: Aye. As we all get older, doing shows is a little tougher than it used to be. Or is it once you're up there and magic starts, it becomes easy?
2: Yeah, the hard part is it takes longer to get ready now.
1: Yeah, that's right.
2: With
1: it
2: the
1: does.
2: Makeup and the hair and what to wear, because I, you know, at my age, still doing rock and roll, who the hell knows what to wear? I don't know what to wear. People expect boots and miniskirts, but you know, come on, I don't do that anymore. I mean, I do for an occasional show, but I just feel so stupid, foolish. So,
1: it doesn't look that way, though.
2: Well, thank you. It does. It looks that way, but, you know, you do the best you can with what you got, you know.
1: All right, look, I will start playing from California Girl. I wish you all the luck. We're out of time in this hour. They go very, very, very quickly. It's going to be a hit. Don't worry, Nancy.
2: Well, Art, I appreciate all you've done for Lee and me. I really do. It's very important to us to have someone as supportive as you are out there, and we really appreciate it.
1: Easy to do. I love your music. Nancy, thank you.
2: Take care.
1: Good night. That's Nancy Sinatra. And this is Nancy Sinatra.

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1: It is indeed. Coming up in a moment is an incredible man, Hal Lindsey. Hal Lindsey. He's got an endless number of books out. Facing the Millennial Midnight, Apocalypse Code, Amazing Grace, Planet Earth, the final chapter. Blood Moon, Planet Earth, 2000 AD, Will Mankind Survive the Final Battle? There's a New World Coming, an in-depth analysis of the Book of Revelation. The Guilt Trip, The Messiah. It just goes on and on. He says that, here's a quick synopsis of the end of history. Changes in weather, more and more storms of violent nature, plagues, mysterious and untreatable diseases, increase in earthquakes and volcanic activity, famines, warfare and rumors of war, and perhaps what happened right here in our little town of Pahrump, Nevada today. It's a lead story in Las Vegas. In a moment, I'll take you through it. It unfortunately may fit right in. Okay, as I bring Hal Lindsey on, I'm not going to read you anything. I'm going to give you a brief synopsis of what happened to us today here in Pahrump, Nevada, my little hometown of Pahrump, Nevada, where not much is supposed to happen. But early this morning, as you know, my wife and I own KNYE FM 95.1, plug, plug, plug. And we are the voice here in Pahrump, the radio voice in Pahrump, the radio voice. Now, a very early morning, we got a call from the school superintendent's office saying they were evacuating the high school, and could we please make an announcement very quickly? Well, we just screamed out of here and went down to the station and began covering this odyssey, which goes roughly as follows. A 15-year-old juvenile here in Pahrump, on one of the buses that came by, got on the bus, forced the bus driver and two children off the bus with a machete, a gigantic machete, and then promptly took the bus toward Armagosa at about speeds of about 70 miles an hour. I mean, here's a school bus screaming along at 70 miles an hour with sheriff's deputies and all giving chase. And as he got to Armagosa, that's across the California border, about 1 mile from Armagosa, Inyo County sheriff's deputies put out spike strips, and he saw them and I guess veered off into the desert, rolled that school bus, and then, of course, was immediately swarmed on and arrested. However, that was only, unfortunately, the beginning of the story. No reason there to evacuate a high school, except that, when they arrested him, they found papers in his backpack that indicated he had plans to blow up the Pahrump High School, to blow it up. He had detailed plans in there, the high school, and there was a discussion of a gas bomb, and, you know, so obviously, with recent American history in mind, the school was appropriately and promptly evacuated, and we went to the radio station and covered this in great detail for the community. I mean, we had sheriff's office personnel on the telephone interviewing them live on the air. We had people from the school district live interviewing them on the air at KNYE, and fortunately, of course, it's turned out, I guess, okay, and they didn't find a bomb. It may well be he did not yet have an opportunity to carry his plans through, but obviously nobody's going to take any chance like that. It now turns out, we hear, there's another individual involved who has been arrested as well, apparently another juvenile. So there may be conspiracy involved here as well. I mean, it's just an incredible, incredible story. He was going to blow up the entire high school. So that's what happened today, and we spent our morning covering all of this live for the town. It's what I call a head shaker. You just can't possibly understand why, and of course he is described as a quiet youngster, good and quiet youngster otherwise, why this kind of thing begins to happen. It's just a head shaker, one of many things that you cannot, you just can't figure out why they're happening. Well, maybe there is a reason. Maybe there's a reason why they're happening, and maybe Hal Lindsey might know what it is. Hal, welcome to the program.
2: Oh, boy, that's a curveball. Listen, that is really, you know, it's happening in many places.
1: I know.
2: It's awesome when it happens right in your hometown.
1: Yeah, little hometown.
2: Yeah.
1: You know, it's the kind of place you move to get away from the city and that sort of thing, which is what I brought up to an officer, a sheriff's department here, Wade Leeske, our sheriff. Boy, what a job they did in getting all this done right, but thank God. But, you know, it could have gone the other way. I mean, why that any child would want to blow up his entire high school, kill all of his classmates and teachers, and what's going wrong with our children?
2: Yeah, boy, well, you know, something comes to mind right away. I always see things in the light of how the ancient prophets predicted things would come together in a scenario just before the end of time as we know it. And there is a prophecy in 2 Timothy chapter 3 that talks about this very thing.
1: Well, that's why I read. It starts out with weather, and I could spend the rest of the whole show on that. I won't. I will say, though, that today in Maryland, of all places, they had an F5 tornado. Now, there has never been in all
2: that
1: of history.
2: That is incredible.
1: In all of history, Hal, there's never been an F5 tornado, 260 mile per hour winds recorded in the state of Maryland, ever. But that's just today's story. We get stories every season. I mean, the poles are melting, north and south.
2: Yeah.
1: The Navy's anticipating a new sea at the North Pole and trying to figure out how they're going to cover it. We have got major ice break-offs from Larsen B went into the water down in the Antarctic. Changes are occurring rapidly now,
2: mm-hmm.
1: all over the world, weather-wise.
2: Well, this is some...
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1: Because when you see all these things
2: happening,
1: recognize I'm at the door.
2: Well, then he's at the door. Plagues, mysterious, yeah. Untreatable diseases. I get to read about a new one almost every night.
1: Let me read something about this breakdown in children in the last days. This is from 2 Timothy chapter 3. It says,
2: yes, please.
1: But realize this, that in the last days, perilous times will come. For men will be lovers of self, lovers of money, boastful, arrogant, revilers, disobedient to parents, ungrateful, unholy, without natural affection, unreconcilable, malicious, gossipers, without self-control, brutal, haters of good, treacherous, reckless, and so on. Now, one of the things thrown in the midst of all of this that seems to almost not fit is it says disobedient to parents.
2: Mm-hmm.
1: And you see here basically a breakdown of society.
2: Well, there's something about honoring your parents.
1: That's right. In other words, starting back, at least in our part of the world, starting back with Dr. Spock, there began to be a breakdown in authority in the home. And a lot of liberalized education and so forth set in. And what happened was a general breakdown in what had been the traditional family order of things. And once that broke down, given a few generations, it just began to increase geometrically in breakdown. So now we have parents that are afraid of their children. I mean, and rightly so. I mean,
2: we do. It's true.
1: When there is a breakdown in discipline in the home and a breakdown of love and care given to children, it results in anxiety and anger. And so many, you know, I think it's something like 65% of parents today, both parents work. And so there's not even anything resembling the traditional family relationship anymore. And you can't just... children can't be left to themselves. They have to be guided. They have to be disciplined. But you can't discipline them out of just being angry and trying to relieve yourself of being troubled. You have to discipline them with love and with consistency.
2: But you know, Hal, there must be some other difference because even in quotes here, the good old days, lots of people came from broken and dysfunctional families and... proceeded to be okay anyway. These days, many fewer number coming from broken and dysfunctional families, and frankly, some coming from very good families.
1: Sure.
2: It's almost as though evil, real evil...
1: Well, that's a factor, too.
2: Yeah,
1: I know what you're driving at. There's an evil... there is an evil spirit about in the land that goes and... You know, the society in general is breaking down, and so even if a child comes from a relatively good home, he can be greatly influenced by the general society. So anyway, that's a side note to what I usually think about, but definitely you can see it taking place.
2: All right, well, I keep up on this kind of news intentionally. Here's a story that just got to my desk tonight. The headline is, Mysterious Virus Causes Alarm in Greece. Greece's health ministry on Tuesday ordered all schools and universities closed.
1: Yes,
2: that's all of them. Through the end of the week, after more than 13 people appeared to be suffering from an unidentified virus that claimed three lives, long lines of people who fear they might be infected at hospitals and clinics, and they're really going berserk over there. This is just tonight's story.
1: Mm-hmm.
2: Hal,
1: yeah, I read about that. It's a new kind of virus that affects the heart. Apparently, it infects the heart around the cardiac sac, and it could be really.

0: they still don't know what's causing it. It's really something.
1: Well, as I sort of tick through your list here, weather, plagues, mysterious and untreatable diseases, we've even got new insects that are beginning to appear, predator-type insects. I mean, gee, earthquakes, gosh, earthquakes, we're having lots of those. Volcanic activity, a lot of rumbling going on right now. Famines, warfare and rumors of war, and then there's what happened in New York and the war in Afghanistan, and I don't know that we're missing anything on the list here, are we?
0: Not much.
1: Mm-hmm. What does the end of history? What does the end of history mean, Al?
0: Well, it's the end of history as we know it. There, you know, the real, what I call the most important signs that the Bible predicts will come together in concert with each other just before all of this comes to a climax. It all starts with Israel. It starts with. That is the key. No prophetic sign was really relevant until the dispersed people of Israel, who've been scattered for almost 2,000 years,
1: came together.
0: Would come back together. That really started the whole prophetic countdown. So in 1948, after they had been gathering there, here's a people that had their nation destroyed. They were driven into exile, literally into every nation there to heaven, exactly as Moses predicted they would be. And here they're driven all over the world, and they remain virtually a nation in exile. They remained a distinct people for almost 2,000 years. And then they suddenly, against all odds, began to return to the land from which they had been driven. And then again, under impossible odds, they become a nation again. Now, this has caused the whole world a great deal of problems. It's never happened before. It's unique. No people has ever been driven from their country, driven from their land, scattered in that kind of dispersion. And they weren't hospitably treated wherever they went. They were persecuted everywhere. And to survive as a distinct people and then to go back and put a reclaim on their land and become a state again, this is just something unique in history.
1: We're so close to a war there now.
0: Exactly, and this is exactly what is predicted, for instance, in the prophecies of Ezekiel. 2,650 years ago, he predicted this. In chapters 36 through 39, he takes us right through a systematic chronological order of what would happen. He talks about them returning to a land that would be completely destroyed, that would be like the surface of the moon that would be so destroyed, and that when these people would begin to return, that the land would begin to respond to them. And then he talks about the fact that all the people of the surrounding nations who had usurped that land would begin to fight against them, and that they would, of course, all of the surrounding nations are Muslim.
1: Now, in your view, even with the best of intentions of our president and people all over the world, I mean, even some nations that have not made peace overtures are making them now. Will all of that ultimately, predictably, inevitably fail?
0: Yes, it will. There will be a time. There's a time coming when a great leader will rise in Rome, and he will become the leader of the European nations over there. He will go in and he will make a kind of a peace between these two ancient peoples. You know, the really amazing thing is that the two peoples that are warring there are from the same forefather, Abraham. Mm-hmm. And they've been at odds with each other for 4,000 years. And so the fact that they're warring with each other, it's all something that's both in history and in prophecy. But according to these predictions, they will continue to be in a conflict until they draw the whole world into it. And this leader from Rome will appear to make a permanent solution to it. This will break down and war will break out, which will draw the whole world into it.
1: And who will this individual be?
0: Well, he's a man that we don't, I believe he's alive somewhere in the world right now. I don't know who he is.
1: The Antichrist?
0: The Bible calls him the Antichrist, yes.
1: Many now believe he is alive in the world, and the time is ticking away. Time. Hold on for a second. We're at the bottom of the hour. I'm Art Bell.

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1: Hal Lindsey is the man you ought to listen to. New York Times named Hal Lindsey the best-selling author of the decade of the 1970s. That's serious. Of the decade. He's one of the few authors to have three books in the Times top 10 bestseller list at the same time, appeared in the movie The Late Great Planet Earth, starred Orson Welles. It was one of the top-grossing movies of 1977. He's appeared on the Today Show, Larry King, Merv Griffin, CNN, NBC, ABC, CBS, PBS, all of them. He has a weekly international news show called the International Intelligence Briefing on the TBN World Network. Hal Lindsey is my guest. Talking about disease, here's one that strikes pretty close to home, too. This comes from the University of Phoenix online. I've got to read about it, read about my hometown down in Arizona, I guess, huh? More than 2 months after two rural Nevada residents were diagnosed with active contagious tuberculosis, dozens of people with whom they came in contact continue to receive antibiotic treatments in hopes of preventing further active cases. And the residents of the Nye County town in which the cases occurred are still seething because they were never notified of any sort of health problem in their midst. The two contagious people were isolated immediately after the disease was discovered in February in Armagosa Valley, that's a neighboring town, community of about 1,200 people, 75 miles north of Las Vegas. Officials from the Nevada Division of Health and the Centers for Disease Control descended on the town to investigate the outbreak, but never shared their findings with any local residents who only learned of this in the by the grapevine. The silence is deafening, according to Nancy Fisher, worried whether she might be at risk or what are we being exposed to. In March, she wrote the Nevada Division of Health in Carson City, seeking some sort of answer. She has yet to get any kind of reply. We're in very, very strange times. And with Hal Lindsey, you know, I wonder, as we discuss the inevitability of what's going on, the biblical inevitability of what's going on in the Middle East right now, I've always worried myself about this. There's this concept of free will, and it seems in some way to clash with biblical inevitability. In other words, we make some choices, maybe small ones, but no matter what choices we make, this is going to happen.
2: I think I've wrestled with that plenty of times. But, you know, when you deal with God, who's the source of prophecy, he's a person that is not only with foreknowledge, but also everlasting existence. So there never was a time when he didn't know all things that were going to happen. But here's where I have to reconcile it. I don't believe the fact that God foreknows certain things means that he makes them happen. I believe man has a certain degree of free will, and God just simply knew the way he would use that will and predicted it.
1: Hmm.
2: So,
1: But can't millions of people with free will make some other choice that doesn't allow history to unwind the way it's going to anyway? I really struggle with that, Al.
2: Yeah, I know. But there is a certain, the Bible says there's a fallen nature in man, and that though man has freedom of choice, he usually drifts toward the wrong way with the choices. And the marvel of God working with man is that he's able to redeem man and to put a new spirit in him and to give him the ability to make choices along the way that will be good for them and will be along with his will. But the majority of the world will never come to know God, and they freely choose not to.
1: If this is so, if all of these signs, which seem so strong right now, and they are all occurring at once, maybe you can tell me and everybody else, if it is the end, if it's the end of history as we know it, What's going to happen? How will this come down?
2: Well, the way it will really unfold, the event that will trigger this last great war will be a dispute over Jerusalem. And it was predicted by the prophet Zechariah, chapter 12, verses 2 and 3 of his prophecies, where he said, "I will make Jerusalem a burdensome stone to all nations." And that because of this dispute between the returned Israelites and the surrounding nations, who are all Muslim, he said, because of this, all nations would eventually gather for war.
1: Mm.
2: And that war would break out over this issue. And he even gives the battle plan. It talks about the fact that this leader from the extreme north of reborn Israel will lead a confederacy of all of the surrounding nations, which are all Muslim.
1: Mm-hmm.
2: So this, you go to the extreme north of Israel, there's only one nation there, it's Russia. It says that this great northern power, Russia, would arm all of the surrounding nations with lethal weapons and then lead them in this great war where they will come down on Israel. And then that will trigger the West to be brought in, and they will bring a great army in there to fight and decimate the Russian-led Muslim Confederacy. And then there will be met by another power who will come into the Middle East, which is the Asians, will bring 200 million soldiers into war there.
1: That would be the last great war, all right.
2: Oh, yeah.
1: And it would become nuclear very quickly.
2: It sure talks about things that sound like nuclear, because what it calls fire and brimstone, and it talks about a third of the population of the earth being killed by fire and brimstone and by what looks like a shower of asteroids hitting the earth. It says that a shower hits of these asteroid-looking things hit the earth, and then the atmosphere is rolled back on itself, and things begin to disintegrate. So I think he's describing a nuclear war.
1: Would seem so. I'm going to ask this probably an impertinent question. I probably shouldn't be asking this, but I mean, what kind of God begins mankind and then unrolls everything, lets it all get way out of control, and then ends it in fire and brimstone? It's hard to understand that this may be something God knew would happen. Surely God could change this outcome or prevent this outcome, and it's hard to understand and put together one's concept with God and that happening.
2: Well, he made a decision to give man freedom of choice, and that was a calculated risk. Because man managed the one prohibition that was given to man, he managed to violate, and his nature was fallen. And from that time on, God was in a dilemma, because how could he bring back to himself a creature that was now fallen and unacceptable to him, impossible for him, for man on his own to ever become acceptable again? And so God, though he wasn't obligated to do anything, chose to step out of eternity into time and become a man and take upon himself the guilt for all the human race and die under his own justice. In other words, justice had to be paid. He couldn't just say, well, man is sinned and, we'll just sweep that under the rug. It had to be paid. So he managed to satisfy the demands of his own justice by dying in the place of every man. And then he offered a free forgiveness, a free pardon to anyone who will receive it. And so this is what's offered to man. And yet, even so, so many turn it down. And so when it comes to the end, and there's this great war and so forth, it isn't God doing this. It's man allowed to make his own choices. And it's man that brings down.
1: Well, you say that on the one hand, but on the other hand, you say no matter what we do, no matter what peace initiatives are, it's all inevitably, it's going to happen, and it
2: well, God knows how we're going to choose.
1: It would appear to be happening.
2: Yeah, it is. But the way out is to accept the gift of pardon that Jesus Christ died in our place to give us. And the good news, and this may sound like it's really beyond the kingdom of nigh, the good news is God promises that when this begins to unfold, when just before all of this war begins, that God is going to miraculously take out every person who has believed in him and received that pardon. So those who believe and receive that will not go through it.
1: So if one were to wake up one day and all the Christians they know are suddenly gone, and all that's and here we are left,
2: yeah,
1: gaggling about, wondering what the heck just happened. That would be a big sign to you, wouldn't it?
2: It'd be a pretty big sign. I would say it'd be time. It'd be time to think about what those crazy Christians talked about and see if you couldn't get around to receiving the gift of pardon that he offered. There's still time, but those who delay will have to go through that horrible period.
1: In the meantime, man is making some rather interesting decisions. I've got another story that just broke in front of me. It's Italy doctor says three cloned pregnancies exist. Now, while they're not doing it here in the U.S., they're saying three women in Italy, not in Italy, I guess actually not in Italy, are pregnant now with clones. So despite all of the controversy and the discussion we've had about cloning, we proceed ahead full speed. And I wonder what we're doing with cloning. Aren't we now getting into the God business?
2: Yeah, it's getting right into the Genesis account. I think that nothing good can ever come of cloning. We don't know what kind of a person this is going to produce. We have no idea. I mean, this could produce a variant in human nature that could be catastrophic. So we really don't know what the result of that will be. I think that man is really playing with things that...
1: with fire?
2: He should have. Yes, absolutely. With
1: well,
2: fire.
1: Before they created Dolly, they had a lot of monsters.
2: Yes.
1: And I guess it's one thing, you know, with a sheep to say, well, monster, goodbye, and end of experiment. But when you begin to create monster... I don't know what you'd call them, if you'd even call them humans. I guess you would, technically,
2: yeah.
1: Monster humans. I don't know what you do with them.
2: Yeah, it's terrifying. It really is. And, I mean, you know, there have been abnormalities even in successful clones like Dolly.
1: That's correct.
2: There are physical abnormalities. We have, it remains to be seen, you know, whether they will live natural lives or what. We've talked a lot about this on my website, hallindsay.com, where we've gone into this at great length. And I think man is playing with fire.
1: Well, you know, an interesting thing, I mean, just to speculate, the first cloned child apparently is the clone of a very rich Arab man.
2: Mm.
1: And you know, it's kind of interesting that it would be a rich Arab man,
2: yeah,
1: with what we may have ahead of us.
2: It could be.
1: Mm-hmm.
2: Could prove to be very interesting.
1: Here's
2: you know, you remember the movie, The Boys from Brazil?
1: I sure do.
2: That was way ahead of its time, wasn't it?
1: It sure was.
2: And that's frightening of what can be produced. I mean, you just never know. I mean, even in that movie, which, you know, it wasn't based on just imagination. Mengele was definitely trying to reproduce an Adolf Hitler. But
1: well, you're going to love this. The doctor doing this said that two of the three pregnancies were developing in Russia and one in a, in quotes, Islamic state, and that they were 6 to 9 weeks along.
2: This is frightening. I mean, I think that there's no end to heartache and suffering that can come of this.
1: And then in this country, in fact, around the world, I've got a story here from The Guardian, which I'd like you to react to, too.
2: Mm-hmm.
1: It says 177 priests removed in 28 states suspected of molesting minors have either resigned now or been taken off duty in 28 states in the District of Columbia. Now, I think everybody's pretty well aware of what's going on, the crisis in the Catholic Church with priests. What to say about that, Al?
2: I think that's also a sign of the times, just the decline in within the church. It talked about the fact that in the church itself there would be a breakout of those who no longer believed in the faith and those who were counterfeit ministers and so forth, false teachers and counterfeit ministers. And, you know, there are a lot of people who call themselves Christians that are not really Christians. They're not born again. They haven't experienced the spiritual birth that changes the nature. And it's sad what's happening in many places.
1: Before he passed, I interviewed a very interesting Catholic priest, Father Malachi Martin, who said repeatedly that there was real evil within the walls of the Vatican itself.
2: Yes. He was a good friend of mine. And Malachi Martin had a handle on it like few people I've ever seen. And definitely, there is evil within the walls of the Vatican. Let's face it, and it's not exclusive to the Catholic religion or Catholic denomination. There's a general breakdown in human nature going on, and this is just part of what was predicted would take place. You know, it's interesting, you know, we've talked a little bit about plagues, famines, and so forth, but Jesus predicted a number of seemingly unrelated things to look for that would all start coming together in concert with each other. And he said they would be like birth pangs. They would increase in frequency and intensity like a birth pang in a woman about to have a child.
1: Like a quickening.
2: Yes. And he said that, you know, that in that context, he said that there would be, beware that you're not deceived, for many will come in my name, saying I represent Christ. And he said that, and they will be false teachers, and they will deceive many. That was the first sign he gave. And then he said that nation would rise against nation, ethnic group against ethnic group. There would be wars and rumors of wars. That's his way of saying hot wars and cold wars. And he said all of this would be the beginning of the birth pangs. And then he said there would be famines, there would be earthquakes, there would be plagues, there would be global weather pattern changes. And he said all of these things would begin to happen in the same time frame. An increase in frequency and intensity. And I really believe we've got it happening now. I was just reading in Earth Week, this Larsen ice shelf that broke off that you mentioned earlier.
1: Larsen B.
2: Yeah, but it says that within about three decades, there's some islands they believe that will almost disappear because
1: that's right.
2: The level of the water is raising as these icebergs melt. You know, I didn't know that Larsen B was bigger than the island of Sicily.
1: It's big. Really
2: huge.
1: Big. Well, it's not big anymore. It's in a million pieces.
2: Yeah.
1: They actually, we live in this modern age where you can actually see a satellite, sort of a moving GIF, and you can actually see the entire ice shelf disintegrate.
2: Yeah.
1: Into the water. It's the daggondest thing I've ever seen.
2: It starts calving, as they say. It's frightening to see such... And it also says that it's destroying millions of forms of life.
1: That is correct.
2: That was in that area.
1: And the scientists, by the way, looking at Larsen C, which would be the next one in line,
2: yes,
1: are saying it doesn't look very stable at all, Hal.
2: Wow.
1: But another sign. We'll be back in a moment. Stay right there. My guest is Hal Lindsey. He's a brilliant man, and I think you ought to listen to him. The signs are all there, and they are quickening. Everything's moving a little faster and faster, isn't it?

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1: I am not a religious person. I like to think of myself as a spiritual person. That probably makes me sound, you know, New Agey or something. But I'm not a deeply religious person. Nevertheless, I'm pragmatic. And I can see the signs. They're everywhere. They're all around us. They're increasing in frequency, and they are as listed, the signs. And so whether you're religious or not, in my case the answer is not, it sure looks like it to me. I mean, when you look at the list, and you look at the world, and look at the list, and look at the world, it's kind of obvious. A lot of my biblical knowledge of what is to come comes from movies rather than the Bible. And I remember a movie called The Seventh Sign. And in The Seventh Sign, it was the end. I mean, these seals were beginning to be broken open. And I've got the Hollywood version of that. What can you tell me about the seals, Hal?
2: Yeah, well, the seals, it's a picture of a scroll. And in the ancient times, they would have, like you'd have judgments written in a column on a scroll. And then after each one, you would have a wax seal that would be affixed.
1: Okay.
2: And so when you would open this scroll and begin to read those judgments, you'd have to unroll to the point where there was a wax seal, you'd read that part, then you would break the next seal and read the next part. And that's the imagery that is part of the first stage of judgments in the book of Revelation. There are actually three series of judgments. There are seven judgments in each of the three. And the first is the judgment of the seals, where these are broken and unraveled, and they begin to read off the judgments that are coming upon man. You know, incidentally, I checked with my statistician while we were going through this last break, Mark Morales, and, you know, we say that all of these signs Jesus predicted were going to go through like birth pangs, increase in frequency and intensity.
1: Yes.
2: At the beginning of the 20th century, the average number of killer quakes was between 2 and 6 in each decade, all the way up to the 1950s.
1: Defined as 8 quakes or better or something like that?
2: Or these would be anything over 6.
1: Over 6, okay.
2: Yeah. I just looked at year-to-date. That's from January 1st this year until now, and of course we've had a few since this was compiled, there have been 105 earthquakes. Now, here's how it breaks down. Some of them, of course, were under 5, but in the category between a 5 to 6 on the Richter scale, these are categorized as dangerous. They could take loss, they could take life, and they could do some damage. There have been 30. In the category 6 to 7 on the Richter scale, these are usually noted as devastating. These can do much property damage and take much life.
1: Yes.
2: There have been 12. And in the category 7 to 9, this is called catastrophic category, like an F5 category in the
1: tornadoes. Yes.
2: If they get up over 8. There have been 4 just this year, and we're only in April. So this gives an idea of how things have accelerated. They really have.
1: Now, Another sign would be famines. There are isolated famines, of course, around the world right now. There are many hungry in the world.
2: Yes.
1: But I have interviewed many climatologists here on the show, and people talking about this climate change and now rapid climate change that so many scientists now believe we're entering a period of rapid climate change.
2: Right.
1: They never said that before. You know, it's all long term. And here we are seeing all these incredible changes within our own lifetimes. I mean, we're seeing them unfold in front of our eyes. Well, the first effect of these gigantic weather changes will be on agriculture.
2: Right.
1: And, of course, it's a very short leap from there to famine, isn't it?
2: Yes, it is. I remember back in the 1970s when they were talking about famines and so forth, and Dr. Charles Paddock wrote a book called Famines, 1975. And he said that that would be the time we would reach what he called the age of famines. And he was right on target. That's when we started what officially has been recognized as the age of famines. And that means that there is a major famine going on in some part of the world at all times now. And, of course, a lot of this started off by simply the exponential increase in population.
1: Well, naturally, more mouths.
2: That was the first, but that's only one part of it. But just to give you an idea of the exponential part of it is when I was, it took from the beginning of civilization to 1850 to reach the first 1 billion in population. From 1850 to 1930 to reach the second billion. Mm-hmm. From 1930 to 1960, the fourth billion. From 60 to 75, the fifth billion. From 75 until just before 2000, over 6 billion.
1: Yes.
2: So you can see that exponential effect. But then, at just the time when we need to have more ways of feeding mouths, we see this climate change. And also the disruption of whole populations by war. Civil wars and so forth. That's what's devastating Africa and many places like that. And so what you have is a built-in mathematical certainty of terrible famines coming in the future. And, of course, another factor that's going to bring it in is the shortage of fresh water.
1: Drought. There are going to be water wars.
2: Yes.
1: Now, there are reports now bubbling under of drought all the way across the nation. One of the worst droughts we've ever seen. Emergencies beginning to be declared across the country. We're in a severe drought right now. It's underreported.
2: Well, absolutely.
1: We're in one right now. It's part of the climate change.
2: Yes, it is. And, I mean, you will be able to see that probably crops are going to have to be grown further and further north. And one of the things Jesus said to watch for is that as all of this was taking place, that there would be that men's hearts would fail them for fear at the roaring of the waves of the sea. And in other words, these storms that would be generated around the equatorial belt of the world,
1: yes,
2: coming in from the sea, the storms would be of such intensity that even people who were familiar with storms and lived in that area would drop dead from sheer terror just to see the intensity of the storms that are coming upon the world. And when you see all of this developing the way it is, you know something's got to be up. I mean, even if you're not, you said you're not religious.
1: No.
2: Well, technically, I'm not either. I believe in Jesus Christ. I have accepted the gift of pardon that he purchased for me. But, you know, I'm not a real religious man in the sense of running around with a tambourine and things like that. But even if I weren't religious at all, even if I had no faith in this, I would see enough evidence.
1: Well, you don't need it. If you're just a pragmatic observer, that's all you need to be.
2: Exactly. You hit it right with pragmatic. There's enough things going on that are unique where something has to be different. You know, may I throw a little commercial out here?
1: Yep.
2: I did a series of videos on the prophetic development. And the first one is called the late great 20th century. And then there's 1948 when the end began. There's the battle for Jerusalem. Where is America in prophecy? The great global deception. And myths of the Middle East, dispelling the lies. All of these all contribute together. But if anyone's interested in getting really brought up on these signs, and I'm telling you, all of these were made for non-religious people, they can give me a call at 1-800-TITUS-35. That's like the general, the Roman general, Titus, T-I-T-U-S. Titus 3:5.
3: Okay.
2: 1-800-TITUS-35. And you know what I did in the late great 20th century? I was astounded because it just kind of gathers up all the things that began to happen in the 20th century. Like we rode into the 20th century on horseback. We rode out on space vehicles.
3: Yeah.
2: Well, when we went into the 20th century, the most deadly form of military action was a cavalry charge. When we came out, and they came in with horse-drawn cannons, we came out with intercontinental ballistic missiles with multiple warheads.
3: That's right.
2: I mean, you know, you just begin to see how all of this has changed. And today, with the advent of computers, they say the entire base of Western knowledge doubles every 6 months.
3: Well, I know processor speed, I think, is 6 months or 18 months or something. And anyway, Hal, look, I just listened to the last newscast. I'm sure you heard part of it. I mean,
2: yes, I did.
3: We're going to obviously invade Iraq with a massive force. I mean, they're getting the public ready for it. You can hear it, and you could imagine that in any massive invasion of Iraq, there will be thrown at Israel, probably Jerusalem.
2: Mm-hmm.
3: Weapons of some sort of mass destruction. I mean,
2: well,
3: it happened last time. It'll happen
2: again.
3: Here's
2: what I think is going to happen. I don't think this is the end, but I think it's what I would call a mini Armageddon. In other words, the stage of prophetic fulfillment hasn't quite reached the stage where the last events will take place.
3: No,
2: it's just before.
3: Fat lady is humming.
2: Yeah, and I think what's going to happen is, we'll invade Iraq. And by the way, Iran is much more dangerous than Iraq.
3: Mm-hmm.
2: But we'll invade Iraq. And what they're going to do is they will probably throw some weapons of mass destruction and missiles over on Israel.
3: Yep.
2: Well, Israel has over 400 missiles with nuclear tips on them.
3: Buried in the desert, we hear.
2: And they will launch. They have already warned. Anyone launches a weapon of mass destruction on us, we will launch on them.
3: We're making similar noises. Our country is making similar noises. So is Britain. There have been a lot of changes, even nuclear policy changes.
2: Oh, yeah, we're talking about using tactical nuclear weapons.
3: That's right.
2: If they send any gas or biological weapons on our troops over there.
3: That's right. It's all warming up. You can see it.
2: Yeah. So one of the prophecies that is unrelated to Armageddon, but is in some conflict shortly before that, is that Damascus, it's in Isaiah chapter 17, verse 1, it says, Damascus shall become a ruinous heap, and no one will dwell in it again. And Damascus is the longest inhabited city in the world. It has been continuously inhabited for over 3,500 years. And yet it talks about in the last days that something's going to happen that will so obliterate it that there'll be nothing left. And it will be left in a condition where not even an animal will dwell in it. Well, that sounds like it gets hit with a nuclear weapon.
3: Sure sounds like that, doesn't it?
2: Yeah.
3: We're in an interesting situation now where Muslim fundamentalists, they don't want to make a deal with us. They don't exactly really want us to change policies. They really want us actually dead.
2: Oh, yeah.
3: That's hard for us to deal with. I mean, usually you can have peace talks and compromises and do this and do that, but in this situation, when someone just simply wants you dead, it doesn't seem like there's a lot you can do in the way of any sort of compromise and peace initiative, and politics all goes down the drain. I mean, it's just...
2: Well, our fight against terrorism is doomed already. It was doomed the moment that President Bush got up and said that our enemy is not Islam. It is a few radicals.
3: You understand why, politically, why he said that.
2: Yeah, he didn't want to cut the oil valve off, I'm sure.
3: Yeah, I'm sure.
2: But the problem is this, and I'm sure there are some Muslims out there that don't want to go on a jihad. But if you look at the history of Islam, the Islamic fundamentalist and the radical who's ready to pull his sword and go on a jihad to spread Islam is not the radical. He is the heart of what the Quran teaches.
3: Mainstream.
2: Yeah, I mean, that's mainstream. Look at, if anyone should understand the Quran, it should have been Muhammad. What did he do? Well, he drew the sword, gathered an army, and went out and started spreading Islam with the sword. And that's the heart and center of it. I mean, their goal is to bring the whole world under Islam, which means in submission to Allah. They feel that is their mission. And so when you look at the fact there are 1.3 billion Muslims in the world today, and that there are more mosques in England than there are churches, you begin to get the dimension of what we're up against.
3: So short of our conversion, rather unlikely, they want us dead.
2: Right.
3: Convert or die.
2: And, of course, they want to destroy America because we've helped Israel keep a foothold in what they consider their third holiest site. And so that's unforgivable to an Islamic fundamentalist. They feel that it is their duty to hit us.
3: The so-called 11th hijacker, Mazari, that's all he's saying is he wants the destruction of America.
2: Right.
3: Never gets a chance to open his mouth. That's all he says. He wants us destroyed.
2: Exactly.
3: Doesn't want us to change policy. Doesn't want us to convert, has given up on that honor, just wants us dead.
2: Now, when you consider that a minimum of 10% of the 1.3 billion Muslims in the world are Islamic fundamentalists, well, you know, just off the top, that's, what, 130 million people that would like to see us dead.
3: So we can't win this war?
2: No. I believe that there'll be a jockeying around, but ultimately this is going to come to it's going to come to Armageddon.
3: You have to wonder how it could unwind. Could you ultimately be wrong about, for example, a U.S. invasion of Iraq, a full-on invasion to topple the government and Saddam Hussein? That could easily bring other countries into it. In addition to maybe a real hot kind of war with Israel, it could bring other nations in.
2: Well, I think it will do that. But I think what will happen is that it will produce such a horrific effect that the world will be terrified and say, at all costs, we've got to solve this Muslim-Israeli problem. And that's when the Antichrist will step in and seemingly produce a solution to it. And
3: that's when people like you will say who he is, right? And then I guess you have to fear for your life at that point. Because he'll be a real popular guy for a while, right?
2: Well.
3: Isn't that the way it's written?
2: Yeah.
3: We'll be right back. We're at the bottom of the hour. Hal Lindsey is my guest. You better listen to him. I am.

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1: Good morning. Strange doings in my little town this last day, and I imagine many of your little towns as well. Maybe it all means something. If you're listening carefully, it obviously does. 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The number again is 1-800-TITUS-35, 1-800-TITUS-35. Those are good numbers, easy to remember, I think, 1-800-TITUS-35. Do you know what the actual numbers are to that?
2: Yes, I do. It's 1-800-848-8735.
1: Thank you. Some people are not good that way, and they like the numbers. Listen, somebody reminds me, it's Anthony in Phoenix who says, look, I get these computer messages while we're doing the show. Hello, Ms. Bell. Would you please ask Hal if he knows has any idea why you saw this huge zodiac in that church you visited in Rome? Oh, I was in the Vatican and came out of the Sistine Chapel right as you come out. Here's this gigantic globe in the Sistine Chapel, and the globe is divided into the 12 signs of the zodiac. And I looked at that, and I realized I was in the Vatican, and I said, what? What's this doing in the Sistine Chapel? There were apparently some old influences in the church that somehow or another I never thought were there. It really shocked me.
2: Yes, and this may be why the book of Revelation calls it Mystery Babylon.
1: Yeah, that's right. Maybe so, huh?
2: Yeah, because, you know, the first religion man ever followed was built around astrology and on the plains of Shinar and what became known as Babel, and that's where Babylon came from. But the first religion man ever had was built around the stars, the study of the stars. And it's interesting how that has been passed down,
1: isn't it,
2: from one religious system to another, and it's disturbing that you find it also resident within the Vatican.
1: There is an increasing global anti-Semitism now. I mean, obviously there is, and it's really increasing quickly. That would be climbing the same hill.
2: Yes.
1: Or rolling down the same hill, depending on how you look at it, right?
2: Right. This is definitely something that's predicted, and that, as a matter of fact, when God called Abraham and he gave him promises and covenants, you know, he set him apart because he was going to create from him a nation that would be his special representatives on earth. And God knew that this was going to make him a target. And so he gave him promises of protection where he said, I will bless those who bless you, and I will curse those who curse you. Mm-hmm. Now, God has disciplined the Jews down through history, but he reserves the right to discipline them to himself. And when somebody else tries to take that in hand, God promises that they will pay for it in the end. And yet, one of the mysteries of history has been this tremendous hatred toward the Jewish people.
1: Again and again.
2: Yes.
1: It comes.
2: And by the way, the name Jew has been indiscriminately applied to all of the descendants of Abraham, called the Israelites. But technically, that's a term that was applied first in Babylon when the three tribes from the southern kingdom were taken captive there, the tribe of Judah, Benjamin, and Levi. And because they came from a place called Judea, they called them Judeans, or as it was in that language, Jew. And that stuck with them, and now it's been applied to all the other tribes as well.
1: As all of this unfolds, Hal, you said earlier, America's role. You mentioned America's role.
2: Mm-hmm. Yes.
1: And it all seems to unwind in the Middle East. What is America's role as this all unfolds?
2: Well, I've been studying prophecy now for 46 years, and one of the most disturbing things to me, Art, is that as you look at the lineup of nations in the last configuration, and the Bible has ways of predicting nations that exist today. And as I look at this, there is nothing even intimated about the United States.
1: Mm.
2: Now, many other nations are definitely predicted.
1: Mm-hmm.
2: But there is absolutely nothing about the United States being a significant power, even to be mentioned in the last days. Now, that has bothered me because...
3: 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And now, Art Bell.

0: 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And now, Art Bell.
1: I believe the EU is the beginning.
2: So we may not even be part of the final act.
1: We may not be, because we could well be destroyed before that. And so when this happened on 9/11, that really set some bells off. Because just 4 months before that, I had just made the video called Where is America in Prophecy? And I said that if I'm correct, something catastrophic is going to happen to the United States soon.
2: And that was when did you say that?
1: I said that 4 months before November 11th.
2: September
1: 11th.
2: September 11th. Oh, my. Everybody has the feeling, you know, I guess we've rampaged our way through Afghanistan, and a lot of American people now have the feeling that, you know, it's getting safe again, it's over, it looks like we've routed these bad guys out. It's just not like that, is it, Hal?
1: No. It's kind of like, you know, when the clouds are gathering static electricity just before an electric storm and a thunderbolt bursts loose. That's what I see it as right now. I see these Islamic fundamentalists gathering power quietly, like static electricity being gathered in a cloud, a thundercloud. And all of a sudden, without warning, there's a massive thunderbolt. And I believe that's about the way it's going to happen. I really do believe, first of all, in a democracy that treasures freedom like we do, it's virtually impossible to protect ourselves against a determined enemy that is willing to give his life to hit us. And there just happens to be hundreds of thousands of people like that that are trained, dedicated, and ready to give their life to do significant damage to us. And I think it's only a matter of time.
2: So then all of that
1: before they use a nuclear device on us.
2: Apparently so. Yes, a lot of rumors about that. And about the fact that they may have nuclear devices of one sort or another, dirty bombs, whatever. It's all over the news.
1: Yeah.
2: And all of this, all of these signs, I don't know, they seem to be there. They seem to be there in increasing amounts. And so I guess a lot of people, you know, a lot of sort of non-religious people can't help but look at this, as I said earlier, just pragmatic people, and, you know, sort of nervously say, that kind of sounds like what you're talking about. Maybe this is the beginning. What is the also, I wanted to ask you about these horsemen, these horsemen of the apocalypse. What sort of modern how do you imagine that?
1: Well, those are, of course, allegorical figures that are depicting something. But
2: yes.
1: I can reel them off here. First, the first horseman is the man on the white horse who comes forth with a crown conquering. And that is the Antichrist. That's depicting the judgment where the Antichrist is going to be turned loose on the world. And the world's going to think he's the best man that's ever lived. He's the answer. He's the one that's going to bring the world out of this terrible period of war.
2: And by the way, why do you believe he is alive now? What leads you to believe he is alive now?
1: Because of the development of the scenario, the predicted scenario. It's at the time point right now where he has to be alive in order to fit in with the timing of the prophetic scenario. And then there's the second horseman. It's the red horse. And this horseman depicts the fact that it says he takes peace from the earth. Now, that means there must have been a period of peace. So this would be the peace that the Antichrist establishes.
2: Right.
1: And so it says that he takes peace from the earth and provides that men should slay one another, and a great sword was given to him.

0: Well, in the original Greek, the word slay is not the normal word. It's a word for utterly slaughter. He says, and a great sword is given. Of course, the sword in ancient literature is a symbol of weapons. And says it's a great sword. So this means that in this war,
1: today's
0: will be tremendous weapons of mass destruction.
1: Yeah, it could be a hydrogen bomb.
0: Yes.
1: Today.
0: So it says that it will take much life. And then the third horseman is a sickly pale color. And it says this one appears, I'm sorry, it's a black horse. He appears with a scale in his hands. And he says, he heard a voice saying, a quart of wheat for a denarius and three quarts of barley for a denarius. Well, a denarius in that day was the average wage of the average worker. So it means a day's wage would buy one quart of wheat or three quarts of barley. And says, do not touch the oil or the wine, which is the luxury thing. So I believe that this one is talking about the great scarcity of food. Once war breaks out, there'll be a tremendous scarcity of food worldwide. And then the fourth horseman is the one that's ashen or deadly or deathly pale horse. And it says the one that sat on that is Death and Hades. And it says that he will kill a fourth of the population of the earth with sword, which means with the weaponry of war, with famine, with plague, and by the wild beasts of the earth. So it's pretty grisly.
1: Yes, it is. And the first horseman would seem to be galloping.
0: Yeah. I think that this man, that the conditions for him to be accepted are already being set up.
1: If you knew with absolute certainty, Hal, where the Antichrist was right now, what would you do?
0: Well, I would do everything in my power to unveil who he is and what he's going to do. But see, in my understanding of Bible prophecy, I will never know who this man is. Because I'll be taken out of the world before he is unveiled. And so will all those who have received the gift of pardon.
1: There is some controversy about
0: about the timing.
1: About all of this. Even about all of the Christians suddenly being gone. I mean, is there biblical support for the rapture, really?
0: Yes. Yes, there is. I wrote a book called, in fact, it's relatively new. It's a book called Vanished into Thin Air.
1: Mm-hmm.
0: And this book goes into all of the different views on it. And I go into why I believe that all Christians will suddenly and without warning be taken out of the world mysteriously just before this Antichrist is unveiled.
1: Why is this not, in its own way, as radical a view as the fundamentalists who destroyed the towers in New York, the Pentagon? And in its own way, it's a pretty radical view, isn't it?
0: It's radical. The difference is we don't think we've got to go out and kill people for our faith. We don't believe that. In other words, to say that you believe something as clearly miraculous as is required for this event to be.
1: Indeed.
0: Is like saying you've lost your mind. And the only reason I believe it, and I do not think I put my brain on the shelf, is because I look back in history and I see where God made predictions of absolutely incredible things, and yet they were fulfilled literally just as he predicted them. And without one failing, I mean, you know, there are hundreds of fulfilled prophecies in history that were made long before they happened, and they all were literally fulfilled. So that's why I dare to believe something as wild and crazy sounding as the rapture.
1: And yet, the Islamic fundamentalists, for example, believe that if they give their life as a martyr, they're going to go up and they're going to have 70 virgins and all kinds of radical views. Blow themselves up and they're in a land with 70 virgins. That's their reward. What do you say to the non-believers, the atheists? And I have them call the show all the time, who say, look, the religions, referring to all of them, will in fact be our end, that all man's big wars have been about belief and religion. And
0: well, I agree. Listen, I agree with that. And that's why I don't believe that true Christianity is a religion. See, religion is man seeking to gain God's acceptance by what he does, to earn God's acceptance through his merit. Christianity says man has no merit and can never be good enough for God to accept.
1: Mm-hmm.
0: And so we simply receive a gift of pardon that God offers us, and this puts us into a living personal relationship with God. It's not something you have to strive for. And it's a personal relationship. It's not going about, trying to do things in order to earn God's acceptance. And God changes us from within rather than us trying to change ourselves by our own good deeds and by our own self-will. But I can see where looking at religion as a whole, it must be bewildering.
1: You could have that view.
0: Absolutely. I can understand it because
1: all of us go out and kill.
0: Some of the worst things in history happened with people that had crosses on their shields.
1: Absolutely. I mean we all go and we kill with God's name or Buddha's name or Allah's name. That's what they yell out just before the bombs go off.
0: Yeah.
1: And
0: but if you follow what Jesus said, that doesn't fit at all. Because Jesus didn't teach to go out and try to convert people by the sword or by pressure. He simply says, tell them the message of my love, and if they receive it, then wonderful. If they don't, that's their choice. But you don't have to make them do that. You should never try. Nor should we ever, in any way hurt somebody because they reject it.
1: There was still this eye for an eye thing. And when you take two big buildings down in New York City and hit our Pentagon and try to hit our White House, probably, there's a lot of eye-to-eye stuff, eye-for-an-eye stuff here. And we get involved anyway. So
0: yeah. Well, even in Christianity, there is the principle of self-defense.
1: Uh-huh.
0: And there's, like in Romans chapter 13, it even says that duly appointed government is an instrument of God for keeping peace. And it says it doesn't bear the sword in vain. Well, you don't spank people with swords.
1: True, but what is seen as self-defense?
0: Why you have to be sure you're not letting somebody pull a wool over your
1: can
0: eye.
1: Can be seen as offense by others. Hal Lindsey, we'll be right back. Stay right where you are. I'm Art Bell. This is Coast to Coast AM.

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1: That's kind of what Hal Lindsey is saying. Don't fear the Reaper. No reason to. That's my guess, Hal Lindsey, and we're about to go to the phones. If you have any questions, he's right here. Stay right there. Once again, here's Hal Lindsey, and we're about to go to the phones with Hal Lindsey. Just a couple of things. Matthew in Fresno says, Art, everybody has heard the warning of the Antichrist. As soon as the Christians disappear and the bad boy appears, everyone is going to know not to follow. It couldn't ever work. It just couldn't work. In other words, at the point that the Christians disappeared, that had come crashing in as some great reality for everybody. I suppose, and then the story would come crashing home as the absolute truth, and nobody would follow him. What about that sort of psychology?
2: Well, I suppose that would work, except for one factor.
1: And that is?
2: In 2 Thessalonians chapter 2 in the New Testament, it says, about those who are going to be left, it says this, says, and then that wicked one who shall appear, whose coming is in accordance with the activity of Satan, with all power, signs, and false wonders, and with all the deception of wickedness for those who perish, because they did not receive the love of the truth so as to be saved. For this reason, God will send upon them a deluding influence, so that they might believe the lie, in order that they all may be judged who did not believe the truth. So it says God is going to send a deluding influence that they will believe a lie. And that's apparently the one that's going to cover this Antichrist when he comes.
1: Okay, well, here's one for you, Hal, and then we'll go to the phones. Okay. Stephen in Minneapolis says, look, only Christians are going to be saved. What about the Buddhists? They're a peaceful, loving, honest people. For the most part, that's true. In my struggle for religion, I studied Buddhism. I lived in Japan for 10 years, studied Buddhism. They are a very peaceful, loving people, and it's hard to grasp the concept, Hal, that they would be left for this horrible punishment. Explain that to me.
2: Well, you know, there are a lot of people in this world who are not vicious. They're not mean. Not outwardly, anyway. And yet, God says that all fall short of His standard. Once man has fallen, and he did, he went his own independent way, and the relationship with God was broken. Now, once that took place, the standard has to be the character of God. The only one who can be accepted by God is one who is as good as God is. And no one can qualify under that. Now, that's why God took the extreme measure of stepping out of eternity into time and becoming a man in the person of Jesus Christ, was so that he could take the judgment dictated by his own justice in the place of man and pay it in his place, and then give to man a righteousness which was equal to his if he would only accept the gift of pardon. Now, God has done everything he could do to furnish that for every person. It's free. He purchased it for them. It's absolutely free if a person will receive it. But if they turn it down, there's nothing else God can do.
1: What if it's not been offered, though? I mean, if they've never had the opportunity to even have it offered to them, if, you know, I could take you even today into villages in Japan and all over Southeast Asia, Hal, where it's never even been considered. It's never even been offered.
2: Yeah. Well, God says this, that every person comes to an awareness, at some point in their life, somewhere around 12, 13 years old for sure, where God himself shows that there must be one true God. Now, if this person desires to know God, he'll move heaven and earth to get the message to them so that they will have the opportunity to receive the pardon that he purchased for them.
1: All right. One last question I want to hit you with, if I can. And this is from Alan in Las Vegas. Good one, too. I've had people on the air debating the Bible codes. These scholars who are claiming to find these incredible messages written in a secret code within the Bible that computers can find with mathematical probabilities and all the rest.
2: Mm-hmm.
1: How have you reacted to that whole controversy?
2: Well, I know that some of this is true, but I think it's been carried too far. I've never really gotten into it because I feel there's enough to learn just by reading the words than try to find secret meanings. And so I've just never really gotten involved in it. But I do know people who have found some basic, amazing messages that way. But I think it's something that could be abused because, you know, it's something where it's almost like allegory. You know, you can, if you grant that things are allegorical, well, you can let your mind be the determiner of what it means.
1: Huh. Well, they contend that this has always been there and that the basic message of the Bible is still all correct, and that,
2: yeah,
1: that these codes simply were there sort of like a waiting, mm-hmm, ticking time bomb, or maybe that's wrong.
2: Well, I do know that the phenomenon does exist. I know that Grant Jeffries is one man that has spent a lot of time in this. Yaakov Remsel, who is...
1: Oh, yes.
2: He is one I put a lot of credit in. And what this is they count, there are no vowels in the original Hebrew, and so they count consonants. And what they do is, for instance, they will count every fifth consonant and see if there's a message that emerges. And as they began to do this, equidistant distances between the letters. And as they began to do this, they found amazing things took place that only a divinely inspired revelation could have hidden within it.
1: That's right.
2: And so I believe, yes, I've seen it. I'm just saying that some people started trying to carry it too far.
1: Okay, to the phones, I promise. First time caller line, you're on the air with Hal Lindsey. Good morning. Hello?
3: Hello.
1: Yes, sir.
3: How you doing? I've been following Hal Lindsey for quite some time.
1: Where are you, sir?
3: I'm in California.
1: Okay.
3: And my question was about the Mark of the Beast. Some things have kind of come to light to me recently. First of all, WWW, you were just talking about the Hebrew equivalent. I'm sure you know that in Hebrew, because the Jews were persecuted so much, they developed a numeric equivalent for each letter. The numeric equivalent for the Vav, or W, is 6. WWW, 666, in my opinion, could be the mark of the beast. And also, there's a company trading on NASDAQ.
1: All right, well, I don't want to know the name of it. Let's stop there. Let's stop with the Internet and 666.
2: Okay.
1: What about that, Hal?
2: Well, it is true that the Vav in the Hebrew alphabet has a numerical value of 6. But I don't think that's the mark. What he's talking about is in Revelation chapter 13, it says that the Antichrist is going to require everyone to swear allegiance to him as God.
1: And we'll have to take the mark, right?
2: And then if they swear allegiance to him, they will receive the prefix to their own personal number, which will be 666. And that will authorize them to buy, sell, and hold a job. Now, if they don't swear allegiance to him, they will not receive that prefix, which means that they will just be economically a non-entity.
1: Uh-huh.
2: They will not be able to buy, sell, or hold a job.
1: Yeah, well, how far from that are we?
2: I think we're very close because, frankly, I think the mark, it says that we receive it either in their hand or in their forehead. I think the mark will be a, what do you call it, one of these little
1: chips.
2: Chips, yeah. Right, that'll be in, put under the skin.
1: You know, I've been interviewing some scientists lately, one from Great Britain, who just had a computer chip implanted in his arm. Very interesting, actually connected to nerves that go to the brain in his arm.
2: Mm-hmm.
1: And you have to wonder, I mean, now, of course, they're implanting they're implanting chips in pets, you know, just for lost pets and all the rest of it.
2: Oh, there are a lot of utilitarian good reasons for why something like that would be useful.
1: In this modern day, you bet. And if
2: the only thing is that the downside is it allows someone who's in charge to centralize power,
1: yes,
2: and gain control over everybody with a chip.
1: Yes, well, how far are we from it? I mean, we swipe.
2: Well, this is already there.
1: Go to the
2: technology's there.
1: You go to the grocery store now and you swipe a card, a debit card or a bank card, to pay for what you just bought. Now, how much of a jump from that is it to an even more secure chips right here in the palm of my hand? Just move your hand over the barcode reader, and you can buy whatever you want.
2: The technology exists right now
1: to do it.
2: To have a chip that could be read from a satellite.
1: That's right. That's right. It does.
2: I mean, so that you could have your whole dossier on yourself in a chip that is small enough to be under the skin. And it could be like you go into a bank and they could have a scanner that when you're 50 feet away would already tell them everything about you and appear on the computer screen.
1: So when you see these things happen and you hear the news day to day and we crawl closer toward this, you're not surprised.
2: Not at all. But I do want to say a lot of people have a phobia about all of these things. It doesn't become... something that is lethal or something that is wrong until you're required to swear allegiance to this Antichrist in order to be able to buy and sell, and then you get this prefix.
1: Even I have a little of it, and I'm all that non-religious, but I look up at my, the other day I looked up at the thermometer. We've got an inside-outside thermometer. I said, hey, look, it's 66.6 degrees inside and out. Wild card line, you're on the air with Hal Lindsey. Hello.
4: Yes, I'd like to ask Hal Lindsey if he's familiar with a prophet by the name of John Leary from Rochester, New York, who talks about the mark of the beast.
5: East of the Rockies, called toll free 1-800-825-5033.
1: Okay,
4: well,
1: let me just out on the air, so
4: okay, but let me just tell you what he's saying.
1: Okay, again, we don't give out websites on the air.
4: Okay, he's confirming Hal Lindsey by saying definitely that the mark of the beast will be a microchip which keeps a record every time you buy or sell. For example,
1: yeah.
4: When there's a worldwide famine and a Middle East war,
1: mm-hmm.
4: this will cause a need to ration food and oil. So every time you pull up to the gas tank, that chip will keep a record, and you can't cheat by saying, trying to lie and say, this is the first time I got the food or the oil, because the microchip keeps an accounting of it. So,
1: oh, that's a very good point.
4: Yeah, right. So John Leary actually confirms this guy.
1: All right, so Hal, as conditions worsen, I mean, we're talking about disease, famine, certainly we can see ahead now very clearly to gas rationing again one day. He's right about all of that. All of that would...
2: electronic money.
1: Yeah.
2: I mean, you could cut down crime quite a bit.
1: Oh, my, yes. Your whole,
2: I mean, all of that is coming.
1: Your criminal record, everything.
2: Yes.
1: Your DNA sequencing, everything could be right on a little chip, no problem. East of the Rockies, you're on the air with Hal Lindsey. Good morning.
6: Hello, Art. Hello, Hal. How are you guys doing?
1: Fine.
2: Good, thanks.
6: I have a question regarding the second coming and the seven-year tribulation. My understanding of Hal's writings and of some others is that once the Antichrist signs the covenant with Israel regarding them rebuilding their temple, that in a sense starts a seven-year clock to
2: right.
6: Jesus' return.
2: Right.
6: And then I think it's Matthew 24 and some other parts of the Gospels. Jesus says that he does not know of his second coming. The angels do not know of when his second coming will be, that mm-hmm. only the Father does. And I guess to me, it seems like there's a contradiction there, and I'm just wondering what exactly I'm missing in my interpretation of that scripture.
1: Okay.
2: Well, number one, I don't think there's going to be a sophisticated knowledge of prophecy in the world after all the Christians are gone.
6: Okay.
2: Number one. Number two, as we're not sure that everyone will know when that covenant is signed. It may be a secret agreement.
6: Okay. It's not going to be like the UN general and the Israelis sign the covenant, and it's going to be on CNN. It's not going to be like that at all.
2: May not be.
6: Okay. That answers my question. Thank
1: you,
6: guys.
1: So thank you very much for calling.
2: Thank you.
1: West of the Rockies, you're on the air with Hal Lindsey. Hello.
7: Hi. Hal, I've got two quick questions for you. My first was, with modern construction equipment, how fast could the Israelis rebuild the temple to spec?
1: Hmm.
7: And number two is, do you think that liberalism today is the beginnings of the strong delusion that will come over the world during the tribulation?
2: Well, I don't think liberalism could quite carry the enormity of what the deception that's going to come.
7: I mean, the beginnings of it.
2: Yeah.
7: The seed.
2: Yeah. I think the departure from truth, the going toward relativism and away from absolute concept of truth, all of those things contribute to it. But let's see, your first question was about how quickly could that temple be built. I believe with all of the planning and the way it's been mapped out, it could be done in 6 months.
7: Ooh.
1: Wow.
7: So we're right on schedule then.
2: Yes, I think so.
7: Okay, thanks a lot, Art.
1: Thank you very much. Eric in Edmonton, Canada, simply says, what would make me take the chip? My answer would be, well, hey, how about eating?
2: Yeah,
1: you know, how long would it take you to accept the chip if it was... It took
2: you absolutely years? Couldn't make any... You couldn't work, you couldn't hold a job, you couldn't buy anything, you couldn't sell anything. I think that would be a pretty strong economic reason.
1: I wonder how far from that we could be. I mean, as I watch the headlines every day, it seems like not very far at all.
2: Well, the technology, the thinking toward that sort of thing, the rationale for it, it's all here. I think what it requires is that big man in Rome to come in and institute it.
1: Even security, Hal.
2: Oh, yeah.
1: You know, the two buildings collapse in New York, the Pentagon, and if something else of that magnitude or even worse, some sort of attack of... mass destructive level were to occur here in the U.S., very quickly, even security could bring that on.
2: All right, now let me give you a scenario. You know how I travel a lot, so you know how they try to screen people and they try to put them as you try to get on an airplane. Suppose everybody had a chip that told you everything about them.
1: Then they just line them up, read the chip.
2: You'd know. All I'd have to do is scan the chip. That'd be profiling in the best sense.
1: Well,
2: you'd know who's who and who's a potential terrorist.
1: You're always asking, how could you be driven to that? Well, one more thing like 9/11 or worse, and we could be driven to that very quickly, in my opinion.
2: Very quickly.
1: Yeah. All right, hold tight. We're at the bottom of the hour. My guest is Hal Lindsey, and no matter how you feel about religion, if you look very carefully at what's going on in the world, you've got to admit that the signs are all there. The frequency of the occurrences of the signs is increasing exponentially. It just might mean something. I'm Art Bell.

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1: No matter what you believe, we began the show this way, and we'll probably wind it up this way. No matter what you believe, the signs of the end of history are very clear. One, change of weather. More and more storms of a very violent nature. Well, gosh, that's going on now, isn't it? Two, plagues, mysterious and untreatable diseases. Plenty of those every day. Three, an increase in earthquakes and volcanic activity covered in full already. Four, famines. And five, warfare and rumors of war. Now, which category there do you think isn't happening? We'll be right back with Hal Lindsey. Well, I guess Hal Lindsey would be just the person to ask about this. Terry on Waterloo, Ontario asks, Hal, so many Christians today are turning from the pre-tribulation rapture to begin to believe in a post-tribulation rapture. My own studies lead me to this conclusion as well. What do you think?
2: Well, I think that people need to study why they're doing. That's why I wrote this new book called Vanished. I go into the scriptures on those things, and I believe that, you know, if you compare scripture with scripture, you find the one position that's virtually impossible is the post-tribulation rapture. The reason is because when Christ says he comes for the believer, that every believer is snatched up to meet him and changed from mortal to immortal. Now, if that takes place at the end of the tribulation, at the second coming, that means that every living believer will have just been taken off the earth and translated into immortality. Then you run into trouble with Matthew chapter 25, where it says that the first thing Christ does when he returns to the earth in the second coming is he divides the believers from the unbelievers. Well, if the rapture had just taken place, that would have already been done.
1: Mm-hmm.
2: And only the believing survivors go into the new kingdom to repopulate the earth. If the rapture had just occurred, you'd have no mortals that could bear children. They'd all be immortals. So that's just one of the reasons I take up in my new book, The Vanished, and I think that the biggest problem is people do not know exactly what is taught about any of these views anymore. They need more study on
1: them. How about this? To throw this out, what if the rapture is, in fact, a nuclear war? In other words, the believers are destroyed in a nuclear holocaust while those who remain suffer what would be better off for the dead. I mean, you'd rather be dead. They say that of a nuclear war. Better to be dead than live through what would be afterwards.
2: Well, that's true. The only difference, though, is it's very explicit how this takes place. It says two people will be working at the mill. One will be taken. The other will be left. Two people will be in one bed. One will be taken. The other one will be left. And it says right. It's a sudden, instantaneous thing where it's rather a snatching away of the individual than them being killed.
1: Yeah, that's a good point. Nuclear weapons.
2: And it also says that we're translated without seeing physical death.
1: Mm-hmm. All right. First time caller line. You're on the air with Hal Lindsey. Good morning.
3: Hello.
1: Hello.
3: Hey, hi there. I'm calling you from KFI Los Angeles.
1: Yes, sir.
3: This is Joe. I'm calling from East Los Angeles. Yes, I would like to discuss there was a certain prophecy that Jesus stated that as it was in the days of Noah, so shall it be in the last days of man, which is referring to as the Nephilim, the necromancy of demons into the human genome.
1: Mm-hmm.
3: And I would also like to discuss the two prophets that were supposed to come towards the end And the Antichrist kills the two prophets, and then the prophets are resurrected by God himself.
2: You just introduced a subject that takes about 10 hours to discuss. It's a really good one.
3: and then I want to discuss...
2: It's an excellent one. I wish we had time to discuss it.
3: And then I want to talk about the clones without souls.
2: Yeah.
3: They'll be used as false prophets. So if you could... if you could also mention the head of the EU Confederation will be the Antichrist.
4: Well, we're probably up to about 15 hours by now. So
2: yeah, right. Let me just say this. May I introduce this? I have a news website. Is it okay to give that website? I didn't mention
4: it. No, for you it certainly is.
2: I know what you meant about the other guy.
4: Right.
2: But I have a news website. It's called HalLindseyOracle.com. But to get it, all you have to do is just type in HalLindsey.com.
4: I might add, we've got a link on our website right now.
2: Yeah. Oh, great. Great. Now, we've got a link to yours.
4: Okay. I didn't know that. Great.
2: Yeah, we do. We love your site. And anyway, we do the news 24/7. It's not just, it's basically a news site, not a religious site. And we analyze the news.
4: Actually, they're one and the same, really, aren't they? In other words, the news as it unfolds.
2: As it is today, it is. It is today.
4: Yeah, that's probably why you have a link to my site.
2: Yeah, true.
4: All right, Wildcard Line, you're on the air with Hal Lindsey. Good morning.
5: Hi, this is Daniel.
4: Hi, Daniel.
5: Listen, I have a question for Hal Lindsey regarding the, it's actually the confirmation of the covenant. What he's looking at is he's claiming that the covenant is made by the Antichrist. In Daniel 9:27, it's very clear this is a covenant God is confirming with us. It's already a covenant been made that he's returning and establishing his kingdom.
2: Oh, you're talking about the one in Daniel chapter
5: Daniel 9,
2: verses 26 and 7.
5: Yes.
2: Okay, he will confirm the covenant with many, as the way it's translated. Actually, the word, it means to establish a kind of security. In other words, the covenant that is mentioned in that verse is that the Antichrist is going to guarantee their security somehow.
5: Mm-hmm. The whole conversation, the whole subject matter of the entire chapter is talking about the covenant that God made and is ready to reestablish, to confirm.
2: Mm-hmm.
5: That's what all this 70 weeks is about. And
2: I don't dispute you on that, but what I'm saying is the sense that the Antichrist is going to give it, he'll confirm that covenant, which will start the last 7 years counting down. But the way he will confirm it is to give the Jews the sense that he's going to guarantee their security.
5: Okay. You mentioned earlier 2 Thessalonians chapter 2.
2: Right.
5: In 2 Thessalonians, he talks about the mystery of iniquity.
2: Yes.
5: And he also refers to, on the first verse, about the gathering together of the saints unto him.
2: Mm-hmm.
5: But there's two parts there. What if it's simply as in the order that he delivers it to us, that he returns, establishes his 1,000-year reign here on earth, and then at the end of everything, the rapture occurs? In other words, in the middle of the 70th week, in the middle of that, mm-hmm. is the 1,000-year reign.
2: No, that wouldn't fit the whole scenario.
4: How do we, how are we to believe that the Bible is accurate? How do we know?
2: I'll tell you how. When I first believed in Jesus Christ, I was a tugboat captain and very skeptical.
4: Really?
2: Yeah. And I was in New Orleans. Had no religious background whatsoever. And so I became a believer, and I knew that something extraordinary had happened to me, because all of a sudden, after I prayed and received this gift of pardon that Jesus talked about, there was this almost instant awareness that I could understand some of the things the Bible's talking about. And I realized I'd received the spiritual birth it talked about. But I still had a problem with being able to believe that the Bible was some sort of a supernatural book.
4: Mm-hmm.
2: And it wasn't until I heard a lecture at Rice University in Houston, which was my home originally, I heard this scholar speak at Rice University, and he talked about Bible prophecy. And I thought, man, that's extraordinary. He's a scholar, and he's talking about this. And he pointed out that... the only book in the world that has a system of prediction and has had a 100% accuracy in fulfillment of those predictions is the Bible. So I started studying it, and that is what convinced me the Bible was the Word of God. I just saw that history proved that it had to be supernatural, because these prophets at different times would make these predictions about a certain event, and they would all come true.
4: That's the
2: and
4: point.
2: History was the record.
4: Yes, reading and seeing the prophecy that has come true and is coming true
2: worries
4: me. I can't say that it has convinced me, but it worries me deeply.
2: Well, it should trouble you.
4: Yeah, it does. It does.
2: Because if the past is true, the future will be true.
4: East of the Rockies, you're on the air with Hal Lindsey. Hello. Hello. Yes, hello.
6: Yeah, my name's Gary from Osseo.
4: Hello, Gary. Yes.
6: Hi, Hal.
2: Hi.
6: Art.
4: Hi.
6: My grandmother, she's kind of a prophetess lady. She throws her hands up and speaks in tongues and all this. But she taught me that, now, Art, you asked a question earlier about how does the United States fit into all this?
4: Yeah, that's right.
6: I forget all this she told me, but she said that the United States is Ephraim. Are you familiar, Hal? Are you
2: familiar with
6: Ephraim
2: that, yeah.
6: Manasseh? How the younger brother got the greater blessing. Well, it only makes sense that the United States is that. But anyways, can you say anything on that matter of Ephraim and Manasseh, how we fit into that picture?
4: All right. Well, you said you studied very carefully, Hal, how we might fit in, and you haven't been able to find anything.
2: Well, see, that. In other words, there's no way to, if you say that the United States is Ephraim, that's something that's allegorical. I mean, there's no way to support that other than it's your opinion.
4: Mm-hmm.
2: If you take these other prophecies, like it talks about the army from the extreme east that will come from east of the Euphrates into the Middle East. Well, you know that's Asia. Or you take the nation that is to the extreme north of Israel. You can pin down there's only one nation there. Or the revived Roman Empire, the culture and the essential culture and people that was once Roman Empire. Out of that would come 10 nations. Well, right away, you know that it's most likely Europe, because the capital is definitely predicted to be Rome. So, you know, those sort of things you can pin down. But to say Ephraim is the son of Joseph, was one of the sons of Jacob. And he had children while he was in Egypt, Manasseh and Ephraim, those two sons. And they became a part of the inheritance of Israel. So they are actually Jews. It couldn't be the United States.
4: If we were to suddenly, and this is something discussed frequently, of course, on my program, but if we were to suddenly discover that there are others in the universe.
2: Yes.
4: And I don't know how that would occur. We'd get a signal, you know, or however it might occur. But we were to be aware now, suddenly there were others. How would that fit in with, biblically, with creation? Would there be a problem with it all? Would there be a moment when you would say to yourself, I don't understand how this fits in, how it can be?
2: Well, you know, the Bible says the secret things belong to the Lord, but those that are revealed belong to us and to our children. Well, you know, I'm sure there are secret things out there we don't know about.
4: I'm sure.
2: And you know, we don't have to go too far out into space to be aware of the fact the Bible does tell us that there are beings of enormous powers that are involved on this planet other than mankind.
4: Mm-hmm.
2: And they carry an interest, and the certain ones of these beings called angels that are fallen are much more lethal than anything you could imagine that might be out there in the galaxies, because these are beings the Bible tells us have enormous power.
4: There are also discoveries being made here on Earth right now at an incredibly rapid pace. underwater cities that mm-hmm. may be as far as 2,200 feet under the water off the coast of Cuba, off India, mm-hmm. Okinawa, all over the world.
2: Off Egypt, too.
4: In India. I mean, just all over the world, yes, off Egypt as well, that may lead some to believe that, gosh, the history as we thought it was isn't. I don't know how else to put it.
2: Yeah, it's true, and I believe that is true.
4: You do?
2: Yeah. I mean, their history is certainly older than what Bishop Usher used to say, 4,000 years, 4,004 years before, I think it was the birth of Abraham.
4: Uh-huh.
2: But history is certainly older than that. The Bible doesn't say anything that would lead us to believe that it's limited to that. I mean, I think that man is probably 50,000 years old or something like that from time of his creation.
4: But there are many Christians who believe 6,000 years is it.
2: No, there's nothing in the Bible that
4: supports
2: demands that. There are genealogies, but you know, that doesn't necessarily mean there aren't gaps in the tracing of those genealogies. Mm-hmm. For instance, Jesus is called the Son of David. Well, look how many generations are between David and Jesus.
4: Indeed. All right, we might have time for one more. First time caller line, you're on the air with Hal Lindsey. Hello.
7: Hello.
4: Hi.
7: Hi, thanks for taking my call.
4: Sure, where are you?
7: I'm outside Chicago in
4: okay.
7: a suburb.
4: All right.
7: I have followed Mr. Lindsey's writings, and I greatly enjoy them. I also wanted to hark back to a comment that you made earlier about the Muslim martyrs who are promised 77 virgins in heaven to defile when they get there.
4: Mm-hmm.
7: And as a very fundamentalist Christian, I believe in the New and the Old Testament, and I think the Old Testament, the New Testament, and the Quran are the three books that represent the three basic or greatest faiths in the world.
4: Mm-hmm.
7: However, in the Old Testament and the New Testament, our heaven is not populated with men who are being allowed to defile women who have no role other than to be defiled. We are a faith that is equally loving and forgiving and worshipful of women as it is of men. But in the Quran, the women are objectified.
4: Mm-hmm.
7: They are treated as nothing more than a gift that mm-hmm. the
2: Well, may I say something here?
7: Yes.
2: If you will notice, there's a great deal of similarity between the way Mormonism originated and the way the Muslim religion originated.
7: I was going to bring in the Book of Mormon as well because
2: they both have a concept of heaven that are very fleshly.
7: Joseph Smith was a cousin of mine on a very distant level. And we don't own up to that very often.
4: Listen, dear, I hate to do it, but I've got to cut you off. We're running woefully short of time here, i.e. the program
2: Sorry.
4: Is ending. I want to, again, your series of tapes is available at a phone number right now. 24-hour number?
2: No, it's not 24. It's, I'm sorry, it's 9 to 5 West Coast time.
4: 9 to 5. It's 1-800-TITUS-35.
2: Right.
4: That's 1-800-TITUS-35, or put another way, 1-800-848-8735. That's 1-800-848-8735.
2: And they can order it through the website, by the way.
4: As well.
2: Yeah, hallindsey.com. 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
4: Well, every single program I've ever done with you has been astounding, and this one no exception.
2: And likewise, I really enjoy it, Art. Thank you.
4: Thank you, Hal, and good night.
2: Good night.
4: All right, that's it for now, folks. That was Hal Lindsey, an amazing man. And no matter where you are in the spectrum, and I'm pretty far out of the strictly religious spectrum, way far out probably, I cannot ignore, nor will I ignore on this program, the possibility that people like Hal Lindsey are absolutely right. When you look at the signs and you listen to the news on a daily basis, it's all coming down just the way it was written. something you've got to objectively observe and consider, as I am. From the high deserts, I'm Art Bell. Good night.
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1: From the Southeast Asian capital city of the Philippine Islands, Manila, I wish you good morning, good afternoon, good evening. 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I'm Art Bell, and this is Coast to Coast AM. It's going to be a very, very, very interesting program tonight to update you a little bit. Typhoon Malenyo, which came roaring through the capital city of the Philippines here, Manila, has now killed 76 people here. 76.
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1: Here in the Philippines, if you can't get hold of them, it's probably because obviously the lines are down. And I'm getting a lot of emails from people with relatives here. So, you know, lines are down, that kind of thing, trees down over lines and all the rest of it. The odds are pretty good that your relatives are okay, but there are a lot of homeless. There are 76, as I mentioned, dead, so, and a larger number, of course, injured. So that's the story from here in the Philippines, and kind of a current update. The webcam photograph up there this evening is from when I was down on the island of Mindanao. And you'll see me crossing a bridge there that everybody told me not to cross for rather obvious reasons, even though it's not a highly detailed picture. You get the idea. And the, you know, below me was a very, I don't know, 100, 150 feet or something. And then there was rocks and a stream, really. So I thought, what the hell, you only live once. I try not to let things scare me. Speaking of that, listen, I would ask that you all take a look at the old Philippine letter. We've got that back up on the website tonight. The hate letter that some idiot wrote using my name is once again circulating around the web, going around the world, around and around and around and around, as it has been doing for years. This is somewhat dangerous to myself and my wife because, of course, now I'm here in the Philippines, and for obvious reasons, with the death threats coming in and that kind of thing, it's very dangerous. And so I would ask that any of you who have relatives who are Filipinos pass on to them that this letter is, always has been, totally baloney, totally bogus. It was sent, according to the FBI, as far as they could trace it, from the University of California at San Diego, the library there, where, of course, at that time they didn't monitor who came and went. And that's where the trail ended. So we don't know who sent it. And it's just a very dangerous thing to be out there for me right now and to be recirculating. And I'm sure that whoever is circulating is doing so because they know I'm here. So there you have it. Let's take a look briefly around the world. The FBI is examining very closely Foley's email to teenagers. The FBI is examining former Representative Mark Foley's email exchanges with teenagers to try and determine if they violated any federal law. According to an agency spokesman Sunday, House Speaker Dennis Hastert asked Sunday for a federal investigation into the case, a lurid scandal that has put House Republicans in political peril. A new video has surfaced showing the 9/11 hijackers a year, get this, a year before they did what they were going to do, smiling for the camera, as it were, reportedly reading a will and footage taken more than 18 months before they carried out what, of course, was the worst terrorist attack on U.S. soil, Mohammed Atta, and another to look very, very different than in the tape they do, of course, later when we saw them, very different at that time. Defense Secretary Rumsfeld, coming under renewed fire for his management of the Iraq war, said on Sunday he's not considering resigning, said the president has called him personally in recent days to express his continued support. Now, when you hear this kind of story, usually it ends up with somebody resigning. Now, not always, but usually. You know, the president absolutely supports me up until the moment that he doesn't. Eight killed in Hamas fighting in Gaza, heavily armed Hamas militiamen effort to break up anti-government protests on Sunday sparked gun battles across the Gaza Strip that killed eight people in the worst internal Palestinian violence since Hamas took power. A teen engineering prodigy who gained national attention back in 2002 when his family and he received an identification chip implant on live television was apparently killed in a motorcycle accident. Authorities said Derek

Tips 18 lost control of his motorcycle early Saturday, crashed into a guardrail and a pole. The Palm Beach County office said he was, repeat, he was indeed wearing a helmet. It was late 1985 when Hugh Hefner walked into the grand opening of Playboy's Empire Club in Manhattan, the latest attempt by the magazine to company to freshen its suave, sexy image. A quarter century of success in running such clubs was on the wane, and a new gimmick was thought to be needed to attract a new audience of women, male bunnies. Can you imagine that? Male bunnies. Also, we're looking at a story in which there is purportedly a hint of a connection between the American mob and terrorists. Now, in the old days, the American mob might have done whatever it is the American mob did in those days, but one thing they were was pretty much patriots, right? So it's hard to imagine, or is it hard to imagine? Maybe days have changed, and maybe even a mobster who would, I don't know, run booze or guns or gambling or whatever the mob did, drugs, I suppose, they were pretty much patriots. I know it's hard to think of them that way, the American mob as patriots, but I think that they were at one time. Now, maybe the mob has changed. In a moment, we'll look at some of the rest of the day's news.

Those of you wishing to get on the air with something of interest in the entire audience are more than welcome to begin dialing now if you know or have written down the numbers, and I know many of you have. We will be doing open lines, and then in the next hour, it's going to be a very, very interesting program. Heaven knows it certainly is timely. Roger Tulsis is going to be with us, and he's going to be talking about what, I guess, in essence, what we're giving up to fight the war on terror. Now, as many of you know, the president just got warrantless wiretaps approved, and the monitoring of email between people in the U.S. and people elsewhere, as, for example, where I am right here. Also, possibly, you never know about this because, you know, I get these messages on the computer. However, I do have a message from Jeff in Pasco, Washington, which says, ABC just reported that people all over the city of Yakima, Washington, are lighting up the 9/11 system there, reporting that they've seen something flash across the sky. One of the callers is a local police officer. Now, I just read you a message from Jeff in Pasco, Washington, so I have no way of confirming that until I get additional information. However, somebody just sent me another funny one here. Hey, Art, if you'll try and remember to mention that today is the 36th anniversary. My God, has it been that long since the Thrilla in Manila? And it's true. I went to I'm reading as I talk to you. I went to a concert with my wife here in Manila not long ago. Same place, as a matter of fact. I'm going to go see the Bee Gees in November. And they still had the big billboard up there for the Thrilla in Manila from back in the 70s. The hole over Antarctica's ozone layer is now bigger than last year and is now nearing the record 29 million square kilometer hole seen in 2000. This is all according to the World Meteorological Organization on Friday. Geir Bruthen, the United Nations weather fellow, top ozone expert, that is to say, said ozone depletion had a late onset this year in the southern hemisphere when low temperatures normally trigger chemical reactions that break down the atmospheric layer that filters dangerous solar radiation. The ozone depletion started quite late, but when it began, it did so very rapidly. The hole has now risen to a level that has passed last year's and is very close to, if not equal to, the ozone hole the size of 2003 and also approaching the size of 2000, he said. The Antarctic ozone hole was at its largest or second largest in 2003, biggest in 2000. While the use of ozone-depleting CFCs has now waned, they say that large amounts of chlorine and bromine remain in the atmosphere and would keep causing large reductions in the Antarctic ozone layer for many, many years yet to come. Now, when do we think the ozone might repair itself? They're saying now that might be delayed until the year 2065. Speaking of holes, not in the ozone, but here in Mother Earth, this is a fascinating story, and I don't know if you're fascinated as I am by holes in the ground. I don't even know why I'm fascinated by holes. Yes, I do. It's because we don't have any idea what's deep down in the bowels of the Earth, do we? Today, the deepest hole ever created by humankind lies beneath the tower enclosing Kola's drill. A number of boreholes split from the central branch, but the deepest is designated SG-3, a hole about 9 inches wide, which, get this, snakes over 12.262 kilometers or 7.5 miles down into the Earth's crust. The drill spent 24 years chewing its way into the earth until its progress was finally halted in 1994, about 2.7 kilometers or 1.7 miles short of its 15,000-meter goal. To the surprise of the researchers, they did not find the expected transition, the moho from granite to basalt at 3 to 6 kilometers beneath the surface. Data had long shown
that seismic waves travel significantly faster below that depth, and geologists had believed that this was all due to a basement of basalt. Instead, the difference was discovered to be a change in the rock, get this, brought on by intense heat pressure or metamorphic rock. Even more surprising, this deep rock was found to be saturated in water, which filled the cracks. Because free water should not be found at those depths, scientists theorize that the water is comprised of hydrogen and oxygen atoms, which were squeezed out of the surrounding rocks due to the incredible pressure. The water was then prevented from rising to the surface because of the layer of impenetrable rocks above it. Another unexpected find was a menagerie of microscopic fossils as deep as 6.7 kilometers below the surface. Wow. 24 distinct species of plankton microfossils were found, and they were discovered to have carbon and nitrogen coverings rather than the typical limestone or silica. Despite the harsh environment of heat and pressure, the microscopic remains were remarkably intact. Now, what that means, for example, I saw a recent, I think it was it NOVA or Discovery? Anyway, they showed that if a large rock were to hit our planet, enveloping the planet ultimately in a fiery disaster that would kill even microbes, life would once again one day emerge from far underground. The Russian researchers were also surprised at how quickly the temperatures rose as a borehole deepened, which is the factor that ultimately halted the project's progress. Despite the scientists' efforts to combat the heat by refrigerating the drilling mud before they pumped it down, at 12 kilometers, the drill began to approach its maximum heat tolerance. At that level of heat and pressure, the rocks began to act more like a plastic than a solid, and the hole had a tendency to flow closed whenever the drill bit was pulled out for a replacement. Forward progress became impossible without some sort of technological breakthrough and major renovations of the equipment on hand, so drilling stopped on the SG-3 branch. If the hole had reached the initial goal of 15,000 meters, temperatures would have reached a projected 572 degrees Fahrenheit. When drilling stopped in 1994, the hole was over 7 miles deep, 12,262 meters, making it by far the deepest hole ever drilled by mankind. The last of the cores to be plucked from the borehole were dated to be about 2.7 billion years old, or about 32 million times older than Abe Vigoda. Even at that depth, the COLA project only penetrated into a fraction of the Earth's continental crust, which ranges from 20 to 80 kilometers thick. That's an amazing story, and I don't know why. Again, I've always been fascinated by all sorts of holes, Mel's Hole and various others that we've heard. There are others, by the way. China has fired high-power lasers at U.S. spy satellites flying over its territory in what experts see as a test of Chinese ability to blind the spacecraft, according to sources. Doesn't say what sources. It remains unclear how many times the ground-based laser was tested against U.S. spacecraft or whether it was successful. We would never say, I'm sure. But the combination of China's efforts and advances in Russian satellite jamming capabilities illustrate vulnerabilities to the U.S. space network and are at the core of U.S. Air Force plans to develop new space architectures and highly classified systems, again, according to unnamed sources. According to experts, lasers, depending on the power level, could blind electro-optical satellites like the giant Keyhole spacecraft or even interfere with radar satellites, like the LaCrosse, blinding, one source said, is different than disabling, given the enormous power required to shoot a laser through the dense lower atmosphere and reach a fast-moving satellite in space. I don't see what the difference is. If you can blind it, you can stop it from doing what it ought to be doing, which is a reconnaissance of whatever you want to see on the ground. Now, I guess we're getting ready to make a black hole. The world's most powerful atomic particle accelerator is indeed going to begin functioning around 6 months from right now. It's capable of creating a black hole every second.
That's a black hole every second. Since black holes suck up things like planets, is it dangerous? Scientists reassure us it's not, but then, of course, they've recently steered us wrong about other dangers as well. This comes, by the way, from Whitley Strieber's Unknown Country. The Large Hadron Collider is now under construction in an underground circular tunnel that is 17 miles long in the world's largest physics lab, CERN, near Geneva, Switzerland. Black holes can't be seen, but astronomers can tell they do exist because of what they do. Things like, well, they have gravity so strong they suck in everything about them. Not even light can escape, which is how they got their name. Black holes. They form in nature when a dead star collapses. In LiveScience.com, Charles Choi quotes physicist Greg Landsberg as saying that the danger is, quoting here, totally minuscule, end quote. Since the danger is not zero, why take the risk? Landsberg says if the Large Hadron Collider does create black holes, it will prove that extra dimensions of the universe exist. That's not trivial. The radiation that decaying black holes emit could yield clues that help finally unite all the current ideas about the forces of nature under the theory of everything, which is something that quantum physicists have been searching for a very long, long time. So if it was you, if you were in charge of this project at CERN, and you were on the verge of pushing a button that would create the very first black hole with the albeit very tiny possibility that our entire planet would just blink out like that. It's a very small possibility, of course, very small. But nevertheless, it is a possibility. Would you order the button to be pushed? Or would you, well, what would you do? I've thought this one over. Now, it's not a trivial answer they're searching for. It's the theory of everything, whether other universes actually exist, whether we could get a glimpse into another universe, whether we could even prove another universe exists. We might get that answer. We might get the question, the equation that I think we've been told might not be any larger than your thumb that would reveal the theory of everything. There it is. A little red button sitting right in front of you. Well, now, I suppose in this case it should be a little black button, right? It would create the first black hole. And your finger has the ability to press that button and make the first black hole. Now, remember, the planet could go poof. Or we could get great new knowledge. What would your finger do? From Manila in the Philippines, I'm Art Bell. Anne in North Hollywood, California says, hey Art, the FAA claims there was a meteor seen over Yakima, Washington, so maybe that was it, a meteor. Several people reported seeing a meteor streak through the sky Sunday night over Yakima. Federal Aviation Administration spokesman Mike O'Connor said he received about 8 calls about the thing, so I've always wondered about this, and I wonder now about it, too. It's not that I doubt what FAA spokesperson Mike O'Connor said, but, I mean, really, how does he know it was a meteor? Yeah, it came streaking across the sky, but unless you found the sizzling rock on the ground, you would have no way of knowing it was a meteor, right? Could be anything. Could be a spaceship entering the atmosphere, streaking to Earth with its horrible contents of some sort. But no, they say it's a meteor.

0: Well, all right, as advertised, let us do some open lines. First-time caller line, you are on the air. Hello.
1: Hello?
0: Hello.
1: Hello, Art?
0: Yes.
1: Yes. My name's Chris. I'm calling you from Reno. About that asteroid thing you were just saying, really quick, I actually saw one a long time ago, and it came in. I thought it was a shooting star, and it stopped and then took off towards San Francisco Airport at the same speed as a shooting star. I knew it wasn't real.
0: Very, very suspicious.
1: Yeah, nevertheless, your screener told me to be very quick with this, so I'll just set the scene really quick. When I was younger, and I remember this like it was yesterday, I had an out-of-body experience. And interestingly enough, I was sick. And when I would get sick, I'd lay next to my mom's bed, my mom and dad's bed. Well, my mom at the time was a practicing RN, and my father is still a practicing neurosurgeon. So I was pretty lucky. But I ran to the bathroom to throw up, and apparently I asphyxiated and on my vomit, and it stopped my heart. So my mom, I remember floating out of my body, pointing at the body, my body on the ground, laughing at it. And then
0: laughing?
1: Yeah, I was laughing at it hysterically. And then my mom came in and started resuscitating.
0: Wait. Yeah. What did you find humorous about the situation?
1: I got to tell you, it was almost as though I couldn't figure that out, why I was pointing at my body, laughing at it. However, the feeling was no feeling of fear or anxiety, or it was a wonderful feeling. I must admit to you. And then, you know what you look like, but you're really not looking at yourself right now? I was looking at myself, watching myself, laughing at the body on the ground.
0: Anyway, how humorous, yeah. There I am, choking on my own vomit.
1: Yeah, it was really scary. And then, well, I guess now it is, but my dad came rushing in because my mother was yelling for him because she couldn't revive me, and threw off and then started pounding on my chest and doing all this stuff. And the next thing I know, I was like third person, back into first person, laughing at the body on the ground, and then laying back down into my body and waking up. Well, the irony about the whole thing is the next morning, I started telling my mom, hey, why were you pounding on my chest? And she goes, what do you mean pounding on your chest? How do you know how I revived you? I said, I heard the whole thing and saw Dad and everything run in. And my dad just, he was in his scrubs at the time, and he just got up out of bed, and he didn't want to hear it, Off to the hospital he went. But see, because I was dead to the world to them, But I saw him do the whole thing, It was just very fascinating. And
0: all right, well, that's absolutely a typical, NDE. I mean, there you are out of your body. Now, that reaction, though, that humorous reaction, laughing at your own body, choking on its own vomit on the floor, I don't know about that part. But who knows? Maybe the other side has a sort of a different sense of humor. West of the Rockies, you're on the air. Hello.
2: Hello, Art?
0: Yes, hello.
2: Yeah, Art, I've got one for you. Have you ever had a call about a haunted restroom?
0: A haunted restroom?
2: Yeah.
0: No, I can honestly say I don't believe so.
2: Okay. This happened to myself and my new bride on Christmas Day of 2003. And neither of us really realized what was happening until we compared notes a few minutes later. We were out on a tour out on the island of Corregidor, just a short distance from you there.
0: Took that very same tour, yes.
2: Okay. And we were on the Jeep, little tour shuttle they have there, and we toured the area that I guess they call Battery Row.
0: That's right.
2: Right, and there's a little public restroom there. Okay. And basically what happened is, we had a nice time on the tour there, and everybody loaded onto the Jeep, and, the call of nature came to me, and I had to go then. So I went into this place and took care of my business, and just before I went out, this loud booming voice came out, so loud that it kind of echoed inside of that place. Mm-hmm. It was a very low, commanding voice, just said, out of here.
0: out of here? Well, hey, I'd have no problem obeying that command instantly.
2: Yeah,
0: I would be so out of there.
2: But,
0: oh, absolutely. Corregidor, as you well know, sir, is a terribly haunted place. I could feel it all around me. Corregidor is astounding. So if any of you ever get to Southeast Asia and you have the opportunity to visit Corregidor, it's something you don't want to miss. I mean, it truly is an extremely haunted, extremely unusual, what are the right words? Words are always hard to come by, but at any rate, a very difficult place to tolerate in a lot of ways, because you know what went on there. It's being explained to you, and you're seeing it with your own eyes, and you can just feel it. There's really no power on the island of Corregidor, but all that went on there is still in some way happening. East of the Rockies, you're on the air. Hi.
3: Good morning, Art. This is Jim. I'm calling from KCMO in Kansas City, Missouri.
0: Of course. How you doing, buddy?
3: Doing great. Good to talk to you again, sir, and hope everything's going well for you in the Philippines. It sounds like it is. Anyway, I had a couple of quick things to pass along to you. You know, you've had guests on your program in the past. They've talked about rods.
0: Oh, yes?
3: Yes. I want you to know that from time to time, I do honestly believe that I see those things. You know, they're not really doing much of anything. They're just kind of darting past. I mean, it doesn't matter. They can either go up or sideways or, you know, in any of the three dimensions of space, but there's just no real pattern. I mean, sometimes they'll move kind of slowly, and I might catch them out of the corner of my eye or something like that, and then at other times they move rather quickly, and I don't know how I would even begin to explain it to anybody that I know, but I honestly believe that they do exist.
0: All right. I do too, Jim. And I think they're in the same category with what we call shadow people, things that you kind of see in your peripheral vision.
3: Translucent type things, you know.
0: That's right.
3: Kind of dark. And,
0: No. That's exactly right, Jim. And I think it fits right in with shadow people.
3: And real quickly, the second thing I wanted to share with you is that I know you've had Major Ed Dames on your program many, many times. And he said something here not all that long ago in one of his remote viewing things that he did. He said that something to the effect of that the shuttle astronauts would be delayed maybe a 2 or 3 days by NASA because there was debris or some kind of thing like that that would prevent them from landing. Are you familiar with that prediction?
0: I recall a comment I think he made about a meteor shower, wasn't it?
3: Well, I think the way it was, and maybe somebody can clarify, but anyway, it sounds to me like what he said was that we would have a big burst from the sun shortly after that.
0: That's right. No, that is exactly right. And it was either debris or a meteor shower, something like that. And, of course, we recently did have a shuttle delay. But I think he was referring to an earlier shuttle mission. Absolutely was. Although we all know that with remote viewing, getting the timing of an event exactly right is the most difficult part of that job. So, interesting observation indeed. Going to Mike in Ontario, Canada. Hi, Mike.
4: Mr. Bell.
0: Yes, sir.
4: Yes, this is a really great opportunity to speak with you.
0: Glad to have you. What's up?
4: Yeah, Art, you know what? I understand you're at the level of, I should say, caliber of understanding and awareness that you're at. And sometimes you almost seem like you get bored with the same old, and connecting everything is a real tricky thing to do. But as far as what you mentioned earlier about holes,
0: many things, but not bored. I can assure you, not bored.
4: I know everybody.
0: This is the most interesting subject material on the face of the globe. You know, while every other radio program in the world is doing the same old stuff, I'll call it stuff.
4: I know.
0: We're talking about things that nobody else does. So many things, perhaps, but never, I can assure you, bored.
4: So what you're saying is it's on the edge.
0: The material we cover is on the edge and sometimes plumb over the edge.
4: Right. And you really appreciate different levels of understanding and awareness.
0: Well, I'll tell you what. while a lot of the things that we say, at the time we say them, seem nutty as a fruitcake,
4: yes,
0: I cannot count the number of times that 6 months or a year later, the mainstream press is reporting what we reported and people laughed at earlier.
4: Exactly. And this is helping people to become more awake.
0: Mm-hmm.
4: Yeah, and most of mainstream is not awake to the degree that it would be nice, but it almost seems like it's taking too long.
0: Well, when you're out ahead of the curve more times than not, it does seem like the rest of the world is just dragging along. Yes, that's correct.
4: Yeah, tell me about it. I'm just waiting, just like you are. But as far as the whole situation, I can appreciate that as well. What I've heard about the ozone layer is that it's repairing itself. And I would be inclined to believe that given the complexity of the ecosystem of the planet, which almost makes it seem like it's alive. You could call it Gaia, Mother Earth, whatever. But it's repairing itself. And if we surpass that with our smoke and our pollutants, and you could overdo it and overtake it. But the whole situation in Area 51, all I've heard about that is there's a hole so deep in the ground, it's about 2 kilometers, where if one of these singularity experiments or these black hole experiments that you were speaking of gets out of control,
0: now that's in CERN, Switzerland, actually, where they're going to do that. And I don't know anything about a hole at Area 51, although I'm sure there are things beneath the ground there. And once again, I can assure you, beyond any shadow of any doubt, that whatever it is we do here is many things, but boring is definitely not one of them. Wildcard Line, you're on the air. Hello.
5: Thank you for taking my call. My name is Jeff, and I'm listening on KTRS in St. Louis, Missouri.
0: Yes, sir.
5: I have a comment about your guest that's going to be talking about the Homeland Security bills, the wiretapping and all that stuff.
0: Yes, sir.
5: If I recall, there were certain civil liberties restrictions placed on Americans during the Second World War, weren't there?
0: Yes, there were, and a lot of people, sir, forget that that happened. In fact, very restrictive things were done during the Second World War, but after the war, they were repaired, in fact, even enhanced.
5: Now, this is a different type of war, of course, but if they were able to return the civil liberties after the Second World War, we should probably give them the benefit of the doubt that they would return the civil liberties after this war.
0: Well, I tend to agree with you, certainly, but as far as giving the government the benefit of the doubt, I hesitate on that one. Yeah. Keep your eyes open. That's right. Never. What is it President Reagan said? Trust but verify. And with respect to our own government, always, always keep your eye on them. Wildcard Line, you're on the air. Hi.
6: Hello.
0: Hello.
6: Hi, Art.
0: Hi. Yes.
6: Hi, my name is Chris, and I'm calling from Orange, California. And I have listened to you for years, back when my husband had hair, okay?
0: God. No, I've never heard it put that way, okay.
6: And back when I was lean. Many times, more than once, I've had to turn off the radio because you had somebody on talking about witchcraft or demonology. I was frightened to the point where I just didn't even want it coming on the radio, so I turned it off. I was wondering, was there anybody that ever scared you to the point where you said, I got to end this interview, or you said a prayer, or you just said, wow, you were really, truly frightened. I can listen forever
0: yes.
6: about UFOs and about shadow government, but
0: yes.
6: There is
0: the answer is yes.
6: Okay.
0: And the answer is that there was a young lady who called in. I don't know whether you happened to hear that program or not, but she was a Luciferian. She believed in the devil, and she believed that she was going to take her son to hell with her, and she described exactly what she intended to do. And that one scared me past the point of wanting to continue with it, but I nevertheless did continue with it. So, I don't know if we have a copy of that. We should replay that someday. Since you asked the question, that would be my answer. There were a lot of shows that have scared me because of the material that we've done, but that one went way over the edge for even me. Back to the first time caller line and Pam in Alaska. Hey, Pam.
7: Hi there.
0: Hi.
7: Hey, the other night I was listening when George was talking about Steve Irwin.
0: Yes.
7: And a crocodile hunter. And somebody had mentioned that he always felt he would die early in an automobile accident.
0: Mm-hmm.
7: And so I was just thinking about that. And wasn't the Corvette also called the Stingray at one time, the Corvette automobile, because it was low to the ground?
0: I think that might be correct.
7: Because they kind of look
0: that's,
7: like
0: that's kind of an interesting metaphor. I don't know. Maybe.
7: Yeah, I just thought of that, because sometimes you get messages from the unconscious, but it's not always the literal sense of something, you know? So I
0: You're
7: just
0: right.
7: thought that was kind of interesting to talk about.
0: It is interesting. Thank you very much. It's fascinating. I don't know. Was it called the Stingray? I think there is a possibility that it's so. Was the Corvette called a Stingray? He thought he would die early in an automobile accident. Somebody will confirm that for us. That is an interesting observation. East of the Rockies, you're on the air. Hi.
8: Hello, this is Charlie in Austin, Texas, listening on FM.
0: Yes, Charlie.
8: You were posing the scenario where we would create an artificial black hole at, I believe it was a CERN lab.
0: That's right.
8: And then you suggested whether or not, or asked whether anyone, someone should push the button or not. I think I would push the button.
0: You would.
8: The potential reward, the knowledge you suggested that the human species might gain.
0: That's right.
8: I think it might be worth it, because that would justify our existence.
0: Well, one good thing about making that decision, Charlie, would be that if you were wrong, you wouldn't have to apologize.
8: Right. We would just flip out of existence.
0: Exactly.
8: There's, you know, the universe, I believe, is infinite. And since we're such a small part of it, there have to be easily a species which would replace us. So the universe would not miss us.
0: Well, that may well be true. Interesting take on it all. And really, yes, you wouldn't have to apologize. If we just blinked out of existence, why, there'd be nobody shoving microphones and cameras in your face trying to get an apology, because they'd all be gone. Wildcard Line, you're on the air. Hello.
9: Hi. I just heard a caller call in about the whole wiretap thing. And just to go along with that, a couple months ago, the military passed a bill to be putting, you know, like how the pit, you can put chips in pets. They're going to be putting them in soldiers so they can keep track of soldiers, which I think is the government's lame attempt at starting to put biochips in everyone so they can keep track of people.
0: And so, Pete, if they came to you and said, Pete, it's your time, we've got your chip right here, lay down for a moment, we'll get it in there, it'll be painless, what would you say?
9: I'd say...
0: Remember, you're on the radio here now, Pete.
9: You know, I decline and would rather take my own life than be monitored in that respect. I mean, it's...
0: You would rather take your own life?
9: Oh, yes, by far. It's one of those things where the government, you know, is trying to keep track of people. Well, you don't need to keep track of people.
0: All right, listen, Pete, I got to go. The hour is over, but that's exactly what we'll be talking about when we get back. This is Coast to Coast AM. I'd kind of like to confirm what that lady said. Apparently, Steve Irwin made a comment about thinking that he would be killed by an automobile at a young age. And if that's true, then certainly the rest of what she said is. I didn't know it at the time, but indeed, any number of you have fast-blasted me. The Corvette Stingray is correct. You know, what do I know about these things? I don't know a lot about automobiles. When I was younger, and... I was involved in radio, folks. When other guys my age were into girls and cars and girls and cars, I was fooling with radios, taking radios apart, building them, figuring them out. I was in love with radio. That was my early first love, actually, radio. So I didn't know that, but it is interesting, isn't it? It was called the Stingray. Something to think about if he indeed did make that comment. All right, coming up in a moment is Roger Tulsis. Very appropriate, I would say. Listen to this story. Dateline, Washington, September 28th, a few days ago. The House approved a bill Thursday that would grant legal status to President Bush's warrantless wiretapping program with new restrictions. Republicans called it a test before the election of whether Democrats want to fight or coddle terrorists. The Democrats' irrational opposition to strong national security policies that help keep our nation secure should be of great concern to the American people. That's a quote from Majority Leader John Bonner, of Republican from Ohio, in a statement after the bill passed 232 to 191. So it was a close call. Quote, to all those to always have reasons why you just can't vote yes, I think speaks volumes when it comes to which party is better able and more willing to take on the terrorists and defeat them, said he. Democrats shot back that the war on terrorism shouldn't be fought at the expense of civil and human rights. The bill approved by the House, they argued, gives the president too much power, leaves the law vulnerable to being overturned by a court. It is ceding the president's argument that Congress doesn't matter in this area. According to Chris Van Hollen, a Democrat from Maryland, the bill sponsored by Republican Heather Wilson, a Republican from New Mexico, that gives legal status under certain conditions to President Bush's warrantless wiretapping of calls and emails between people on U.S. soil making calls or sending emails to those in other countries. Under the measure, the president would be authorized to conduct such wiretaps if he notifies the House and Senate Intelligence Committees and congressional leaders, believes an attack is imminent, and later explains the reason and names of the individuals and groups involved, renews his certification every 90 days. The Senate could also vote on a similar bill before Congress recesses at the end of the week. Leaders concede the differences between the versions are so significant they cannot reconcile them into a final bill that can only be delivered to President Bush before the November 7th congressional elections. For its part, the White House announced it strongly supported passage of the House version, but was not satisfied with it, adding that the administration, quote, looks forward to working with Congress to strengthen the bill as it moves through the legislative process. Now, it is indeed timely that Roger Tolsis, who is a Los Angeles private investigator specializing in electronic countermeasures, would be here. In the past 30 years, he has swept over 2,500 locations for bugs and wiretaps. In recent years, his business has included helping victims of electronic harassment and mind control. Electronic harassment takes place if someone uses any electronic device to aid them in invading your personal privacy, property, for the purpose of gathering information illegally, or for the purpose of causing physical harm. Mr. Tolsis uses over $100,000 of high-tech equipment to try to identify the sources of electronic harassment. In a moment, Roger Tolsis.

0: All right, I would like to welcome Roger Tulsis to the program, and I might have his last name, I might be mispronouncing it. Roger, welcome to the show. Am I slaughtering your last name?
1: No, Art. As a matter of fact, last time we did a show together, you had it right that time as well.
0: Okay, good.
1: Yeah, so
0: all right,
1: you're in the Philippines now?
0: That's where I am, Manila.
1: Wow, you went from high desert over to the tropics. That must have been a change, huh?
0: A bit of a change, yes. From hot, very dry weather to hot, very wet weather.
1: Okay. Well,
0: at any rate, listen, you heard me read the story at the top of the hour. So
1: yes.
0: Here we are. And where, indeed, are we, Roger? Is it 1984, George Orwell? Is all this coming now to fruition?
1: Well, absolutely. You know, the last show I did with George, we went over what I refer to as the 1984 prophecies. And I don't know if people can still download that show from your streaming or not, because that was almost a complete show about looking at all those things that he included in his book relating to the telescreens that kept surveillance on us in our own homes, and video systems that actually looked at our facial expressions to make determinations whether we were telling the truth or not. But we went into great detail on that show, so I don't want to try to rehash a lot of that. But, you know, the main thing about this is that we need to look at the supreme law of the land. The Fourth Amendment of our Bill of Rights, which is in force and effect, that has to do with, you know, seizures, searches, and warrants. And just to go through it quickly, the right of the people to be secure in their persons, houses, papers, effects against unreasonable searches and seizures should not be violated. And no warrants issued but upon probable cause, supported by oath and affirmation, and particularly describing the place to be searched and the person or things to be seized.
0: All right, Roger, I'm going to play devil's advocate with you a little bit on this subject, because I'm not positive that I disagree with the administration's position on this. And a caller in the first hour said something that I want to kind of run by you here. And I don't disagree that our rights and our privacy is to some degree certainly being invaded right now by what's going on. I mean, that's clear. And so is it crushing the Bill of Rights and Constitution? Yes. To some degree it is. But as the caller pointed out, during the Second World War, we had an equal, if not greater, crushing of those rights, constitutional rights and so forth. But, you know, after the war ended, they were restored. And in fact, one could even argue enhanced. And everything you just said a moment ago, while true, I think could be used to argue for these warrantless wiretaps under the current circumstances as easily as against them.
1: Well, the invasion of the privacy during World War II, I don't think was anywhere near as invasive as the fact that the NSA now has immediate access to everybody's phone lines, everybody's ISP lines, and also the ability through satellites to look through your structure of your home to some degree.
0: Mm-hmm.
1: All this is pre-wired. Part of it's pre-wired under CALEA, which was passed in 1996, which required all the phone companies to tax your bill so that they would pre-wire your phone for wiretaps. Meaning that any agency like the NSA or other police agency can literally sit down at a computer now and by using long line networks, just through a keystroke, throw listening devices, which in this case now would be a hard drive, to record all of your conversations and all of your work on the Internet real time.
0: Sure.
1: Now, tell me how in World War II there was anything as invasive as that.
0: Well, look, times, I wouldn't argue, times have changed. The ability, the electronic ability of these agencies is far greater than it was then to do these kinds of things. But under the circumstances, with the threat, and I'm sure you certainly agree, or, well, maybe I should ask, you do agree we are living under a threat, right?
1: Well, I do agree we are living under a threat, but I don't see the point of sacrificing the Constitution. I don't see the problem with having a warrant for a wiretap. In other words, when this judge recently. I'm looking at the article here. This District Judge Anna Diggs Taylor, her statement was that she thought that the Foreign Intelligence Surveillance Act, which required having warrants, was adequate. And basically she said there are no hereditary kings in America, no powers created by the Constitution. So what she's saying is that the balance, the whole idea of checks and balances, in the sense that you can have an executive branch that's going to say, oh, we want to just wiretap wherever we want to wiretap, and the Constitution says, well, you can't do that without the judiciary giving authorization, and therefore it's a check and balance between the executive branch and the judiciary, and hopefully things don't get to the point where our rights are totally crushed. So once you put that check and balance to the side, saying, you know, I'm a king now, we don't, I don't have to go ask permission about doing these kind of things. I'm just going to flip the switches. And it's not only just listening to whomever they want to listen to, because it's not the reason that they don't want these warrants is because they are not looking at people that they really have a, as a target. A lot of what's happening now is because all of our calls are going through this NSA facility, which is in Virginia. And you have football fields of supercomputers, and these supercomputers listen to words. They listen to human conversation, and they make determinations whether there's any words passing through those conversations that are of interest. Same thing on the ISP. If you type an email and there are words in that email that are of interest, that means that there's kind of a dragnet going on. And from that dragnet, they're going to find phone numbers of interest that have keywords that they're looking for.
0: So I understand. I understand electronically and from a software point of view how this occurs. I'm just not sure that I feel threatened by it.
1: Okay, but I just want to make the final point.
0: Okay.
1: The reason they don't want warrants is because they're not naming people. They're vacuum cleaning all the communications in the world, including us here. And they are going to, on this fishing expedition, they're going to find certain lines that are going to have information that's relevant to what they consider to be something worth investigating. And so they can't even name the person until they've vacuum cleaned the word and found the line that it's on. And therefore, we're kind of the invasion is not based on a probable cause. It's based is based on a machine vacuum cleaning, looking for offensive words and words that may be a problem. And then once it's detected that, then they're going to single that line out, and they're going to make that line.
0: Okay, I'm with you. You have just explained to me why they need warrantless searches. I mean, you've just given me the reason why they need them. They may not know, for example, if we've got a computer looking for bomb or perhaps nuclear weapon, or I don't know what words would trigger it, probably a zillion. But if you know, they're looking for somebody who wants to harm, do mass destruction to many Americans. Now, how can they name that person if they don't know who it is? Now, if a machine comes up and finds that person, well, then fine. They then have the name or the number, and they can go look for it. I am playing devil's advocate, but I do believe this to some degree, Roger. I mean, we are under a very, very serious threat here. A nuclear device could go off in the United States, destroying a city or many cities, or some sort of biological weapon or something horrible could occur, because we know these people want us dead. They don't want to bargain with us. They don't want to negotiate with us. They just want to kill us. Now, that's a tough enemy to have, Roger.
1: Yes, I agree with you, but you know, most of these people will go down to 7-Eleven and they'll buy a nameless cell phone, you know, a track phone or one of these other phones where you don't sign up for anything. And here you have the focus of most of these systems that at least are the ones that are of the CALEA law enforcement type, where they pre-wired everybody's phone in America. And so for those people that have those unlimited resources where they can change phones every day or two, it's almost impossible for this kind of vacuum cleaning system to really track these people that well. So, you know, I'm just saying that when they had us spend millions and millions of dollars getting all of our phone lines pre-wired into the NSA. The thing about the cell phone industry and these cell phones, and also voice over IP, which is a whole other thing. You're talking about packets mm-hmm. that are not a, that are not one line of stream. Packets can end up going on an individual basis. They can even go different routes. If you look at the way IP systems operate, a phone conversation, part of it could be looping through thousands of miles in one direction, and part can be in other thousands of miles. And when they land at the final target end site, they get reconstituted back together again, and that's even more difficult to try to do.
0: Well, okay. I take your word that all of this is going on, and I'm sure it is. But again, I ask you, are you sure it is not justified?
1: Well, I personally think that you really have to be cautious about surrendering all these rights that these founding fathers put in place for a real reason.
0: Well, that's why it's so controversial. There's no question about it. I mean, we're arguing about this.
1: Right. They always felt that the government was the real problem, and that it would be more likely that tyranny would come from within than abroad. And that's why they wanted to put these three branch checks and balances in place. And the fact that they have been abrogated, it, to me, is personally distressing. I really think that we should be focusing. You're talking about a nuclear weapon coming in on a freighter in a container, and yet if you look at the percentage of containers that are actually screened for these kind of things, I think the percentage is very, very low.
0: Well, it is, and the ability, of course, the manpower and the ability to look at the contents of each and every one is limited. We don't have endless manpower. We have giant borders. We have lots of problems, and I assume that's why they're following, you know, this warrantless wiretap thing in the first place, because we really can't otherwise do it. And so, Roger, I'm not real happy with it going on either. I don't think any American would be when you see your rights being eroded. But again, during World War II, there was a very serious erosion of those rights. However, after the threat ended, so did the erosion of rights. And in fact, it was even enhanced after that. So isn't it possible that whatever it is that's happening right now will be ended when the threat is ended?
1: You know, I think with mission creep, and I think you probably know what that is.
0: I do.
1: You know, where, you know, we're just going to do a little bit today, and tomorrow we're going to do a little bit more, until next thing you know, you're into this 1984 Big Brother society where mm-hmm. you got a camera in your own house that that watches you, and you don't really know when you're being watched and when you're not being watched. So the question becomes, if you abrogate the Fourth Amendment and say, oh, well, you know, we're going to fudge it now. We're no longer going to need warrants on that. The next thing you're going to know is that and we're almost there in the sense that most people's or a lot of people's computers have cameras on them. And if that computer is on an ISP full time, you don't really know whether the thing really is sending out the images or not. It's kind of difficult to tell, unless, of course, you pull your actual cable from the back of the computer when you're not looking at when you're not working with it, which I suggest doing anyway. I think that's a good idea. One more thing on this, the thing we haven't talked about, data mining, because mm-hmm. one of the very other big stories is when AT&T admitted that they are giving their whole database relating to phone connection information over to the NSA, and so are the other phone companies. They say that all the numbers that are dialed between everybody is their business information, and you can't have no objection what they do with their business information. But, of course, that information lists every number and every contact that everybody makes with one another. It wouldn't be difficult to go back in that database and form a chart of everybody that Art Bell knows and everybody Art Bell talked to for the past 3 years.
0: Mm-hmm.
1: Now, the question is, in the old days, when they had normal wiretaps and they gave warrants, judges gave warrants for Mafia and the rest of these people they tapped, they would have dialed numbered recorders. And the preliminary way they would do it, if they weren't sure they were going to give them a full wiretap, was ask them to issue a warrant for a dialed number recorder. Now, what it would do is it wouldn't take the conversation content down, but it would take down the numbers that a person called. And as a consequence, if they started calling other mafia people, as an example, then the court, looking at that information, would then issue a warrant based on the dialed number recorder.
0: But all right, Roger, hold it there for you. You're going to have to hold that point. We're at the bottom of the hour. We'll be right back with Roger Tulsis. I'm Art Bell from Manila in the Philippines. We'll be right back. Good morning. Good afternoon or evening or whatever it is, wherever you are. This is one hell of a topic, actually. Scott in Fresno, California says those who would sacrifice liberty for security deserve neither. You are a coward, referring, I'm sure, to me. Well, with the exception of you are a coward part, he's quoting, of course, Thomas Jefferson. And I understand that quote perfectly well, Scott. I really do. But...
2: 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And now, Art Bell.

0: Welcome to Nigh Underground, bringing you Art Bell classics all the way from the high desert. 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And now, Art Bell.
1: Jury, some judge somewhere has to say, yeah, there's enough of a reason. But we live in a day and age where the opposite argument that Roger made, or the same argument, really, can be applied for the need for this vacuum cleaner. There's so damn much information out there that in order to know where your threat is, where your threat is coming from, you need this large net of information. And without it, you're not going to have a name to take to a judge. But with it, you might save a U.S. city or many. I'm going to make that side of the argument. We'll be right back.

0: Let me say this again, Roger. There's absolutely no question about the fact that we live in a new day and age. Now, this day and age allows data mining. It allows, and by the way, we ought to explain, and we'll hear in a moment, what data mining is, and a lot of other things, and warrantless taps, and the ability for NSA computers to listen for dangerous phrases or words that might indicate somebody wishing to do us harm. Again, we have an enemy right now that does not want to bargain with us. They don't want America to pull out of here or there or else. They simply, they want to kill us, whether it's with biological weapons that would sweep across the nation, killing all that they come in contact with, or a nuclear device that we know they just about have their hands on or will shortly that would erase a city or many cities in the United States. I mean, this is an unprecedented danger that requires, it seems to me, unprecedented surveillance. So, Roger, I'll tell you what. Let's get down to definitions. Data mining, what is data mining?
1: Okay, well, before we get to data mining, I want to just turn this around for a second just to finish up on what we were talking about. Let's say that I ask Art Bell what things is he willing to allow the government to look at on a warrantless basis, and I just made a little list here, and I'm curious to ask you: would it be okay for the government to on a warrantless basis look at your phone records? Just a yes or no answer.
0: Yes.
1: Okay. How about your dialed number information? All the people you call.
0: Yes.
1: How about your bank records?
0: Yes.
1: How about your credit card purchases?
0: Yes.
1: How about your health records?
0: I can't see the relevance for that one.
1: Okay. How about your gas credit card receipts?
0: My gas credit card receipts. Well, I guess you already covered that, really, with my bills, but...
1: yes or no?
0: Yeah.
1: Okay. Store purchases.
0: Yeah.
1: ISP browsing records.
0: Sure.
1: Library records.
0: Sure.
1: Art, what's left? If you have given permission on this list so far,
0: mm-hmm.
1: What of your privacy is left?
0: Not a whole lot. But, Roger, you know what? None of those things that you mentioned, am I afraid for people to see? I mean, I'm not hiding anything. So it's pretty damn boring stuff.
1: I understand that, but the reason the Founding Fathers wrote the Fourth and Fifth Amendments...
0: I'm very well aware why they did that.
1: This is the information that they sought to protect from mm-hmm. government without a judicial order.
0: Mm-hmm.
1: Because if we go through this list here, if I've got all that information, I pretty much can tell anywhere from 80 to 90% about what Art Bell's life is about, what he does, mm-hmm. where he goes... what he purchases, who he knows.
0: And Roger, my life is pretty much an open book anyway.
1: Well, I understand
0: and
1: that.
0: I understand the underlying theory and what you're trying to point out here.
1: Mm-hmm.
0: I'm just saying that in an honest response to what you asked, with the exception of my medical records, and that's really nobody's business and it's not relevant to terrorism as far as I know, with that exception, I don't care about the rest of it.
1: Yeah. Well, you know,

0: that's what they're counting on. I think that they're counting on everybody saying, well, let's just have an open book, and we can go into these records without warrants, and everybody's life is fully investigatable under a microscope, and we'll just take the Fourth and Fifth Amendment, we'll just cancel it, we don't need it anymore.
1: Well, I didn't say there shouldn't be oversight with regard to what's done with the information.
0: Well, that's
1: there has to be.
0: Yeah, that is.
1: There has
0: the
1: to
0: issue,
1: be
0: though,
1: oversight.
0: That we're all this is now happening on a warrantless basis.
1: Mm-hmm.
0: Especially bank
1: records. Well, again, Roger, I can understand the reason why they need warrantless searches, and the reason is because the flow of information is so gigantic that there's really no other way for the authorities to look for the people that they're looking for and find them if they have to deliver a name and address and go in front of a judge first. Otherwise, if people are allowed to talk about where they're going to place the nuclear weapon, when they're going to detonate it, how the cells get together and, you know, do all the things that the terrorists would do to destroy the United States, then if there's no other way to get it, then I guess I give up those rights and I say, look, I have nothing to hide. Go ahead and do it. But when we end the threat, and when and if we win the war, it ends and we go back to the way things were.
0: Well, there's no sunset on the Patriot Act at the moment. I think they just renewed it for a bunch of years. But anyway, but my question becomes is that if you say, go ahead and take all these privacies away from me now, have we altered the nature of what freedom is as a foundation in America?
1: We have, yes.
0: Well, we know that we've been successful for the past 200 years on these principles that the Founding Fathers put in place, especially the Bill of Rights. When we start giving executive branches the ability to cancel sections of the Constitution, where do we start going into tyranny?
1: Well, tyranny, of course, would be a misuse of that information, wouldn't it, Roger?
0: It would be, but how are you going to keep somebody as this court, this judge said here about having someone being a king with the powers of a king, as she explained in her ruling here. I don't have the phrase right in front of me.
1: That's all right, Roger. Suppose you were the president of the United States and you had some pretty solid information that a group, let's call them Al-Qaeda, was trying to get a nuclear weapon into the U.S. or perhaps even already had them here. And they were doing the final stages of preparation to detonate them, or that something horrible was going to be released, some biological terror released that would go across the land like a firestorm, killing everybody it came in contact with. If you were the president, Roger, and as your CIA director or NSA director, I told you that this was the case and that we needed information on a scale that we've been talking about tonight, Roger, you would say what?
0: Well, I would say you need to direct these surveillances as we have always had in the past, where you're really looking at those individuals that you're doing a direct investigation on. You know, this data mining where you're just going through and just looking for anybody saying anything, mm-hmm. You know, it moves very far into the police state, where words or speaking words, or we've taped something off somebody's line and let's just send the Gestapo over to arrest everybody. And, of course, you know, that the other thing that that apparently has been happening is that the government's suspended habeas corpus, which is another very basic principle that's been with us for hundreds of years coming from England.
1: Okay, let me ask you this, Roger. Have you actually seen any Nazi stormtroopers arresting people based on emails or telephone calls they made in the U.S. yet? Can you document that happening?
0: Well, I do. I have one client who ended up, he was in a library and he was visiting websites that had to do with Islamic stuff. He's not an Islamic guy, but he was doing research on the subject matter, and uh-huh. He was at the library connecting it. He spent time at this library. Uh-huh. Anyway, next thing you know, in about 2 weeks, 3 weeks later, there is a uniformed local police officer and some guys from the TSA come in, and they literally take him out of the library with his computer, forcibly seize him and remove him. mm-hmm. take him out to a truck, mm-hmm. download his whole hard drive, mm-hmm. copy the hard drive, and give him his computer back, interrogate him for a period of time, and then send him back, and then release him.
1: And then released him.
0: And then
1: okay.
0: released him. Mm-hmm. But it freaked this poor guy out. I mean, you know,
1: I'm sure it did.
0: They
1: yeah,
0: came
1: sure
0: into the library. They asked about, went to the librarian, said they were going to do this, asked who the guy was, and, you know, he knew, she knew who it was. And literally came and removed him. There was not a warrant. There was not a court order. There was nothing other than just removing him and removing his information, copying his information. And mm-hmm. they didn't ask permission. They just did it.
1: Mm-hmm. Okay. Well, that's not exactly, you know, certainly that's a worrisome story. But
0: when,
1: it's not exactly
0: you,
1: what I meant.
0: When do you get
1: I mean,
0: worried?
1: Was he tossed in jail?
0: No. They didn't toss him in jail, but they copied all of his information on a warrantless basis. I'm just wondering, when do you get worried about what's happening?
1: Well, I'm worried about what's happening.
0: Well, where is the limit for you? You apparently think everything's okay.
1: No, I think
0: it,
1: that...
0: When does it...
1: Okay,
0: become?
1: I'm trying to answer your question. I think that the limit is when you begin to see a misuse of that information, when you see a misuse of warrantless searches, when you see people, for example, oh, I don't know, let's construct an example. Let's say somebody writes an email, and in that email, oh, they admit they are cheating on their taxes. All right, so somehow this giant vacuum cleaner vacuums that up, and instead of discarding it because it's not relevant to a terrorist act, it's delivered to the IRS, and then you're arrested for tax evasion or something like that. I would say that would be my limit.
0: Okay, well, how would we ever know that investigations like that aren't prompted by this kind of surveillance? But in fact, they say normally what happens on those kind of things, because they did this in Los Angeles. The police in the 1980s were illegally wiretapping people. They had skipped the process of search warrants, and they were just going out and wiretapping people. And they were gathering information about people that were doing criminal enterprises. And when they raided the places and they charged these people, they made up the stories that they had gotten all this information from informants. That were secret.
1: Okay, well, that's illegal.
0: Well,
1: that's
0: illegal, yeah, eventually the whole thing got busted. But the question is that when you allow unlimited wiretapping without warrants, without judicial surveillance, mm-hmm. is this the normal corruption that follows, where information is gathered and dossiers are gathered about people, and these things sit there to the appropriate time when the government decides, well, this is somebody we need to take out. We'll just say that we had informants, and these, you know, we don't want to disclose the informants because they're undercover, mm-hmm. and this is the normal corruption process that you're trying to stop when you...
1: Well, that is corrupt. I agree with you. That's corrupt, and that's illegal, mm-hmm. What you just told me. But
0: but in those days, you needed warrants, and that's why it was illegal. If mm-hmm. you have situations where there's no longer a need for a warrant, then who's overseeing all this? Or is it just now a free-for-all where the government listens to whoever they want, and we are truly in the Winston Smith 1984 scenario of everybody constantly looking over their shoulder to see if they are going to be the next ones taken in for interrogation and locked up indefinitely without a habeas corpus to bring them before a judge as well?
1: Well, you're jumping ahead there. I mean, that's not happening right now. So.
0: Well, habeas corpus has been suspended by the Bush administration for these individuals that were American citizens. I don't know. I'm trying to remember the one case, whether he was in Guantanamo or not. But he was held ongoing and never charged as being an enemy combatant. But he wasn't in an army anywhere. He was a U.S. citizen that...
1: Actually, I think I'm aware of the case that you're talking about, and I think you're right. So, I'm not suggesting that warrantless stuff is good. I'm not saying it's great. I'm not saying I like it. I'm just saying that if I was the president of the United States, Roger, and they told me that the kind of threat that we talked about a little while ago was indeed hanging over our heads, and my CIA director told me, look, In the current world we live in, with email, with voice over IP, with all of the different communications possibilities and people plotting to kill us, we don't have the names. We can't go to a judge because we don't have the names. And the only way, Mr. President, we're really going to be able to stop this is with this giant vacuum cleaner. But we're not going to misuse it. There's going to be oversight. I think as president, looking at this threat, I would say, okay. And I guess that's what our president has said.
0: Well, the question is, what is oversight, and what is the kind of oversight that's truly going to protect these constitutional values? The interesting part, if you go back to 1984, and when Big Brother put everybody under this gross surveillance, his justification for doing so, that everybody needed to give up their freedoms, was that there was this dark force out there, this enemy. We don't really quite know who they are, but we do know they want to destroy us. And because those people are there and we have to be vigilant about their aggression, everybody's going to have to make ongoing sacrifices for an undetermined amount of time because of this threat. And it is the mantra that comes out of 1984, that everybody has to have these surveillance televisions in their homes and also in the streets. And, of course, you know, they're wiring videos in almost every city in America, and some of them are very sophisticated.
1: Mm-hmm. Yes, I'm aware of that. I certainly would not be in favor of having a camera, for example, in my home, and I don't think that's justified under the current level of threat that we have. I don't think it would ever be justified. I can't imagine everybody having a camera in their home, and I think that's going over the top here a little bit.
0: Well, then we better not cancel the Fourth Amendment, because that's particular for that kind of the shield around our homes is a Fourth Amendment shield. And if we start abrogating the Fourth Amendment and saying, oh, well, you know, we'll fudge it out here and no warrant for this or that, you know, it is mission creep against these Founding Fathers' intent, and I'm just, you know, we're on a slippery slope. That's all I can say.
1: Well, we are on a slippery slope in more ways than one, Roger. And again, if I were to, you know, put you into the position of being president, and I told you we were under this kind of threat, which, by the way, I believe we are, I just can't imagine you would say, sorry, you're going to have a warrant for any tap of any sort that you do. Otherwise, you cannot do them. Now, doesn't that cripple law enforcement under present circumstances, Roger, to the point where they're not going to be able to find the people that want to kill us, and therefore something truly awful is going to happen?
0: Yeah, of course, I'm not saying that, but I'm in agreement with the Pfizer, with the original question of why hadn't the Bush administration gone to the FISA court, because the FISA court said, hey, you got 72 hours, go ahead and tap away. But at the end of 72 hours, please come back to us for an authorization. Now, I think that was not unreasonable.
1: Well, I don't know what to say here. I think after giving it a lot of thought, I under the current level of threat to the United States, I, as president, I think would authorize exactly and pursue exactly what the president of the United States has pursued. And I know it's scary to a lot of people, and it's even scary to me, Roger, but I don't see any alternative. We do live in very different times. You'd be the one to certainly tell us about that. Now, quickly, well, now we're not going to have enough time. I really would like to just get a general definition for what data mining is.
0: Okay. Well, data mining means taking databases of all different natures and then putting them into supercomputers and making determinations about individuals. So let's say that we take all your phone records and all your bank records and your credit card reports and your health report and your GPS or your car black box information and your store purchases and your ISP browsing records and your library records and gas credit receipts and put all those things into a computer and massage all that information, we can come up with a pretty solid profile about how you live your life.
1: All right. Hold it right there, Roger. Roger Tulsis is my guest. I'm Art Bell. This, of course, is Coast to Coast AM, doing our own kind of data mining in the nighttime. It is Morning, afternoon, evening, wherever you are. And I realize that I'm probably lighting the fires of the conspiratorial people out there, and even some of the non-conspiratorial people. But I wonder if this has occurred to any of you, and I wonder if it's occurred to Roger. 9/11 was the worst terrorist act ever committed against the United States. I suppose you could go back and declare Pearl Harbor to be a terrorist act, but it was clearly an act of war, actually, as 9/11 was, really. But consider this. Perhaps if we had that vacuum cleaner Roger talks about, that dragnet of information that the president wants, prior to 9/11, maybe 9/11 would not have happened. We'll take that up with Roger in a moment.

0: I understand that looking back, you know, vision and looking back to 9/11 from today is a very easy thing to do, and perhaps even a cheap shot, but I can't resist. Roger, if this blanket of information, this vacuum cleaner that you talk about, would have prevented 9/11, would you have been in favor of it then, Roger?
1: Well, if you look at the history of 9/11, they had the most important information right there. They knew that there were these Arab guys taking flying lessons, trying to fly aircraft, but not really being particularly interested in landing them or taking them off.
0: Well, we knew about all that afterward.
1: But these FBI agents that were notified by the flight school ended up exchanging paperwork with one another and getting nothing done with that piece of intelligence.
0: I am familiar with all that, but my point, Roger, my question was, if this blanket, this vacuum cleaner of information, would have prevented 9/11, would it have been a reasonable use of power to do so?
1: Yeah, I don't think that that's the kind of intelligence that would have prevented this kind of thing. I think the on-the-ground personalized intelligence, like, hey, there's guys over here that are taking flying lessons, and they're way out of whack for the normal students that we have on that one-to-one. I don't think the electronic vacuum cleaning thing is going to be anywhere near as successful. And in general, if you look at the intelligence community saying all this information about these weapons of destruction in Saddam Hussein's hands, and all of that ended up being inaccurate. There's a lot. I mean, you can give people, the community, these machines, but if they don't sift through the information in a meaningful manner and they aren't organized enough to have their own internal communications working with that sifted information, then it's kind of a wasted effort. We've all given up our rights to of privacy, and for what? Because they don't.
0: Well, now you're making a different argument. You're saying that they're not. What would be the right word? They're just not using the information that they're getting.
1: I think. Well, my point being is, I think they're going to get 99% of the information they're going to get is just going to be honest United States citizens that aren't doing anything other than normal day-to-day.
0: Oh, that's absolutely correct, Roger. Boy, are you right on with that one. 99% certainly is going to be innocent U.S. citizens doing this or that gets flagged. You're absolutely correct, Roger. It's that 1% that we're all worried about.
1: And I think the 1% is going to be a little shrewder than using the normal means of communication. You know, I know, have you seen some of the encoding that goes on in pictographs where I can send you encoded information in pictures?
0: No, but I can imagine it.
1: All right. Well, basically, one of the things that's got the NSA stumped and a lot of other people stumped is you can take pixels in a normal picture, which is thousands and thousands of them, and you can encrypt within that picture and thousands of pixels specific complex information messages that you can send from point A to point B, which when they scan, it'll be a JPEG or something like that. When it gets scanned, then it's a question of, well, do you actually have the muscle and the amount of computers necessary to take all those thousands of pixels in a particular picture and start to try to decode them to see if there is some kind of encoded, encrypted message in them? You know, now you're really starting to push the limits of acres and acres of supercomputers. And I really have my doubts of whether the amount of pictures going across the internet, every one of them could be decoded for potential secret information. So if you're talking about that level of sophistication, then all this money, all this time, and all this, you know, all this heartbreak they were going through about the average person's rights is kind of a wasted effort to begin with.
0: Well, yeah, but Raj, if they had that level of sophistication, they wouldn't have been walking into flight schools, just stating that they wanted to learn how to fly a plane and not land it. That doesn't sound like a gigantic level of sophistication to me.
1: Yeah, it doesn't, does it? And the fact that the intelligence community missed the boat. And then I love Condoleezza Rice coming on and saying, you know, we never thought about aircraft being flown into buildings, but yet there's this one author, his name slips my mind, but about 5 years before that, in the end of this one book, and I've got the book here somewhere, a Japanese terrorist flies his plane into the Capitol building. I forget which, but I can go look in the other room because I got the book there. But, you know, I mean.
0: Yeah, I'm sure somebody thought of it.
1: It was in a novel by the guy that writes all the action stuff, the military action stuff. You probably know his name off the top of your head.
0: It doesn't matter.
1: Right, but anyway,
0: I'm sure somebody thought of it. But
1: yeah.
0: My point is that obviously with the scheme of that size, there were phone calls or there were emails or there was some kind of coordinating communication that went on prior to 9/11. And there is some reason to believe that if we had had the vacuum cleaner we're talking about right now, this objectionable vacuum cleaner you're talking about, it might have prevented 9/11.
1: It might have. But, you know, from a technical standpoint, and people walking into 7-Elevens and buying phones that they discard 2 days later, you know, I don't really give it much hope that they're ever really going to make headway from that kind of technical standpoint. I mean, they can data mine you and I together. They can data mine us and get accurate information about us because, you know, we're substantial individual citizens with all these accounts and credit cards and all the rest of this stuff, and we're all in there. But Abdul and his buddies that just hop into 7-Eleven and pick up a couple of cell phones and 3 days later throw them in the trash.
0: But if the content of one of those conversations tips them off to where something is going to happen or when it's going to happen or gives them some tidbit of information that leads them to stopping something that would kill perhaps hundreds of thousands or even millions of Americans, then it would have been worth it, right?
1: If it would have that end result, it would be worth it, I guess. But to me, you know, us throwing the Constitution out the window and throwing out probable cause and throwing out search warrants, all for this long shot that something is going to be heard. I mean, I really think that most of this is going to get stopped at the border. My view is you gotta secure the borders.
0: Well, I don't argue with that. I think we should have secure borders as well. I have no problem with that.
1: That's where I think we're going to make headway. You can spend billions on supercomputers data mining, but I think all you're going to do is have monster surveillance.
0: No. Wait a minute, Roger. You said you were for secure borders, right?
1: Yes.
0: Okay. Well, one thing coming across the border is information, Roger. It's not just ships and airplanes. It's also one hell of a lot of information. And if I read this correctly, they wanted to listen to communications that were coming from outside the U.S. to the U.S. or the other way around.
1: I know, but the information is not going to blow up in New York City and cause millions of people to vaporize.
0: No, but it's part of border protection. It's electronic border protection, Roger.
1: Yeah, well, it sounds good.
0: Well, I mean, I just used your own phrase. You said border protection. Well, ships and cargo containers are not the only things coming across the border.
1: Well, I know, but to me, the real destructive materials are really what you need to stop. I mean, of course, you know, the interesting part about it is look at this guy, Salvo, that had a sniper rifle over there in Washington. Here's a guy that actually brought the whole economy to a screeching halt with two people with a sniper rifle that went out and shot people every couple of days, and nobody went out of their houses. They were able to halt the whole economy. So the interesting part of it is that sometimes you don't need a biological weapon or a bomb. You just need a sniper rifle and a couple of Looney Tunies, and you can take down the economy of a city. And just think what happens if you were to take, 20 or 30 cities and do them simultaneously.
0: Well, that is my point, Roger. 9/11, look what it did to the economy.
1: I know, but how much planning do you need? Two guys and a sniper rifle. Do you think there's going to be that much communication coming through the NSA if these guys decide to do that kind of thing? Where, it's nowhere near as sophisticated as flying airplanes, but it can certainly be... I mean, into buildings, but it can certainly be as devastating to an economy in an area.
0: Now, the other side of this, Roger, is that since 9/11, we have not had anything of that magnitude or greater happen yet. Mm-hmm. Now, when the CIA or NSA or any of the initial agencies do something right and they stop something, we normally don't hear about it, do we?
1: I don't know. I really don't know. We did in the case of the England event that happened relating to them wanting to blow up
0: that's true.
1: Liners. So it seems to me that if they do these days, they're so desperate for some positive showing that all these billions spent. We haven't even talked about what's really happening with the economy. I mean, not only is the war consuming about $3 billion a day, but just think about what the costs are to secure America as we move billions and billions more into debt. The whole war is on borrowed money, and so is this beef up. So,
0: actually, I'm glad you mentioned the thing in England, Roger. Do you know how they got onto that offhand?
1: No, I don't.
0: You don't. I wonder if it could be some sort of electronic surveillance because, gee, they were going to blow up all kinds of airliners and route to the U.S. from Great Britain and perhaps other areas in Europe. That would have been really, really horrible, but they stopped it.
1: Yeah, they did. And they did it with wiretaps. I know they did have those locations tapped. The question was,
0: how about that?
1: The question was is whether they got on to who they were through data mining, through this NSA flavor surveillance, or whether, you know, what was or was it on the ground type intelligence that really got the main connection going to begin with. So,
0: well, you did say there was surveillance going on. So
1: I had read that. I had read that they had all those locations wiretapped, but the question
0: So there you have it. Hundreds and hundreds, thousands perhaps of Americans and others would have been blown to bits on their way across the Atlantic, but they stopped it.
1: Yeah, of course. But, of course, once again, did it come from data mining on a warrantless basis, or was there actually on-ground intelligence whereby they knew that these people were trained in some place where there was radicals, and they've been following them anyway, and then they found their nest, so to speak, and then at that point they put surveillance on. It's hard to say what the original source is. But, of course, what they're trying to say here on this dragnet stuff here is that we don't need warrants. We're just going to dragnet all the communications all over America, and we're going to pop up these terrorists in that manner, and I just don't know if that really is going to fly.
0: Well, I'm not sure either, Roger. I just know the size and the seriousness of the threat, and I'm convinced, Roger, that if we don't stay up with them, they're going to get us, and they're going to get us with a biological weapon or a nuclear weapon or whatever they can get their hands on, because all they want to do is kill us, Roger. I don't know how you battle somebody like that. Yeah. Without taking extraordinary measures.
1: Well,
0: I just don't
1: know. It's my view that we should never have gotten involved with these people because, you know, the history of the Middle East is that they are warring tribes, warring lords. They, for 10,000 years in that area, basically what they do is they raid one another, and, you know, it's that kind of feudal warring society. They don't go to work every day and punch time clocks, and they don't.
0: No, they don't.
1: And so, you know, their attitude over there is, well, we're going to be warring anyway, and, you know, send your army over and come on over, you know? I mean, we're going to be fighting anyway. You might as well, you know, just come on over and fight with us as well. So,
0: well, Roger, I think what the Islamic terrorists are telling us, and they did tell us this very recently, was either convert or die. Now, that's pretty clear. How do you feel about conversion to Islam?
1: You know something, I don't know that they really have that Hitler take over the world kind of attitude, but I do know that, you know, we've gone over there for I don't know how many decades now and have been attempting to
0: Roger, they do have that attitude.
1: Well,
0: there's been on the videotapes that have been released and played again and again. They absolutely have that attitude.
1: Yeah. Okay, well, you know, my view of it is that the world can live in peaceful coexistence, but the point is that you got to let the people in those regions make their own political decisions, and you can't interfere with it. It's like going out in the woods and you see a bee's nest, and you go take a stick and you start beating on the bee's nest. The net result is that you're going to get the heck stung out of you.
0: Well, in the U.S., we separate government and religion, or at least we try to. There, their government is their religion. Their religion is their government.
1: Yeah, I know, and I don't think we're going to have much success in installing a democracy over there. So far, it's not been too good. So, I don't know. At $3 billion a day, I think I think we really need to focus on New Orleans and some of these other cities and our infrastructure and our roads and our bridges and our education system and all these other things. I mean, we're busy rebuilding Iraq, but, you know, I just covered 12,000 miles in the past 3 months on assignments in America, and I can tell you the roads in America and the bridges are not good.
0: They can use work. There's no question about it, Roger. You're right. They're in pretty poor shape compared to the way they were years ago. No question, infrastructure is kind of rotting away, huh?
1: Yeah, so, you know, I don't really think that $3 billion needs to go over there every day. And of course, losing the kids is another shame. You know, and that's, to me, that's another thing.
0: Losing people is always a shame, but you know, we are fighting for a reason. Now, I was certainly against the Iraq War prior to our going in, but we are there now, and so I kind of feel that we have to win it, Roger.
1: Well, do you think that American young people will strap dynamite on themselves and go blow themselves up for the cause?
0: No.
1: I don't either. So I don't.
0: No, I don't. But clearly, those who want us dead will do it.
1: Well, I understand that, but I'm saying that's why we can't win over there. That we don't have that level of commitment.
0: Well, actually, Roger, you talked a little while ago about democracy and that we can't install it. I don't know whether we can or we can't, but clearly democracy has taken hold pretty well around the world. Now, there are areas where it has not, but those are getting smaller and smaller. Even Russia gave up the ghost, you know, and right?
1: Well, I think capitalism has installed itself, especially in China. You know, when you look at the, it's interesting, you know, I had somebody tell me the other day that in 1950s and 60s, when you and I were growing up, that 80% of the gross economy was manufacturing in America, and about 20% was financial services. And now, this many years later, the economy is 80% financial services and 20% manufacturing. Mm-hmm. And what that means is that we are selling each other insurance and we're selling each other loans, but none of which is value-added manufacturing.
0: You know what, though, Roger? Political change tends to follow economic change. Now, you mentioned China. It's a pretty good example. You're right. Capitalism is beginning to take hold in China, and I think that given enough time, political change will follow. And eventually, the older leaders in China will die, and we'll get some form of democracy in China. What do you think?
1: Well, I think they already worship in the money. I mean, you look at these trade deficits. They are in control, and they are holding a lot of the U.S. debt. The U.S. debt is really an underlying problem. You know, we always think that we got to worry about people coming over and invading us on an army kind of basis. But, you know, if in fact 40% of this national debt that we've got is being held by foreign investors, and a great deal of it I know is being held by the Arabs and a lot of the oil-rich nations are holding this debt, and the Japanese are holding the debt.
0: And yeah, it tends to shift around. Years ago, it was the Japanese, and now I suppose to some degree it's China and those who have the oil, because that's where the money is. That's all true.
1: You know, it becomes, how do you stay sovereign if you are an indebted nation?
0: We've kind of moved off the point of the discussion here a little bit, which was data, data mining and our privacy. And so I don't completely disagree with you on the danger of having a lot of national debt. I'm certainly not in favor of that. But what I am saying is that if you look at, and China is a perfect example, I think that eventually their political system is going to follow and change as their economic system is now rapidly changing.
1: Yeah, I think you might be right about that.
0: So the overall point is that democracy has got a pretty good foothold in the world right now, and those countries that are not democracies are the exception now in the world, certainly clearly the exception and not the rule. Roger Tulsis is my guest. We're ostensibly talking about data for mining and privacy and our rights and the Constitution and all of that. From Manila in the Philippines, I'm Art Bell. Yes, indeed. Here I am. There was a story a little bit earlier. Roger Tulsis is my guest. He'll be interested in this. The teen, one of the first people ever implanted with a microchip, died in Florida. Now, normally that wouldn't be a story at all, one way or the other. It was just a death. I know that sounds horrible. But this teen had a microchip implanted. He was one of the first to ever have a microchip implanted. We'll take up that topic with Roger Tulsis in a moment.

0: Well, all right. I didn't run the. I didn't have them run the phone number bumper. But if you would like a word with Roger, Roger Tulsis, my guest, feel free to start lining up now, and we'll probably take some calls in this half-hour segment. Beginning in this half-hour segment, should be very interesting. Indeed, a teen with medical microchipped eyes in Florida. Here's a story, Boca Raton. I lived there. A teen engineering prodigy, who gained national attention in 2002 when he and his family received identification chip implants on live television, was killed in a motorcycle accident, authorities said. Derek Jacobs, 18, lost control of his motorcycle early Saturday, crashed into a guardrail and pole. According to the Palm Beach Sheriff's Office, he was wearing a helmet. Now, normally, obviously, a story like that would not make national news, but this young fellow had had a chip implant, and that's one of the topics we were going to cover with Roger tonight. Roger, we're finding more microchip implanted individuals?
1: Oh, yes. We're still scanning people for microchip implants, and we are still finding some. Although, I tend to think at this point that there's been a change in direction on the black ops development relating to microchips if they're implanted on a mind control or tracking basis, because we're seeing less of them than we did a few years ago. And I tend to think that what's happening is that these kind of control elements are now being more easily handled by directed energy coming off cell systems and aircraft and satellites.
0: Really? I don't know where to start here. Do you really think that we can actually control somebody's mind with a implanted chip?
1: Well, I think that there's a lot of research. If you look at the electronic harassment section of my website at bugsweeps.com,
0: right?
1: On the front page, you have a little box that vibrates. It says electronic harassment. If you click on that, it'll take you to a picture of some of the biochips that are there. And some of these biochips are telemetry chips where they implant them and they can do several things. They can send information about what's going on inside your body out.
0: Oh, sure.
1: To a monitoring system, or they can implant chips that can actually affect the inside of your body by sending telemetry to the chip in order to make changes.
0: Well, oh, absolutely. I mean, for medical reasons, for example, I know they can put a microchip in that monitors, let's say, your heartbeat. And if something goes radically wrong, the medical authorities are notified and they come get you because you're in big trouble, that kind of thing. But what I was asking about is, actual mind control. I'm not aware that we've really achieved that with microchips yet.
1: Yeah, I'm in agreement with that. I don't think that you're going to have mind control per se from an installed chip. Most of the mind control clients that we deal with are receiving problems through directed energy, be it microwave or other kinds of different electromagnetic field energy.
0: Okay, well, you mentioned cell phone radiation. I'm not sure how that controls our minds. How does that work?
1: Well, as an example, it was interesting. One of the shows that I did with George Norrie, after we had talked about some of the clients that we have that have had mental problems relating to being hit with directed energy, he was talking about his young daughter, which was this young lady about 8 or 9, who had pressed the parent to buy her a cell phone. And she was a well-behaved young lady and had good grades and was cooperative at school. And then, so the father buys her this cell phone because all her friends have one, and that she said, you know, as a safety issue. So she gets the cell phone, and within about a week or two, because she's on at night with her friends, because it's after 9 o'clock at night, you can talk as much as you want, she's got the cell phone up to her head. Her behavior starts to deteriorate at school, where she's becoming rowdy, attention deficit, she's fighting with people. Her grades plummet over the next few weeks, and she becomes this, her whole demeanor, rather than being a conscientious young person, ends up being this rowdy, disruptive kind of person. The father, as a punishment, takes the cell phone away.
0: Uh-huh.
1: And in a matter of a couple of weeks, her personality goes back to this rather calm, fastidious, serious about her work, able to concentrate, no longer aggressive. And he, when he wrote me the email, he said, you know, this follows directly what you were saying about how brain functions can be interfered with by microwaves in terms of the electrical operation. So that's just one example, and that came from your radio show. It was a listener that contacted me with this story.
0: No, I don't buy it.
1: You don't think
0: that? Now, I would, well, it's anecdotal at best, Roger, and secondly, there's no real evidence to show yet that there's harmful radiation that that comes from cell phones, particularly that would do that. I'd be more inclined to believe that the nature of her conversations or whatever it was she was talking about on the cell phone was bothering her as opposed to the actual radiation from the cell phone.
1: Well, this is a behavioral change. And I do have a research paper that I would have to pull out for you that where they had done studies about the safe levels of microwave radiation. And originally those levels were set by the military relating to thermal heating. In other words, if the power levels were such that it heated up portions of the body to unacceptable levels, or if it affected your eyes relating to the cataract problems.
0: Absolutely.
1: And what happened is they did this other research that started to focus on when do you start to interfere with neural processing.
0: Mm-hmm.
1: And what they found was that the radiation levels, if you base it on neural interference, should be set so much lower than on the thermal basis relating to heat ups and cataracts. I do have that document, and I can provide it to you by email or by Uber.
0: Well, I'm certainly aware, Roger, that directed radiation, for example, from the installation in Alaska is a good example, might indeed have an effect on people's personalities and that sort of thing. But the radiation from a cell phone, I think in the anecdotal situation you gave us, I would be disinclined to believe that that was the case. I mean, you can throw it out there and people can consider it, but I don't know. Cell phone madness, I don't know.
1: Yeah, well, we just got finished dealing with another young lady that lives directly across the street from three cell towers, and she's been on a steady decline of health and mental health since she moved into this location. She was unaware of that kind of problem, and she, you know, it's a stone's throw. She's on a second floor looking out on these towers, and corresponding with her move-in, and ever since, she's been having both physical and mental difficulties. And what we did for her is that we did two things. We, because she was unable to move out, we made a 10-foot by 10-foot tent enclosure using shielding materials. We use a metallized fabric that will attenuate by about 80% most of those transmitted energies in those bands.
0: Mm-hmm.
1: And she's had improvement in that. The other thing that we use is we use an electrostatic field system where we use thermal blankets, which are conductive on one side, and they're mylar on the other side.
0: Mm-hmm.
1: And we'll put those blankets on wall areas, and we'll hook those up to a high voltage DC supply at about 7,500 volts. And
0: isn't that more likely to do damage to you than anything coming from a cell phone tower?
1: Well, actually, it's a DC bias. You have to look at it as a bias, and what it does is it offsets these incoming waves that are. If you study the microwave, if you look at my website, there are documents on there that has to do with microwave hearing and all these experiments that were done to transmit voices into people's heads and buzzing sounds and anything else you can actually cause people to hear by transmitting microwaves if they're pulsed in the proper format. The government's been doing a tremendous amount of research on this, and I do have clients that regularly have problems with hearing voices and transmissions, and they're in the format of downloads where this information keeps repeating themselves.
0: I see. All right, let's pick up a few phone calls and see what the audience has to say. West of the Rockies, you're on the air with Roger Tulsis and Art Bell. Hi.
2: Hi. Excuse me. Besides wanting to talk about a news item that pertains to all of this that I heard about a week ago on the radio. Could I ask Roger, other than a Gauss meter, and I don't even know how to use a Gauss meter properly, is there any way to tell whether one is being bombarded in any way?
1: Well, your physical effects, there's a long list of physical effects that we can list here.
2: But there isn't any kind of a meter?
1: Well, the Gauss meters will be good up to 400 hertz. So they're for electromagnetic fields from about DC up to 400 hertz. That's not much of the spectrum when you consider that your microwave energy can be anywhere from 600 megahertz out to anywhere towards, 40 gigahertz. So you would need some kind of microwave meter, and there's one called the Tri-Field that covers quite a few of the ranges you can try. But, you know, the thing about these things is that's about $75 worth of parts, and when we go do investigations, we use a $40,000 machine.
2: Right.
1: And so the accuracy levels that we're able to interpret and analyze is so much more in resolution that we can put our fingers on the problem so much more.
0: Okay, but Roger, you can get a field strength meter that will look at any high-level radiation right up through microwave if you really want one.
1: Well, if it's a field strength meter, you're gulping the whole spectrum simultaneously.
0: Well, that's right.
1: And then you never really know what part of the spectrum, and they are very susceptible to structural if you have metal in the structure, a lot of times you've got these frequency resonances where the structure itself will re-emit. That's the other thing about people that have these kind of problems. The first thing we do is we get them off mattresses that have springs in them. Because, you know, if you're laying on a mattress that has springs that are all tied together by metal ties, it's like laying on an antenna that would be the size of a battleship antenna.
0: Well, I suppose. I mean, that presumes, though, that you have an extremely high-level source of RF, in your rather immediate area.
1: Well, the thing about it is that for people that have electrical hypersensitivity, they only have to lay on something that can regenerate of that size and amplify it up just by the metal there. And the interesting thing is I approached one of the mattress manufacturers, and I said, do you guys ever figure out the resonance? And the guy sent me back this gigantic paper on the formulas of resonance of the inner core of the...
0: On the mattresses, really?
1: That's right. They actually had
0: an alternative frequency. Out of curiosity, Roger, where did they turn out becoming resonant?
1: Oh, you know, I don't remember. It's been such a long time. I'd have to go back and look at the paper. But there was a tremendous amplification factor when you consider that the size of the bed. It was considerable. And if you're that proximity to the source, like laying right on it, it could be a substantial problem.
0: Okay. Wildcard Line, you're on the air with Roger Tulsis and Art Bell. Hi.
3: How you doing, Roger and Art?
0: Yeah, just fine, sir.
3: I have some points to make here, and I like your opinion, especially Roger's and yours, Art. During World War II, the Navajo Code Talkers, they spoke over open lines, and everybody knew that everybody was listening, especially the Japanese. And certain things that they could talk about, for instance, they called tanks turtles. And they had a different, they used basically animal names for different battleships or whatever.
0: Mm-hmm.
3: But I'm sure Al-Qaeda knows, about this program as much as we do. And they're not going to, chances are they're not going to get on there and say, we're going to blow this up at a certain time, at a certain date. You know, it'd be more like, hey, let's have coffee and, I'll have my with extra sugar. You know what I'm saying? I'm sure they can talk over open phone lines. And in the meantime, the only people that are getting affected by this is the average American being snooped on. Now, another point, World War II again. Does the phrase John has a long mustache mean anything? Look at how many codes were sent to the French Resistance over open lines. But then again, nobody knew what it meant. It was only intended for certain people, and they knew that meant go.
0: So what you're saying is if they would use simple phrases like that, they couldn't be detected anyway.
3: Right. Now, Mark, before, when Roger asked about all those questions and how you wouldn't mind, let me pose this to you. Now, a lot of your...
0: Okay, you've got a telephone that's not working too well there. Are you on a portable or something?
3: How's that better?
0: Yeah, that's better.
3: I wiggled the wire. Now, how about this, Art? Say, with all your different shows, and you are interested in UFOs, say you had an informant that would call you up and say, okay, I worked at Area 51, I can prove this, and I'm willing to spill the beans.
0: Mm-hmm.
3: Well, if they're tapping your phone lines and that keyword happens to be in their computer and grabs it before you get to him, now would that be right?
0: I have always assumed that my phones are tapped.
3: Well, but you see what I'm saying?
0: Well, I do. But for the record, I've always assumed they're tapped.
3: Well, you know,
0: because of the nature of the kind of thing that I talk about, I've just always made that assumption.
3: Well, you know, I assume the same thing. You know, I always have, actually, today, especially since I've heard about this program many years ago. But it comes down to, you know, Al-Qaeda knows it's out there, too. And the end result is, the chances are, you know, which I don't put a lot of faith in their intelligence, but I do think that, you know, they're not stupid enough to say things over open lines. In the meantime, they're not being heard, but we are. And anything being heard will be, you know, wrote down. For instance, a lot of people call your show and, you know, have different government ideas as far as they trust this or they're, you know, against that. Mm-hmm. Do you think that would be wrote down?
0: I don't
3: think it would be.
0: Maybe it would be. I have no way of knowing. There are guidelines. What we really should be debating is, it seems to me, the oversight of all of this. Not whether or not it should be done, because I think it should be done. But again, the oversight. Because, as Roger pointed out, it's the abuse of this that we have to be concerned with. Right, Roger?
1: Well, the thing about it is, and I said this before, I think that the invasion and the power of the ability to monitor us is directly proportioned to the sophistication of the chips that are being developed. The more sophisticated the chips, the more surveillance, the power of the surveillance goes up. So as these chips become more and more exponentially powerful, we're going to see a shrinking amount of privacy based just on that raw horsepower of the chips themselves.
0: Hmm. So it's the power of the chip, huh?
1: Well, just think about it for a second. How could they possibly have done something like data mine all the called phone numbers in America for the past 3 years, 15 years ago?
0: Good point. Wildcard Line, you're on the air with Roger Tulsis and Art Bell. Hi.
4: Good morning, good evening, morning, whatever, gentlemen.
0: Yes.
4: You guys have brought up some of the very reasons tonight. I can bring up another one. This is about the NSA net, the NSA monitoring information. It's very easy to disrupt, and it's very easy to bypass. You guys have brought up these exact points. The logical conclusion is that it's not intended for terrorists. It never was. You were just given a reason to agree to it, a reason to give up rights to say okay to the system. It's obvious it's not made for terrorists because anyone high level enough. Let me give you an example. You got enough people mad right now that don't want it on the side of the people that don't want it. Sure, to get a million people to say the catchphrases on their phones the same day. Shut it down quick. So that's the whole thing. It's easy to shut down. It's easy to bypass. Therefore, it's not made for high-level terrorists.
0: It's funny. I used to joke about that. I used to say, why doesn't everybody get together and say bomb or nuclear or something like that? Right in the middle of a phone conversation. I used to joke about that, but you may notice I don't joke about that anymore. Because I'm not interested in screwing up their ability to intercept something that might mean life or death for a lot of Americans. Roger?
1: Yeah, I agree with him. I think it was not made for the terrorists. It's basically the ability to have huge databases on the citizens.
0: Uh-huh. Okay, Roger, hold tight. We're at the top of the hour, and when we come back, we'll concentrate heavily on the phone lines. Roger Tulsis is my guest. We're discussing advisability of doing what is being debated and actually done right now with regard to listening to all of us. I'm Art Bell. From resonant bed springs to mind-controlling cell phones, we've literally got it all for you tonight with Roger Tulsis. I'm Art Bell. Good to have you with me. We're going to concentrate heavily on the phone line, so if you want in, those were the numbers. Those are the doors to get to us, and we'll get right to it.

0: Well, all right. I think Roger has a website he's referred to several times. I'm sure we have a link. Roger, do you want to tell everybody what your website is?
1: Yeah, it's bugsweeps.com, BUGSWEEPS.com. And
2: 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And now, Art Bell.

0: 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And now, Art Bell.
1: Individual that was a paraplegic, and all the information about it, several pages of information, is on my website. And let me just see. I think it's under Brain Tap. But at any rate, if you
2: they did this. I'm very interested. They implanted this chip for what purpose?
1: As an interface to a computer for an individual that doesn't have use of their arms or their legs.
2: So in other words, to produce some sort of mechanical ability for this person to be able to move?
1: No. Basically, what he did is, and in the first demonstration, and you see it in the information, is that they took a game of Pong. And he could play a game of Pong with himself to a level of about 70% accuracy with thought alone.
2: I see. That was bad? Good or bad?
1: No, it's just a very interesting advancement in the sense that they can make a brain interface that will allow exchange of information, at least in one direction. Of course, we're looking at the Model T. My thoughts and George Norrie's thoughts were that In a several years from now, it may be such that we may be downloading information into our own brains. In other words, reading a book will be archaic versus a download for 60 seconds on a brain interface basis. You can read that particular article. It's called Brain Taps. It's listed as Brain Taps in my information section. So if you go on the website and go up to the taskbar where it says Info, click on that, and then in alphabetical order, there'll be the article on Brain Taps under the B's.
2: Brain Taps. Okay, here we go. Here comes the public. First-time caller line, you're on the air with Roger Tulsis. Hi. Hello there. Hi.
3: Hi. Art?
2: Yes.
3: Hi, this is Rose down in Bay St. Louis, Mississippi, Katrina country. I wanted to tell you that our prayers are with you guys down in the Philippines. We know what you've gone through. Thank you for your courage all these years. I'm a longtime listener. I wanted to ask Roger a question about I have an Internet service. I'm an Internet service provider, and we broadcast 2.4 to 5.6 gigahertz. And I was wondering if you could tell me if that is a problem with radiation, if there's any type of health issue that we might need to be aware of.
1: Well, I think it is. It's been my research that even people that have wireless networks and sitting in their own homes, if they're close enough to it, that these things can interfere with your neural processes. The whole thing about electrosmog, in the sense that our cities are becoming totally wired with microwaves everywhere, I really think is going to end up being a smog problem similar to air pollution. And so, you know, I don't use any kind of RF devices in my house because I just don't want to have any of the physiological problems associated with them.
2: Well, I use nothing but, Roger, and I'm sure there are those in the audience who will say, well, that accounts for your point of view, Arne. I don't think so. I've been around RF, much higher levels of RF, Roger, all my life, both at lower and much higher frequencies, up to 12 and 13 gigahertz. And while it's nothing to be cavalier about, I don't think it's anything to really be scared about either.
1: Well, I don't know. You know, you may build up immunities dealing with something like that over time. And I think people that are not used to those kind of exposures may end up having more difficulty with them. But still, the point is, you still have to look at it as a element that was never present in cities before. There really was not microwave towers matrixing the whole city, putting out RF levels that, in a lot of cases, during rush hours, go to fairly high amounts, based on the amount of phone conversations in progress.
2: I think the real danger from cell phones is people using them in cars and having accidents.
1: Well, that's
2: probably... At any rate, Wildcard Line, you're on the air with Roger Tulsis. Hello.
4: Hi. I just wanted to comment that one of your previous callers, I think, was right on the money with respect to the fact that, you know, average people aren't going to, if they're plotting something against

0: the American people, they're not going to come right out and say, hey, we're going to bomb. They're not going to be so explicit. They would speak in code. And when he mentioned that, I was thinking that the whole idea of having wiretaps where just about anyone in America could be subject to what a normal person would consider an illegal wiretap is more of a smokescreen. It's almost along the lines of the bird flu. It's more scare tactics than anything else.
1: Yeah, but caller, don't you think that the CIA or NSA has probably thought about what you're talking about? In other words, that people would speak not directly. You know, they're not going to say, set off the bomb at 5 o'clock, Mohammed, or something like that. In other words, they're going to be a little more circumspect.
0: I'm sure they have, but I think there's a long history of mistrust of the government. I mean, just think about the McCarthy era, where perfectly innocent people were having voluminous FBI files built up on them and blacklisted.
1: No, I couldn't agree more. We've got to keep an absolute eye on our government, always.
0: Right. So my fear is the overzealous pursuit, justified but at times overzealous pursuit of information could lead to perfectly, you know, legitimate American citizens being thrown into a Guantanamo prison sort of situation. And I just think that we offer murderers more of a chance to prove their innocence and to beat the death penalty if they're convicted than the current laws allow in terms of rights, individual American citizens, should they be suspect of being a terrorist. And that's where I think that it's all the things I said, the mistrust, misuse of information, the overzealous pursuit of information, that I think is cause for worry.
1: Mm-hmm. All right. Thank you very much. Any comment, Roger?
2: Well, I think that the point he made about, or that you made, is that, oh, I have to keep an eye on them. But I think once you've relinquished the situation where the people that are supposed to be keeping the eye on them, the judiciary, relating to giving authorizations and warrants, that you're past the point of, you know, we can keep an eye on them, but, you know, we gave up the ability for there to be any lawful action in stopping it. So once you abrogate the judicial oversight, then the executive branch has become kings, able to do what they want to do, then you know, we keep our eye on everything, but it doesn't mean we're going to have any ability to stop the abuse.
1: West of the Rockies, you're on the air with Roger Tulsis. Hi.
3: Yes, this is John from the state of Washington.
1: Hi, John.
3: Hi. Your visitor is right on when he talks about the kings and the intelligence that is behind the corralling of the sheep ready for the slaughter is so much higher than your mindset or my mindset, that we're being conquered and we're being thrown into that corral and we don't even know it. And the ways of men are being darkened by the darkest indicator that there is on the planet.
1: The darkest indicator?
3: Which would be Satan himself.
1: Satan.
3: And the mark.
1: Okay, well, actually, we don't, but we don't really have kings yet, much as we might, I guess, toss that term around. We really do have elected officials. Now, we may not be happy with them, but the electoral process is still in place. I mean, we elect our presidents, our congressmen, our local leaders. In other words, we do have this representative democracy. It is still there. Right, Roger?
2: Well, Art, what would happen if, let's not particularly pick on George Bush, but let's just say, what happens if the current president said, you know, we're no longer going to deal with the Fourth Amendment and Fifth Amendment, and I think at this point, because we're under national emergency and war, I'm going to stay on another term as president because, you know, we've been able, everybody's going to make a sacrifice because we're at war, and one of the sacrifices here is to keep the continuity of leadership until this thing is over, so we're just going to put the elections aside, and I'm going to stay on as leadership, and we'll just put that in the same little bin that we put the Fourth and Fifth Amendment in terms of putting them aside.
1: Well, what would happen would be a revolution.
2: Well, I'm just wondering. I mean, when is too much too much?
1: When is too much too much? I don't know. You have to have something specific. Certainly,
2: well,
1: that would be too much.
2: I
1: mean, if you're asking, would that be too much? Yes, of course it would be too much.
2: Okay, but it's not much different in the sense that the Fourth Amendment's being sidelined and the Fifth Amendment's being sidelined.
1: Oh, but it is. I mean, we're having a great national debate about this, Roger, so it's very different. If the president says, look, I think there's an emergency, so I'm just going to stay on, well, that's much too much, Roger.
2: Well, good. I'm glad to hear that there's a limit here, because before in our discussions, I ran the list down of things that you thought was okay on your personal.
1: Well, I did stop you at my medical records. And...
2: Yeah, you did. And what about DNA? What happened? Is it okay for the government to have your DNA?
1: I don't see why not.
2: Okay. Well, you know, I don't know. You can't get any more personal than that.
1: Well, I suppose not. It's kind of like fingerprints. I know they have my fingerprints, right?
2: Well, I think it's beyond fingerprints. DNA is I think, even more invasive a piece of data.
1: Well, certainly more specific, yeah. There's no question about it. But I don't know. Now, it's what's done with that DNA. For example, I will give you an example with reference to DNA. The misuse of DNA, for example, Roger, would be if they took your or my DNA and they discerned from that, let's say, I was likely going to get cancer at 40 years of age. Now, we're going back a few years. I've already passed that possibility at 40. But that I was going to get cancer at 40 years of age. They're close to learning these kinds of things, Roger. If that information were turned over to an insurance company, well, gee, I probably wouldn't be able to buy insurance, would I?
2: Well, that's the problem with allowing them to take this information in the first place. You really don't know what they're going to do with it.
1: Well, I think that's what the national debate is all about. And that's why we're having a debate about this warrantless business. I mean, we are, as long as we're having a debate, as long as it's out in the public sector and we're all talking about this and saying, is this right, wrong? Is it really a subversion of the Constitution? Will it last forever? As long as we're having these debates, it means we still have a fairly free and open society, I would think.
2: Well, I guarantee you they're not going to close up the DNA databases. Once you're in, you're in, and that's that.
1: Probably true, and I don't think they'll erase my fingerprints either, but there you are. Wildcard Line, you're on the air with Roger Tulsis. Hi.
4: Yeah, hi, Art. This is Jim calling from Fort Lauderdale, listening to you on WIOD News Radio.
1: Yes, sir.
4: I usually agree with you pretty much, Art, on most things, but I don't like the idea. Before 9/11, the NSA said there was so much chatter that they knew something was up, but they couldn't interpret it all. So now if they listen to everybody, they listen to me ordering a cheese pizza that I want extra nuclear jalapenos on it. How can they interpret all this information when they couldn't interpret it from a few people beforehand?
1: Well, I have no idea.
2: Well, one of the things that's happening is that the machines are doing the interpretation now.
4: Uh-huh.
2: They have data landscape where you actually put on those goggles and you can look at landscapes of information, not in the sense of the actual words, but a compilation of how many words that are flagged words or stack-ups in particular areas. It's a rather interesting software that enables the analyst to focus in on things. So you don't want to order too many nuclear pizzas.
1: But Roger, at the end of the day, what the machine finally spits out is going to be turned over to a human being. If it's really of interest and it's really, really something, it's going to get turned over to human intel of some sort, right?
2: Well, either that or the dossier. You got this dossier thing. You know, all we know, any matter of interest may be taking all your conversations into a hard drive for later interest. Who knows when?
1: Mm-hmm. All right. First-time caller line, you're on the air with Roger Tulsis. Hi.
5: Is this me, Art?
1: That's you.
5: Hi, Art. I have to tell you, I'm very deeply disappointed in the attitude you've taken towards this whole domestic surveillance. How on earth can you possibly expect a government who you've railed about in the past, and maybe not railed, but you've expressed some consternation over the fact that they've... as far as the UFO and things happening on a paranormal basis, they've kept that from the public. How can we possibly trust this government, any government, to have so much power and control over the information in our lives? I would never, that list that Roger mentioned earlier, I would never agree to one of those things. That's a fascist state. That's China or Russia in the old days or now.
1: That only depends on how the information is used.
5: But we don't know how the information is going to be used. That's just the thing. And we know from the caller earlier said the historical record is replete with these abuses, terrible abuses. And think how soon, in just a matter of a generation, young people coming up and those who have never been born will
1: let me put it to you this way, sir. If it was really fascist, if it really was fascist in the way that you describe, they would not be seeking permission to be doing this in the first place. They would simply do it, and then they would abuse it. That's a fascist state. We're having a debate about this in America right now. And so there is this ongoing debate. A fascist state, like the one you described, they would simply just do it, and then they would use that information definitely in a wrong way, and you would find yourself in some sort of jail or lockup or re-education camp or something like that. That's fascist.
2: Well, keep in mind that this administration did try to implement it without anybody knowing it, in secret, to sidestep this judicial process. That was the way that they went about doing it. And it was years after that the New York Times exposed it. But I can tell you that going back to one of my 2003 shows, George Norrie asked me, do you think the NSA is spying on Americans today here in America? And I told him at that time that they were.
1: You did. Well, I think for some years now, we've known that the NSA has been doing that. In fact, it was on 60 Minutes.
2: Well, it's not supposed to be working inside of the American communication system.
1: Yeah, but that was on 60 Minutes a long time ago. Years ago now. Right?
2: I don't think so. Not that I saw. I didn't see a 60
1: Minutes. Sure it was. They exposed that many years ago. Wildcard Line, you're on the air with Roger Tulsis. Hi.
6: Hi, this is John in Savannah, Georgia. You know, I can see both sides to the rights versus security argument, but I always thought the question was kind of academic. I was always under the impression that they went ahead and did the electronic surveillance, and then if they had to back engineer the case to make it legal, they did. In other words, they're going to do it anyways.
1: Yeah,
6: I never see this mentioned in the media, but it always seemed to me that law enforcement and intelligence agencies just go ahead and tap the phones and then put the pieces back together, you know, as they need to, if they need to make it legal.
1: Well, if that was really the case, though, then we wouldn't be having this great debate that we're having.
2: Well, it was the case in Los Angeles. They had thousands of cases where they had done illegal wiretaps. Convicted, brought
1: That's
2: the
1: true.
2: Evidence forward, saying that they were.
1: No! You're absolutely right. And then they went and they put other fronts for how they got the information. You're absolutely right, Roger. And that was illegal. But that's not exactly what we're talking about right now. Hold on, Roger. We're at the bottom of the hour, so we'll take a break here. Come back and do one more segment with Roger Tulsis. I'm Art Bell. Where a lot of trees are still down, a lot of power lines are still down. We got hit pretty hard by a typhoon, but the power is coming back. Life resumes. Hi, everybody. My guest is Roger Tulsis. We're talking about taps on phones, data mining, information, who has it, what they do with it, micro implants, I guess control of the very brain. And with that, we'll be right back.

0: Once again, Roger Tulsis. Roger, you have not yet written a book about all this. Are you headed in that direction?
1: Well, yeah, I've been working on one, but one more question for you here. Now, the government has the technical capability to turn your cell phone on at any time and listen to the room in which you're in. Is that something that would bother you without a warrant?
0: If it ate up my minutes.
1: It will not eat up your minutes. Is that okay with you and for them to turn on your cell phone and listen to what's going on at any time?
0: Are you sure it wouldn't take my minutes?
1: I'm sure.
0: Yeah, okay. I it would be crushingly boring for them. But, is there anything going on that I would...
1: If it's okay because of the terrorist situation, whether they can turn on and listen to your goings on around your cell phone at any time that they will to do so.
0: Well, I don't know. There are circumstances under which, in other words, if they knew that something was being discussed that was a compromise of national security or something that was life threatening, then maybe the ability to do that. For example, I could imagine under the right circumstances, Roger, the police doing that if they knew where a cell phone that they could turn on and they heard a crime being planned, a murder being planned, or something like that.
1: Well, it would be the typical fishing expedition that you have with the NSA. We'll just go around, turn them on, and see what we can hear. See if we've got any illegal activity.
0: I mean, we can get very paranoid about this, Roger, and just imagine they're turning on everybody's cell phone and listening to our lovemaking. But, just somehow I don't think they're doing that. No,
1: well, I can only tell you that I have examined phones that will do this, so that the government has the capability to do that. My question just on our...
0: Well, wait, how do you know they have that capability? That's very interesting. How do you know?
1: Because I've analyzed the phones that have received the software to enable it.
0: So you could actually do it, right?
1: I don't do it. The government does it.
0: I said you could do it.
1: If I had their technical capability, I could do it.
0: Ah. So you figured this out based on what? I mean, I don't know how they would technically accomplish that.
1: Well,
0: and if you know how it would be done, tell me.
1: Yeah, the way it's done is that the software that is in the telephone, just think about it as being a computer.
0: Okay.
1: When you want to bring new operational software into your computer, you just go online and it downloads, and then you have a new software that does whatever you've...
0: Well, that's even true of cell phones. You can download the latest operating system.
1: That's just how it works. When the government wants to enable this function that I'm talking about, they download software modifications to your phone that enables that capability that... Mm. It actually takes down conversation. It removes the space between the conversation to optimize memory, and then it will data burst that conversation back up at a convenient time.
0: I would bet they could do that. Actually, it does sound technically.
1: I've already examined phones that have the capacity to do that. So, but getting back to our discussion of tonight, is that okay with Art? That his phone could get turned on at any time.
0: Well, I like I told you, it's the minutes thing. As long as they leave my minutes alone,
1: they would not. It does not interfere with your minutes in any way. So it's okay if anybody pops in and listens on a fishing expedition at any point during the day that you got the phone on.
0: It'd be boring. I'm telling you, it'd be boring. Okay. West of the Rockies, you're on the air with Roger Tulsis.
2: Hello, Art.
0: Yes, hello.
2: Hi. I've been listening to your guest tonight talk about our lack of privacy and the monitoring of the American people when on the consumer level it's been going on for years. The POS terminals, the corporations know oftentimes very intimate details of our lives.
0: Absolutely true.
2: Since 1999, all vehicles manufactured have GPS systems. Basically, what I'm asking is, how come it's okay for corporations to do this and not the government in the name of security?
0: Roger?
1: Well, I think the problem is that I think most of the consumer stuff normally has to do with transactional information.
2: Yes, but from transactions, you can oftentimes find out a lot of information.
1: I agree with you.
0: Her point was, why is it okay for corporations but not the government?
1: Well, the corporations do it with your own granting approval to do so. They, you fill out forms that say that they can hold these things. But don't forget that a lot of the corporations you're dealing with are somewhat under government control, like all your banks. I mean, when you go into a bank, you're really dealing with the government. There really are agents, they are kind of sub-agencies and controlled in detail. So this is one of the reasons when the government wants to look at records, they don't really even get a warrant.
0: Oh, but Roger, there are corporations that look at, for example, what you buy or even what you look at that's, for example, advertised on the web. And then if you enter information, including your name and phone number and God knows what else, those lists are frequently sold and passed among corporations and things like that. You're certainly aware of that.
1: Yeah, of course. And you did so willingly, but the content of my phone conversations is not a willing release.
0: Okay. First time caller line, you're on the air with Roger Tulsis. Hi.
3: Hi, Art. How are you? I love your show. I really do respect you a great deal because you do give a very legitimate voice to and a huge stage to guys like Roger. And this is a discourse that needs to happen, and I think it should be happening more often. Roger, I do have a question for you. It's great that you bring this to national attention, that you go on Art's show, and I'll look forward to seeing you on Fox News. But and, you know, if you're going to come out here and you're going to say this in public and come on the air and level these kinds of I wouldn't call them accusations but suggestions, then where do you want to take this? I mean, it's great to talk about it, but then what can we do about it? I mean, what does it mean for us, and how can we combat this in our own lives if we're worried about this?
1: Right. Well, first of all, you can make sure that when you transact things, in manners where you're not leaving a great deal of records. I tend to do most of my transacting in cash, just so that I can keep my personal privacy about where what I spend money on and in my own spending habits. So as far as that goes, that covers a lot of it. That takes your whole, financial picture and puts that into a better space of anonymity. So, I mean, that's how
0: I take it. You're certainly not in favor of a cashless society, then.
1: Well, I don't use credit cards, and I tend to do things in cash when I travel, just because it's more convenient. But once again, if you go pull my credit card, you come up with zilch. You have no idea where I've been, what I spent my money on. Mm-hmm. That's the way
0: The only problem with that way of living, and it is a fair way to live, Roger, is that if you need credit, then you don't have it.
1: Yeah. Well, the thing about it is I don't borrow money for many reasons. I was listening to your Lear Financial, and I myself I'm 98% in gold myself. And the interesting thing is, the last time I said that with George Norrie, gold was $3.40 an ounce. I said it 3 years ago, and now it's I think it closed around $5.80 the other day.
0: Uh huh. Oh yeah, it's definitely gone up. Wildcard line, you're on the air with Roger Tulsis. Hello.
4: Hello, is that me?
0: That's you.
4: Oh, okay. Hi, I'm Jeff. I'm calling. I'm in a truck from Nevada.
0: Okay.
4: Listening to Roger talk earlier about this thing they passed in the law about the wiretapping, and he was talking about how the phone calls all go through a center, phone calls listened to for certain phrases and words. Well, that's tapping all of our phones already. We're already tapped.
1: Exactly. We are already tapped. The NSA has wired all our phones and all our ISPs right up to our house. We are directly connected with the intelligence agencies.
0: Well, there you have it. West of the Rockies, you're on the air with Roger Tulsis.
5: Yeah, good day, gentlemen. I'm listening to 1410 AM in Victoria.
0: Yes, sir.
5: And I got a question for both of you, and I'd like Art to take it on first, if I may.
0: Okay.
5: Just to be politically correct, let's say you had hypothetically had a government that rigged an election, we had collusion and assisted in 9/11, and is dispersing spent plutonium like a dirty bomb throughout a nation that they invaded illegally. Don't you think this technology would sort of keep them in power as opposed to assist the public in dealing with the reality and truths that are being hidden from them currently by the mass media?
0: And you think all those, what you just mentioned, a government that blew up its own buildings, and what else was it?
5: I think if you look at the physics of how the building fell and how Building 7 was conveniently taken out with the Enron and WorldCom paperwork, and the missing money and the, you know, the no-bid Carlisle military contract, oil profits, hungry administration. Is your country worth that administration, or is your future worth kissing up to them?
0: And well, if you believed all of that was true, we'd be in really big trouble. Fortunately for me, I don't believe that. Do you, Roger? Do you think we destroyed our own buildings?
1: I think that there's a real threat when you have these kind of powerful databases with all the dossiers and available information about every detail of another person. Then how does a challenging political party come up against somebody that has that control, that information at their fingertips? It can be really very big problem.
0: So you're saying this is hard for the Democrats because the Republicans have all the info?
1: Well, apparently, at this time, in the name of the war, the president can order up these details of information on anybody. Mm-hmm. Who's going to stop him?
0: Remember when Richard Nixon tried to get a little information on the opposition?
1: Yeah.
0: Mm-hmm. Psh, boy, big trouble.
1: Yeah, it's great.
0: Big trouble.
1: It's great the way that worked out, but that was.
0: Well, I mean, that was nothing compared to what you're talking about.
1: He wasn't doing it with the sanction of the Congress and the judiciary.
0: Well, I don't think. Well, no, wait a minute. Now, I don't think the Bush administration is spying on the Democrats with anybody's permission.
1: Well, the point is they've got databases.
0: That's what
1: you
0: were saying. Yeah. Okay. Well, let's see. Let's go to East of the Rockies, and East of the Rockies, you're on the air.
6: How are you doing this morning?
0: Okay.
6: My name is Chris. I'm calling from Davenport, Iowa.
0: Yes,
6: and just like to play devil's advocate here for a minute, if I could.
0: Mm-hmm.
6: Starting with Abraham Lincoln, he suspended habeas corpus and started to imprison Southern sympathizers. Woodrow Wilson did roughly the same thing and directed it towards peace protesters. Franklin Roosevelt suspended habeas corpus, and along with that, he started internment camps for Japanese,
0: mm-hmm.
6: as well as even stationing federal agents inside German-speaking schools and churches, and basically, in a roundabout way, outlawing the speaking of the German language during World War II.
0: Mm-hmm.
6: In my opinion, I would say that what our government is doing now is far less abusive than what any other president has done.
0: Roger?
1: Well, it depends on what they do with all these dossiers and databases. You know,
0: but why don't you instead reflect on the history he just talked about? I mean, and then, of course, during World War II, a lot was done. So, and yet the Republic plunders forward.
1: Yeah, it does. And but of course, you know, just look what happened to, as an example, the Native Americans. They were rounded up, put in concentration camps, and they attempted to get rid of them all together, give them smallpox and all the rest of this kind of stuff. So, you know, there's a long history of those kind of abuses, and then you got to say to yourself, how much power do you want to give a government to be able to single out people and have dossiers with these kind of details we were talking about tonight?
0: You jumped over, though, and gave us the American natives as an answer to his question, which I don't think was quite fair.
1: Well, I'm just saying there's a long history of abuse. I agree with him. And do we want to give this much power, this dossier computer mining power, do we want to allow that to run unchecked? I don't think we should.
0: Well, I know we don't want to have it run unchecked. We want to have it run checked. That's my point. We want to have checks on it. Absolutely want to have checks. First-time caller line, you're on the air with Roger Tulsis. Hello.
7: Hi, Art. Terry from Diamond Bar, California. I would like to say thank God that you have common sense. I know you tend to be a little liberal on certain things, but in this case, you are right on. You've tied this guy up in knots. Every time you try to explain something to him, he reverts to some sort of convoluted nonsense. He's referring to the American Indians when you ask him about internment camps of World War II. I find this man extremely offensive, and I like to thank God that he's not in charge of our security. I guess if he starts saying mushroom clouds around America, he'll be screaming that President Bush, who is quite obvious he despises, isn't doing his job. If this was a elected Democratic president, he would be screaming for interrogation of everyone except Middle East prisoners. This is the kind of guy he is. I know it.
0: Roger, do you despise President Bush?
1: Well,
7: laugh. Go ahead, laugh.
0: No, well, no, just answer the question.
1: Do I despise him? Well, I really don't like
0: him.
1: Some of the things that he's done, especially, I think
0: see.
1: The war itself is the wrong direction for this country. We can't afford it, and I think that we're stirring up a worldwide war that we're really not going to be able to do much about keeping it contained.
0: You think we're going to lose it?
1: I think that that there's going to be some terrible outcome that we just haven't foreseen.
0: I see. Well, if that's true, then we better be listening. Wildcard Line, you're on the air with Roger Tulsis.
8: Hello.
0: Hello.
8: Oh, hi, Art. I'm calling from the Miami, Florida area.
0: Yes, ma'am.
8: And my husband was in the Navy, and then he got a job at the AT&T company. He had a first-class license, his FCC license. And he passed away last year, and he was only 60. And he had come down with epilepsy. And I was wondering if these radio waves could have had anything to do with it since he worked in that.
0: Well, of course, it would be absolutely impossible for us to make any sort of medical diagnosis on what killed your husband. So I'm not even going to try to answer that question. I'm sorry he passed away, but obviously we can't go there. Wildcard Line, you're on the air with Roger Tulsis and not a whole lot of time. Hi.
9: Okay, hi. Art, you have a great phone hostess. Roger, I saw your website, and it's astonishing, all these your information you have about the weapons that they use. I wanted to ask you, since I've seen, like, on the Internet, a lot of people who are suffering, they say, from these electronic harassment.
1: Yes.
9: Do you think there's a, not the government, but do you think there's a group or a shadow group that are doing experiments and then people aren't aware of?
1: Yes, I do. I think there is.
9: Really?
1: Yep.
9: Can you comment on that?
1: It's not a short discussion. It's a long one. We did a show with George Norrie, a whole two-hour show on it some time ago. Unfortunately, I think it's beyond the ability to replay it, but I have that show on CD, so you could contact me and I could see.
0: Well, you did the show, right? So, I mean, you could give us a nutshell view.
1: Yeah, a nutshell is that under Title 50, Chapter 32, Section 1520A, the government has the ability to do bioweapons experiments on its own citizens, and it's under the non-lethal weapons program. And
0: I'm familiar with that.
1: Okay.
0: I certainly know about that, yeah.
1: And so that is the authority for them to go forward and do experiments on whoever they want for almost any reason.
0: Okay, Roger, your website once again is?
1: Bugsweeps.com.
0: All right. Well, thank you for being here, and you take care, my friend.
1: Okay, see you, Art.
0: See you later, Roger. All right, that's it, folks. That's my weekend. We return your radio to its normal weeknight affair. Coming up with George Noy, I'm sure a wonderful lineup of guests coming this next week. We'll be cleaning up here, putting the trees back in place, and the telephone lines and the electric lines back where they ought to be. So for this night from Southeast Asia, Manila in the Philippines, I'm Art Bell. Good night.
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From the high desert in the great American Southwest. I bid you all good evening, good morning, good afternoon, whatever the case may be, in whatever time zone you reside in at the moment. 25 in total, and we cover every single one of them one way or the other with this program called Coast to Coast AM. I'm Art Bell. It is an honor to be with you throughout this great weekend. George takes a couple days off. Let's review a little world news and then more. Al-Qaeda is claiming a U.S. slaying and hostage. Remember, Al-Qaeda was warning U.S. Citizens were going to be killed, and that Saudi citizens and others should stay away from anybody. Well, they're doing it. Suspected militants killed an American in the Saudi capital on Saturday, shooting him in the back. Brave, huh? As he parked at his home garage, and the U.S. Embassy said it was searching for an American who is listed as missing. A purported Al-Qaeda statement posted on an Islamic website late Saturday did claim the terror group had killed one American, kidnapped another in Riyadh. It threatened to treat the captive U.S. Their captive as U.S. troops treated Iraqi prisoners in Iraq. Senator John Edwards, the smooth-talking populist who emerged from the nominating campaign as John Kerry's chief rival, is now his chief favored probable vice presidential running mate. You know, he had considered John McCain, and oh, that would have been quite a ticket, huh? I have liked for a very long time John McCain, and that would have made a very interesting ticket. And polling showed, by the way, that McCain ticket with Kerry would have been about 15% ahead of the president or so, but it looks like next best choice is going to be Edwards. In the bloodiest fighting this year in Afghanistan, U.S. Marines killed more than 80 insurgents in a three-week offensive against the Taliban stronghold in the mountains of southern Afghanistan. U.S. military insisted the battle was a victory that will help secure fall elections rather than a sign of the resilience of Taliban-led militants. Toughening its stance in advance of a meeting of the UN Nuclear Watchdog Agency, Iran on Saturday said it would reject international restrictions, any of them at all, on its nuclear program, and challenged the world to accept Tehran as a member now of the nuclear club. There's something to think about a little bit. Iran as a full nuclear nation. The internationally built Cassini spacecraft completed a flyby of Saturn's largest outer moon as it prepared to enter a four-year orbit to study the ringed planets, said NASA on Saturday. The plutonium-powered spacecraft, which is carrying 12 science instruments and a probe, came within about 1,285 miles of the dark moon on Friday. So we've got it out there. I wonder if any of you, and I know for a lot of you, this will have been a long time ago, saw the series Taken, because I received a million emails saying, "Hey, Art, that was you in an RV at the end." Well, I never watched Taken. Instead, my wife and I obtained it on DVD and watched it commercial-free, all 20 hours of it, and finished just yesterday. And I must tell you, and if you think back, I'm sure you'll recall, that young lady, that Dakota Fanning, who played the little girl in Taken, was incredible. She was absolutely incredible, and she did the, of course, that was her voice, you know, doing the narration during the series as well. And she was so good that she was, I really don't have the right words to describe the way she played that part. It was surreal that anybody that age, and she's what, a 9 or so, I guess, when she did Taken? It's just beyond all reason that there would be a young lady with that sort of ability to read and act
and have on her face the exact correct expression at the correct moment. There was nothing, no fake moments, no moments when you went, oh, come on, or any of the rest of it with respect to what she did in that series. It was absolutely amazing. So better late than never, but I did get to see Taken, which I thought was incredibly, Spielberg's Taken, which was incredibly well done. And Dakota Fanning, I don't even know what to say about her. Absolutely.

0: I've only seen two what you would regard as UFOs in my entire life. One, the very large black triangle, a story of which I've told many times. Second one, in both cases, my wife was with me, thank goodness. Second one was on this property, just simply looking up, watching a jet and the contrail behind it, suddenly seeing a silvery object, a saucer. It was a saucer in the contrail behind this airplane, which then moved above and finally took off like a bat out of hell to the western horizon. And we stood in my driveway and watched that. I received a bit of a video footage from Mark O, we'll call him, on May 14th. Well, actually, just a couple days ago, but it occurred May 14th in Sonora, California. It shows what he caught on camera, which I showed to Ramona, and she said, yep, that's what we saw. It didn't act exactly the same way. Ours more or less stayed within the contrail, moved aside from it a little bit, and then took off to the west and was gone. But what he's captured, what Mark has captured on video here, is very, very reminiscent of exactly what we saw. Didn't act quite the same way physically. Other than that, certainly what we saw, it's a saucer, and it's good video footage, and it's on the website right now. So I invite you to go to coastam.com and play the video footage that Mark caught. Same thing we saw, just about exactly the same thing. So that was the second sighting I've had in my life. Now, while you're up there at the website, you might also want to go by my webcam. In the upper left-hand corner of the website, you'll see Art's webcam. Click on that. This is from Chuck in Orlando, Florida, and it says, hey, Art, the webcam photo you have up, an aerial view of your property, leads me to ask, are you building a small harp? Yeah, I guess I am, Chuck. This is sort of an interesting story, of course, and Chuck refers here to a photograph of my antenna, which is indeed up there right now, and of my property. And that antenna that you see covers 5 acres in total, 5 acres, and it is remarkable, in every sense of the word, remarkable. I built this antenna, which was quite a very serious undertaking, after reading a book about W6AM. It was called W6AM Amateur Radio's Pioneer. And he built very large rhombic antennas and put two wires on them and claimed that it gave additional gain. That's a very long time ago, right after, well, virtually in years following Spark Gap, you know, at the very beginning of radio. And he made some claims in his book that were remarkable about using two wires. And so I thought, why not apply the technology to a very large loop, which is what I did. And it has been most anomalous, I must tell you. We've been, you know, testing this antenna for some time now, and it does much more than I ever asked or imagined that it would. As you know, there are about now in excess of 300 anomalous volts, which I have carefully shunted to ground, which there are many theories about, well, how what it's doing there. It's been measured on a cloudless, stormless, windless, blue sky day. It's still there when there are power failures in the area, disabling the grid, so you would have imagined any coupling. It's still there because we had power failure, and I ran out and measured the voltage, and sure enough, there it was. So it's a fairly remarkable thing that I've built, it would seem, and I did take a photograph of it. Had a good friend come over in a helicopter, and he took me up, and it's really the only way to capture the size. And as for the scale, as I just told you, it takes up about 5 acres of ground, and what it does is really, really incredible. And so it would seem that in the very early days of radio, those days following the old spark gap transmitters, they may have known a lot more than they know today in some ways. In other words, I'm suggesting there was technology developed that has been virtually forgotten with the advent of directional antennas and beams. A lot of these very large array antennas have been virtually forgotten. And so I must tell you that building something of this scale and magnitude has been illuminating, would be the right word, in a lot of ways. Got an email here from, I've got, of course, a lot of things I want to cover with you, from L.H. Davis, asking me my opinion on the Burrish thing. And I refer, of course, to somebody called Dan Burrish, I believe it is, who was allegedly a microbiologist or something, a whistleblower, somebody who was going to tell all. And, it, you know, this thing went flying around the Internet like there was no tomorrow. And so I did some investigation on my own, and it was kind of vapor. I guess there is a Mr. Burrish, and I guess Linda did talk to him, but somebody asked me a week or two ago what I thought of it from a credibility point of view, and my answer is not much. That's what I said then, and that's what I still think now after hearing what I heard last night on the radio. I still think there is nothing to it. But you never know, and I could certainly be wrong. I followed the trail as best I could, and I talked to a lot of people who used pseudonames on the Internet and, frankly, were kind of strange. The whole story just did not gel for me, and so I never went forward with it. Now, there may be something to it, and there may turn out to be something to it, but I don't know. I would join George, who I heard last night suggest Mr. Burrish be solicited to take a lie detector test. Now, this is interesting. The following comes from Whitley Strieber's unknowncountry.com. Bob White kept a secret for many years. He says, I'm a 73-year-old. I don't have much longer. This is the most difficult thing I've ever done in my life. He's showing the world an artifact he claims fell off a UFO in 1985. Steve Rock writes in the Kansas City Star that White keeps the artifact locked up in a small building that he calls the Museum of the Unexplained. White says, I've been called every name you can think of. What I'd like to see before I'm gone is the national media get their heads out of the sand. I'd like to see the national media and everybody else realize that what I have is real. Once it happens, White says, it's something you'll never forget. What I saw was not one of this earth. He didn't believe in the existence of UFOs before 1985. In fact, I was the biggest skeptic in the world, he said, but he and a friend were driving from Denver to Las Vegas on a lonely highway at about 2 or 3 a.m., White asleep in the passenger seat, when his friend woke him up and pointed to a strange light in the sky, which eventually became so bright that it almost blinded them. White got out of the car to look at it, says the object was only about 100 yards in front of him. It was huge, absolutely huge. That's a quote. Eventually, it zoomed quickly up into the sky where it merged with what looked like a cigar-shaped UFO, and then the larger ship disappeared. Now, as the craft flew away, White saw an orange light falling to the ground. It was red hot, but when it cooled, he picked it up and kept it secret for about 10 years. I didn't want anybody to call me a UFO nut, said he. I was afraid it might hurt my career. The object is about 7.5 inches long and shaped like a teardrop. It's metallic. It weighs less than 2 pounds. White had it tested and discovered it's made mostly of aluminum. He removes the object from the museum display and puts it in a gun case at the end of every day. It never spends the night at the same place any two nights in a row. In 1996, NIDS, you know NIDS, right? Sent a sample of it to the New Mexico Institute of Mining and Technology. The analysis was pretty mundane, said a NID spokesperson. We didn't find any evidence that it was extraterrestrial, but we also couldn't identify it. White has twice now passed polygraph tests about the encounter and the artifact. Captain George Larby, who conducted the first polygraph test in 1990, it says, I believe he found an object that fell from the sky. There was no reason for me to believe he was intentionally fabricating any aspect of this story. White says, I don't know what I've got to do to prove this is the truth. You can't make this stuff up. Well, you could, I guess. But I believe him. And you can imagine there are many people out there who probably have things that they could tell us. And they're probably approaching their golden years, and perhaps they would like to talk. Well, I would love to hear anybody, what anybody has to say on that score. And a lot of us who are now getting toward the end of our lives, the last, you know, the twilight years, I don't know what Frank Sinatra would say, the fall of it all. If you have something of that magnitude that has been a burden to you all your life, I can imagine you might want to get it off your chest. So by all means, if you have something like that, get hold of me. It's easy, artbell@aol.com or artbell@mindspring.com. Either one will work just fine. And this email, Art, this last weekend, you mentioned that it was strange that in other countries, if people see UFOs, they report them to the military, and we don't do that here in the United States. I know why. Well, he's right. I did say that. In other countries, like South America, for example, a bunch of Europe, people will call the military if there's a UFO. Here in the U.S., no. And there is a good reason why. A Carlene writes, there's no number. So you'd have to guess, which agency are they listed in your local phone book? The one, which one of their many offices and so forth? Chances are you'd get a lower level clerk, maybe an enlisted person who wouldn't know what to do with the phone call. Wasn't included in their training, so they'd leave a message for someone who'd probably think the whole thing was a joke. But we do have our local law enforcement that do get such calls. I think a lot of people used to call their local radio stations, but that's become a joke with all the mergers. I tried to call a local station about something big happening in the San Diego area, just kept getting told the news department wasn't in. Or the phone line doesn't even get answered. So that's a pretty good point, isn't it? There's really nobody in the military that you can call. Really, no one. I have made or tried to make such calls in the past.
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1: Unidentified flying objects. Officially, there's not even anybody investigating them. As a matter of fact, all of that ended with Project Blue Book. Well, if you believe that, I've got a river that you might want to consider purchasing. Of course, they're investigating, but there's no public admission of this, nor is there any agency that you can pick up the telephone and call, as you would with a crime. If you thought it was interstate, you'd call the FBI, right? Federal crime? Or a local crime? But where do you report a UFO? You can't. There's really nowhere. There's Peter Davenport, of course. The UFO Reporting Center, NIDS, perhaps. And that's fine. Thank goodness we've got at least that. But none of it is even remotely official, even though NIDS, of course, has people that can go out and investigate such claims when they are backed up by something physical, for example. That certainly tempts them. But nobody in the military, you can't pick up the phone and say, would you give me the military's UFO investigation number, please? They're not going to give you that number, because there is no such thing. All right. We're going to do open lines in the half hour coming up, so you're going to want to listen very carefully for the numbers coming up. They are a little different on the weekend. Open lines means anything at all you want to talk about, whatever it may be. We're that close, and it's coming up.

It's sight, sound, smell or touch, the something inside that we need so much. The sight of a touch or the scent of a sound or the strength of an oak with roots deep in the ground. The wonder of flowers to be covered and then to burst up through tarmac to the sun again. Or to fly to the sun without burning a wing. To lie in a meadow and hear the grass sing.

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1: I was just sitting here watching this video myself from Mark, the one with the disc in the tail of the jet, the contrail. And I was thinking how strange that we've reached a point in this country where a talk show host, me in this case, can sit here presenting you with a video of this, and it's almost mundane. I mean, this is a flying saucer. It's in the contrail of a commercial aircraft, and it's doing things and making movements that no aircraft could make. And it's almost, well, not quite, but almost mundane that I show you this video. And there's no number in the military to call. They don't investigate things like this.

come on. This is a silvery disc flying in the sky, no doubt with a radar cross-section, behind an aircraft, captured on videotape. I saw one just like it. And our military doesn't look at stuff like that. There's no number you can call. Our military doesn't investigate those things anymore. Come on, give me a break.

0: right. Good evening. As promised, let us dip into the gene pool. That means do open lines. And first-time caller line, you would appear to be first. Good evening. You're on the air.
1: Hello, Mr. Bell.
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0: Hey, as you know, I don't let you use last names on the air, so...
1: It's a moniker.
0: Okay. Well, give me the first name of your moniker.
1: Kenny D.
0: All right, Kenny D. From the Fantastic Forum. All right, so what's up?
1: I shouldn't say recently. Like, for probably like about a year or so, I've been contemplating whether ascension's possible for humans.
0: Ascension. You mean... that all humans would rise to a new level.
1: The ability for a actual human being to ascend above matter into a world of
0: pure energy,
1: something like that. Pure divinity, I'd like to say.
0: Well, watching the news in the world, that may happen, but it doesn't look imminent.
1: But the thing is. Or at least from what I've gathered, is that, like, I don't think everyone's ready for that. I know I've already experienced, like...
0: I think that was the point I was making. If you look at the news and the fighting and the killing and the, you know, all the rest of it that's going on in the globe right now, it doesn't look imminent.
1: Well, something looks imminent, but I don't think it's going to be pretty what's imminent, you know?
0: I would tend to agree with you, and I don't think that... graduation is just around the corner, so to speak, for the human race. Wouldn't appear as though we're there yet. Wildcard line, you're on the air. Hello.
3: Good morning, Arch.
0: Good morning.
3: Yes, this is Matt, the security guard from Tampa.
0: Yes, sir.
3: First off, great bumper music. It answers the age-old question of what did Howard Dean do before he went into politics. But I got two things. First off, comment on Dan Burrish. I think until we get the polygraph tests, like two or three of them, and they've been independently confirmed, we've got to take this with a whole lot of salt simply because of the fact that he is alive and he's telling this story.
0: Mm-hmm. And I do. I take it with a great deal of salt, grains and grains. In fact, piles and piles of salt.
3: A big old salt lick.
0: Yeah, it could be a whole salt lick.
3: And the other one, I called you a couple of weeks ago and told you about this great big fire we had in Tampa that nobody was talking about.
0: Yes, sir.
3: We made them blink.
0: What do you mean?
3: I mean, that call went over the air here about 20 minutes till 5.
0: It suddenly got a lot of attention?
3: 6 o'clock, there was a story about it on our local station saying that it had started in an abandoned railroad car.
0: Mm-hmm. The media is strange, isn't it?
3: Yeah, especially one that came out like 13 hours after it started.
0: Mm-hmm.
3: Have a good one.
0: You too, sir. Take care. Yes, very strange. The media is strange. The way it behaves is strange to observe. It's been reduced in the U.S. There was a day when just about everybody did their own independent investigation one way or the other. Or at least there were different sources. Now, in the modern day, what's happened is, and it's fascinating, stories are generated at the very top somewhere, and they flow downward. And all the affiliates, the radio stations, they all rip and read. They take the latest 5-minute newscast, or even the networks are doing virtually the same thing. Some of them have reporters in the field. But most of the information is secondhand. You know, it's coming in the written word, teletype, and or the modern equivalent of it. And everybody's hooked up, and everybody's reading the same thing. So it is kind of interesting, isn't it? International line, you're on the air. Hello.
4: Hello, Art.
0: Hello, sir.
4: You're just talking about the media, and that's something that I find very interesting.
0: So do I.
4: I wonder if we're getting the truth at all. I'm originally from New Mexico, the state of New Mexico, and if you recall, in the 2000 election, Gore won New Mexico by 396 votes. Well, there were some accusations that At the very last moment, 600 volts appeared out of thin air.
0: I do recall it was hotly contested in Mexico. Yes.
4: And people have continued to work on it. And there was a CPA, I can give you her name if you want, if you'd rather not, I won't say it. But
0: no, not here.
4: Okay, there's a CPA in New Mexico who continued to work on it, and she found thousands of volts on the Democratic side that they just couldn't account for, from dead people, things like that.
0: Really?
4: This is well known in the state. In Las Cruces, a local talk show host has been bringing this up over and over and going, hey, look, Bush won New Mexico. That means the whole Florida thing is an issue, and it's uncontested. He is the president of the United States. You know, the Democrats have been throwing, well, he hasn't been.
0: Mm-hmm.
4: And yet, no one wants to pick up. I called this talk show host, and I talked to him for quite a while, and he goes, I don't get it. He says, we have real solid evidence. No one, CBS, NBC, ABC, no one wants to pick this up.
0: Why do you imagine that to be true?
4: Maybe because studies have showed that the major media is like 70 to 80% liberal, democratic. I had a friend who worked for LA Times, and he said as a conservative, he was afraid to admit to anyone he was voting for Bush versus Gore.
0: Yeah, I can relate to that. I think that's right. The media is pretty much, by a gigantic margin, leftist, in my opinion. There's no question about it. But to imagine that they would ignore and not do a story of that magnitude, that's a little hard to believe.
4: Well, I can tell you, about 2 weeks ago, I heard a story on the news, just one story where the Republicans were coming out and going, they basically said the Republicans have contended, they have proof that George Bush clearly won the state of New Mexico. Heard one story, and they never heard anything again.
0: Mm-hmm.
4: I don't know. It just makes me wonder if we're getting the truth at all.
0: Well, I wonder about that a lot, my friend. I don't know about any truth at all. There's always, even in the very best lies, the best lies have a nugget of truth, a part of some truth to them. That's what makes them good lies. The fact they have a center nugget of truth. And then they expand and insert disinformation from that point on. But if you look far enough back, there's a gem of truth to it. And that's basically what makes a good lie a lie. West of the Rockies, you're on the air. Hello.
5: Sounds like Diebold strikes again. Art, first a comment and then a comment then about Dan Burrish.
0: Oh, yes. Okay.
5: You were looking for a frequency around 1420 megahertz.
0: Yes.
5: And early on, astronomers were concerned that
0: Let me, if you don't mind, clarify that. We had received a signal that some number of us were hearing on 1420 megahertz, which is a hydrogen frequency, and that's got a little stir going at SETI. That's what you're referring to.
5: Yes, and early on, astronomers were concerned that the Iridium satellite, which has frequencies near that in L-band,
0: mm-hmm.
5: might have intermodulation products that could interfere with this frequency, so that's something you might look at.
0: Could be. Anything could be. It's just that it was there, it was being heard here, and as far away as Canada, which, without, you know, I mean, it was there most of the night. Iridium satellites are moving.
5: That's right.
0: And so, if it was moving and at that rate, you would expect all kinds of things. For one, you would expect it to disappear, and you would expect to hear certain properties to a signal traveling at that speed.
5: Doppler.
0: Yes, Doppler effect.
5: This Mr. Dan Burrish affair, this whole idea of a secret PhD doesn't pass the smell test. People do secret work at universities, and the report, the work product, may be classified, but the DOD can't classify anything that doesn't belong to them.
0: Mm-hmm.
5: And besides, it would be very impractical because if you or I got a PhD that nobody else knew about, we'd be indentured to the DOD, and we could never move anyplace else because no one would recognize our credentials.
0: What surprised me more than anything else was that Linda Moulton Howe gave it that much credibility, frankly.
5: Yeah, I would be very careful about that one.
0: Very surprised that she would jump on that the way she did, but she did. Okay, sir. Thank you.
5: Thank you.
0: Take care. East of the Rockies, you're on the air. Hi.
6: Is that me, Art?
0: That would be you, sir.
6: Can I give my initials? I'm JC.
0: Not the JC, though.
6: No, not DJC.
0: MJC. Couldn't have been. Your voice doesn't sound anything like his.
6: Codename Spider-Man.
0: Codename Spider-Man?
6: That's right.
0: Okay.
6: Can I make a couple of comments and say something about President Reagan?
0: Mm-hmm.
6: Yeah, it's apparently the government's not listening to your program, because if they were, they might be trying to take you off the air.
0: Well, they'd have to answer questions if they did that, wouldn't they?
6: Hey, Art, have you ever...
0: At least a couple of you out there would say, hey, where is Art gone?
6: Hey, Art.
0: Yes.
6: Have you ever actually had an official on air?
0: Have I had an official on air?
6: Yeah, like a government-type official.
0: Oh, my guess is I've probably had many.
6: Let me ask you something. Let me say something about the passing away of Ronald Reagan.
0: Okay.
6: Did you know back in the day the church thought he was the Antichrist?
0: Who did?
6: The church.
0: I don't recall any such statement from the church.
6: Yeah, because of his name, Ronald Wilson Reagan.
0: 666, yes, sir.
6: Exactly.
0: Yes, yes. Wait, but I don't think that was an official position of the church. That was inevitable workings of a religious mind that dug that one up. Anytime you see anything like that, six, Ronald Wilson Reagan, 666. And I remember that going around on the internet, and then as now, I give it about as much credibility as I do the whole Burrish thing. First time caller line, you're on the air. Hi.
7: Hello.
0: Hello.
7: Yeah, Dallas, Texas here.
0: Yes, sir.
7: Yeah, years ago, a couple of years ago, when I started listening to you,
0: mm-hmm.
7: Mr. Bell,
0: yeah.
7: Art,
0: yes.
7: there was a lady that called in, and she had mentioned that she worked in Canada at a gas station, and supposedly a time traveler came to visit her. Do you recall that?
0: Vaguely.
7: And she said she had a videotape of it. She was going to send it to you.
0: Yes, I remember that now. Mm-hmm.
7: Yeah. Did anything ever come of that, or was she just a kook?
0: Well, I never received any such tape. That doesn't automatically make her a kook.
7: Right. Well, I'm fascinated with time travel. Any movies, any stories about time travel?
0: That makes it two of us. I'm right there with you.
7: Right. And the other thing I wanted to say, too, is something that always crosses my mind is how far can we go before we have to go back to the beginning? Like athletes. They're running so much faster now. They're running, you know, and they keep setting records. They keep setting records. 100 years from now, are they going to be running 65 miles an hour?
0: I don't know. There must be the equivalent of the wall in processing speeds for athletes running, but you never know.
7: Right. Okay, well, carry on, brother.
0: All right, thank you very much. Take care. You know, processor speeds will hit this great wall, they claim, and I would think runners would be facing a similar wall. Wildcard line, you're on the air. Hi. Hello? Going once, going twice, gone east of the Rockies. You would have been on the air. West of the Rockies, you are on the air. Hello? No, you're not. First time caller line, you're on the air. Hi.
8: Yes, this is Mark in Dayton, Ohio.
0: Hi, Mark.
8: Just south of Dayton.
0: Okay, Mark, turn your radio off, please.
8: Yeah.
0: We'll wait. No, all the way off.
8: Yeah, it's off.
0: Good.
8: Yeah, I just have a question for Art.
0: That's
8: I
0: me.
8: To ask his,
0: I'm Art, sir. We don't screen.
8: Oh, I'm sorry.
0: You see, I don't screen calls. So.
8: Yeah, I was assuming I was talking to a screener, sir.
0: I don't have. Yeah. I don't have one.
8: Yeah, it's a pleasure to talk to you, Art.
0: And to you.
8: My mother has been listening to you and George Norrie for years.
0: Yes, sir.
8: And she loves you guys. And I unfortunately, I've just caught up with you in the last 5 or 6 months or so. But I wanted to ask your opinion about BPL. If you think that that's part and parcel of this shadow government, or if that's an extension or a cousin, I call it, of HARP. The so-called Skybuster, a.k.a.
0: No, you're
8: Skybuster,
0: all over the place here. Hold on.
8: Yeah.
0: One thing at a time. What do I think of BPL? I think it is a disaster.
8: Yeah.
0: And that it will screw up the shortwave bands all across the entire country.
8: Yeah.
0: Do I think it has anything to do with the new world order or the shadow government or whatever? No, not necessarily. I think this has to do with a bunch of people who have seen an easy, fast way to make money. That's all. There are existing power lines, and if they can carry the internet over these power lines into every single home where every single wall socket will have the internet integrated with the electrical service, I think there are many reasons that we should be examining this and looking very carefully before we proceed, as the Federal Communications Commission now is inclined to do, blindly, I might add, just proceed. There are privacy issues to be addressed. There are interference issues to be addressed. There's a lot of things that need to be done, and ruining the ability of Americans to get shortwave on a 24/7 basis is insane. So until we know that it will not produce so much interference as to render all the HF frequencies useless, we should not proceed at all. But they are. And what do I think is behind it? I think money is behind it. People who want lots and lots of money. However, let me say one more time, with regard to this whole secret shadow government, I don't know. There may be dark forces that work behind the scene. I'm not so foolish that I would say that doesn't occur, because it does, because people are secretive. People do make deals with each other, and all kinds of things go on, but I just don't buy into all of this ridiculous, asinine, that's what I said, asinine, a propensity of late for some people to be suggesting that the United States destroyed its own buildings in New York, destroyed a portion of the Pentagon with airplanes, that the United States was in any way whatsoever complicit with those who knocked down those buildings and killed so many Americans. I think it's reprehensible that these kinds of things are spread around without any proof. Oh, I know, you can always say, well, then, you know, I didn't see the right wreckage here or there, or jets could have gotten there, or whatever it is people are saying, but they're making these horrendous allegations without a shred, not a shred of proof. And that bothers me, because this is my country, too, you know? And I just don't happen to believe that that our elected officials would choose to kill by thousands their own citizens. I may believe a lot of things, but that's not one of them.

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1: Well, all right, everybody, we're about to talk about privacy. I don't know how much of it there really is left. I guess that's what we're going to find out tonight from Lauren Weinstein. As one of the old men of the Internet, Lauren has been involved with the development of the net now for decades. He began his involvement in the early 70s. At the first sight of the Internet's ancestor, the Defense Department, it's called AR Planet. Or is that ARPANET? ARPANET. He created and moderates the Privacy Forum, which was founded more than 12 years ago, and co-founded PFIR, People for Internet Responsibility. I guess I'll have to explain that. Laugh, People for Internet Responsibility. There's not a lot of responsibility on the Internet, frankly. Lauren is an expert regarding a wide range of privacy issues and many other topics related to technology's impact on individuals and society. He writes and speaks about these issues in a broad variety of published and broadcast venues, and he'll be right here. Well, all right, so here is Lauren Weinstein. Lauren, welcome to the program.
2: Yeah, hi, Art. It's great to join you.
1: Good to have you. Where are you, by the way?
2: I am in L.A.
1: You're in L.A. Okay, good. I laughed at that. People for Internet Responsibility. I'm not laughing, of course, at those people because that's what they want. But the level of irresponsibility being exhibited now on the Internet is astounding, Lauren.
2: You ain't just whistling Dixie.
1: No, I know.
2: That's the technical explanation of this. It's a terrible situation, and there's blame to spread around everywhere. A lot of it's historical. The network that we see today wasn't really designed for the things it's being used for today. Uh-huh. And that fundamental underlying fact affects a lot that we see and a lot of the problems that we have now.
1: My understanding of the origin of the Internet was that it was created by scientists, basically to be able to communicate or to have a communications network that was so much like a spider web that you literally couldn't knock it out, for example, in a nuclear conflict or something of that scale, that there would be this interwoven communications capability that would be so widespread with so many points that you simply couldn't knock it out.
2: Yeah, that in fact was one of the key issues behind the driving of the original network, which was the ARPANET, that was brought from the Advanced Research Projects Agency, which is a division of the Department of Defense. The same ARPA, in fact, that was behind the Total Information Awareness Project, which was very controversial recently. Basically, what they have done all these years, all these decades, is invest in speculative technology, things that may not pay off. They may pay off. Maybe they'll go nowhere. Maybe they'll invent a super weapon. The ARPANET was in that category of systems to allow government entities, researchers, other people that had to be able to communicate to continue doing so, even if there was a nuclear war in theory.
1: And I guess to that degree, certainly they may have done it. I mean, the Internet is that, isn't it?
2: In some respects, it's almost been too successful because I think what we've got now is a system where spam will continue even in the event of a nuclear war.
1: So
2: spam and roaches, I think, is what we'll have.
1: Spam and cockroaches. Yes, you're probably right. If somehow after a nuclear conflict you managed to get a computer up and running and connected to some kind of Internet, there'd probably be something that would come through and say, We've got this pill.
2: An extra 3 inches, even though the air is radioactive. Right?
1: Yeah, that's right.
2: That's what's going to happen. You know, we're laughing about it, and it's the only, in a way, it's the only way to deal with it. But the really sad thing is that those kinds of messages and these kinds of problems are literally bringing the internet down. I mean, the percentage of traffic now on the net, and this costs us all because we all have to pay for the infrastructure for all of this. It's just astounding, and unless it's dealt with through major changes fairly soon, there's just not going to be anything left. So,
1: that sounds rather apocalyptic.
2: Yeah, well,
1: what do you mean?
2: It's true. I mean, what's happened now is that more than half the email on the net is spam, and it's rising rapidly.
1: Mm.
2: Much of that is coming from zombie computers, which have been taken over by spammers. People have PCs sitting at home on cable modems or on DSL lines. They don't even realize that they've got viruses in these things that are sending out spam. They're part of the problem now.
1: I'm curious about something, and maybe you could answer this for me.
2: Sure.
1: After looking at a million of those, and I've had a resident email address, for example, artbell@mindspring.com. I've had that for, I don't know, 10 or 12 years or something. So being a very old and very public email address, I get spam. Well, for example, I get, at the very minimum, 6 to 12 opportunities to make millions of dollars from a dead relative in, Nigeria, per day, at least between 6 and 12 of those per day.
2: Those are the 419 scams. That's what those are called.
1: Yes. My uncle has died. He has left $31 million in such and such a bank, and your last name also happens to be Bell. This one was a very creative one. And it actually used my name. It picked my last name out, I guess, and assigned it so that it was specifically targeted spam, which is a little higher quality than the normal. But they actually used my last name. Some poor guy named Bell had died in Nigeria, leaving, I don't know, however many millions. And I was the only living relative. So that was a particularly creative one. But what I've wondered, Lauren, is whether these companies that sell the pills or any of the rest of this baloney that comes through actually makes anybody any money.
2: Evidence suggests, well, first of all, you have to realize that there are different categories of spam. A lot of spam exists only to sell systems for sending spam. So it's the snake eating its own tail. There's no real product there. So there's a certain category of those messages where there's really no product. It all exists for just to sell people software, to do other spamming. A lot of things going on are what are called phishing now, where people try to get you to put in your credit card number, or they claim your PayPal account has expired. Please put your account data in here again.
1: Oh, yeah.
2: There's those kinds of frauds. Then there are the things where the product actually exists. I mean, there's actually a pill, which probably, as we know, does nothing. There's people selling illegal cable filters, things like that, that also tend to do nothing.
1: Hmm.
2: Do people get rich on it? Yeah, there seem to be a few top-level people who become very, very wealthy at this. These are the ones that we hear about occasionally being arrested and being sued for $50 million and all these kinds of things. At the lower levels, it's not clear that people really make money. But that's sort of usual. It's basically a pyramid scheme when you come down to it. And the pyramid's so broad at the bottom that all of us are inundated with the results.
1: But there are occasionally people at the top of the various pyramids who do get immensely rich.
2: Yeah, it happens.
1: I mean, all this has to be happening for some monetary reason. Always follow the money, right?
2: Yeah, well I mean, the attitude that the people take is that even if a fraction of 1% of recipients will bite on these things, if you send out enough of them and you saturate the universe with them enough, just that little percentage is going to add up, and that's where the money comes from.
1: Hmm.
2: Now, the 419 scams, the Nigeria stuff you were talking about, that's kind of interesting because unlike most spams you see, most of the 419s have actual live human beings behind them. Those aren't generally automated.
1: Why Nigeria, for example, out of all the places it could be coming from that would be more likely accepted by somebody, why Nigeria?
2: It seems to have developed there as a cottage industry. There's a lot of people doing it for their livelihood. That the term 419 comes from the section of the Nigerian Penal Code that deals with this kind of thing.
1: Oh, you mean they have a law against it?
2: Oh, it is illegal, and they do try to act on it, but these people move around very rapidly. And in fact, there are people out there on the network who have made a career out of responding to these things and playing along with them
1: I've done that a couple times. Not to catch them, just because I wanted to see what the rest of the scam looked like.
2: Yeah, and what tends to happen is that they'll say, well, to do this, you have to supply some money to do this or that, and little by little money, it's 1,000 here and 5,000 here and 10,000 there.
1: How many stories are there of poor little old ladies who, I guess, have fallen for this and really lost a lot of money? I mean, are there a lot?
2: Yeah, there are people who have lost a lot of money, and there are people who have lost their lives through these things.
1: What?
2: Who have gone to meet, in some of these scams, they have to meet the people.
1: Really?
2: And people have actually died in the process of doing that.
1: Really?
2: When things went wrong. So it's not a funny kind of thing at all.
1: Really? I didn't realize it had gone that far. That's remarkable. I've also, by the way, won a lot of lotteries. You have no idea how many lotteries I've won. Just amazing, and I can claim my prize, and it gives like a 19-digit number, which was my winning number. And
2: the amazing thing is how many people got that same 19-digit winning number. It's astounding.
1: Yes. So this is the dark side, and then there's even a darker side, personally, for example, of the Internet. I'm going to tell you a little story. Somebody, you can be a dog on the Internet, is the old phrase. Well, I've had a couple dogs go after me. Somebody wrote several years ago, Lauren, they wrote an article ostensibly by me. My name was assigned to this article, which trashed the Filipino race. I mean, it was a racist piece of garbage. It was horrible. And it was sent from the campus of UCSD, which, by the way, apologized for the fact that it came from their campus. And it was sent round the world. Well, I got all these threatening things. How dare you threaten my race? I mean, my God, my own wife is Filipino. Part Filipino, anyway, half Filipino. But nevertheless, it didn't make any difference. In fact, you have no idea how bad it got. For example, it was picked up and published by a newspaper in Manila, in the Philippines, who decided to publish it without ever having, you know, called me to find out if it might be real or false, without doing any investigation whatsoever. They had to print a retraction. I think the damn thing ran for about 6 or 7 weeks. And, of course, I threatened to sue them and all kinds of things. But they picked it up off the Internet, giving it reality by printing it in the largest newspaper in Manila. And every now and then, about every year or two, this thing then goes around again. But this was done as an act of, some sort of vengeance against me for some God knows what reason, but it was done, and I've had to answer those things for years now. And no matter how many times you say it ain't so, it goes around the world on the Internet, Lauren. Nothing stops it, and so there you have it. One act by one person faking something, and away you go.
2: I remember seeing that story when it first broke in the news about the whole controversy about, you know, the original fake story and all the reactions to it.
1: Yes.
2: And I remember talking to some of my colleagues about that because it was a real good example of how these things can get out of hand.
1: Mm.
2: I think that fundamentally what happens in these situations is you have, to a large extent, lazy news organizations as part of it.
1: That's lazy, all right. I mean, you pick up a story off the Internet, which is not no attribution at all, and you print it. What it doesn't get any more irresponsible than that.
2: Yeah, I mean it's laziness. A lot of people have forgotten about fact checking.
1: Yeah,
2: and because it's so easy, I mean the message of, hey, this is great copy, this is a headline, let's get it out there now, quick news cycle, and then people get burned as you did, and there's no real solution to it other than education. There's no technical solution to this one.
1: Well, that's why I chuckled when I read Internet Responsibility. And I'm wondering, Lauren, how do we ultimately get any sort of Internet responsibility? How do people who write things be held accountable for them? What, in what way could we assign numbers or IDs or something to when people initiate an email or do a posting or something? Or do you, on the other hand, say, no, freedom of speech, and you just, you can't control people that way and have them ID. They have every right to get on there and irresponsibly ruin somebody's reputation or whatever. I mean, how do you weigh in on this, Lauren?
2: You've hit what is probably one of the top three issues on the Internet today, and I'm constantly caught in the middle on this one because of competing interests on both sides.
1: Mm.
2: What you're talking about is what we call largely authentication and identification, which is trying to decide to what extent email and other postings on the Internet should or can be tracked to a given individual and what the implications of that are for free speech, for anonymous speech, whistleblowers, political speech, other kinds of protected speech, versus, on the other side, people who want to commit fraud, libel, things like that.
1: Yes.
2: A very, very complicated area. And at this point, what makes it even worse is that the legal structure that we're dealing with, I mean, let's not even worry about the technology for a moment. The technology of doing this is hard enough and is a big, big problem right now that's being worked on. I have a project now under PFRA, which is called Tripoli, which is aimed at dealing with some of this. And it would, and it's going to take years to implement it if it's accepted. But the legal system is the other part of this, because you have a patchwork of laws at the state level, at the federal level, and then the Internet, of course, is international. So you have different countries with different domestic laws, many of which are in conflict in all of these issues. So even if you have a way of saying, well, I'm going to deal with this a certain way in countries A, B, and C, you have the other countries that do it differently, and mail could just as easily be relaying through those.
1: Very good point. In the case, case in point, in this story about this Filipino fraud letter, I mean, somebody just walked into a computer at UCSD at the library and sent this. Now, it was able to be tracked back to the, you know, to the library's computers, but it could have been anybody sitting there, right?
2: Yeah.
1: So there's just not any accountability. If you do it in the U.S. mails, there's some sort of accountability. But doing it on the Internet, there is no accountability. Presently, we have no accountability whatsoever.
2: Well, keep in mind that in the U.S. mail case, though, you are not required to put a return address on a plain envelope.
1: Quite right, but there will be a stamp, at least indicating from where it was sent.
2: At least in terms of the city. It's very difficult because you do have these competing interests. I mean, it's possible to postulate a highly controlled Internet where you couldn't touch it without some form of authentication. That isn't to say, however, that there wouldn't be ways around that, because authentication is only as good as the underlying ID mechanism.
1: Yes.
2: And as you know, there's tremendous fraud in IDs and driver's licenses, social security, all that stuff. So just having authentication at the Internet level doesn't deal with it. But if you take this to its logical conclusion in terms of really plugging up all the holes, it's pretty hard to do that without creating what amounts to a police state. So the balancing act is very, very delicate, and I don't think any of us really know how to do that balance correctly yet. And this is just one of the ongoing issues of the time.
1: Have laws caught up with the fact of the Internet yet?
2: No. No, we basically still have a 19th century view of a lot of this stuff, and now we're in the 21st century, so we're falling further and further.
1: However, there are places on the Internet where you can virtually publish something, right? You can virtually publish something. So have slander and libel laws, for example, caught up with the Internet? Does somebody have to be, suppose they write under their own name and they slander somebody, do they? Are they then legally responsible for that slander, as they would be if it were a published story in a newspaper? Hold the answer to that question, Lauren. We'll be right back.

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1: That would be me, all right. Good morning, everybody. I'm Art Bell, and this is Coast to Coast AM. We're talking about a fact of modern life, and that is the Internet. And I know so far it sounds like I'm kind of down on it, but actually the exact opposite is true. And so we'll get to that part of it. But I do want to know about Internet and responsibility. We'll ask more about that in just a moment.

0: Lauren Weinstein is my guest, and he's got a website, of course, at www.vortex.com. That's VORTEX.com, where you can learn a whole lot more about what we're discussing. Lauren, the question was with regard to civil laws and the Internet. Can somebody go and publish an article about somebody else, clearly slanderous or whatever, in a newsgroup read by many, many people, which is the rough equivalent of publishing, and will that person or not be held responsible for what they write if it's libel?
1: The unfortunate answer is it depends. Because we were talking about that mishmash of domestic laws and mm-hmm. international law, there were treaties that are involved in some of these issues also, it becomes a situation that's very case by case, depending on the country, depending on the person, depending on the courts, all these kinds of things. So it's hard to know. Now you mentioned earlier, how do you even figure out who really did these things?
0: That's right.
1: In a lot of cases. And I want to give you an example of something that's going on right now. There's a big controversy over the data that controls who owns domains, right?
0: Yes.
1: You have a domain like coasttocoastam.com.
0: Sure.
1: And there's a system called Whois that keeps track of that. That's putting it in its basic form.
0: Yes.
1: There have been moves to basically mask a lot of that data.
0: Really?
1: Make it harder to find out who owns a domain, where their address is, their phone number, things like that.
0: Huh.
1: And the reason this has happened is because a lot of that information has been abused. Spammers have gotten hold of it. Stalkers have gotten hold of it in some cases. As ordinary people have gotten domains, not just big companies,
0: mm-hmm.
1: they've been putting their home addresses into these things because it's required to be accurate data.
0: Right.
1: So there's a lot of controversy. And, of course, there are people on the other side of this. Think of the RIAA, for example, who want to stop file traders of music.
0: Yes.
1: Who want to be able to track down very quickly, who's doing what. So at this very moment, there are actually comments being received by the controlling organizations, or at least the influencing organizations, because no one really controls the Internet, as to how this is going to be handled. Now, this is all happening below the radar for most people using the net, but the impact on the sorts of things you're talking about could be vast, affecting real lives. So these kinds of decisions aren't out there in the public where most people even know that they're being thought about, which is an unfortunate situation.
0: Now, having said all these negative things about the Internet, and there are more to be said, I should add, I've been a very, very, very early user of the Internet, and I very early on recognized its relevance, for example, to the radio program that I'm doing. If I have a guest on, even before the Internet came along, I had a bulletin board service in which listeners could dial in and get information on the night's guest or leave messages or what have you. It was very early use. And then when the Internet came along, I was one of the first, actually, to stream video. For example, I would sit here and just let a camera watch me while I did the entire program. And I don't know, I did that for a couple of years and then invented the Fast Blast that we now use on this program. And I've had a sort of interactive relationship between the radio program and the Internet now for years, and it has been wondrous. I mean, it is absolutely wonderful. Beyond that, Lauren, I own, I think, 15 computers. I'm not sure. I've got about 15 for a lot of different purposes. I live out in the sticks here, not too far from Area 51 in the desert. And so I do most of my shopping on the Internet, Lauren. The Internet's damn well very important to me. And you're suggesting the Internet could go down in flames. You use the phrase Internet meltdown. That would really affect my life heavily, Lauren. What do you mean by Internet meltdown?
1: You know, it's very important to remember, as you're doing now, the good side of this, because the Internet is, when you come right down to it, a tool, right?
0: A very important tool, Lauren. You notice you don't have people going door-to-door anymore selling encyclopedias. One of the reasons for that is because the encyclopedias in the little box there, you go to Google and you can find out about anything in the world. The importance of this can't be calculated.
1: kids are growing up now who will never have known a world where you couldn't get the answer to almost any question
0: right.
1: a couple of seconds away at a screen sitting in their bedroom.
0: Yes, sir.
1: It's an amazing thing. But like any other tool, like a hammer, you can use a hammer to build a house. You can use a hammer to crack someone's skull. It's the user that controls what the tool is used for.
0: Mm-hmm.
1: And that's the same thing with the Internet. The meltdown that we're talking about mainly has to do with all these corruptions that are occurring of the net. And by corruptions, I mean both technical problems, spam, viruses, worms, all these kinds of things, and control problems, governance problems, the issue of who makes the rules for the Internet, who makes sure it's reliable, who makes sure it's secure,
0: mm-hmm.
1: that you're not being spied on, that your privacy isn't being invaded. Because right now, it's a mess.
0: You know how you can go to your C drive, Lauren, and you can look at basically the contents of your computer, the various directories you have, and then down below that, of course, is the operating system files. And the other day I was looking at one of my computers, and I noticed that I have more megabytes of patches than I do operating system.
1: You must be running a Microsoft operating system.
0: Well, yes. And to keep up on all the current patches for all the current viruses, you do end up with more files that are patches to fix problems and holes and security problems than you do operating system itself.
1: Yep.
0: So if you want to take a moment and bash Microsoft, have at it. I understand Apple people don't quite go down the same road. Is that true?
1: I really don't bash Microsoft on this. Part of the reason that they've got the problem is because they're the 800-pound gorilla.
0: Well, and because they wrote it to be functional for users. They really weren't thinking about the virus aspect of all this when they wrote it originally, were they?
1: Their whole attitude until fairly recently has been features first,
0: yeah.
1: which is an understandable commercial attitude.
0: Of course it is.
1: And what happened, though, is that a lot of those features were implemented without, in retrospect, appropriate attention.